0: And let's be honest about these violations and what they mean in practice. They mean that civilians still are being killed, that families live in fear, that delays and restrictions continue to affect humanitarian access and daily life. For many Palestinians in Gaza, in fact, for all Palestinians in Gaza, the war does not yet feel fully over.
1: The United Arab Emirates has denied that the Israeli Prime Minister Benjamin Netanyahu paid a secret visit to the country, despite Mr. Netanyahu's office announcing this just hours before. A statement from the Prime Minister's office said the visit took place since the start of the Iran war and resulted in a historic breakthrough in relations. Naomi Wells reports from Jerusalem.
2: Just hours after Benjamin Netanyahu's office hailed a historic meeting between him and the Emirati president, the visit was strongly denied by the UAE's foreign ministry. It said that any claims regarding unannounced visits were unfounded unless officially announced by the UAE authorities. Israel and the UAE had already normalised relations in 2020, but the US-Israel war with Iran appeared to deepen that relationship militarily.
1: The health ministry in Lebanon says Israeli airstrikes killed 22 people, including 8 children, across the south on Wednesday. Several were killed in strikes on vehicles on or near the main coastal highway linking the south to the capital Beirut. Lebanese officials say more than 400 people have been killed since a nominal ceasefire came into force last month. During that time, they say Israel has destroyed or damaged more than 10,000 homes. Israel says it's targeting Hezbollah. This is the latest world news from the BBC.
3: So we had to keep the fish inside.
4: And he pushed me off and I broke my collarbone.
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6: Welcome to the Appleseed Studio. I'm Sam Payne, and the Appleseed is an hour that uses the power of great stories to help you make sense of the world and communicate with the people who are important to you. Sometimes you just need the right words to talk about some of the biggest things you'd like to talk about, and we'll bring you tall tales and fairy tales and folk tales and personal and family tales and more, all designed to share and to spark memories and thoughts that can lead to the family storytelling around your kitchen table or living room that can help build a family culture of rich conversation. We feel like that's kind of sacred work, if you want to know. And with any luck on the Appleseed, great stories can change your family's world. We're excited to bring you an hour of great stories today. As we looked at what today's stories had in common, we found this. They're about help coming in an unexpected or miraculous way. You're going to hear a true story told for you by Nebraska storyteller Pippa White about a girl in 1912 whose mother had kind of an unusual premonition about an ocean voyage aboard a famous ship, a premonition that for a while makes that mother something of a bother to her shipmates.
7: I will not be going to sleep at night on this ship. I am going to sit up during the night and I'm going to sleep during the day, and there is nothing you can say that is going to make me change my mind.
6: That's Pippa White, and you'll hear the whole story in just a moment. And you'll also hear a fictional story about miraculous help coming to English soldiers in the trenches of World War I. You won't want to miss that. And you'll also hear the story of a period in America, some of you will remember it, when help against crime came in the form of tips for how neighbors could best help keep each other safe from criminal activity. Those tips were delivered on TV by a cartoon dog with a slogan.
8: Take a bite out of crime.
6: McGruff the crime dog. And that's all this hour on the Appleseed. And before we get to our first story, that story from Pippa White about the unusual premonition on an ocean voyage, there's a saying about stories that my wife sometimes uses. We talk a lot about stories, as you can imagine. And she sometimes says, every story says once upon a time something bad happened, but we worked to get through, and here's what we did. Well, I like that way of looking at the folk tales and fairy tales and personal tales and history tales and family tales that we love. And it occurs to me that sometimes the story of what we did to get through includes the story of what help we had. I've got stories about getting through stuff in which I had help from my mom or from a friend or from one of my children or even from what feels like heaven itself. Think about some of those times in your own life in which you got through with some help. In a world in which not every challenge you'll face will be one you can handle on your own, stories of helpers can help us find and recognize and be grateful for the assistance that so often comes to us. What stories like that could you share with the people you love? Well, let's head into the Appleseed Performance Studio, where our terrific studio audience is waiting, along with Nebraska storyteller Pippa White and a tale about Eva and her family on an ocean voyage in 1912, an ocean voyage on a famous ship. In fact, maybe the most famous ship this side of maybe Noah's Ark. Let's head in there, shall we?
7: And thank you all very, very much. It's my great pleasure to be here. So you know that I like stories from history. I love this one because it certainly does have to do with a historical event, but it's about something else, too, which I think is equally important as the historical event that is shared. This is Eva's story, and I need to thank Ronald C. Denny and Greenwich University Press for allowing me to share Eva's story with you. Eva was in her 90s in the 1990s when she told her story to Ronald C. Denny, and it got published. And this happened when she was a child, so we are going back in time quite a ways. We were emigrating to Canada. My father had had some business difficulties, some losses, and a new start in a new place seemed like just the answer to his problems. He had had a friend go out to Winnipeg, Manitoba, and start a construction business, and he'd been very successful. He wanted my father to come and partner. So all of this happened very quickly, and we were all very excited. Everyone, that is, except for my mother. From the very beginning, she was apprehensive about it, frightened even. And even she didn't know why. And this was completely unlike her normal, down-to-earth, level-headed self. I remember my father saying to her, "What is there to be frightened of? You're working yourself up into a state about this. What is there to be frightened of?" And she would say, "I don't know, I don't know. All I know is every time I think about it, I'm certain that it's the wrong thing to be doing." Despite her feelings, no one would listen to her. I remember my grandparents, her parents, saying to her, "You're going to miss a wonderful opportunity if you don't do this. We can't understand what you're so hesitant, so unhappy about." My mother's apprehensions did nothing to deter my father from taking the necessary steps towards emigration. He filled out all the paperwork, and then he booked us on a small ship called the Philadelphia, which was sailing to New York. This was part of the plan. My father had a married sister living in New York, whom he hadn't seen in quite some time, so the idea was to visit with her and then take the train up into Canada. But due to a dock strike and a coal strike, the Philadelphia was unable to sail at its appointed time. This made my mother very happy. She thought it was a sign that we should just give up the whole thing. My father, on the other hand, began to pester the shipping company, saying, "Look here, this is not some luxury vacation we're off on. My future depends on my getting across the ocean at a certain time." Well, he pestered them so much that they finally said, "Listen, there is nothing we can do to make this ship sail when it should, but we can do this for you. We can put you on another ship sailing close to that time." And that is how we got second-class tickets on the Titanic. And when my mother heard this, she said, "Well, now I know what it is." My father said, "Do tell, will you please? I'd like to know." She said, "That is the ship they say is unsinkable, and that is flying in the face of the Almighty. That ship will never make it to the other side." My mother did not hold her tongue about this. And everyone thought her so foolish. They would say the Titanic is the most modern, best-equipped ship in all the world. Everyone agreed, though, that this was completely out of character for my mother. She was not superstitious. She was not given to flights of fancy. She wasn't even young. She was middle-aged. And this was completely unlike her normal, down-to-earth, no-nonsense self. I think my mother was afraid that she was going to lose her happiness. My mother had had another marriage, what you would now call abusive, very abusive. But now she had my father, whom she loved very much. They had me, and I think she felt that whatever was coming at her was going to mean the end of that. She said she felt as if she had a black eagle sitting on her shoulder all those days before our departure. She kept begging my father to change his mind, and indeed she was begging him to change his mind as we walked up the gangplank of the Titanic on April 10th, 1912. Once in our little cabin, though, my mother said, "All right, the ship has sailed. Let us have no more arguments, no more unhappiness. But you need to know one thing. I will not be going to sleep at night on this ship. I am going to sit up during the night and I'm going to sleep during the day, and there is nothing you can say that is going to make me change my mind." My father said, "Oh, all right then, if you want to be ridiculous, I can't stop you. But what will the other passengers say?" She said, "I don't care what they say. I will not be going to sleep at night on this ship." And she didn't. So our days went something like this. We would breakfast together, and then my mother would go back to the cabin to sleep. And I got to spend the day with my father, and I just loved it. He was not the disciplinarian that she was. My father and I would lunch together. Incidentally, he showed me all over that magnificent ship in the evenings. My mother would get up, they would bathe me, take me to supper, and then take me back to the cabin for bed, and then they would go to dinner. The other passengers did notice that my mother was always absent at lunch, and she didn't hesitate to tell them why. So they would twit her and tease her and say, "Did you learn anything in the night? Are you going to be taking care of us again tonight?" Only Sunday, April 14th, my mother noticed a sign in the dining room announcing that there was to be a church service at 11 o'clock. So she decided that she would not go straight back to the cabin to sleep. Rather, she would stay up for that church service. We all attended, and then we had lunch together, not knowing, of course, that this would be the last meal we would share together as a family. At that meal, one of the officers saw my mother, came up and said to her, "Ah, does this mean you've gotten over your fears? Do you believe that we can get you safely across the ocean now?" She said, "Oh, no, no." She looked him right in the eye, said, "No, no, I am just here because I stayed up for the church service. I shall be going to sleep directly after this meal." Shook his head and said, "Well, I'm sure everyone was very grateful to you." My father was not one to smoke or drink or gamble, so he usually retired very early. And he did that night of April 14th, 1912. My mother sat up, fully dressed, with her books and her sewing. She said at 11:45, she felt a bump. Just a bump. Now, it is important that you should know the strength of the collision with the iceberg, with that impact, was felt differently depending on where you were on the ship. It was a huge ship. Those who were close to the impact were thrown out of bed. If they were still up in the lounges, they fell to the floor. Those far from the impact felt nothing. My father and I slept right through it. My mother, of course, was not about to let us. She woke up my father, said something has happened, go and find out what it is. Then she woke me up, tried to start dressing me, and because I'd been disturbed from a sweet sleep, I was not making it easy for her. I remember my father

over my mother's shoulders, said, "Here, you're going to need this." Then he went to the cupboard and got another overcoat for himself. They wrapped me in blankets and out the cabin we went. Halfway down the corridor, I said I wanted to go back for my teddy bear. They said, "We will never go back." Because my father had shown me all over that ship, he knew just what lift to take to get us to the boat deck. When we got up there, there was some rushing about, but there was no real panic. I clearly remember a sailor saying to a woman, "We put you in those boats, you're going to be back here before breakfast." There are a number of controversies, of course, about the Titanic. One is, did the band play? I can tell you that the band did indeed play, but I'm telling you, it was an enormous ship. Those close to the band would have heard the band, those far would not. It's also a controversy, did the band play "Nearer My God to Thee"? All I can tell you is that months later I was in church with my grandparents, and that hymn was played on the organ, and I became hysterical without knowing why. We were near Fifth Officer Lowe when he fired the pistol and said, "Any man trying to get into any of these lifeboats before women and children will be shot on the spot." And no one doubted that he meant what he said. My father walked up to him and said, "I'm not trying to get into a boat, but for God's sake, take my wife and child." He did. My mother and I stepped into an already crowded lifeboat. My father took my hand and said, "Now, be a good girl, hold tight to your mummy's hand, and do everything she tells you." Those were the last words I ever heard from my father. Our boat was lowered and quickly rowed away to get away from the suction line of the ship. I shall not dwell on this part of the evening. I will tell you this, though. Another controversy has been, did the ship break in half? My mother and I clearly saw that it did. And of course, when it was found on the ocean floor in the 1980s, it was in two pieces. Once the ship had gone down, they gathered all the lifeboats together to redistribute the passengers. You may know that some of the early lifeboats left not completely full. This was not easy, as only two of the lifeboats had lights. But there, in the middle of a dark ocean, they did redistribute passengers to free up a boat to go back and look for survivors. In the process of that redistribution, my mother and I got separated. We never knew how that happened, but happen it did. I found myself in a lifeboat full of strangers, not knowing what had happened to my father, now not knowing where my mother was, and I'm afraid I did not add to the joy of the evening. I made things rather difficult. When the sun came up, and it came quite early, shortly after 4 a.m., we saw that we were surrounded by icebergs, some of them 300 feet high. And shortly after that, we saw the masthead of the Carpathia come to save us. This was another ordeal, however. They had a rope ladder for the adults, but we children were felt too young to climb the ladder, so they put us in big canvas bags, only our heads showing, and then they put us in rope nets, which they winched up the side of the ship, which, again, as I said, was quite an ordeal. We were well taken care of on the Carpathia, though my mother took all day to find me. We had doubled the population of that ship. It was a small ship, and there were 700 survivors, so it took all day for my mother to find me, but when we were unified, we were not to be separated again. We had frostbite. The ship's doctor took care of that. And I must tell you this. That ship, which was on its way to Europe when it turned around to come back and help us, was full of Ellis Island immigrants that had not been accepted. They'd been turned away at Ellis Island. Those poor people, literally poor, shared with us their sweaters, their scarves, their socks, anything they could give us. We were also well treated in New York, and of course my mother and I had a visit with my father's sister. My mother then booked us on a small ship to go back to England, and on that ship she slept at night. My mother was never asked to testify,
But before we left New York, she did a little detective work

0: on her own. She got a list of the survivors and a list of all the passengers in our section of the ship. We were the only two passengers from our section of the ship to survive. I'm telling you, we were far away from the impact. Everyone must have done what my father and I did and slept through that bump. By the time they were awakened by staff and stewards, they got up onto the deck. It was too late. All the boats were gone. We were the only two to survive from that section of the ship. My mother had never before had a premonition, and she never had another. And she could not tell you, right up until the day she died, why she was so certain, so convinced, so absolutely 100% sure that the Titanic was going to sink. Because of that conviction, my mother endured humiliation and ridicule. And because of that conviction, my mother was able to save my life. Thank you, thank you.
1: Pippa White with a story that makes the wreck of the Titanic come alive by focusing on just a few of the people who lived through that horrific experience. And you got some history tidbits, too, about the ship breaking in half and about the band playing the hymn, Nearer My God to Thee, as the ship went down. These historical legends that seem to bear themselves out in the true story of Eva and her family. Now, in just a moment, I'll gather Brian and Heather around the desk for a chat about Pippa's story, and we'll bring you a World War I story, too. That's coming up. I'm Sam Payne.
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1: It was just our pleasure to listen to a story told by Pippa White in the Appleseed Performance Studio. Pippa White, the Nebraska storyteller, specializes in telling stories from history, and that story was a story about the adventure of a family on the Titanic. And to unpack that story here around the desk a little bit with me, I've got our producers, Dr. Brian Tanner, Dr. Heather Bigley. Guys, great to have you with me.
7: Hello.
8: Great to be here.
1: On dry land, right? Great to be here.
7: Yes.
1: Well, you know, hearing the story of an individual family on the Titanic, you know, kind of pulls some things into focus. I'm kind of wondering where that story took you guys. Heather, where did that story take you?
7: This story for me is about being true to what you know, even if you've never had knowledge like this before, right? And
1: right.
7: That keeps getting set up in the story, is that Ava's mother has never had a premonition, and Ava's mother is not the kind of person to sort of countenance even these kinds of things. And yet she, once she knows it, she is going to act on it, and she's going to act on it in a way that interestingly doesn't bother too many people. Like, she doesn't disrupt anybody's life. She just says, okay, well, I'm going to stay up all night and I'm going to be the one who watches over us.
1: Yeah.
7: And that is what saves her daughter's life.
1: Right. Brian, what about you?
8: Well, and just following that train of thought, what an incredible example for Eva. She's relaying this story in her 90s, so that example of her mother's courage in following this feeling that she has, even though she can't tell where it came from or why she's having it.
1: Yeah.
8: I'm sure that's something that helped her throughout her life to know I should be able to trust the feelings that I have, even if
7: right.
1: Yeah. A kind of precedent, right?
8: Yeah.
1: Our family was saved by a premonition that my mother had. And leading to perhaps a taking seriously of some of those same kinds of feelings when Eva may have them throughout her life.
8: Yeah. Right? Mm-hmm.
1: For me, Eva's story is a story, at least in part, about help coming in an unexpected or miraculous way, right? Eva's mother's out-of-character superstition about the Titanic winds up making her the mockery of the other passengers on the ship, keeping her awake at night. And, of course, in the end, keeping Eva safe, saving Eva's life. And because you never know what's going to spark a memory, and you never know what memory it's going to spark, Pippa's story sparked a memory for me about a time when I felt watched after, felt safe in kind of an unusual way. It's today's entry in the Radio Family Journal.
9: 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A tiny little story for you and your family. Right when you need it. On the Appleseed.
1: When I was in the fifth grade, we had a special assembly in my elementary school. We all marched down to the cafeteria, which was also the gym, which was also the auditorium. Maybe that's just like your elementary school too, right? And we sat on the floor, and Officer Leesburg, the chief of police in my little town, held up a sign for us all to see. And on the sign was a cartoon picture of a dog wearing a trench coat, like he was an old-style movie or TV detective, like Humphrey Bogart or Columbo. Officer Leesburg explained that the dog's name was McGruff, and that he was a crime dog, whatever that was. And underneath the cartoon picture of the dog, on the sign, were the words McGruff House, printed in big letters, yellow letters. Officer Leesburg told us that we might start seeing signs just like the one he was holding in the windows of some of the houses of our neighbors. And he told us that if we ever felt like we were unsafe, if we were hurt, or if we felt like someone was following us, anything at all, we could go to a house with one of these McGruff House signs in the window and ring the doorbell, and the people in that house would help us. They'd call our parents or the police. They'd let us stay in their homes until help came. I had no idea the road McGruff the crime dog had taken to get to my elementary school. I know a little more now. The story goes back really to the 1960s. Martin Luther King Jr., Malcolm X, President John F. Kennedy, Senator Robert Kennedy, they were all assassinated in that decade. Crime was on the rise, and that rise in crime was on the minds of everyone in America. President Lyndon Johnson established government organizations designed to get to the bottom of why crime in America just kept rising. But it was really tough going. During Nixon's presidency and then Ford's and then Carter's, crime continued to rise. Anyway, they went to the Ad Council. That's the organization in charge of public campaigns starring characters like Smokey Bear and Woodsy Owl. If you've ever heard phrases like, only you can prevent forest fires, or give a hoot, don't pollute, you know the work of the Ad Council. Anyway, the Ad Council gave the project to an advertising agency called Dancer Fitzgerald Sample and its creative director, Jack Keel. The advertising guys wondered what would happen if they made ads that showed Americans that regular folks like you and me could do a lot to keep each other safe from crime just by using a little of their personal energy to reach out and take care of each other. The advertising guys created this cartoon crime prevention dog and had a national contest to name the dog. It was a police officer in New Orleans named John Isbell who won the contest with the name McGruff the Crime Dog. and this dog, McGruff, in kind of a gravelly voice, wearing his old-school detective trench coat, would talk on these TV ads. It was really the voice of Jack Keel, who created McGruff. And McGruff would teach people how to do simple stuff like lock their doors when they weren't home, or keep their porch light on at night, or form neighborhood watch groups, or tell a trusted neighbor when you were going to be away from home so they could keep an eye out for suspicious activity at your house and report it. And the commercials all ended with McGruff the crime dog repeating his slogan, which everyone in America knew. "Let's take a bite out of crime," he'd say. People loved McGruff. He was given hundreds of millions of dollars in free advertising space on TV stations around the country. This was the 80s, way before people had access to the internet. And in those days, the TV commercials invited you to write a letter to a P.O. box in Rockville, Maryland, and they'd send you a pamphlet filled with McGruff's crime prevention tips. And millions of these pamphlets were sent out, filled with all kinds of ideas for how neighbors could help keep each other safe. And then, of course, came the McGruff houses. Now, to be a McGruff house, you had to have a background check, and you had to get a little bit of training so you knew how to be an emotional support to a kid in trouble, and also so you'd know who to call. And once you had the background check and the training, then they'd give you one of those signs like the sign that Officer Leesburg showed us, one of those McGruff house signs, and you could put it up in your window, and kids would know that your house was a safe house. And then it wasn't just McGruff houses. A utility company in Utah wondered if maybe each of its trucks could be designated as a kind of rolling McGruff house. And before long, 170 different companies across the nation hosted fleets of McGruff trucks. Well, that's when I was a kid, the era of the McGruff house, when I could look around my neighborhood and know that there was help when I needed it. It was a really, really great way to see my neighbors as sources of help. Even though I got to say, blessedly, I was never in the kind of trouble that would make me knock on the door of a McGruff house. Though a lot of kids were. That era is past. There are no more McGruff houses. In the end, it was cell phones, by the way, that changed everything. It's easier than ever to call for help when you need it now. So McGruff houses, well, they weren't needed in quite the same way as they were once needed. The truth is, though, even today, when I visit my childhood neighborhood, which I do from time to time, I can sometimes remember which houses were the McGruff houses. Those are part of the good childhood memories I carry around with me. And while McGruff houses might be obsolete, neighbors aren't. Family isn't. And in a world in which troubles haven't gone away, we can still use a little of our personal energy to reach out and take care of each other, can't we?
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1: Thanks for listening to that entry in the Radio Family Journal about a time when I was a kid and when kids like me felt like they had a particular kind of access to a particular kind of help when they might need it. It was brought to mind, perhaps unusually, by Pippa White's story about Eva's family, who had a particular kind of access to a particular kind of help in the skepticism of Eva's mother aboard the Titanic, a skepticism that kept her awake at night and, in the end, saved Eva's life. I've been chatting about it here with Brian Tanner and Heather Bigley, our producers. Guys, thanks so much for joining me.
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1: In a moment, another story performed by some actor friends and recorded live in the Appleseed studio for our terrific studio audience. 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We'll explain. That's coming up. I'm Sam Payne.
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10: This episode of The Appleseed is filled with stories about help coming in unusual ways. From an unusual sort of premonition of disaster in Pippa White's Titanic story, to the help that comes from neighbors and friends to keep a neighborhood safe from crime, as advocated for by McGruff the crime dog. And up next, a story that goes all the way back to World War I. It's a story called The Bowman, like, you know, a bunch of guys shooting bows. And to hear it, we're going to head back into the Appleseed Performance Studio, along with our terrific studio audience and also some actor friends, Noah Kershisnik, Darcy Ramirez, Freya Jorgensen, and Parley Lambert. Our actor friends will introduce the story, but I want to say something by way of introduction, too. Our terrific studio audience joins us for nearly every episode of the Appleseed. You can hear how much they love the stories. But for this piece, we put our audience to work. They got in on the act, providing battle cries and fighting sounds and even the sounds of arrows leaving their bows. We had a blast. We hope you will, too. Let's join our friends in the performance studio, shall we?
13: In a moment, our live performance version of a story called The Bowman.
14: The story was written in the autumn of 1914, just as World War I was beginning, by a writer of horror stories named Arthur Machen.
15: But The Bowman isn't a horror story.
13: Except that it's about the horrors of war.
16: It was written in the wake of the Battle of Mons, the first battle fought on the Western Front of World War I by the British. Arthur Machen heard about the battle along with everyone else and wrote a made-up story about how the tiny British army might have held its ground for so long, outnumbered and outgunned as they were.
15: It's a story about angelic helpers who come to the aid of the British soldiers. And the story was published in a newspaper, the Evening News.
16: It was part of the first wave of stories about the war, and when people read it, they assumed it was true. In fact, over and over, Arthur Machen was asked if he would publish the story again, this time with the sources for the miraculous things he wrote about.
13: But Machen insisted that the story was simply made up. It was inspired, he said, by thoughts of the British Army in the middle of the battle, a battle that he called a furnace of torment and death and agony and terror, seven times heated. In his imagination, he saw those soldiers consumed by the flame of war, but also made glorious by their courage in the face of it. He imagined them as a company shining with a kind of holy light. And with those thoughts in his head, he began to write stories. The Bowman is just one of them.
14: But the story, which again is about angelic help coming to the aid of the outnumbered British army in the Battle of Mons, got bigger than Machen ever dreamed. It became a beacon from which the British public drew hope and courage, a thought behind which they rallied. The idea that angelic helpers came and fought for the brave British boys at the front. Soon, stories of all sorts of heavenly helpers during the Battle of Mons could be heard in cottages and taverns and churches across England.
15: Some said a single enormous angel had appeared, holding a giant sword to keep the enemy from advancing.
16: Others talked about phantom cavalry riding about on the battlefield.
15: And many spoke of a shining company of soldiers standing between the English army and their enemies.
16: These stories were said to describe what people came to call the Angels of Mons.
13: Machen, the writer, claimed that the legends all sprang from his made-up war stories.
15: Others insisted the stories were true, and that stories like the Bowmen were just made-up tales inspired by angelic help that really came.
14: And some even tried to capitalize on the stories, including a guy who, as recently as 2001, said he had found an old film reel that would give cinematic proof of the angel legends. Some even said that the actor Marlon Brando was ready to pay £350,000 for the old film reel. With that reel, people said Brando was going to make a Hollywood movie. The film reel turned out to not exist. An imaginary invention to increase interest in the English town where it was purported to have been found.
13: To enjoy the Bowmen, you should have bits of two other stories in your mind. One is the ancient story of the Battle of Agincourt, fought on October 25th, 1415.
16: St. Crispin's Day.
13: Between the English army of King Henry V against the French.
14: Agincourt was just one famous battle in a series of conflicts over control of the English and French thrones. Those conflicts lasted a long time, and they were fought by armies of five generations of kings. Together, they're called the Hundred Years' War.
13: Even though they lasted a bit longer, 116 years.
14: The English in the Battle of Agincourt were far outnumbered by the French, and the French had better armor. But the little English force won the day on the strength of its archers, each carrying an English longbow, 6 feet tall and able to shoot arrows that could penetrate armor.
16: Those archers made up 80% of Henry's small army.
15: Shakespeare immortalized the Battle of Agincourt in his play Henry V.
16: And Crispin Crispian shall ne'er go by from this day to the ending of the world, but we in it shall be remembered. We few, we happy few, we band of brothers.
15: Those are just a few of the most famous lines from the most famous speech of that famous play.
13: And from that time to this, those ancient archers of the Battle of Agincourt are in the minds of everyone who thinks on English heroes.
14: That's one story. The other story is the story of St. George.
13: In ancient legend, St. George saved villagers from a dragon that demanded human sacrifices. George slew the dragon, and for his many brave deeds became a patron saint of England.
15: And Ethiopia, too.
16: And Georgia.
15: And Catalonia.
16: And Moscow.
15: And Aragon.
13: And as the patron saint of England, St. George is said to have come during battle to help and inspire English troops throughout history. In fact, Shakespeare's Henry, or Harry, as he's so often called, shouts to his soldiers to cry out,
17: God for Harry, England and St. George!
14: As they rush once more onto the breach. One can imagine real-life soldiers calling out to St. George as a battle cry. They have done so since the days of medieval battles.
13: And now, armed with thoughts of the Battle of Agincourt and of St. George, here's the Bowmen, adapted from the 1914 story by Arthur Machen.
16: I shall play Bill, an English soldier at the Battle of Mons who knows a little Latin and once ate at a little vegetarian restaurant in London.
15: I shall play a soldier we'll call Tom, also in the trenches of the battle.
18: And we shall narrate.
16: The story begins like this.
13: It was on the most awful day of that awful time. On the day when ruin and disaster came so near that their shadow fell even over London, far away. A time when the hearts of men failed within them and grew faint.
14: And on this dreadful day, then, when 300,000 enemy men in arms, all with their artillery, swelled like a flood against the little English company, there was one point above all other points in our battle line that was, for a time, in awful danger of utter annihilation.
13: All the morning, the enemy guns had thundered and shrieked against this tiny battlefield corner and against the 1,000 or so men that held it.
14: The men joked at the shells and found funny names for them.
19: Nice try, wife's mum.
20: Why wife's mum?
19: Because like me wife's mum, you can hear it coming from miles away.
20: And like my wife's mum, this one's overstayed its welcome. Here she comes again.
13: The soldiers made bets about those shells and greeted them with scraps of music hall songs.
19: If you were the only shell in the world and I had the only gun.
20: Tiddly-iddly-i-ee, blast you back to Blighty.
17: Blighty is the place for thee.
14: But the shells came on and burst and tore brother from brother. There was no help, it seemed. The English artillery was good, but there was not nearly enough of it. It was being steadily battered into scrap iron.
13: There comes a moment in a storm at sea when people say to one another, it is at its worst, it can blow no harder. And then there is a blast 10 times more fierce than any before it. So it was in these British trenches.
14: There were no stouter hearts in the whole world than the hearts of these men. But even they were appalled as the enemy cannonade fell upon them and overwhelmed them and destroyed them. And at this very moment, they saw from their trenches that a tremendous host was moving against their lines.
0: Only 500 of their 1,000 remained, and as far as they could see, the enemy infantry in its thousands was pressing on against them, column upon column, a gray world of men.
14: There was no hope at all. They shook hands, some of them. One man improvised a new version of a popular battle song, you know the one.
19: Goodbye, Piccadilly, farewell, Leicester Square. It's a long, long way to Tipperary, but my heart's right there.
14: Only this soldier's version, instead of ending with, but my heart's right there, ended with the melancholy words,
19: and we shan't get there.
0: And they all went on firing steadily. The few machine guns did their best, but everybody knew it was of no use. The enemy came on and on and on, and they swarmed and stirred and advanced from beyond and beyond.
21: World without end. Amen.
14: Said one of the British soldiers with some irrelevance as he took aim and fired.
0: His name was Bill, that soldier's name was. He was quoting the Apostle Paul in the New Testament, though Bill himself may not have known so.
14: And in the moment that he did, he remembered, he says he cannot think why or wherefore, a strange little vegetarian restaurant in London where he had once or twice eaten eccentric dishes of cutlets made of lentils and nuts that pretended to be steak.
0: On all the plates in this restaurant, there was printed a figure of St. George in blue with the motto, Adsit Anglis Sanctus Georgius. May St. George be a present help to the English.
14: Bill the soldier happened to know Latin, and now, as he fired at his man in the gray advancing mass 300 yards away, he uttered that pious vegetarian motto.
21: Adsit Anglis Sanctus Georgius. May St. George be a present help to the English.
0: And in the moment he uttered that invocation, he felt something between a shudder and an electric shock pass through his body.
14: The roar of the battle died down in his ears to a gentle murmur. Instead of it, he says, he heard a great voice and a shout louder than a thunder peal, crying,
22: "Array! Array! Array!"
14: His heart within him grew suddenly hot as a burning coal, and then, just as suddenly, went cold as ice. It seemed to him that a tumult of voices answered to his summons. He heard, or seemed to hear, thousands shouting,
22: "St. George! St. George!
23: Ha, sir! Ha! Sweet Saint, grant us good deliverance!
22: St. George for Merry England!
23: Harrow! Harrow! St. George, help us!
22: Ha, St. George! Ha, St. George! A long bow and a strong bow!
23: Heavens nigh aid us!"
0: And as the soldier heard these voices, he saw before him, beyond the trench, a long line of shapes with a shining about them. They were like men who drew the bow, and with another shout, their cloud of arrows flew singing and tingling through the air toward the enemy hosts.
14: The other men in the trench, though they had no hope, were firing all the while, and suddenly, one of them lifted up his voice in the plainest English.
19: "Heaven help us!"
14: He bellowed to the man next to him.
19: "But with blooming marvels, look at the enemy host! Look at them! Do you see them? They're not going down in dozens nor in hundreds. It's thousands it is. Look, look, there's a regiment gone, just as I've been talking to you."
20: "Shut it!"
0: the other soldier bellowed back.
20: "Oi, what are you gassing about?"
14: But he gulped with astonishment even as he spoke, for, indeed, the grey men were falling by the thousands. The English could hear them as line after line crashed to the earth.
0: All the while, Bill, who had called out for St. George to be a present help to the English, heard the cry.
23: "Chevalier, defend us!"
0: The singing arrows darkened the air. The enemy horde melted from before them. In fact, before the end, there were 10,000 fallen enemy soldiers before the feet of the English army.
14: It was even decided by the great general staff of the enemy that the contemptible English must have employed shells containing an unknown gas of a poisonous nature, as no wounds were discernible on the bodies of the fallen enemy soldiers.
0: But Bill, the man who knew what lentils tasted like when they called themselves cutlets, and who knew a little Latin, and who had called out in the direst moment,
21: "Adsit Anglis Sanctus Georgius,"
0: knew also that St. George had come at his beckoning, and had brought his Agincourt bowmen to help the English.
14: The Bowmen, adapted from a 1914 story by Arthur Machen.
1: fun to spend that time with our actor friends and our terrific studio audience pressed into service for wartime sound effects. You know, stories of mysterious and inexorable help continue to strengthen hearts in wartime. The Bowman, that story, was introduced to me by my wife, Suzanne, a frequent contributor to the show, and she introduced me to another story, too, a modern story of mysterious and heartening help during wartime. It's a story from the time in which we're living now, the story of the Ghost of Kyiv. The Ghost of Kyiv was the nickname for a mysterious, unidentified, and legendary pilot of a MiG-29 Fulcrum fighter jet in the skies above Ukraine. The Ghost was credited with single-handedly shooting down 10 Russian aircraft in the opening days of the Russian invasion of Ukraine, 6 of those aircraft in the first 30 hours of the invasion. News of the Ghost of Kyiv first began to circulate among Ukrainian social media users in the early days of the invasion, but before long, reports of the exploits of the Ghost of Kyiv, along with confirmation that the Ghost is alive, well, and still flying, came from more official channels, including the Security Service of Ukraine and the Times of London, publications like that. And the Ukrainian Armed Forces Facebook page contains a post displaying a photo that claims to be the mysterious pilot. The pilot's face covered by the visor of a helmet over the caption, "Hello, occupiers, I'm coming for your soul." Finally, in May of 2022, Ukrainian officials dropped the actual news. The Ghost of Kyiv was, they said, a superhero story whose character was created by Ukrainians. That's their words, a superhero story whose character was created by Ukrainians. He didn't exist at all, even as his story bolstered the spirits and courage and resolve of Ukrainians in the face of terrible wartime difficulties. And in that way, the Ghost of Kyiv is just like the angelic Agincourt Bowman in Machen's World War I Angels of Mons stories that you heard a moment ago. And there's another way in which those stories are alike, too. According to the Ukrainian Air Force, in the first days of the Russian invasion of Ukraine, dozens of retired military pilots, from captains to generals, came back to the armed forces and took to the skies again in defense of their country. Like Machen's Agincourt Bowman, warriors from the past coming to the aid of their countrymen in the present. And that's a true story. I want to thank you for listening to The Appleseed. You hear us say in nearly every episode that we hope the stories we bring you spark memories and thoughts that you can share as stories with the ones you love. And it's one of our favorite things that you reach out to us with stories of your own. It's easy to do that. Just reach out to us by email at theappleseed@byu.edu. Again, that's theappleseed@byu.edu. We really love to hear from you. A couple of longtime listeners, Peggy and Lee Collins, heard the story about me and my brother and our encounter with a ghost dog in an episode of The Appleseed just a few weeks ago. And that was a made-up story that featured some of the real people and places from my very young childhood. It was fun for me to present it on the show. And it sparked a ghost memory for Peggy and Lee. They both remember growing up in Salt Lake City, Utah, and hearing the legend of the Ghost of Emo in the Salt Lake City Cemetery. There are tons of versions of the Emo legend, and we found them as we did a little digging on the internet. Some say you walk backwards around a certain mausoleum in that cemetery 3 times at night, chanting Emo, Emo, Emo, and then you shine your flashlight through the little window in the mausoleum, and you'll see glowing red eyes in there. Lee Collins remembers walking from his house past the cemetery to get to the church where the neighborhood kids would gather on Friday nights to watch movies for a quarter. And Lee told us that one Friday night, none of his friends could go to the movie, so Lee talked his mom into walking with him. And at the last minute, right as Mom was putting on her coat and gloves, Lee decided he didn't want to go. He had a bad feeling about it. And when he told his mom, it turns out that she was relieved beyond belief. She was unable to contain her relief. As it turns out, she was as nervous about going out into the dark and past the cemetery as Lee was. A moment of common ground between a mother and son, surrounding an old urban legend about emo. Lee remembers the legend, Lee's mother knew the legend, Lee's wife Peggy knew it, and chances are, kids in the area are still telling it. That's how stories like this go, right? We're grateful to Lee and Peggy for sharing that story with us, and we welcome you to share yours. Again, reach out to us at theappleseed@byu.edu. 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And if you found us on the podcast, rate us and review us. It helps people find the show. I'm Sam Payne, and I can't wait to be with you again on the Appleseed, where great stories can change your family's world.

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8: BBC News with David Harper. Final preparations are being made in China for a long-awaited meeting between Donald Trump and Xi Jinping. The two presidents are due to hold talks in Beijing in the coming hours on US tariffs, competition over technology, and the war in Iran. Our correspondent Stephen McDonnell is in Beijing.
9: Before coming to China, Donald Trump said he was going to raise the Iran war issue with Xi Jinping. Then suddenly, just before leaving the US, he said, we don't need China to fix our problems in the Middle East. It seems he was watering down expectations, possibly fearing he was going to get nothing on this. China blames the US and Israel for starting the war and might say, well, you created this global economic chaos. Why should we clean it up?
8: The United Arab Emirates has denied that the Israeli Prime Minister Benjamin Netanyahu paid a secret visit to the country, despite Mr. Netanyahu's office announcing this just hours before. A statement from the Prime Minister's office said the visit took place since the start of the Iran war and resulted in a historic breakthrough in relations. Higher ticket prices for air travellers in Europe are inevitable due to the high cost of jet fuel, the head of the International Air Transport Association has told the BBC. Willie Walsh said added that the impact of the war in the Gulf would be felt by the aviation industry for months to come, even if the Strait of Hormuz were to reopen tomorrow. Our business correspondent Theo Leggett has this report.
10: Jet fuel prices have soared since the conflict in the Gulf began. Europe, and the UK in particular, are usually highly dependent on imports from the region, which are currently unable to get through the Strait of Hormuz. People within the industry say this has yet to have a significant impact on airfares in Europe, partly because airlines have been offering discounts in order to entice reluctant travellers. But Willie Walsh said they would be unable to absorb the extra fuel costs for long, and prices would inevitably go up. He also suggested that unless alternative sources of fuel were found, there could be shortages over the summer months, although he was confident there would not be widespread cancellations of flights.
8: A group of world-leading scientists has warned FIFA its current heat safety measures for next month's Men's World Cup are inadequate and could put players at risk of serious harm. In an open letter, international experts in health, climate and sports performance have called on football's governing body to introduce stronger protections, including longer cooling breaks in extreme conditions. Our sports correspondent Katie Cornell has more detail.
11: New analysis suggests around a quarter of matches at this summer's World Cup are likely to be played in high-risk heat conditions. Plans have already been announced for mandatory 3-minute cooling breaks in each half of every match of the tournament. But the scientists believe FIFA's current measures are outdated and reckless with players' health. They're calling for longer breaks of at least 6 minutes and clearer rules to delay or postpone matches in extreme heat.
8: Katie Gornall reporting. World News from the BBC.
3: Welcome to an hour of storytelling on BYU Radio. I'm Sam Payne, and today you'll hear some wonderful stories from Sheila Arnold and Paul Strickland on the Appleseed Podcast, followed by an episode of the Kaboom Podcast about an alien trying to pass as human. Here's the Appleseed. Welcome to the Appleseed, where we bring you and your family great stories from great storytellers. On today's episode, a story from Sheila Arnold.
7: All that he had done, thinking he was bringing glory to his family, he had forgotten his younger brother.
3: And a story from Paul Strickland.
12: It says, always burn incense as opposed to nonsense.
3: I'm your host, Sam Payne. And today, our stories are about community, the people we choose to band together with, and the magic that's created as we try to ease each other's way. Our first story comes from Virginia storyteller Sheila Arnold. She was in the Appleseed studio recently, and she brought to us a powerful story that encapsulated so much of how we feel about storytelling, about how we care for one another, and we thought that it would be the perfect way to wrap up this season of the Appleseed. The story is called We Hold the Ropes. Here's Sheila Arnold.

I'm leaving, and you can't stop me. I didn't want to stop you. Just trying to help you understand. Just stay until the first rains come and then go. Oh, now you're going to tell me what to do, like you always do. I'm leaving. There's nothing you can do about it. The young man turned on Hill and walked out of the home of the elders where they met in the day and talked with one another. And the young ones would come too when there was discourse and concern. And one of the elders yelled after the young man, do not go so quickly. We will write letters of introduction for you. He turned around and came back to the tent. I need letters of introduction? I am not good enough myself? Is it because of my brother? Would he need letters of introduction? I don't need you. I am leaving now. And out he went, away from the elder home. All the elders turned to the older brother. The older brother shook his head, shrugged his shoulders, and went out to follow his brother. When he entered their own home, their small hut, where they had been raised, but now their mother and father were gone, it was just the two of them. The older brother leaned his tall body against the side of one of the walls and looked at his younger brother. His younger brother knew how to pack to travel. He knew what to take with him. He had rope around his waist and rope on his side that he held. He had a pocket full of the right herbs that he would need, things he could cook along the way, and things that he could use to get the animal a knife and such that he could hunt with. Finally, he had it all together. Why are you going? Oh, now you have words for me. You never had them before. Why are you so angry? What have I ever done to you? What have you done to me? What have you done to me? You do not even know me. People do not even see me. They see the great hunter in you. You. You have forgotten I am even here. So you're mad because I am good. You're mad because I have been excellent. You're mad at this. You don't even see me now. I'm not angry. I'm going to be my own man. We'll wait until the first rains come. Don't be your own man and be foolish. Of course you would say that to me. Of course you would say that to me. Goodbye. And the young man went out, and he began his trek. The older brother stood against that wall, and then he began to pack himself. It was only about an hour later that the first rains began. The first rains were always very hard. And then there would be a pause in the rains. And then when it came back, oh, it was going to be there for days, but not ever as hard as that first rain. And when the first rains began, the older brother stood at the door, at the ready, rope around him, in his pack, all the things he needed, and he waited. And when the rain began to stop, that first hard, hard rain and everything had turned to mud. He stepped outside his own hut and he looked across at all the elders who lined the front of their own hut and they nodded. And the older brother began to search. He called for him everywhere. He called off the sides of cliffs. He called down into holes. He called up into trees and he called. And his brother, his younger brother, was nowhere to be found. What was wrong with that boy? What was wrong with him? He was the celebrity of all of those in the village. He was the one that led their family to be known as great. He was the one. Women, they greeted him. Oh, that first day, that day that he went for the boar hunt and he brought back the biggest boar around his shoulders. Every father wanted to have him married to their daughter. Every one of them. Wasn't he the one that brought their family joy? Wasn't he the one that showed what power they had? Wasn't he? And the older brother understood. Wasn't he? And all that he had done, thinking he was bringing glory to his family, he had forgotten his younger brother. He had stopped seeing him. He'd become a shadow in his own shadow.
Now he looked even more diligently, calling everywhere. He saw that large, large hole. That was the hole that he had gotten the boar out of. That was the hole that began him not seeing his brother. Certainly he was not down there, but he called anyway. Brother! Brother! I am here. He heard the faint sound. Brother, come, I have rope. I'll pull you up. I've hurt my ankle. I can't move. Brother, go on. The rains will come back and they will not stop. I deserve to be here. You do not deserve to be there. You are my brother. I am coming to get you. And so he tied his rope around a tree. He made sure it was tight. He threw the rope down. And the older brother began to climb down, hand over hand over hand. Then he saw his brother, his ankles certainly turned. Brother, I am so sorry. No, I am the foolish one. I thought I should be seen, should be important. I ran out knowing that this was the worst. I'm sorry for not respecting you, and I'm sorry for not respecting you, for not seeing you, for not treasuring our family. They hugged a moment. Climb on my back. And as the brother climbed on his back, the rain began. It was a soft rain at first. The rope became slippery. They would slip back down a little bit, and more rain came down and got into the eyes, and the younger brother was wiping the eyes of his older brother as they climbed up. And then suddenly, there was a flash of lightning and a smell of smoke, and they began to go back down in that hole. Something must have happened to the tree. Something must have happened, and it broke, and the rope was let go, and they were going down into the hole, and both of them knew no one would come to look for them, not in the rains. And as they were going down, realizing what was happening, holding to that rope with all hope against hope, they felt it. It had stopped falling, and then they were being pulled, and then they heard a voice. We are here. We hold the ropes, the elders. And slowly by slowly, the elders pulled the ones who had gone into the pit. Sometimes the rope would lose a little bit, and they knew that is when another elder came in and would take the rope for a while and pull them up. And when they arrived at the top of that pit, the elders reached down to take their hands, and they could see the rope burns around their arms. Many, many, many years later, the young man picked up his nephew and put his nephew on his shoulders, and they walked by the elder's hut. And the little boy said, Uncle, Uncle, why? Why do the old men have burns on their arms? And the uncle said, For they are the ones that hold the rope, as one day I will hold the rope for you.

Sheila Arnold with a story called We Hold the Ropes. Now, you know, you never know what kind of a memory a story is going to bring on. This one brought on a memory for me. Everyone has a thing. You know, mine is heights. I'm a first-class acrophobe. But I love to live in the world, and sometimes things in the world are high up, so I just got to kind of manage it. I want to descend the canyons and cross the bridges and hike the ranges, see the views. What would living in the world be without some of those things? But yeah, for an acrophobe like me, sometimes it's tricky. And what it means is that every once in a while, I find myself in a situation like the situation in which I found myself with a bunch of work colleagues one late summer day, hiking in Zion National Park in southern Utah. Zion National Park has plenty of hikes for the timid. Walks, really, along some of the most beautiful vistas on Earth. Zion National Park also contains some hikes that are not for the faint of heart, like the Angel's Landing Trail, with drop-offs of more than 1,000 feet on either side of the narrow trail. Well, this hike was somewhere in between. It's the Pine Creek Canyon Trail, and it's nothing like the Angel's Landing Trail, but it's tricky. There are parts of the trail where you have to swim. There are parts of the trail down which you have to rappel on ropes, and the hike culminates in a 100-foot free-hanging rappel to the canyon floor. I know. I get it. Some of you eat 100-foot rappels for breakfast. Some of you are my friends and family members. And to you, I say, jump in the lake. 100-foot fall will kill you, even on a good day. And folks like me, well, let's just say that it's plenty. The hike was incredibly beautiful, by the way. It was really an extraordinary day. And I was in the company of some real experts. They knew where the tricky places in the trail were. They knew where the bolts were to tie in for a rappel. They were great at working with the inexperienced like me. It was they to whom I looked when I had a question or when I felt at all nervous. And then, finally, that final rappel down an enormous open chamber to the canyon floor, 100 feet below. It kind of sneaks up on you, to tell the truth, and you wait in line for your turn, and you clip into the rope and lower yourself through a kind of partial ceiling down through the cathedral of stone, your voice echoing off these enormous cliffs. I hung back. I wanted to see a few people do it before I went to the edge myself. And one by one, my friends all disappeared. I could hear them laughing with exhilaration as they descended. And then, finally, my turn. The guides that I'd come to trust so thoroughly stood above the bolt from which hung the

0: hollering out in exhilaration in that enormous chamber of rock was unforgettable. I'm so glad I had that experience. And I arrived on the canyon floor, filled with the euphoria that comes with doing stuff like that. It wasn't the last time I'd ever do something like that. There's plenty of that kind of thing in my future, too, I'm sure. And as I engage with stuff against which my phobias cry out, I'm always glad to have a good guide to talk me through it. Well, that's where Sheila Arnold's story took me. Where will her story take you? And who will you take along?
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0: Such a pleasure to be with you today on the Apple Seed. Next up, we've got a storyteller named Paul Strickland from Kentucky with his story called Whale Ice Song. It was recorded live in the Apple Seed studio. Here's Paul.

So let's tell a family story, but this one is actually not of my aunt, true, and uncle faults. This is a side of my family, a different side of my family that doesn't exist. And I love telling this story. So here's the thing. My great-grandmother, as opposed to the three less remarkable ones, my great-grandmother died long before the date of my birth, so it was an excused absence, but that's not the point. The point is that the thing is people have children very late in life in my family, so my great-grandmother was a long, long time ago. Like a long, like if you said the word portfolio to my great-grandmother, she'd assume you talk about a seaside town with a harbor. Portfolio. If you said the word internet to my great-grandmother, she'd assume you talk about what fish should do in a town called Portfolio. So the point is that in order to tell a story from her time that really resonates with us here, I'm going to need your help. And I don't know how many people are actually here in this studio, but probably something like 21 people are here. I'm going to need the 21 of you on cue to help me make the sound of whale song. Here we go. I'll do it first. It goes like this. Ooh. Here we go. Let's try it. Oh, yeah, this is going to go very well. My great-grandmother lived thousands of miles north of anywhere reasonable in a town called Portfolio. And Portfolio was the kind of town that was so cold way up there that the ocean water there often froze. And my great-grandmother had this incredible skill, this gift, this intuition for finding whale song frozen in the ice. What would happen is whales would swim by. They would sing their whale song into the ocean water, and then it would get captured in the ice.

like the world's coolest recording. My great-grandmother had this intuition, this skill. And I imagine she would swathe herself in leather and fur, and she'd go out with a leather bag and an axe. She'd find a place where she thought there was whale song in the ice, and then she would chop the ice up into chunks, and then she would take those chunks home to test them for whale song. Now, how do you test ice for whale song? It's actually a whole lot like life. You just got to be willing to lose a little bit of it to find out if it's worth anything in the first place at all. So what she would do is she would melt it just a tad. She'd take a stethoscope, she would heat it over a candle flame, and then she would touch a piece of ice with it. And the moment she heard those bellowed tones, she would take that ice and shove it down into a bucket full of snow to stop it from melting. Now, what were the uses of whale song ice? There were actually quite a few. People were very resourceful back in those times. But one of my favorite uses, my great-grandmother, during tourist season, she would wave somebody down and ask for their palm. And they would come over and offer their palm. And my great-grandmother would take a sliver of that whale song ice, place it on their palm, and their body heat would melt the ice, and a little bit of whale song would come out. And my great-grandmother then, this was a tourist she was talking to, she would dramatically listen to the whale song like she'd never heard it before. She would dramatically listen to the whale song, and then she'd say something like, "Oh, it says, always burn incense as opposed to nonsense." And that was worth a couple of dollars, which was a lot of money back in that time. But the important use of whale song ice was a ritual. Elders in that village requested that their last breaths be accompanied by whale song. So whale song ice was really useful because that meant that sons and daughters, nieces and nephews, friends and family, loved ones could hold a piece of whale song ice next to someone's ear, and that whale song, as it was emitted, would accompany their final breaths. Problem was, impurities began to mount up in the ocean water. And as impurities began to mount up in the ocean water, when the ocean water froze, those impurities were in there. And that made that ice incapable of holding on to something as delicate and beautiful as whale song. So when my great-grandmother mined the very last piece of whale song ice ever found 5.5 years before her death, she knew that ritual she had provided for so many other people, that beautiful tradition she had provided for so many people, was something she would never get to take part in. She knew she had outlived her life's work. And on her deathbed, my great-grandmother lay there. And when she knew that it was time for her last breath, there were so many people surrounding her. She was so beloved in her community. When it came time for her last breath, she asked everyone to leave. And one by one, people walked out of the cabin into the cold night, and the door closed behind them. And my great-grandmother just lay there on her deathbed, listening to every one of her breaths. Because you never know which one's going to be the last one, do you? She just kept listening, knowing that it would be accompanied by nothing. She knew her last breath would not be accompanied by anything. But then she heard it. Because the people of Portfolio surrounded my great-grandmother's cabin, determined. All night long in shifts, those people sang the sound of whale song into the night, determined that my great-grandmother's last breaths would be accompanied with her final wish, determined that she would hear whale song. Because it turns out, friends, a community of people, when they put their minds to it, can make things happen we don't even think are possible anymore.
And yeah, it probably didn't sound anything like actual whale song. But in 21 distinct, important ways, it was probably even better.

0: Paul Strickland with Whale Ice Song. Our thanks go out to Sheila Arnold and Paul Strickland for their stories, and to you for enjoying another season of The Appleseed with us. We'll be back with another season of stories in just a few short weeks. In the meantime, we hope you'll share some of your own stories with the people you love, because we believe that great stories can change your family's world.
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14: I am about to land on planet Earth in my perfect human disguise.
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16: And you have to find it and kill it before it kills you.
14: You must kill the alien?
15: I won't tell anyone. You can trust me.
14: No, I am not an alien.
0: 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I'm here with Brian Tanner. Brian, thanks for joining me.
2: 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She's the host of the Lisa Show podcast. It's Lisa Valentine Clark.
0: Hey, Lisa.
17: Hey, guys. I was so excited when you invited me to direct today's episode. It's a really fun story about someone trying their hardest to just blend in with the other kids.
0: Oh, no one's ever experienced that.
17: Nope.
0: Here it is. Kaboom presents the original audio adventure, Summer Camp, an intergalactic report.
14: All right. Intergalactic transmitter, test one. Testing Is it on? Okay, I can see the flashing lights. Begin report. Can't delete a recording. I have... it is recording. Professor Glork, I am about to land on planet Earth in my perfect human disguise. I have 100 hours to record human activity to prove my hypothesis that all humans are nefarious and should be banned from intergalactic contact. You will not regret giving me another chance, now that the limbs lost on planet Schlorp have grown back. This time, I will be Star Student. End of report. Begin report. I have successfully landed in a wooded environment and hidden my ship. After the incident on Zoncor 6, I have ensured that these plants are not predatory. However, I suspect they are sentient. I will...
4: Sorry, I didn't mean to scare you.
14: I am never frightened.
4: Oh, how'd you get so far from camp already? Registration's that way.
14: Camp?
4: Only the best summer camp this side of the Rockies!
14: Indeed, yes. Take me to this human settlement known as camp.
4: Ah, sure, dude. I'm Chad, one of the counselors at Camp Whitley, but everyone just calls me Chimichanga Chad.
14: Ah, Chimichanga. Your military rank.
4: No, it's just because I love me some deep-fried burritos from heaven. Well, come along, kid. What's your name?
14: Eric. I am from a country called America, established in 1776 in Earth's Common Era.
4: Right on, because you can't spell America without Eric. A-M-R-I. Hold on. Anyways, I see you've got a big green cell phone. You do know electronics aren't allowed at camp?
14: Oh, I assure you, it is not electronic, but it runs on renewable gallium crystals.
4: No, I am just messing with you. I snuck my Xbox up here. You can't really live in the woods without any technology. That's my opinion. Just make sure the other counselors don't see your cell phone.
14: An Xbox? Surely that is something nefarious. How many life forms have been destroyed by it?
4: Well, my aunt says it turns people into couch potatoes. Here we are. Camp Whitley, if the humidity doesn't get you, the mosquitoes will.
14: Oh, the frequencies you are emitting are highly unpleasant. Are all human settlements built from the deceased bodies of plant life?
4: Sure, kid. Here, let's help you find your log cabin.
14: End of report. Day one report, morning. Professor Glork, the humans have accepted my disguise. The humans currently engage in some sort of aquatic adventure deemed swimming, which seems disrespectful to the fish living inside the water. I shall not participate after my near disintegration on planet Orphis.
4: Eric, my little wandering camper.
14: Greetings, Chimichanga Chad.
4: How are you settling in?
14: I cannot divulge that information.
4: Yeah, making friends is hard. You know what you need? There are few things more difficult than some social interactions.
14: Cease this torture tactic!
4: Okay, sorry. Hey, you know, before my glow up, I used to have a hard time meeting new people too. But summer camp helped. And now, I'm here to help too.
14: To what nefarious end?
4: Fun? Sunburns? Is that what nefarious means? Say, you're not really a swimmer, Eric, are you?
14: Indeed. I see no purpose in swimming. It is perplexing that the fish do not rise up against this act of war.
4: Well, so long as no one kicks them, we should be fine. Especially now that Charlie's banned from the lake.
14: Charlie? Is he another camper? Is he engaged in a war with the fish?
4: Yeah, you know what? I think that you and Charlie might actually get along. Hey, Charlie!
7: Hi!
14: Ah! Have you been surveiling me from the tree?
7: I was taking a squirrel.
14: How much did you hear?
7: I heard enough. Chimmy Chad, if you let me go back in the lake, I promise to not try hard not to not kick fish again.
4: Good. Wait, what? No, regardless... Swimming is a privilege that I can take away. Maybe not tomorrow, but surely for today. Hey! Right, sorry. Forgot about your sensitivity to frequencies or, whatever. Well, you two have fun together, and I will see you at lunch in an hour.
14: Come back, Chimichanga Chad! I must ask about the vile Xbox!
7: Look out, below!
15: Ow! Oof! I'm okay! Hey, I'm Charlie! And you're Eric, aren't you?
14: How did you know? And why did you kick the fish?
15: I didn't kick him very hard. Well, one of them was stuck in a rock, and I was trying to help, but I cut my toe pretty bad. Anyway, so now I'm out here seeing if I can adopt a squirrel. But they bite a lot. See?
14: Oh, a squirrel did that to your arm?
15: Yeah, but I got my rabies shot, so I'm good. Do you like plants? I saw you trying to talk to some flowers at breakfast.
14: You saw that I was hiding.
15: I see a lot of things, like... Do you know how they make eggs for breakfast?
14: Enough. Why have you come to this settlement? To be trained for some nefarious purpose?
15: No, my mom sent me here to make friends because she said I'm pretty bad at it. She says I'm better at thinking outside the box than interpersonal communication.
14: I see.
15: Do you have a lot of friends back at home?
14: I have collected no friends.
15: Oh, maybe you'd like to meet my squirrel, Carl.
14: Star students do not need friends or pets. Next question. Have you ever heard of an Xbox?
15: Yeah. Are you interviewing me with your phone?
14: I don't have a phone.
8: Or any electronics.
10: And what's that green thing you're hiding underneath your knee there?
14: No. You got it! Wait!
15: You can interview me.
14: Give it back to me.
15: But you have to.
14: No.
15: I've always wanted to.
14: No, give that back.
15: Host a YouTube channel. Does this thing have video? Maybe this button? I guess no video. A podcast, then.
14: I tried to inform you.
15: And welcome to the Kings of Camp Whitley. I'm your host, Charlie McFabulous, coming to you live from Eric's cool green phone. Today, our guest is...
14: Charlie, what is our objective in doing this?
15: I'm showing you how to do a proper interview, so you don't have to talk to a flower again.
14: You were not supposed to see that, but I'm always happy to learn more from my fellow humans after all. I am one of you.
15: Now, Eric, where are you from?
14: The great suburban city of Walmart Garden Center, north of Pharmacy.
15: Fascinating backstory from our guest. But now, the real question. What's your favorite part of camp?
14: Naturally, it would be studying. I greatly enjoy learning, making observations, drawing conclusions.
15: What? We're not at school. Camp is all about making s'mores, building toilet paper forts. You know, fun stuff.
14: Fun?
15: Don't tell me.
14: Of course I have studied fun, only there's not room for fun in the life of a star student who is very dedicated to his assignments and honoring his professor.
15: Wow, we got a lot of work to do. Let's go see how many marshmallows we can fit in our mouths.
14: For research purposes?
15: Sure, whatever. Here's your phone back.
14: Day one report, evening. Firstly, Professor Glork, I apologize for the informal presentation of the previous recording. Rest assured, I was not having fun. None of the camp dwellers have detected my disguise, and I am focused on my task. I have found a promising lead. This Chimichanga Chad is not as good as he pretends. He uses torture tactics on the campers, such as what he calls cleaning the biffy, and also camp songs, which could only have been devised by a nefarious mind. His evil plans seem to center on this Xbox, so I must gain access to it in order to...
15: Eric! Ah! Do you want to help me make a cape for my pet squirrel, Carl?
14: End of report. Day two report.
15: Careful! Don't touch that plant!
14: Silence, while I interview this Toxicodendron radicans.
15: You mean the poison ivy?
14: Shh! Greetings, plant life. My name is Eric.
15: Oh, okay, got it. I'm Mr. Ivy. You better leave me alone.
14: Charlie, you are trying to make this fun, but it is serious research.
15: Oh, sorry.
14: Now, plant, tell me about the humans' nefarious ways.
15: Are you actually waiting for the plant to talk back?
14: How have the humans mistreated you? You can trust me, plant.
15: Sometimes you talk to someone and they don't talk back. It's okay, though.
14: I was sure plant life would be more intelligent.
15: Yeah, let's get back to camp or we'll miss dinner.
14: Will there be more marshmallows?
15: Yeah, you're addicted to those. You fit like 88 in your mouth last night. That's double the world record. You gotta put that on YouTube.
14: How did you know about my tubes?
15: You'll be a star.
14: A star? It has always been my dream to be star student. We must activate these tubes.
15: It's on the internet, so we can't do it at camp. But I can show you after.
14: End of report.
15: Psh! Hello, future Eric. Hey, it's me, Charlie. Listen, you're sleeping right now. But I figured out how to leave a message for future you on your phone. So you can remember camp. and your best friend, me. That's a song. I just invented it. Pretty cool, huh? So, I've been watching you, and I've seen... Anyway, you're super smart and really cool and 100 times better than Carl the squirrel. You know, we probably won't be friends forever, like people are on TV and stuff. And whatever you are, I don't mind. I wanted to say thanks for being my friend now. Anyway.
8: Luke, I am your father.
14: Day 3 report, morning. It has happened. And in the final hours of my investigation, I have secured an invitation to use the secretive Xbox with Charlie. I shall record the whole experience as proof of the human's nefarious behavior. If I never return, make sure you tell everyone how amazing this discovery is and how I would have been, Star Student. All right, here I go. It's time. I'm doing it. Wish me luck, Professor Glork.
4: Well, since you guys aren't swimming, I figured you could use my Xbox for a bit while I supervise the other kids.
15: Woohoo! Thanks, Jimmy Chad!
4: Ta-da! Here it is!
14: At last, the Xbox. Where are our protective suits? Oh, it's awake! What does it do?
11: Rot your brain, mostly.
14: What?
4: Yeah, you can play whatever you want.
15: Fortnite, Forza, Cuphead. Come on, we can play Minecraft!
4: But do not wreck my Minecraft Millennium Falcon. That, took me like 200 hours to build. Okay, enjoy!
14: Very well. I shall subject myself to this for the sake of research.
4: Are you guys done? It's been like 3 hours.
14: Half of that was just us spawning sheep.
15: We put like 1,000 sheep in your Millennium Falcon.
4: Charlie! Not cool.
11: Oh. I just restrung this.
14: This Xbox is only fun. Just like everything else at camp.
15: Yeah.
14: It is not nefarious at all. It's just dumb.
4: Hey, I have smarter games like... Among Us!
15: Oh,
4: I could set up a private server!
15: Eric won't want to play that.
14: What is this Among Us game?
15: Maybe we shouldn't...
4: Here it is. You're on a spaceship with all your friends, but one of them isn't really your friend, but an alien in disguise.
14: An alien in disguise?
4: Yeah, and you have to find it and kill it before it kills you!
15: But it's just a game. It's just for fun.
14: You must kill the alien for fun?
4: Yeah. They can get you, and you won't even know.
14: I have to leave.
4: Eric, you can't take the game with you. My brother will kill me.
14: Professor Glork, it appears I was wrong about the Xbox's true purpose, but I have definitive proof of the human's malicious intent in the form of a game.
15: Wait.
14: Huh?
15: I'm sure Jimmy Chad wouldn't have said those things if he knew you were an alien.
14: What?
15: Yeah. I mean, you said your home was Walmart and interviewed a plant, and we both know that's not a phone, but a really cool alien device.
14: This isn't happening. I blew my disguise again?
15: I won't tell anyone. You can trust me.
14: No, I am not an alien.
15: Whoa! Eric, are you okay?
14: Sargs, my intergalactic transmitter!
15: So, I've been watching you, and I've seen... Anyway.
14: What?
15: You weren't supposed to hear that yet.
14: You were using my transmitter?
15: I guess... I don't know. My mom's journal says I have problems with boundaries.
14: You have had me under surveillance!
15: No! That's not what I meant. You have to listen to the rest of the recording.
14: I've heard enough. It's time for me to leave.
15: Wait, Eric!
14: I thought you might be different, Charlie, but now I know all humans are nefarious. And with this game as proof, I will become Star Student. Goodbye, Charlie. End of report. Final report. I am leaving Earth with proof of the humans' nefarious intentions. I will now begin uploading these audio reports to storage.
18: You know, I know we probably won't be friends forever, and whatever you are, I don't mind. And I wanted to say thanks for being my friend now.
14: My friend?
18: Anyway.
14: Professor Glork, if you're listening, I'm sorry. The evidence suggests that not all humans are nefarious. I was wrong, and therefore must withdraw my bid to be Star Student. End of report. Charlie! Hello? Charlie! Charlie, I see you up in that tree.
18: I thought you were leaving.
14: Come down from there, please.
18: Why'd you come back? Did you forget more evidence?
14: No. I believe you have proven my hypothesis incorrect.
18: What?
14: I listened to your recording. Humans aren't nefarious. At least you aren't.
18: But I thought you had your proof.
14: I was wrong. I'm sorry, I didn't listen before. I would rather have a friend than be Star Student.
18: Really?
14: Yes.
18: But I still think you can become Star Student.
14: What? How?
18: You came here to learn about humans' evil plans, but instead you made a friend. And that's way harder. I bet no one else has made friends with their research before, right?
14: Charlie, that's it! Final report, night. Joining me on this report is Charlie, an actual human friend.
19: The host of the only Camp Whitley live stream. Hit that like button and subscribe.
14: We are taking a final walk in the woods to visit my spaceship.
19: Your what?
14: I'm disabling the cloaking device. Cover your ears, Charlie. No, eyes. Wrong organ.
19: Whoa. Woohoo! Wow! This is so cool!
14: This usually is not allowed, but since you are my human friend, I want to give you this.
18: Your phone?
14: My intergalactic transmitter. It can send me messages no matter how far I am.
19: No way! We can be like space pen pals!
14: But we will not use pens. Those are much too primitive.
18: Right, of course not. I got you a present too. I was going to give it to you at the camp's closing ceremony.
14: A giant marshmallow made out of...
18: More marshmallows! Since, you know, you don't have marshmallows in space.
14: This is the nicest thing that anyone has ever done for me. My tubes are leaking, and I don't know why.
20: Goodbye, darling!
18: Goodbye, Eric!
20: My real name is Ephraim Quentin Ankin-Gorvindorn, but you can call me Ankin-Gorvindorn. For sure!

0: If you can hear this, Professor Glork, I hope you make Eric a star student. End of report.
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3: 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I loved being able to loved being able to call my director, first-time director.

0: Director nerves with my vast experience for raising 12-year-old boys.
1: Sure.
0: I liked being able to take that humor.
1: You know, I was once a 12-year-old boy.
0: Yes.
2: But I'll tell you, you never know what kind of memory a story like this is going to bring on. And for me, it took me all the way back to when I was 8 years old. And I was just becoming a Cub Scout.
0: Oh,
2: I had just joined the Cub Scout pack. And I have this very vivid memory of all of the Cub Scouts raising their two fingers in the air in the Cub Scout salute, right? Mm. And I didn't really know to do that. And so I didn't. And somebody said, hey, you gotta do the salute. And I sort of blew that off by saying, oh, well, you know, who cares really, right? Yeah. And all of the Cub Scouts in unison said, we care. And it was kind of, you know, like Eric in the audio drama that we just enjoyed. It was kind of me taking my first step into a community about which I knew nothing.
3: Yeah.
2: Right?
0: Yeah.
2: And those boys all became good friends. But I knew what it was like at that moment to be kind of the outsider taking a step in, you know. That's where the story took me.
3: I was thinking about that as well. I was thinking about coming into a new situation and, you know, you see Eric has this theory that humans are nefarious. You know, he's kind of made this notion about everyone that he's going to meet. And it reminded me of when I finished elementary school and I was going to junior high and the boundary was drawn very strangely where I live. So almost all of my friends were going to a different junior high and I had to go to a new place. I got there. I didn't know anybody. And I walked in thinking, all the people that live over on this side of town are snobs, you know, like I just had all these thoughts about them. And sure enough, I'm not even kidding. My very first day, somebody came up to me and they said, I used to have that shirt. Then my dad got a job.
1: Oh, no.
3: And I was like, I was right. They
0: nefarious.
3: Are all snobs. Nefarious,
0: yes.
3: Exactly. But you can't just generalize about everybody. You know, there's going to be somebody there. And sure enough, I did find my people. Maybe they were the misfits. You know, they were the music people, the choir people. But
0: the Charlies of the world.
3: Exactly. Yes. I found a great group to fall in with. And I think that if we're in a new situation where we feel uncomfortable, if we keep going and we just keep trying to reach out, maybe we can find somebody. We can find our Charlie.
2: Well, that's where this story took us. And we love hearing where the stories took you. 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Brent1492 says, fantastic podcast, wonderful stories, fantastic voice talents, and great sound effects. Thanks. Triple exclamation point. 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Lisa, thank you so much for joining us today and for your work on Summer Camp and Intergalactic Report.
0: My pleasure. Thank you so much for having me.
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3: Summer Camp, an Intergalactic Report, was written by Mari Mullen, Evie Hendricks, and Trent Horton. It was directed by Lisa Valentine Clark. The cast included Becca Hurley as Eric, Eric Viasmill as Charlie, and BJ Wimpy as Chimichanga Chad. Special thanks to Lisa Valentine Clark, Becca Hurley, and McKay Menden from The Lisa Show for collaborating with us on this one and helping to develop the script. You can find The Lisa Show wherever you get your podcasts. The sound team for Summer Camp and Intergalactic Report was led by Trent Reimschussel, with sound design by Brandon Lewis, music editing by Gracie Davis, and engineering, dialogue editing, and mixing by Brandon Lewis and Gracie Davis. It was produced by Brian Tanner, Lisa Valentine Clark, Wendy Folsom, and Sam Payne.
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11: BBC News with David Harper. A long-awaited meeting between Donald Trump and Xi Jinping is about to take place in the Chinese capital. The two presidents will hold talks at the Great Hall of the People in Beijing, where they're expected to discuss US tariffs, Taiwan, and the war in Iran. Mr. Trump wants China, the main buyer of Iranian oil, to put pressure on Tehran to reopen the Strait of Hormuz. President Xi, meanwhile, wants Washington to reduce arms sales to Taiwan. Steve Lai in Beijing says Donald Trump is expecting a lot from this trip.
12: Even before leaving Washington, he was posting on Truth Social that he expected great things for both countries. And on the plane over, he went further, saying he would be asking President Xi to open up China. Chinese purchases of American planes, soybeans, beef, and rolling back of tariffs. It's politically powerful language because voters understand it. And he's brought the most powerful business delegation ever to fly on Air Force One to underline that message. But there's the reality on the ground as well. Iran is the elephant in the room, and it may simply be too big to ignore.
11: The United Arab Emirates has denied that the Israeli Prime Minister Benjamin Netanyahu paid a secret visit to the country, despite Mr. Netanyahu's office announcing this just hours before. A statement from the Prime Minister's office said the visit took place since the start of the Iran war and resulted in a historic breakthrough in relations. Ione Wells reports from Jerusalem.
13: Just hours after Benjamin Netanyahu's office hailed a historic meeting between him and the Emirati president, the visit was strongly denied by the UAE's foreign ministry. It said that any claims regarding unannounced visits were unfounded unless officially announced by the UAE authorities. Israel and the UAE had already normalized relations in 2020, but the US-Israel war with Iran appeared to deepen that relationship militarily.
11: The health ministry in Lebanon says Israeli airstrikes killed 22 people, including 8 children, across the south on Wednesday. Several were killed in strikes on vehicles on or near the main coastal highway linking the south to the capital, Beirut. Lebanese officials say more than 400 people have been killed since a nominal ceasefire came into force last month. During that time, they say Israel has destroyed or damaged more than 10,000 homes. Israel says it's targeting Hezbollah. The head of the International Air Transport Association has warned that higher ticket prices for flights in Europe are inevitable due to the high cost of jet fuel caused by the Iran war. Willie Walsh said that even if the war were to end tomorrow, its impact would be felt by the aviation industry for months to come.
14: You normally expect to see about a 25% increase in flights and fuel requirements in the month of July and August versus, we say, March. So although there hasn't been any issue to date, if sufficient alternative supply isn't sourced, that there may be some shortages when we get into the peak summer period of June, July and August.
11: World News from the BBC.
15: Behold, I have heard your cries and I've seen your tears and I will heal you. I felt that was a direct answer. And it was maybe 3 or 4 months later in this year and a half or so process that it left as soon as it came.
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7: On In Good Faith, it's our privilege to hear stories and accounts from believers told in their own words. Our hope is to listen with an open heart, celebrating the power of faith and belief and what those stories mean to the ones who tell them. I'm speaking In Good Faith today with Chaplain Tammy Harris. Tammy, thank you for coming in today.
15: Oh, my pleasure.
7: You have a very interesting history I'm excited to talk about. You're actually the daughter of a military chaplain, but I wonder if you would take us back to your very first memories of church or God, any of that.
15: Sure, I would be happy to. Mostly unusual, I guess, is my very first memories of church go back to the Utah State Prison. My father was the prison chaplain there before he went into military service. And I remember being just 3, 4, 5 years old and singing for the inmates the song, you know, I've got the love of Jesus down in my heart, singing I'm a Child of God. And I just knew it was church. I didn't know there was anything different about it. I do remember thinking, huh, everybody dresses the same. but I didn't really think much about it. Did that for ages 3, 4, 5, 6, and then my dad went into military service. When people would be released, my father would invite those who he felt had really paid their debt to society, were very penitent, and they would come to our home for their first home-cooked meal outside of prison. And again, I didn't know that there was any, those were the friends Dad worked with. I didn't think that there was anything unusual about who those people were, or why they're at our house. And it was a lovely experience. We were never heard or made afraid or anything improper took place. They were just Daddy's friends. Mm. And it wasn't until I was older that I realized those cinnamon rolls that I ate in the cafeteria were cooked by the inmates. The haircuts that took place in the prison barbershop were done by inmates. We really kind of had the run, my brother and I, the run of the floor of the prison. I went back 50 years later and gave a talk there at the little chapel by the wayside that's still there. The smell came right back to me of memory. Mm. It just smelled like clean linoleum floors. The sound of walking on them, I think they're the original floors. I mean, everything was very familiar. Good feelings that happened there. I felt God there. A peace, a joy. Sorry, get a little bit emotional thinking about it. With the perspective I have now, I realize that God can be anywhere.
7: Yeah.
15: And that He was definitely with those men and women who were seeking to change and turn their lives around. Interestingly enough, one of the people that were often there as a visitor, as a presiding authority, was Elder Hubie Brown. He dedicated the little chapel by the wayside, and I was there for that dedication. And again, I just knew him as a nice grandpa type man. Didn't really think, I mean, the name didn't mean anything to me. But he said the phrase that's been coined, and we hear it quite a bit now, no matter what your past has been, you have a spotless future. And I believe the inmates felt that. And I use that now with my students who are in residential treatment, that we end every interfaith service with, no matter what my past has been, I have a spotless future. They repeat it, mm. owning it in first person.
7: Now, so, he was a high general authority the Church of Jesus Christ of Latter-day Saints. You yourself were the first
17: woman to be a chaplain from an LDS background?
15: Well, it's kind of an interesting story. I didn't go into it thinking, one day I want to be just like my dad. I want to be a chaplain. I actually wanted to be a seminary teacher. But when I was had just turned 30 years of age, my father had been diagnosed with brain cancer. And he was dying, and he was given 2 months to live, but he actually did quite well. And he was, at that time, he'd retired from the military, but he was the chaplain at a residential treatment center. But it got to the point where he was getting quite weak, and he said, do you think you could cover for me sometime if I'm too weak to come in? And I'm like, sure, Dad, I'd be happy to. And he said, well, why don't you come with me tomorrow? I'll introduce you to the students, the staff, show you where we meet, just kind of give you the rundown. Because I had attended interfaith worship services, Protestant Youth of the Chapel, Catholic Vacation Bible School, my whole life. I mean, I had kind of understood the drill as far as an interfaith, non-denominational service went, knew the songs that we would sing in PYOC, Protestant Youth of the Chapel. And so I was absolutely happy to help out in that way. I came in that Sunday, and he died 2 days later. So that absolutely launched my chaplaincy, but I didn't think about it at the time. The facility just said, please keep coming. We don't have anybody yet. And so I did that for the next 3 months. And then after 3 months, they hired someone to take my father's place. And he said, I'm going to need her as a relief chaplain 2 times a month because I've got conferences and different things I'll be doing. So I came in half the time for the next 5 years. And then after 5 years, they said, well, we have a master's in divinity. The chaplain is retired. We would like you to take over. At that point, I didn't have a master's degree. I hadn't finished or even started, actually, clinical pastoral education. I kept thinking about it, but it was only offered at one facility in Salt Lake, and I'd have to be there full-time. I had little kids. I mean, the timing wasn't right. But I did that for another 9 years and then went to the facility that I'm at now at Heritage Community in Provo. Finished my master's degree in crisis response and trauma, completed my clinical pastoral response and trauma, completed my clinical pastoral education. There we go. But so through that time, I remember thinking, should I contact somebody at the church and say, is it okay if I do this? And then I thought, well, what are they going to say? It's someone's job. Are they going to say, no, you can't do that because I wasn't doing anything immoral, right? It wasn't, it was a wonderful job where I was helping people, but I still thought I should maybe let somebody know I'm doing this. And so I just made sure I let my stake president and my bishop always know what I was doing. And along the way, there were a few inquiries, questions about how this would work for really opening it up for female chaplaincy in the LDS church. What I did, how it worked for me, how I got into it, my philosophy, how it worked with my family, just all of those things. And that was maybe 15 or so years ago. Never heard back, but that was fine. But I kept in touch with the LDS chaplain's office as well, so I would be on their radar. In 2014, the church went with endorsement of non-federal chaplains, which then included women. And there's quite a few of us out there now. I got into chaplaincy because I wanted to help my dad. And then it just went from there. It wasn't because I thought, that's my career choice. That's the path I want to take.
17: Well, your father was a military chaplain, became one. As you mentioned, you graduated from high school in the Philippines. In your growing up, did you go through any of the same wonderings that so many do? Is God really there?
15: I don't remember going through that. I really don't. I've had many experiences that I would consider miracles in my life. I knew that God was real, and I knew that He was there. One challenge that I had was I was about a year old when my parents noticed unusual spots on my body, and they were everywhere but my hands and my face, and went to many doctors, and eventually I was diagnosed with urticaria pigmentosa, which is a disease in the mast cells of the body, and they usually go away within a few years. But I was given a blessing by my great-grandfather and my father and uncle that by the time it was important enough for me that these would be gone, that they would be gone. And I really thought kindergarten. Kindergarten is very important. You're going to school for the first time. Mm-hmm. This was in the era of dresses, right? This was in the early 1960s. Every female had to wear a dress to school. And my teacher pulled up my dress and pulled down my socks and showed everyone the spots on my legs and said, "Now she can't help it. You need to be nice to her. And I don't want to hear anyone calling her leopard girl or spot." Well, they never had before. But she'd just given them the words, right? Just given them the names. And that actually taught me compassion, and it taught me to be kind

0: those who were different, and they didn't go away in kindergarten. And I remember praying a prayer of deep faith one time that they would go away that night during the night, and that I would wake up and I would be spot free. And they didn't. But along the way, I still learned. Went to junior high school. This was the time of community showers and changing for PE into your uniform every day, right? Again, I was so odd in these spots. They're kind of like what a cat and a dog have, just random and brownish red. Mm-hmm. They would flare up with allergies and get raised and be really angry looking. And other times, if I spent a lot of time in the sun, they were just almost shadows. So it just depended on the time of year and what was going on. Didn't happen then. Didn't happen when I moved to the Philippines and I was spending a lot of time at the beach. But I still knew and believed in the promises of that blessing. Well, by the time I was getting married actually the next week, I only had one left, and that was on the inside of my left arm. And I realized that God's prayers are answered. They may not be answered immediately, and they may not even be answered in this life, but prayers to God are answered. But other prayers I've prayed have been answered almost immediately, and I just knew I had this feeling of peace whenever I would think about an eternal Father in heaven who loved me. That resonated with me. I knew that to be true. I questioned the authority of my parents much more than I ever did my faith.
1: That's great.
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3: 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We're modern, busy, and connected. Jared Anderson found that his mental health utterly depends on wonder and whimsy in the presence of nature. 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
2: This is In Good Faith.
7: And how would you describe, in a clinical situation, you're working with?
0: At-risk teenagers, half the population experience autism spectrum disorder or neuroatypical development, and the others, major depressive disorders, both have lots of trauma, have experienced lots of trauma. That's really why I went after a master's degree in crisis response and trauma versus a master's in divinity. It just felt like I would use that throughout my life, whether I'm a chaplain or I'm serving in a voluntary position somewhere, working with the Red Cross, if I do that, whatever it is, that I can use everywhere.
7: So is the purpose of a chaplain so that there is someone, sort of a spiritual anchor, maybe in a place where there's not a regular congregation? Or there's a mixture of different
0: faiths. It's that, and there's definitely a mixture of faith. So, for instance, at the last two facilities where I've been, I have between 15 and 20 different religions represented with the student body. Mm. People come from all over the world. We have people from the Middle East, and we've had people from South America who bring their students to our facility. And so they want to know that their Catholic child, their Jewish child, their evangelical child, their LDS child, that there's somebody there that can point them in the right direction to that faith leader. So whether it's working with Rabbi Benny Zippel, for instance, at the Chabad Lubavitch of Utah, and helping to meet the needs of the Jewish students, whether it's providing a kosher kitchen, which we do have at our facility, but that, again, was helped through Rabbi Zippel in getting that established and ready and available for our students. If I have questions about something specific, for instance, in Seventh-day Adventist, right? Maybe I'm being asked about baptism within Seventh-day Adventist tradition, and I'm uncertain at the time. Well, I'm a part of the Utah Valley Interfaith Association, and I have friends that I can just call and say, hey, I'm lazy right now about looking this up. what can you tell me about this? And they can come and meet with my students as well. So I

0: the message is typically Judeo-Christian, but I spend an awful lot of time in the Old Testament, because should I have a Jewish student attending, which typically I will, those stories are familiar to them. Mm-hmm. For instance, before the holiday of Purim within Judaism, that Sunday I'll be telling the story of Esther. Well, that's an important story for the Christian kids to understand as well, right? That all of us can be brought to the kingdom for such a time as this, that there's a purpose for our lives. And it's individualized what the Lord needs us to do, but there's a purpose for everyone. So I try to tell the stories as found in the Old and New Testament, and then the so what? So what? How does this apply to you? How does this apply to me? And it's amazing how they do. Thousands of years later, those stories still apply. I think if we focus on our differences, that can cause some anxiety and fear, trepidation sometimes. I go back to my early years of my spots problem, right? Mm-hmm. If everyone focused on my spots and how different I was, then that was, I felt the odd person out and was nervous in social situations. But if we focused on, I like to play hopscotch too, and I like to jump rope, and I like to read, then it wasn't a problem. And there's so many things that we can come together on. One of those really big things is service, humanitarian service, voluntary service. Everybody wants to help. When there's a hurricane, nobody cares, you know, what religion the helpers are that are coming to help with the hurricane or with the refugees or whatever it is. Everyone just wants to help. When people are giving blood, when blood is needed because of a horrible crash over weekend or whatever it may be, they don't care. Well, who's this blood going to? They don't care. They just know it's needed, and people want to help. And so coming together, whether it's on a project for Habitat for Humanity or the Food and Care Coalition, these are local things that I have my students help with. They appreciate so much that they can help someone else. And it's just very valuable. And that brings people together.
1: Personal knowledge, personal acquaintance seems to reduce fear. And I think there is fear sometimes when people meet people who are, quote, different than them.
0: Right.
1: Religiously.
0: Right. There is fear. And I don't understand it, because that fear is not from God. You know, we are all his children, and he loves all of us, and he wants us to get along. So that fear does not come from God. We can get over it, which is good.
1: What are the times when you most feel like God is working in my life?
0: The communion that happens with him through worship on Sundays or not, through personal prayer, through study. I remember one time going through a really, really hard time. A lot of anxiety was happening, and I was not used to that. I'm typically not a very anxious person, but I had a lot of anxiety, and it came on quite suddenly and then lasted for, oh, a good year. And I would spend sleepless nights in prayer, found solace in music, in the words of hymns, in scripture. And I remember one time reading, and I'd have to look it up to find it right now, but I can tell you the gist of it. And it was, behold, I have heard your cries, and I've seen your tears, and I will heal you. The scripture didn't say when that was going to happen, but I felt that was a direct answer to me at that time. And it was maybe 3 or 4 months later in this year and a half or so process that it left as soon as it came. And I wondered about that opportunity to have that suffering, because indeed there was suffering involved in that. I believe it helped me to understand students that I work with more, understand that anxiety that is so crippling. They often have it much worse than I ever did at that time, but it gave me a taste so that I could perhaps have more empathy for them and for their families and for situations that they've been in, and really understand them more. So even that ended up being a blessing. At the time, it was really rough.
1: What can a chaplain or someone trying to help people make a religious or a spiritual connection with God do to help people who have been through or are going through traumatic situations?
0: I think, first of all, they need to listen. You know, if I came into you were going through a really hard time, you had just lost a loved one or whatever, and I said, so Steve, just so you know, one day you're going to look back on this, and this is just going to be a great learning experience for you, and you need to buck up because you're going to be okay, right? Like, you would probably dismiss me pretty quickly. But if I listened and was just a caring presence with you and listened as you talked,

0: told me your experiences, what had happened, how you felt. When the person who's hurting can share with someone, can find one person that they trust that they can share with, their anxiety, their fear, the trauma that they've experienced really releases its hold on them. Being able to listen initially is just huge. And the time will come down the road when they'll kind of figure that out themselves. I remember a conversation with Elizabeth Smart. She came and spoke to our students, and I was able to have a little conversation with her as she was waiting to go on stage. And I also listened to her as she spoke to our students. And she said, "I am grateful for the experiences I've had." Now, we know of her experiences, right?
1: Yeah.
0: Kidnap, rape, torture, horrible experiences that lasted over 9 months. But she's far enough away now, removed from that horror, that she can see how her situation and her experience and her trauma, as she tells it, impacts other people, and that she's able to help them through their trauma, and she's able to help them know that they too can survive, and that they will be strong, and that they will be okay. She's so grateful for that. And as you see her with, for instance, the students that I work with, they are so touched by that. And then they will share their experience that maybe they've never shared before, because she's sharing hers and she's willing to.
1: She's been there.
0: She's been there. And so the listening component is just huge. If someone's willing to share with us their story, eventually we can get to the point of talking about God and how He helped them through those times. But timing is everything. You know this, if I did a scale, da da da da da da da da, without the timing in it, it's just a scale, but with the timing, da da da da da da da da, then we have a song, right? So timing is everything, and we need to be really in tune to the person that we're talking with, mentoring, being a shepherd, to know when it's time to bring in the Lord. They know themselves. They'll often bring it up. And when I ask questions like, "How do you think you made it through that?" Pause. Well, I think maybe God helped me. And some will tell of experiences where they felt either wrapped in the arms of deity, supported by angels.
1: Even in the midst of
0: Of that. But they've been so angry initially. They've been so angry about what happened to them or a loss they experienced, that they've not wanted to share that, or they've not wanted to believe it. But as they share, and as they have someone that's listening, they will often open up and share that.
1: And are you asked, I guess it's the age-old question, if there is a God and God is loving, how could this have been allowed to have happened?
0: All the time, yes. I'm asked that frequently. As I can share with them that God will help us through our hard times, but people do make choices to hurt us, to hurt others, and that does impact us. But then He is there to help us pick up the pieces and put people in our life that can help us along our journey. That seems to resonate and ring true, but I definitely am asked that question. One time a student said to me, and it's happened actually other times since then, but the first time a student said to me, "I don't believe in God. I never did. Don't believe." I said, "My guess is you actually do believe, but you think maybe God doesn't like you." Because they'd been through such horrible things, right? And they just kind of put their head down and paused, and I saw tears rolling down their cheek, and they said, "That's it. I guess He just doesn't like me." And so then I could go from there and try to help them build a relationship once again that they did have, where they did feel like God was a loving presence in their life. But when these bad things happened, it must be because God didn't like me.
1: How has this experience affected you as a parent?
0: That of being a chaplain with at-risk teens?
1: Yes.
0: I will admit I've said you have nothing to complain about.
1: And I'm sure they said, "Oh, you're right, Mother. I see the truth of your words."
0: They rolled their eyes. So I started being a chaplain when one child was a brand new baby and the other hadn't been born yet, right? So along the way, I was still having my last two children and raising all four of them. I would bring them to things like Christmas Eve service, right? And they would be the angel and the Mary and the Joseph. But then I noticed the students looked so longing about being a part of it as well. So here are these 15, 16-year-olds, somewhat looking tough kids occasionally. Can I be Joseph? Can I be an angel? Can I? And so then it became all of us being in this Christmas pageant, right? All of us being in the nativity. And that brought such joy to my children and also to these students. But I did that because I remembered being 16 in the Philippines, my dad coming in on Christmas Eve and saying, "We're going to the jail." I'm like, "What?" That's not how I pictured it. I already had a horrible bad attitude about being in the Philippines. We'd left Northern California. I just gotten my driver's license. I could just date. I had everything planned out for my junior and senior year, and we're moving to the Philippines. And it took me 6 months before I realized I couldn't AWOL. I was on an island. There was nowhere to run. And then I had to either change my attitude or stay miserable for the next year and a half because I was not getting off the island. We were there to stay. So this was still in the part of anger, right? So I still had a bad attitude. But when my dad said, "You're not staying home. You're coming. You're bringing your guitar. We're going to be singing Christmas carols. I want you to make some cookies. Everybody's going." And my dad, when he put his foot down, we did it because he so seldom did that. This meant a lot to my dad, and I respected my dad. And so I went, albeit I took my bad attitude with me. But when those who were incarcerated came and they were handcuffed at their wrist and they were shackled at their feet. And they just looked down and they looked embarrassed to be there, especially with the little children, you know, my little brothers and sisters. And my heart changed at that time. I thought, my Christmas Eve is just fine. And I'll be going home with my family. And they can't go home to their family. And so I sang joyfully Christmas carols with them and shared the cookies with them. And from that day forth, my attitude really changed. And I look back on that as my most memorable Christmas. Mm. And did I get anything that year? Yes, a change of heart. but remembering that, I thought, I want my children to have the same experience. So that's been wonderful for them. And now the grandchildren come and participate in that Christmas Eve service.
1: Which is so beautiful not to consider that those places, a prison or a place with at-risk youth, are sort of these walled-off, bordered places where people are totally other.
0: They can be. I mean, we hope to never have it be that way.
1: But to break that barrier is so meaningful.
0: Yeah. To bring family in. Now, I can't bring my children to work every day. They have their own jobs and they're grown and married and gone. But I have had my children work there, right? And I have had experiences where we can, where the campus is open, whether it's for the plays or for community events where the community is invited, but also we can mix a bit with the student population. That means so much to them, to my students, to be introduced to my children, because I still call my students my kids, you know? Uh-huh. And so it's sometimes confusing. Now, which kids? The ones that you raised or the ones that you're the chaplain for? But to see them connect and my students feel so honored that I would bring my family and let them meet them. And I'm so honored to be able to be with these wonderful students who have experienced such trauma and have such hard things happening in their brains that they're trying to make sense of this crazy world, that I can be there with them every day. That's an honor.
1: Chaplain Tammy Harris, thank you so much for speaking with me today in good faith.
0: Thank you.
1: In Good Faith, we'll be back in a moment.
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8: He was a very strong presence to a whole lot of people in how God's grace works through, in how God's grace works through and redeems us, even when we think we can't put ourselves back together. 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
10: On In Good Faith, it's our privilege to hear stories and accounts from believers told in their own words. Our hope is to listen with an open heart, celebrating the power of faith and belief and what those stories mean to the ones who tell them. I'm speaking In Good Faith today with Dr. Darren Davis. He's the Vice President of University Mission at Baylor University. He's here at BYU presenting a conversation on faith-based education. And as much as I would love to dive into that for a whole hour, don't worry, I am going to get to that. Dr. Davis, thank you for making time for this.
8: Steve, thanks so much. It's a great honor to be here.
10: I can read through the various symposia that you organize, that you speak out, including Baylor's annual symposium on faith and culture. You have a lot of experience thinking about ethics and faith in public life and in education.
8: Well, I do. I've been tremendously blessed to have a role at Baylor for the last 12 years that's allowed me to convene, I think some interesting, compelling accounts of how questions of faith really do shine a light on central issues in our culture. Questions as basic and essential as what's friendship and why friendship matters in contemporary life? How do accounts of human dignity matter for the practice of healthcare? We did a conference 3 years ago that was incredibly important, I thought, for a national conversation about the role of sports in American life and the way in which faith plays a role in those discussions and in the practice of sports. We called it the spirit of sports.
10: Just in that few sentences, you described how faith intersects with so many critical and really important parts of life to us.
8: That's right. It does. One of the things that we hope we do at a place like Baylor and at places like BYU is to show how the commitments and the convictions and the beliefs matter for our lives today. They set for us an imagination for what matters most, for who we are, for who made us, for the ends and purposes of human life.
10: You're the Vice President for University Mission and the Director of the Institute for Faith and Learning at Baylor in the Honors Program. I'm thinking about the idea of mission. When did you get a sense of mission, and was it headed for where you are now, or is that sort of an unexpected outgrowth of a sense of mission?
8: That's a great question. I do believe that institutions have missions as much as individuals have missions, so it's a wonderful thing for me to be able to have a sense of mission and contribute to a mission of something that's larger. I really fell in love with the idea of teaching. Pretty early on, I had a high school teacher and a couple of coaches tell me that they thought they saw something in me that might make me a good coach or a good teacher one day. I flirted with the idea of maybe wanting to practice law, and you know, I had this idea of getting my undergraduate degree and practicing law, doing law school. I found when I went to the University of Texas, which is where I did my undergraduate, that I studied English and then I took a minor in philosophy, and pretty soon philosophy had a hold on me, asking big questions about the why, and reading, you know, Greek philosophers like Plato and Aristotle, and reading those texts and writing about them, that began to speak to me as a kind of calling to be a teacher, to be a philosopher, and so I continued until they wouldn't let me take any more courses. And I found my way through graduate school. My first teaching post, you know, philosophers are missionaries. A lot of academics are missionaries now. People think, well, if you got a degree in philosophy, you just sort of pick your town and look in the phone book and figure out, well, where are they practicing philosophy? That's where your job will be. It's not like that at all. You go where the jobs are. I was able to find a really fine job at a Catholic college founded by the Norbertine Order called St. Norbert College in De Pere, Wisconsin. And so my first teaching post as a philosopher was at St. Norbert. I was there for 4 years and then had a chance to go to Baylor where I had done a master's degree. Baylor had been a really important place for me in understanding a pull to teach and maybe

0: serve at a Christian college or university. I'd always had a hope of maybe getting to go back to Baylor, and so I had a chance to go back in 2006, and that's where I've been. But I came at it through philosophy, first and foremost, and then it's led to other things too.
1: I wonder, and I do want to talk about the intersection of faith and philosophy, if they're different even. But before you went to college, did you have a set of beliefs? And how soon in your life did you get those? Were you taught them at home or something you found as you grew?
0: Well, that's a great question, too. My religious grounding is pretty eclectic. For a variety of reasons and circumstances, my first memories of the church and of encountering God with other people were in a Pentecostal church on the working class side of Amarillo, Texas, where I grew up. And I was taken there by really someone who became a kind of surrogate grandmother for me. She was a woman who was hired by my mother and dad to look after me when they couldn't be there. She ended up taking me to church a lot. And so as a little boy, I remember as a little boy the vivid memories of being in this small church, tambourines, sincere praying, preaching of the faith from the pastor, and you know they were into the Holy Ghost, which means they spoke in tongues, and that was something that was powerful and a bit frightening for a young guy.
1: Outside of your experience,
0: yeah, it was outside of my experience, and it was sort of all I ever knew. So I remember once, Steve, there's something that's I remember being touched, probably at about 5 or 6 years old, being spiritually touched by watching a young man stand and sing "Jesus Loves the Little Children," because he sang it with such sincerity and such grace and such truth. He was someone who had probably been on hard times and found his way inside that church and was convicted in a special way to sing a kind of testimony. And that was the song that he knew. And I remember being 5 or 6 years old and that touching me enough to where I had tears in my eyes. I remember that all those years now. So those early experiences for me meant a lot because I saw people working through matters of faith in a really truthful, honest way, I thought at the time, and I still believe so. I have lots of admiration and respect for the people who first sort of taught me the faith, although I'm not a Pentecostal.
1: It seems like you realized at a very early age that this faith was not just something to stand and talk about or sing about in a hymn, but that it really intersected with the real events of people's lives.
0: It did, and the woman who brought me to the faith was this woman that I'm telling you about, my surrogate grandmother, whose name was Grace. So I heard
1: could
0: so
1: not
0: I call,
1: have been more perfect.
0: I called her, and we called her Grandma Grace. And Grandma Grace was one of two of the most important spiritual figures of my life. And she loved me like I was her own grandson. And she was the real deal Christian. I mean, she believed in the gospel. She believed in playing on her piano the hymns of the faith. She read the scripture every day. And she lived her faith tangibly. She was always helping someone she thought was in need, almost to the point of it being risky for her own personal safety. She had a house, a little apartment in the back of her house where she would take in people who had come to the church and needed a place to stay. So I saw faith being lived and worked out with hands and feet at a very early age. I'm real grateful for that sweet woman. She died about 12 years ago. She was in her early 90s, but she's a saint to me.
1: Yeah.
0: And I think of her a lot.
1: That's a beautiful image, a beautiful story. Can I ask who the second figure was?
0: Well, so eventually, through some other circumstances, my parents and I began to worship together. And we began to attend First Baptist Church of Amarillo, which was really my home church growing up. And the pastor there was a wonderful man named Dr. Winfred Moore. Dr. Moore died at age 95 just 3 years ago. And he was a man that had this booming voice, almost the voice from God. And he preached powerfully. He was a denominational leader in the sort of moderate movement of the Southern Baptist Convention and really was a key person in Texas Baptist life for decades. He was a 30-year pastor of the church. My friendship developed really after I grew up with him, but he mentored me and befriended me and loved me, and we had a great email correspondence. I think I have 120 emails from Dr. Winfred Moore. Winfred Moore's a very busy guy. He had a lot to do, and he had a lot of people who were calling on him and wanted a piece of his time because he was such a splendid mentor and such a pastor. But he reached out to me and really befriended me, and that made all the difference for me.
1: Was there some key thing that you got from that relationship or from his experience and knowledge?
0: Yeah. He was an ironic presence. He was a peacemaker.
1: Hmm.
0: He was a peacemaker in the city of Amarillo. He was a peacemaker among Baptists at a time in which a whole lot of Baptists were fighting about things. He was an ironic presence at Baylor at a particular time in its history. He served both on Baylor's board and then went to teach and to serve in an administrative role at Baylor. I've always been struck by the fact that you could be a peacemaker, but you could do it from a place of conviction. And Dr. Moore was that. He believed something, and it was because of his belief in God, in Jesus Christ as Lord, that he was able to be such a peacemaker, someone who spoke with great wisdom and great authority, but also with great charity.
1: For you, is the process of conversion or of belief, is that something that just always grew in you from those early days? Or is there a moment that you can point to and sort of say, this was maybe a turning point or a commitment point of belief?
0: I think my commitment to Christ came very early on, probably in that Pentecostal church, knowing that Jesus had come and lived and died for me, and that I wanted to be a follower of Jesus. I wanted that more than anything else. And so my conversion, I can't point to a time in particular, but I know that it happened when I was a little boy. You know, I think it's grown, though, because one of the things that happened to me along the way is, you know, I felt like there was a call placed upon me to be not merely a teacher, but to step into the space of doing something in the way of bivocational ministry.
1: And you are pastor, I believe, of the Blue Ridge Baptist Church.
0: I am.
1: Falls County, Texas.
0: Blue Ridge Baptist Church was founded in 1859. I have no idea how many pastors have been a pastor at Blue Ridge Baptist Church, but I'm their pastor now, and it means a lot to me. The call into pastoral ministry happened I'm in my 40s now, so it happened in my 40s.
1: Mm.
0: But it was something that I thought had been a knock on the door of my heart probably since I was a younger guy.
1: So being vice president of university was not filling your time, evidently.
0: That's right. Everybody says, so did you need one more thing to do? And the fact is, being the pastor of those dear people is one of the greatest blessings of my life.
1: Mm.
0: It has been, but it's even deeper now, the sort of thing that it's hard for me to imagine not doing it. Because, one, I think I'm called by God to do it, and I think if you take that sincerely, then you walk into that with faith and realize that there may be some challenges on your energy and on your time, but, you know, God blesses those things, even the difficult things, too, of course.
1: And it seems, please correct me, that this is a way to take philosophy out of the theoretical realm and live it.
0: Yeah, and that's exactly right. And, you know, I think one of the great truths I've learned is that when I step up to preach at 11:30 on Sunday morning, I'm looking into the eyes of people who I love and people who love the Lord. All I'm trying to do, and this is a lot, is to let God speak through me. But that means that I have listened to God as much as I can before I try to offer a word that God would offer through me. I long ago have been disabused by the idea that academics need to go in and start, you know, righting all the wrongs and fixing all the wagons of people in the congregation who are deep wells of wisdom.
1: Mm.
0: And so I'm the defender of the idea that we learn a lot from the church.
1: That's a beautiful image, that well of wisdom.
0: And it's there. And it's there. And so it blesses my life to go. We make the drive to Blue Ridge, which is about 45 minutes outside of Waco. My wife and my three daughters drive out with me on Sunday morning. And we worship and sometimes eat lunch. I'll tell you one thing is a sure discipleship plus. Anytime you can have either fried chicken or barbecue after the service, it certainly does help with attendance. It also makes pretty certain that the sermons don't go too long, too, because you can smell the food being prepared, and people get a little antsy, and you know it's time to wrap it up.
1: Our time is unfortunately so short. I'm having to kind of move ahead. I'd love to linger on these experiences. But you mentioned that we're talking about philosophy. We're talking about ethics and morality. Many people, when they get into advanced degrees, will talk to each other, and if they find out someone's from a religious background, they will almost make an assumption, oh, so when did you leave your faith? I have heard academics say in their PhD program, they were asked that. And they said, I was kind of shocked that that was an assumption. Have you ever come up against something like that?
0: Sure. The academic guilds are overwhelmingly secular.
1: Mm-hmm.
0: So the questions they ask make presuppositions that are very often at odds with the presuppositions of people of faith. Not always, but very often. One of the presuppositions is, put very bluntly, you know, smart people outgrow their faith.
1: Hmm.
0: It's just a matter of time.
1: But is that maybe a stereotype, but not actually true?
0: Oh, absolutely. And so there's history of ideas tells us that that's absolutely false, that there's a rich tradition of people of faith who have tried and I think succeeded in showing how the deliverances of faith and our God-given reason fit together. They each and together reveal something about the nature of reality and God. And I even make the claim that sometimes the way that we talk about this doesn't help. One of the key phrases that's used to describe the intellectual project of Christian colleges and universities is often talking about the integration of faith and learning.
1: Mm-hmm.
0: To how you fit these things together. I've been, over the last few years, taken by the idea that it's not fitting these things together or trying to mix them in a blender as much as it's faith being the thing that animates everything else.
1: And so, including the search for knowledge.
0: Yeah, faith animates the search for knowledge. Faith animates the search for wisdom. Faith animates the work of...
1: And maybe we need more wisdom than we need knowledge.
0: Oh, yeah, absolutely. I mean, we've got lots of knowledge. If we wanted to, we could ask the iPhone that we have here any particular question, and we might get a factual answer. We need wisdom more than anything. But faith, it seems to me, is the beginning and the end of things. It's if you excuse me, it's sort of it's the account of creation and the eschatology. And so that really gives rise to and motivates us as knowers, as communities, as people of faith to seek God and knowledge of God, wisdom that God gives us, and understanding of how God made us and the purposes God has for our lives, our calling.
1: Here at this college, also at Baylor, there is a seeking for that as faith-based institutions of knowledge. But do you find kindred spirits wherever you go, people that resonate with those ideas?
0: I do. I'll say first and foremost that there are people of faith engaged in these kinds of enterprises at all kinds of institutions. There are phenomenal, in my own discipline, phenomenal philosophers, many of whom happen to be Christian philosophers who are teaching at private, secular, or public institutions. I would also say that on this account of how institutions like Baylor and BYU ought to be about the project of educating for wisdom, that there are a lot of people who aren't necessarily people of faith, but who have a certain set of convictions about what the enterprise of learning is and education is that share a lot of our sort of core beliefs. They don't think that colleges and universities should be first and foremost, you know, job factories. Hmm. They don't think that we ought to just hand over glove, continue to pursue programs for the sake of pursuing programs. They don't think that we ought to do things without an account of the why question. Fundamentally, education is about forming the hearts and the minds of young people and of ourselves as teachers and scholars. So we did a conference several years ago called Educating for Wisdom in the 21st Century, and some of the best proponents of that project were secular humanists. Those who thought, you know, the projects of Plato and Aristotle needed to be completed, and that could help us understand what the works of places like Baylor and BYU could be.
1: What are the things or the moments or the practices, personal or otherwise, that make you feel that you're in touch with God or that you notice God working in your life?
0: The most important practice is being still. Trying to listen. That might be in the presence of someone who's speaking to you. It might be some music that's playing that's touching your heart. It might be just out in the still of the night looking up at the stars. But that idea of being still and knowing that God is something that that always blesses me. The trouble of it is, of course, is that I don't do it as much as I should. But when I do it, I know how deeply I think we all need it. And that helps me a ton.
1: Has becoming and being a father of your three daughters, has that either affected your faith or how you think of your faith?
0: Oh, it's deepened it. Because I know that they're gifts to me and to my wife. God has entrusted them to us to care for them, to love them, to help bring them along as well as we can. I also realize, I think in a deeper way, this the fragility of life. I had a dear friend who I grew up with who died of cancer at age 32. I think about him. I think about how very blessed I am to be here and to be with my daughters and to be with my wife, but also not to take any days for granted. So fatherhood, parenthood is a tremendous way that God has worked in and through me. And those girls are great reminders of they're also different. They all have a great sense of humor. They all keep us on our toes. When you have three, you have to go out of man-to-man defense. You have to start playing zone defense. When you start hitting these teenage years, even more so. We're along for the long run.
1: What should I ask you that I don't know to ask, or something that you feel like I want to be sure I express?
0: One thing that I would share is the circumstances that brought me to the faith through my grandma Grace, through that Pentecostal church, in the absence of my mother and dad for those few years, and then along in their midst. You know, they were difficult years. My father, who died 16 years ago, was an alcoholic. There was a reason why we didn't go to church for those years. But one of the greatest blessings of all of our lives was that my father found sobriety, and his last 21 years were sober. So there was recovery for him. He was a very strong presence to a whole lot of people in how God's grace works through and redeems us, even when we think we can't put ourselves back together. Truth is, we can't do it by ourselves. We have to have God and others. And my father was very important, and I think that's something that has been a leading light in whatever ministry I have had, either as a teacher or as a pastor, and whatever it will be. That's shaped me in really profound ways.
1: Dr. Darren Davis, Vice President for University Mission at Baylor University. Thank you for speaking with me today in good faith.
0: Thank you.
1: That's our time for today. Thanks to our guest, Dr. Darren Davis, for generously sharing his stories and his faith. In Good Faith is committed to the idea that we all benefit from hearing people of widely varying backgrounds share their personal experience with faith and belief. In fact, we think people with such experience deserve some of our best listening. Find us online at byuradio.org/ingoodfaith. In Good Faith is a production of BYU Radio. I'm Stephen Cap Perry. I hope you'll join me again soon, right here in Good Faith.
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4: For eons, we humans have considered the cosmos, from the blazing sun and more distant stars in the sky, to tiny life forms at our feet and the roots of trees. We've even tried to figure out ourselves. Aside from what science can deduce about predictable phenomena in repeatable experiments, wonder and awe are never erased. Some say awe is an emotion. Some see awe as a virtue. Whatever happens to us when we find ourselves amazed and overwhelmed in this world of wonders, if our hearts are open, we experience things unforgettable. Sometimes it's something that changes us forever. The Constant Wonder podcast helps you encounter the vast and the small, the human and the wild, encounters we can hardly describe but that leave us transformed. 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
5: BBC News with David Harper. A long-awaited meeting between Donald Trump and Xi Jinping is taking place in the Chinese capital. Mr. Trump was greeted with a gun salute and military parade outside the Great Hall of the People in Beijing before the two leaders sat down for talks. Inside, President Xi had warm words for Mr. Trump.
6: I always believe that our two countries have more common interests than differences. Success in one is an opportunity for the other. And a stable bilateral relationship is good for the world. China and the United States both stand to gain from cooperation and lose from confrontation.
5: Mr. Trump was just as polite.
7: You and I have known each other now for a long time. In fact, the longest relationship of our two countries that any president and president has had. And that's, to me, an honor. We've had a fantastic relationship. We've gotten along. When there were difficulties, we worked it out. I would call you, and you would call me. And whenever we had a problem, people don't know, whenever we had a problem, we worked that out very quickly. We're going to have a fantastic future together.
5: They're expected to discuss trade, competition over technology, Taiwan, and America's war against Iran. Here's our Asia business correspondent, Sharanjana Tiwari.
8: This is such a significant moment. It's the first time that a U.S. president has been in China since 2017. It was President Trump last time, and he's returning to a very different China, a much more confident China. Chinese companies that have been making waves both at home and abroad. And so he's come with this business delegation of some of America's biggest, most prominent companies, people like Elon Musk and Jensen Huang, who really sit at the center of the pressure points between the world's two largest economies.
5: The United Arab Emirates has denied that the Israeli Prime Minister Benjamin Netanyahu paid a secret visit to the country, despite Mr. Netanyahu's office announcing this just hours before. A statement from the Prime Minister's office said the visit took place since the start of the Iran war and resulted in a historic breakthrough in relations. On Tuesday, the U.S. ambassador to Israel, Mike Huckabee, said that Israel had sent anti-missile batteries from its Iron Dome system to help the UAE combat Iranian strikes. The health ministry in Lebanon says Israeli airstrikes killed 22 people, including 8 children, across the south on Wednesday. Several were killed in strikes on vehicles on or near the main coastal highway linking the south to the capital Beirut. Lebanese officials say more than 400 people have been killed since a nominal ceasefire came into force last month. Israel says it's targeting Hezbollah. This is the latest world news from the BBC.
9: I'm Marcus Smith, and this is Constant Wonder. Join us on our quest to find awe and wonder in all nature, human or wild, vast or small. A podcast in search of all that moves us beyond words. Your host for this episode is Tenery Taylor.
10: If you're of a certain age, you may have a memory similar to this one.
11: My parents collected National Geographic magazines, and they all have like this pull-out poster in the middle. I was probably 12, 13 years old, and we got one that was space-related. So I remember taking it into my room, and I'd sit on the bedroom floor, and the first thing I would do would be to open up that poster in the middle of the magazine. And in this one, it was like a white rectangular sheet of paper, and it had this oval drawing on it. For the life of me, I can't remember if it was known universe, observable universe, but it was this oval drawing. And like we always do with maps, I went to the You Are Here thing, you know, found where we are, like our solar system, the Milky Way galaxy, and all that stuff. And then I just remember kind of looking out from that and getting to the edge of that oval drawing and just sitting there, mind boggled, as it is still today when I think about any representation of our universe. And I just was like, oh my gosh, what's all this white stuff around the oval drawing? What's all this, the rest of this sheet of paper? And at that time I was like, well, maybe that's what they mean by infinity, or is that heaven? Is, you know, is the oval drawing sitting inside of heaven? And then you look at the edge of the paper and that goes, rolls to the bedroom floor, and then to the wall of the bedroom and out the window. And I get goosebumps thinking about it today. I'm like, even if you thought about it three-dimensionally, like an egg or something, like some, you know, some volume, I was like, what is it in?
10: That's Nicole Stott. A couple decades after contemplating that National Geographic map of the cosmos, she got a lot closer to that unknown frontier, that white stuff surrounding the oval depiction of the universe. On August 28, 2009, she found herself in a seat few of us ever get to occupy.
11: You've been sitting in that place, laying on your back, waiting to go for a couple hours now, just really quietly, peacefully, maybe even napping while you're waiting to go. And then out of nowhere, it seems, comes this energy from those boosters. I mean, on the shuttle, it was like 7 million pounds of exploding rocket stuff underneath you. It takes a lot. The Earth has this hold on us. It doesn't want to let go, you know, so it takes a lot to kind of hurl us out into space and get us orbiting the planet.
10: Nicole Stott is a retired NASA astronaut, describing for us there the liftoff of the space shuttle. With 2 missions for NASA and a total of 104 days of spaceflight to her credit, Stott is the author of Back to Earth, What Life in Space Taught Me About Our Home Planet and Our Mission to Protect It. That transition to weightlessness, for her, eventually leads to an even greater thrill.
11: Your arms, if you relax, want to float up, kind of in this, my son called it like space zombie position, just everything wants to float. And you cannot wait. You cannot wait to float out of your seat and get to the window.
10: So, tell me about the window.
11: Nothing prepares you for it. I mean, I worked really hard talking to my colleagues who had flown before, to my friends, to looking at the pictures and videos. And I think you have an expectation of what it's going to be like.
10: But turns out you can't really study up on your first view of the Earth from space.
11: You are overwhelmed by the beauty of it, the clarity of it, the color of it. I mean, all of it was like the brightest thing I'd ever seen with all the colors you know Earth to be. I don't remember where it was the first time when I floated up into one of those space shuttle windows and looked out. I do not remember where we were. I know there was water, but I was just so captivated by the color and the brightness that was just well beyond what I had even imagined. And very grateful that that sense of awe, that sense of wonder looking out that window, never dulled.
10: When the space shuttle docked at the International Space Station after traveling for a day and a half, there was more anticipation.
11: I was thinking, oh, what's it going to be like to step inside this new place that I'm going to call home? And then I realized, wow, I'm not stepping at all. I'm floating. I'm flying. I'm just moving freely into this place, which in comparison to the inside of the space shuttle, which in the grand scheme of things is a large volume for a spacecraft. Oh my gosh, it's like this whole place just opened up around me. The space station is ginormous inside.
10: Stott described for me how the space station is made up of many modules, each the size of a school bus.
11: They're all interconnected. We can float from one to the other, from one end of the space station to the other. They equate the size of the like living volume on the space station to like that of a big 6-bedroom house. But the bonus that we get on the space station, in space, we're floating. So we get to use the whole volume of that place. So it just becomes, I mean, physically and I think psychologically, you feel like you are in a much bigger place than you would if that module was down here on Earth. So I never felt confined on the space station. I always felt like I just had this beautiful volume to move through. I could float up to the ceiling, to the side of the wall, you know, from one end to the other flying. And it always very much felt open and liberating, even, I think is a word I like to use about how you can move around this place.
10: Floating to the ceiling may have been thrilling, but it seems she was most obsessed with the windows.
11: When I first got there, I'm like, oh, you know, I wonder if I'll just fly by the window now and I won't stop to look. Or I wonder if it's just going to get kind of like, oh, let's pull the window shade down and watch the movie kind of thing. And I never, ever got to that place. It was always surprising. I don't know. There was just something new every time you experienced it. And I found I really had to, during the workday especially, kind of temper myself, say, okay, Nikki, you're going to go to that window. You've got a couple seconds, you know, a couple minutes maybe to experience it, take a picture maybe, and then you need to move on because you're there to work. And it was a very transcendent kind of experience to be able to be in that place, floating above that window.
10: Before we move on to the work she was there to do, let's not skip too quickly over this experience at the window. I wanted to know what kinds of thoughts were going through Nicole's head during these moments. What did and does transcendent mean to her personally?
11: I know it was pretty powerful, compelling to think that way, to see and experience our home from that vantage point. And then, of course, I thought of it all in a spiritual way. And I think you could consider that spiritual nature in many different ways. I am a person of faith. I grew up as a Catholic. I have a, you know, kind of this Christian background. I will say I'm not, you know, actively religious in any way, but it's there. It's in me. And I remember thinking about that when I was looking out the window, like, oh my gosh, just the how of it. How is any of this possible? And in doing that, I even like before flying to space, I remember speaking to people who had flown before me, my colleagues, you know, reading about it, trying to get a sense of how awesome it was all going to be. And that mostly was associated with this view of Earth and our place in space. And some of the early guys, some of the Apollo astronauts, where they described looking back at Earth and getting this sense of how insignificant we are in the grand scheme of this universe. And these were men that were seeing like the whole planet as this sphere out the window, or Earth rising above the horizon of the moon, you know, like in that iconic Earthrise image. And they use the word insignificant. And from the first time hearing that, even before I was preparing to fly in space, I'm like, man, I hope they mean like humbled and awe of, you know, that kind of thing, not like a negative, oh, we're insignificant kind of deal. And so I thought about that when I first got to space, and it stayed with me the entire time. And I can tell you, I mean, I never got any sense of insignificance. I certainly got sense of, wow, we are small in the grand scheme of things, but, you know, and the kind of on the line of size doesn't matter. It's like this, you know, this was not insignificant, that we, right now, you and I are on this planet, perfect distance from the sun, you know, a little closer, a little further, not so good for us, but on this place that's perfectly designed for us. And I remember being in awe of that, like, wow, how did we get so lucky? Or how was this created? Or how did that play into my whole understanding of what faith is and kind of this overarching spiritual nature of it, the Zen of it, you know, to be in kind of a meditative, transcendent state that I hadn't ever really experienced before. And, you know, the kind of thoughts that can come from that. And it's kind of why I have always thought there should be no conflict between science and religion, right? There's these unknowns in both of them in some way. You know, on the religion side, we have this faith in what has occurred and how we exist and the idea of a creator, if you will. There's certainly something out there that has allowed this all to happen. And I'm personally of the opinion that a religious, creative nature of that, a God, if you will, could be part of that scientific answer to how this all exists. That's equally as possible as this isn't a universe expanding into what?
10: Remember that young teen, incredulous about that dizzying map of the universe?
11: We should be open to the idea of, are there more of these oval drawings in this white space? Everything about it had this spiritual sense to it. The floating, the flying, the opportunity to work with people in a place like that on something that really was a mission of greater good, was off the earth for the earth, was meant to ultimately be about improving life on earth, and that transcendent feeling of, you know, acknowledging who and where we all are in space together.
10: I love so much that transcendence for Nicole leads her to think about a sense of community. And notice she said, where we all are in space together. She's not limiting herself to the space station crew. She's talking about the residents of planet Earth. By the end of this episode, you'll understand that we wanted to talk to this astronaut, not just to experience through her the awe and transcendence of being in space, but also we're going to get a new perspective on life here on Earth. We'll get to that perspective once we followed Nicole Stott's spaceflight all the way through to her return to Terra Firma. For now, let's get back to her time in space. Notwithstanding the attraction of the view out the window, Nicole Stott never forgot her duties and assignments. She did keep in mind that she was there to work. For one thing, there's always maintenance. And for obvious reasons, maintenance on the space station sounds a lot more fun than my home repair projects.
11: I had the opportunity to do one spacewalk very early in my first spaceflight, and it was about 6.5 hours outside. We were crawling around the outside of the International Space Station. Most of the work was maintenance related. We were removing this big box, this ammonia tank that had failed in some way off the space station, and we were going to take that back down into the space shuttle for them to return it home. And then my astronaut buddies were going to come out the next day and replace it with a new tank. We also were pulling some science experiments off of the station that were going to get sent back to Earth for the scientists to study. Had the opportunity to ride on the big robotic arm. I don't know if you've seen on the space station, we have this crane-looking kind of thing that we move equipment with. We move people around with it too. And I had pulled off this box, this piece of science hardware off the end of one of the modules of the space station. And my feet were strapped into the end of this robotic arm. And this box, I still think about it today. I'm like, oh my gosh, this box down here on Earth would weigh about 900 pounds. But up there, I'm strapped my feet into the end of this crane looking thing, and I'm holding on to this box and just like, hold on to this box, like not thinking about the weight of it at all. And got to travel on the end of that arm for like 20 minutes from the end of the space station on this big arc down into the payload bay of the space shuttle. And it was the most peaceful, comfortable 20 minutes, I think, of my entire time in space. It was awesome for sure. You know, I'm out there by myself in my own little personal spaceship, holding on to this box, and I'm riding on the end of this arm, and I never felt like I

0: to be like any other kind of work. Routine, matter of fact, a lot of lab studies. And the importance of this type of work sometimes gets lost on us back here on Earth when we're celebrating, you know, the sheer marvel of space travel. But there's a lot of work going on in that six-bedroom house orbiting 250 miles above us. Work that can impact life on the blue marble below.
1: The way we've built that place, it is the best example of living off the grid that you can find. Those ginormous solar panels, we are collecting all the energy from that. The way we generate clean drinking water now is all internal to that space station.
0: How is that done?
1: So
0: do I want to know?
1: Well, you might not, but so all of the moisture that we collect on the station, that includes what we as humans create on board the station, it gets recycled into clean drinking water. I think at least 90% of the clean drinking water now is recycled water. It's not having to be sent from Earth anymore to space. And that same system has been brought back to Earth, modified in a way that places on Earth that never had clean drinking water before now can experience that as well, thanks to what we had to develop to go to space. In cooperation with the scientists here on Earth, any area of science you can imagine is being studied. We are guinea pigs for being in that kind of environment where you float and you don't have load on your body, and they look at accelerated aging. We can look at things like osteoporosis and heart issues, stroking and vision in ways that you can't down here in a gravity environment.
0: Muscles and bones atrophy at a dramatic pace in the absence of gravity. So the astronauts have to deliberately counter these effects with specialized exercises. In a sense, the astronauts' natural aging process is turbocharged in space. This means that scientists studying aging can get longitudinal data much more quickly when their subjects are weightless. And cancer cells grow more quickly in space, which expedites lab research in this area too.
1: And the scientists love it because they can take gravity out of the equation and they can look at stuff in a whole new way. And then everything we're doing in space, we bring back to Earth in a way that is about observation of the planet as well. We have very purposeful instruments on board the station that are measuring the vital signs of our planet and providing the scientists and the people who need it with the data they need to solve the most challenging planetary issues that we have. So everything about space is bringing benefit back to Earth.
0: Like greenhouse gases, you're measuring that, or methane leaks or things like that?
1: Yeah, there are instruments that can pretty much measure any characteristics of the planet you want. Ocean temperature, carbon dioxide, methane, like you just mentioned, and the changes in ice structure on Earth. We look at algae blooms, radiation, the ozone layer. And I mean, the way we got the first information about that to really make decisions was through a satellite from space, that data.
0: But from the space station, instruments can be calibrated and trained to collect data beyond the reach of satellites. NASA gathers and analyzes information from all these sources.
1: There's a place in DC called the Earth Information Center that takes all of this data and presents it to you in almost an artistic way. So you can see, here's what's going on with carbon dioxide in our atmosphere, and here's why we care about it. Oh, and here are some of the things we could maybe even do about that to shift what might be getting worse and actually make it better.
0: I encourage you, not right now, but maybe after this episode, to peek at earth.gov, hosted by the Earth Information Center. There you'll find the Live Earth dashboard, where you can check out the Earth's vital signs in vivid color. NASA is one of the many contributors to this website. Again, you can find it at earth.gov. For all their work assignments, astronauts are also instructed to plan for some R&R on the space station.
1: I'm very grateful to one of my support people, Mary Jane Anderson. She was one of the people that helped pack all of our stuff to go to space. And, you know, we get focused on our checklists and bringing things for our family and wanting to share the experience with other people. And she reminded me, she's like, Nicole, you know, you're going to be living there for months at a time. Think about bringing something small that you enjoy doing on Earth that you might want to do in space as well. Long story short, that became a little watercolor kit. It was absolutely one of the personal highlights of flying in space for me, to be able to paint at night just a little bit I painted a view of a place that I thought was really beautiful on Earth. When I looked through the window, it looked like somebody had reached a big paint.

0: brushed down already and painted a wave on the ocean, this tiny little chain of islands on the northern coast of Venezuela called Las Rocas. And as you can imagine, you can't float in front of the window and paint what you're seeing because, you know, at 5 miles a second, it's going to be gone before you can get the brush to the paper.
1: So she snapped a photo and sent it to the printer right there at the space station.
0: I was able to print out a picture of it and then just use that as my reference and painted a little bit every night and had to learn.
1: But you're making it sound so easy.
0: I know.
1: Getting the brush to the paper is actually not that easy in space.
0: It's
1: I want
0: not
1: you
0: that
1: to talk
0: easy.
1: Us through
0: yeah,
1: that because it's kind of
0: It's crazy. Very different. It's very different. And what I love about it, like the painting, I wish I would have videotaped it. I have one picture of painting in space. I wish I would have videotaped the whole process because everything about it was different. It wasn't necessarily more difficult. It was just different. And you have to learn that about everything you're doing up there, how you eat, how you float, how you wash your hair, do science. It's all a little bit different, but not necessarily more difficult. And so instead of a cup of water, because we don't have cups of water, I would dip my brush in this floating ball of water. And the little ball of water, it was kind of attracted to the end of the brush. It was so cool to watch. I'm dipping my brush in it. And taking that down to the paint and watching how the water moved to the paint became this colored blob of water that then I had floating on the end of my brush. And learning that if I actually painted with the brush, if I touched the brush to the paper, the whole blob of colored water would just transfer to the paper. And so I had to figure out, okay, how far do I have to pull the brush off the paper to be able to actually drag the ball of water along the paper? It just was this really wonderful experience. I really think about it. What humans do, no matter where we go, we take what we love with us. It's like putting a human in human spaceflight. And art and music and poetry and my friend Karen quilted. I mean, that's been going on in space since the very beginning of humans in space. And so all these people that you think of as sciencey technical astronauts, they got some creative stuff going on too, which is nice to know.
1: Nicole Stott is the author of Back to Earth, What Life in Space Taught Me About Our Home Planet and Our Mission to Protect It. 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More on how she now sees with new eyes coming up in just a moment. I'm Tenery Taylor, and this is Constant Wonder. BYU Radio. 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
1: At the end of her second trip to the International Space Station, Nicole Stott was really torn about going home.
0: But I just remember as I was getting ready to leave thinking, oh my gosh, you know, will I ever experience anything like this again? And there's video. I mean, they literally had to pull my clawing hands off the hatch to get me back in the shuttle, to back. And a lot of it was because of that, I don't know, that very human experience of appreciating something that you thought you knew so well with your feet on it and just getting this totally different perspective of it from that view, you know, through the window of a spaceship. I'm pleased to say that I feel that kind of thing in many different ways now here on Earth. Very grateful to know that my heart, my mind are opened up to that kind of awesomeness, that kind of wonder that surrounds us every day.
1: Okay, so you're saying that you're seeing Earth differently now, that you didn't have quite that sense of awe before you went into space that you now have. Is that what you're saying?
0: I am. And I wish that, You know, a lot of people want to go to space because they want to experience, you know, what Frank White coined as the overview effect, or to get this sense of our planetary home in a way that they just haven't from down here on Earth. I feel kind of sad that my acknowledgement of that had to come through looking out the window of a spaceship, right? But seeing Earth from space, it really resonated in a way that I wanted to bring back to Earth, and I wanted everybody else to understand, and I want them to understand it in a way that says you don't have to fly on a spaceship to appreciate this about, you know, our planetary home.
6: So how do you feel like you can convey that without a sense of, well, you can't really know what it is because I went to space and you're not ever going to go to space?
0: First of all, I don't like to say you're not going to experience it because you aren't going to go. I would like to believe that anybody who wants to go will be able to do that. That might be a bit of a ways off, but I'm hopeful. The way I like to say it is, and I think this is true, I think that the experience really, what did it for me to open up, and I say this, my heart, my mind, to just being more aware of what's around me all the time. Things like meditating have put me in that same kind of place, the same feeling I had floating in front of that window where I had to set my timer to remind myself to go back to work. You know, kind of that transcendent sense of separation and acknowledgement that, you know, you can get through meditation or through earthing. But I'm looking out my window right now at the, you know, the water and the canal behind me and the flowers on the tree. And I know in some ways it sounds a little bit kumbaya, but I'm like, man, if you really take the time to just suck that in, I get equally as compelling a feeling doing that, getting my feet in the dirt and just acknowledging that I'm standing on a planet, as I did floating in front of the window, looking back at it.
6: Did you just say the word earthing?
0: I did.
6: As a verb?
0: I did.
6: Tell me more about that.
0: Oh my gosh. Yeah, and it's something I had no idea about this either before I flew in space, so I like to share it as well. When I got back from space, I hadn't ever meditated really before, not in a ritual way or in kind of a regular way. And I got introduced to meditation, and then along the way, I'm like, oh, okay, I need to go off and buy a yoga mat. And and as I'm searching for one, I came across this idea of earthing. I'm like, oh my gosh, what is that? That sounds so cool. Because I think about us as earthlings, and how do we make this better connection emotionally, psychologically, physically with Earth? And so I went off and looked it up, and it speaks to this connection we should have with the planet. It speaks to this idea of how everything is charged around us. Our bodies have a charge, the planet has a charge, the air is charged in particular ways. And by allowing ourselves to connect with Earth, we can balance out our bodies through that charge of the planet. And so earthing encourages you to get your shoes off, go stand in the dirt, stand in the sand, stand in the grass, to think about that physical connection you have with the planet, and then just chill, meditate, if you will, and allow it to just become part of you. And I love it because even though what I read didn't say, okay, every day you need to think about the fact that you live on a planet, I loved adding that into kind of my practice of earthing, where it's like, this is more than just a physical, electrical, if you will, connection. This is absolutely about the interconnectivity of everything. And so for me, I wake up in the morning, my feet hit the ground, and the first thing I think about is the fact that I live on a planet in space. And that we, right now, you and I are on our different places on it, but we are spinning at 1,000 miles an hour. We're circling the sun at 67,000 miles an hour. And yet we just feel like we're in the place we're supposed to be. Like this was meant for us to be here. And in reality, we are. I mean, this planet's our home. It's our life support system. Everything about it is connected to us in one way or another.
6: So you've been talking a lot about your personal connection to the Earth. How about a sense of connectedness to other Earthlings? I've read about how you were kind of trying to find your home from space, and that kind of led you down a thought process about what does home really mean? So I'd love for you to explore that with us a little bit.
0: I think that's what I came to in space, really, having that opportunity to view Earth through the window, to be separated in that way and appreciate it from that vantage point. And when I think about it, you know, kind of the hindsight of it is, man, I got there. I wanted to look out the window. I wanted to see whatever I was going to see, right? I just wanted to see it. And then I very quickly was like, okay, Florida is going to be out that window. I want to be in front of that window. I want to be taking pictures of Florida. Florida's my, I'm sitting in, at my house in Florida right now. And I had this idea in my mind that Florida was my home. I needed to see Florida, appreciate it from that place. And it was interesting to me how quickly, though, that transitioned to just appreciating the beauty of what I was seeing out the window, appreciating certainly Florida and its place on that planet I was seeing out the window, the art of it all. I mean, it looked like this work of art, surprising you every time with the patterns and the colors. I think also appreciating the contrast. I mean, every time, didn't matter what you were seeing out the window, it was beautiful. And yet, I know from being here on the planet too, that that swirling white, fluffy looking hurricane that's moving across the ocean that looks so stunning through a space station window is anything but from down here on Earth. So kind of this contradiction and the way you can look at things and how you need to appreciate that. And it made me realize that Florida was part of a planet. It's my home. And that then extended to this idea of, oh my gosh, if we can live like crewmates on this machine in space, if we can appreciate all of what we need to do to sustain life in this place, and we can appreciate and acknowledge the health and well-being of all of our crewmates on this machine in space, we absolutely need to be doing that on our planetary spaceship. And so for me, the ultimate lesson in it all was, how do we accept our role as crewmates and not passengers on spaceship Earth? And that's what home is about to me. This planet is our home, and it's where we share existence with others. And then we need to acknowledge the existence of others when we're in that place. And I really think the simplest way to think about that is to be a crewmate and not a passenger, wherever that place is.
6: Nicole Stott readily acknowledges that she is not the first person to characterize life on Earth as similar to being a crew on a spaceship. In her book, Back to Earth, she credits Buckminster Fuller for his thoughts on the topic, and she points out that clear back in 1879, the philosopher of economics Henry George called Earth a well-provisioned ship on which we sail through space. But that idea of being a crew member was, of course, made visceral for Nicole during her time in orbit on the International Space Station.
0: Every day we wake up on that machine in space, and the seven of us, one of the very first things we do is check how much carbon dioxide's in our atmosphere. We check how much clean drinking water we have. We check on the integrity of that thin metal hull that's protecting us from that deadly vacuum of space. And we absolutely check on the health and well-being of all of our crewmates. It just so beautifully translates to the way we should be living and working down here.
6: Nicole Stott lauds such diverse initiatives as engaging fishermen to fish for litter to remove plastics from local fisheries, to using virtual reality glasses to bring natural wonder to those who physically can't get out into the world, and to using microscopic worms called nematodes instead of pesticides. Now, we've got a whole episode on nematodes, if you're curious. But what I didn't know until I met Nicole was that there's been research done on these tiny creatures up at the space station.
0: I never wanted to just write a book about, oh, here's how Nikki became an astronaut, right? I felt like there had to be something more to it that spoke to the purpose and the meaning of what, you know, we're doing in space and how that brings back to Earth this idea of behaving like crewmates and not passengers. You know, kids get it. If we're encouraging our kids to be crewmates and not passengers on their planetary home, they're going to grow up embedding that in the things they want to study, the work they want to do, how they bring that to life around them. And the same is true on a university board where you're trying to influence in some way the students' minds and hearts with respect to what they're studying there. And how hopefully what they're studying is something they want to take forward into life to improve life for themselves, their families, and the other people in life they share the planet with.
6: Let's consider another angle on daily life on the space station and how her time there inspired Nicole to promote this idea that we all ought to act more like crewmates on this spaceship we call Earth. First of all, It's the International Space Station. Someone's got to figure out who gets to go in the first place. There has to be a multilateral agreement about which countries will send the half dozen astronauts to inhabit and run the space station.
0: We're partnered with the Canadian Space Agency, the Russian Space Agency, European Space Agency, which represents 11 or 12 different countries, and the Japanese Space Agency. And so all of our crews, whether we have a person from that country or not on board with us, we are representing as one crew with one commander who might be from any one of those different countries. But it's incredible to me how with the International Space Station program, we've had people representing 15, 16 different countries for over 25 years now, working peacefully and successfully together on the International Space Station, orbiting the Earth 16 times a day together, you know, in this place, working for the benefit of life on Earth. And some of those countries are not having such a great time here down on the planet. And yet we've managed to bring that peace and success to life in this place. And that, when I say in this place, it's not just the six or seven people on that machine, right, on that space station. It's the tens of thousands of them down here on Earth that have decided this has purpose and we need to continue working together on it. I think that is hugely beneficial to the relationships we have around the world down here on Earth. And I think that countries that are involved with the International Space Station program are acknowledging that in the decisions they're making with respect to some not so nice stuff down here on the planet that I believe would be even not nicer if we didn't have these relationships in place.
6: What does being a crew member on Spaceship Earth mean to Nicole Stott now that she's retired from NASA? How has she chosen to spend her time and apply her energies differently? One specific choice she's made, one way to contribute to her fellow crewmates' health, is rooted in the activities her parents taught her to love, space and art.
0: The greatest inspiration I had, it absolutely was my parents. I really feel like they both made a point of sharing what they love with me and my sisters. And my mom, she's an awesome human being. She's a very creative human. When I grew up, it was macrame and hooked rugs and pottery. And she was doing that stuff and taking us with her to do that. And so I think I developed a little bit of the artistic side from all of that. And as a family, we spent a lot of time out at the local airport. My dad was a businessman, but he loved airplanes. He built and flew small airplanes while I was growing up. And I am so thankful for getting to know flying people and wanting to fly myself, but really discovering, wow, I love this flying stuff, but I want to know how things fly. I credit that with setting me on this path of what I studied at school, aeronautical engineering, which I really knew nothing about when I was in high school. Somebody just told me about it. Okay, Nick, if you want to know how things fly, you go study aeronautical engineering. So I just kind of blindly went and did that. And when I graduated from high school was when the shuttle program was getting up and running. I'm like, oh my gosh, you know, if you want to know how airplanes fly, why would you not want to know how rocket ships fly? And that, you know, eventually led me down this path of wanting to work for NASA and the space program. And so very grateful for that. And then the little steps happened that allowed the astronaut office to be a reality as well.
6: It may sound like there's an air of inevitability in the arc that Nicole is describing, but not everyone would have persisted on this path. See, Nicole's father was killed in the crash of his small airplane a week before her 16th birthday. But the future astronaut dealt with this tragedy by leaning into it.
0: It reinforced kind of the focus for me, which was about how things fly. Not just wanting to fly myself, but I want to know how things fly. And I remember, you know, in class, even with my professors, sharing the experience of, you know, the small aircraft accident my dad had and, you know, how does this happen? And I think wanting to get a little more comfortable with all of that. But he loved flying. I mean, absolutely loved it, loved sharing it, surrounded himself with people that loved flying and just welcomed us to be a part of that. And it definitely got into me more that way than focusing on, oh no, my dad was killed in an airplane crash. I couldn't possibly ever get into an airplane. And God bless my mom, man. You know, when I started talking to her about wanting to learn to fly, about, and then about, oh, I want to fly on rocket ships. This is a woman who has continued throughout all of that to just lift me up. And having a son of my own, I can only imagine the fear that was going on for her, the anxiety, maybe, you know, all of that was doing to her. And yet she just supported every step of the way.
6: You mentioned your son, and I think this is a little bit of an unfair question. I'll tell you why. But was it hard to leave him? Because he was an elementary schooler, I think, the first time you went to space.
0: Yeah, he was 7 when I flew the first time, and then 9 the second time. And yeah, I get asked that question. Oh, you were a mom. How could you, you know, I mean, really, like, not nicely like you just did. But like, oh, you're a mom. How could you possibly leave your son and go fly in space and so dangerous and all these kinds of things? And I mean, I had to reconcile with all of that for sure. But my ultimate motivation in applying to be an astronaut and wanting to fly in space was not about the adventure side of it. It wasn't, oh, cool, I get to launch on a rocket and I, you know, I'm going to be flying in this deadly vacuum of space. I mean, it wasn't that. Now, don't get me wrong. I highly recommend those things. It was awesome. But the thing, the clincher for me in deciding to fill out the application was more to do with discovering that everything we're doing in space is ultimately about improving life on Earth. And that is what pushed it to the other side for me. And I have a husband who's into the space world in his own way as well, very supportive of all of this, understands that same off the Earth, for the Earth motivation in it. And we worked really hard to ensure that our son felt like he was part of the crew, like he understood the people I was working with, got to know them like family as well, saw the training I was doing, probably could explain better to you what I did in space than I can. I mean, we really wanted him to feel like he was a part of it. And I don't regret any of that at all. And got to share it with him from space in a way that I think is really meaningful for him.
6: But the unfair part of the question, of course, is that I'm thinking you probably get asked that more than your male counterparts.
0: I absolutely got and still get asked that more than my male counterparts. And I remember one of the first big press conferences where I got asked that. I'm sitting in line with my 5 or 6 male crewmates. And before I even answered it, I remember looking to my right and looking back at the reporter, and I don't know what my answer was. I was very nice and all of that. But in my mind, I'm thinking every single one of these people is a dad. And every single one of them, I guarantee you, is feeling some of that same parental feeling that we all do, whether we're traveling to space or we're going on a business trip somewhere or we're just driving down the road separate from our kids. They're feeling the exact same thing. And I brought that out in my answer some way, but that's what I've resolved myself to with all of that as well, is that these humans, these male versions, are not feeling this any less than I would be. And they all have their rationale for why they're willing to strap into that rocket and do it. And that's legit, whatever it is for them. But it is interesting. And we fortunately, in the astronaut community, work with a really wonderful mix of people, all different kinds of backgrounds, all countries, all flavors of humans that acknowledge that same thing. We just all bring our best. Human spaceflight, I think, is one of the absolute best examples for demonstrating accelerated evolution with diversity and acknowledging how bringing all these different backgrounds, whatever they are, is to the benefit of the success of the mission.
6: I mentioned that the types of contributions that Nicole Stott has chosen to make are, in part, a legacy from her parents. Her father's influence is obvious, but her mother's, you know, all that macrame and pottery making, well, that seems to have played out with Nicole embracing the arts. The healing connection of art and space in just a moment. I'm Tenery Taylor, and this is Constant Wonder.
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6: In addition to her writing a book that encourages people to think differently about the planet, Nicole Stott is the founding director of the Space for Art Foundation.
0: We really believe we are uniting a planetary community of children through the awe and wonder of space exploration and the healing power of art. So very simply, like space-themed art therapy projects. We started in one hospital, Pediatric Cancer Center in Houston, and that's expanded around the globe. Kids think very creatively about inspiration, about space exploration. And what we found, when you bring those two things together, it allows people to really use that inspiration of space, create something on their own that it is like a transcendent experience. I watched these kids like literally look like they were lifting themselves out of the hospital, out of the refugee camp, just like they were thinking about their futures in a way that they might not have otherwise through the inspiration of space and the ability to create something that, even if they were painting their dog, they're thinking about space and creation in a way that they might not have otherwise.
6: The Space for Art Foundation has taken some of this art produced by children in hospitals and displayed it in the Space Center Houston and in exhibits in various countries around the world. And they've collected over 1,000 postcards decorated by children in schools and hospitals and made a video compilation for astronauts in the space station. Another project they've done is to collect small pieces of art, triangles only a few inches tall, handmade by kids in cancer wards in hospitals worldwide, and stitched all of those onto a spacesuit, crazy quilt style.
0: One of our suits we did it during the plague, collected artwork during the COVID timeframe, and that was at a time where every kid was isolated in a way that they never had been before. Every kid was wondering about their own health and their family's health and well-being. Every kid was thinking about these things in a way they never had before. We wanted to involve kids from around the world, and we've got at least one piece of art from, I think, 190 different countries. The spacesuit that was created as the ambassador for Spaceship Earth, you know, representing this connection between personal and planetary health. You can check out the website at Space for Art and see these just beautifully, like tapestries, quilts, like you say, of kids' artwork that have been built by the actual company that made the spacesuit I did a spacewalk in. The company that made the suits that walked on the moon, they have volunteered with us since the very beginning to quilt these kids' artwork together into these suits.
6: And the astronauts actually wear these quilted suits in space.
0: So we've been really fortunate. We can never, ever promise that we'll get anything up to space. But we've been very fortunate to have a couple of these suits packed up small and flown to the International Space Station. And yes, some of the astronauts have been able to wear these suits on board the station, float around in them, have some exchange with the kids down here on Earth, and the kids getting to see their artwork as part of that, you know, bigger art piece floating and flying on the space station.
6: Nicole Stott's book, Back to Earth, What Life in Space Taught Me About Our Home Planet and Our Mission to Protect It, came out in 2021. So just like the children's art she's been describing, it too was produced during the pandemic.
0: I got a lot of requests for interviews during that whole time of people just wanting to compare. Oh my gosh, you guys must be the best at knowing what it's like to just have to live in this confined space, to not be able to go outside, to not be able to see people that are outside of your immediate family. So I think the lessons and the ways that we live as a family, I like to think as our crew in space, totally apply to the situation that we were in with COVID and the isolation that we were experiencing and the kind of risks that we weren't ever really aware of before were going on around us. I think it totally applies to that. But I think it applies in the bigger scheme of just how we live as crewmates here on a planetary spaceship as well. The purpose in the book to me is to share the story of these ways that we've discovered to live and work peacefully and successfully as this international partnership on a machine in space, right? We've purposely built this space station to mimic as best we can what Earth does for us naturally, right? Just so we can survive in that place, because we want the humans to be able to go there and do the science and explore and all of the stuff that we do when we're living on a space station. I wanted people to understand that beyond just the science that we're doing there, I wanted people to understand that, man, this comes back to Earth so beautifully. I really do believe that if we accept our role as crewmates and not passengers, we have the power to create a future for all life on Earth that's as beautiful as it looks from space.
6: Nicole Stott is a retired NASA astronaut. She's the author of Back to Earth, What Life in Space Taught Me About Our Home Planet and Our Mission to Protect It. And she's the founding director of the Space for Art Foundation. This episode was produced by me, Tenery Taylor, with help from Elaine Scott and Marcus Smith. Sound design by James Call and Trent Reimschissel. If you haven't checked out our new podcast for children called Constant Wonder Kids, you ought to go do that right now. It's on all major podcast platforms and on our website. Here's what we've done. We've taken some of our favorite conversations about the world and cut them down bite-sized for elementary schoolers. 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It looks just like a real one. So your kiddos can check off all the animals they meet this season. We actually think your whole family will have fun listening to these short 12 to 15 minute episodes. Constant Wonder Kids, just like Constant Wonder, is a production of BYU Radio. When we taped with Nicole Stott in September 2024, two astronauts, Sonny Williams and Butch Wilmore, were having a stay on the International Space Station that was unexpectedly longer than they'd planned. They were manning what was supposed to be the final test flight of a Boeing Starliner spacecraft, but when they arrived at the space station, NASA determined that their ship was not fit to take them back to Earth. So instead of staying on the space station just a week, the astronauts settled in for an 8-month tour. They had to wait for the next scheduled shuttle to arrive. Lots of hand-wringing and consternation down here on Earth, but Nicole Stott had a different take on the astronauts' situation. Here's a little bonus conversation for you.
0: There's something really extraordinary about that place. And it's why I get upset right now where we have Sonny and Butch who are on the space station for longer, significantly longer than they were originally planned to be. And people are talking about them being stranded there. They are not stranded. You know, NASA from day one is looking at how we get them home, knowing that it might not be on the spaceship they traveled there on. But no one has forgotten about them while they're there. And as every astronaut will tell you, more time in space is what we are all about. And as Sonny said on a recent interview, I think the first one that she and Butch did about this, is that space is her happy place. These kinds of things end up being a lot harder on our families. The whole spaceflight experience thing is really difficult on your family. But as astronauts, you're wanting that time in space.

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3: Next on BYUSN, the NBA Combine rolls on. Yesterday, BYU's A.J. DeBonta participated in shooting and other testing drills. Did he help or hurt his stock more? We'll discuss. Kevin Young joined ESPN's coverage of the NBA Combine yesterday. What he said about Richie Saunders that has us even more convinced Richie will be an NBA draft pick.
4: The voice of the Cougars, Greg Rebell's in the house to discuss the men's basketball offseason and what a 24-team college football playoff would mean for BYU. And Ashton Johnson and Ryder Robinson of BYU Baseball join the show to preview the regular season series finale against number 14 Kansas.
3: Welcome to BYU Sports Nation, presented by the BYU Store, official outfitter of BYU fans everywhere. Happy Wednesday, May 13th. I am Spencer Linton alongside a man who at some point may consider running a marathon, Jerem Jordan.
4: Don't think so, but that's nice. There was a guy, I don't know his name, but he posted on TikTok that he ran a marathon around one of the buildings on campus, commonly known as the MARB. That would be the Thomas L. Martin building. He ran it in 3 hours and 14 minutes on a 7:18 pace.
3: What?
4: Took some breaks for some bananas, some Red Bull that maybe A.J. DeBonta got him. And, yeah, this happened. So I think he's going to run a marathon again around a different building on campus next time. A 7:18 pace for 3 hours and 14 minutes.
3: That's impressive.
4: I'm not even mad. I'm actually impressed.
3: Appropriately, he called it the Marbathon.
4: The Marbathon, which is hilarious. The Marb, by the way, known for its windowless rooms. Did you ever have a class in the Marb?
3: I can't recall that I ever had a class in the MARB.
4: I don't think I did.
3: Maybe one, but I don't think I did.
4: Yeah.
3: Like a lab or something?
4: People know the MARB on campus, but I didn't know what the name of the MARB was. Thomas L. Martin Building. So there's the MARB. There
3: now
4: it is.
3: They know the Marbathon.
4: So if you love a classroom where you feel stuck with no windows, the MARB's for you.
3: It's not that far away for all BYU students. Would you run a 5K? Like what's
4: that's
3: the
4: nothing.
3: What's,
4: yeah, that's 3.21 miles.
3: What's the peak of like what you are willing to run right now?
4: I don't know. If there's a basketball on a rim, I'll run all day. That's where I like
3: that's
4: running.
3: That's what you need?
4: Yeah, I don't like running for running. I respect
3: running on a court then.
4: I respect runners a lot cuz you're just running. You know the guy in the BYU athletic department that might run the most extreme is Sean Olmsted. He's an ultra marathoner where they go 50 miles, 100 miles. It's crazy.
3: He'd run 2 marbathons.
4: I could smell a deep blue potential.
3: Listen, I asked you that question because at one point in your life, you were 55th in state.
4: Yes, I was. Without
3: in
4: going
3: cross
4: to,
3: country.
4: Without going to practice because I hated running for practice.
3: That and runner's that
4: was,
3: high.
4: That was tolerated. Yeah, I just liked the meets. It was fun.
3: Jerem's got the hooper's high. Let's go, man. All rise
4: like
3: and
4: low.
3: Shout. Let's get to what's trending.
4: DeBonta should be number one, no questions asked.
3: What he can do at his size is unbelievable.
4: He is a jumbo wing with the body and the skills to be the number one pick.
3: Elite for an NBA draft prospect.
4: You look at the measurables, you meet him, you get to know him and his family, like you see where he's going to be, and that should be number one.
3: Things ramped up at day 2 of the NBA Combine yesterday, including shooting drills and testing numbers from all of the participating players, of course, including the projected number one pick overall, A.J. DeBonta. So let's visit how he did specifically in his shooting drills first. The numbers from the Combine off the dribble 23 of 30, spot up 14 of 25. The three-point star, when your legs are a little bit tired, learned this yesterday because people were having a hard time with AJ, only going 11 of 25 in the three-point star. And then the three-point side, mid-side, he was 12 for 25. Of note, AJ made a combined 23 of 50 from the three-point line. He shot 33.1% from the three-point line last season. College line a little bit closer than the NBA line, but still pretty good numbers overall for AJ. How about the other testing numbers from the combine? His max vertical, this got a ton of attention. 42 inches, Jerem. 42!
4: That was up from what he had at BYU.
3: The no-step vertical, 33.5 inches. His three-quarter court sprint, 3.14 seconds. Lane agility drill at 11.06 seconds. And the shuttle run at 2.99 seconds. He's so long and his stride is so long, he can get through those things pretty quickly. As you look at everything he did in day two of the combine, do you feel AJ's shooting and testing numbers helped or hurt his stock more as the potential number one pick?
4: At this point with AJ, it's just avoiding anything that's too extreme. And even then, it's not going to change.
3: The hay's in the barn, folks.
4: Yes, he is, as Sean Farnham said. So I really like the max vert. That was fourth. That was impressive. Shooting off the dribble was tied eighth. He also shot free throws. They shot 10 free throws. He made all 10. He was tied for first in that, which is great. So I think he did well. Did he, you know, was he kind of bottom 20 in the shuttle run and the three-point starter? Yes, but like, oh no, he's not going to be the number one pick. No, that's not it. But it is fun to just have all these guys together, testing, seeing things. Extremes will be noticed, whether it's extremely great or extremely bad. But for AJ, it's not going to change a thing.
3: There was nothing extreme yesterday. Probably the closest thing to it was 42 inches in his vertical.
4: Extreme good.
3: Like, whoa.
4: Yeah.
3: Okay.
4: And that's part of not just like, oh, when he dunks. It's the elevation on his jumper. It's hard to get a hand in his face. In the NBA, there are guys who have similar builds and similar athleticism. It's the NBA. It's the best basketball league in the galaxy, in the universe that we know about. So, and the Big 12's number two. As Brett Yormark said. So that's where it really helps him is his mid-range where he kind of fades back, elevates, and it's hard to get in his face.
3: This is an opportunity for all of the scouts and GMs to just get an up-close-and-personal look at AJ and other players and interview them and get to know them a little bit better. Yeah, they want to watch them in just their simple workouts, but if they want to know what type of player AJ is, they're not going to the combine to be like, well, let's see what type of player we got here. The fruit has been harvested.
4: Same with the NFL combine.
3: Exactly.
4: You're just trying to see what's your 40, what's your agility,
3: I would say that the NFL combine is, in some cases, maybe players can help themselves even more.
4: The 40
3: with
4: is
3: a few
4: worshipped.
3: Of the drills. Yeah,
4: yeah.
3: It really is, which is weird,
4: yeah.
3: But it is.
4: For a lot of positions.
3: There's nothing like that in the NBA combine where
4: no.
3: There's like one drill, they're like, let's see what he does in the max vertical. Like, that doesn't exist.
4: It should confirm film. That's what the point
3: is. You want to know what type of player AJ is? Go watch what he did against the Big 12 Conference. Watch him play against Houston and against the other elite level
4: Arizona.
3: Teams. Arizona,
4: yeah.
3: Right?
4: Yeah.
3: You want to see
4: Iowa
3: what
4: State,
3: he is?
4: Texas Tech.
3: Watch what he did against those teams. They know. The harvest has already happened. So this, again, I feel like this is just an opportunity for GMs and coaches and scouts to be up close and personal in a controlled environment where they can get to know him a little bit better. Both intellectually and what he looks like, what his presence is like, those types of things. So he could have had the best day ever yesterday, Jerem, and shot 20 of 25 in one of the three-point drills and like been the fastest. And I don't know that it would have helped his stock anymore.
4: He can't go up.
3: Exactly.
4: He cannot go up. By the way, Jeff Goodman put this up. Let's also put these NBA draft combine shooting performances in perspective. Con Knipple, arguably the best three-point shooter in the NBA this past season. He went 8 of 23 from the wing last year at the NBA combine.
3: What? He had a terrible combine.
4: Oh.
3: Did it hurt Con Knipple? No.
4: No. So, and you brought this up in our call this morning, which is interesting. Yegor Dioman started to show that he's a better shooter than he was at BYU at the combine. That's where he started to show it last year.
3: He told us he was going to do that. He said on this show before the combine, everybody will see that I'm a good three-point shooter beginning at the combine. And
4: yep.
3: Then he backed it up.
4: Yep.
3: Then he backed it up all season. I love that.
4: Yeah.
3: I love that Jeff Goodman was also tongue-in-cheek posting other things like we just showed it to you on TV. It's crazy how everyone jumps high and makes shots at the NBA draft combine.
4: Wow. It happens.
3: Isn't that amazing?
4: It's a wild
3: situation. Isn't that amazing how high everybody can jump and that they make shots?
4: So athletic. Like, the athleticism's off the charts. Okay, Jonathan Gavoni of Draft Express posted on X that A.J. DiBonsa compares physically closest to 9-time NBA All-Star, 6-time All-NBA player,
3: okay,
4: Paul George. Look at this. So both 6'8 and a half-ish, weight similar within 3 pounds, wingspan within about an inch, standing reach within an inch, age just a little different. I'm guessing, you know, Paul George, A.J.'s birthday is on the beginning of the year, so there's kind of your difference there. So is this the best NBA comparison for A.J.?
3: If we're talking strictly physical comparisons, then yes, it's the best comparison. But if we're talking about style of play, overall game, I still default to the Tracy McGrady comparison as my favorite. AJ is a little taller than T-Mac, and AJ will tell you he has elements of Kevin Durant in his game and Tracy McGrady, like kind of a hybrid of sorts, which, you know, makes sense, but he draws from both of those guys and their games, and he loves the mid-range game specifically of McGrady and Durant.
4: Mm-hmm.
3: And he has patterned his game after that. But I still default to mostly McGrady. Paul George is interesting. I wonder if AJ will be used in the NBA in a way that Paul George is and be more of a ball handler. Like, Paul George handles the ball quite a bit. Will AJ be asked to do that on his
4: team? No, because Trae Young's there. Trae Young just has the ball in his hand so often. If AJ was on the Jazz, still probably no.
3: Yeah.
4: Right? If he was going to be used in that way, it'd probably be on just a really crappy team where they're like, all right, go ahead. We're going to be in the lottery next year. We're hoping to get another piece or two. But he walks into a decent situation in Washington. The more I look at it, the more I go, oh, a healthy Anthony Davis and Trae Young are interesting. Are they competing for the actual Eastern Conference Championship? No. But are they interesting? Absolutely, because they've got a bunch of good young talent, and you've got two proven players. I just don't think if Trae Young's your first or second best player that you are going to win anything of significance. But maybe what if AJ DiBonsa becomes, you know, the number two on that team to Anthony Davis? And in a couple years after Anthony Davis is, done with his kind of prime, he probably still has a good 3 or 4 years at least. Is AJ the best player on the Wizards in 3 years? Like, what's the contract
3: How
4: situation?
3: Long will
4: what's
3: it
4: the
3: take?
4: Future? Because he'll be probably on, what, a 4-year deal, and then he'll probably take that first contract after his rookie deal, the second deal, from the Wizards because you'll max out. You can earn more money from that situation. So, yeah, it's interesting to see what AJ is going to be in here with the Wizards. And if they happen to just take Garrett Peterson, what he would be with the Jazz.
3: But I think it would be a similar type role for both teams. Like, I don't think AJ's role would shift drastically between the Wizards and the Jazz.
4: Is he going to get more usage with the Wizards or Jazz, in your opinion?
3: Probably with the Wizards.
4: I think so, too.
3: There's a chance that he could come off the bench if he goes to the Utah Jazz and be the sixth man. Because Utah's loaded. I mean, when you already have Ace Bailey and Jaren Jackson in play, it's like, okay, well, then there might be a way to sneak. And Lauri Markkanen, what do you do?
4: I think Ace is coming off the bench already. I think it's Walker Kessler at the 5, Lauri Markkanen and Jaren Jackson at your kind of 4 and 3, Jackson at the 4, and then Keontae George at the 2, and then probably Isaiah Collier at the 1, with Bryce Sensabaugh, Ace Bailey, Kyle Filipowski, kind of your top 3 subs off the bench. So, yeah.
3: They have some options if AJ goes to the Jazz. Huge if. But I don't think his role, in terms of what he will do on the floor, changes that much.
4: I don't think they ask him to score 17 right away. I think he can be like a 12-a-game guy. Or is he too good?
3: He only shot 11 of 25 in his 3-point star drill. Like, go back and look at the numbers.
4: Say that again and try not to laugh.
3: I mean, between Darren Peterson and Cooper Flagg last year and Yegor Dielman, like, AJ, yes, had the lowest percentage overall of made shots at the combine, but he's within like one or two made baskets of pretty much all of those guys.
4: Just watch the film.
3: Splitting hairs, folks. Yeah. We're splitting hairs. But the comparisons, yeah, I like the Paul George physical comparison. Yeah. The style of play, give me T-Mac and a little bit of Kevin Durant.
4: There's only been one player where you go, oh, did they just copy and paste from that guy? And it was Kobe to Michael. Like, Kobe was the reincarnated Michael.
3: Kobe's
4: like, footwork. Everybody else was like, well, they sample here.
3: Whenever I want to enjoy pure basketball, I just search Michael Jordan footwork or Kobe Bryant footwork, and it's beautiful basketball.
4: Yeah.
3: A long ago time when there were travels that were actually called.
4: What's
3: and
4: that?
3: People actually adhered to the rules with footwork.
4: What's that? Head coach Kevin Young was at the NBA Combine in Chicago yesterday. He joined ESPN's coverage, talking about A.J. DiBonsa, BYU basketball, and Richie Saunders. Specifically, here's what he had to say about Sir Richie.
5: The best part of Richie is actually going to be showcased here, and that's behind closed doors when you're interviewing him. You know, he's going to knock that out of the park. He's just a great person, and I think he did enough this season on the court for everybody to clearly realize that. And, you know, I laugh because I think every team acts like it's a secret that they love Richie, so I can't wait to see exactly where he ends up going.
4: When was it not a secret that everybody loved Richie?
3: After Kansas?
4: It's pretty clear that everyone loves Richie.
3: The BYU community, and frankly, several programs around the Big 12 Conference, respected and liked Richie Saunders. But the world, in large part, in the college basketball world, found out what Richie Saunders was about at the Kansas game. Like the spotlight was huge.
4: I think it was before this year.
3: The tater tot stuff with the NCAA tournament also played in.
4: Well, that was like a personality thing to kind of remember him. But last year he was first team All Big 12, and when you're one of the top 10 players in this league, you're an NBA guy, like in some capacity.
3: So
4: then
3: Don't you feel like the Kansas game elevated his NBA draft stock more so than any other singular moment, though?
4: Well, that was like the cherry on top.
3: See, to me, he was late second round, and then all of a sudden he became early to mid-second round after the Kansas game.
4: One game, it's hard for one game to sort of like it was, elevate you that much.
3: It was Gavoni that was the notable shift after that game.
4: I think that if he didn't have that game, he'd still be in a good spot to be in the second round. Like, one game? And it's not like Kansas did anything crazy this year. I know they're a blue blood.
3: But not just any game, though. College game day, huge national audience.
4: Sure.
3: BYU's not playing well. AJ's not playing well. Richie Saunders took the spotlight.
4: It's the cherry on top, for sure. Yeah. But, like, we've had people go off in singular games that didn't have this situation. He stacked a great career and then had that as well, to me.
3: He's put together an incredible body of work that, even with an ACL injury, has earned him the right to be a projected second-round draft pick in the NBA.
4: Which is fantastic. You're one of the top 60 picks in the world.
3: Yeah, he's not a secret to anybody, though.
4: There's no... When someone says, hey, I haven't told anyone this is a secret, I was like, it's not about to be. Like, when you tell me the secret is not a secret, so do you want to keep it a secret or not? Richie
3: it's a
4: Saunders,
3: secret for most.
4: Yeah, but not... What, like, it's funny that Kevin's saying, yeah, all these teams act like it's a secret that they like him. There's so many teams that like him.
3: He's very on the radar. He's very loud, okay? Fireworks are exploding that Richie Saunders is great. Everybody's watching.
4: Worst kept secret ever, Richie Saunders, second round pick.
3: Though, because of his ACL injury, he could get termed as one of the sleepers of the draft. Like, expect to hear that at some point. Oh, Richie Saunders coming out that injury. He could be a big sleeper in the NBA.
4: Well, yeah, because he's not playing for a while.
3: Yeah.
4: He's got to recover from the ACL. Totally.
3: There you go. Our question of the day. BYU pacing to have multiple draft picks for the first time. So what would that mean if BYU actually pulls it off? And for the first time in the modern draft era, BYU basketball has multiple picks.
4: And let's explain, because the draft used to be like 10 rounds. It's only two rounds. So top 60 picks mean something. This will be a first in the modern, as it says, era of BYU basketball, which is cool.
3: I mean, if you want to go back to the 60s, you can find a couple of guys from BYU that were drafted in the first 60 picks.
4: Yeah.
3: But they were spread out because there were only like 12 NBA teams in the early 60s.
4: Shout out to the NIT champs in 66.
3: Little different.
4: Dick Nemelka and the boys.
3: In the modern era, BYU trying to do this for the first time. At Mas Tiempo says, it's major validation of KY's system.
4: Yeah.
3: It's one thing to sell a winning program, but it's a completely different level of appeal to high-level recruits when you're producing lottery picks / draftees and a winning program year in and year out. Kevin Young's about to have three three draft picks, two of them lottery, in his first two seasons as head coach at BYU.
4: Yeah, that's pretty impressive. And you need the Richie Saunders types too, not just the superstars who actually come to BYU, go to the lottery. You need the Richie Saunders guys off the radar into the NBA. Because Richie was a good high school player, but no one was saying, this guy's going to be in the NBA out of high school.
3: Matt Farnham's friend chimes in on X.
4: Farnham's friend from airport?
3: According to Sean on Sunday, this is validation that Kevin Young means business. And I stand with Sean. And I apparently sit across from him in an airport terminal.
4: So was this created this week?
3: Of course
4: this,
3: it was.
4: This Twitter handle?
3: Sean talked about it, and then this account was created.
4: Get a profile pic. Blue goggled Cosmo. Honestly, our team underperformed this year. Well, we've talked about
3: injuries,
4: it a million times.
3: Folks. Injuries. Injuries!
4: Yeah.
3: One to Richie Saunders.
4: Dawson Baker, Kaba Keita, you know, against UConn with a concussion. Yeah, there were some injuries of
3: Kaba
4: significance.
3: Had
4: Nate Pickens.
3: Broken bones in his hands. Now that the season's over, we can talk about all this stuff. But, I mean,

0: Like I suggested yesterday.
1: Do you have to play point guard to be a point guard? That's one question I would ask you.
0: Like, could Darren Peterson play point guard if he was asked to do so? Absolutely.
1: Well, most combo guards could do it if needed, but he doesn't come off like a point guard, so that's interesting.
0: I don't know that it impacts the draft that much that he said this, though.
1: Is that the missing piece for the Jazz? It is. They want a point guard.
0: Maybe Darren Peterson's the guy?
1: Bring the ball up, don't turn it over, initiate the offense. That's the role of a point guard.
0: Utah Jazz owner Ryan Smith was asked by McKay Coppins of the Deseret News if the Jazz will trade up to get A.J. DiBonza. Here is his response.
1: Good question.
2: Are you trading up for A.J. DiBonza?
3: So, contrary to popular belief, we don't control that. We're trying to win a championship. So everything should be on the table. Austin and Danny have also been known to do some pretty crazy stuff on draft night.
0: What do you decipher from those comments?
1: That pause was very telling. Like, that it is a possibility, right?
0: Of course it is.
1: And let's give him time to think. But I think it is interesting. Yeah. I don't know exactly what he means by we don't control that. What do you mean you don't control that? You control that, do you not? Does he mean
0: Wizards,
1: I'm giving the power to Austin? Oh, that the Wizards wouldn't
0: have to play ball. If they don't want to do anything with it, then they can't control
1: it. So if he had asked, do you want to? Is that different? As opposed to, will the Wizards trade with you?
0: It takes two to tango.
1: I see what you're saying.
0: Yeah, okay.
1: Interesting. Good question, though. 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Baron, Tiger, Bachmeyer, Keanu Tanavasa, Dean Rickard, Dawson Baker, and more. 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
0: Up next, the voice of the Cougars, Greg Wrubell, joins us to discuss all things Cougar sports, what he thinks multiple draft picks would mean for BYU, and should BYU football be the favorite in the Big 12? Stay with us.
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10: AG's 14 field goals tie a freshman record, and he just breaks the record! 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Chances a long pass out to Richie for three.
11: Got it! What a play!
10: Bear keeps running! 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Into the end zone!
0: We're live in Studio B. This is your day-to-day BYU Sports play-by-play. I am Spencer Linton. He is Jerem Jordan. And joining us now across the way is the voice of the Cougars, Greg Wrubell, back in Studio B. Greg, great to see you.
12: Hey, guys. Good to see you. We see a lot of each other, but good to see you here.
1: On the air, yes. Yeah. It's good. Yeah.
0: I was up late last night watching a fantastic hockey game between the Ducks and the Knights.
12: That was fun.
0: Overtime finish.
12: Yeah.
0: A spectacular goal by the Ducks late in the third period to push it to OT. But I thought about you, and I wondered to myself, Who is Greg Poland?

0: For in the Stanley Cup playoffs at this point?
1: Well, the Anaheim Ducks were the longtime nemesis of the Calgary Flames. There was a time when Calgary couldn't win a game in Anaheim to save its life for like a decade. So I'm kind of anti-Anaheim for that reason. I still hold a grudge. Yes, Vegas knocked Utah out, so why not cheer for the team that beat the local team? So yeah,
0: I like it.
1: Let's go Knights.
0: I like that. Yeah. Okay, some NHL. Obviously, the NBA Combine is going on concurrently. We're closely watching AJ DeBonta and his numbers. How would you assess AJ's performance on specifically day two? Because day one's more about measurables, but day two, you got into some shooting drills. What'd you think of what he did?
1: Did nothing to hurt himself, right? He looked like the guy we saw. I think nothing has happened that has taken AJ out of the number one spot to this point. I mean, there's no crashing and burning from AJ DeBonta through two games or through 2 days. And why would you not, buy into that? Why would you not go with what your eyes have been telling you for months now? 1 or 2 days isn't going to change things, I think, a great deal. But I think he did nothing but show that's kind of who he is. And what a great thing for BYU to have in back-to-back years, top 10 NBA draft picks. And, of course, the primary beneficiary last year, Yegor, the primary beneficiary this year, AJ, but the secondary beneficiary both years is BYU. How often are you going to see that BYU name, the BYU logo, over the next number of weeks? Of course, we saw it for months during this past season, but that BYU logo, the presence, the name, the reference is going to be out there, and it's going to make it more of a natural thing to think about BYU at this time of year.
0: Love it.
2: And the next guy is Bruce Branch III, right, which is exciting.
1: Yeah.
2: Not to mention Richie. I've been surprised personally, and we've talked about it, that when the ACL tear happened, Kevin Young said, and maybe it's good that he'll get to pick his team, meaning free agency. But right now, he's in every major mock. He's going to be drafted in the second round with the torn ACL. What does that say about Richie's value?
1: Some GMs are going to look good for the foresight and not simply jumping off the ship because of the injury, because he's that good. That's, again, who Richie was, too. Without the injury, he's in a much different spot right now. But even with it, I mean, the skills and the abilities and the inherent presence he brings to any team he joins is going to make him, a prized commodity, even a little lower than he might have been. Coach Young has made some comparisons to guys who are currently doing it in the NBA with similar skill sets and makeups to Richie Saunders. So I think we're looking at two pros from this past year's roster for sure.
0: Greg, what would it mean to BYU as an entire university and athletic department if they had their first ever number one overall pick in a major pro sports draft, and it's AJ DeBonta?
1: Yeah, just what I said before. I think the fact that you can think about BYU at this time of year, the Kevin Young connection to the NBA when he got here, continuing the connection, putting players in the NBA since he's gotten here, I think is going to be a lasting thing. I don't think it's a flash in the pan at all. I think Kevin Young is doing everything he hoped and said he would do for BYU, and the players who are committing to BYU and to Kevin Young are getting the outcomes they desired when they came to BYU. So I think so far it's been exactly as expected, as advertised, as promised when KY came to BYU.
0: Does that rhetoric change at all if AJ drops to number two?
1: No, not at all. if you're a top three NBA draft pick, you're one of the best in the world. And so whether it's a team that sees a need a little different than another one spot below, I don't think there's any change whatsoever.
2: What have you made of the offseason so far for men's hoops with the moves they've made and then the moves they still need to make?
1: Oh, I really like it. The something I've learned in working with Kevin Young for a couple years is listen to what he says. He's so direct. He's so insightful. I always learn about the game when talking with Kevin Young, and I've learned to pick up on what he's talking about. And when he tells us at the end of the season, my third team is going to look a lot more like my first team. What does that mean? You go to the markers from that first team he coached, and the high markers were three-point rate, three-point percentage, assist rate, bench production, bench minutes. Those were the highest markers on the team. Now, they were really good in two-point percentage as well, but they were very heavy weighted toward three-pointers. But that three-point excellence did free things up for guys like Foose inside. So they were good kind of everywhere in that first year, but those primary markers were like the four or five I just mentioned. So look to those. What did he say? What did it, if I look like the first team, what did the first team look like? Well, that's where you're going to see. You're going to see, I think, more skilled depth and more three-point shooting and probably more team offense. And those are the things that kind of, were emblematic of his first team. Yeah.
0: BYU still searching for a center. We have heard from several sources that their primary search is in Europe and in international scenes. We know that BYU eventually is going to lock somebody up, but how much will who BYU gets impact what this team is capable of from ceiling to floor?
1: Yeah, I think it's a big wide world of basketball out there, and so I wouldn't fret the fact that it hasn't happened yet. They'll find somebody good. I trust Kevin Young. I trust Justin Young. I trust that in staff to find the right fit for BYU. And again, how were they doing it? You know, a couple of years ago, it was Foose and Kaba, you know, and then it was Kaba and Hadeem, and they'll find the right guys to make it work this year. Hadeem sticking around, they'll find the right pieces. Again, I think it really does come down to the other things we saw that allowed BYU to excel in that first year that we can look to see BYU add here in year three. And I trust they'll get somebody good. Yeah.
2: BYU football, kind of consensus number two walking into the fall. TBD on what the Brennan Sorsby news means. How are you feeling about that group post-spring going into fall? And do you think they'll be a top 15 preseason ranked team?
1: I think they should. I think they will. I think there's enough there. You lose one key wide receiver, but you add a lot of other things. And I think with the offensive player of the year in the Big 12 returning, plus Bear Bachmeyer, plus Isaiah Glasker, a lot of holdovers. They didn't really lose a lot, despite there was the fact some offseason coaching movement. There wasn't no kind of exodus. I think BYU's in a great spot. I won't be surprised at all if it's BYU and Texas Tech in the Big 12 championship game again. And it would be nice if they continue that step-by-step progression. You know, the first year not making it, the second year, getting there, not winning it, and then kind of moving along that way. And so that's what you'd hope for, right, this year, is that they take the next step and win the Big 12 title game. I think, the Will Hammond situation, it's not a bad situation to be in. If they don't have Sorsby, Will Hammond might be on a bit of an accelerated timeline to get ready, but he's a good one, a really good one. And I think even if he had to miss the first couple weeks this season, I think once they get rolling, he'll be great.
0: Yeah, and people saw that in the game against Utah.
1: Oh, yeah, no,
0: Texas Tech winning the
1: right tackle.
2: Brother,
1: really good.
2: Brother Hammond.
0: Member of the Church of Jesus Christ of Latter-day Saints and a return missionary at that. Brandon Marcello of CBS Sports reported yesterday that the Big 12 and the ACC are also now in support of a 24-team college football playoff. Where do you stand in that conversation about the almost seemingly imminent expansion of the CFP?
1: Bring it on. The more the merrier in college football. Yes, both commissioners fully on board. It's going to come down to, ESPN and the SEC. Ultimately, they need to buy in, I think, to whatever happens. And so those are kind of the last dominoes to fall. But hopefully there'll be enough pressure elsewhere to make it happen. I think there's just too much good that can come out of it. There'll be some challenges. There'll be some schedule tweaks. There'll be adjustments. But I think everybody can still win in this thing.
2: No one's more excited about this than maybe BYU fans, because the last 2 years that would have meant...
0: been on the outside looking
2: been
0: in.
2: And the Big 12 would have benefited the most, because it would have been 8 more teams in the playoffs. So do you think this is inevitable? Like, it will happen?
1: I hope it's inevitable. Let's put it that way. Yeah, I hope. The SEC is kind of the big stick in the mud here. And ESPN, their contract doesn't go beyond a 16-team playoff. So they would need to... make concessions as well. So I hope it does happen. Yeah.
2: And they sold some of the rights to the first round games. So they could extend that and just be like, yeah, TNT, you do the
1: I don't think anything is insurmountable.
2: Yeah.
1: But I think ultimately it can be pitched in such a way that I think everybody wins in this thing.
0: You say the more the merrier. I have always been kind of stuck on give me 16 and have every team playing in the first round. Like the one plays the 16. What if it's a blowout, it's a blowout. Does 24 do you feel like there is a point of diminishing returns if the number gets too big? Because 24 seems to bother a lot of people. And initially when I saw it, I was like, too many. I've been 16 guy. But how do you feel about that?
1: I think once you incorporate a bye system for the top seeds, I think it works. I think you give the best teams a weekend off and you let other teams battle it out to get to a more manageable number. And then the whole thing kind of opens up. I think it's doable.
0: You like what the FCS has been doing?
1: Yeah, exactly.
0: Okay.
1: Yeah.
2: Is it more the merrier on the March Madness tournament that's now 76?
1: I don't have a huge problem with that one either. I mean, once you get to Thursday, it's back to 64, right? And you're off and running. So, yeah, I'm okay with that too.
2: do we have to predict all these other games? The way the bracket was, it didn't seem like you had to predict the winner. You just wait till you get to the play-in. I don't know how that's going to work.
1: Brackets get a little dicier, but... That's okay.
0: I kind of feel like I'm get off my lawn guy because I'm like, give me 64 teams. Like, yeah, the give whole... me 16. Maybe I need to adapt.
1: It's we can't stop the rock from rolling at this point, so we just have to adapt to it all.
2: Right?
1: Yeah.
0: Speaking of tournaments, BYU...
1: But you know what? Really, if you're in a league like the Big 12, I mean, it's not a given that BYU is going to be in the tournament every year, but it's a lot more likely that a team like BYU is going to be in the tournament every year.
2: Yes.
1: With this expansion.
2: Isn't that weird where we are and how we feel about the tournament? Not only because of expansion, but I think because Kevin Young has elevated this program in terms of talent to where we're not fretting about, oh, last four in, first four in.
1: Yeah, 10 to 12 would be the expectation for the Big 12 every year with an mm-hmm. expanded format, would it not?
2: Yeah.
1: And so, again, can BYU be a top 12 team in a 14-team Big 12? Absolutely.
0: Let's just get used to the idea that a 17-16 Auburn is going to make the NCAA tournament. But that,
2: get off my lawn, Spencer.
0: It is what it is.
2: It's a sports talk show. You've got to be riled up about something.
0: It's true. Speaking of tournament play, BYU baseball qualifies for the Big 12 mm-hmm. tournament.
2: Yeah, boys.
0: What do you think BYU is capable of in terms of climbing and seeding, realistically speaking, with Kansas in town for the final Big 12 series and where they'll be going into that tournament?
1: Well, as a measure of progress, you know, last year BYU needed to win a couple games on the final weekend and get some help just to qualify last year. That happened. This year, safely in, now they need to win a couple of games, get a little bit of help to get a bye. And I think, you know, a bye would certainly behoove BYU just for the number of arms they have available to them. Winning 5 games in 5 days is a tall, tall task. 4-4 is tough enough. So even just a single day off, I think, would really help BYU out. But, I think we've already seen how this team can kind of ham and egg it together with the pitching staff. Let's not forget, this is how different would the team have looked this year, you know, if Peyton Gubler had been available this season, if Sam Hart had been available, if Rockwood Liberty had been available, if Blade Paragas had been available from the start. We only saw him for the first time last week. Those are four really good arms that would have changed the way BYU looked all season long. You lose Crew McChesney for 5 weeks. You lose Luke Anderson for 2 key weeks. You even had Ezra banged up for a week. BYU's been grinding through a less than optimal situation, and they've been getting results. I think you have to look at that. This team was set up for maybe a different season than it had, with those arms missing and those injuries. But even with all that said,
0: progress.
1: Yep. You know, they've already won 3 more games than last year in the Big 12, and they won 3 more games than the year before that. And they're in a much higher position in the Big 12, a chance to get a bye. A lot of good things have happened. I love this team. It's a very, very good team, and it would have been even better if they had a little better injury luck. But even that said, they've been grinding through this stuff and still getting to a good spot.
2: I'm excited for AJ versus Darren in baseball this weekend. Kansas BYU.
1: Yeah.
2: It's going to be fun.
0: Just to clarify, to get a bye, you got to be in the top 8.
1: Yeah. Top 6 get 2 byes. 7 and 8 get a single bye. 9 through 12 play on opening day.
0: Okay, there you go.
1: So you're looking for a win or 2, ideally 2, and a little bit of help from Utah and or Baylor. Because really, it could go either way, could still benefit BYU in that Baylor-Utah series.
0: Love it.
1: Easiest way is to win 2 or 3. Win 1, needs a little more help, but that's possible too.
0: We've run the gamut with Greg Wrubell. Started with the NHL playoffs.
2: I had a women's soccer question. We ran out of time. Next time.
0: You've got to save something,
2: yep,
0: right?
2: Yep, save it.
0: Go Golden Knights, right?
1: For the time being. Yes.
2: No, Mammoth. What are we doing?
0: You're anti-Knights because they beat the
2: Yes.
0: Mammoth?
2: Oh,
1: and on the other side, Canadians.
2: Yeah, I was going to say. Yeah. It's all Canada. Got to win that.
0: Let's go. Stanley Cup finally.
2: What was it, 98, 97?
1: It's longer than that.
0: Okay, so the Canadians. Yeah.
2: If you want more Canadian conversation,
0: let's go.
2: We used to do cool things about Canada with Greg back in the day. If you missed any interview shows, Deep Blue, so you can find them on BYUSN.com and the free BYU TV app.
0: Still on the way. How is golf star MJ Berrigan doing through 36 holes at the NCAA Women's Golf Regionals? Plus, which Cougars in the NFL will be playing overseas this season? We explain next in headlines on BYU Sports Nation.
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0: Welcome back to Studio B. I am Spencer Linton. He is Jerem Jordan. 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
2: Hey, J.D. Bonta participated in shooting drills and physical testing at the NBA Combine yesterday. In the shooting drills, he made 60 of 105 shots, including 23 of 30 off the dribble, to rank 8th in that one. In the physical testing, DeBonta shined in the vertical jump, 33.5 no-step vertical, max 42 inches, which was 4th among the 67 participants. Combine continues from Chicago through Sunday.
0: Brandon Marcello of CBS Sports reporting yesterday that the ACC and Big 12 conferences now both are in support of expanding the college football playoff to 24 teams. This comes a week after the American Football Coaches Association offered its public support collectively for a 24-team field, a format first proposed by the Big Ten Conference last year. Remember when we all scoffed at that? Looks like it's happening. The 2026 season will be the third year of the expanded 12-team playoff.
2: MJ Berrigan of women's golf finished round 2 in 8th place at the NCAA Regionals in Louisville. Berrigan shot a 2-under par in round 2, enters the final day one shot back from the current low individual score. In order to advance to the NCAA Championship, she has to be the low individual on a team that does not advance to the NCAA Championships. Berrigan teed off the final round this morning. She is through 10. She's 1 over and in 12th place.
0: Good
2: She's
0: luck.
2: In the mix.
0: BYU baseball beat up on Utah Valley last night for a second time this season, 13-3 in 7 innings at Miller Park. The Batcats improved to 26-25 in their campaign. Ezra McNaughton hit his team-leading 15th home run of the season in the win. Up next, BYU hosting 14th-ranked Kansas to close out the regular season. Huge series beginning tomorrow.
2: The NFL released the schedule for the international games this season. Former Cougars involved Fred Warner, Jacob Robinson, and the Niners play Puka Nacua and the Rams in Week 1 in Melbourne, Australia. Blake Freeland and the Colts play the Commanders in London in Week 4. Zach Wilson and the Saints play the Steelers in Paris, Week 7. Ryan Rico and the Bengals play the Falcons in Madrid in Week 9, and Fred Warner, Jacob Robinson, and the Niners take on Tyler Batty, Caleb Etienne, and the Vikings in Mexico City in Week 11.
0: I love that it's Ryan Rico and the Bengals. Let's go. And new BYU gymnastics head coach Natalie Brookman announces Brogan Evanson and McKenna Giles will remain on staff as assistant coaches, with Evanson also serving as the associate head coach. After the break, let's talk with the boys of summer, or technically the boys of spring. BYU baseball on topic. Ashton Johnson and Ryder Robinson join us to preview a massive home series against number 14 Kansas. 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
13: That's left field right on the money, and it is going to keep sailing out of here.
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13: Robinson to right field. He got all of it, drives it back, and hits it out of here for his third home run of the year.
0: Baseball on topic as we welcome everyone back to BYU Sports Nation. Dynamic duo of the Batcats joining us in Studio B now are Ashton Johnson and Ryder Robinson. Welcome to both of you after a big win over Utah Valley last night. How do you feel about the 10-run rule after seven innings?
15: It's always great. It's always music to our ears when we know that it's in play. And, you know, when you're playing midweeks like that, you just kind of just want to get the job done and get out of there. You know what I'm saying?
2: How did you feel about it, Ryder? Getting home early and beating a crosstown rival.
16: Yeah, it was good. It was a really hot day, so we were glad to get out of there.
2: Hey, we were talking about this during the break. The turf can get hot?
15: Yeah. Oh, yeah. Just, if that sun's out, it just bakes. Just so hot.
2: Do you have like a spot where you retreat to cool off?
15: Any shade I can find. There's a tent in the bullpen, and then if you can find some shade out along the outfield wall when we're shagging BP, that's where I go.
2: Ryder, you're stuck out there. You got to play.
16: Yeah, I'm just in the sun all day.
0: Real talk. Yeah. So. How would you explain the growth of BYU baseball and the, I guess, the investment in the facilities and the upgrades? What are both of you seeing there with the growth of BYU baseball?
15: Oh, yeah. I mean, I think BYU does a great job keeping up with all that stuff. And it's been awesome being able to use our new facility. We get taken care of here at BYU. It's been a blessing. And it's like, I think it's big as far as the future of BYU baseball goes.
0: How has that helped your game, Ryder, to have those new facilities in play?
16: Yeah, it's been huge. That we got that new hitting facility, and it was like, I don't know how expensive it was, but it's really nice. So getting all the guys to hit in there, it's pretty sweet.
0: Maybe that's why you guys are putting up double-digit runs basically every game.
2: Hey, a few shekels on the facilities, let's go. This season has been a step forward. Where do you feel like this team has improved, Ashton?
15: I mean, I think we made some good off-season changes. You know, obviously bringing in Adrian Dinkle and Braden Zastro, they've been, you know, a big help to our pitching staff. You know, I also think returning a lot of guys who have been around the block, you know, we're senior heavy, that helps. So we kind of know what we're getting into. And we've been playing together for a long time. So it's like, yeah, we're going to, our mindset this year was like, why not us? Why not go out and prove some people wrong and get it done ultimately.
0: This program has taken its licks over the past few years as you've moved into Big 12 play. Now you get Kansas, the number 14 team in the country, to close out the regular season. So three ranked games. Ryder, why do you feel like BYU is ready for the challenge on your home field against a very good Jayhawks team?
16: I think it's good that they're coming in town because they're obviously they're highly ranked. So if we want to have a chance at a regional, then it's a good series to go win, basically.
0: What's the scouting report on the Jayhawks?
15: You know, we haven't talked about it yet. That's probably what we'll go over today. Obviously, they're a good team, but like that never really comes up or stops us, right? The game is the same. Obviously, we'll have a scouting report, and we're going to do our best to execute it. As a pitcher, like, I'm just going to trust my coaches and stick to what I'm good at and try to expose what they're bad at. And our coaches do a great job with our scouting report, and it's helped us thus far. So,
2: what are the emotions like with the final home series for you?
15: You know, people have been asking me all year, oh, it's your senior year. Like, how are you feeling? I'm like, I don't know until it's gone, until it's not in front of me anymore.
2: Yeah.
15: So to me, it's just another series. I mean, obviously, like, yeah, I've thought about how it's my last, you know, might be my last couple games at Miller. And this place is special to me. It's been really good to me, and I love it here and my team. And so I'm sure there will be some emotions felt come this weekend. So
0: you're both transfers to BYU. Ryder, you're here in your second season now after leaving TCU. So what does BYU and that decision to come to BYU mean to you, given your past?
16: Yeah, I mean, I love BYU so much. I just think being close to home has been awesome, and we have a great coaching staff, and so I love it here.
2: And you came from CSI? College of Southern Idaho?
15: Mm-hmm.
2: Why was BYU the choice for you?
15: You know, it's funny. I grew up bleeding blue. I love this place. You know, I season ticket holder to the football games growing up. So I'm a Cougar. But obviously, out of high school, I wasn't good enough. Things didn't really work out. And when I was at CSI, I didn't know if I was going to go on a mission, keep playing, all this stuff. And my mindset was, I'll keep playing if I can go to BYU. And I kind of made it happen. They allowed me to kind of walk on and try out. And if they didn't allow it to happen, I probably would have just come here and gone to school. So,
0: but wow, yeah. You were all in, yeah. Regardless.
2: So what was that moment like when you made it? The team?
15: Oh my gosh. Well, first of all, when it happened, I had a phone call with the coaches, and I was like, just let me come and like prove it to you that I can play for you. Like, let me come just show you that I can get outs in the Big 12. And then 2 days later, I can't remember if it was Trent or Abe that called me, and they were like, all right, we'll do it. We'll let you come and try out. So when that happened, I was nervous as can be. Like, I was like, oh, what did I just do to myself? But, you know, once I got here and kind of saw what was going on, the only option is to bet on yourself. If you can't bet on yourself to get it done, then why are you even playing?
2: That's awesome. So I love that.
15: Yeah.
2: And you introduced yourself during the break as AJ. So we got DeBonta, we got Cottle on men's volleyball, and you, the three AJs.
15: Yeah, a few of them.
2: Do we need a picture? We got to get DeBonta and Cottle. Let's get him back.
0: Make that happen.
2: I have two personality questions with you I got to get to. Neuroscience major?
15: Mm-hmm.
2: What are you going to do with it?
15: So I'm studying neuroscience. I'm pre-med. I want to be a doctor.
2: Nice.
15: Specifically a surgeon. I don't know what kind. People always ask me. I'm like, I don't know. Yeah. I know I want to do surgery.
2: Yeah.
15: I chose neuroscience. I kind of wanted to set myself aside from just a chem major or bio major, which is common for pre-med students. And the brain fascinates me, you know. Being an athlete, like, the mental side of the game is so intriguing to me. And I feel like that's one of my strong suits. And so I was like, why not learn about the brain? And it's a fascinating thing for me, and so that's why I picked it.
2: That's interesting. And then on your bio, it says you like indoor climbing. You have to have strong fingers to do that. Does that help with your grip?
15: Yeah, for sure. So when I was in Idaho, actually, there's not a whole lot going on up there. But they had a new indoor climbing gym I'd never climbed.
2: Yeah.
15: Me and my buddy were like, hey, let's go climb. And so I'd go and climb, and it would just destroy my forearms and my whole body. So I started climbing to like as like a post-show recovery type of a thing. It was so good for my elbow, for my grip strength, and it definitely helps.
2: Interesting.
15: Yeah.
0: Ryder, what do you feel about the prospect of Ashton someday performing surgery on you? Would you let him?
16: I think I would, yeah.
0: That's a true teammate.
15: Thank you.
0: True teammate right there. We do need
2: just for the record, I wouldn't let you do it on me. Just
0: we do need to note as we close out. No one cares about that. Okay. Let's close out with this. Both of you are up for notable awards.
2: Yeah.
0: Ryder, you are a semifinalist for the Brooks Wallace Award given to the nation's best shortstop, which is very cool.
2: Big time.
0: And then Ashton, you're a finalist for the Tony Gwynn Trophy, which honors players who are active in the community and excel in the classroom and on the field. So congratulations to both of you.
15: Thank you.
0: On that, Ryder, what does it mean to you to be included in that group of the best shortstops in college baseball?
16: Yeah, I mean, it means a lot. I think having your name with guys like that at the top is pretty cool. And just working with Adam Law a lot on defense, he's helped me so much, working on our banana routes and stuff. And just been really good.
0: We love Adam. We know what he means to BYU baseball. Thanks to both of you for coming in. Let's send you some BYU Sports Nation karma to go and do your thing against Kansas. We can't wait to watch.
15: Thank you.
16: Thank you.
2: Good luck. Thanks, guys.
15: You're awesome.
2: Series starts tomorrow night, 8 Eastern time on ESPN Plus and BYU Radio. It's Kansas, number 14 in the country against BYU.
0: We'll wrap up today's show with the lead voice of the day and who gets today's rise and shout out. 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
2: How about Tua Wolfgram's great grab in center field last night for the BYU baseball team against Utah Valley? It's awesome, man.
0: Well done, Tua. Here it is. Made it look easy. We'll watch this as we thank today's guests, which included Ashton Johnson and Ryder Robinson and Greg Rebell.
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4: This is Finding Center, a daily half hour of spiritual focus. Today on Finding Center, the theme is mercy and tranquility. Leslie Thorne Murphy, BYU Associate Professor in the English Department when this devotional was given, will give her address entitled Peace I Leave With You. It doesn't seem that long ago when I was a student here at BYU attending devotionals and forums. I'm glad to be part of this tradition as a speaker now. This campus community is a precious one, especially as we have opportunities to come together and discuss matters of the gospel. I'd like to tell you about an experience I had as a student. I was learning French and realized that in order to progress in my studies, I needed to immerse myself in the language. So I applied for an internship and went to work as a nanny for a wonderful French-speaking family in Belgium. For the first several weeks, I traveled with the family in France. As I had hoped, my language skills were improving daily. Being corrected by a 2-year-old was highly motivating. Eventually, when we arrived back at the family's home near Brussels, I had Sundays free so I could attend church. My hosts were kind enough to help me determine which trains and trams I would take to get to the nearest chapel, and the next Sunday, I ventured into Brussels on my own. After taking the train into the heart of the city and making various connections, I began walking through the busy city streets. Brussels is a beautiful and a vibrant city. I came to love it. On this first trip through the city, however, I began to feel overwhelmed, a bit lost, and very much alone. In fact, the stresses of the last several weeks started to weigh heavy. The difficulties of constantly communicating in another language, of fitting into another family's routines, of adjusting to a new employer's expectations. Lost, alone, overwhelmed, I said a silent prayer and walked on. Finally, I turned a corner and caught sight of a bright white row building with the Church of Jesus Christ of Latter-day Saints in French posted on the front. It's hard to describe exactly what happened at that moment, but what I can say is that the sight of that sign brought peace to my soul. Yes, I was relieved to have found the church building, but it was something more than that. The oppressive weight I had been feeling was lifted. I felt like I could go on. I smiled the biggest smile I'd had on my face for quite some time and marched right into that building to enjoy one of the most powerful testimony meetings I have ever experienced. When I think back on this time, I'm reminded of what has become my favorite scripture. In John chapter 14, verse 27, we read, "Peace I leave with you. My peace I give unto you. Not as the world giveth, give I unto you. Let not your heart be troubled, neither let it be afraid." Christ spoke these words to his apostles as he was preparing them for his death. He had taught them that a comforter would come in his place so that they could continue to receive direction and solace. He had taught them about the resurrection, about carrying on his work, about how they could be unified with him and the Father. Yet, apparently, he knew that in spite of all that they had learned and all that they had experienced with him, the next segment of their lives was going to tax their faith and patience and confidence. He knew that one would betray him, that another would deny him, that many would feel shame, that all of them would suffer and worry and not fully comprehend the monumental events that were occurring. In the midst of what he knew would seem to be a world in turmoil, he offered them peace. His type of peace would not mean the absence of military action or civil unrest. Instead, Christ's peace resides in one's heart. It is a spiritual peace that quells fear and anxiety. In the midst of the adversity that he knew his apostles would face, he wanted to bless them with consolation, confidence, and a conviction that all would be right in the end. I imagine there is not one soul on this earth who has not experienced adversity, who has not felt alone and troubled and afraid. Christ's gift to his apostles is certainly as available to us as it was to them. I know that his peace descended upon my heart in the middle of the busy streets of Brussels. My peace I give unto you, he says to each of us. So, how do we find this peace in the midst of our busy lives? While studying for midterms, writing research papers, and negotiating social relationships. Especially, how do we find it during the times when life is at its hardest, when the fear and anxiety and anguish of human existence feels like it may well overcome us? Christ teaches that understanding his role in this world is key to feeling his peace. Be of good cheer, he says. I have overcome the world. One image that comes to mind when I think of understanding the Lord's role comes from Isaiah chapter 64. But now, O Lord, thou art our Father, we are the clay, and thou our potter, and we all are the work of thy hand. Like a potter shaping clay into a beautiful vase, the Lord created us in the beginning, and he will continue to shape us now. Indeed, a great deal of peace comes with understanding this. He knows, for example, how to help us deal with consequences of sin in order to make us whole and perfect. He knows how to aid us in responding to such things as catastrophic illness, nonsensical violence, or perceived failure. That said, we have a role to play in this process too. We are the living dust into which he breathed the breath of life, and he expects us to take part in our own shaping. To do this, we cultivate a sensitivity to the Lord's promptings. As the psalmist wrote, "Create in me a clean heart, O God, and renew a right spirit within me." We need our hearts and our spirits to be in line with the Lord's will in order to truly feel his peace. I wish this were an easy process. I wish it were simple to feel secure, confident, and calm when encountering the bumps in life that can throw us off track. At times, I think I've managed to tap into Christ's peace and assurance at these points. At other times, I think I haven't done so well. Perhaps you've experienced this too. I do find that watching how others deal with these situations teaches me a lot, whether those examples are in the lives of those around me, in the scriptures, or in the other books I read. In my work as an English professor, I have the pleasure of reading a lot of really good books. Many times my reading of these books goes beyond aesthetic appreciation or professional interest, and I find insights that truly enrich my understanding of life. Reading literary fiction can be a profoundly ethical exercise in learning to see the world from another's point of view. I had this experience several years ago when I first encountered the work of a Victorian author named Charlotte Yonge. Charlotte Mary Yonge was born in 1823 in a village in the south of England. She was part of an upper middle class family, the eldest of two children. Yonge's work was very popular during her day. Indeed, in Louisa May Alcott's Little Women, when Jo hides in her attic space to read, she is devouring Yonge's first bestseller titled The Heir of Redcliffe. Yonge lived out her life in the same village where she was born, teaching in the local Sunday school, nursing both her parents to their deaths, and honing her skills as an author. It's interesting to note that while Yonge was living a seemingly staid life in a secure and well-established community, the early Latter-day Saints were bringing forth the Restoration as they moved from Ohio to Missouri to Illinois and eventually to Utah. Charlotte Yonge, however, was a figure in a religious revolution of a different sort. She and her family were part of a reform effort within the Anglican Church called the Oxford Movement. Young saw her published work as part of this movement. She considered herself a sort of instrument for popularizing church views, as she put it. Young thought deeply and seriously about religious matters. Though she rarely allowed overt questions of doctrine to intrude on her fiction, her novels engage with Christian principles in original and compelling ways. One of Young's favorite techniques was to write what she termed family chronicles, long novels about very large families. In her work, families are where Christian principles are learned and tested. When speaking of her novel, C.S. Lewis commented, "Young makes it abundantly clear that domesticity is no passport to heaven on earth, but an arduous vocation, a sea full of hidden rocks and perilous ice shores, only to be navigated by one who uses a celestial chart." Lewis was right. Family life in Young's novels is an arduous vocation that allows her characters to grow, stumble, move on, and then begin the process again. One of her novels that best illustrates this process is titled The Pillars of the House. It narrates the adventures of a family with 13 children. Their father is a poor clergyman working as a curate to help oversee a parish in the Anglican Church. They are a complex and lively family whose members have their share of joy, laughter, and comfort in one another, as well as their share of the conflicts, petty betrayals, and estrangement that any group of humans encounters when they interact on a daily basis. In other words, this family behaves as a typical family does. That is, until their father contracts tuberculosis from a poor man he helped to nurse, suffers for years, and dies the day that his wife delivers her last two children, twins. Their mother passes away 3 years later, having never recovered from complications due to falling down the stairs while she was pregnant. The 13 children are left to fend for themselves, and this is where the real plot of the novel begins. Young's novel narrates the children's predicament and the means they take to survive. Underlying this narrative is a prolonged contemplation on what it means to live a peaceful life in the midst of nearly unimaginable adversity. One of the characters in the book whose life demonstrates the struggle most clearly is the eldest child of the family, a young man who takes it upon himself to oversee and support his siblings when he is only 16 years old. His name is Felix. Felix is not living the life his parents had envisioned for him. Both his father and mother began life in relative ease. His father attended university and was groomed to take a position as clergyman on the family estate. He married and had his first few children during this period. Soon enough, however, a legal complication meant that he lost any prospect of working on or inheriting the estate and had to take a low-paying job in a parish far away. The ramifications of this scenario for Felix are great. He was to be the eldest son of a substantial clergyman, sure to have the chance for advanced education and a prosperous career. Instead, Felix chooses to leave his local school before he even has a chance to compete for a scholarship to university. He takes a job at the local newspaper office and stationery store and curtails his hopes of anything else, focusing on what he can do for his family. One can easily imagine Felix becoming overwhelmed with his responsibilities, fearful about what the future might hold, and embittered about his position in life. Indeed, he struggles with all of these reactions, and he is not the only one. Upon learning about Felix's decision to leave school, his brother Edgar, a young teenager with great talent as an artist, grabs a half-burnt stick and takes out his indignation on the whitewashed wall of his bedroom by covering it with a charcoal sketch of the Greek hero Achilles as he shouted down the Trojan army. In this battle, Achilles' comrade, Patroclus, had just been killed, and Achilles was furious. As Young described the scene in a storybook she wrote for children, "The Trojans came thicker and more furiously on them and were almost bursting in when Achilles, hearing the noise, came out and, standing on the rampart just as he was, all unarmed, gave a terrible, thundering shout, at which the Trojans were filled with dismay and fled back in confusion." Edgar explains to his sister, "If I were but older, I know I could. I'd save Felix from this horrible thing. I do feel I want to roar just like Achilles." Edgar's impassioned and heartfelt despair and frustration at his own powerlessness is certainly understandable. Have you ever felt like Edgar? Have you ever wanted to simply shout down the trials in your life, put them to rest through your sheer might? I certainly have. Confronting our troubles is a good strategy, though trying to overcome them through our own might is bound to end in more frustration. Sure enough, anxiety and fear, the opposites of Christ's peace, master Edgar time and again in the novel. Felix himself, though, chooses a different way of confronting his situation. Felix often makes difficult choices that align his will with what he understands of the Lord's will for him. He certainly experiences as much emotional turmoil as Edgar, but he also manages to find some peace in the midst of adversity. Take, for example, one of the few recreations Felix allows himself after he assumes responsibility for providing for his family. He continues to sing in the church choir. The choir is an integral part of nearly every Anglican observance, so this is a drain on Felix's very limited time. In spite of this, he never seems to consider letting this commitment go. Even after sorting through a particularly difficult domestic conflict during the Christmas holidays, Felix hurries to be on time to the holiday service. That night, Young explains, Felix found himself, quote, singing as he had never sung before, peace on earth and mercy mild, God and sinners reconciled. What Felix seems to find in religious observance, particularly in musical observance, is a sense of reverence, a sense of a presence larger than himself that can put his own troubles into perspective. This is a conviction that Edgar lacks. Paul Woodruff, a professor of humanities at the University of Texas in Austin, expresses the importance of reverence. Reverence begins in a deep understanding of human limitations. From this grows the capacity to be in awe of whatever we believe lies outside our control: God, truth, justice, nature, even death. The capacity for awe, as it grows, brings with it the capacity for respecting fellow human beings, flaws and all. Likewise, Felix's ability to feel awe anchors him. It allows him to accept his own and others' human limitations, the limitations that Edgar so resents. It allows him to reconcile himself to the idea of a maker who continues to shape and direct events, and to trust that maker after he has done all he can. Reverence brings Felix peace. Reverence also gives Felix humility to persevere in the efforts that he knows are essential for the well-being of his family, and Felix is given some profound lessons in humility. A few of these lessons come from his brother, Fulbert, who is by turns rowdy and sullen. Fulbert is young, just 10 when his father dies, and Young deftly portrays the way that Fulbert translates his grief into marked resentment of his elder brother's newfound authority. Fulbert knows exactly how to provoke Felix. It's as though all Felix's patience and long-suffering evaporate when Fulbert spitefully wastes the precious food prepared for dinner, wreaks havoc in the town streets, or gambles. What is Felix to do when his best efforts fail? Felix humbles himself. He restrains his anger, attempts to see the situation from Fulbert's point of view, and does what he can to lead without imposing authority. In essence, he follows Christ's admonition in the Sermon on the Mount: "Blessed are the peacemakers, for they shall be called the children of God." He does his best to make peace with Fulbert. In doing so, he implements the counsel on leadership that the Lord would give Joseph Smith: to lead by persuasion, by long-suffering, by gentleness and meekness, and by love unfeigned. Eventually, this has an effect. Another brother, Theodore, has an entirely different set of needs. Theo, as his family calls him, is one of the twins born the day their father died. He is mentally disabled, unable to communicate beyond cheerful sounds when he is content and moans when he is not. Over the years, a close and caring relationship develops between Theo and Felix. Theo is rarely more content than in Felix's company, so Felix keeps him close whenever possible. Felix even incorporates Theo into the church choir, not to sing the words, but to vocalize the melody. On a daily basis, Felix serves Theo, and their bond becomes stronger and stronger as time passes. One way of understanding this bond is to see it in the context of Christ's teachings about charity. As we learn in 1 Corinthians chapter 13, charity suffereth long and is kind. And as Moroni writes, charity is the pure love of Christ. The daily sacrifices that Felix makes for Theo forge this type of love. As both Felix and Theo come to adulthood, this love is put to the test. One day, several members of a family enjoy a picnic and boat ride down a nearby river. They are laughing and singing, as well as enduring a little family squabbling, when another boat comes suddenly around a corner, colliding with them violently so that both boats capsize. Felix is so attuned to caring for Theo that by reflex he dives to get hold of the full-grown Theo in the deep water and tows him to shore, using nothing short of superhuman strength to pull the two of them up the steep embankment and over the iron guardrail before he returns.

0: Felix has endured, peace and happiness do not seem to be the hallmarks of his life. Yet for Felix, charity, patience, peacemaking, humility, reverence, they have all combined to shape him into a person who is capable of enduring adversity while retaining the peace that Christ offers to us all. The Lord is indeed the potter for a person like Felix. Felix exemplifies the words attributed to Thomas à Kempis, a 15th century theologian. There is no other way to life and to real inner peace except the way of the cross and daily self-denial. In her depiction of Felix, Jung sets a pattern for us to follow. In fact, she incorporates aspects of this idea into Felix's very name. I imagine Harry Potter fans in this audience already know the common meaning of the name Felix. Indeed, we know that Charlotte Jung herself was aware of the name's meaning and associations. Felix means happy in Latin, and the name is associated with good fortune. Yet this hardly seems appropriate for the character Felix in the novel. He is anything but fortunate. Did Jung mean Felix's name to be ironic? I think not. I think Jung meant us to reconsider our definitions of happiness and good fortune. Felix's last name starts us thinking in this manner. The family name comes from the motto on its crest, Underwode, Underrode. According to their father, this phrase incorporates Old English terms for tree and wood, wudu and wuda, and cross, road or rood. Underwode has given the family its name, Underwood. Their name acknowledges that they labor under the burdens of this earthly existence, but it also acknowledges that Christ's atonement lightens their load. The cross that is on their family crest is called a cross potent, or crutch cross. Each of its four T-shaped arms resembles a crutch. The idea is that the cross, or atonement, becomes a symbolic crutch, an aid to weary pilgrims completing their earthly journey. Before he dies, their father comments on the family crest. Underwood, Underwood, he repeated, it was once but sing-song to me. Now what a sermon. The load is the cross. Bear thy cross, and thy cross will bear thee. Road and rood, cross and crutch, all the same, etymologically and veritably. I believe that Jung wants us all to see ourselves as Felix Underwood, happy souls who are fortunate to lean upon the Lord as we make our way through this life. As we imaginatively step into Felix's life, we learn that cultivating virtues such as reverence, patience, humility, and charity allows us to lean upon the Lord. These attributes help us to pattern our lives upon that of our Redeemer and prepare us to access the peace that he promised to his disciples. This peace rarely comes as a great and emphatic epiphany. Instead, peace suffuses our lives when we make the daily effort to invite it. When we pause, say a prayer, and invite the Lord in, he will send his peace. I know this. I know that even imperfect efforts to be charitable, humble, and long-suffering invite the Lord into our lives. Christ's peace does not eliminate adversity. It does give us the courage and the confidence to carry on. As the Lord promised his disciples, and as he promises us all, peace I leave with you, my peace I give unto you, not as the world giveth, give I unto you. Let not your heart be troubled, neither let it be afraid. In the name of Jesus Christ, amen.
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5: God has given us enough light for just the next step. So we are always in discernment of where God is calling us, and we have to be brave enough and vulnerable enough to take that next step.
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7: On In Good Faith, it's our privilege to hear stories and accounts from believers told in their own words. Our hope is to listen with an open heart, celebrating the power of faith and belief and what those stories mean to the ones who tell them.
8: I'm speaking in good faith today with Bishop Carla Long from the Salt Lake City Community of Christ. Carla, thank you so much.
5: Thank you for inviting me. I'm really excited to be here.
8: You have such an expansive personality. One of the reasons I wanted to invite you is because of the positive energy you give people.
5: Oh, that's very kind, Steve. Thank you so much. Well, I was a cheerleader for 5 years, captain for 2, so that makes sense to me.
8: Okay. And should I address you as Bishop Long?
5: No, Carla is just fine.
8: Okay. Thank you. You're from a small town in Kansas, like you say, 682 people small.
5: It's pretty small.
8: that's small. How many in your graduating class?
5: 37.
8: That meant you got to do everything like be a cheerleader.
5: Absolutely. It's captain of the basketball team, captain of the volleyball team, you know, all the stuff.
8: So you went into teaching in mathematics, and then this thing happened.
5: Oh, my gosh.
8: Which, what do you call it? You got a call. You felt a call.
5: I did. What I actually think it was is that I just felt like God was gently nudging me. So I was teaching high school math in Independence, Missouri, and I taught for 3 years, and I loved it. Math is my very first love, my first love. And I really loved teaching math, and I wanted to write a math textbook, actually. And then I just kept feeling this nudge and this nudge. And I started getting, I don't know if you've ever gotten it, the Sunday evening feeling in your stomach when you had to go to work on Monday and it just wasn't calling to you anymore. And I got this Sunday evening feeling in my stomach. And I realized that math wasn't my first love anymore. And God was calling me to something else. So I stopped teaching in the spring. And in October, I had volunteered in our church with something called World Service Corps, where you can go for a year or 2 years somewhere overseas and volunteer for the church. And I called up the church. I said, hey, I want to do this. And they said, what about the Philippines? And I said, okay. So I read like 5 books about the Philippines, and I tried to prepare myself for the Philippines, and the church prepared me for the Philippines, but nothing could have prepared me for the feel of the Philippines and the smells of the Philippines and the love of the people. The Filipinos, I think, are some of the most hospitable people in the world, and I just fell in love with the Filipino people. I preached my very first sermon, half in Tagalog and half in English. It was terrible. It was absolutely terrible. But it was the first time in Community of Christ that someone who was not Filipino tried to preach in Tagalog. And the people were so grateful that I even tried that, you know, they just loved me so much because I tried that, because I embarrassed myself so deeply trying to speak Tagalog. But it was really a wonderful experience.
8: I want to come back to this exact moment in the Philippines. But first, okay, let's dive back to the house you grew up in. Do you have like a first memory about being taught about God or belief or anything like that? How was that in your youth?
5: Oh, that's a really good question, Steve. So I grew up Community Christ my whole life. My dad is an elder. My mom is a priest. She was ordained when I was 7 years old. My sister is an elder. So like we are a very Community of Christ family. My dad's also the pastor of our small congregation in Mapleton, Kansas. Not Mapleton, Utah. Mapleton, Kansas. I don't know if I remember exactly moments of learning about God, but in our tradition, church camps are really, really important. And we had a church camp that we'd go to in Joplin, Missouri, which is about 2.5 hours south of where we lived. And I yearned for church camp every single year. I would go to kids camps and family camps, and it was the place that I felt God most of all.
8: Why? When did you feel that? Or what brought that on? Just being together? Or
5: I think it was the community aspect. In Community of Christ, we're really, really big on community. And like you live with these people and eat with these people and do whatever and go to campfire with these people for a whole week. Church camp is just a place that you can be completely accepted for who you are. And that doesn't happen like in, say, in high schools, necessarily. Mm. You're not accepted for who you are, but at church camp, you are. And it doesn't matter who you are automatically loved. And it's just a wonderful feeling. Mm. Ugh, I love it so much.
8: Were you considering ministry then? I mean, especially with it being in your family.
5: I always wanted to be a math teacher. I have loved math for so long. I never, ever thought about being a minister. Ever. I did take some New Testament, Old Testament courses when I went to Graceland University in Lamoni, Iowa, and I really loved my professor, and I'm actually still really, really close with my professor. And I really enjoyed the New Testament, Old Testament courses and Community Christ theology courses I took, but it was still math was number one for me.
8: At some point, if you're considering ministry, I mean, there's the basic question of what or who is God to me?
5: You know, I believe that God is always yearning for us, that God always wants to be present with us. We humans get so distracted all the time. You know, like we don't recognize God when God is just effervescent and present. So for me, I like to practice what I call finding God moments in my life, like recognizing when God is present and knowing that those moments are precious and wonderful and that they are those moments that I really cling to. And I find in those moments myself yearning for God the way God is yearning for me. And so I recognize that God is always there. Always there. I just wish I recognized God more often.
8: This is a human dilemma.
5: Yes. So.
8: Do you have an example of even just sort of one of those small moments when you feel that connection?
5: Absolutely. They can be as small as me holding my 16-month-old son and him just looking at me and smiling, just seeing his whole little face. Or they can be as big as being a part of a worship service and just recognizing that the Spirit is resting in the room. Mm. It's just really just takes me recognizing it.
8: So that's a mindset.
5: I think so.
8: I mean, you could live the same life and just breeze through those very same things thinking, oh, happy things happen.
5: That's absolutely true. And so in Community of Christ, within the last 10 or 15 years, we have really focused in on spiritual practices. And I think doing those spiritual practices like meditation, centering prayer, yoga as well, you know, things like that, I think that those are really good at opening you up to recognizing those moments. And they're called spiritual practices. You don't have to be perfect at them. You're supposed to be practicing them.
8: Yes, yep.
5: Practice, practice, practice. So I think those moments have helped me to recognize God's presence more often.
8: Mm. Okay, you're in the Philippines. You're definitely not in Kansas anymore.
5: No.
8: So I want to know what you learned, because not just the different language, but really culture shock. I mean, there are people who would say, I love these people, but I have to go home. Tell me about dealing with culture shock and if having a sense of mission can pull you through that. Or maybe you had none of that.
5: It's a really good question. So I'm going to back up. Before I went to live for the Philippines, that last year of teaching when I was having those Sunday evening feelings in my stomach, I really just continually felt nudges that God was urging me on to a different place. And I felt like in my whole life in some ways had been leading up to ministry, even though I didn't recognize it. Teaching is an excellent major if you're going to be a minister. Mm. Because teaching, you're in front of people all the time. You need to find ways to capture attention. You need to, you know, like make it interesting, have a big opening so people pay attention. So teaching's a great way to move into that. I was also really big into church camps, as I said. So, you know, like I also am fairly, I've seen a lot of different varieties of worship, things like that, and ways to do that. So I feel like a lot of my life has been leading up to ministry, and I felt like God was like, Carla, I'm going to have to start pushing, because the nudges were coming harder and faster. So back to the Philippines. So that call was really strong. And when the church said, how about the Philippines? I made a commitment that I would stay there and that I would do it. And I would learn as much as I could about myself. In the Philippines, I was pretty much totally alone. I lived with a family and I love them, but they had their own family activities and they spoke their own language. And I was definitely an outsider. And if Catherine of Genoa is right, she said, the me in me is God. And so I think getting to know yourself, you get to know who God is as well. So that call was really, really strong. And so I'm like, I'm sticking with this. I'm doing this. I'm learning about myself. And I'm going to figure this out. I'm going to have experiences.
8: So you commit for a year and you finish, but that's not necessarily a lifetime commitment. I'm now in the ministry, all of that. So then what?
5: That's a great question too, because I was supposed to be there for a whole year. But the war in Iraq was getting ready to get started in March of 2003, I'm pretty sure. And I was supposed to go from October to October 2003. And the Filipinos were very upset with the United States for starting this war. And every single week I was there, I would hear about an American business being bombed, an American being shot and killed, so on and so forth. These were actually taking place on the farthest south island in Mindanao. I was on the northernmost island in Luzon. But Community of Christ said, no, no, you're too much of a liability, Carla. We're bringing you home early. So they brought me home only 6 months in. I was really disappointed to leave because culture shock takes about 6 months for you to get used to a place.
8: Yeah, yeah.
5: And I just got used to the place. And they said, you need to come home. And it was probably a wise decision. I don't think my life was in danger. I lived in a tiny village. All of the Filipinos knew who I was by the end because I would walk through town and everybody would say hi, Americana, Americana. So I came home and the church said, okay, you can either quit your contract with us or your volunteer contract. You can move to Taiwan and do the same kind of thing. You can move to Australia or you can work at the temple in Independence. And I said, send me to Australia. Thanks. So by July, I was in Australia and I was supporting three churches there. They let me have a car. I don't know why they did that, but I needed a car because I was living 3 hours north of where the main office was. And I started a youth group. I taught Aboriginal children who had dropped out of high school. I was pretty busy there. It was really, really fun. I lived 10 minutes from the beach. I learned how to surf. It was a really awesome experience. I was also ordained in Australia. Toward the end of my time there, I was supposed to go from July to July. From July 2003 to July 2004. My parents came down to visit me, and I was ordained while my parents were there. I was ordained by my Australian mother, the people who had adopted me there, and my biological father.
8: Oh, nice.
5: It was wonderful.
8: And by being ordained, tell me what that means.
5: In Community of Christ, every priesthood role has different responsibilities. Like, for instance, a priest is Jesus as friend and might minister to families and things like this. So we believe that each are called according to their gifts. So while I was in Australia, I was actually kind of acting as a priest without even knowing I was acting as a priest. I was visiting families. I was being friends to those youth who didn't really have a lot of friends. So when I was called into that role, which actually the apostle called me into that role, people had to vote on my call. My congregation had to vote on my call after I said yes. You have a year to say yes. Mm-hmm. And then you take classes and then you're ordained. And so I was a little bit shocked when I was called to be a priest. I never thought that might be a part of my life either. I thought maybe I might live in Australia and volunteer for the church and then go back. And I already had a place at the University of Missouri in Kansas City to be a math professor there. So, and teach more about math education. So I had this idea where my life was going to go, and it still wasn't in ministry, even though I volunteered for the church for a year and a half, and I was ordained by that point. So I went back to Kansas City after my year in Australia. I was just heartbroken. I loved Australia so much. They're so snarky there, and I felt like I was, I felt like I belonged there.
8: My people.
5: They were my people. And so I went back to Kansas City, Independence area, and I realized that math was no longer my first love, that I needed to serve God in whatever way I could. And for me, that meant working for Community of Christ if I could. So I started applying for jobs, and I was hired pretty quickly after that.
8: You talked about these nudges, and they sort of got a little harder and more forceful. Will you talk to me about how you, either how you perceive those or answers to prayers? I'm sure you're asking for direction in all of this. There are different ways, it seems like, that God speaks to different people. How has that been for you? Or is it a variety of ways?
5: It's definitely a variety of ways. I'm definitely a feeler. You know, I don't know how much you know about Corinne Ware and her spiritual types or not, but there's like four spiritual types. There's a feeler and a head person, a justice person, and a mystic, right? I'm definitely a feeler, a heart person. I cry like all the time. My dad is too. When my dad would preach, he would just leak from his face. And I do the same thing. I do exactly the same thing. I'm just like my dad in that way. And so I need to discuss with people and talk to people about what I'm feeling and how things are going. And then I need to know it within my heart. And I usually like go for a walk, or I'll meditate, or I'll do something like that in order to make sure that I can feel it right here where it matters for me. So anyway, that's how I kind of work through those things.
8: So that seems to me, that sort of discernment that you're developing, that it seems like something you might think, I kind of feel this way. There's a leap of faith to act on it. And it seems like over time, you may come to really trust that, like, we've been through this before.
5: That's absolutely true. Absolutely true. Because, you know, like, I've worked for the church in three different locations now. So I started off in Northern California, and then I worked in Europe as the bishop in Europe, one of the bishops in Europe. Then I moved to Utah, and every single time they have asked me to move, and every single time I get to decide, right? I don't have to do any of those moves. In fact, at certain points, I had choices on what job I wanted. And even though on one of those occasions, the job I chose was probably not the wisest logical move, it was the move that I knew I had to do because I felt it in here. And I said, I discussed it with a lot of people. I did. And they were like, don't do that job. I was like, oh no, I have to do that job. It's a terrible idea. But it turned out to be a pretty amazing idea. It was pretty awesome.
8: Sometimes the scariest things are the best.
5: It's so true.
8: There's that song, I've Been Everywhere. You haven't quite been everywhere, but just tell me, going in Europe and other places, tell me of the places that you've worked and served.
5: Yeah. So after Australia, I went to Northern California, and my hair got blonder, and I used those surfing skills that I got in Australia. And so I was all over Northern California. My area was from Bakersfield up to Oregon and barely into Nevada. So I got to know Northern California really, really well. And oh my gosh, it has a really solid place in my heart. I love some Northern California. I also love Disneyland and Southern California, too, I must admit. And so then when I went to Europe, I still lived in Kansas City, and I would fly to Europe 7 or 8 times a year, stay there for 3 weeks or so, sleep on people's couches, you know, church members' couches. We had a few apartments around. But one of our main places was in Rotterdam in the Netherlands. So I would fly into Amsterdam. I'd be in Rotterdam for a couple days, or I'd be in the Netherlands for a while. We also had churches in Germany, France, Spain, Hungary, Russia, Ukraine, Georgia. And I'm probably missing, Norway. I'm probably missing a few in there. So I would work in the Western and Eastern Europe part. We had our own bishop in the England part, but I went to England a lot too. This Kansas girl's got to see a lot of stuff.
8: My favorite thing, perhaps, this is not completely serious, but this one caught my eye though. Having served my LDS mission for 2 years in Northern Belgium, speaking Dutch/Flemish.
5: Right.
8: When you said developing a deep love of Dutch mayonnaise.
5: Yes.
8: Oh my goodness.
5: What is it about their Dutch mayonnaise? It's so good.
8: Well, I just thought you were listing it as another of your spiritual experiences. Because that's what it was for me.
5: It was so good. Their patat frites, just like dip in there and go.
8: Yes, I probably would have died, except I had to ride my bike 20 miles a day, and that saved me from
5: Thank goodness.
8: How much I ate of those.
5: The okay. Dutch mayonnaise is so good.
8: Every denomination has its own way of doing things as a group. I mean, there's individual parishes, and if you go to a Catholic parish in Mexico, it's different than the Catholic parish in Australia or in Maryland in the U.S. It's the same church, but there's something different because of where it is. There's this determination a church has to make about conformity, or we do these things this way And then there's these other things, you know, whatever works. And so I'm wondering, like, if I go to different congregations or community of Christ, will there be a different emphasis? Obviously, different people will make it feel different, but how does that work?
5: Oh, that's the community of Christ is, it's going to be different every single place that you go, for sure. Every single place has its own culture mm-hmm. and its own way of doing things. But, you know, there are so many things that bind us together as a group. In Community of Christ, we don't have a lot of rules that we follow. We have a few rules that mostly priesthood have to follow, but we don't really have rules. What we have are values. Mm. And these values are basically our core values, and we call them our enduring principles. So the enduring principles are things like, well, the big ones for me, the ones that mean the most to me, are the worth of all persons. So it doesn't matter who you are, what you look like, what you smell like, whatever, you walk through the door and you're a person of worth mm-hmm. and you are treated as a person of worth. That's really, really important to Community of Christ. So one of our core values, and I would say this is certainly across the board, all over the world, worth of all persons. That's a big one. Another one is that all are called. We believe that everyone is called to do something. And me, as a bishop, it's not my job to tell people what they're called to do. It's whatever passion lies in your heart. Hmm. So whatever you feel passionate about, that's your calling. And then the congregation can help you with that calling. So we believe everyone's called to do something, and the congregation's there to support you through that. Another one of our enduring principles is the sacredness of creation. So we do our best. We're not perfect at it, but we do our best to make sure that what we do is good for the earth. Another one, continuing revelation. We believe that God still speaks to us, and we have a book called The Doctrine and Covenants that we actually add to, not that we have to add to it every 3 years, but we have added to it every 3 years for a while. So we believe that God is still yearning for us, and we try and write it down, and then as a worldwide church, we vote on whether or not we believe that should be canonized. A few others.
8: Which makes it handy to have scriptures perhaps on the web rather than
5: absolutely
8: a whole new set published, a hard copy every 3 years.
5: It is so true. But yeah, it's continuing revelation is a big one for us too. So these values would follow us through every single congregation. And they might be lived out in a different way, but those values are really, really, really what bind us together.
8: Can we talk challenges?
5: Mm-hmm.
8: I think that's half of religion sometimes, or spirituality, is how do I deal with the fact that everything does not go as I had planned that morning even?
5: Amen. The first thing that popped into my mind is the Salt Lake City congregation, the Salt Lake City Community of Christ. I love these people so much and so dearly. But it's an interesting congregation to be the pastor of. Mostly because we have people at all different stages of a faith transition. Mm. We have very few people who have been Community of Christ their whole lives. We have about 4 people who have been Community of Christ their whole lives, and everyone else are converts in the congregation. We always have new people walking through the door. And so one of the challenges in the Salt Lake City Community of Christ is to make sure that everyone knows that they are loved and welcomed and worthy, like I was saying earlier. Because there are people who are completely finished through their faith transition, and there are people who are just getting started who are just in deep amounts of pain. Mm. So the challenge for me as pastor there is just to make sure that I am walking with each and every person. That's a big challenge, actually.
8: Yeah, yeah.
5: It's hard.
8: What connects you most, whether it be, I don't know if it's prayer or continuing revelation, which would be a cause for study to know what it says.
5: Mm-hmm.
8: What are the things that connect you most to the divine?
5: Mm. So one of the enduring principles I didn't mention is, one of them is called blessings of community. Mm-hmm. And for me, as an extrovert, as a person who gains
8: really?
5: Energy, seriously,
8: you are?
5: And I know it's surprising, as a person who gets so much energy from being around people, for me, blessings of community is the place I feel the divine most. Mm-hmm. When I am by myself for 3 hours, I can feel the energy literally draining out of my body and I can barely move off the couch. But when I'm around people, like, ideas are coming and creativity is coming, and I can see how God is moving in your life and their life and their life and their life. And so for me, it's being around people and hearing about their lives and being involved in their lives is the way that I see God most clearly.
8: Mm. all of this that you're doing, and you have a husband and you have a baby.
5: I have two babies.
8: Oh, you have two babies.
5: I have a 3-year-old and a 16-month-old.
8: Okay, so even more. Okay, more juggling going on. Has becoming a parent changed anything spiritually for you?
5: Everything.
8: Okay.
5: I mean, I think I can understand God a lot better now. Mm. And this is what every parent will probably say to you is that, you know, I love them so, so much, but they also drive me crazy. But I love them so much. And if God even has, or if my love for them is this much of what love God has for me, then God loves me too much. God loves me so much, probably way much more than I deserve. And so, like, the parent's love for a child has just blown me away. Because I waited a long time to have kids. I didn't want kids for a really long time. And then my husband talked me into it. So I had my first baby at 40 years old. Mm. So I had 40 years to, not understand that. And the last 4 years to really understand it.
8: Wow. A faith journey means you're in someplace different than you were 40 years ago, for instance, mm-hmm. or even 10 years ago, I hope, I think.
5: Yeah.
8: What do you know now that you didn't know when you were 20 years old and whenever you would head off on your first service experience?
5: Yeah. So one thing in Community of Christ is that I feel like we have not a great self-esteem in Community of Christ. I feel like we think that we're not anything big, you know, no one pays attention to us. We're just a small denomination. But what I've learned since I've lived in Salt Lake City, actually, for the last 5 years, is that we are an exceptional organization. I have been really, really proud of where we've come from. Community of Christ has changed a lot in the last 15 years or so that I've started working for the church. And I've been really proud of the deep and difficult theological work that we have done. We have worked really hard to clearly define our identity, mission, message, and beliefs. And
8: including the name of the church.
5: Absolutely, which changed 20 years ago.
8: Mm-hmm.
5: Absolutely.
8: Which sounded, when I heard the new name, was like, that is very focusing.
5: It is. How many times have I mentioned the word community here, right? Community is really important to us, right? And we love Christ. Jesus was a good guy. We're into that guy. So we have worked really hard to be very focused, worked hard on our theology to make sure that we are in line with where we should be and where God is calling us. President Veazey recently said, God has given us enough light for just the next step. Mm. So we are always in discernment of where God is calling us, and we have to be brave enough and vulnerable enough to take that next step. And so it's hard and difficult to say, this is who we are and this is who we're called to be, because it upset some people and they didn't love who we were saying that we were and they left. But for a majority and most people, they're like, yeah, this is who we are. So it's been a difficult theological road, meaning getting everyone on the same page and trying to work towards that. But it's been really, really, really rewarding too.
8: Mm. Bishop Carla Long from the Salt Lake Community of Christ Congregation, thank you so much. This has been a delight. Thanks for speaking with me today in good faith.
5: I have really enjoyed it, Steve. I've just had a great time just talking to you. You're so fun to talk to.
3: That's our time for today. Thanks to Bishop Carla Long for generously sharing her stories, her travels, and her faith. 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I'm Stephen Cap Perry. I hope you'll join me again soon, right here in Good Faith.

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8: BBC News with Moira Alderson. President Xi Jinping has told Donald Trump that China and the US should be partners, not rivals, as he opened much-anticipated talks in Beijing. President Trump said their relationship would be better than ever before. Laura Bicker is in Beijing.
9: The two leaders inspected lines of troops outside the Great Hall of the People. Inside the hall, Mr. Xi said the world was watching and stressed that stable relations between the two sides was beneficial to all. Donald Trump wants China to buy more American goods, and he'll likely ask for President Xi's help to put pressure on Iran to end the war. China will want lower trade tariffs and may even push the US to end arms sales to Taiwan.
8: Human Rights Watch says it's found evidence of atrocities in the city of Uvira in Eastern Democratic Republic of the Congo. It says dozens of civilians were executed when Rwandan-backed M23 fighters controlled the city. Thomas Mukwana reports.
10: Tens of thousands fled when M23 seized control of Uvira last December. An investigation by Human Rights Watch sheds light on what some of those who stayed said happened next. The group's report includes accounts of executions, sexual violence, abductions, and enforced disappearances. Investigators found evidence of three mass graves and said 53 civilians were executed, among them six children. Rwanda denies backing M23 and says its troops have not crossed the border into the neighboring country. Neither the M23 nor the Rwandan government responded to BBC's request for a response.
8: The health ministry in Lebanon says Israeli airstrikes killed 22 people, including eight children, on Wednesday. Several were killed in strikes on vehicles on or near the main coastal highway linking the south to the capital, Beirut. Lebanese officials say more than 400 people have been killed since a nominal ceasefire came into force last month. Russia has carried out missile and drone attacks overnight on the Ukrainian capital. The mayor of Kyiv, Vitaly Klitschko, said at least one person had been killed in a strike that destroyed nearly 20 apartments in a high-rise building. Jonathan Beale reports from Mykolaiv.
11: This was a prolonged, sustained Russian attack on Ukraine. Overnight, there were multiple loud explosions in the capital, Kyiv, with several buildings hit. Rescue efforts are continuing this morning, with survivors at one residential building pulled from the rubble, but with reports of others still trapped. Just days ago, President Putin had agreed to a three-day ceasefire, timed to allow Moscow to hold its Victory Day parade, marking the end of the Second World War. But this latest large-scale assault shows he's determined to continue his war.
8: World News from the BBC.
12: Welcome to an hour of storytelling on BYU Radio. I'm your host, Sam Payne, and how about we start off with a couple chapters of the Kaboom podcast featuring Quentin Manning, Detective for Justice. Let's get to it, shall we? Hey, thanks for joining us on Kaboom for our special summer series, Quentin Manning, Detective for Justice.
13: We're now 7 episodes in, so if you're just joining us, go back to episode 1.
12: You'll hear the case of the flattened tires, the case of the confiscated cards, the case of the headless chipmunk, and today,
13: the case of the smell of music. Here's part 1. Let's go.
14: Dear Rip Sturgeon, again, I remind you of your publisher's misspelling of the secretary's name, Marigold. Perhaps you need a new editor. On this end, I'm happy to report our success in retrieving the foam head of our beloved school mascot, the Chipmunk. As a result, others have asked for help, and we are now about to embark on a case to save the musical culture of our institution. I await your reply. I remain, faithfully, your comrade in arms, Quentin Manning, Detective for Justice.
15: Come on, Quentin. Lunch is waiting for us. I can sense it from here.
14: All right, Sam, but let's not get too focused on food.
15: Why wouldn't we focus on the most joyful part of life?
14: Because there's a case to investigate. People are quitting the band.
15: I'm not surprised. You can't hear yourself think over the screeching and braying.
14: It's not the music. There seems to be a smell on the stage they can't get rid of.
15: This sounds like a sanitation problem, not a detective problem.
14: Mrs. Plum has already cleaned the stage from top to bottom. Everybody else has given up, so it's up to us.
15: I don't see how we're going to do that.
14: You'll see. The band is just finished up. Sam, don't mention that we're detectives. My plan is to go undercover.
15: Sure, Chief.
16: That's all for today, everyone. Please take your instruments home. Use a metronome when you practice. I'll see you on Thursday.
14: Hello, Mrs. Paradiddle.
16: Yes.
14: My name is Quentin. Quentin Manning. This is my assistant, Sam Turnquist.
16: Assistant.
15: He means friend. We're undercover.
14: We wanted to ask you about playing in the band.
15: We did?
14: We did.
15: I mean, we did.
16: What are your instruments?
15: I don't really...
14: We don't think it's important what we play. We really just want to learn, and wherever you think we'd fit best would be great.
16: Well, I don't usually let people start in band without any experience. But we do have some rather large holes in the instrumentation, and if you're willing to work...
14: Oh, we are. We're both quick studies, and we love music.
16: Really? What kind of music do you like, Sam?
15: I don't...
14: Sam loves... March music.
15: I do?
14: He does.
16: You do?
15: I do.
16: Okay then, but it'll just be a trial period. I've had to suspend 2 of my students recently for their behavior. One played percussion, and the other was my only sousaphone player. So if one of you wants to play sousaphone, it would be great. It's the backbone of the band.
15: I'll play sousaphone.
16: Great!
15: What's a sousaphone?
16: That instrument over there.
15: It's humongous.
16: And Quentin, you would play the cymbals.
14: Oh, I love cymbal music.
16: Wonderful. We have a big concert in front of the whole school next Friday. And the truth is, we've had a number of people quit lately.
14: Does it have something to do with smells?
16: I'd rather not talk about it.
15: I think I smell something now. It smells gross, like sour milk.
16: Okay, it's set. Next rehearsal is on Thursday. I'm going to give you some music to take home.
15: I don't know how to...
14: Thank you. We love reading music.
16: Great. Quentin, you can take home the cymbals to practice, and Sam, since I can't give you the sousaphone because of its size, I'm just going to give you this mouthpiece to practice on. Make a buzzing sound with your lips. Try it. Beautiful. See you 2 on Thursday at lunchtime.
15: Lunchtime?
14: Goodbye, Mrs. Paradiddle.
16: Mrs. P is fine.
14: Well, that went great.
15: We're going to miss lunch. How is that great? And there is a smell. It's gross. It smells like sour milk, maybe buttermilk. My grandmother uses buttermilk for her pancakes, and it eventually leads to deliciousness. But don't breathe
14: too. And it'll be fun to play music.
15: Did Deke Benchley ever investigate bad smells?
14: Sam, this is our job. If we can find and stop the smell, people will thank us.
15: Will there be a reward?
14: Not more than people thanking us.
15: Wait, we could reward ourselves. We can use the ReadyMart gift card. I happen to have it in my pocket.
14: We'll see.
15: I hate when you say that.
14: Practicing at home was a slight challenge. My mother continued to tune up her power tools.

0: And my father continued to experiment with computer hardware and the electrical system of the house. Dad, the lights are really dim. I can't read my music.
1: Righto! I'll just shift the circuit to the alternative power source.
0: No, Dad!
1: Well, that seems to have fried everything, but you can play in the dark.
0: Nevertheless, I practiced until I had my part down. In fact, I began to love all the different sounds the cymbals could make. On Thursday, at our first rehearsal, Sam and I learned a lot. Coincidentally, the sousaphone was placed right next to the cymbals.
2: Ahem! Let's start with a concert B-flat scale, whole notes. Percussion, lay out for this. Hold it! Just a minute. Cymbals. I told percussion to lay out. That means don't play.
0: Oh, right. Lay out.
2: Sousaphone, better tone, please. More breath support from your belly, not your throat. Let's try it again!
0: Sam, I told you to practice. We can't be undercover agents if you don't practice.
3: I'm blowing as hard as I can.
2: 1, 2, 3, 4!
4: Again.
2: We're just gonna have to get through it. I promise I'll have Mrs. Plum look into it, please. Let's go on to the first piece, Waltz of the Winds.
3: Ugh, gross. I'm gonna lose my lunch, and I haven't even eaten it yet.
0: Sam, pay attention.
3: To what?
0: Keep your eyes open. Someone's doing something to make the smell. Look around.
3: I can't. The smell is so bad, I have to close my eyes.
2: 1, 2, 3. 1, 2, 3.
0: Somehow, the band made it through practice, but there was a price paid for the smell of music.
2: All right, band! We'll see you next Monday.
4: Miss P, I quit.
2: Darcy! No. Darcy, we need you on oboe!
4: I can't. The smell is too much.
5: Me too, Miss P. Maybe when the smell goes away.
6: I'm going to the nurse.
2: Please, kids, don't desert me!
0: Don't worry, Mrs. Paradiddle. Sam and I won't desert you.
3: We won't?
0: We won't.
3: We won't.
6: Thank you, boys. Quentin, you need to watch the note values and the rests on the last piece you're supposed to play on the offbeat.
0: Of course. The offbeat.
6: And Sam, you really have to work on your breath support. Take that mouthpiece with you and practice every chance you get.
2: That's better already!
0: Let's go, Sam. That's enough of that. Sam, I mean it!
3: Okay, but if I'm blowing, I'm not smelling.
0: Well, you certainly need to practice, but... Sam, look!
3: What?
0: Sitting on the edge of the stage. It's the Burmick twins wearing their Lodestar 514 sneakers.
3: They're always there. That's where you sit if you do something the lunchroom monitor doesn't like.
0: This is a coincidence, and I don't believe in coincidences.
3: That makes no sense. To call something a coincidence and then say you don't believe in them?
0: Let's go have a little talk.
3: Oh, no. Don't talk to them. This never works out.
0: Hello there, Timmy and Jimmy.
7: Hey-ya.
0: I couldn't help noticing you sitting here all period.
8: Yeah, we're sitting here.
7: Because we're supposed to sit here.
8: Because of the ketchup.
7: The ketchup.
0: You're sitting here because of the ketchup?
8: Yeah, the ketchup. We used all of it.
7: All the ketchup.
8: A whole gallon.
7: On our french fries.
8: So that's why we're sitting here.
7: And we're listening to you on the cymbals.
8: And the sousaphone.
7: Which sounds horrible.
8: By the way.
7: I wonder why it sounds horrible.
8: Me too.
7: I could play better than that.
8: I know you could.
7: There's the bell.
9: We can go.
7: So, see you later.
8: Good luck on the sousaphone.
3: That wasn't very nice what they said about my playing.
0: The Burmicks are impolite.
3: Well, at least it wasn't them making the smell. From where I was, they didn't smell so bad.
0: No, they didn't. I'd like to take a closer look at the stage after school.
3: I don't see the point in that. You said Mrs. Plum already cleaned the stage really well.
0: Mrs. Plum is not a detective.
3: What about my after-school snack?
0: Sam, the fate of the Marlowe Middle School band depends on us. We have to help others.
3: This helping others thing is very inconvenient.
0: You'll thank me later. And by the way, if you don't practice, we'll get kicked out of the band.
3: Chief, you made a lot of mistakes today, too.
0: I was busy with surveillance.
3: You should pay attention to Mrs. P. She's the conductor.
0: I'll see you here after school. That afternoon, we made a very interesting discovery.
3: Okay, I'm looking around, Chief. I'm not seeing anything.
0: Stand here for a moment and use your olfactory powers of observation.
3: What?
0: Olfactory. It means your sense of smell. Take a smell.
3: Oh, for Pete's sake. Why don't you just say that? My grandmother says...
0: Keep your grandmother out of this. See if you can tell the direction the smell is coming from. It's definitely here.
3: I know it's here. That's why I'm trying not to breathe.
0: But you have to breathe if you're going to smell. Try to deaden all your other senses and find where the smell is coming from. It's a technique Deke Benchley used in the case of the missing manatee. He found where it was being hidden by standing still and smelling the brine of the ocean on the manatee's skin.
3: Quentin, I have a question. Is Deke Benchley real?
0: What?
3: Is he a real person? Isn't he fiction, just in a book?
0: What does that have to do with it?
3: Because I was thinking, a lot of the things you say about him are just something someone made up. He's not a real person. So maybe standing still and smelling doesn't really work. It's just something the author made up.
0: Sam, I can assure you that the methods Deke Benchley uses are common ones employed by the best detectives. Rip Sturgeon is a stickler for truth and accuracy.
3: By the way, have you heard from him? I know you've been writing to him. Has he ever written you back?
0: Sam, that's enough. I'm trying to solve an important case, and you're asking questions about fiction. The smell is real. Now, just stand here in the middle of the stage, close your eyes, try to close your mouth, and open your nostril.
3: I don't smell anything.
0: Shh. Smell.
3: I kind of smell it. Definitely sour milk.
9: Can I ask what you guys are doing?
3: Hi, Sydney. We're breathing in.
0: Shh!
3: And smelling the horrible smell. It's an old detective trick.
9: Ugh. I can smell it without closing my eyes.
3: Like sour milk, right?
9: Yes.
3: Or maybe a 2-week-old yogurt.
9: I'm gonna leave these garbage cans here. My mom asked me to move them off the cafeteria floor while she waxes it. By the way, my mom couldn't find where the smell was coming from.
0: I respect your mother, but she's not a detective.
9: Right. I forgot who I was talking to. I'll see you guys later.
3: Do you want to help us? You could close your eyes and smell with us.
0: Sam!
9: No thanks. See ya.
0: I wonder if we can localize the smell.
3: Localize the smell?
0: Yes. It seems to be coming from over here.
3: Over where? I have my eyes closed.
0: Wander around and smell.
3: Okay, but it's kind of dangerous to wander around just using your nose. I'm afraid... Holy camembert! It's the smell! It's even stronger! Over here!
0: You're right!
3: The garbage cans!
0: Stick your head in one to be sure.
3: No!
0: We've solved the mystery?
3: Maybe a sheep's milk? With notes of licorice and Laffy Taffy.
0: All we have to do is take the garbage cans out and the smell will be gone.
3: But wait, Chief. Wasn't the smell here when the garbage cans weren't?
0: It's probably residual odor. The smell lingers. The cans are left here every day.
3: But I thought you just put them there because they were going to wax the floor.
0: Sam, this is the exact smell. So if we remove the garbage cans, the case will be solved.
3: Okay, let's just tell Mrs. Plum so she knows.
0: There's no need to do that. We'll just take the cans out and bring them in early tomorrow after they've aired out.
3: There's a lot of them. Where are we going to put them?
0: We'll just put them by the dumpster. No one will miss them.
3: Are you sure?
0: Of course. This way we'll surprise everyone. The band will be able to rehearse smell-free, and the concert will be a success. And then, the reward.
3: The reward? The Ready Mark gift card?
0: I was thinking. You know how the band sells chocolate bars to raise money for equipment?
3: Yeah, I love those, but they're expensive. $3 a piece.
0: Well, don't you think Mrs. Paradiddle will probably reward us with a half dozen each?
3: Really?
0: Why not?
3: Why not? Okay, I can stand the smell. I won't even close my eyes.
0: It took a while. There were 5 garbage cans on the stage, and then we noticed 5 more in the hall. We left them by the dumpster and went home, thinking the problem was solved. But a slight error was made. But that's all in the next episode. Until then, this is yours truly, Quentin Manning, Detective for Justice, signing off.
10: 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We're not done with Quentin and Sam just yet in this hour. Stick around, more coming up.
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1: Quentin, what did you do?
0: What are you talking about?
1: Where are the garbage cans?
0: What?
2: Hey, Chief. Hi, Sydney.
1: Sam, where are the garbage cans?
2: The garbage cans? What are you talking about?
1: You were hanging out on the stage when I moved the garbage cans. My mom comes in this morning and they're all missing. Even the ones in the halls. Where are they?
0: Is this a case you would like us to investigate?
1: No! This is a case where I figure you were the ones who moved them for some ridiculous reason. So where are they?
2: Okay, I'd like to say...
0: Before you accuse anyone, you should look around. Maybe they were moved by someone.
1: Who moved them?
0: That's not important. What's important is, where are they now? For instance, just a possibility, did anyone happen to look out by the dumpsters where garbage cans might be stored by someone who didn't know where they belonged?
1: The dumpsters were emptied last night. There's nothing out there at all.
0: Well, then the mystery is obviously solved. Someone must have moved them out by the dumpster, and the waste management company not only emptied the dumpster, but took the garbage cans next to them. Who knew that the poorly trained waste management technicians would have thrown away a garbage can?
1: So, you're saying you put the garbage cans out by the dumpster?
0: No, I'm saying there's a good possibility they were taken away. I didn't say who might have done it, although it might have been an accident.
1: Wait till my mom hears about this.
2: No, please don't tell her. We love your mom, and even if you think we did it, maybe we didn't. And if we did, it's only because we, or someone like us, was trying to solve a mystery about the smell.
1: Which still isn't solved. Ugh. Okay, I won't tell her. Unless she asks, then I will. Because I figure you did it!
0: A good detective doesn't draw conclusions based only on circumstantial evidence.
1: I'm not a detective.
2: Would you like to be?
0: Sam!
1: No! I gotta go.
0: Oh, that was a close one. I don't think she knows who did it.
2: She knows.
0: Immaterial. This is a stroke of luck.
2: Getting caught stealing trash cans is lucky?
0: We didn't steal them. They were taken away by mistake. But now we have an important clue.
2: We do?
0: Yes. We now know that the smell has to do with food from the lunchroom.
2: We do?
0: Yes. Listen closely to reason. The garbage cans came from the cafeteria. There was food in the cafeteria. The smell of the food was in the garbage cans. So we know the smell has to do with food. But strangely, the smell is just on the stage when we rehearse.
2: You know, my grandmother makes kefir from goat's milk. And when it turns, it smells kind of like this. I wonder if...
0: This means we have to watch all the people in the band very carefully. I'll see you at band today.
2: Okay, Chief. I can already taste the candy bars.
0: What candy bars?
2: The ones Miss P is going to give us?
0: Right, for sure. See you then. Dear Rip, the case we have taken on is a complicated one. We have encountered red herrings, engaged in laborious tasks which have led down blind alleys, and are faced with an upcoming deadline, an important cultural event that demands we solve the mystery. Perhaps we could meet sometime. It would be good to have you weigh in on these important matters. Having not heard from you, I am somewhat concerned about your health and welfare. Your loyal compatriot, Quentin Manning. At home, I dedicated myself to practice. Unfortunately, my mother was there to interfere with my work. I was minding my own business in my room. One. One. One. One.
3: Quentin, please come down here.
4: Quentin, your mother and I are waiting.
0: What is it?
3: Quentin, we wanted you to meet our new neighbor.
0: Hi.
5: This is Gloria Dimwitty. She just moved in next door.
0: Hello, Mrs. Dimwitty.
6: Hello, Quentin. Your parents were just telling me all about you.
3: Why don't you sit down and have some tea and banana bread with us?
0: Mom, I have to practice.
5: It's my banana bread. You love my banana bread.
6: It's fine if you're too busy.
3: No, Gloria. I just wanted Quentin to realize who is living next door to us.
6: Your parents tell me you're quite a reader.
0: Yes, ma'am.
5: A bibliophile. A paramour of the lexicographic universe.
0: Dad.
3: Quentin, don't you recognize Mrs. Dimwitty's name?
0: What?
3: She's only one of your favorite authors.
5: Benny the Bunny! I'll never forget that series.
0: Dad, that was...
3: Well, this is Gloria Dimwitty, who wrote the Benny the Bunny books.

0: Wow.
1: Isn't it exciting that she's living next door? How serendipitous! The author of your favorite books!
0: I did like your books when I was learning to read, but I haven't read a Benny the Bunny book for a long, long time.
2: I'm sure you haven't.
0: And I really have to practice.
3: She's written a lot of other books, too.
1: Perhaps you could further explore her oeuvre.
3: Gloria, maybe you could tell us about...
0: Mom, Dad, I know. I mean, I would love to talk to you about children's books sometime, Mrs. Dinwiddie, but I have to practice.
2: I'd love to talk to you too, Quentin, but I think I'd better get going. I still have a lot of unpacking to do. It was a pleasure to meet you.
0: You too, Mrs. Dinwiddie.
3: Our door's always open. Let me know if you need anything. And I'm happy to clear out the bramble in your backyard with my bush hog.
1: Any computer problems at all? Give a shout.
2: Oh, that's so good to know. Thank you so much. Bye-bye.
3: Quentin. I'm very disappointed in you. You could have been more polite.
0: Mom, I have things to do.
3: I thought you would have been more interested.
1: You love reading, and she wrote some of your favorite books.
0: I read those books in kindergarten. I'm reading more important, more difficult books now. Rip Sturgeon would never write a book about Benny the Bunny.
3: Whatever she's written, I expect you to be more polite next time we see her.
0: Do you mind if I go practice?
3: Go ahead. I'm glad you're learning a musical instrument.
1: Yes, your cymbal playing is like the music of the spheres.
0: Sheesh, parents. Everything was going wrong. And band rehearsal the next day didn't help at all.
4: All right, musicians, last piece of the day. Remember, tomorrow is the concert, so let's make this the best run-through yet!
5: Miss P, the smell is getting worse and worse. The more we play, the worse it smells!
4: Let's not focus on that. We'll all be fine if we just focus on the music.
6: I can't focus because of the smell, and there's only 15 of us left in the band.
4: And it's the best 15! Waltz of the Winds! Good posture, good breathing, sousaphone, full breaths, cymbals, watch your rest! Play on the offbeat! 1, 2, 3!
0: Sam, you sound horrible. More breath support.
7: I'm trying.
0: Well, you have to try harder. I told you to practice.
7: I did. And by the way, you're playing when you're not supposed to play and not playing when you're supposed to play.
0: It's because you're bothering me. Let me concentrate.
4: Here we come to the end! Sousaphone, you're solo! For today. Please put your instruments away. Remember to wear dark pants or skirts and white shirts tomorrow.
5: Misty, I don't know if I can be here tomorrow. Not with this smell.
0: Excuse me, everyone. I can promise you that this mystery will be solved.
7: It will?
0: It will.
7: It will.
5: How are you gonna do that?
0: As a detective for justice, I promise you that the case of the smell of music will be solved. And the concert will be a success.
4: That's enough, band. I'll see you tomorrow. Sam, Quentin, may I see you for a moment?
2: Uh-oh.
0: Don't worry. She probably wants to help us with the mystery.
7: Somehow, I doubt it.
0: If we could only figure out where the smell is coming from.
7: Maybe it smells like gorgonzola cheese. My grandmother was a cheesemonger, and she says gorgonzola is the worst, just like sour milk.
0: Yes, Mrs. Paradiddle?
8: Miss P is fine. Boys, I'm wondering if you should sit out the concert tomorrow. You've only just started, and I'm worried that the parts are too much for you.
0: No! The parts are easy. We can do it.
7: We can?
0: We can!
7: We can.
8: I don't know.
0: Mrs. Paradiddle, please give us this one chance. I have a feeling that everything will work out tomorrow. Right, Sam?
7: Right?
0: Right.
7: Right. Really right. We promise.
8: All right. I admire your perseverance. Please practice tonight. And Sam, more breath support from your belly.
0: I was missing something. Some clue. The smell seemed to fade, then came back when we played. I felt like a failure. What would I tell Rip Sturgeon? Before the concert, Mrs. Paradiddle asked Sam and I to play softly, except at the very end of Waltz of the Wind, our solos. I assured her we would save the day. And so, the concert began. Things went pretty well. but Sam kept making mistakes. By halfway through the concert, the smell was working its way across the stage and out into the audience. But we played on, and then, as the Waltz of the Winds began, something unexpected happened. Mrs. Plum was bringing the old garbage cans onto the stage right behind me, in the middle of the performance. Mrs. Plum, what are you doing?
9: Not now. This is where they go. Concert or not.
0: Not right by me. I can't play next to a garbage can.
9: Sure you can. I'll sneak out now.
0: Oh, that smell. Wait, it is the garbage cans.
7: Quentin, pay attention. Our big part is coming up.
0: The horror. The smell.
7: Here it comes. My solo.
0: Look in the can. I see what's causing it. It's milk. It's the smell of sour milk.
7: That's what I said at the beginning. Here's my part. I'm going to blow like I never blew before. Watch my breath support.
0: And suddenly I realized where the smell was coming from. I should have known from the very beginning, but it meant I had to stop Sam. Sam, stop! Don't play!
7: I have to. Really loud.
0: Don't! It's sour milk!
7: I know. I told you. Here goes.
0: No! I know where it is! Stop it!
4: Louder, Sam! Breath support! Louder!
7: Here it goes. All my might.
0: No! The milk is in the... I was right. Someone had put cartons of milk from the cafeteria in the sousaphone. Sam had blown them out. The milk spewed across the stage, all over Mrs. Paradiddle and out into the unsuspecting audience. But Mrs. Paradiddle could not be stopped. She kept conducting, and my solo was coming.
4: Quentin, the cymbals! 1, 2, 3, now!
0: I played excellently. The concert was over, but there was no applause. There rarely is for a detective for justice. His work is unheralded, unrecognized, and unappreciated.
10: Hey, Quentin.
11: Hey, Sam.
10: You guys stink.
11: And you smell.
10: You stink and smell.
11: And smell and stink.
0: I ignored the catcalls. I had discovered the source of the smell, but I still wanted to know who might have put the milk cartons into the sousaphone. At the next band rehearsal, I was in for a shocking surprise.
8: Boys, Sam, Quentin.
0: Yes, Mrs. Paradiddle?
8: I wanted to talk to you. I appreciate the time you spent with the band.
0: Happy to do so.
6: And I'm glad we figured out where the smell was coming from.
0: Just doing our job.
7: Maybe you could reward us with candy bars.
8: They're $3 each.
7: Never mind.
8: But the students I mentioned who were on probation from the band have finished their time. And I think it's only fair to let them come back. So I think I'll ask you two to wait until next year to join the band.
0: Really?
7: But I love the sousaphone. And I have breath support.
8: Yes, you do. But I think we'll let you wait.
0: Could I ask who will be taking our place?
8: Do you know Jimmy and Timmy Burmick?
7: The Burmicks?
8: So you do know them.
0: That's it. It was them. Mrs. Paradiddle, this is a horrible idea. They put the milk in the sousaphone.
8: Oh, I don't think you should jump to conclusions.
0: It's obvious.
7: Chief, I thought you said good detectives shouldn't jump to conclusions.
0: Unless it's obvious.
8: Be that as it may, they are better musicians. But if you practice, we'll find a place for you. Next year.
7: Chief, maybe we could use the Ready Mark card as a reward.
0: We'll see.
7: I hate it when people say that.
0: I was surprised Mrs. Paradiddle didn't want our musical talents, but it left us time for more detective work. I had not yet caught the Burmicks, even though their fingerprints were all over this crime. My work is not yet done. And so, I will continue, along with my assistant, to bring justice and mercy to the world. Yours truly, Quentin Manning, Detective for Justice.
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16: It's such a pleasure to be with you for an hour of storytelling from BYU Radio. Thinking of middle school pals today has us thinking about a couple more stories about boys that age. How about one from the great tall tale teller Bill Lepp? It's called Something in the Water. Here's Bill.
17: Well, I was always amazed at my mother's powers of perception. When I was a kid, she just seemed to know things that she ought not have been able to know. And I walked in the kitchen one time after I'd been at summer camp with scouts. And she was kind of drying glasses there at the sink, and she pulled the glass out of the water and dried it off a little bit. And I sat down at the kitchen table and sort of chuckled to myself. And she put that glass down on the dryer there, and she looked at me and she said, "You sure have been acting strange since you got back from summer camp. There must be something in the water up there." And it just sent a chill through me that she could know something that had happened 200 miles away on a moonless night, with everyone involved having sworn doubles, stick a needle in your eye, hope to die, oaths of loyalty. But she knew. I didn't know how. And really, the whole thing had been innocent enough. We had started out, you know, we hadn't meant to harm a doddering old man. We had no intentions of actually causing any harm to anyone at all. But you have to understand that our scoutmaster, Mr. Van Crinkle, he was an interesting character. He was an old fella. He, as far as we knew, had been an assistant scoutmaster to Lord Baden-Powell himself. Now, Van Crinkle could cuss so much that it would embarrass a pirate. He was short. He was cantankerous. He was seldom, if ever, happy. He didn't care what people thought about him or how often he changed clothes or how often he bathed or anything like that, but he did have this strange vein streak. He didn't have any teeth, so he had a perfect set of dentures, and he was bald, so he always wore a toupee. But he was pretty cheap. He didn't want to buy toupee glue, so he just bought, like, Elmer's glue or whatever was cheapest. But he was weird, because when he didn't have his teeth in, he spoke in this strange Germanic accent. When he had his teeth in, he spoke like an average everyday West Virginian. But don't get me wrong, we loved the guy. My dad was a Methodist minister. My buddy Skeet, his dad was an engineer. So, you know, we didn't get the kind of stories that Van Crinkle would tell. We'd be sitting around the campfire at night with Van Crinkle, and he'd say, So, there we were, me and Peterson. And, of course, the bleeping enemy was all around us. And, of course, we were drunk because we'd stolen all that wine from the bar the night before. And so they was coming in, the bleeping enemy, and I says to Peterson, I says, "Are we going to fight or are we going to bleep, bleep, bleep, you bleep of a bleep?" You just didn't get that from a Methodist minister, so. So we loved him, but he was pretty cantankerous, and he always had us do these ridiculous chores at camp. And one morning he got up and he shouted us all out of bed, and he took us over to the picnic table, and he said, "You boys see this picnic table?" He said, "You see those nails on that table? They're rusty." He said, "That's disgusting. We eat off this table. What I want you boys to do is take this table apart. Take out all those nails, take some sandpaper and shine them up till they're pretty. Put the table back together again." And he stormed out of camp. Well, we thought that was nonsense, and we'd had enough of it. So we had a little powwow, sent Petey down to the trading post. He came back with a bottle of silver model paint and about 8 brushes. Didn't take us any time at all to shine all those nails up. And we had another little conference, and we came up with a plan. And once our plan was settled, we went off about our day. We went to merit badge class and first aid class and all that sort of thing. And at night, about 11 o'clock, when Van Crinkle was asleep in his tent, we all got together, snuck out of camp, down to the cafeteria. Now, our campsite was on the top of a hill. The cafeteria was about halfway down the hill. And at the bottom of the hill was Lake Seward, which was named for a French explorer, Pierre Seward, who had later turned into a real estate developer and sold the Boy Scouts the camp. But we walked down the hill into the dining hall there, and in the dining hall was a mountain lion stuffed mountain lion, kind of, you know, with his claws out and his eyes wide open and his fangs bared. His name was Boris, and Boris had been there for as long as anybody could remember. He had started his life, as the story went, as an average mountain lion cub out in the wild, but somewhere he'd gotten mixed up with the wrong crowd and had started going through backpackers' backpacks and getting into dumpsters and that sort of thing. He'd been arrested for the third time going through a dumpster, so they sentenced him to life prison in a zoo where he died happily of old age and circus candy. But of course, he was a mountain lion, so he didn't have any next of kin. They didn't know what to do with his body, so they decided to stuff it, and eventually it got sent to the scout camp there, where now I think Boris was in some sort of mountain lion hell, because here he was, stuffed and dead, within arm's reach of all the human food that he'd ever wanted. And he just had to stand there all day long. And to add to the disgrace, they'd put a straw hat on his head and a bandana on him and some sunglasses. So he just stood there, menacing, in the cafeteria. Well, we got in the cafeteria and we had a little hand truck with us. We took Boris and we just kind of lashed him to that hand cart, pushed him out of the cafeteria. Now, as soon as we did, I realized that Boris smelled like every meal that had been cooked in the dining hall for the last 25 years. And as soon as we got outside, the breeze picked up that smell, carried it off into the woods like some odoriferous rodent perfume. And suddenly there was a scurrying, and I shined my light around and I saw the eyeballs of hundreds of raccoons, skunks, and opossums coming out to see what that beautiful smell was. And we pushed old Boris up to our campsite, took him right up in front of Van Crinkle's tent, kind of opened up the folds and stuck Boris inside the tent. So it looked like he was just about to pounce on Van Crinkle. And we were trying to figure out just the exact way to position him when we heard a sound. It sounded like fingernails on the wood floor inside that tent. Van Crinkle kept his toupee underneath his cot and he would never come out without it. And he'd reach around in the morning, you know, click, click, click, click, trying to find it. We heard him reaching around on the floor trying to find that toupee, so we ran away. And the next thing we know, we heard, "Great Scott! There's a mountain lion in my tent!" And then, bam! And then Boris was rolling down the hill toward the lake with Van Crinkle wrapped around him, punching him as hard as he could. And then we heard a tremendous splash. And that would be all we know about the story, except Skeeter, when he heard the noise, had run around behind Van Crinkle's tent to see what was going on. And what had happened was the noise we had heard of him looking for his toupee wasn't him at all. All those rodents had gotten together, thousands of them by now. And although Boris smelled so wonderful, they weren't too eager to run up on a mountain lion, no matter how dead he was or how good he smelled. So they sent a skunk in through Van Crinkle's tent to do a little reconnaissance. And with the sound we had heard was the claws of the skunk on the floor of the tent. But about that same moment that we had started to run away, Van Crinkle woke up, reached down to grab his toupee, picked up that skunk and put it right on his head. Then he had screamed, the skunk, of course, seeing himself headed straight for the open mouth of a mountain lion, had dug his claws in as hard as he could. But Van Crinkle was so overcome with adrenaline that he didn't even stop. He just ran right into that mountain lion and started rolling down the hill with that skunk clawing into his head as hard as he could. And the rest of those rodents, they were emboldened by that brave skunk. And they came out of the woods en masse after Boris and Van Crinkle running down the hill. They came right through his tent, and these were honorable, good rodents. They didn't want to leave a man behind. So when a raccoon saw that toupee on the floor, he naturally assumed that it was a fallen brother, threw him over his shoulders, and continued the chase. So now it was Boris, Van Crinkle with the skunk on his head rolling down the hill, that raccoon with a big furry cape flying off of his neck, Those other animals running down that hill as fast as they could, Van Crinkle just pounding away on Boris trying to do anything. When that didn't work, he just leaned over and he bit Boris as hard as he could. When he did that, he realized two things. One, he didn't have his teeth in. And two, Boris tasted like every meal he'd ever had in the dining hall. And he kind of leaned back, pulled some fur out of his mouth. And for the first time, he saw that Boris was wearing a hat, sunglasses, and a kerchief. Knew right away he was fighting a dead mountain lion. Was a little bit embarrassed about it. And when his body quit sending the signal, kill, kill, kill, and his adrenal glands kind of calmed down, Van Crinkle started receiving nerve information from other portions of his body. And the portion closest to his brain was the 20 claws dug into his head. And for the life of him, he couldn't figure out why his toupee hurt so bad. And he reached up and plucked it off. And the next thing he knew, he was staring eye to eye with a very mad skunk. But before anything could happen, they hit a bump, and that handcart, Boris, Van Crinkle, and the skunk flew out over the lake. The rest of those animals came to a screeching halt, except the one raccoon with the fur cape who had to save that skunk and leapt out after him. And when all those other animals stopped, they smashed into each other. And when they did, all the skunks' airbags went off. And suddenly there was a thick layer of stink hovering over the lake. And then up in our tents, we heard that glorious splash. And after a while, we heard Van Crinkle sloshing up the hill, spouting soggy Germanic curse words to beat the band. And that whole sound, along with that skunk smell, wafted up the hill into our campsites and got caught in the folds of our canvas tent like beautiful orchestras of spider-webby sound just hanging there. We reveled in that glorious sound until Van Crinkle actually got to camp and ruined it. He went straight to his tent, and we figured we were in trouble. The next morning when we woke up, Boris was gone. We figured he was going to tell everybody where he went. But oddly, we didn't see Van Crinkle for the rest of the week. He stayed out of our way. And everything was fine. Until I got home, and I walked in the kitchen, and my mother said, "You sure have been acting strange since you got back from summer camp. There must be something in the water up there."
16: Something in the Water from Bill Lepp. We'll end the hour today with a story called Saved by the Scouts from Erica Price. Erica is a producer on another BYU radio podcast, The Lisa Show, and we were lucky to get her to record this personal story for us. Here's Erica.
15: I'm no expert on the creation of the earth, but I've been to enough Sunday school to get the basic gist of things. God started with a lot of nothing and then started making somethings. This went on for 6 days, and then he stopped. A few months ago, I realized why God threw in the creative towel for a while. He had made Adam and Eve on the morning of the sixth day, but on the afternoon of the sixth day, trying to tidy things up a bit, he gathered up all that errant supernova radiation, the excess scent from the animal kingdom, and the dirt pile left over from Adam and Eve. And then he created Cub Scouts. And when he saw the fruits of those labors, I'm guessing he decided to take a step back, rethink his strategy, and regroup. Now, I know it isn't fair to characterize all Cub Scouts this way. After all, not every Cub Scout has trouble sitting still, following instructions, staying focused, or adhering to basic hygiene mores. At least, I think this type of Cub Scout exists, much like a Sasquatch. I'm not ruling out the possibility. I've just never seen one. And I certainly didn't see any in the group of Cub Scouts I was tasked with a few summers ago. Not a still sitter or instruction follower or hand washer among them. They came to my house every Tuesday for an hour-long activity of some kind. I'd like to think of it as my weekly lesson in Einstein's theory of relativity. What felt like an hour to them felt like all 79 million years of the Cretaceous period to me. If we did a craft, there would inevitably be more glue on my floor and their clothes than on their popsicle stick log cabins. If we were learning how to tie knots, I would undoubtedly have to rescue one of them from being tied to their chair by one of their fellow scouts in some sort of kidnapping ransom situation. And if our activity involved fire, well, heaven help us all. Luckily, when September arrived, we were supposed to be learning about first aid, and I could get behind that. It was a practical skill. It could save lives, and it didn't involve glue or pyrotechnics of any kind. In the first 3 weeks of that September, we covered an amazing amount of technical ground. We made first aid kits. We bandaged fake wounds. We treated serious burns. And we even responded to hypothetical bites from 7-foot-long rattlesnakes with a grudge. For the first time in months, my Cub Scouts paid attention. I like to think it was an investment in the sanctity of their own mortality that fueled this interest. More than likely, though, it was the blood they liked. But either way, they were soaking it up, and I felt more like a hairband rock star from the 80s than a den mother. After weeks of Heimlicking and band-aiding everything in sight, we were finally done with first aid, mission accomplished, and touchdown dance in the end zone. We had nothing left to pass off for the requirement, but in horror, I realized we had one gaping week left to fill on September's calendar. I knew what I had to do. I had been avoiding it the entire summer, but now the inevitable stared me in the eye and dared me to flinch. I would have to take the boys on their required hike. Now, some people like hiking. Some people also like eating ghost peppers and birthing 10-pound babies without anesthesia, and I am not one of these people. In fact, I would rather hike behind a herd of flatulent buffalo up the entire face of Kilimanjaro than take 8-year-olds hiking. But it didn't take a meteorologist to know that hiking in high elevations aren't a good combination in October. The hike needed to happen, and it needed to happen that week. After a 30-minute drive to the trailhead in a cramped minivan that now reeked of stinky feet and Cheeto crumbs, I released the Cub Scouts into the wide open. I gave them only 3 rules, 3 of which they were too busy climbing the closest landform to pay attention to. Guys, pay attention. I only have 3 things that you need to know. 1, stay on the trail. 2, please stay together. And 3, absolutely no running. Following my little speech, Nolan, a particularly challenging cub, decided that now would be the perfect time to get ahead of the group and do so by running. Nolan had the legs of a gazelle, the endurance of a pack mule, and the obedience of a gnat on caffeine. None of my yelling or threatening or pleading could get him to slow down. In fact, it only spurred the other boys on to a running contest up the steep mountain trail. My pack shifted loudly on my back and forth with an awkward speed skater motion, as I frantically tried to catch up to the 6 human mountain goats that were already a switchback ahead of me. I've heard that hiking can inspire contemplation, gratitude, serenity, and even a connection with God. I must have been on the wrong mountain. This mountain had been hand-sculpted by Satan himself. To be fair, the view of the valley below might have been enjoyable if my lungs hadn't been collapsing at the very same time that my thighs had turned into fleshy mounds of fire. The only part of my body that didn't hurt were 10 fingers, and I was using those to count how many search and rescue personnel and helicopters it would take to find all 6 of the scouts who had run ahead. Cross-eyed with fatigue and worry, I rounded the final switchback at the apex of the trail. Ahead of me lay an unforgettable mirage. In the hazy distance, I saw several 8-year-olds milling about, kicking dirt, punching shoulders. I counted the figures. 6. I counted again. 6. 6 healthy and accounted for Cub Scouts. Even Nolan was there. "What took you so long?" they taunted. I could handle the sass. They had all survived. After a brief interlude of water and M&Ms carefully picked out of the trail mix that I had provided for the boys, we turned to head back down the mountain. Sugar had been a poor snack choice for Nolan. I should have fed him some celery and NyQuil because the small snack had revived his running legs. Nolan took off like one of those firework flowers down the rocky trail, ignoring my injunctions to slow down and walk. The steep grade only fueled his speed. He was now flying down the trail, until a large rock bit the tip of his sneaker and sent him skidding into a motionless, bloody pile of dust. The other boys beat me to the accident scene and surrounded Nolan in a silent circle, transfixed by the real blood that was now following a course down the front of Nolan's tibia. 10 seconds late, I finally caught up to the vigil. Pushing my way through the Cubs, I yelled, "Nolan, are you okay? What happened?" Two of the world's stupidest questions, because I knew exactly what had happened and how Nolan was. He was suffering from acute agony and embarrassment, and my fretting only made it worse. He tried to mumble something in tough guy tones, but his quivering lip betrayed him. I frantically threw my backpack off my shoulders, knelt down, and began searching for anything to help Nolan. I had managed to bring 6 Scouts, 8 bottles of water, 12 bags of trail mix, 1 bottle of sunscreen, 1 pair of sunglasses, a ring of car keys, and a camera. But I hadn't brought a first aid kit. Not even a Band-Aid. Some scout leader. With a desperate sigh, I looked up from my useless pack and turned toward Nolan to see how he was doing. But I couldn't see Nolan. He was blocked by several of the scouts who were now bending down in close to him. As I moved toward the little grouping, I realized that the scouts were attending to the wound in the very best first aid training Cub Scouts could muster. One of the scouts elevated the leg while another kept Nolan calm. A third scout, with laser focus, knelt on the ground, busily wrapping a long, stretchy black bandage around the wound. Before I could ask where they got the fabric from, I realized that one of the boys had removed his shoe and dirty sock, the very sock that was now being tied around Nolan's bleeding wound. The finished bandage had gaps and lumps and awkward knots, but the bleeding was under control. 2 boys carefully lifted Nolan from the ground, and Nolan placed his arms around their shoulders. Slowly, they descended the mountain trail like comrades, leaving a battlefield. "Hey, Nolan," said one of the scouts. "Why can't you hear a pterodactyl going to the bathroom?" "I don't know." "Because the pee is silent." Their laughs skipped and tumbled down the rocky path. It wasn't hard to keep up with the scouts on the way back, but I stayed a few paces behind, considering the scene in front of me. I saw 6 sweaty little Cub Scouts, one of whom was missing a sock. 6 sweaty little Cub Scouts who had remembered their first aid training. 6 sweaty little Cub Scouts who cared enough to rescue someone in need. I was 98% sure that Nolan's leg would be exhibiting signs of gangrene by the time we made it to the car, but even if it did, I knew we were in good hands. After all, a Cub Scout is always prepared.
16: Saved by the Scouts, a story from our friend Erica Price. I'm your host, Sam Payne, and thanks for joining us for an hour of storytelling on BYU Radio.
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26: BBC News with Moira Alderson. Donald Trump has said the US and China will have a fantastic future together as he held high-stake talks with his Chinese counterpart Xi Jinping. Mr. Xi said the US and China should be partners rather than rivals. Laura Bicker is in Beijing.
1: The two leaders talked for 2 hours, far longer than expected. President Xi warned Donald Trump that the issue of Taiwan, which Beijing claims as part of its territory, could bring the two countries into conflict. He is pushing for a delay or a reduction in US arms sales to the self-governing island. Donald Trump has brought the chief executives of 30 major tech businesses to Beijing in the hope that China will open its doors to more American firms. Mr. Trump also lavished praise on his host. He said Mr. Xi was a great leader and remarked to reporters that China was beautiful.
26: Divisions over the US-Israeli war with Iran are expected to overshadow a meeting of the BRICS group of emerging economies, which gets underway in the Indian capital today, as Azadeh Mashiri reports from Delhi.
3: This will be a major test for the alliance, as not all countries attending see eye to eye, especially right now. Saudi Arabia and the UAE have been attacked by Iran over the course of the war, and recent reports claim both countries have launched strikes in return, though neither has confirmed this. Given the tensions between members, it isn't certain whether there will even be consensus on a joint statement. But some progress is possible. Members could agree on steps to absorb the economic shock of the war, which is affecting countries all around the world. At the very least, these meetings will prepare for the BRICS summit in September, with the presidents of China, Russia, Iran and others invited to Delhi.
26: Russia has carried out missile and drone attacks overnight on the Ukrainian capital. The mayor of Kyiv said at least one person had been killed. Abdul-Jalil Abdurasulov is there.
4: The attack that started shortly after midnight carried on for hours till the morning. And according to the Ukrainian Air Force, 15 missiles and 23 drones managed to pass through their air defense systems and hit their targets. And one of the targets was the residential building in Kyiv. It was badly damaged. And in fact, the entire section of that building completely collapsed. Emergency workers have to delay their arrival because Russia often uses the so-called tactic of double tap when they launch and hit the same target twice in a short period of time. And because of that, the emergency workers get hit by those missiles and drones.
26: Human Rights Watch says it's found evidence of atrocities, including mass killings and sexual violence in the city of Uvira in Eastern Democratic Republic of the Congo. It says dozens of civilians were executed during a month-long period when Rwandan-backed M23 fighters controlled Uvira after overrunning it in December. BBC News.
5: And when you finally start to open your eyes to the fact that you're not defective, you just haven't been seeing the things that you can do, it started to shift my focus and I started looking for other things that I could change and other ways that maybe I could make myself happier in my space.

0: Welcome to The Lisa Show, where we take a good look at life. I was raised in a clean house. I feel like this sentence could be the opening of my biography. It slowly dawned on me that my home looked different than other kids' homes. I came to realize it was normal to have stacks of paper on a dining room table or mail on the kitchen counter or, you know, a random sock on the floor. That was no big deal, not an issue. But in the Valentine home, that was not the case. I remember one time I was studying at home on the couch. I was in high school and I had a big history textbook we used to cover in homemade brown paper bag covers so we could doodle on them. A couple spiral notebooks, maybe a trapper keeper in there because I was cool with the office supplies. I left to go to the bathroom and when I came back, it was all gone. Everything had been put away. That was not an isolated incident. And it wasn't just my mom. It was my dad, too. He often bragged about how he was known as being precisely clean when he was in the Army. Army clean. It was so bad that when it was my turn to clean the bathroom, it was literally already clean. So I would just spray some Lysol around the room and leave. And honestly, no one noticed. No one said, hey, why didn't you clean the bathroom? Because it was already clean, you know? I am convinced that no matter who you are or how you grew up, everyone needs to learn how to clean their home and how to do it their own way. When I was a young mom, I realized I didn't know how to clean a refrigerator or oven out or how to stay on top of the dishes when I was making so many meals so frequently. It was a steep learning curve, even after growing up in an immaculate home. And I think it is for everyone, no matter what your situation is. You guys, I Lysoled the bathroom as a teenager, and now I'm in charge of all the cleaning. I had a lot to learn. And as I was learning these skills and routines, I wasn't taking advice from cleaning experts or influencers who clearly don't have kids and dogs and doing their work all day. I'm not looking for polished museum-level perfection. That's not my life, folks, and I'm guessing that's not your life either. So instead, I'd like to introduce you to a real mom with real advice for cleaning a real home. This is my new friend, Terry Kay. Terry is as lovely and warm as her Southern accent, and you're going to love her. Not only is Terry a reformed hot mess when it comes to housekeeping, her words, not mine, but she's here today to share five principles she's learned for keeping a clean home, even with her ADHD. And the best part, the ideas spell the word C-L-E-A-N. Pretty nifty, huh? Not lost on me. Well, let me introduce you to Terry.
1: My name is Terry Kay, and I have a YouTube channel called Today with Terry Kay, and I give the tips and the suggestions that have helped me along the way because from the start, I was a hot mess. And for whatever reason, it took me maybe 35 or 40 years before I actually started to realize how to step into my own authority when it came to my home, my finances, all the things. And when YouTube and all of the social medias came out, I did not see myself there. They were so young and they were so cute and they had these perfect houses that did not look like mine. And I just felt like if I'm in this dark place, then probably somebody else is out there in the same place.
0: Terry wanted a cleaner home, but all the help online was too hard to relate to. She needed the basics because she was starting from ground zero because she had never been taught how to clean.
1: I was never like the clean, organized kid. I didn't want to even brush my hair as a child. I was raised with boy cousins. I wanted to be outside running and doing things. And so in my room, my mother had very strict rules. The bed had to be made and you couldn't even sit on the bed. But I always had a chair and that was like the catch-all. So every time you took something off or you pulled something out, it ended up on this pile in the chair. And when the pile started to take over the room, then I would clean it up over and over again. This was my routine. And so when I moved into my own house, I didn't know that you were supposed to do dishes every day. So very quickly, I started seeing piles of dirty dishes in the sink. And then very quickly, I didn't feel very good about myself because I was disgusted by my own home. Then when you started sprinkling in some kids, and the chaos that they bring to life, it quickly spiraled out of control. And I was looking for the manual on how to adult. because all I learned was when the chair gets too full, you have to do something. And I applied that thought to everything. So when, you know, you no longer have clean underwear, that's when you do laundry. When you no longer have clean forks, then you do the dishes. And that wasn't working. And it really affected my mental value in myself. I really started to feel like everybody else just had an internal knowledge that I didn't have. And somehow I was defective. And it lasted for a few years, I'm not going to lie. And so I just started being really quiet and not letting people into my house and kind of caving in on myself, where I constantly beat myself up over the fact that I wasn't doing the things that needed to be done. And I really had to hit that rock bottom moment. I hit it right after I got divorced. And, you know, emotionally, I was broken. And I was on my own for the first time. And I really started to see, like, I found a part in a lot of things that I wasn't happy with. And I went on a search to kind of dig out of it. I call that like my Netflix and tissues era, because I really wasn't doing anything else but showing up for work, loving my kids. That wasn't the problem. But the house got cleaned the day that they were coming home, you know, because I didn't want them to know how bad I was. So I put on this fake persona that everybody else thought I had it together, and I really didn't. I just got tired of on Friday ordering a pizza and some cookie dough and not getting out of bed until Sunday at 2, and then hiding all of my mess and like pulling myself together right before the kids arrived. And when I hit that rock bottom, I was like, there's a better way and I'm going to find it. I started Googling like cleaning routines. I never in my life thought to search the internet for something like that. But I found some different routines to try, and I failed them a couple of times. But every time I would fail them, something would stick. And so every single time I would backslide, but not quite as bad.
0: One thing that stuck for Terry that became a turning point for her was making her bed.
1: My bed was one of the first things that when I realized how quick and easy it was to just make my bed, I was so proud of myself, you know. It's kind of like the first time I drove in a big city. My ex-husband had always said it was so hard and I couldn't do it. And my first interview after divorce was in that city. And I had to drive myself all by myself to this big, bad place. And I remember crying when I got there, not because I was nervous over the interview, but because I had just climbed Mount Everest. I got myself there without anybody else's help. And that's how the bed was. You know, I can do this. And when you finally start to open your eyes to the fact that you're not defective, you just haven't been seeing the things that you can do, it started to shift my focus. And I started looking for other things that I could change, and other ways that maybe I could make myself happier in my space.
0: Fast forward several years, and Terry has not only rebuilt her life, but she's devoted her life to helping others care for their homes so they can be happier too. And now we come to the CLEAN acronym that we talked about at the beginning of the episode. We'll start with the letter C, and C stands for clock your time.
1: The biggest mistake was thinking that things took so much longer. I was frozen in that paralysis analysis. I didn't know where to start. Everything was going to take too much time. I didn't have that much time. I was too tired. And so I just never did it. And when I picked up a timer and I realized that making my bed actually took 2.5 minutes. In my mind, I thought it was going to take 30 minutes. In my mind, it was, I don't have time in the morning. I need to just get out of the house. And 2.5 minutes really was like, Terry, come on, you brush your teeth that long. Like, you can do this.
2: Yeah.
1: And so when I started, instead of making an excuse to really set the timer to it, be really truthful with myself. How long does this take? And then when you can't excuse it anymore, you have to do it. So now it's a non-negotiable. My bed is made every day. And I have to tell you, every time I walk past my bedroom, it's like a little pat on the back. I smile to myself like, wow, look at what I did this morning. Plus, if you've ever read Atomic Habits, that first thing in the day, having a win, something that you can check off. And that is one of my things. In 2.5 minutes, I get to start my day on a positive note. And it really starts to pivot your mindset and change you. And so when I really started to see that, then I was like, oh, well, I can take this and let's see what else can I do. For example, when I'm cooking, you know, you're boiling pasta, That's enough time to go through your mail. You're waiting for water to boil. What else are you going to do? You're not going to go sit down and start watching TV because there's not enough time to really have a good time. Don't scroll your phone. Go through your mail. Trade out these little things. And when you use a timer, you start to realize these are 5-minute tasks or 2-minute tasks. And so you start to be able to swap things in and out to take advantage of these little pieces of time that you actually do have instead of trying to find big chunks of time that you don't have.
0: Terry's first idea for a cleaner home, it's the letter C, and it stands for clock your time. Things really don't take as long as we might think. And just for fun, after talking to Terry, I started timing how long all the chores took me to do around the house. Here's just a sampling of things that I could do in under 2 minutes. Wipe down the counters, dust the living room, take out the garbage, rotate a load of laundry. Combined all of those, and I still haven't even filled 10 minutes. And I don't know about you, but I spend about 10 minutes a day just deciding what to watch on Netflix. Okay, more than 10. So the letter C reminds us to clock our time. L is her next idea, and it stands for let it go.
1: After the second or third move, it's like, why am I keeping the name badge from a conference that I went to 3 years ago? And I'm sure that in my mind, I was going to use it for something. But now I'm like, nope, let it go, let it go. I don't need this. And as I've kind of gotten to that point, it's really helped me see that if I don't have a place for it in my house, then it probably isn't important. So if it's being shoved in a closet and I couldn't find it in 5 minutes if I was looking for it, then it's not that important anyways. Now, there's grayness in that because of sentimental items and things that don't belong to you, but I'm going to speak some truth that a lot of people don't agree with, but it is not my job to be a storage unit for every toy and everything that every other person in my family has ever touched. If it doesn't have a real, true, actual loving memory attached to it, then I need to let it go. In my family, they held on to everything. And instead of holding on to everything, I'm now being very careful about one or two things from people who leave me that really represent them as a person. Those are the things I'm going to hold on to, and I'm going to display them. They don't get thrown in a bin in my closet or my attic or my basement. It's really hard because clutter is emotional.
0: Yes.
1: It is traumatic. Mm-hmm. There are so many levels to it, so you can't go from one extreme to the other. But if you just tackle one small area that is not emotional for me, it would be like a junk drawer or like my nightstand. I keep a lot of random stuff in my nightstand and I never open it. Never. And so all of the samples of every face mask and thing that I've gotten from Christmases past, you know, I can donate those. And that makes me feel good that I'm helping people who honestly don't have things. And I'm not appreciating this stuff. So being able to let go of it, when I go in my closet, I'm looking through things and I'm having a hard time finding what I'm looking for, then that's a key indicator that I probably have things in there that I need to get rid of because I don't need this much stuff. And I have been known to buy things that are cheap because I can't afford nice things. And then down the road, when I can replace it with nice things, I don't actually let go of the cheap thing. And so just kind of that awareness of replacing things means you have to let go of things, not relocate them to a closet or a bin or a basket. So how many plastic bowls do you actually need? If you don't love the ones you have and you buy new ones, that means you need to let go of the other ones and not keep the lids that you don't have a bowl to anymore. You know,
2: yes.
1: We're all guilty of that.
2: We're all guilty of that.
1: We are all guilty of that. Yeah. Straws to cups that I don't know where the cups are. It's a constant battle. But as long as you just face it a little at a time, I think we're all good.
0: Letting go of stuff, especially the lids and clothes and crap we don't really need, is a huge step in just being able to breathe in your space. And I like Terry's rule of thumb that if you don't have a place for it, or it takes more than a few minutes to find, then that's a good sign that it is time to let it go. But letting go is more than just about getting rid of stuff. It's also about getting rid of perfectionism and battles that aren't worth fighting.
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1: I don't let the perfectionism stop me from making progress. I still have days, but, you know, I'm pretty proud of the fact that I can open my door at any time on any day and be okay with someone coming in. And you and I probably know 1,000 people who would panic if their pastor knocked on the door to come in, say hi. You know, and I don't feel that way anymore. You can come over. You can spend the night. I've got clean sheets on the bed. Like, I'm prepared for whatever. And it's not because I'm perfect. No. But I do a little bit all the time. Perfectionism really makes us have so much more work. Do you really care if every onesie is folded? I mean, don't waste your time when you've got a baby at home folding those little onesies. Just throw them in the drawer. It's fine. Babies don't care. They're going to sleep and snuggle on them anyways. Pick your battles a little bit better than that.
8: L is for let it go. Toss or donate the unemotional stuff. Get rid of the things that don't fit.

0: I'm a little bit loyal to certain things, but I have to tell you, I have fought with a Kirby vacuum cleaner for like 25 years. Those things are heavy. They are not fun to lug around. And when you have a two-story house, I mean, I never had to go to the gym because I was lifting weights every time I vacuumed, which meant that I did not vacuum very much. I hated that thing. And finally, I asked for, and I never thought I would do this, but I asked for a Dyson for Christmas because it was too expensive for me to justify it. And so I saved up some money and then I asked my family members, look, don't ever buy me things I don't ask for, but when I ask for it, then it's a good gift. So I got a Dyson like 2 years ago. It was exactly what I wanted. And I love that stinking thing because it is light. It does such a good job. And I'm disgusted by my house every time I vacuum, but it feels so good to see the progress. I can see it. So that's my number one favorite thing. And it's embarrassing that I prefer that over my car. Over any other thing that I own, I love my vacuum cleaner. I got a feather duster. I thought it was the most ridiculous thing ever. Like, who am I pretending to be? Some French maid, right? But let me tell you can run through your house in about a minute and a half and feather dust the entire thing, and that will keep things from piling up. I'm 5'1½. I have a deep sunken tub that I cannot reach the other side of without crawling into it. So I got one of those electric scrubbers. I have one that works and I love it. I have one that my husband bought me that's like a weed whacker that actually breaks me. Like when I turn it on, it shoves me across the room instead of cleaning the dirt. It just knocks me around. So you have to invest in what works for you.
1: Making life easy on ourselves starts with the right tools. And that doesn't mean you need to invest in every product that people try to sell you. Just buy what works for you. In the Clark household, we love a good spinning mop and an old-fashioned 409 to cut grease. But maybe you're a dustbuster and squeegee house. I mean, that's great too, as long as it works for you. Another way to make cleaning easier is to cut corners where they don't matter.
0: You can cut corners on so many things. Make it simple. You know, simplify things. Use baskets. My makeup doesn't get like really organized. I have a basket. As long as it gets thrown in the basket, it's put away because the basket doesn't look like a mess.
2: Yeah.
0: As long as it hits the basket.
2: I think that's so wise. My big problem was my bathroom, and I would look at the counter and I think, oh, this is so gross. I'm going to have to like wipe this down on Saturday, my big cleaning day. And then it dawned on me one night, if I just keep the cleaner in my bathroom and a rag in my bathroom, as soon as I see it and go, oh, that's gross, I can spray it and wipe it down, and then I don't have to think about it. And it literally takes 1 minute. And then it's out of my head. You can just actually just do it, and then it's done.
0: Just do it.
2: 1 minute.
0: I'm even lazier than that. I've got a hand towel right there. After I get done brushing my teeth, there's always the little splatters on the counter. I just grab the hand towel wipe. It's good enough until I get in here to clean, and it really makes a big difference.
1: E is for easy. That means investing in tools that make cleaning easier and using systems that make life bearable, whether it's throwing stuff in baskets or having a hand towel and spray bottle under the sink at the ready. The system doesn't really matter as long as it meets your needs and keeps the chaos at bay. Now, Terry's fourth idea for cleaning is the letter A, and that stands for adapt systems to your needs. This has been a very personal struggle for Terry. Terry has ADHD, and as you may know, if you listen to our episode on ADHD, feeling overwhelmed by tasks and not knowing where to begin is a hallmark of the disorder. ADHD doesn't mean you can't clean, but it does mean that you do need a system that will break a task into more manageable parts. This is what it looks like for Terry.
0: For me, my ADHD really truly works when I have a set system. Every morning I have 5 tasks. Every night I have 5 tasks. Those tasks don't change. They're on remote control. I don't have to think about them. They're autopilot. And when I read The Atomic Habits, I realized that the reason why that works for me is because my brain is all chaotic anyways. And if I have to remember to do something, I have a very hard time with that. But because it's now become autopilot, I no longer think about it. It's like making my bed. I don't consider it a chore because it's just part of my everyday. I've never considered brushing my teeth to be an issue because that was instilled at me at birth, and that's just part of who I am, you know, when I get up. And by making these

0: things, the non-negotiable five tasks, and I do them in the same order every day. They don't take very long, and I'm done. I don't think about them, and life is easier. So I think that if you're the type that needs that really strict structure, don't make it like a 50 list task. Make it, there's five things that take 15 minutes. And that's what I do every morning. One of my big takeaways is if something isn't working for you, don't beat yourself up because it doesn't fit you. Make it fit you. So if you try something and it just doesn't work in whatever day or time that they're telling you to do it, change it. It is your life and your home. And there's no one that's going to write a plan that's perfect for you except you.
1: A is for adapt your systems so they work for you, especially if you have ADHD. I love Terry's suggestion of having a mini cleaning routine in the morning and another at bedtime that can become so ingrained that they become second nature and they don't take any thought work at all. That's a game changer if you have ADHD, but it's also a great practice even if you don't. Terry's final idea regarding cleaning may be my favorite, and that is N for new mindset.
0: I think that the main thing is that when you slow down and you take care of your home, you put on the right mindset of like, there's a reason that there's a mess, and it's because my home is full of people. I have family. I have friends. I've invited them in. We're healthy. We're eating. You know, all of these things are blessings. I think that you have to really start with humbling your heart. You know, it's not a punishment to do laundry or to do dishes or to cook a meal. These are not punishments. You don't have to be a perfect homemaker, but you're feeding your family and the priority needs to be on the moments that you're having with them. And the reason that I clean is so that I can spend as much time doing what I want to do with the people who I love and who are such a blessing in my life. And I've walked through while I'm scrubbing something and I'm like griping and I'm like, oh, this is disgusting. You know, I'm cleaning a drain out. That's the worst. And then I really have to check myself and be like, you know what? Praise God, I'm able to do this because I love my family and I want our home to be as nice as I can because when they get home from school and work, I want us to hang out. I want us to have friends over. I want us to do all these fun things. And I don't want to be embarrassed and I don't want them to have negative attitudes about it. So it really helps me check myself as I'm going through. And I think that as you do things, God kind of gives you that sense of purpose and a sense of peace and you see value in it. You know, it's a perspective thing. And I think God really will open your eyes when you just pray over it and say, Lord, put me in the right headspace for this and make me thankful that I'm here.
1: What Terry said was a gut check for me. I mean, I don't love doing laundry or washing piles of dishes, and I definitely don't love cleaning dog hair off my furniture. But those are the footprints of things that I love. My kids, my golden doodle Gus, and a life of abundance. God has given me so much, and focusing on that as I take care of those things can make cleaning less of a burden and more of a blessing. Another mindset Terry says we can adopt is realizing that there are different seasons in life.
0: I think you also have to remember there are seasons to life. And so if you're a new mom and you've got a 1 month old, your amount of effort that you can put into something is going to be different than someone like me or you that we've got grown kids and they probably go to school and they go to work and you know, they can manage certain things on their own. So just have grace with yourself because I wasn't great at certain things at certain times. And it's a seasonality thing. And now I'm very thankful for the messes that the grandbabies make. And this past Christmas, I found myself doing things and I was like, do I actually want to cook cookies from scratch? Like, who am I? This is not who I am, but it's a different season. And now I look forward to seeing them help and all these things. So as a younger mom, don't look at other people and think that you're not doing all that you should, because that is just setting yourself up for failure. If you're listening and thinking, yep, this sounds just like me, know that you're not the only one, my friend. Like, it is completely doable. And it's okay if you don't have it all together, because honestly, most of us don't, but we keep showing up and that's what counts.
1: We keep showing up and that's what counts. And if ever there were an important mindset to have, that is it. N is for new mindset. I'm so grateful for Terry's real hard-won advice. She's learned it in the trenches, and I love that she's real. Because of that, I'm keeping this clean method close. C, clock your time when doing tasks. Things take less time than you think. L, let stuff go, including perfectionism. E, easy peasy. Use systems and tools that make things easier on yourself, not harder. A, adopt routines that work with your brain, especially if you have ADHD. And finally, N, new mindsets of gratitude and patience can flip the way we see cleaning by 180 degrees. Like Terry says, cleaning our homes is not a punishment. How great is it when our homes are filled with people and food and evidence of life? I don't have to love cleaning to value cleaning. I mean, people with clean homes don't necessarily love cleaning. They've just figured out a system that works for them. So waiting for the motivation to clean or learning to love cleaning isn't the objective. It's about finding your systems and doing them efficiently so that you can save your life energy for things that matter more. You know, looking back, I do feel a little guilty that when it was my turn to clean the bathroom that I just left a waft of Lysol in the air and called it good. I mean, I could have helped my dad and mom as they scrubbed the kitchen a little more or asked them how to clean out the refrigerator. I might have picked up on their systems better. That felt good to get that off my chest. But really, my situation at home is different than their situation at home. Part of why Terry's advice is so good, because she advocates for using systems and tools that work for you, whoever you are, wherever you are. You're listening to The Lisa Show. We'll be right back.
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6: Hello and welcome to the Council of Moms. I'm Lisa Valentine Clark. I'm the mother of five. I'm a solo parent. Four of my kids have left home. One's still at home. We both look at each other like, now what? And I don't have an answer for that. But I like being a mom a lot. So much so that I really want to find out what the grandma experience will be like. I feel like it will take a lot of the best parts of motherhood. But I don't know. Because I'm not so one yet. Fun. But anyway, that's how much I like motherhood. I love it. And I'm glad that you're here, the Council of Moms, where people listen and respond the first time you ask. So that's a delight.
7: I like that. That's right? A good one. Yes.
6: The Council of Moms, if we can save just one person from packing a banana in their child's lunchbox, it will have been worth it. Don't do it. Gosh. It's not worth it. They won't eat it. It'll turn brown and gross. They won't ever.
8: It stays there.
6: And it stays there. And as always, the Council of Moms, made with real moms. Boy, we've got the realest moms you'll ever meet. Here to introduce themselves are our three moms.
9: Okay. Hi, I'm Lindsay Clark. I'm the mom of seven children. My oldest is 22. My youngest is 9. I'm a stay-at-home mom, which is a lot of work, and I love to dance. That's something you might need to know about me.
6: Yeah.
9: Right?
6: Yeah. 100%. I need to know.
10: I know you do. I'm Whitney Call. I'm the mom of three young boys, 9, 8, and 7, basically. And I'm a comedian, which is necessary for being a mom.
9: This comes in handy.
10: Yes. Comes in handy.
11: Love that.
3: My name is Ruth. I'm a mom of 4, 12, 10, 8, and 6, almost 7. Those last two, whew, too close. And I am just, I'm here.
6: I love it. Thank you for being here. Yeah, congratulations to everybody to do all the things necessary to be here. This is true.
9: We're here.
6: Well, our question today has to do with information. So lean in. Ooh. My kids have finally reached the age where they're becoming aware of conversations around them. And it's brought up some new things between me and my spouse, mainly what or how much we should filter. I was raised in a household where my parents never fought in front of the kids. Any disagreement, however minor, happened behind closed doors. They would literally leave the room. My husband was raised in the opposite situation. Mom and dad would work it out at the dinner table. We laugh about how different our families are, but we're also not sure what our approach should be. It seems like there are pros and cons to letting your kids behind the scenes in your relationship. I want them to have a good model for communication. I don't want to traumatize them. What has worked for you? How do you decide what to share?
9: Great question. I love that one.
6: It's such a good question.
10: Yeah.
6: What do you think?
3: Let's just put it out there that we've already traumatized them.
9: Yeah, for sure.
3: Already happened.
9: It's a good point.
3: Yep. We don't have control over what story they're going to tell about their growing up experiences. Yep. So, woo, we can let go of that one.
6: Well, and I just think it's so funny that, like, she even says, like, any disagreements happen behind closed doors. And I'm like, but you knew they were having the disagreement, right?
10: You knew it.
6: Yeah. Like, we think we can hide so much from our kids, but they see and perceive a lot more. My older kids, they're like, oh, we know you guys didn't, you know, agree on this. And I'd be like, what are you talking about? But they can tell.
9: They can. They can totally map that. And I personally think I grew up in a house where I don't think I ever saw my parents argue. But my husband, he did. And I have no problem arguing in front of my kids, but we have a healthy, good marriage. So I think any normal behavior needs to be modeled in front of our kids. I think it's, for me, I think it's totally fine. And I think, obviously, if it's a marriage where things are rocky and scary, yeah, no, that I don't think that should be in front of the kids.
6: Like but screaming normal, and hitting below the belt, you mean, stuff like that? Mm-hmm.
9: Yeah. Exactly. No, I'm not talking that. I'm talking arguments, disagreements, normal behavior. I think it's totally fine. I think it's fine to see us get mad and disappointed because that's part of life and then work through it. Like what a gift to see your parents work through it and then like each other and talk. Maybe it's 2 days later. I'm fine with that. If my kids see me giving my husband the silent treatment, fine with it. But they know we love each other and we work through it and we come back. But that's just me personally. And I have a really good marriage. So I feel like that works for us. What do you guys think?
6: Yeah.
10: I feel like my husband and my relationship has been through many ups and downs. And in some of our downs, there's been a big period of time in like early addiction recovery work that my husband and I were working through where it was really hard to keep a smile all the time around my kids. And they were young, you know, they were real young. And so I think that part of it is developmentally, at what age can they understand, you know, the gray area of we're having a disagreement, but this doesn't mean, you know, X, Y, and Z. Like, at what age can they take different kinds of information? And so I know that at that period of my life, it was no secret that I was having a really hard time. And so sometimes they'd come up to me and say, like, Mom, are you okay? What's going on? And I wouldn't want to just be like, yeah, I'm fine. Because then they would start to feel like, oh, well, my mom's not telling me the truth because I can see things aren't okay.
6: Yeah.
10: And so I would tell them, I'd say, like, you know, I'm just feeling really sad right now. And I'd say, you know, like, there's just some things that like dad and I are working through and my feelings were really hurt. And And I felt like that was about as much as they needed to know. And I think as they get older, we tell a little bit more of our story, but we try to also make sure it's in safe areas that we're communicating it. Not like right after a fight do we say like, well, here's all the skeletons, kids. It's really yeah. more like, okay, like we're in the car, we're in a good place where they're like interested in learning more about like life. And so let's talk about these things. So I'd say like setting and age are really important factors for me in mm-hmm. how much I tell, yeah. but I never want to be in a place where I'm outright lying about what's going on with, you know, with their parents, because they're not stupid. Like you said, yeah. they can pick up on it. And so it's more like little bit at a time, I think right now.
8: I think that's such an important point to make it age appropriate, right? Like they mm-hmm. don't need to know, like how much do they need to know about any mm-hmm. subject based on their age or their development is a great consideration. And it's funny, like as your kids get older, they want to know all the details, right? Yeah. Like, who are you talking about? What are you talking about? Who is that? Who? Yeah. You know, and keeping that appropriate for their age and respectful is good. And I think you guys all brought up a really important point, which is, can you model for your kids that you can disagree and still love someone? Boy, mm-hmm. wouldn't that be so great if every mom taught, their kids that you can disagree and still love each other, right? Mm-hmm. Like how to, and you're really modeling too, how to disagree on something, you know, at a time where emotions are sort of running high. So it can be used as an opportunity, maybe not every subject and maybe not every disagreement or fight, but certainly some of them, right? So mm-hmm. yeah. I'm curious, like, how do you know what you're like, hey, we need to finish this behind closed doors, or no, let's finish this conversation right now. That's fine. How do you gauge that?
3: And I think that's a really good question. And I think it's, again, considering all the things that Whitney and Lindsay have mentioned, and also just that emotional safety. Cause I think when we're talking mm-hmm. about disagreements, we're talking about, you know, emotions, and some can be high intense emotions that can lead to some emotional unsafety, you mm-hmm. know, depending on how we handle it. I still believe it's important to model that because I have a story where I'm also a therapist, very, very part-time. but I had and it's such a beautiful experience to be able to be with people and on their journey and, you know, trust me to be along with them. But they really struggled in relationships. It was, you know, someone in their 20s. And as we kind of figured out why, you know, what was this challenge? And it was mostly when there was something that would come up in the relationship, that someone they were wanting to date or were dating. And it would just be like, oh, you know, a conflict would arise.
8: Yeah.
3: And it would feel so unsafe, you know, that mm-hmm. they would just end it. They would end the relationship. And we were trying to uncover and dig through like, why was that? Why would they just end the relationship instead of trying to resolve the conflict uh-huh. you know, together? Mm-hmm. And it was because growing up, they would see mom and dad handle conflict entirely on their own, you know, not mm-hmm. in front of the kids. And it was so interesting, right? I don't think that those parents intended for that to happen, you know, to their child, but it can, right? Because we're modeling mm. kind of relationship. When I think about how I do my own relationship, it's also how it was modeled for me too, right? Yeah. So mm-hmm. we're all learning, but I think it comes to, again, that emotional safety. Is this a topic that is age appropriate, that can be handled in a way that is still safe for kids? And can we, you know, come to an agreement or resolve it? Or is this something more serious or more that I'm still figuring out my emotional safety with the conflict? And if mm-hmm. I, the adult, am still figuring it out, probably not best to bring that to the table with modeling yeah. for my kids.
8: I appreciate you like sharing your experience as a therapist in this and like what that can be. you know, misinterpreted as we try to shield our kids with the best of intentions from things that it does have unintended consequences. That's mm-hmm. so interesting to me. I remember when my kids were little and they came home and they were like, which political party are we? Are we this or that or this or the other? And my husband and I just looked at each other because we were two different political parties at that time. And we were like, okay, let's. And I think you could see that they were shocked that we didn't think the same things on all things. But looking back, I'm so proud of the conversation that we had because we spoke respectfully about it to each other and in front of our mm-hmm. kids of like, well, I value this and I like this because of that. And your father values this and likes this because of that. And neither is perfect in this. And it gave a fuller conversation than just like, what does our family think on this? And I think that can be applied to a lot of different things too. Mm-hmm. Yeah. And I think it can be, you can tease about certain things. There's certain things that my late husband believed in at conspiracy theories that I did not. And so we could tease each other about, I'm like, well, your father thinks this, but I know this or whatever. And our kids were like, yeah, we actually don't want to know why you guys disagree on that. We think you're both weird, you know? And so, but I like the idea of normalizing that you don't have to be the same person to be in a healthy marriage. And in fact, like just pretending like you both believe the same things, I think is disingenuous. And I don't think that is a healthy relationship. And so giving them that expectation, I think is, you know, that helpful. And as they're looking for a partner of like, well, what do you need to have in common? Well, values, right? And life kind of like overall, you know, values to what's important and what you feel is true and the kind of life you want to live to build a life together. Like those things are important to have similarities, but not all the things that we think that you have to, you know, be similar on. And the way that we react to each other is modeling how you resolve that or how you live with it or what it means, you know, whether it's funny or whether it's serious or whether it's respectful or whether it's disrespectful, they can tell.
10: Mm-hmm. Yeah. I like bringing in low stakes opportunities for disagreement because even just your kids getting used to their parents not always being, you know, one blob, I think is really healthy. And if it's in a way where it's like, they can clearly tell, you know, the family isn't going to break apart over this. It's low. I think there are lots of things like that we could organically bring up on our own in front of our kids just to like show them like, and we're all okay. Like we get along okay because we know how to handle it.
9: Right. And just normalize it. I think my family, we run more sensitive. I'm more sensitive. We all are, actually. Mm. And I've noticed that that's been really good for us to be able to say, like, because I'll hear my kids sometimes say like, oh, I don't want to talk to them about this because it will just ruin the whole day. It will ruin the whole weekend. It will ruin our whole trip, right? Like, and it's like, no, it doesn't have to. Like, you can talk through it. It's just an argument. It's just a disagreement. This is how, like, there are some ways to teach our kids how to have an argument and a disagreement.
8: Yeah.
9: And there's nothing more beautiful than disagreeing, like, in a respectful, mature way. And so I'm not always that way when I'm fighting with my husband. And that's kind of when I know to like, we need to like go on a drive and talk. But if we can just listen to each other and we can say, why do you think that? And that's weird. And it's not like, oh no, this is bad. Mm-hmm. It's like, well, it's not bad. This didn't ruin our night. This little fight actually didn't ruin our night. Like we're fine. Yeah. I think that's really healthy for me. It's been healthy for me. And I think it's helping my kids to be like, it's not that big of a deal. It doesn't have to be a big deal. And even if we don't resolve it tonight, we can be mature enough to grow up a little bit and be like, I still want to hang out with you tonight.
8: Yeah.
9: Like my husband. And it's not like a weird thing. It's like, I still want to talk and laugh, but we are going to visit this later and we're going to talk through it.
8: Yeah.
9: It's just a more mature way of like self-improving and growing up, which I am really striving to do. And it's not perfect, but I want my kids to do better than I've done for sure.
3: Well, and I'll say, while I know that low stakes, you know, I try to do that too. I know many opportunities when the high stakes come out because the emotions get, you know, are at the front seat and we just go at it, right? This one's probably one I didn't want to have it come out of the bag. And okay, it's happened.
8: So when that happens, Ruth, how do you recover? Like, what do you get? Yeah, what's the conversation after you're like, that probably wasn't the best?
3: Yeah. And if you think about those higher stakes, you're really not liking each other at the moment. You know, you need time apart, whatever. And the kids were there through it all. I just let the kids know, I need a moment. I'll be back. Because I know I don't want to speak ill of my spouse. I'm not in the right mindset. You know, I need to calm down. I need to regulate my emotions first. But I let them know, like, I hope that they can see that, you know what, sometimes we do maybe show them, you know, conflict that or whatever it is that we weren't intended to. But I can model that we can regulate our emotions and then come back to it. And then I'll come back to them just to check in on them. Especially again, if there was, I'm the more intense. I just can't stop myself sometimes. And so I'll talk to them and say, you know, how are you? We did, you know, and just kind of age appropriately explain what happened. And still with the understanding that Dad and I are still on the same team, you know, we're just working through things.
9: And just being honest about it.
3: Maybe a little scary in the moment. And sometimes they're like, oh, Mom, you know, that made me feel a certain way. And we'll talk about it.
9: Yeah.
3: Right. But I just wanted to say repair can still happen when those types of situations do come out, you know, because we are human. And that there's still learning opportunities there.
8: I wonder how this conversation changes if you are co-parenting with someone that you're not married to anymore, you know, a divorce or like in my case, my husband has passed away. And so like my older kids saw that interaction a lot more obviously than my younger kids who didn't really see that or have that kind of experience. And I wonder then what kind of like arguments and disagreements, even just like with kids or other adults, affects our kids. Do you think that it just transfers over? Do you think that all kids are just watching their parents or that it has a different application?
10: I hope it does because we have one kid who is super sensitive, hot, like very easily emotionally dysregulated right now. And man, I mean, for like basically his whole childhood has been very sensitive. And so if he's in like a low phase, man, like anything can set him off. And it's been, I think honestly, I'm hoping every single day that it's not going to like, you know, just totally negatively impact my kids where they feel like they don't get any attention. But I'm also trying to keep them in the loop, like Ruth said, where, you know, something will happen and often he's frustrated with his brothers. And that is like where a lot of that conflict comes from. So we've had a lot of practice at being able to tell him and his brothers that you are in charge of your emotions. And that I think is the number one thing that I wish I'd been taught when I was a kid, because I don't think anyone had the language for that when I was a kid. But to just understand that if my parents are mad at me, I can, you know, try and look at my behavior, but they are responsible for their anger. I am not responsible for their anger. And similarly, I'm not responsible for my husband's feelings. I'm not responsible. Like, we can still try and be good people and do the best we can in our interactions. But when it comes to, man, this person is just, their emotions are way up here. That's like constantly something we use as a tool for our kids that like, yeah, like he was feeling very angry, wasn't he? And it makes total sense that you would be feeling, you know, nervous or sad or guilty or frustrated. And those are all okay too. So like, while we have someone over here, like trying to help this kid regulate, like, let's work with you and see. I mean, I'm talking about like on a good day when I'm parenting 10 out of 10, that's how we work it out. But I do feel like, man, I hope they're getting practice with this because it happens so much that I would imagine there's no way you wouldn't like carry some of that with you. Hopefully the positive.
7: Mm-hmm.
11: Definitely. Yeah.
9: I just keep thinking about just being honest, right? Like, I think it's good for the kids to see you make a mistake and for me to not argue with my husband in a great way. And then for me to own up to it and just say, I didn't like how I did that. I don't like when I said that. I'm sorry. Yeah. I lost control of my emotions. This is what happens. Like, if we can just talk through things, I think that is helpful. Not making mistakes.
10: Yeah. I mean, right.
9: For heaven's sakes, that's what families are for. We're trying to figure this out and build strong relationships. And that's a hard thing to do, especially if we're just trying to pretend that everything's okay, because it's not. It's not even close to okay. It's a mess. Families are messes, I think. It's beautiful if we can just kind of laugh about it and be like, I did a really bad job with that fight. I'm sorry you guys had to hear that. I lost my temper. Did anything bother you? It bothered me. That's not what I want to do. That's not who I want to be. But when I'm tired and when the house is a mess and when, you know, maybe not to excuse it, but this is what happens, is we can lose our temper. And maybe it's a teaching moment, but hopefully it helps us all when we lose our temper to have some grace and compassion for each other.
11: Yeah, definitely. Grace and compassion. I like that.
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22: We don't have to change our mind. We don't have to compromise. 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
19: And we're exploring tough topics with nuance and an open mind.
23: What we have is not a politician's problem. We have an incentives problem. 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
19: We're out to become better citizens, kinder neighbors, and more effective advocates for the things that matter most. It all starts right after the news.
24: Service. BBC News with Moira Alderson. Donald Trump has said the US and China will have a fantastic future together as he held high-stake talks in Beijing with his Chinese counterpart Xi Jinping. The meeting is believed to have focused on trade and the war in Iran. Our Asia business correspondent Suranjana Tiwari has more.
0: President Xi Jinping and U.S. President Donald Trump having very warm words for each other, saying they're willing to work together, they're willing to stabilize the relationship. No clear idea of what deals may have been discussed or what issues may have been discussed yet. Now, what we're expecting is some discussions over Chinese purchases of U.S. goods. Things like soybeans and beef are on the table. And in return, China may want some loosening of things like export controls, especially when it comes to advanced semiconductors and those all-important tariffs as well.
24: Russia has carried out missile and drone attacks overnight on the Ukrainian capital. Officials say at least one person had been killed in a strike on an apartment block. Jonathan Beale reports from Mykolaiv.
1: This was a prolonged, sustained Russian attack on Ukraine through day and night, with wave after wave of drones launched right across the country, more than 1,500 over the past 24 hours. President Zelensky had warned they could be followed by missile strikes to overwhelm Ukraine's air defences, aimed to cause, he said, as much grief and pain as possible. Overnight, there were multiple loud explosions in the capital, Kyiv, with several buildings hit. Rescue efforts are continuing this morning, with survivors at one residential building pulled from the rubble, but with reports of others still trapped.
24: Jonathan Beale with that report. A Philippine senator who faces extradition to the International Criminal Court, Ronald De La Rosa, has reportedly left the Senate building where an armed standoff took place on Wednesday, Clitzia Sala reports.
2: A Senate official told media in the Philippines that Ronald De La Rosa was no longer inside the Senate premises. His exit follows chaotic scenes on Wednesday after shots were fired inside the building where he'd been staying under congressional protection. He's accused by the ICC of killing dozens of people when he was police chief during former President Rodrigo Duterte's war on drugs. He denies the allegations. Senator De La Rosa's lawyers haven't yet confirmed his whereabouts. They've also denied that the shooting was staged to provide a diversion for the senator to flee.
24: Human Rights Watch says it's found evidence of atrocities, including mass killings and sexual violence, in the city of Uvira in Eastern Democratic Republic of the Congo. It says dozens of civilians were executed during a month-long period when Rwandan-backed M23 fighters controlled Uvira after overrunning it in December. BBC News.
4: I'm Julie Rose, and this is Top of Mind. I have been a radio journalist for 2 decades, but a few years ago, I found myself avoiding the news for long stretches because of how depressing and divisive it all seems. I still wanted to be informed and engaged on important issues, though, and I figured I couldn't be alone in that. So we created this podcast. Each week, we tackle one tough topic in a way that will challenge you, help you feel more empathy, and empower you to become a better citizen, a kinder neighbor, and a more effective advocate. Today, what's our responsibility when we know that someone is in danger?
5: I started dancing probably when I was 4 or 5. My mom took me to go see the Nutcracker, and I memorized like the whole thing. And I went home and I like tried to do it in our living room. And I took ballet classes, absolutely loved it. And then I got sucked into the hole of then going to more and more classes and then putting on point shoes. I traveled all over the world, all over the U.S. My end career goal was to be a professional ballet dancer. I was assaulted by a fellow dancer at the school that I was training at. And it happened multiple times. There were adults involved who knew and had knowledge of what had happened and knowledge of not only what was happening to me, but what had happened to other girls. And they chose to do nothing. They chose to stay silent.
4: When somebody is in danger, we like to think that we'll help. And many people do. But there are countless stories of people who don't for a lot of reasons. They don't feel safe or they don't know how to help or maybe they assume someone else will. What if you're not actually witnessing the harm, but you suspect it's being done and you're in a position to intervene, but don't? Season 3 of Top of Mind is focused on finding fairness. So today, none of us want to do harm, but when harm is being done by another, what is our responsibility? Is not stepping in ever acceptable? What happens when those who could help choose not to?
3: And what motivates those who do step in or speak out? Just a quick note here. The first half of this episode touches on the all-too-common tragedy of child abuse and sexual assault. You're not going to get graphic, and the focus is on how abuse can be prevented. But if you need to hold off listening until you're in a different space, please take care.
5: I was pretty young. I was still a teenager. Didn't have really much knowledge that something like that could happen, and so I didn't really know what to do.
3: Aya Hibben was studying ballet at a prestigious boarding school when she was raped by another teenage dancer.
5: And I only really realized what had happened to me a couple months later when a few girls at the ballet came up to me and they were sharing their stories about things that they'd experienced, whether it was abuse by other dancers or strange comments that were made by other dancers to them, male dancers. And I did a very unusual thing for me at the time. I kind of rounded us all up and we went into the office of our like administrator and we told her, you know, all these things that had happened to us. We had like pictures that were being sent in group chats, like harassing girls, things like that. We had like a lot of stuff and there were about 20 of us and we were all like shoved into this little tiny office telling her all these things that had happened. And eventually she said, okay, I'll make sure everything's handled and we get all this sorted out and we'll work on like interviewing all the boys. And then a couple days later, there was a private meeting with all the boys, but we didn't know what exactly was said. And that was the end of it. There was no police involvement. I reported it to the therapist that the school had, who was a mandatory reporter, and nothing was ever done about that. And after that, I pretty much just thought, well, if there's no investigation sort of from a ballet academy, there's nothing that can be done from their perspective, that means I probably can't say anything. Like, I could never go to the police by myself, or I could never like do any of these other things by myself, because I was like, well, if the adults handled it and they handled it as much as they could, and I had complete faith that they did, then I was just like, okay, well, can't do anything about it now, and sort of try to continue with my life.
3: Did your parents know?
5: I didn't tell my parents. I told my mom a few years later what had sort of happened, but my parents put an incredible amount of trust into the academy to look after me, and they had been told by the academy that they would, you know, keep all the girls safe, that we would be looked after, and that there was resources and things like that. And I knew how hard it was, especially for my mom, to let me go away from home that early. And I really didn't want her to ever blame herself, because I don't find her responsible in any way for, you know, what happened or anything. And it was an incredible opportunity for me to train. And
3: did you feel safe?
5: No, not at all. It was a very hard time. And then it was the end of the school year. And so we had like a summer away, and I took so much time off of ballet, and I did it on purpose, sort of knowing that I would be so out of shape that I would not want to sort of like go back. And
3: you were sabotaging your career at that point.
5: Yes.
3: That fall, she enrolled at the University of Utah and got surgery for a hip injury that had been plaguing her.
5: And I started the physical therapy process after I got surgery, and I tried to take ballet classes again. And it was probably, I took maybe two or three ballet classes, and I just did not feel like I could ever enter that space again. It just didn't feel like a safe environment anymore. I mean, I don't really even go see ballet anymore. I don't really engage with, it was completely just, I had to cut it off completely.
3: She's now majoring in political science with plans to go to law school. And she spent a year writing opinion pieces for the student newspaper.
5: I wrote a lot about sexual violence, and for some reason, it was very important to me. And I couldn't really, I had so far removed myself from what had happened that I really didn't ever think about my own personal involvement with it. I really just did not speak about it at all. But I was a victim's advocate for sure. And then through the Honors College, there's a class called The Bystander, and it was taught by Professor Amos Giora. And it was a very small 8-person seminar where we, on the first day, we talked about sexual violence. For one of his books, he wrote it specifically talking to the girls who were involved with the USA gymnastics team, hundreds of who were abused by Larry Nassar. And he spoke to them and sort of talked about the environment that they were in and all these other people that had sort of allowed Nassar to continue abusing girls and had like full knowledge of what was happening to the girls and didn't do anything. And I, for some reason, could not handle it. And there were a few times when I would like raise my hand and then put it back down in class, and I couldn't really grasp it. And then at the end, right before we went on a break, I just blurted out what had happened to me. And I was like, so my story is almost exactly like what happened. And then over the next couple of classes, Amos asked me to stand up and draw on a diagram what the chain of reporting was and who should have been telling who and who I told and who they should have told and where were the, you know, like which were the adults. And I started realizing, oh my gosh, there were adults involved in this who knew and had a knowledge of what had happened and knowledge of not only what was happening to me, but what had happened to other girls. And they chose to do nothing. And they chose to stay silent. And whether they reported that up and those people then chose to stay silent, I don't know. But they were all sort of involved in this. And there was no sort of knowledge from my point of view that there could be anybody else involved in the situation except for me and the perpetrator. A big thing for victims, I think, that, you know, maybe someone who's listening might relate to is victims always feel some sort of guilt and blame on themselves. And I, logically, we know that that isn't really our fault, but there's always some part of us that will blame ourselves. You know, why did you let that happen to you? Why didn't you go right to the police? Why didn't you, you know, tell your mom anything? Like all these things that I had blame against myself. But I was the only child at the time. And when I learned of like the bystander and enabler theory, I was able to sort of put the blame on more than just me and the perpetrator. And so that was extremely validating for me to hear that there was some other blame that I could put elsewhere on someone else.
6: Do you blame the adults who did nothing more than you blame the boy who raped you?
5: I wouldn't say I blame them exactly for what happened to me, but I feel the emotional weight and the suffering that I had for so many years was more caused by them than by my rapist. I don't feel like the emotional damage of being raped was as much as the emotional damage of being ignored as a child and having someone just pretty much ignore me and say, your story's not important. We're not going to go forward with this. We're not going to do anything. There's no case here. There's nothing to do. You're not listened to. You're not important. This person is more important than you. This institution is more important than you. That is the reason why I can definitely say the reason why I was silent for so many years, the reason why I couldn't talk about it myself or with anyone that I loved. Even now, I'm still more angry about what they did than like what my rapist did. I don't really have any sort of lingering thoughts about the reasons why he did what he did. I more have a lot more questions and thoughts about the enablers in my situation.
7: So are you planning to pursue any action?
5: No, I think at this point, I think I emotionally need to be removed from that sort of world. I think my mom tried to several times, you know, encourage me to say something, to speak up, to report something. I'm just not sure if I could survive that again.
7: Aya Hibben is currently focused on her work as a writer and researcher for the Bystander Initiative at the University of Utah Law School. It was created in 2022 by Amos Sciorra, the professor who teaches the bystander class that was so eye-opening for Hibben.
5: After the class finished, Amos introduced me to this project he was working on about a murder of a 12-year-old boy named Jeremy Bell back in 1997 in West Virginia. He was murdered by a pedophile who abused who knows how many other boys at other schools, and he was basically passed around from school to school. Every school knew about what was going on. And then after the boy was murdered, there was a police cover-up also. And his story was, you know, eerily similar to sort of all the other stories that we've talked about, sort of people inside an institution not doing anything, not reporting, not making a record of it, whether it's the Catholic Church or whether it's in ballet or whether it's gymnastics in universities. It's a sort of rush to protect the institution, to say the institution is good. And it's just this one bad apple. It's just this one thing that happened. And what happens when people ignore what's going on is that the institution then becomes complicit in what's going on and becomes complicit in abuse. And so our work was basically writing a law review article about that, tracking every single document that proved that someone had knowledge and did nothing and didn't pass it on, and working towards pushing for creating more legislation about criminalizing the enabler and the bystander. If we can track you not doing anything and you purposefully ignoring a victim, yeah, you deserve some sort of consequence for that. I would want that for the enablers and bystanders involved in my story. And I know other victims would want that in their stories as well.
8: Yeah, thank you, Aya, for sharing your story today.
5: Of course, thank you so much.
7: Aya Hibben is an undergraduate studying political science on the pre-law track at the University of Utah. She currently works as a research assistant with the Bystander Initiative at the S.J. Quinney School of Law under the supervision of Professor Amos Giora. So what would holding bystanders and enablers criminally accountable look like? Would there be jail time involved? Fines? Who exactly would qualify?
9: Those who knew positions of authority and failed to protect the vulnerable, that needs to be a crime.
7: I'm Julie Rose. This is Top of Mind.
10: 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Together. Go find a stream, a forest, a cliff, a canyon, a meadow, beach. Just be there, present. No obligation, no pressure, no ticking clock. As perfect as that may sound, few of us permit ourselves the chance. We're modern, busy, and connected. Jared Anderson found that his mental health utterly depends on wonder and whimsy in the presence of nature. He speaks about it from the heart on the latest episode of the Constant Wonder podcast.
11: Especially where art is concerned, there is this idea or assumption that it should look easy or effortless. And to really put yourself out there and be vulnerable and try really hard is an uncomfortable way to spend your life. 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
25: My name is Amos Giora. I'm a professor of law at the S.J. Quinney College of Law at the University of Utah.
7: In recent years, Giora has become the leading advocate for holding people criminally responsible for standing by while harm is happening. His interest stems from his family story. Both his parents survived the Holocaust, though he knew little of their experience until just about a decade ago.
25: I grew up not knowing anything, zero, about my parents. They made a deal with each other that they would never share their Holocaust stories with their children. 10 years ago, while training for the Salt Lake Marathon, my running partner, who's not Jewish, said to me, just trying to kill time, right? She said, how did this being the Holocaust? She said, how did this happen? And I said, I have no idea whatsoever. And I went back to my apartment. I said, enough is enough. So I read as much as you can read. And then it became clear to me that the question of the bystander had never really been addressed. And that led to the first book about the crime of complicity, the bystander in the Holocaust. My father was 19. My father was in a camp in Yugoslavia, in a work camp. He survived two death marches. I have met with the historian who wrote the history of this camp. And it's through him that I learned my father's story. The bystanders are the villagers who saw my father and others going from village to village looking for hiding, trying to get ultimately to Bulgaria. My mother's in the attic, just like Anne Frank was in the attic in Amsterdam. My mother is in the attic in Budapest with her mother, fed every day by an elderly Catholic woman. My mother is twice taken to be shot. The bystanders are the Hungarian Gentiles who saw my mother and my grandmother in a panicked run through the streets of Budapest. Obviously Jewish with the yellow star. My grandparents were deported on May 26, 1944, and they were killed in Auschwitz same day. For me, the bystanders are those in this town in eastern Hungary who stood on the train platform as my grandparents were being shoved onto the train and didn't do anything. Those are bystanders. And the Holocaust doesn't happen without them. You know, when Eichmann comes to Budapest on March 19th, 1944, he comes maybe with 100 German officers. That's it. Because they knew they could count on the Hungarians. Those are all bystanders.
7: After the release of his book,

0: finally we did win, and it was, for me, an extraordinary moment because it gave affirmation for my parents' Holocaust story. That is what drives this awful bus.
1: Now, they didn't ultimately get the 911 bill passed, but they did get similar wording inserted into Utah's existing law that requires people in certain positions, like teachers or doctors, to report possible abuse.
0: So it imposes on the bystander, if you're there and you see a vulnerable adult and or vulnerable child, the obligation to contact the authorities.
2: And how is that different from a mandatory reporting law that many states have?
0: Exactly. It expands it.
2: Okay, so you expand it to make anybody who's aware that a vulnerable person is in danger.
0: Vulnerable child or adult.
2: Child or adult is in danger. You are obligated to call authorities.
0: Exactly right.
2: So you expand, you make everyone a mandatory reporter.
0: Because I know the consequences of not. There are 12 other states that have this. There are 30 different countries that have this. We're pretty expansive here, but they have bystander bills. And I've met with legislators here, there, and everywhere.
1: Meanwhile, Giora was beginning to realize his focus on holding bystanders accountable was too narrow. His publisher had encouraged him to write a book about people who'd been complicit in sexual abuse scandals within USA Gymnastics and the Catholic Church. So Giora got in touch with several victims, including some gymnasts who had been abused by physician Larry Nassar. And during a conversation with one of those women...
0: I keep talking about the bystander. And she, at some point, had enough of me. She screamed at me, how adjective stupid are you? There were no bystanders with Nassar. They're all enablers.
2: Nobody was in the room.
0: No.
2: So a bystander is someone who saw it in action.
0: An enabler is not present. I mean, and some of them, Maddie Larson, who I spent significant time with, who was assaulted by Nassar 750 times. She even told me when she, that in her victim impact statement, if you haven't watched it, it's incredibly powerful. But she looks at Nassar, she's like, you know how much I hate you. And from that moment on, Larry Nassar is no longer relevant to her. She, the enablers, ensuring that Nassar continues to have unfettered access to a zillion women, she could strangle them. That's the point.
1: In all of his work advocating to criminalize bystanders, it had never occurred to Giora that another group of people was also guilty of failing to act. The interviews he conducted with athletes who were abused by USA Gymnastics Dr. Larry Nassar were the spark for Giora's next book called Armies of Enablers, Survivor Stories of Complicity and Betrayal in Sexual Assaults. He was shocked at the response.
0: Because it turns out I'm literally the only law professor who writes about enablers from a legal perspective in the context of sexual assaults. And all of a sudden, I'm flooded with speaking requests, webinar requests, people reaching out to me from around the world. I think I've spoken to people from over 30 countries.
1: One of those emails introduced Amos Giora to the tragedy of Jeremy Bell, the 12-year-old boy we heard about earlier who was sexually abused and murdered by a teacher named Edgar Friedrichs in 1997. When police failed to charge Friedrichs, Jeremy Bell's family hired a private investigator named Dan Barber. And Barber ultimately collected enough evidence to see that teacher convicted of Bell's murder. And then he passed the torch to Amos Giora.
0: A year ago or so, Mr. Barber made an extraordinary decision to contractually bequeath to me every piece of paper you see in my office. If you go to Dan Barber's house today, in his study, which used to be filled with Jeremy Bell, everything is here in my office. And when Mr. Barber... packed it all up, and we signed the document, and he gave me the picture of the boy. What he said to me in giving it to me, that the reason he's giving it to me is to make sure that what happened to that little boy doesn't happen again.
1: So Giora founded the Bystander Initiative to advocate for laws that would make it a Class B misdemeanor to enable sexual assault or abuse, which could mean a fine and even jail time.
0: 6 months and or $1,500.
2: This would be a federal crime?
0: No, state.
2: Okay. Why do we even need to do that, though? I mean, why is it not enough to educate people and set the expectation that they act?
0: It's a two-part effort. The legislation plus education. Because you're right. Legislation in and of itself, that's fine. It's important. It's critical. It's not enough. And there's clearly a need to educate the public as to the question of the enabler. I see the resistance. I see that there's pushback on it, which is fine. But there's absolutely a need to at least have the discussion.

0: Discussion about the role of the enabler in protecting the perpetrator.
1: Is not acting a crime?
0: Yeah,
1: though.
0: Sure. This is the question. The crime of omission, crime of commission, that's the right question. I don't believe that it's an omission. I believe it's a commission because I believe the decision not to act is an act.
1: You're choosing not to act,
0: exactly.
1: Therefore you are taking an
0: 100%
1: action.
0: Correct.
1: So you're not saying that somebody who knew about the abuse and failed to report it or do what they could to stop it is guilty of the abuse?
0: Not at all. But you're asking the hard question. Are they the perpetrator? No. Are they aiders and abettors? No.
1: Which we do have laws
0: we
1: about.
0: We do, absolutely. But they're not quite there. This is the question. Are they aiders and abettors? They're not quite there.
1: Why not?
0: An aider and abettor is a much more active steps you have to take to be the step of the
1: to aider. Be facilitating
0: that's
1: the crime
0: right.
1: itself.
0: That's right.
1: And this is an inaction.
0: Not quite. Exactly. That's right.
1: So you can't aid and abet if you're not acting.
0: And Barbara's asked me, are they co-conspirators? And they're not co-conspirators because they weren't conspiring with Friedrichs.
1: Okay. So they're a separate category of making possible the crime?
0: Yes. They protect the perpetrator.
1: How would you decide how far the enabling umbrella goes?
0: So that's a matter for prosecutorial discretion. You would obviously have to show knowledge, which in all of these cases, I mean, if you look at the...
1: So there needs to be knowledge.
0: Yes.
1: Knowledge and a decision not to act.
0: That's right.
1: Because I was wondering then, too, you know, I mean, if I am the supporter of an institution, if I'm employed by an institution and there is abuse or harassment taking place within my institution and I'm not aware of it, but I'm profiting from the institution, I'm not an enabler.
0: You are not.
1: Okay.
0: Knowledge is critical.
1: Why does somebody choose not to act?
0: Protect the institution, protect themselves. Why you protect the institution? That's going to depend on the institution. So, for instance, in the Bell case, the school administrators, having met with school administrators in different places, first of all, teachers are leaving. And school administrators are judged. They themselves are judged by test scores of students. If you have a really good teacher who also happens to be a perp, you kind of overlook it because you need the teacher.
1: What?
0: Absolutely.
1: But isn't there also the risk of, and this would also seem to be something that could be of concern with this idea
0: false
1: of criminalizing enablers, is false accusations.
0: 100%.
1: What do? How do you walk that line? If you don't want to be an enabler, but you also don't want
0: you
1: to ruin someone's life
0: you
1: falsely.
0: You investigate.
1: Okay.
0: Investigate.
1: And enablers are not investigating?
0: It's remarkable. I get due process. You know, I teach at a law school. I understand due process. I understand the consequences of false accusations. I get all that. On the other hand, your primary duty is to the 12-year-old child. I remind you that a 12-year-old child is at school because the state mandated him or her to be at the school. And the only duty, this is my way of thinking, and I get the pushback on it, because the state mandated Jimmy or Johnny or Janie to be at school, I, the principal, the administrator, owe them the duty. Full stop.
2: Amos Sciorra is a professor in the S.J. Quinney College of Law at the University of Utah and founder of the Bystander Initiative. His books include The Crime of Complicity and Armies of Enablers. It can be easy to have a pretty hopeless view of human nature, thinking about all the ways bystanders and enablers fail to protect those in need. So how can we cultivate the desire to help in ourselves and in others? Journalist Elizabeth Svoboda wrote a whole book about it.
3: Heroes mostly are ordinary people who do extraordinary things in the moment because they find the strength within themselves to do so.
2: Maybe we can do more than we realize. I'm Julie Rose. This is Top of Mind.
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2: In August 2022, Bryce Demopoulos went viral.
10: So I was taking the subway, and it was really early, probably like 5-6.
2: Demopoulos is a pre-med student at Cornell University, but over the summer, he had a job in New York City. A video of what happened that morning has been watched more than 32 million times.
10: I was standing there waiting, like, towards the edge of the platform, and there was a couple people, not many. One man who was, like, I assumed in the end that he was drunk or some way intoxicated, but he was standing probably, like 20, 30 feet to the side of me when he just, like, he, like, leaned over the rails and then, like, half fell, half stumbled in. And, I mean, I saw it happen immediately. He looked like a young, healthy guy. So my first reaction was to, like, kind of walk towards him, not, like, running to help because I didn't think he was in, like, serious trouble because he seemed like he would be okay. But, like, within 1 or 2 seconds of falling, he didn't get up, like, as immediately as I would have expected. So, I mean, that kind of signaled to me. I was like, oh, like, maybe he needs some help just, like, hopping up out of the tracks. I mean, it's not a huge jump, but it's far enough that you could definitely get hurt if you're falling, like, onto metal tracks, if you're not, like, careful about it. It's probably between 3 and 4 feet. I've, like, quickly walked, like, maybe a half jog, like, along the platform to where he'd actually fallen in. And I hopped in, and then the first thing I said to him was, hey, man, do you need, like, help getting up? I kind of thought he'd get up on his own and kind of brush me off. But no, he was actually like, yeah, man, like, thank you. Can you help me up out of here? And immediately, like, I grabbed his arm, and then I kind of, like, hoisted him up a little bit to help him back up onto the platform. I didn't think that there was a train coming. It was a blind turn, and I didn't actually hear, like, any rumblings or anything. But as we climbed out and right after I hopped up, there actually were headlights that, like, turned the blind corner. So that's kind of what made the incident into something that caught a lot of people's attention. I mean, I hope I would have reacted exactly the same had I known a train was coming and gotten us both out of harm's way. But I hopped in the tracks just to help him out, and I mean, I'm glad I reacted the way that I did because, I mean, you never know exactly how you're going to react in that situation. Like, I knew this wasn't, like, a normal thing to do, but I didn't really expect anybody to really take notice outside of anyone who had been on the subway track or after the subway stopped. But when people were, like, walking up to me on campus those first few weeks that I didn't know and, like, congratulating me, I was like, oh, wow, this is probably, like, bigger than it, like, even should be, because, I mean, like yes, I did help the guy, but I think there are a lot of, like, as impressive and, like, more heroic things that happen all the time that go much less recognized. And in the long term, I mean, I think it affected me pretty profoundly in that it kind of cemented my commitment to medicine, where I really want to, like, keep, like, helping people and giving back to other people.
2: Thanks to Bryce Demopoulos for telling us that story. Run of the mill as he makes it all sound, would you have jumped in to help? I want to think I would, but it's just as easy to imagine myself looking around to see if someone else is going to do it instead of me, or frankly being so absorbed in scrolling on my phone that I don't even notice someone needs help.
3: Every heroic act starts with paying attention to what other people need.
2: This is Elizabeth Svoboda.
3: I am the author of What Makes a Hero, The Surprising Science of Selflessness, and also a book for kids called The Life Heroic.
2: As you began to do your research for the books, did you discover whether or not humans as a species are naturally predisposed to help or not help one way or the other?
3: Yes, we're definitely predisposed to help in some ways. We've seen some studies where as early as toddler age, the experimenter will have a stack of books that gets tipped over, and that toddler will just go to pick up the book for the experimenter and try to help that person out. So it does seem that part of it is biological, and it makes sense because if you consider that early in the development of human culture, that the best way to survive in many ways was to be part of a cooperative group in which members helped one another, that kind of improved everybody's odds of survival. And so we do have that instinct to help, to make other people's lives better. But I want to emphasize that in the moment, that instinct is not always going to carry us through. The element of personal choice becomes really important, especially in those high stress moments where you're not sure, hey, I saw something that was immoral. I know there's something corrupt going on here. Should I report or should I not? And that's where we really have to steel ourselves and turn that impulse we have to help into concrete action.
2: There's a retired Stanford professor named Philip Zimbardo who figures prominently into this research and in your book. So tell us a bit about him. How did he come to be an expert on this idea?
3: For most of his career, Philip Zimbardo really studied what I would boil down to as the genesis of human evil. He's probably the most famous for doing something called the Stanford Prison Experiment, where he recruited a number of college students around the Stanford campus, assigned half of them to be quote-unquote prisoners in a simulation of prison that he was doing in the college basement, and the other half of them to be guards. And basically, he just told the guards, okay, you have to keep the prisoners in line, and prisoners, you obey. What ended up happening was that within the first few days of the experiment, the guards who had been tested beforehand and been shown to be totally psychologically normal by most measures started acting so sadistically toward the prisoners in the experiment that Dr. Zimbardo had to end the experiment early. And so Dr. Zimbardo spent really the next decades trying to figure out what prompted that kind of behavior, basically what made us into our worst selves and what were the influences that encouraged that. But he reached a certain point where he decided, I'm sick of looking at the dark side of humanity. And he decided to do sort of a complete 180 and look at how do we foster our best side. A lot of what he and his new program, the Heroic Imagination Project, have been focusing on is trying to create educational programs that help people to recognize the psychological weak spots that cause them either to behave badly or to step back and not intervene when something bad is going on. And so his idea is that if we can help people recognize those weak spots in themselves when they're in a situation where they have to sort of step back and say, okay, there might be peer pressure or some other type of situational pressure that would cause me to go against my values. In the face of that, what do I want to do?
2: So you're referring to the power of the situation, which was something that Philip Zimbardo really zeroed in on in his research. Mm-hmm. Can you expand on that? Share an example of some research that he did that helped to really clarify for him and for us the influence of a situation on our decision in that moment, whether to do something helpful or not.
3: There was one experiment where they put a person in a room and all of a sudden smoke would start coming under the door. And it was real obvious. There were billows of smoke coming up. And when a person was sitting in the room by themselves, they would just get up and walk out of the room, right? But what the experimenters also found was that when a person was in a group of people, they saw the smoke coming into the room and none of the other people around them got up or made a move to do anything, that person would just stay seated, even though it was obvious that this was smoke, this could be dangerous. So I always thought that that was such a good illustration of just how profoundly the power of the group can affect our own thinking, sometimes without us even realizing that that's happening.
2: What else has the research suggested, in addition to being in a large group where nobody's doing anything? What else tends to sort of keep us from acting or stepping in?
3: Well, I think a lot of it is fear. Oftentimes what happens in those moments is the personal considerations that seem so close and so relevant, like, if I speak up, am I going to be ostracized by the rest of my colleagues? Am I going to be blocked from that promotion that I'm up for this year? Those considerations sometimes come so much to the forefront that they crowd out our values about who are the people that we want to protect in society. And so I think we can make these decisions in the moment out of fear that maybe 10 years later or 20 years later, we're going to look back and say, that was a huge mistake. I can't believe in retrospect that I did that. What can really help in those moments when we know morally we need to step up, we need to say something, we need to do something, just to really step back and take those few minutes to think about, what are my highest values and what do I really believe about my responsibility to the people who may be being hurt here? In the research, we've learned that when people believe in their ability to make an impact in that way, that encourages them to take these decisive moral actions, to speak up even when nobody else is doing so. So just as an overall rule, the more prepared you feel and the more capable you feel, the more likely you're going to be to intervene. And so people who have the right training, let's say there's a life or death situation. One thing we saw was at the Boston Marathon, after there was that bombing event, the first people to rush forward and to help were often surgeons, EMTs, other people with medical expertise. They had the skills that were needed in that situation, and they came forward and they helped. So having that type of training is really important, but it doesn't always have to be super specialized training. Let's say you're thinking about speaking up to your boss about some kind of corruption that's going on at work and you don't know how to start the conversation. You can do a role play with somebody who's close to you, or you can even journal that. Imagine it as a dialogue. What are you going to say? What is the other person likely to say back? And so I think there are ways to create that training and that preparation so that in the moment when you need to capitalize on that, you'll be able to do it. It'll just be less resistance in that moment.
2: I was amused by one technique that Philip Zimbardo used with his Stanford students, which was to practice being a little deviant. describe what that was about, what that looked like and why it might be helpful.
3: Oh, yes. I love this one. I think that he called it be a deviant for a day. And basically, he would tell his psychology students to do something that would make them stand out in public in an unmistakable way. So, for example, maybe you wear a giant diaper, pretend to be a 6 foot tall baby, or you wear a giant mustache, or you wear a giant inner tube around your waist to every single class. It almost doesn't matter what you choose. The important thing, I think, was he wanted them to get comfortable with being uncomfortable in public, with going against the norm. That comfort with being uncomfortable, I think, is what underlies so many decisions to behave heroically. Almost by definition, not a lot of people behave heroically because it's hard, because it goes against the grain. So anything you can do in that moment to sort of try on the uncomfortable feeling and get used to the uncomfortable feeling may be really important preparation for you down the line.
2: I'm speaking with Elizabeth Svoboda, who is author of What Makes a Hero, The Surprising Science of Selflessness, and also The Life Heroic, How to Unleash Your Most Amazing Self. That second one is written for kids. We need to talk for a minute about the time you spent with the Real Life Superhero Group.
3: Oh, I had such a blast. The group of real life heroes that I embedded it with was in New York City. And basically, the real life superheroes are a group of people who each create a superhero identity for themselves, and they then go out and live that identity. So there was one woman that I met and talked to who was like a Catwoman type of hero, but she was engaged in animal rights causes. And so that was how she lived out her mission in the real world. They do it in a fun way. They do it while wearing these costumes. And just on the surface, maybe some people would say, oh, this is a little bit silly. Why do they have to wear costumes in order to do this? Why can't they just go out and help people, help animals without putting this extra layer on top of it? But I think what it came down to for me, the bottom line was, this made it really fun for them to help people. And there's also something really important in, I think, forming these friendships with other people who have a helper identity, who are doing these kind of things. It comes back to how susceptible we are to peer pressure. It really is true that the type of people we surround ourselves with, we're probably going to behave like them. So if you surround yourself with real life superheroes, the odds are pretty good that you're going to become either a real life superhero or somebody who behaves like a real life superhero, whether or not you're wearing a costume.
2: Talk to me a little bit about what you think the keys are to cultivating this helper identity in young people, you know, as parents and as teachers.
3: That's a great question. I think one of the most important roles is to guide kids to getting involved in a cause or an issue that really matters to them. There was a teen that I interviewed who, there was this app that was becoming popular at her school at a certain time called After School. And people at her school were using this app to sort of anonymously bully other students at the school. And everybody or a lot of kids at the school would see that on their devices and start to get certain ideas about people. And it was just so incredibly destructive. And this girl whose name was Juliana, she actually started a petition to have Apple remove this app entirely from the App Store because she just said, this is causing so much harm. This is sowing so much chaos. You really need to get rid of this. And what ended up happening was Apple took After School off the App Store. And then when apps like that did start to come back, they had a lot more anti-bullying protections built in. So I thought it was a really great example of how just a student who really saw something that was wrong, something that was creating so much chaos and pain, she was able to intervene in a way that helped it in a very real way.
2: Was there anything else you were able to identify about her character or her upbringing or her experience that led her to be able to act where other people might not?
3: She was extremely good at expressing herself in writing. I read the petition that she put out there, and she was just really good at articulating what she felt needed to happen and why. And so I think that it probably came down partially to competence. She knew she had this skill. She had this gift to express herself clearly and in a way that moved people. And so she put those skills to use in a way that made the change that she wanted to see.
2: Have you had any experiences since writing these books or during the writing of these books where you had the opportunity to leap into action as a bystander or to be the recipient of someone coming to your aid?
3: Yes. I mean, not in a death-defying sense, but there was actually a couple years ago a case at my old school district where a woman came forward and said, I was abused by my high school teacher. And that this teacher was actually a teacher that was an important mentor of mine, somebody who I always looked up to. And part of what came out from this brave woman's story was how many other people knew what was going on and kept silent. It was sort of an open secret within the community that this teacher was behaving inappropriately with young female students, but nobody was the one to come forward. So after this woman who stepped forward did something that was so brave, I felt like I need to help keep the ball rolling in whatever small way I can. And so I've gotten together with a group of other alumni of the school, and we are trying to convince the administration to do a full investigation of what really happened with these teachers, because in order for the community to heal, we need to know the true extent of what went on. And so far, we have not been successful at getting them to agree to do a full investigation of sexual abuse of students at the school. But we are still trying. We know that it may be a long game, but it's so important just for the healing of survivors, and also for the safety of the generations to come.
1: And your position as a female student who had had a good experience with this teacher, it's interesting to me that you didn't feel like you had a story you needed to speak out and share because your experience had been different, and yet staying silent didn't feel right either. Why do you think that was?
3: In discussions with my friends, one of the things that came out so strongly is all of us felt like if it happened to this woman, it so easily could have been us, and it so easily could have been any vulnerable student in that position. And none of us understood at the time just how vulnerable we were. And that was really scary to me. And so I wanted to take actions that would contribute to other future students not ever being in that vulnerable position.
1: Yeah. One of the things that I think has certainly come for me out of working on this episode is just how many opportunities there are in our daily lives to be complicit in our silence or in our preference to stay ignorant to harm that may be going on. You know, I may not know, and someone may not tell me, but do I also not know, and am I not being told because I'm not open to hearing it? How much good might I be able to do if I were like actively looking to make sure that I wasn't enabling or complicit in some way?
3: Right. And this is a tricky one because I think sometimes the ways that we're complicit are sort of invisible even to ourselves. We can be so embedded in a culture or so used to the norms of a particular environment that we don't even fully always realize what we're overlooking. And so I think we have to be open to not only self-scrutiny, but when other people come up to us and are like, hey, this is really wrong, why aren't you saying something? Why aren't you doing something? We have to be open to receiving that criticism, because I think we can help each other discover our blind spots and correct our blind spots. So I think that healing or bringing out the best in each other really is a collective venture. I mean, the real life superheroes show that, but just within any community, we can help ourselves fill in those blind spots for each other and continue moving toward getting the truth out there and correcting what's wrong in whatever ways we can muster.
1: Elizabeth, thank you for talking with me today. I've really enjoyed this.
3: Thank you so much, Julie. This has been amazing.
1: Elizabeth Svoboda is author of What Makes a Hero? The Surprising Science of Selflessness and The Life Heroic, How to Unleash Your Most Amazing Self. It's kind of cool to think that being okay with discomfort, not just going along with the crowd or avoiding the tough conversations, is actually key to being the kind of person who helps rather than stands by. And that's the whole goal of this podcast, too.
2: We think that listening to Top of Mind each week is a chance to practice sticking with the discomfort that comes when we encounter a perspective that challenges us. 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Today's episode was produced by Samuel Benson, Vanessa Goodman, and me, with help from James Hoops and Cole Cummings. Our sound designers are Brandon Lewis, Christian Mocatel, and Mitchell Towsley. 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I'm Julie Rose. 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
12: It's commonly thought that grandeur brings feelings of awe, that epic and outsized marvels command our attention, our respect and admiration, more than things that are small. In actuality, tiny things, even microscopic wonders, can fill us with an overwhelming sense of gratitude and humility. Just the thought that a hummingbird can hum and hover evokes a feeling of awe and wonder. That a small beam of light can refract into a rainbow, or that gentle vibrations can carry a lullaby through the air from parent to child. 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
13: BBC News with Moira Alderson. The White House says Presidents Trump and Xi, who are meeting in Beijing, have agreed that Iran should never have a nuclear weapon and the Strait of Hormuz must be open. A US statement on the talks said they'd been good from Beijing. Here's Steve Lai.
14: The morning began with a full state ceremony at the Great Hall of the People. President Trump described Xi as a great leader. For his part, Xi struck a notably pointed tone, telling Trump and the world that the two nations should be partners, not rivals. Warm words, but with a message embedded in them. The bilateral session followed. President Xi stated that he wanted to talk more about Taiwan, though. The Chinese readout told a more revealing story. Beijing's foreign ministry made clear that Taiwan dominated the conversation, stating that Xi told Trump directly that Taiwan is the most important issue in the relationship.
13: Russia has carried out missile and drone attacks overnight on the Ukrainian capital. The mayor of Kyiv said at least one person had been killed. Abdujalil Abdurasulov is there.
15: The attack that started shortly after midnight carried on for hours till the morning. And according to the Ukrainian Air Force, 15 missiles and 23 drones managed to pass through their air defense systems and hit their targets. And one of the targets was the residential building in Kyiv. It was badly damaged. And in fact, the entire section of that building completely collapsed. Emergency workers have to delay their arrival because Russia often uses so-called tactic of double tap when they launch and hit the same target twice in a short period of time. And because of that, the emergency workers get hit by those missiles and drones.
13: Rare protests have broken out in the Cuban capital, Havana, as the island grapples with its worst power blackouts in decades, triggered by a US blockade. Our Global Affairs reporter Mimi Swaby has more details.
16: These protests mark the single biggest night of demonstrations in Havana since the energy crisis took hold in January. They are very rare. Not very often you see people going against the communist government and going into the street in such numbers. It's thought that about hundreds across several areas of Havana, the capital, took to the streets, denouncing the fuel shortages and the long extended periods of blackouts. They were blocking roads with burning big piles of rubbish and banging pots and shouting anti-government slogans. But this really marks, again, a deterioration in public sentiment. People are getting incredibly frustrated with the lack of basic goods and especially fuel shortages now.
13: Mimi Swaby with that report. A Philippine senator who faces extradition to the International Criminal Court, Ronald De La Rosa, has left the Senate building where an armed standoff took place on Wednesday. He's accused of carrying out extrajudicial killings during former President Rodrigo Duterte's war on drugs, which he denies. BBC News.
17: Henry David Thoreau wrote the following. He said, "Though I do not believe that a plant will spring up where no seed has been, I have great faith in a seed. Convince me that you have a seed there, and I am prepared to expect wonders." This is the story of a seed so ancient that common wisdom says it shouldn't have had any of that wonder left in it. But the Judean date palm, a variety of tree that had long been extinct on this planet, came back. I'm Marcus Smith, and this is Constant Wonder. When you live in what is one of the world's most desolate wastelands, where rain almost never falls and the soil is laden with salt, anything that grows and produces nutritious fruit, well, that is a gift straight from heaven. So in the deserts of Israel, near the Dead Sea, for generation upon generation, the date palm has been revered.
18: It really is a tree of life because, you know, it grows in these intense heat where a lot of things don't grow. The tree itself provides shade. The leaves also provide fodder for camels and whatever. The bark is important. The tree itself, the wood is important. I mean, it's a kind of multi-purpose miracle of nature, the date palm. And the thing is that they're like people. So they're either male or they're female. And there in itself, there's a kind of connection to the human condition. The male palm's pollen pollinates the female, and the children are the dates.
17: The Arava Valley is dry and desolate. Nobody should be living here in this brutal desert of the Middle East. The fact that anyone does is a tribute to human stubbornness and resilience, just maybe not good sense. To get to the Arava from Jerusalem is a 3-hour drive south by car. You pass the Dead Sea on your left and the famous fortress Masada on your right. A little before you reach the Gulf of Aqaba, you come to a community called Kibbutz Keturah. And in the heart of Kibbutz Keturah stands a stocky palm tree. It's a Judean date palm, a boy actually named Methuselah. The seed that turned into Methuselah originated some 2,000 years ago, harvested from its mother tree, and get this, around the time Jesus was alive. As a dormant seed, Methuselah just waited in the desert those two long millennia until he was found in the 1960s. Finally, in 2005, our guests for this hour undertook a test to see if this old date pit still had any viable hint or germ of something we call life.
18: Somebody's called this approach resurrection genomics, which is a kind of a nice way to put it, a sort of scriptural way to put it. But I think we're trying to preserve life and bring back what was once here.
17: That's Sarah Salone, a natural medicine researcher in Jerusalem. More about her in just a moment. The word date means finger, as in dactyl. Tenery, who is one of our producers at Constant Wonder, tells me she could have lived perfectly well without knowing this anatomical comparison. At any rate, these finger-like fruits have long been a food staple in the Middle East and Mediterranean regions, actually mentioned in the Bible more than 50 times, at least 20 times in the Quran. Scriptural references, you may have heard these, to a land flowing with milk and honey. Well, that honey is likely a reference to dates. But when we enjoy eating dates today, they're not the ancient Judean cultivar, which lies at the heart of this improbable tale. And just how improbable? Well, we generally assume that anything alive comes with an expiration date. So, if you drop a seed from a piece of fruit, just for convenience, let's make it a date palm pit. And if that pit or seed lands in a desert, and then you wait 2,000 years, would you be startled on the day it bursts into life? Rip Van Winkle hasn't got a thing on Methuselah.
18: From an emotional level, of course, people are fascinated by this story. You know, anything that brings back something from the past, especially something as emotive as the date palm that was so important in ancient Israel, ancient Judea.
17: Sarah Salone is one of the mad scientists behind the plan to germinate extinct Judean date palm seeds that had been recovered at famous archaeological sites adjacent to the Dead Sea. I'm talking about Masada and the Qumran Caves. Now, I say she's a mad scientist. Well, she's not mad at anyone. But the scheme to germinate 2,000-year-old seeds apparently was crazy enough that almost 40 years after they were found, not a single soul had tried. Here's her partner in scientific absurdity, Elaine Soloway.
19: It was just an experiment when I started, but now it seems to have taken on a greater significance to me. It's sort of like the story of Israel, a renewal, bringing back something that was basically made extinct. Methuselah's seed was 39 layers down in an archaeological dig. All the seeds that I have managed to sprout were more or less either buried or from in caves or something like that. And I believe they were protected from moisture. They were protected from radiation. They were protected from many, many things because of where they were found. Who would think that these things would sprout, you know? who could believe that these seeds would be alive?
17: Soloway is a botanist. And she's in the right place for somebody who, fancy this, actually specializes in getting plants to grow in extremely dry places with bad soil. She is director of the Center for Sustainable Agriculture at Kibbutz Keturah in the Arava Valley. The specific seed that turned into Methuselah was retrieved from what you could call accidental storage in the desert fortress of Masada. You've probably heard of the place. It's where the Judean uprising against the Roman legions took its last stand in the year AD 74. We're going to learn more from Sarah Salone and Elaine Soloway about Methuselah's resurrection, along with the resurrection of other ancient date palm seeds. But first, we really ought to get some of the historical backstory. Nearly 2,000 years ago, certain segments of the Jewish population in Jerusalem had revolted against their Roman overlords. And that's never a very good idea with overlords. The Roman legions marched on Jerusalem in AD 70. They sacked the city and destroyed the temple there. And then the Romans went about the business of sweeping through the area for any remaining holdouts, and it finally came down to three spots: Herodium, Machaerus, and Masada. The last of these three to fall was Masada, and that's where the seed that turned into Methuselah was lying, amongst other seeds intended as food stores for these Judean rebels. Jody Magnus is going to help us here. She is a professor of archaeology at the University of North Carolina, and she's got firsthand extensive experience excavating digs at the Roman siege works at the base of Masada.
20: This Jewish revolt breaks out against the Romans. It lasts for 4 years until the year 70 AD, when the Romans take Jerusalem and destroy the temple on the Temple Mount. And from the Roman point of view, the fall of Jerusalem and the destruction of the temple, that marks the end of the revolt. They go back and have their victory parades in Rome and celebrate and everything. But there were still three former Herodian fortified palaces holding out against the Romans in the hands of Jewish rebels. And so what the Romans do after the fall of Jerusalem in 70 is to send forces to take these three remaining holdouts, right? It's kind of, from their point of view, mopping up operations. And they march first against Herodium, which apparently falls without much of a fight. And then they go to Machaerus, where there is a siege, but the Jewish rebels there surrendered before the siege ended. And then finally, in either the year 72 or 73 AD, the Romans arrived at the foot of Masada, which at this point is the last holdout, right? It's the last fortress that they haven't taken. It's a mountain that is located by the southwest shore of the Dead Sea. And it is, I think, what you would call in your part of the world a mesa. So it's basically like a tabletop plateau with steep cliffs going around all the sides. And in fact, it was that that made it a natural fortress. And so a couple of thousand years ago, King Herod the Great recognized the potential of the place and built a fortified palace on top of it. The Romans sent a force of somewhere around 8,000 soldiers. A little bit excessive to send such a large force, and it's interesting to consider why they did that. I think that there are two main reasons. One is that the Romans wanted to ensure that they stamped out every last spark of Jewish resistance, because had they simply packed things up and gone home, these rebels could have come down off the mountain and started the revolt up again. So the Romans wanted to make sure they were very thorough. Let's stamp out every last spark of resistance. But I think no less important, and perhaps more important, is the matter of Roman prestige. You know, the Romans governed an empire with a lot of different native peoples. And the last thing that you want is for all those other native peoples living under your rule to look at the example of Masada and think that they can get away with it. Right. So I think that the Romans also were trying to make an example of Masada and to show that, no, you can't revolt against Rome and get away with it. The siege itself, the Roman siege, did not last 3 years. I think a lot of people think it lasted 3 years because it's 3 years after the fall of Jerusalem. But the Romans only arrived at the foot of Masada 3 years after the fall of Jerusalem. The siege itself lasted no more than 6 months maximum, but probably much less, probably only about 2 months long. And notice that the Romans come in the winter spring, and not during the heat of the summer, and that's when they conduct the siege. One of the reasons why the Romans did not try to starve the rebels into surrender, which kind of would have been a logical thing to do, right? But it wasn't possible, because when the rebels took over the top of Masada, they found Herod's palaces and storerooms still stocked with food. Huge cisterns that Herod had provisioned on top of the mountain that were supplied by water brought in by aqueduct, literally, were still filled with water. But the Romans at the base of the mountain had exactly the opposite problem. There they are in the middle of nowhere, this very barren area, and they're having to bring supplies in from great distances. So the Romans had to bring this to a swift conclusion, which is why they decided to actively attack the mountain, erecting a siege ramp, an assault ramp, to bring their siege machinery up to the top so that they could actually attack. In 1995, I co-directed excavations with three Israeli colleagues in the siege works at Masada. And we excavated in one of those camps, what's called Camp F. We also cut a section through the ramp, which is still there today. So we cut a section through the ramp to see how it was constructed. And it was fascinating because it turns out that it was constructed of these sort of large stone boxes, if you wish. And they made kind of stakes out of the wood. And they drove the stakes vertically to make kind of a big wooden box, right? And then those boxes were filled with stones. All the stones are about the size that one man can pick up and carry. And these stone boxes were then kind of like terraced going up towards the top of the mountain.
17: So this powerful military force, the 10th Legion, came, saw, and conquered. That was the basic MO for Romans. After leaving for dead the last holdouts at Masada, the Romans no doubt thought they had performed a thorough rout and that any last spark of Jewish identity had been extinguished. You got to remember, the defeat of the resistance group at Masada, that was just the final blow in what was a protracted campaign. And the campaign included the destruction of the temple in Jerusalem, the scattering of Judean Jews all over the Mediterranean world. This was done by forced deportation or enslavement, or by driving them out of their homeland by sheer terror. In many instances, probably exterminating them genocidally in what today is sometimes called ethnic cleansing. So these date seeds were tucked away in Masada's food cache at a time when people were just surviving and fighting for their lives against a larger occupying force. It's a David and Goliath story in which Goliath wins. And this food cache at Masada, it wasn't the only one in the region. Masada, that lonely fortress, is at the southern end of the Dead Sea. Closer to Jerusalem at the northern end is another famous historical site, Qumran. And it's here that a body of religious separatists had taken their refuge in caves, and there they stored food, they stored their important religious writings on scrolls. You've almost certainly heard of the Dead Sea Scrolls. Now, this is where the two parts of our story, male and female, come together. Remember that the date seed that sprouted into Methuselah, our male date palm, it was found at Masada. And the female date palms that Elaine Soloway and Sarah Salone germinated successfully, hoping to partner them with Methuselah, well, these were found near Qumran. To be honest, I get a little bit of a haunting feeling when I consider that the community that fled to those caves, whether they and their own physical bodies were slaughtered or deported, whatever tragedy happened, nonetheless, they left behind sacred records which the Romans failed to obliterate, and germs of life that the Romans likewise failed to snuff out.
20: As the Romans put down the revolt, they subdued different parts of the country. And it was in the year 68 that they came down to the area around Jericho. And that includes Qumran. So Qumran was destroyed by the Romans in 68. Yigael El-Yadin, who excavated the top of Masada in the middle of the 1960s, thought that the rebels on top of Masada were joined by members of the group from Qumran, so that when Qumran was destroyed by the Romans in 68, some members of the community there fled south and joined the people who were holding out on top of Masada. There's disagreement among scholars. I happen to think that Yadin was right about that. It's clear that there were different groups of people, and not all of them were necessarily affiliated with anybody. Some of them just could have been random refugees trying to find a safe spot to hide from the Romans. But there certainly were different Jewish groups up there.
17: When it comes to the things we think we know, a healthy skepticism might be useful. You know, consider the source, which in this case are the writings of the contemporary chronicler Josephus. How trustworthy are those writings?
20: We only have one ancient author who tells us what happens at the end of the siege, who actually describes the siege of Masada and tells us what happens at the end. And that ancient author is a guy named Josephus. You mentioned him, Flavius Josephus. He was born in Jerusalem in the year 37 AD. He was from an aristocratic and priestly family. At the time the Jewish revolt broke out against the Romans, he was put in charge of Galilee. Eventually, he ends up surrendering. He gives himself up to the Romans. He's considered a traitor to the Jewish cause. He then goes over to the Roman side and advises the Romans during the time of the siege of Jerusalem in 70. And eventually, after the revolt ended in 70, he goes to live in Rome, and he is commissioned by his Roman patrons, the imperial family, to write a series of history books of the Jewish people. And the first one that he writes is a 7-volume account of the Jewish War, which is what is called the Jewish War, the first Jewish revolt against the Romans. And Josephus chooses to end his account of the Jewish War with the story of Masada. He says that at the end of the siege, and he describes, you know, what the Romans do during the siege, and he says that at the end of the siege, the Jews committed basically mass suicide. They all got together and they drew lots and they decided that they would kill themselves rather than giving themselves up alive to the Romans. And this is why Masada is so famous, right? Because of this mass suicide story. It's actually technically not a mass suicide. It's a mass homicide in a way, because they draw lots and they kill each other and only the last guy kills himself. Scholars have begun to question the reliability of Josephus in general, and particularly with regard to the story of the mass suicide. We can actually see in the archaeological remains that there was a Roman siege of the mountain. And the archaeological remains that we have at Masada correlate very well with Josephus's description of the siege. What is in question is how that siege ended. Did all of the Jews on top of the mountain commit mass suicide/homicide, like Josephus says, or Is it possible that Josephus fabricated this story, all or in part, in order to make the story more interesting, make it more gripping? This is what scholars are debating.
17: Whether or not the refugees at Masada actually took their own lives, whether or not Josephus got that right, nothing is going to alter the fact that the siege of Masada has become an epic story about heroism against insurmountable odds, like Braveheart or Spartacus. What Josephus would never know, that we know, is this. Tucked into the drama is a subplot, irresistible to the imagination of any

0: But Methuselah, like Masada itself, serves as a voice against annihilation. These kinds of symbols carry enormous weight in Israel, inspiring not only pilgrimages, but a great influx of tourists as well. Jody Magnus tells me in the early years of the modern state of Israel, Masada carried substantial meaning for Israelis, a powerful symbolism, although that has waned a bit in recent decades.
1: So early in the history of the modern state of Israel, Masada really was kind of like a national shrine that symbolized the state of Israel itself as sort of this isolated mountain surrounded by enemies on all sides. And so early in its history, it was really kind of a pilgrimage place for Israelis, particularly Israeli youth, to hike up the mountain. It's still very popular, a very popular visitor site for Israelis, and particularly youth groups and school kids, school groups. But of course, it's also very popular with tourists, and it's become more popular with tourists over time, that is non-Israeli tourists over time, once the cable car was built. And the construction of the cable car has made it possible for large numbers of non-Israeli tourists who are not necessarily all that young to make it easily to the top and tour. And so the popularity of the site in terms of being visited by lots of foreign tourists here has certainly skyrocketed over time. And a lot of those tourists are Jewish tourists. They're not only, of course, but a lot of them are Jewish tourists who come from different parts of the world. And for them, Masada still holds that same kind of like sort of shrine-like pilgrimage status that it's kind of lost among a lot of Israelis, you know, since in the last few decades, the sort of rise of post-Zionism, and Masada is no longer considered necessarily an emblem of the state of Israel. But I think that for many diaspora Jews, it still retains that very special symbolism.
0: There's another power that Masada and this region have, I would say perhaps older and stronger than any symbolism. And this power comes from unique environmental conditions that prevail there that can preserve life, like a date seed, by keeping it dry without killing it, possibly because of the extremely low elevation adjacent to what is, in fact, the lowest point of dry land on Earth, ironically, the shoreline of the Dead Sea.
1: In most parts of the world, the climate and the environment is simply too moist to allow for the preservation of perishable materials, organic materials, or perishable materials like food, right? In most cases, you don't find this sort of thing. One exceptional circumstance where you'll sometimes find organic materials preserved is when you have what are called anaerobic conditions, conditions where you don't have oxygen. And so if you think of the bogs in Scandinavia, for example, and the bog people there, where they still have like the hair on them and everything, right? And sometimes they find like leather sandals and things still in the bogs. Those are preserved precisely because they were in mud that had no oxygen, and so they didn't disintegrate. What we have is a different condition, and that is where you have very arid conditions, right? So where there's very little or no moisture in the environment, therefore these kinds of organic materials or perishable items are preserved. The best example of this sort of thing is Egypt. Why is Egypt so rich in so many fantastic antiquities? And it's precisely because the conditions there preserved all of these materials that you don't usually find in other parts of the world. So, you know, Israel overall is, we think of it as a desert, but it's not, most of the country doesn't have, you know, those really arid conditions where you get these kinds of things preserved. So that's what's exceptional about Masada. I will also mention that you see the same thing just a little further north along the western shore of the Dead Sea at Qumran, where the Dead Sea Scrolls were found, right? So the Dead Sea Scrolls were preserved precisely because of these same arid conditions.
0: It turns out that Methuselah's family, the cultivar we call the Judean date palm, was also a casualty of the Roman campaign against the Jews. And here's how to connect those dots. Even since ancient times, date palms have required human cultivators to survive. And in extirpating the Jewish people from Judea, the Romans removed the humans who propagated them. Until Elaine Soloway succeeded with her experiment, the Judean date palm was deemed extinct. If you wanted to see such a tree, the only place to look for one

0: was an ancient artwork on an ancient shekel or a Roman coin. Sarah Salone explains how cultivation of the Judean date palm gradually came to an end after the first century, and why the end of cultivation spelled the end of the palm itself.
1: The modern date palm has been cultivated for thousands of years. So what was the original wild date palm is very difficult to say. Recent research shows that it may have originated in Oman. But the cultivated date palm, which has been cultivated for millennia, okay, had to be very carefully looked after. Male pollen was used to pollinate high-quality females who'd produce wonderful dates. They would take offshoots from these females and plant them out, and they'd be exact copies of the mother, and they would be pollinated and produce the same wonderful dates. It was a process that went on for hundreds of years, and it required what we would call agricultural continuity. You really had to look after these date plantations, okay? What happened in Judea in the first century was a total and absolute cataclysmic war with the Romans, which over the next 100 or 200 years essentially denuded the date plantations, which were down by the Dead Sea and around Jericho, of the people who had typically looked after these date plantations. And then successive waves of conquest and invasion and conquest and invasion. By the 10th, 11th century, there's almost nothing left. And the early travelers of the modern period from the 17th, 18th century, they would say, well, there's a few date palms in Jericho, and they produce a very low-quality date that's only fit to be given to animals. But these magnificent plantations that are talked about by the classical writers like Pliny and Strabo and Galen, all these people from the 3rd or 4th century BC right through into the Byzantine period, talked about these magnificent plantations that stretched all the way along the Jordan Valley, right the way along to the southern tip of the Dead Sea. They'd all vanished because there was a loss of this agricultural continuity. Essentially, you know, the Jewish people lost their commonwealth, and with the successive invasions, that continuity of date plantation was gone.
0: Prehistoric humans intervene in a plant's natural growth cycle. The humans select for high quality fruit. The plant becomes dependent on this ongoing human intervention for its survival. Human warfare intervenes to wipe it out of existence. And who'd have thunk that this particular plant's story could have a new chapter of botanical intervention? Well, apparently nobody except Salone and Soloway.
1: The great thing about Elaine is that she'll always have a go. There's no such thing with Elaine as, I can't do this, or, oh, that's ridiculous, and, you know. I mean, when I approached the archaeologists for the seeds, the first thing they said is, you're mad. You're crazy. Who can grow ancient seeds? But then who had tried? Whereas Elaine just said, oh, I'll have a go at that. Yeah, I mean, Elaine's always ready to have a go, which is so wonderful about our partnership over all these years, is that she's all ready to have a go, and I'm always ready to try something different.
2: It was her idea to start this project. She was inspired by reading about a lotus seed that was sprouted in California that was 1,500 years old. And she said to herself, well, why can't we do that with our seeds? She actually asked me whether I thought I could sprout them. And I had no idea that I could. But I said I was willing to try. I had a lot of projects at that time, and this was just another experiment.
0: Were there any little tricks you used to wake them up and, you know, to coax them along?
2: I treated them with gibberellic acid. I also treated them with enzymatic fertilizer, a fertilizer made out of seaweed, actually, to encourage both the shoot and the root. And the thing is, I wasn't really expecting much to happen. I used to walk in every day, look and make sure that nothing had sprouted and check them off. And then one came up and I was astonished.
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0: I like to think it was no fluke that Elaine Soloway should ever have left California to pursue a profession. Over 40 years ago, this took her to Israel. When she first gets off the bus at Kibbutz Keturah, Elaine took one look and immediately exclaimed, "What can you grow around here?" And for the most part, she had it right. Many things will not grow there, but some will, with hard work, ingenuity, and a whole lot of patience.
2: I've tried about 500 different kinds of plants. I've only found 10 that were really, really promising. I really do think that you have to make your crop fit the area rather than the area fit the crop, because changing the entire character of an area is too difficult for humanity, I would say. You just have to be careful about what you plant. Let's put it that way. Some things, just look at this place and literally curl up and die, like kiwis, for instance. I was never able to keep them alive for more than a few weeks. But there are plants which do thrive in the desert. You have to find them. The lack of water is only one problem, I would say. Desert soils are eroded soils. And you really have to turn sand and other not nice materials into real soil before you can grow anything in them. So learning desert agriculture is a little bit of everything. It's a little bit of soil science. It's a little bit of hydrology. It's a little bit of choosing your crops as well, because not everything will grow in the desert.
0: As I have become acquainted with soil science and the idea of creating soils where they have been depleted or eroded, I've come across kind of this chicken and egg thing where you need the plants to make the soil, but you need the soil to make the plants.
2: That's also true. You can plant cover crops to build up soil, and you can also plant what we call a mitigating crop, which actually in our case, I was using weeds to pull boron up out of the soil because we had too much boron. So I would plant these particular weeds. They're like a tumbleweed. They would take out the boron for a couple of years, and I could feed them to horses or cattle.
0: You meet someone like Soloway, and it's a sure bet she's thinking about the whole picture. I mean, it's fine and all to germinate a seed, but do you have a place for that seed to sink its roots? All of her desert plantings, Methuselah included, eventually need a home in soil. I want to know a little bit now about Methuselah's condition today, because if this happened in 2005, we're approaching a couple of decades since then. I mean, this is an older tree now.
2: Well, he's a big guy now, really, and he has a lot of offshoots, which are his own clones that he grows by himself. A male date tree has male clones, and a female date tree has female clones. He's been planted right outside my office where I can see him. The other dates are quite close by. They're in a sort of a compound. But the others are already planted. Judith is our youngest female. Hannah is the female who's given dates twice.
0: It's not an easy thing to determine the sex of a baby chicken. But with newly hatched date palms, well, it seems there's no telling until they're old enough to flower, which is pretty far down the road. So they guessed. And there's no way to blame them if they happen to guess wrong more often than not. Sarah Salone.
1: There was a Jeremiah originally that I thought was male, and he turned out to be female. So I called him Hannah, because my mother was Hannah. With the others, also from Matsada, was Adam. Adam was originally Eve, because she came up just before our Jewish New Year. It's a celebration of the New Year, the creation of the world, the story of Adam and Eve and all that. So I called her Eve, but it turned out to be male, so we changed Eve's name to Adam. Boaz came up with Ruth, and they came up before the festival of Shavuot, which you call Pentecost, and you read the story of Ruth and Boaz on Shavuot. Boaz stayed Boaz, but Ruth turned out to be male, so I rechristened him Uriel, who's my son. Judith was originally Judah because he came up before Hanukkah, which is the story of the Maccabees, Judah the Maccabee, and Judah turned out to be female, so I went from Judah to Judith. And Jonah, Elaine just liked the name. I think our total was about 32 altogether, and we got 7 came up.
0: Now, if you want to try a recently harvested date produced from a truly ancient plant, there's only one place to go, and that's to Kibbutz Keturah, and these dates are in extremely limited supply.
1: So these Judean dates, they taste very nice. They have certain qualities. They kind of have a nice, very nice honey after flavor, and they're not desperately sweet. They're also kind of dry as well. They're very nice. I mean, most people we gave them to said, oh, these are lovely. Only one person spat it out and said, oh, I don't like this. But she was an exception. They're very nice to taste, but we haven't yet got round. We're trying to now compare their biochemistry with modern dates. So it's a lot of work.
2: Well, these dates are very interesting, the ones that I managed to sprout. They have a lot of what's known as Cretan DNA from a variety of a date that grew in Crete. And they have a lot more of this material in them than the modern ones. They're kind of blondish looking dates. You know, dates come in many colors from red to black. And these are kind of blondish dates. And they taste like honey. They're very nice, actually. I believe we can revive the variety of the Judean date, which was actually quite famous because it was considered the best date in the known world in the old days. Also, I must say that I have never been able to sprout any ancient seed that wasn't from the Dead Sea area. There's something about that area which is special, I would say, as far as seed longevity goes. Methuselah's seed was 39 layers down in an archaeological dig. All the seeds that I have managed to sprout were more or less either buried or from in caves or something like that. And I believe they were protected from moisture. They were protected from radiation. They were protected from many, many things because of where they were found.
1: Seeds have this extraordinary potential for dormancy. Plant biologists don't really understand how seeds can remain dormant, not for months or years, but for tens of years, for hundreds of years, for thousands of years. This is something unknown, but I do think that in the case of our seeds that we germinated, that it had much to do not only with the seed itself. The date seeds have a very thick shell which sort of protects the inner embryo, but also that the particular environmental conditions of the Dead Sea may have contributed to their longevity. You know, when things are damp, seeds disintegrate. That's one thing. So the Dead Sea is very, very dry, very arid, with very low humidity, number one. Number two, this extraordinary unique position of being the lowest place on Earth, minus 400 plus meters below sea level. And we know from studies carried out by geophysicists that the Dead Sea is different from ultraviolet at sea level. It kind of bends. That's why people down in the Dead Sea don't get burnt by the sun, because the ultraviolet is attenuated. And I kind of postulated that perhaps, I mean, ultraviolet is cosmic radiation, and cosmic radiation causes in seeds the generation of free radicals, which essentially is what harms the seeds and causes them eventually to disintegrate. And because the cosmic radiation is weird down at the Dead Sea, the sort of attenuation of ultraviolet may have prevented this generation of free radicals, which is harmful. So you have also the kind of unique atmospheric pressures down at the Dead Sea there, pressures and the radiation. And then you have all these chemicals, a kind of chemical haze floating above the Dead Sea because of all the minerals and compounds dissolved in the Dead Sea. And whether that had any effect, we don't know. We don't know. But I do think the Dead Sea's unique climate and environment could have contributed.
0: Just think about what the Romans never knew about ultraviolet radiation, air pressure, aridity, seed viability, all those things. And then think about the symbolic power of this resurrected plant, given that the vast Roman Empire is no more. It's a little bit of payback, maybe.
1: I hark back again to these difficult times that we live in and the extinction of so many species and climate change and environmental degradation, and yet nature still has a trick up her sleeve, you know. She still has a few tricks and this extraordinary resilience in that seeds can live on for thousands of years is, I think, amazing, just incredible, and makes me in awe of the powers of nature.
0: Thanks to Dr. Sarah Salone, a physician and founder of the Natural Medicine Research Center of the Hadassah Medical Organization in Jerusalem, to Elaine Soloway, director of the Center for Sustainable Agriculture at Kibbutz Keturah, and to archaeologist Jody Magnus of the University of North Carolina, author of Masada, From Jewish Revolt to Modern Myth.
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9: You're listening to Constant Wonder. I'm Tenery Taylor. We've spent this hour with the story of some miraculous date seeds that survived near the Dead Sea for over 2,000 years. We're going to finish off the episode with an odd ancient culinary discovery. We're talking about prehistoric chewing gum. To get this story, Marcus Smith spoke with Hannes Schroeder, a professor of ancient genomics at the University of Copenhagen in Denmark.
14: What is the status of this piece of gum that we're going to talk about now? I understand a name has been given to the chewer. We call her now Lola. Give us a little bit of background on how this was found, where it was found, and why Lola seems to be of any importance.
15: Right. So she was dubbed Lola. When you mentioned in your introduction that we managed to recover DNA from this ancient gum and were able to reconstruct the person based on the DNA, and she was dubbed Lola because this gum was found on an island in southern Denmark, which is called Lolland. And so the people who found the gum, you know, thought it'd be fun to give her that name. So that's where the name comes from. And well, it turns out that these ancient chewing gums are an amazing source of ancient human DNA, and actually not only human DNA, as we've shown, but also microbial DNA. So, like you said, the idea is that, you know, as you chew on this gum, cells from the mouth and microbes and so on and so forth are being incorporated into this material, and then that's why they're preserved. And we managed to kind of work backwards and extract the DNA from one of those specimens and reconstruct an entire ancient human genome, and also recover this microbial DNA.
14: Now, there was some kind of construction going on, a tunnel, I understand, where the gum was found. And we also ought to talk about the nature of this gum. It's not the kind of gum we chew today.
15: Absolutely. No, you're absolutely right. So it's not the white, colored substance that we know as gum today. So this ancient gum was actually birch pitch, as we call it. So this is a kind of black-brown substance, look particularly appealing, and it's obtained by heating birch bark, and then you get this bit pitch or tar, and then the idea is that people in the past used to chew this in order to then use it for hafting stone tools, but also other uses have been suggested, gum, it's thought that it has actually antibacterial or aseptic properties, so people have suggested that maybe it was chewed to alleviate toothache and other ailments. And others have suggested that, well, maybe, it was actually just chewed as today, as a form of, just for fun, essentially. Or maybe even perhaps for suppressing hunger.
14: Now, you used the phrase hafting stone tools. Elaborate on that.
15: Right. Maybe that's only familiar to the archaeologists among you. So hafting stone tools, essentially, you're probably, your listeners will know kind of like stone tools, flake stone tools. Well, in the Stone Age, they used to fix these tools. Imagine an arrowhead, for instance, on an arrow shaft. In order to do that, or a bigger stone tool on a wooden handle, for example, in order to fix that, and that's called hafting, you would use this material kind of like a all-purpose glue almost, I guess.
14: Talk a little bit more about Lola. I understand that she, if you were to put her side by side next to a modern Scandinavian, she might not resemble a Scandinavian at all.
15: Right, she would stand out a little bit up here in Scandinavia. So it turns out that from what we know, we were able to recover her genome. We could reconstruct specific physical traits, so what we call phenotypes, so things like hair color and eye color and also skin color. And it turns out that she had this really striking combination of dark skin and dark brown hair and blue eyes. And actually, this is a combination of traits that was evidently very common in the Stone Age in Europe. And so there are other ancient genomes that we sequence. For instance, Cheddar Man is a famous example from the UK, but also there's an ancient genome that's quite a bit older from Spain, from a site called La Braña. And they also have this combination of physical traits, dark skin, dark brown hair, and blue eyes. And that's interesting because it tells us something about, we believe anyway, the evolution of lighter skin tones in Northern Europe. So the idea is that the lighter skin tones that are dominant in the indigenous population anyway of Europe nowadays, that only evolved later on in Europe's history.
14: Now, through this DNA testing of material left in the chewing gum, you've been able to ascertain certain traits that Lola had. Compare that with what you might discover if you had her skeletal remains. What could you learn from the skeletal remains that you can't learn from the DNA, or vice versa?
15: Right. I mean, of course, in this case, there are actually no human remains from this particular site, as far as I know. So this was really the only way that we could get closer to these people. Well, if you have a skeleton, of course, you can. If you have the right skeletal elements anyway, you can determine the sex of the individual. You can look at the age as well. But of course, just based on skeletal remains, you won't be able to say much about these other physical traits that we were able to recover. But here, like I said, there are no human remains from the site, so this was really the only way that we could get any information on these people.
14: So from a skeleton, you can deduce age.
15: Yeah, absolutely. If you have, if you have a complete skeleton, or even, the right parts, let's say, you can determine the age of death, as we call it. And of course, also using radiocarbon dating and such, you can determine the direct, the absolute age of the skeleton.
14: Well, Dr. Schroeder, apart from the fact that there's this Lola, the single individual, there are things through this genetic research that you're able to deduce that if she's representative of a large population of people, perhaps, what can you find through that kind of an approach?
15: Yeah, absolutely. Good question. And well, ancient human genomes, you know, are in that sense an amazing source of information regarding population history. So, in this particular case, we for example found that she appears to be, you know, much more closely related to other hunter-gatherers from the continent than, you know, hunter-gatherers who live just a few hundred kilometers to the north in central Scandinavia, based on her genome. And that tells us something about how this part of Northern Europe was probably first settled by humans, you know, probably from the continent, and that's super exciting. And on top of this, we got a date for this genome, for this gum, of about 5,700 years before present. And that's interesting because it's just about the time when in Europe, or in that part of Europe anyway, farming and agriculture starts to arrive. So this is a massive change, a culture change in Europe at the time when we went from essentially hunting and gathering to farming. And so at that particular point in time, again, just perhaps a few hundred kilometers to the south in this case, there were farming communities, you know, people subsisting on farming already established. But her genome looks completely like that of hunter-gatherers who lived in Europe for the last 5,000 years before then. And so that tells us something about perhaps the impact of this cultural change, the arrival of farming in Europe, and might suggest that perhaps there were pockets of hunter-gatherers that survived in parts of Europe, particularly here in this case, Northern Europe, into what we call the early Neolithic, so the time when farming was already underway in other parts of Europe.
14: I think I hear you telling me that if you were to accumulate sufficient numbers of samples, you could start putting together a map of where different peoples and ethnicities were in certain locations, maybe even trying to trace migrations?
15: Absolutely. That's basically what we're doing in the field of ancient genomics. And, well, if your listeners are interested in this, you can check out a resource website that we just started is www.ancientgenomes.com, and you can yourself explore this world of ancient genomes. We've got up until now probably, you know, just over 3,000 ancient genomes and the data points there, and you can see how the genetic landscape, how the genetics of people changed in the last 10,000-15,000 years, and how that relates to the big cultural changes that happened at the time.
14: Now, studying this little wad of chewing gum has resulted in findings that are not necessarily specific to the human species. I understand that just by virtue, and you mentioned this a little earlier, the microbes in the chewing gum, where does the science go if you're not focusing on the human DNA, but looking at maybe bacteria or a virus or something?
15: Yeah, that's a very good question. It's a super exciting field. So the ability not only to get human DNA, but also to get DNA from the microbes that essentially, you know, coexisted with us for the last 10, 20,000 years and even longer. So in this case, we were able to extract or reconstruct essentially an entire oral microbiome. So mainly oral taxa, so oral species, bacteria, and also actually a virus that we pulled out. And that's extremely interesting because it tells us something about how our ancestral oral microbiome, so our oral microbes looked like, what they looked like 6,000 years ago, and how they evolved in the last 6,000 years. And to be able to do that is just amazing.
14: So conceivably, if an individual were suffering from some disease, you know, measles or polio, you could maybe compare ancient measles with modern measles?
15: Absolutely. In essence, that's the idea. So you have ancient strains, and you can compare them to modern ones, and you can see how they evolve and how they spread, and perhaps also draw inferences with regards to their virulence. So, you know, why was a particular pathogen so, had such a massive impact at a particular point in time, and also study what we call host pathogen interactions. So, how, you know, there are certain pathogens or microbes that we coexisted with and that lived happily, that we live quite happily with, but there are others that at certain points in time can become really nasty and become major killers in a human population. So, from that point of view, to be able to have that additional source now of information is is very interesting.
9: 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I'm Tenery Taylor. Constant Wonder is a production of BYU Radio.

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10: BBC News with Moira Alderson. The White House says Presidents Trump and Xi, who are meeting in Beijing, have agreed that Iran should never have a nuclear weapon and the Strait of Hormuz must be open. A US statement said the talks had been good and the two leaders were working to enhance economic cooperation. Our Asia business correspondent Surinjana Tiwari has more details.
11: Now, what we're expecting is some discussions over Chinese purchases of US goods, things like soybeans, beef, and we've also heard that Boeing planes are on the table. And in return, China may want some loosening of things like export controls, which they've really faced a lot of pressure with, especially when it comes to advanced semiconductors. That's something that the US has implemented. In return, China has also stemmed the flow of rare earths, which, of course, are really important for all sorts of manufacturing and those all-important tariffs as well.
10: Latvia's centre-right Prime Minister Evika Siliņa has resigned, collapsing the coalition government only months before an election is due in October. She told a press conference it was over her government's handling of an incident a week ago when Ukrainian drones passed through Russian territory before crashing in Latvia.
12: My goal has always been clear, the development of the country, the well-being and security of the people. Parties and coalitions change, but Latvia remains. Currently, political jealousy and narrow party interests have taken precedence over responsibility, or seeing a strong professional candidate for the position of Minister of Defence. Political talkers chose not a solution, but a crisis.
10: Four people have been killed and at least 40 wounded in Ukraine following one of the largest airstrikes Russia has launched since the start of its full-scale invasion. Kyiv officials said that the missile and drone attack had targeted several apartment buildings and that rescuers were still searching through rubble. It's the third day in a row Ukraine has reported deaths. Brazil's right-wing presidential candidate Flavio Bolsonaro has admitted seeking money from a corrupt businessman to finance a film about his father, the former president Jair Bolsonaro. Our global affairs reporter Mimi Swaby has more details.
13: Brazilian media say Flavio Bolsonaro, who is a senator, negotiated a total transfer of $24 million from Daniel Vaccaro, who is now in prison for a multi-million dollar fraud. Half of the money was allegedly released between February and May last year, but the transfers were suspended due to the fraud scandal. The controversy has sparked a crisis in Mr. Bolsonaro's campaign, but he has denied any wrongdoing. Brazilian financial markets have fallen amid speculation that this could tip the balance in the presidential race. Flavio Bolsonaro is set to face President Luiz Ignacio Lula da Silva in October's highly polarised elections.
10: BBC News.
9: 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Stories bring us together, and we always hope the stories on the show will spark memories and thoughts that you can share with the people you love. I'm your host, Sam Payne, and I'm filled today with autumn memories. Some of those are Halloween memories, walking through my small-town neighborhood at dusk with my pals, each of us dressed up as something scary or funny or clever, each of us holding a pillowcase that we hope will fill up with treats as we go from house to house. And there's a chill in the air in a lot of those memories, and even a bit of a shiver down my spine as a Halloween night gets a little darker and thoughts of stories we might have heard plays on our imaginations. And today's stories will dance in and out of those memories a little bit. First up, the great Minnesota storyteller Kevin Kling with some Halloween memories of his own. We recorded Kevin live in the Appleseed studio, and we think you'll love this. Here's Kevin Kling.
14: Probably when I was 10 or 11, we moved to the country. And I didn't like it in the country because it was quiet, and I didn't trust the quiet. My mom said, "It's only your imagination." That made it worse. So I would say, Mom, I don't know what's out there. I don't know what's out there. So my imagination would start working overtime. I remember we would take the bus into town to go to school, and we would all get in the bus and ride to school, and the Catholic kids would get off first at St. Vincent's, and then the public kids, I went to the public school, we'd get off second. But I would drift back, and on the way past the Catholic school, I would put my fingers through the chain link cyclone fence to watch to see how Catholic kids played. And they played like us, but in that church, I knew they had other games, games like catechism, which seemed like some cross between catacombs and hypnotism. And the girls in their little plaid outfits and the boys in their blue shirts and ties. And I thought, I wonder when Halloween comes, are they going to be plaid witches and blue ghosts? But all of a sudden, whack, a ruler hits my fingers through the chain link fence, and it's a nun. And it's like, run for your lives. It's the nuns. Nuns scared me so much. Do you all know what nuns are? They wear these things called habits. And so they're these uniforms that nuns wear. And they were very strict with us, especially walking by with your fingers through a chain link cyclone fence. And so I just was terrified of nuns. And so when Halloween came and my mom asked me what I wanted to be for Halloween, I picked the scariest thing I could think of. I said, a nun. Well, I want to be a nun. And mom says, you can't, it's Kevin. She goes, no, you don't understand. Nuns are peaceful. They're God-fearing people. And I'm thinking, oh, was mom buffaloed or what? She asked my brother what he wanted to be. Now, my brother, he picked a spider. Now, you got to understand, my brother always picked something to put fear into the hearts of other people. And I always picked something I feared because I felt by crawling into its skin, I could therefore understand it, and then I would no longer fear it. One year, we both went as President Richard Nixon. So I said, a monk, Mom? Is a monk okay? And my mom said, yeah. For some reason, a monk was okay. So I got to be a monk and the spider. And okay, we lived in the country. We had two houses to go to. That was it, two houses. So you can understand our enthusiasm was low. And we're moving along, and I get a block from our house. My mom is nowhere in sight. I'm safely away. And I had made my monk costume so it could transform into a nun. Ave Maria. Climb every mountain. So I had a ruler stuffed in my sock. So We get to the first house and we knock on the door. Knock, knock, knock, creak. And there stands a woman. And she says, kids, finally, there's kids in the neighborhood. She takes this giant bowl of candy. She dumps half of it into my brother's bag, half of it into my bag. And she says, it is so nice to have children in the neighborhood. Closes the door and it's gone. We have full bags of candy. We've only been to one house. We still have another house to go to. The nun and the spider, the nun and the spider. My brother drops to his knees and says, ah, we should have brought our UNICEF cans. We get to the second house. We knock on the door. Knock, knock, knock. Creak. And there, sitting in his front hallway, is Mr. Mershing. Mr. Mershing, the farmer, had dragged his Easy Boy recliner to the front of his house. And sitting next to him is an end table. And on that end table are two jars of pickles, one labeled edible and the other labeled Halloween. He says, yes. Oh, yeah, trick or treat, trick or treat. Oh, trick or treat. Do you boys like pickles? Oh, Matt, we love pickles. We could eat a million pickles. Oh, you could eat a million pickles. How about one of these? And he grabs the jar marked Halloween, and he holds it out. And I take a pickle. My brother takes a pickle. Cheers. We start in. I take a bite. And I have this smile on my face, but it isn't because I'm happy. It's because these little glands in my cheeks are pinching so hard. That pickle is the hottest pickle I've ever eaten in my life. And I look over at my brother, and he's smiling too, but he isn't happy either. And we finally choke those pickles down. And Mr. Mercy says, do you want another one? Of course we do. Pickles are supposed to hurt when you're a kid. And we'd eat pickle after pickle after pickle. And every year we had a contest. Who could eat the most Mershing pickles? And some years, Mr. Mershing would join in with us, hacking and crying and coughing right along with us, eating his own pickles, his own... Oh, anyway. So one year we go back, and Mr. Mershing's house is gone. And the next year we go back, and there's a pancake house and a big parking lot where his house used to be. And I said, Mom, where's Mr. Mershing? She said, Mr. Mershing, Kevin, was a homesteader. That meant he had stayed on that land till he owned it. And she said, but years went by, and he was a farmer, and he was older. And one day they went up to his room. Mr. Mershing had passed away. And so they'd sold his farm off, and a restaurant was there now, a pancake house. And the next year, my brother and I went back, and we were in the parking lot, and I brought pickles so that my brother and I could eat them on the property. So I opened a jar. It was store-bought pickles, not near as good as Mr. Mershing's. And we're sitting there eating pickles, and all of a sudden my brother goes, did you feel that? And I go, I did. He said, I think that was Mr. Mershing. I said, I think it was too. He said, are you scared? I go, no, I like it. He said, me too. And so we sat there. Me and my brother and Mr. Mershing. But I know to anyone driving by, it just looked like two Richard Nixons eating pickles in a parking lot.
15: That was Kevin Kling with Halloween Memories. Listening to this story reminds me of another autumn memory. My wife has an October birthday, and for years we've celebrated by doing the same thing, inviting friends and family over to the house for a birthday party. No presents, though. People are invited to bring some food to share, but in lieu of a gift, they're all asked to bring a story of a time when they were scared. So we get all kinds of stories. My dad told a story one time of a time when he was a teenager, the story of a summer spent as a camp counselor at a scout camp when he was frightened out of his wits by a nighttime noise that he was sure was a wolf or a bear crunching on someone's leg bone, but wound up being a field mouse chewing on a graham cracker. Some friends told the story of going camping as newlyweds and finding themselves surrounded in their tent by the sounds of a snuffling bear and wondering in silent terror if they could make it back to the car, where they did make it and slept all night. My sister-in-law told the story of seeing a late-night reflection in the bathroom mirror, the reflection of a tall, shadowy figure that in a horrifying moment took its head from its shoulders and threw it at her. And that wound up being the shadow of her son, my nephew, carrying a basketball on his head as he came down the stairs and then taking it down and tossing it to her. Well, these were stories of terrifying times, every one of them. But if you had been a fly on the wall during that party, the sound that you'd have heard most often is the sound of laughter. Laughter, so much laughter. And when I put myself in the place of the newlyweds trying to get to the car alone in the tent surrounded by bears, or in the camp counselor cabin alone with the horrifying sound of crunching bones somewhere in the dark, or looking in the bathroom mirror alone with a headless spectral shadow behind me, well, it's for sure enough to stand the hair right up on the back of my neck. But things calmed down there in the living room, surrounded by people I love. And of course, the distance from the scary experiences helps a bit too. But as those October parties break up, I'm always surprised at how much of the fear goes right away when we talk through it together. And that's where Kevin's October memories took me. Where did they take you? And who will you take along? Up next, a story from Carolina Quiroga, who tells a story about an Argentine cowboy who became obsessed with weaving the perfect poncho. And the thing about obsession is that things sometimes unfold from it that make for good haunted tales. Tales with titles like The Eternal Wanderer of La Palma. That's this story. And here's Carolina.
16: This story comes from Argentina. And in Argentina, they also have cowboys, like the ones we have here in the United States, but they call them gauchos. How do they call them? Gauchos. And these gauchos are great horse riders, but they are also great weavers of ponchos. A poncho is a piece of rectangular piece of cloth with an opening in the center for the head, and it rests over your shoulders. And these gauchos are, they take great pride weaving these ponchos. They have competitions. They try really hard choosing the best patterns, designs, and fabrics, and materials, and everything. So once, there was a gaucho, a cowboy, who was one of the best weavers of ponchos in Argentina. And one day he decided he wanted to weave the finest poncho ever seen in the history of Argentina. And so the gaucho began to weave and weave and weave. And the more he was weaving and weaving and weaving, the more he was forgetting about his wife and children that were starving. The more he was weaving, he was forgetting about his house that was falling apart, his cattle that needed tending. The more he was weaving and weaving and weaving, the more he was forgetting about going to church or his friends. There was nothing in this world more important to him than that poncho. Well, it happens that José el Rico, José the rich guy in town, was organizing a big fiesta, a big party, and everyone was invited. And it was coming up just in about a week. And so one day, the gaucho's friends came over to invite him to come to the fiesta. And one of them said in Spanish,
17: Che, tienes que venir a la fiesta de José el Rico. Va a tirar la casa por la ventana. ¿Qué decís?
16: The gaucho said, No, I'm not going to any fiestas until I finish my poncho.
17: Pero, che, si te falta un montón. Vos nunca vas a terminar ese poncho en tiempo. La fiesta es en 2 días.
16: Oh, I'll promise you that I will be in that fiesta in 2 days wearing my poncho.
17: And so the friends left, and the gaucho began to weave and weave and weave. And the faster he was weaving and weaving and weaving, the more crooked, lopsided, and uneven the poncho was looking. But at this point, he couldn't care about the quality of the poncho. What he cared now about was to prove to everybody that he could be in that fiesta wearing that poncho. And the afternoon of the fiesta arrived. and he had finished that poncho. Oh, he was so proud of himself that he put it on. He went on his course and on his horse, and he rode away, completely forgetting about his wife and children that could have used to go to that fiesta because they were starving. But he couldn't care. And as the gaucho is riding through La Pampa, the grasslands of Argentina, he's lost in his narcissistic thoughts. He's imagining how jealous and envious everybody's going to be seeing him wearing the finest poncho ever woven in the entire history of Argentina. And as he's, you know, trapped in those thoughts, he neglected to see that up in the skies, there was a big bird that swooped down and brushed her wings against the horse's eyes, scaring the animal to the point that the horse stood in his rear legs and threw the rider off. The gaucho landed among the brush. He was unconscious for a couple of minutes, but when he finally woke up, he saw hens with long claws coming out of the brush and digging into his poncho, into his flesh. Oh, it hurt so bad. The gaucho wanted to scream. He wanted to ask for ayuda, help. But he couldn't, because that poncho that he was now wearing was so heavy that it was squeezing the life out of him. And then the gaucho heard the voice of that poncho saying, "Qué boludo, what a fool. Vos dijiste que ibas a tejer el poncho más bonito. You said you were going to weave the finest poncho. And do I look like a fine poncho to you? No, I don't. Vos no te mereces nada. You don't deserve anything. De ahora en adelante, from now on, vas a cabalgar la Argentina. You will ride la Argentina por siempre, forever." And ever since, people say that if you ever get to go to Argentina, beautiful place, and you are invited to one of the ranches, right? And it's just the afternoon, and you hear a rider approaching, and you go outside to greet them or just to see who is it, and you don't see anybody, that's him. Other people will tell you that if you find a poncho neglected by the side of the road, you pick it up, you dust it off, and then you think to yourself, "Boy, this is a nice poncho. I mean, look at the colors, the patterns, the designs. This must be expensive. Nice." Then you turn it around and you see that towards the end is kind of crooked, lopsided, and uneven. Well, until then, you are fine. But if you dare to put that poncho on, I'm afraid, my friends, you will be switching places with the eternal wonder of La Pampa de Argentina. Now, I'm pretty sure you're thinking, "Oh, lady, that's never gonna happen to me. I'm safe right here in the United States." Well, don't be so sure. Because just the other day I heard that right here in the U.S., you have your own vaquero maldito, cursed cowboy. Now, his deal is not with a poncho because, as we know, they're not that skillful, you know. But his deal is with, what do you think? His cowboy hat. So people say that if you find a cowboy hat neglected by the side of the road, you pick it up, you dust it off, and then you think to yourself, "Boy, this is a nice cowboy hat. I mean, it looks pretty expensive, nice." Well, until then, you are fine. But if you dare to put it on, no, you will not be switching places with El Vaquero Maldito, the cursed cowboy. No, he will show up riding his black stallion. You will look at him and see that he's only a skeleton. And then he will stretch his arm and ask you to join him. And you want to say no, but you can't, because you are wearing his hat and he has control over you.

0: of an old woman who seems to be haunted by an ominous voice. What's in store for that old woman? Only Bobby knows. Here's Bobby Norfolk with a story called Turn Me Over here on the Appleseed.
1: You know, there are folk tales, fairy tales, myths, legends, poetry, personal stories, dramas. This story is one of mystery and suspense. And this story is simply called... No, I can't tell you that. That would be a spoiler alert. Here's the story. One night, this old woman who lived by herself near a graveyard was sitting in her chair having her evening tea.
2: Musical chairs.
1: She finished her tea.
2: That's my Earl Grey. Time to go to bed.
1: She blew out the candle. But as she was headed to bed, the window next to the graveyard was open, and a cold wind blew through the window.
2: Ooh, that wind is cold. Let me shut that window.
1: But as she went to shut the window, ladies and gentlemen, a voice came from the graveyard. Did you listen? Turn me over.
2: What is that?
1: She listened again.
2: Maybe it's just the wind.
1: It was louder. Turn me over.
2: What is that? I'm going to see what that is.
1: She put on her shawl. She opened the door. Started walking between the tombstones.
2: Where did that voice come from? I think it came from that way. Let me be sure.
1: Turn me over.
2: Everything I hear is supposed to be dead.
1: Oh, but she was brave. She went to the back of the graveyard where there was a tomb, and the door was slightly open. She opened the big door.
2: Yeah.
1: Oh, she looked down. Something this tall was glowing orange and red. Boom, boom, boom.
2: I think the voice is coming from that orange-red light.
1: She listened. The wind blew. Turn me over.
2: You gonna make it through the night, little girl? Yeah, you gonna keep your daddy up. Yeah, give him a glass of milk. He'll be okay.
1: But that woman was brave. She had purpose, patience, confidence, and courage. And she went to that orange-red light, and she looked. It was glowing. She looked closer. It was a barbecue grill. A little hamburger on it, burned on the bottom and raw at the top. The burger said, "Turn me over."
2: Oh, you poor dear. Here's a spatula.
1: She flipped the burger. Poof. The burger said,
3: "Thank you, lady. Good night, dear."
1: And that's the end of that story.
0: That was Bobby Norfolk with a story called Turn Me Over. What are some of your favorite Halloween memories? Can you recall a time you were really scared? Do you have any spooky stories you love to share at this time of year? I bet you've got some stories. And we want to thank Kevin Kling, Carolina Quiroga, and Bobby Norfolk for sharing their stories with us today. You've listened to their stories. Now it's time to share some of your own. 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
8: Hi, Wonder Kids. It's Paige. Can you recognize any of these animal sounds? Which animals did you just hear? Some may have been easy to identify, like the owl, but others might have been a little trickier. Whether you recognize these sounds immediately or not, it seems to me that we humans like to pay attention to sounds in the natural world. That's definitely the case for today's guest.
9: My path to listening came really first through birds. I met some people who had devoted a good chunk of their life to listening to the sounds of birds, not just to identify species, but to pick out individuals and understand what each individual was doing, what its behavior was. And these people taught me, in a way, offered me an invitation into that world to listen in. And I found that just even knowing like half a dozen local bird species was like adding a whole new color or even a new sense into my consciousness.
8: This is David Haskell. He's a biologist and writer, and one of his favorite things to do is to go out into the natural world and listen to all the wild sounds around him. As you just heard, the first sounds he learned to identify were different bird species. However, over time, he's learned to listen in to very specific sounds, including some that might surprise you.
9: I was taking a little walk down the road, and this old white pine tree in my neighbor's yard was standing there, and I heard this crunching sound coming from, and I was standing several meters away, this rhythmic crunching sound. And so I stopped, hushed my breathing a little bit, and listened, and then went rushed back home and got my sound recorder, because here were the sounds of a beetle's mandible. This is the larva of a cerambycid beetle chewing away at the wood underneath the bark. And this beetle is about as big as my thumb, this larva. So this is a pretty substantial creature crunching away, eating away at the wood.
8: Wow, I think it's incredible that David could hear the sound of a beetle munching on bark, even if it was a pretty big beetle. Interestingly enough, David wasn't the only one listening in to the beetle's sounds.
9: There's a downy woodpecker also in the tree, and I'm sure that downy woodpecker had its ears cocked listening for that sound, because if you can dig out a cerambycid beetle larva as a downy woodpecker, that's your meal for the day. I suddenly got caught up in the drama and the magnificence of this creature's life. And then the additional part of the story, of course, which is the woodpecker waiting to see if it can locate the beetle by sound.
8: David could hear the beetle eating and also see the woodpecker, tracking the sound of the beetle, looking for a tasty meal. What a great insight into the natural world! As he's listened to wild sounds, David has noticed that the environment has a big impact on the type of sounds that he hears.
9: When I first came to the Rocky Mountains, it was a little frightening because even small gusts of winds in the Rockies evoke great whooshing sounds from the stiff-needled trees all around them. And so that provides the background to any animal that wants to communicate with other members of its species in this habitat.
8: David realized that any creatures communicating in the Rocky Mountains were making really high-pitched, loud calls so that they could be heard over the wind. This was even true for big creatures, like elk, who normally make lower sounds.
9: For example, the elk is much higher sound than most other mammals of its size. I mean, if you do a plot a graph of body size against the frequency of sound, larger animals make deeper sounds, just as a cello in an orchestra makes a lower pitched note than a violin does. So as objects and as living beings get bigger, they tend to have lower, deeper voices. But this elk has broken that rule and is calling at a very high pitch. And those high pitched sounds have the effect of vaulting over the mire of a low-frequency sound that the trees have made.
8: This impact of environment on animal sound wasn't only true in the Rocky Mountains. David could hear differences in wild sounds all over.
9: If you go to the seashore up in Maine or in Portland and Seattle, lots of waves crashing on sand or on rocky headlands making a great roaring sound. Well, the oyster catchers and the seagulls and the shorebirds have very loud, high-pitched, piercing cries that can cut through that background noise. Woodland birds tend to sing very slow, melodious, whistled songs because those are the kinds of songs that transmit best through dense vegetation, whereas birds on the prairie tend to have much more rapidly trilled, virtuosic sounds. And that's one of the delights of listening for me, is to ask, what's the story behind the sound? Why does a bird or the elk or the rabbit have this particular kind of vocalization? In what way does that reveal something about its habitat, its home, where it's come from, its relationships within and between other species?
8: I think that it's very interesting that you can learn that much about a creature from the sound they make, even if you don't understand what the animal might be saying. In all these places, David isn't just listening to animal sounds, but wild sounds in general. This can include other living things that we might not normally think of as particularly vocal.
9: Ponderosa pines are trees of the West, and the last time I was with one was on the Front Range of Colorado. And ponderosas are these magnificent creatures in the gifts that they offer our senses. One of those gifts is about sound. They're some of the most talkative trees that I've ever encountered anywhere in the world.
8: Huh? How can a tree be talkative?
9: That's because the ponderosa pines, particularly in the Rocky Mountains, have very stiff needles. And so when the wind blows through a ponderosa pine tree, it lets this great big whoosh out. And it sounds very different from other species of pine trees. I do this quite a lot when I'm hiking out in the West. It's just stop on the side of the trail and listen. And it's not just a sensory delight of the moment, but those sounds weave their way into my nervous system. So I carry parts of the tree with me after I've left. And this is one reason why we feel better after going out into the woods and slowing down, slowing our minds and our bodies down to be in relationship with the living world as it is, not always thinking about the past and the future as we usually do in our busy, busy minds.
8: David believes that when he spends time out in nature, listening to the animals and the trees, he's able to feel better connected to the world and more at peace. Listening to the whoosh of ponderosa pine trees sounds interesting to me, but I don't have those in my backyard. Luckily, David is a big fan of listening to nature nearby as well.
9: The key practice is just to give the world the gift of our attention. And when I'm working with students on this, I invite them to imagine pouring their attention into their ears just for a couple of minutes and then sending that attention out in the world, almost like tentacles coming out from the ears. Maybe a little bit of a sci-fi image there. But We can do that. We can direct through an act of the will our ears and our minds then to harvest the sounds that are around us. Pay attention first to the most obvious sounds. And then what was the sound that we didn't even hear because it was too quiet or we were distracted by something else?
8: Once you start to notice the sounds you hear, David says that you can begin to find words to describe the sounds.
9: Does it sound pointy or silvery? Does it sound like a big sort of low fog that is gradually spreading from the north, moving south? Or does it sound like it's moving in space in a way that's jolty or smooth? Trying to come up with analogies to imagine the physicality of sound and then communicate it to others is not just a helpful way of paying more attention to sound, but then of stimulating our curiosity about the sounds.
8: So cool. I'm going to stop talking so that you can listen hard and find a sound that you can describe to someone else. Don't just use words like loud or soft, but think about if it's pointy or smooth or heavy. Ready? Go. Did you hear anything? How would you describe that sound? If you didn't hear anything, don't worry. David has some more advice to help us in our listening.
9: Pick a particular place and return to it again and again to listen, even just for a minute or two. It could be a street corner or a tree out in a city park or a place on the front porch of an apartment. Just hang out and listen for a couple of minutes, and over the days and the weeks and then perhaps eventually months and years, we'll come to know that place in a way that took us no money, it took us very little effort, but it was just the gift of our attention. And this is like making friends with a human, right? How do you befriend another human being? By listening, not just once, but over and over again, just being listening to their story without judging too much. And we can do the same for our neighborhoods or for a favorite place out in a park or in the mountains or on the seashore, wherever we happen to live. And come to know that place and befriend the living earth.
8: I love that we can become friends with our planet by listening to it. How special is that? For David, listening to the natural world has given him incredible experiences. Whether he's heard an interesting sound for the first time or gotten to know the soundscape of a place over time.
9: The first time you hear a kookaburra, or the first time you really hear a raven chattering to itself quietly. Those are just remarkable experiences that carry us into the lives of other species that are full of the energy of novelty and of discovery. But then one of the fruits of repeated attention to place is that the sense of wonder at the marvels of the world increases, but also this almost sense of humility in realizing that multiple lifetimes listening in one spot in the woods or on one city street corner would not be enough to understand all the stories that are present in this place.
8: Listening to wild sounds has opened David up to the stories of the natural world that exist around him. And the same thing can happen to you, too. So the next time you're outside, stop and listen. You never know what story you might hear.

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4: Thanks for joining us for an hour of storytelling today. Before the break, we heard the episode from the podcast Constant Wonder Kids called The Wild Sounds Around Us. We've got one more story for you today. This is a tale called Molly O'Donohue. It's told for us by storyteller Nora Dooley. Here's Nora.
5: A long time ago, high in the Wicklow Mountains, lived a girl named Molly O'Donohue. She was a clever girl, but her cleverness was not in her words, no, for she was so shy, she was knee-knocking, bone-shattering, she was palm-sweating, stuttering, shy. And she couldn't say boo to a goose, though I never did know why you'd want to. But she was clever, did I not say that? And her cleverness was in her hands, for with a knife and a block of wood, she could make the most fantastic toys, and these she would sell once a year down in Dublin City. Yes, she would leave her old ma up in the Wicklow Mountains, and she would travel down to Dublin City all the way down, and she'd stay overnight with her cousins because it was such a long journey. Now, there was a problem with this staying overnight and having dinner with her cousins, and the problem was that there's this custom, you see, in Ireland, that wherever you are, if you have dinner with someone, afterwards, everyone shares a bit of entertainment. You see, even if you're young or old or whatever, everyone either plays a bit of music, sings a song, tells a joke or a story, does some recitation, does a bit of a dance. Everybody, but not our Molly. She was that shy that every time she had dinner with her cousins, when dinner was over, she'd say, "I feel sick," and then she'd run upstairs and she would hide her head under the bolster and stay there until the morning came. Well, it happened that it was her time to go down to Dublin City to sell her toys, and her ma packed her a delicious lunch, a huge bannock of bread, a big slab of cheese, a nice jug of milk, and six of her favourite cookies, oatmeal. And Molly packed these in one bag and all her toys in another, and slung both over her shoulders with her cloak on, she went off to Dublin City. Now, it was a fine day that she set off on. It was a day with the sun shining and the birds singing, and it was warm and fair, such as you rarely see in Ireland. And our Molly walked quite a long ways. and she decided to take a rest. As she sat down to eat her entire lunch, she ate the whole thing at once, and having gone such a long way in such a short time, she decided she could take a bit of a nap after lunch. So she fell asleep by the side of the road on a nice warm flat rock. But she woke up with raindrops falling into her eyes, and she sat up and looked, and she could see that the sun had gone down behind those Wicklow Mountains, and soon it would be dark, and the rain was coming up strong and hard. Oh dear, she thought to herself, there's nothing for it, but I must keep walking on to Dublin City, for I'm too far away from home to turn back. So she started walking through the rain, but then it started to thunder, ba-boom, and our Molly hated thunder, and then lightning lit the sky, and she could see in that flash of lightning that there was a small cottage by the side of the road, and she was coming close upon it. She thought to herself, I don't remember any cottage in this part of the road. But there was another flash of lightning and another crack of thunder. And she thought to herself, maybe I can find some shelter from this storm there. And she went right up and knocked on the door. And the door creaked open. And Molly looked inside on a cottage that was neat and clean and warm and inviting. There in front of a bright and lively peat fire sat an old, old woman. She had smiling blue eyes and wrinkles everywhere on her face. Her hair was a white dollop of cream tied up in a little bun. And she said, "Welcome to you, Molly O'Donoghue. Come in and warm yourself, girl." Well, Molly had never met this woman before. In fact, she'd never seen the cottage nor the woman whatever in her life. She wondered how she knew her name, but with the wind and the rain to the back of her and the warm fire to the front of her, Molly went in and closed the door, and she hung up her two bags and her cloak and warmed herself in front of the fire. She warmed herself front and back, and the old woman simply smiled as Molly made herself comfortable and was finally dry. When she was dry, the old woman said, "Well, now, Molly, now that you're dry and happy, let's have some dinner." And the woman clapped her hands twice. And from another room floated a table. And on that table was every good thing to eat. There was a roast of meat. There was gravy. There were biscuits. There were baked potatoes. There was a big jug of cider. The two of them said their grace and then fell to. They ate and ate and ate till they could eat no more. When they were finished, the old woman clapped her hands twice, and the dishes and table disappeared, and they sat back, and the old woman stretched her legs and said, "Now, Molly, after dinner, it's a little bit of entertainment that I'm wanting. You don't happen to have a flute or a fiddle in your bags, do you?" And Molly said, "Oh, no, not I." The old woman said, "Well, that's fine then, girl. Perhaps you'd like to do some dancing for me, for I can play the spoons and make a rare rhythm for you." Oh, no, don't dance, said Molly. "Well, then, that's all one. How about the singing? Are you good for the singing? Perhaps you'd like to sing me a song." Molly said, "No, don't." Well, then, said the old woman, "that's fine. But, you know, perhaps you'll tell me a story then, because everyone has a story." And Molly said, "Not me. Don't. Can't. Won't." And the old woman said, "Excuse me, Molly O'Donoghue. Am I hearing you correctly? Are you saying to me that after the hospitality that I've shown you, you're not even going to tell me a story?" "Can't, don't, won't. Yes, no, I mean, yes, no," said Molly. "Well then, out with you, Molly O'Donoghue," said the old woman, and she clapped her hands twice. And Molly felt herself lifted up and propelled toward the door, which creaked open, and Molly and her two bags and her cloak were thrown out into the night, and the door, poof, shut behind her. "Oh, dear," says Molly, "here I am in the dark of the night, and I'm near destroyed with the fear of it. But there's nothing for me to do but walk on to Dublin, is there?" So she starts walking down the dark and lonely road, and she hears behind her a pony cart, clip-clop, clip-clop, clip-clop, and it's coming closer and closer, and she thinks to herself, "Ah, maybe I can get a ride with them that's on the pony cart. Maybe I can have some company on this dark road to Dublin, because you never know who could be out on a night like this and at this time." And then she thinks to herself, "In fact, I don't know who's on the pony cart. In fact, perhaps I should hide by the side of the road and see what they look like first." And so she jumped off the side of the road, and she was hiding behind some bushes when the pony cart got closer, clip-clop, clip-clop, clip-clop, clip-clop, and stopped right in front of where she was hiding. Molly pushed aside the bushes and looked out. There were two men on that pony cart. One was really tall, and he had a long pointy nose and a long pointy chin and a big Adam's apple, and it looked like they were on a race off of his very face. Now, the other fellow was as short as he was round, and he had absolutely no hair on his head, except for the hair which grew on his eyebrows, out of his nose and out of his ears. And he had pointy little teeth in a small little mouth and a voice that sounded like this. "Now, who will help us with our burden?" says the short fellow to the big tall fellow. And the tall fellow says,
6: I don't know, who's going to help us?
5: "Molly O'Donoghue, that's who," says the short fellow. "She's hiding right there in the bushes." And the two of them jump down off of the cart, and they pull Molly right out of the bushes and bring her around to the back of the cart. And the short fellow says, "Molly, help us carry this box." Well, Molly looks at this huge box. It's covered with padlocks and leather thongs, and it's very, very heavy. Yet she puts it on her shoulder, and the two men lead her into the fields, and they walk across one stone wall and another field and another stone wall, and then they come to a very lonely place. And the big tall feller takes a spade out from underneath his cloak, and the short feller says, "Dig a hole, Molly. Dig a hole as wide as you're long and as deep as you're tall as you value your life." And Molly starts digging, choop, choop, choop, and the two fellas are just standing there looking at her, and she digs and digs and digs until she's throwing the dirt up over her head, and she climbs out of that hole, and the short fella says, "Well now, who knows where we've buried our treasure?" And the tall fella says,
6: "I do. I know where we're burying it,
5: Molly O'Donoghue, that's who," says the short fella. "And who shall we bury with our treasure?" he says. But does Molly wait for the answer to that? She does not. She jumps right over that hole, and she starts running as fast as her little feet can carry her, hopping and running as fast as she can. Well, the big tall fella tries to follow her too, but he falls in the hole, and the short fella runs around it on his little fat legs, and he says, "You stop, Molly, I'll catch you, you scamp, you can't escape me, I'm off to you, I am." But Molly, she runs over one wall and across another field and over the next wall till she gets to the road. She looks this way, she looks that. She sees a square of yellow light down the road. Maybe that's the cottage, maybe the old woman is still up, she thinks to herself. She runs up, and indeed it's the cottage, and she knocks on the door, and the door opens, creak, and she jumps in, boom, and shuts the door behind her, and there's the old woman sitting right there where she left her, and she says, "Well now, Molly O'Donoghue, where have you been, and what have you been doing?" And Molly says, "Where have I been, and what have I been doing? Wasn't I just walking down this very road myself to the road to Dublin? I was walking on it by myself in the dark of the night, and I heard a pony cart, and didn't I think to hide because I didn't know who was on it? And that was a good idea, but not good enough, was it? For they found me anyway, didn't they?" And she tells the woman her whole story. And when she's finished, the old woman says to her, "Well now, Molly O'Donoghue, that was a fine story, and this should serve as a lesson for you. For your own story is a good enough story to tell, for if you have the courage to live it, you ought to have the courage to tell it. And after a good story, I'm for bed," says the old woman, and she clapped her hands twice. And Molly felt herself in a warm feather bed. All the lights were low, and Molly fell asleep like a leaf falls off a tree. Now, the next morning, Molly woke up, and she looked round. Was she in a bed? No. Was she in a cottage? No. Was she anywhere but out on the field? Oh my, no, she was out on the field, and her pillow had been her two bags, and her cloak had been her feather bed. She stood up and stretched. Oh my, she looked this way and that. She couldn't see a cottage anywhere. "That was some dream I had," said Molly, "that was." Then she reached down for her bags. She picked up her bag of toys, and then she picked up her food bag. But wait, what was this? It was heavy. She looked inside. Oh my goodness, there were baked potatoes in there from the night before. "Oh," says Molly, "that is strange, that is." And she threw the two bags over her shoulders, and she went into Dublin City. And that night, when she had dinner with her cousins, did she run up and hide under the bolster after dinner? Certainly she did not. She told this story to her cousins, who told it to my cousins, and I just told it to you. It's the story of Molly O'Donoghue.

0: That was Nora Dooley with the story Molly O'Donohue. It's been such a pleasure for us to have you with us for an hour of storytelling today. 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
8: BBC News with Moira Alderson. China's President Xi Jinping has told a state banquet for Donald Trump that China and the United States should be partners, not rivals. Mr. Xi said the relationship between the two countries was the world's most important. Donald Trump struck a positive tone, inviting the Chinese leader to visit the White House in September. The presidents held 2 hours of talks earlier. Stephen McDonnell in Beijing explains what the Chinese government said about Mr. Xi's comments to Mr. Trump during the meeting.
9: He said that there are no winners in a trade war. Now, people will remember that Donald Trump not only said that trade wars are great, but they're also easy to win. Now, what he found out, of course, in the case of China, that it wasn't to be. China just faced him down. And now here we are with this detente. Certainly, the Chinese side is rather forcefully saying, come on, can we get on with this now? The whole trade war thing, it didn't work. We need to cooperate with one another. And partly it's because China wants to get access to computer chips from the US, just like the US wants to get access to rare earths from here.
8: Latvia's centre-right Prime Minister Avika Siliņa has said she'll resign. It collapses the coalition government only months before a scheduled election in October. Warren Bull has this report.
10: Avika Siliņa was left without a governing majority in Parliament on Wednesday after the left-wing Progressives Party said it was withdrawing its support. It follows her decision to dismiss the Defence Minister, Andrius Spruits, who's from the Progressives. The Prime Minister was unhappy with his handling of an incident last Thursday in which two stray Ukrainian drones passed through Russian territory before crashing in eastern Latvia. Addressing Parliament, Ms. Siliņa said political jealousy and narrow party interests had taken precedence over responsibility and that political talkers had chosen not a solution but a crisis.
8: The number of civilians killed in massive Russian airstrikes on the Ukrainian capital has risen to 5. At least 10 people are unaccounted for as rescuers continue to search through rubble. Kiev's mayor said the missile and drone attack, one of the biggest since the start of Russia's full-scale invasion, had targeted several apartment buildings. Abdul-Jalil Abdurasulov is in Kiev.
11: The emergency operation is continuing. The first responders are cutting wood and trying to clear the debris, hoping to find anyone who managed to survive the attack. They already pulled out more than 24 residents we were trapped under the rubble here. According to the Ukrainian Air Force, Russia launched more than 700 drones and missiles, including ballistic missiles. And Ukraine has only one weapon to stop these missiles, and that's American-made Patriot air defense systems. And Ukraine has a massive shortage of this kind of weapon here.
8: You're listening to the latest world news from the BBC.
12: God sometimes tells us to do something, but then it doesn't really pan out the way we think it's going to. But then that drives us to do something else, and then it works out.
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4: On In Good Faith, it's our privilege to hear stories and accounts from believers told in their own words. Our hope is to listen with an open heart, celebrating the power of faith and belief and what those stories mean to the ones who tell them. I'm speaking in good faith today with Daniel Stone. Daniel is a deacon in the Church of Jesus Christ, also known as the Bickertonites. He's a PhD candidate studying American religious history at Manchester Metropolitan University in England and the author of a new book, William Bickerton, Forgotten Latter-day Prophet. Daniel, two things. First, you are a U.S. citizen. You were born in Florida.
12: That's correct.
4: But you're studying in Manchester, and I think that's so interesting. You were there studying American religion.
12: Yeah, that's true. It's kind of ironic.
4: What do they have there that drew you to that program?
12: My advisor, Dr. Andrew Crome, he really focuses on millennialism, and I found that fascinating, how people would often see and look forward to the second coming of Jesus Christ, and especially within American religion, that's a constant theme that's especially throughout American religious history. So I wanted to find somebody that could help me hone my skills and understanding of millennialism within the American context, and that's something that he focuses on, and I was just so thankful to be able to have the opportunity to work under him.
4: Yeah, interesting to go someplace else to find that having its effect in the U.S.
12: Oh, yeah, that was definitely not planned, and that was definitely actually part of my faith journey, how that all came about. It was pretty unbelievable in my mind how that actually happened.
4: Just so people can place your denomination in history, at the time of Joseph Smith's assassination, and then there was some question about who would lead the church, and there were different folks who came up, more than most people know. Mm-hmm. Different groups that went different ways, kind of forked. I guess I'd say we're all cousins of the Latter-day Faith movement.
12: Oh, absolutely.
4: And so some who we know as the Mormons generally today were known as Brighamites by mm-hmm. some of the other groups. That's who they had followed, Rigdonites, Bickertonites. But the name of the church is the Church of Jesus Christ.
12: Right.
4: So tell me where it's centrally located and where most of the adherents or believers are.
12: Sure. Now it's considered the third largest Latter-day Saint church in the world. It's in 23 countries worldwide, and it's got a membership of about 23,000 people. Within the United States, it's primarily concentrated along the East Coast. It really started originally in the Pittsburgh area and then kind of grew out of there. So there's along the East Coast, really strong group in the Pennsylvania, Western Pennsylvania, Michigan, Ohio, kind of the Midwest. It's scattered throughout a few branches along the middle part of the country and then along the West Coast, a lot in California, strong branches in Arizona.
4: Well, that's sort of the history and a little bit of the sort of setting the table. But the meal I'm looking forward to is to invite you to tell us about personal religious experience and belief. What do you first remember about church or about God?
12: The very first memory I have of God is growing up, my parents would always teach me to pray, and there was always this idea that God was a friend. I never saw him as this big being that kind of ruled the earth with an iron fist. I always kind of saw this idea of God as a friend, somebody that was willing to kind of reach down to us whenever we needed him, or just a friend to talk to. The very first memory I have of actually experiencing God is I remember my parents were shopping for a new car, and I had this cold that was bothering me, and it was really ruining my experience. And I was in the back seat of the car as we were driving to the car dealership, and I just remember saying a little prayer to God. And I mean, it probably was so simple as to, "Dear God, please take away my sniffles," or something like that. I was real little. And I remember instantly when I said that, my nose just stopped instantaneously. It completely cleared up, and my throat instantly was not scratchy anymore, and I was healed. And I was so excited. I told my parents who were driving, I'm going, Mom, Dad, I don't have the sniffles anymore. I asked God to take it away, and he did. And they just kind of looked at each other and went, oh, wow, that's great, Daniel.
13: A miracle in our back seat. Right?
12: Yeah, exactly, while we're looking for a new van.
13: What was your path from there?
12: After that, what drew me closer to God was actually 11th grade American history of all the places. I had this amazing high school teacher named Mr. Worcester.
13: This is like setting the course of your life. You're still doing some version of American
12: history. Yeah, it's so weird that you would think your 11th grade history teacher would be a spiritual experience. But it was, because he was such a great teacher and it brought American history to life for me. When I'm listening to the stories about American history, about the American Revolution, the Civil War, and certain things, I kept thinking in my head going, because I never really paid much attention in church. And I was thinking, this sounds really familiar. I could hear, you know, you see certain themes that I would hear in American religious history or American history. And sometimes we talk about religion. We talked about Joseph Smith in the class. And growing up, I remember hearing these little things that I kind of wasn't really paying attention to. So it really piqued my interest. And then that got me reading more of the Book of Mormon, which I had never really picked up.
13: And I'm wondering then, as far as really following a particular faith or a denomination, did you just realize I'm comfortable where I am, or did you have a period of saying, well, I should be looking around? I should be checking out the other stores, so to speak, shopping.
12: Yeah. You know what? That never really crossed my mind so much, because I didn't really know where else to. It was still so open to me. The church I grew up in, and even my branch of the church, was very, very open. You could ask any question. So I just felt comfortable there. And I just kind of, like I said, had this I started growing this personal relationship with God of just looking at him as a friend. So I just kind of stayed on that path without more or less looking on the outside. As I'm doing this, I had this real moment where I really start believing. So I was interested in the Book of Mormon just out of curiosity, interested in American history. But in college, I loved that story in the Book of Mormon of Moroni and the Title of Liberty. I think most people who grew up with the Book of Mormon do like that story. It's such a awesome story. He takes rips his coat and he makes this flag and he writes on it, in memory of our God, our religion, our family, and such and such. I had put that on my AOL Instant Messenger profile. Which nowadays people are like, what's that? But back then, that's how we still talked. And I remember there was people that saw that in college, and they found that I believed in the Book of Mormon, and they just made fun of me ruthlessly behind my back. And I thought they were my friends. And eventually we did become friends, but they were talking about me behind my back, and it was really hard to hear what the things they're saying about me. I actually, in that moment, because I was still so new, you know, believing, I kind of said, you know what? Maybe this faith thing isn't really for me. And I looking back on it, I go, Daniel, you're so silly. But back in that time, I really was like, I don't even want to deal with this. I want to focus on school. I won't really focus on my religion. And, you know, I'll just keep doing what I'm doing. On that Sunday, my friend was going to go to one of the local branches, and he's like, why don't you come? You know, it was about an hour drive. He had a family member he could stay with, and he said, you know, why don't you come with me? And I just went for the ride. It was a weekend trip. And then we ended up going to church that Sunday, and there was a visiting elder, or, you know, a pastor, visiting elder from the Michigan area, and he was in Florida, because I was going to the University of Florida at this time. He's asked to open the meeting. As he stood up and he's about to give his sermon, he says, you know what? I don't know why I'm feeling prompted to talk about this, but I feel prompted to talk about Moroni and the Title of Liberty. And I'm sitting in the meeting going, what? That's interesting. And it seemed just kind of coincidental. But then he talked about how Moroni had stood up for what he believed in, how he was proud of what he believed in, and how he wasn't ashamed. And I felt like it was talking directly to me. I had never met this man. I'm just sitting in one of the pews just listening. And that had really occurred to me that, wow, that wasn't just coincidence. Maybe God really was telling me, no, it's okay. You can believe in this and you can like this and don't be ashamed. And that was one of those pivotal moments in my life where I realized that I wasn't even praying to God, but yet he saw my pain and saw that I was embarrassed and still like reached out to me and said, no, believe in what you believe. It's okay. It was like the friend had just kind of took my hand and said, keep going.
13: kind of nice to feel like God was paying attention to me when I wasn't even thinking about him.
12: Yeah, exactly.
13: What things in your faith life bring you joy?
12: The greatest things that bring me joy, well, my little girl, Lily, she's 2.5 now. I was so afraid of having kids, even though I wanted them. When I found out that my wife was pregnant, I was kind of like, oh man, you know, I'm in my late 20s. She's in her early 30s. I'm going, our life, what's it going to be like? It was, you know, are we going to have enough money? You know, all these things are racing in my mind. But when she was born and as she gets older, I don't know how to describe it. It's a joy that I didn't know existed. And it's just so much fun to watch her grow. And I feel like, I think like a lot of parents feel this way, you learn a lot from your kids just because they're yes. they're so fun. And unfortunately, they're so honest at sometimes.
13: You mentioned reading in your copy of the Book of Mormon, coming across the story of Captain Moroni. Is that still one of the rituals or the things you do, personal observances, I guess I would say? What are the things that you do to connect with God?
12: The main thing I do to connect with God is praying. The way I look at praying is most of the time when I'm praying, I'm driving in the car. And it's really just thinking about God and thinking about things. Often I realize that prayers oftentimes don't have, at least this is my opinion, prayers don't necessarily have to be a formal prayer like, dear God, you know, such and such and such and such. Just talk to him as a friend. Just have a conversation. And it could be in my heart. It could be in my mind. It could be out loud. I find the greatest peace in that, just being able to talk to somebody that I don't necessarily see. And some people might think that's crazy, but for me, it's a meditative exercise that really helps not only calm me, but helps me kind of figure out what I'm going to do for the day and what are my plans for life and, you know, from the smallest to the greatest.
13: Lots of people join churches, but not everybody agrees, because we're human, about everything that's said in their own congregation, their own denomination, which sends some people looking for a different pastor or whatever it might be. How have you felt, or how have you dealt with times maybe when you weren't sure that you accepted what was being taught? Or even have you had those times?
12: Yeah, I've had those times. What ended up happening was I was really interested in, like we were talking about, I'm really interested in history. And there was this moment, I really loved it. I got my bachelor's and master's degree in history. And I always wondered, you know, what am I supposed to do with my life? And, you know, it's funny that I'm answering your question this way. I'm kind of going to go around it in a roundabout way, where one time my wife and my mother-in-law and I, we went to Washington, D.C., I think it was in 2015, and we went to Mount Vernon. They were enjoying seeing the sights of, you know, George Washington's home, and I wanted to see George Washington's grave, so they didn't want to go that far. It was kind of a walk. So as I'm walking, I'm just talking, like I said, just talking with God in my mind, and all of a sudden I hear this voice inside me. I hear a voice say, I've called you to be a historian of the United States and of my people. And I was trying to think, like, well, what does that mean? But then the more I got into it, I had this great desire to learn about the Latter-day Saint movement and all aspects of the Latter-day Saint movement. So growing up as a Bickertonite, you know, we have a set faith and doctrine in certain things. But when I started expanding and looking at the larger Latter-day Saint movement as a whole, I realized, like you were saying, that, you know, there's a lot of cousins out there and there's a lot of similarities, but there's also differences. So I still believe in the fundamentals of what I believe, but I realize that those fundamentals are pretty much across the board. And there's other things that I kind of keep an open mind to. And that's what my faith journey found it so fascinating, was because I studied history, because I had heard that voice and I kind of stayed on that path, that allowed me to kind of learn more about not only my faith, but other people's faith. And it's really opened up my mind and it's broadened my horizons. And it's made, I feel like it's made me a much better, well-rounded person. And I just love talking to people who have similarities as me, but there's also differences. And it's really a lot of fun. So it wasn't necessarily a faith crisis, more or less, as it was an exhilarating experience to realize, holy cow, there's other people that are just like me, but they're not exactly like me.
13: So this experience, feeling this voice or hearing this voice inside you, was that the kind of thing that just stopped you in your tracks and you thought, wait, I've heard about this happening to people? Or was it sort of just a more natural thing?
12: It was a little bit of both. It felt natural, but at the same point, I kept thinking, is this really what's supposed to happen.
13: Because lots of us are saying, well, I'm not really asking for a voice, but it sure would be nice, especially if it's in understandable sentences I can write down later and follow.
12: Yeah. And it wasn't necessarily an audible voice as it was. I heard it inside me. It was almost like something spoke inside me and I could feel it. Almost like if you feel vibrations on a table, you feel the vibrations. That's how I felt and heard the voice. So it was really in my core.
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12: This is what's really interesting. So for me, going for history and the faith journey, after I got my bachelor's and my master's, I was wondering, should I go for my PhD? Because my professors were really trying to push me in that direction. But something in me kept saying, don't do it just yet. And then I really wanted to write about, do the history. I had this feeling where I actually go and I pray and I say, and I'm saying, like, God, what do I do? This is where I'm actually having a formal prayer asking God, like, I don't know if I should go for my PhD or if I should do some writing. I feel this drive to write for whatever reason. And something in me said, do the work for me and I'll take care of the rest. So I knew that I probably should, because I kind of kept these feelings of going along this history route, I should probably start writing. And the very first thing I was drawn to was William Bickerton, because very little had been written about him. Even in my own church history books, which I started getting more into history, there's so little written about him. And that really intrigued me as to why. Believe it or not, it wasn't until halfway through my research I had realized that William Bickerton on his deathbed asked for his story to be told, and that story was never told to anybody. It was kind of like hidden. It was almost like a cri de coeur from the grave. It was very tragic in a sense. You know, I'm trying to be the historian. I'm trying to wear the objective hat and trying to write, even though this is my faith tradition, I'm trying to look at it completely objectively. What happened? And I'm trying to put William Bickerton as an American religious figure and within the context of American history. But when I read that, he actually asked one of the apostles before he dies, he says, when I die, I want Job 19 read at my funeral. Who reads Job at a funeral? It's the saddest book, one of the saddest books in the Bible. But Job 19 is a very sad story where Job is lamenting, and it's part of it says, my kinsfolk have failed and my familiar friends have forgotten me. And another part is, oh, that my words were now written, that they are printed in a book, that they are graven with an iron pen and lead in the rock forever. When I read that, it struck me for saying, oh my gosh, not only was he saying that he felt that he would be forgotten, but he also was crying that somebody would tell his story later because he felt as if his story would not be told. So even though I'm trying to be objective and I'm reading this, when I read that and realized that I don't think, you know, I was some fulfillment of prophecy or anything like that, but it was humbling to realize that you're fulfilling a dead man's wish that you didn't even know that was his wish.
13: Yeah, you started the project even before finding that. So as you look back, I mean, the subtitle of this book, William Bickerton, Forgotten Latter-day Prophet, what is it about him that gives you a sense or that showed that he had a sense of a prophetic calling?
12: What I really enjoyed about William Bickerton was that he was very egalitarian. He was very much like Joseph Smith in the early Restoration, the idea that I had this experience with God and you can too. And Joseph Smith pretty much had that until the day he died. And William Bickerton kind of carries on that tradition. So there's a lot of similarities. And I have a lot of respect for both of these people as historical figures. And that's what really drew me to him. He really thought that it didn't matter who you were. It didn't matter what color you were. He thought everybody was always equal, which was really interesting. He's a coal miner in 19th century America. And he actually thinks that white people and African Americans, that they're equal in a sense. And he even gives women a lot of power within the church. That always struck me, because most men of 19th century are not like that. So I really like that about him. And, you know, you see elements of Joseph Smith like that as well. So it really intrigued me. After I wrote the book and published it, then I thought, I never wanted to get my PhD. So I had that prayer, right? And then I'm thinking, but then after writing, going through the book, and I just kept thinking, I don't want it. But once I finished writing and a publisher wanted it, I had finished it. I'd finished this job that I wanted to do. Then all of a sudden, out of nowhere, this feeling comes out of me saying, now's the time to get the PhD. That's what struck me, because now my PhD program, that's exactly what I'm realizing. The world is a very big place, especially religiously. There's a lot of people. I mean, I'm focusing on American religion, and just within American religion, American Christianity, there are so many different denominations, yes, and splits off of these denominations, yet they all kind of have this fundamental idea, especially in 19th century America, that God is reachable, that we can obtain the miraculous, that

0: it.
1: Exactly. Yeah. Just like to see if it's going to get damp or not. Mm-hmm. Yeah. So that's Gideon, right? Yeah. Yep. So what ends up happening is I say, God, if you really want me to do this, I'm going to ask this person who I really haven't talked to about it. I'm just going to ask them this weird question and say, have you ever thought about me going to graduate school as a family friend? And I asked her, I said, have you ever thought about me going to get my PhD in history and maybe focus on American, on religion? And she says, you know what? It's so funny that you would ask that, because just a week or two ago, that thought popped in my head out of nowhere when I was at work, and I actually started looking at PhD programs for you. And she goes, it was the weirdest thing. And I went, okay, that's weird. I mean, it was not what I was expecting at all.
0: Other people keep answering your prayers for you.
1: Yeah, basically, right. So what ends up happening is I apply to one of the universities near my house, and I had a book manuscript that was being published. I had published some other things. I had done some teaching. I thought, I might have a good shot at getting into the school, and I didn't get in. And I was heartbroken and really upset, because I'm thinking, I have this experience, but it didn't pan out. So then I said, I even asked the schools, like what was wrong? I just want to know, what was wrong with my application, so I can maybe improve it for next time. And they said to me, several of them said, Daniel, your application got high marks, but what you're interested in, we just don't have anybody to work with you. So I was heartbroken. I thought, maybe I was wrong. Maybe I didn't hear God right. Well, then that kind of – there was just this fire in me to say, no, I'm going to keep looking. So I ended up looking – going back to what you had said earlier, I found this professor in – or what they call lecturers in England. I found this academic. He focused on millennialism. William Bickerton was a millennialist. I thought, maybe this is – maybe we can start correspondence. I started talking with him. Long story short, what would have taken me about 4 years or 4 or 5 years to get a PhD within the school that I wanted to go to, my advisor was willing to look at my book manuscript, and he read it and said, this is really good. We can use this as part of your dissertation. And it cut my PhD program in half.
0: Here's a question for you. You may not even have an answer for this, but in case you do, what answer are you waiting on from God, or what thing do you think I'm having to have faith in? I don't know. I don't understand. Are there things like that?
1: Oh, for sure. There's a few things. There was one thing that had where I can say that I had the result. My dad, a couple years ago, got this disease, this weird disease called Guillain-Barré. I'd never even heard of it. Apparently, he got it from eating chicken, and the chicken had this whatever bacteria that was in it. And all of a sudden, it makes your immune system attack your body. And it's so weird. And I've never seen – my dad was a fairly healthy guy for all my life. And to see him in this – not only where things not working and his body is – his legs aren't working. It's attacking the nervous system basically of your body. But he had this really weird form of Guillain-Barré where it was affecting his brain. He hadn't slept for days, and he was hallucinating. He was wailing his arms all over the place. The doctors tried this first treatment on him. Once they finally figured out what it was, because they didn't know what it was at first, it took him a couple days. And then once they finally figure it out, they try the treatment that's supposed to fix it, and it doesn't work. And I could see in the doctor's eyes that they're trying to – they're concerned because they don't really know what to do, and they're thinking that this might be a really rare form of Guillain-Barré, and death is on the table. And I just remember – forgive me. I just remember wondering if he was going to live, and something in me said he's going to live. But he kept getting worse. And so in the middle of the night, I have a friend of the family I called, and he was able to kind of stay up with me. And my dad's flailing his arms. They're trying to tie him down, and he would like come out of the ties and was flailing his arms. He couldn't sleep. He would always be in this weird like twilight stage where he wasn't really awake, but he wasn't really asleep. And he would just not stop moving. And I really, really thought maybe he is going to die, even though I had this feeling that he wasn't. Or I was told that. And I audibly out loud, because my dad was just going crazy and we couldn't hold him down. My dad's a pretty strong guy, especially with his arms. You can't hold him down. And I said, God, where are you? And my dad, who's mumbling and not saying – he's just not saying anything. It's all nonsense. Very clearly and quietly says, he's already taken care of it. And then he starts flailing his arms.

0: mumbling.
1: Your
0: again.
1: Dad says this.
0: Yeah, audibly. And the friend of the family saw that. And it was not too long after that he finally fell asleep after days of not sleeping. And then he slept for like 10 hours. And when he woke up, he was back in his right mind again. And then the doctors were able to kind of figure out a treatment and he came out of it. And I said, and I felt so ashamed because I felt like, you know, I had to cry out to God, where are you? And then my father in his sickness had to say, hey, you know, he's already taken care of it. And then I said to God, you know, I'm sorry. And I heard this voice say to me, I'm teaching you to see with your spiritual eyes and not your natural eyes.
1: And boy, because what you were seeing was not agreeing with
0: no,
1: what you had felt.
0: No. So in life, you know, even though there are some things even now that I still sometimes wonder, you know, did God really want me to do that? Or was that really the right idea? But now I sometimes have to remind myself, and believe me, my wife can tell you, she's the one reminding me often to sometimes see with my spiritual eyes and not my natural eyes, that, you know, sometimes we really do have to follow our heart in life. And I'm realizing that sometimes it's worth taking the risk, and it's okay being wrong, because if you're following your heart, you're always doing what you feel is right.
1: Daniel, a pleasure. Thank you for speaking with me in
0: Thanks,
1: good
0: Steve.
1: Faith.
0: I appreciate it.
1: In Good Faith. We'll be back in a moment.
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6: The first chapter of Genesis says that every person was made in God's image and likeness. And God says, remember that you are holy, for I am holy. If I don't see holiness and godliness in another person, I feel I'm committing an act of blasphemy.
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8: On In Good Faith, it's our privilege to hear stories and accounts from believers told in their own words. Our hope is to listen with an open heart, celebrating the power of faith and belief and what those stories mean to the ones who tell them.
9: Well, I'm speaking in good faith today with Rabbi Sam Spector. I'm so glad you came in. Thank you very much.
6: Thank you. I'm so glad to be here. Thank you for having me.
9: You are newly a rabbi at Congregation Kol Ami in Salt Lake City. Of course, you've been a rabbi in Los Angeles.
6: Yes.
9: A congregation there before that, originally from Seattle. Let me just ask about your beginnings. Was Judaism always a part of your life?
6: Judaism has always been a part of my life. I grew up in a family, though, that was fairly secular. We went and belonged to Reform Synagogue, which is a progressive sect of Judaism. It's the largest sect of Judaism in the United States. Around age 14, 15, I on my own became a lot more traditional. I decided around that age that I wanted to become a rabbi and haven't looked back. The only thing I've wanted to do instead is play second base for the Seattle Mariners, but I'm still waiting on a phone call for that. But
9: it's not too late.
6: I think it might be. But I became more involved at around age 15.
9: So. I mean, that's a time that people do start to question and wonder about things. It's striking to me that you decided not just to be more religiously observant, but to consider being a rabbi. Did you have a really influential rabbi yourself?
6: I did. When I was 15, I had wonderful rabbis, a married couple, Rabbis Jonathan and Beth Singer, who were the rabbis of Temple Beth Am in Seattle. Now they're the co-senior rabbis of Congregation Emmanuel in San Francisco, a big famous synagogue. My parents were going through a divorce when I was 15, and that was really difficult on me. One of the wonderful things about being a rabbi is you get to be a part of people's stories. When you see they're going through something great, you're invited to share that and celebrate that with them. But also when people are going through difficult things as well, that's an opportunity to reach out to them. Yesterday, I spent an hour and a half having lunch with one of my 15-year-old students who's going through a difficult thing in her life right now. And so my rabbis reached out to me and really nurtured me and gave me a lot of leadership positions and really helped me grow in the community. And I got to see from an early age that as a rabbi, I could be involved in social action and social justice. I could use my position as well as my faith to create change in the world and make the world a better place. But like I just said too, I get to be a part of people's stories in their best and worst moments and connect their traditions and their faith to those moments. And even for the most secular people, they seem to want that. And that's a real privilege and honor.
9: Well, those are times when people do feel to turn to God somehow. And nice to have someone there, maybe, who can help walk people through an experience. Along that path, other than baseball, if you ever thought, well, maybe I'll just show up at synagogue and not worry about being a rabbi.
6: I never really had that moment after being 15. I was pretty driven. My father is a pediatrician. He has a picture of himself when he was 4 years old listening to his teddy bear with a stethoscope and says, future Dr. Spector. And my brother is also a pediatrician, and he has a thing that he filled out from first grade that said, what do you want to be when you grow up, and said pediatrician. And so in my family, deciding what I wanted to do for the rest of my life at age 15, I was kind of late to the game, I think. But I haven't looked back. I really do love what I do, and every day I'm grateful to do it, and I'm thankful. I mean, where it is challenging and where sometimes you do have those difficult moments is often you become a clergy person because you love faith so much and you love praying so much. You get so much out of it, getting to sit and learn and study. And I still get to sit and learn and study and grow. But now a lot of my job is not so much about connecting to prayer myself. I try to, and often I do, but more facilitating prayer for my community, putting my own faith needs a bit on the back burner at times to accommodate entire community's needs.
9: Aside from having a very helpful set of rabbis in your youth, was there a moment or an event or something that made you realize, I really do believe in God?
6: There have been a lot of moments where I've gone to see holiness in this world. One moment in particular that comes to mind where I said, if this isn't proof to me that there is a God, then I don't know what else there could be. When I was in high school, there was a program called J-Serve where 8 cities were chosen and 8 teenagers from each of those cities were selected to come to Washington, D.C. to plan in their city a Jewish day of service in their city. I was one of the delegates selected from Seattle. And so we went to Washington, D.C., and it was the middle of winter, and it was freezing cold and snow. I went to this square where a lot of homeless people sleep and live. And I brought with me to distribute a bunch of socks and toothbrushes. And so there I was feeling pretty good about myself and what a great guy I am because I'm handing out socks and toothbrushes to poor people and homeless people. Ironically, only a few blocks away from the Capitol where some of the most powerful and wealthier people live. I remember there was a man, his name was Maurice, who came up to me and he asked me, what do you have? And I said, socks. And he said, I already have socks. What else do you have? I said, well, I have toothbrushes. And he said, well, I already have a toothbrush. What else do you have? And I said, I'm really sorry. I don't have anything else for you. And he looked up at me and he said, do you know how to pray? And I said, yes, I know how to pray. And Maurice said, I don't know how to pray, and nobody has ever prayed for me before. Will you pray with me? And I told him, of course. And he put his arms around me, and he just started to sob and cry. And there we were in the middle of January with snow falling on us. And for about 10 minutes, we stood there and just held each other and prayed. And we had such different lives, such different experiences, such different needs, and yet we found holiness in each other. We were from the opposite Washingtons, Washington State and Washington, D.C., and I think God was in that moment, was present in that moment with us.
9: You felt that.
6: I did.
9: How old were you?
6: I was 16, I believe, when that happened.
9: And that's nice that you had a prayer life, that wasn't a difficult, it may have been an unusual circumstance, but you were prepared for that.
6: I meet people who tell me they don't believe in God or that they don't pray or they don't believe in prayer. Well, instead of trying to convince them that there is such a thing as God, I ask them, tell me about the God you don't believe in. And they say, well, I don't believe that there's this white man in the sky who judges us. And well, that's not the God I believe in either. I tell them, tell me what you do believe in. And they say, I believe in the interconnectedness of human beings. Mm. I say, well, so do I, but I call that God. Like, there's no reason for me evolutionarily to help a homeless person. That person is a competitor of mine for resources and food and all these other things. And yet there's something in me that sees holiness in that person, that wants to help that person. And there's no biological explanation for that. But instead, I think that's what God is God enables that for me. In terms of not believing in prayer or not knowing how to pray, I just ask people, do you have hope?
9: Mm-hmm.
6: Have you ever had somebody you love be sick and you say, I hope they get better? I'm scared. Well, that's prayer. Maybe you aren't saying God's name, but by acknowledging the world as it is, but expressing what you hope the world will become, that's what prayer is.
9: Trying to look just a little bit on a Facebook page to try and learn a tiny bit about you, I was quite struck with a photo. I don't know if it was your first time, but it's you at the Western Wall as a young man. I'm guessing maybe 13, 14, somewhere around there.
6: Sure, I know which one you're talking about. I was 17, actually. Okay. I always look a little younger, but that was my first time there.
9: What did it mean to you to be both in that country that is the home of the tradition and to be there at the wall?
6: Wow.
9: Or can you understand that at that age?
6: I was and am a very proud Zionist, and people don't always know what that means. I'm a person who believes that just as so many other people in the world have a home and the right to self-determination, so do the Jewish people in their historic homeland. My grandfather was a huge Zionist. He didn't have much money. My grandfather was a bartender. He was a menial job like that. And whatever money he would save up, he would give that money back to the Jewish community and give it to the State of Israel bonds. And he died before ever getting to go to Israel. My grandmother, a few years later, did go to Israel. She never knew how to swim, and she floated in the Dead Sea. And when she heard the story of the martyrs of Mount Masada, she started crying and clapping. That's what that place meant to them. And for thousands of years, my family and our people have prayed towards Jerusalem. Our synagogues in the United States all face east towards Jerusalem. The ones in India face west. And in Moscow, they face south. And in Johannesburg, they face north. Mm-hmm. We all face towards Jerusalem. And every year at Passover, we say next year in Jerusalem. So for me to get to go there was a fulfillment of thousands of years of a dream for me. Just to give you an idea, in Utah, where I currently live, Jews make up 0.18% of the population. And so it's something remarkable when you go to a country and everybody around you is Jewish. It's exciting. I remember I was on the plane and I was looking out the window the whole time, waiting. And then I saw the land and I just got so excited. And don't sit next to me on airplanes, because all I was in my head saying, God, please, if this plane is going to crash, please let it crash over the land of Israel. So at least for a millisecond, I can say I've been there. Then to go to the Western Wall was an incredibly moving experience for me as well for the first time. I can't really even describe what it's like, but that first trip to Israel is very special. No, you lead trips to Israel, you were saying, and
9: yes.
6: And I encourage everybody, regardless of your faith, to go to Israel, because it's the only place where instead of a tour book, you can walk around with a Bible. And I'm not a Christian, but I remember seeing a church there my first time. This was before, and I asked my tour guide, what's that church there? It looks neat. And he said, oh, do you know in the Christian Bible with the story of Jesus where he says, before the cock crows, one of you will deny me three times? I said, yeah, I've heard that story. He goes, oh, it happened right there.
9: St. Peter in Galicanto.
6: Yeah, you know it better than I do. And then I didn't speak Hebrew at that time. I do now. But there was a big field, and it had a sign on it in Hebrew. And I asked, what does that sign say? And the tour guide said, it says, this is where David killed Goliath. And you're blown away at this little place.
9: And you're looking around for stones on the ground.
6: Yeah, that's the thing. When I grew up in Seattle, I remember doing a field trip to downtown Seattle and my teacher pointing out a building and saying, kids, this building is from the 1890s. It's the oldest building in Seattle. It's over 100 years old. And then you are in this place and you're walking past buildings that are thousands of years old. And it's incredible. Everybody should go. And as I've been to over 40 countries, but in this tiny little place, smaller than New Jersey, you experience something that you can't experience anywhere else. There's nowhere else like it where you feel the holiness.
9: You mentioned as a rabbi helping people with making spiritual connection with prayer, with Torah, but that you have maybe a little less time than you might like for that personally. But when you do have that time, are there favorite passages? Are there places that are like a touchstone or an encouragement or something that, I mean, you can't ask someone, what's your favorite verse of the Word of God? Well, I can ask that, but I don't know if anyone can have one.
6: Two that really stand out to me in the Torah are the first chapter of Genesis, which says that every person was made in God's image and likeness. Mm-hmm. And later on in the Torah, God says to the people, or says through Moses, remember that you are holy, for I am holy. And so I think those two verses really are what we should be doing, are a commandment really of how we should be treating each other. That if I don't see holiness in you, regardless of your faith or ethnicity or whatever, if I don't see holiness and godliness in another person, I feel I'm committing an act of blasphemy. A story that has given me a lot of inspiration. You were asking, any other thoughts about a career other than second baseman for the Mariners or rabbi? I love history. Maybe I'd be a history professor. One of the most fascinating places I've been is Egypt. And the ancient Egyptians kept phenomenal records. So a metaphor I often use is that we see in Egyptian records that it took only about 13 days for the Pharaoh's army to go from Giza in Egypt to the Promised Land. Mm. And yet the Torah says that took the Israelites 40 years, and that they went not in a straight line, but in this huge circle. That's something I actually really love. The book of Numbers, we call it Numbers in English, but in Hebrew it's called Bamidbar, which means in the wilderness. Mm. Sometimes when we're looking to go from our place of darkness, our place of bondage, to our own promised land, it's not a straight, easy shot, but rather we have to spend time wandering in the wilderness and going in circles and having setbacks in order to find that promised land, that personal promised land. It's so inspiring. And we're reminded, by the way, this 15-year-old I met with yesterday, she was saying, I'm 15 years old and I don't know my purpose in the world yet.
9: You might be the wrong one to talk about.
6: Maybe. Well, I'm still discovering it every day. But what I reminded her, I said, who's the greatest Jew of all time according to our tradition? She said, Moses. I said, yeah. Well, Moses spent his first 40 years of his life hanging out in a palace, not really knowing who he was. Then he spent the next 40 years of his life hanging out with sheep in the desert. The Moses that we all know, who freed the Israelites and became our hero, and became, in our tradition, we say the closest person ever to God, to have a relationship with God, that Moses didn't exist until he was 80 years old. So it's never too late for us to reach our greatest potential.
9: Yeah.
6: I remember when I was a child, I was in fourth grade, and we visited a mosque, and the imam at the mosque asked me what I learned in school so far that day. I said, I haven't learned anything today, which was a common answer, I would say. And his response to me, he said, think harder. He said, the day that you don't learn a single thing should be the day that you depart from the world. Hmm. And that always stuck with me. Every day, we are learning new things. We're learning about each other. We're learning about our world. I'm meeting people who were created in God's image that I didn't even know existed. And they're changing my worldview just by knowing their existence. So I think that every day we are being shaped to become the people that we are capable of being and to create the world in the way that it's capable of becoming and being partners with God in that process.
9: You mentioned early on about one of your grandparents, your grandfather.
6: Yes.
9: That they were immigrants.
6: My grandfather was an immigrant. My grandmother was born in the United States, I think 2 years after her parents had immigrated, but both of their first languages were Yiddish.
9: Mm. I'm just wondering if you, because of that, hold a place in your heart for the stranger or the person who finds himself in a new situation.
6: Absolutely. The story of the immigrant is our story. Sadly, with this horrible shooting that occurred at Pittsburgh Synagogue, it was done in response by a radical who was angry that synagogue, like my synagogue, had a Shabbat service the week before in honor of welcoming refugees. The synagogues chose that Shabbat purposefully because it was the portion of the Torah that we read that week when Abraham is told by God, go out and leave your home, leave the home of your father and go to this land. And Abraham has to, purely with carrying only his faith, leave his home, create a better tomorrow for his children. And I'm one of those children. My grandfather was born in what's called a shtetl, a tiny village in Ukraine. The name of it was Brylov. It had about 3,000 people in it, 2,000 of whom were Jewish. And my grandfather left in 1912 from this shtetl when he was a baby. His father had left a couple of years before and came to America and saved up money to bring his family over by digging through the garbage and finding things he could sell. If you go to that village today and you ask them, where do the Jewish people live? They'll say, Jewish people never lived here. And that's because on February 12th, 1941, the Nazis came into that village and shot every Jewish person who lived there. And that would have been my grandfather too, had he not left. I think there's never been a country in the world that has been so wonderful as the United States to my people. And I think it shows that when my great-grandfather, like I said, dug through the garbage to find things to sell, and then his son became a bartender, and then my grandfather's sons became a lawyer and a doctor. And then there's me, where I'm getting to walk around openly and proudly expressing my Jewish identity and heritage and faith, and people embrace that here. It's really special. And the main idea in Judaism that we talk about on Passover is the hope that tomorrow has the potential to be better than today. So with immigrants and refugees in particular, it's hard for me to see any issue that's more of a Jewish issue than that one.
9: I appreciate that you're coming to speak to me early today, because later you're on campus as part of an on-campus vigil. Let me ask, in a time where there is, I won't say a majority because I don't think it is, but when there are some vocal anti-Semites, how can folks who are not Jewish support a congregation like yours?
6: Thank you for asking. The support that we've received has been phenomenal. Every day when I come to work for the past week, there have been bouquets of flowers. There, people made donations. The other night we had a candlelight vigil, and I was hoping that some people would show up. So originally I was planning maybe we'll have something with 40, 50 of our members will show up. We had over 500 people come, and over 15 elected officials, and over 20 faith leaders from over a dozen walks of life came to stand with us. That was amazing and incredible, and thank God that shooting did not occur at our synagogue, which it easily could have, just as easily as it happened in Pittsburgh. But that morning of the shooting, we had a bar mitzvah service going on, celebrating a young man in our community. But we also had a group of middle schoolers from a Unitarian church who were visiting us, and we had four BYU students who were visiting us that day. And I think that's what people need to be doing, is coming and sitting and learning and meeting others. The person who carried out this act of violence showed so much ignorance, and I doubt knew any Jewish people, but the Anti-Defamation League reported that in the past year, anti-Semitic events are up 57% in our country, which is
9: 1 year.
6: In 1 year, which is the highest that they've ever recorded since they started recording in 1979. I think, unfortunately, we're living in a time when xenophobia is becoming popular again, when it's becoming a norm. I mean, this shooting in Pittsburgh has attracted, of course, a lot of attention to that fact. But days before, there was a man who tried to break into an African-American church, which was fortunately locked, and he went to a grocery store in Kentucky and shot the first two black people he saw just because they were black. And we saw another man who sent over a dozen bombs to people because they were of a different political persuasion than him. You know, I just said that there's no more Jewish issue in my mind than immigration and standing up for the refugee, which is part of our story. But let me add on to that, that there's also nothing more Jewish, in my opinion, than voting. What I'm going to say at this vigil, it's being held here at BYU, is that there are people in both parties who are promoting messages of hope and love and holiness. And there were people from both political parties who stood with us at our vigil the other night. But unfortunately, we're also seeing people in our country who are elected officials who are promoting xenophobia and making hate speech normalized. And so a way that people can help us is by telling their elected officials, if you are going to promote hate speech, you are going against our national interest, in our communal interest, in our global interest, and in my opinion, God's interest. And you don't represent us if you will talk like this, and so we will replace you with somebody who does see holiness in others.
9: Thank you.
6: In the Jewish community, we have so many different views, so I never say Judaism says this, because that you'll get 1,000 phone calls from Jewish listeners complaining, saying that's not what we believe. There's a joke about a guy who washed ashore after a shipwreck on a deserted island, and he lives on this island by himself for the next 5 years. 5 years later, a rescue ship finally comes and discovers him. They say, you've lived on this island for 5 years. What have you done here? He said, well, I built my own little community. So can you show us? He says, sure. This is the little storage area I built for my food. This is where I built the wells to collect the rainwater. Here's my home. He said, and these are the two synagogues I built. And they said, why did you build two synagogues? He said, well, this synagogue is the one I pray in, and this is the one that I will never step foot in. So that's a little bit of what we're like as Jews. So everything I shared today are my personal reflections and connections with faith. That's something I don't get to do as frequently as I'd like to, because I see so much of my job is not talking about my connection with my faith, but helping people find their personal connection with Judaism and with their faith and their personal relationship with God. We have two names, the Yehudim, Jews, and B'nai Yisrael, the children of Israel. Yehudim, Yehuda, the root in Hebrew means gratitude. Mm. And we're the people who are grateful. But Yisrael, that word means the ones who struggle with God, who wrestle with God. So I always tell people to ask questions.
9: After the name of Jacob, who became
6: Yes, exactly.
9: Israel.
6: And so I always encourage people to wrestle with God, even to argue with God, as we see Abraham do before the destruction of Sodom and Gomorrah, but lovingly argue, I guess, and in doing so, create their own personal relationship with God. So it's a privilege to get to share my personal relationship, which, by the way, if I have the privilege of coming back here in a few years, if you'll have me again, I'll have very different answers for you as I probably would have 3 years ago, because that is a relationship that's ever evolving. Mm.
9: Rabbi Samuel Spector is the rabbi of Congregation Kolumi in Salt Lake City. Shalom and todah rabah for coming today.
6: Todah rabah, todah lecha. Thank you very much to you and your listeners for joining me today.
10: That's our time for today. Thanks to Rabbi Samuel Spector from Congregation Kolumi in Salt Lake City for generously sharing his stories and his faith. 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
17: 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Rollin H. Hotchkiss, Associate Chair of the BYU Department of Civil and Environmental Engineering when this devotional was given, will give his address entitled God Loves You.
18: I testify that God, our Heavenly Father, loves each of you. He knows your name, He knows your circumstances. He hears your prayers and wants to bless you in every righteous desire through His Son, Jesus Christ. Like Alma, I testify unto you that I know these things are true because they are made known unto me by the Holy Spirit of God. I know these things because of my own journey. And if Heavenly Father loves me and knows of me, and since He is no respecter of persons, He loves you as well. My purpose today is to share with you five facets of my testimony that show that God loves us. These are simple and quite personal. I pray that your testimony of God's love for you will grow as you think of your own experiences, and that together we may receive the word of truth through the Holy Ghost. I hope that as I speak to you, you will contemplate the many ways that God loves you. As I conclude today, I will ask you a question. So, what are you going to do? First, I testify that God loves us because He grants unto us the Revelator known as the Holy Ghost. It was October of 1972, a clear, sunny Sunday. I was a freshman at BYU. I rode my bicycle up Provo Canyon to Upper Falls. There I contemplated what in the world I was doing here. You see, I came to BYU as a non-member. Why? Well, several friends at high school were going to BYU, and they simply invited me along. I applied, and when my parents and I visited campus from smoggy and dry Southern California, we were sold. I knew very little about the Church of Jesus Christ of Latter-day Saints, except that they didn't smoke or drink, and that a century ago, well, you know. I had arrived on campus a week or so early to attend a late summer honors program. I met there my first roommate, Ron Price. After a long day, we were ready to go to sleep in our room in Deseret Towers. May they rest in peace. And then something unusual happened. Ron rolled out of bed, knelt at his bedside, and prayed silently. I didn't know what to do. I was quite astonished. I finally said my own prayer. Now I lay me down to sleep. I pray the Lord my soul to keep. If I should die before I wake, I pray the Lord my soul to take. Amen. I was done well before he was. Much later, Ron explained that was the most awkward prayer he had ever said. I'm grateful that he did. As the semester began, I learned about agency from a Book of Mormon teacher named Bruce Hafen. I learned of the atonement. Although I had grown up in a Christian church and was raised by godly parents, these concepts were certainly deeper than the wading pool of doctrine I had grown up with. Once the semester began, my friends in Helam and Halls invited me to church, but I respectfully declined at that time. They did not pester me or make me feel out of place. On Sundays, I would just do my own activities, limited as they were by a bicycle. I found that agency, a topic I had been learning about in my Book of Mormon class, was interesting as presented in the dorms. It was Fast Sunday, whatever that meant. And when my floor went off to church, I went down to the Cannon Center for a casual breakfast. But it was Fast Sunday. There was no breakfast. But I wasn't fasting. But it turned out that I was fasting, even though I hadn't planned on it. Now, this was in the day when you didn't have refrigerators or microwave ovens in each dorm room. There was no food there, nothing. I was suddenly faced with my own mortality. I knew I was going to die. I figured I had just enough strength left to make it to some local restaurant. Der Wiener Schnitzel was the closest. All I needed was a little food to tide me over until the obligatory fast Sunday was over in the dorms. So I ordered about a dozen hot dogs. I've been grateful to Der Wiener Schnitzel ever since. But I matured. With the help of Ron, my other friends, Brother Hafen, and my own budding awareness of the beautiful doctrines of the gospel, a seed had been planted. And on that October Sunday, at Upper Falls, I asked Heavenly Father a question. Now, that's not something I was taught to do growing up. I was taught, like most, that you can ask for blessings. It had never really occurred to me, though, to ask Heavenly Father a question, because that implied that you expected an answer, that you expected God to actually hear your prayer and acknowledge it with some sort of communication. It wasn't a question about the church I had at that time. I wasn't ready for that just yet. It was a question about me. What would thou have me do? And for the first time in my life, I felt what I knew in an instant was the Holy Ghost, that unmistakably distinct and identifiable feeling in my bosom that has since guided me in all matters spiritual and most temporal. A warmth, not alarming or acidic, but peaceful and calm, that gave me clarity and resolve. Like the answer cited by Sister Matsumori in October's General Conference, it felt like sunshine. What was my answer? That I had a special mission to perform. I had no idea what that meant. And it didn't matter at the time, because what I had found out was that day that God lives, that he knew who I was, and that whatever he was doing at the time, he answered my prayer through the Holy Ghost. I've been grateful ever since and have tried to demonstrate that gratitude by serving him. My view of the world had changed from peering through a keyhole at life to having an eternal panorama opened to my heart and my mind's view. And if God loved me enough to answer my prayer, I know that he loves each of you. Remembering that during the next few weeks could be very helpful to you. Second, I testify that God loves you because he restored the priesthood in general and the Aaronic priesthood in particular to the earth. I testify that his love is made manifest through the gift of the ministering of angels that can protect us and comfort us as we learn more about him. Since that day in October, my heart was prepared to receive the gospel. I learned by study and also by faith. I noted that Ron held an Aaronic priesthood and was a priest in that priesthood. Through sacred experiences we had together, I know that the Aaronic priesthood encompasses the power of God and the keys of the ministering of angels. I know that such keys are a gift to young men in the church who love him. It is something to be desired. At the time, I identified with Simon the sorcerer from the New Testament, who said, "Give me also this power." Although Simon spoke of the Melchizedek priesthood, I was desiring this Aaronic priesthood. I know that the Aaronic priesthood in particular, and the priesthood in general, is God's love made manifest to us to protect and serve. When you return home soon and see those gangly young Aaronic priesthood holders in your ward, you might remember to thank them for carrying the power of God within them. Third, I testify that Heavenly Father loves us because he blesses us so much as we try to serve him. He meets us much more than halfway when we act on the smallest seed of faith. He blesses us all along our journey back to his presence when we incline our ear and heart towards him. December 2nd, 1972, was a clear and crisp day. It was the day of my baptism. All the guys on my floor in Helaman Halls were up early getting ready for the service. But of course, nobody said a word to me. It's a guy thing. like baseball players who don't want to jinx a pitcher who goes into the seventh inning with a no-hitter. I was both amused and impressed. Who but Ron Price baptized me? I received the gift of the Holy Ghost that had led me to the place I was at that time. I received the priesthood and felt the whole armor of God. Thank you, Ron. A few months later, I was ordained a priest in the Aaronic priesthood by Norm Nemro. You might know him as Professor Nemro here at BYU. Thank you, Norm. I was soon called as a home teacher. I was excited to serve with this Aaronic priesthood that I had so much desired. One evening, I had a particularly vexing physics homework assignment to do. I also had home teaching appointments. For the first time in my new life, I faced the test of my faith. What to do? Up until that time, intellect had been the king of my hill, my lofty aspiration. But now, how did faith work once you were baptized? Would Heavenly Father turn his attention elsewhere now that I was within the church? I went home teaching. And when I returned to my dorm to tackle Physics 121, all I can say is that Heavenly Father magnified my efforts in a very personal and significant way. I had not known that the Holy Ghost could teach physics. I've never forgotten that lesson of being blessed beyond what I merited at the time. I was strengthened, confirmed in my faith, and encouraged. King Benjamin put it this way: I say unto you that if ye should serve him who has created you from the beginning, and is preserving you from day to day by lending you breath, that he may live and move and do according to your own will, and even supporting you from one moment to another, I say if ye should serve him with all your whole souls, yet would ye be unprofitable servants. And behold, all that he requires of you is to keep his commandments. And he has promised you that if you would keep his commandments, you should prosper in the land. And he never doth vary from that which he hath said. Therefore, if ye do keep his commandments, he doth bless you and prosper you. And now in the first place, he hath created you and granted unto you your lives, for which you are indebted unto him. And secondly, he doth require that ye should do as he hath commanded you, for which, if ye do, he doth immediately bless you, and therefore he hath paid you. And you're still indebted unto him, and are and will be forever and ever. Therefore, of what have ye to boast? Heavenly Father blesses us so that our seeds of faith can grow all our lives to produce a harvest of happiness as we put the kingdom of God first and allow everything else to follow. The Lord said, I will go before you and be your rearward, and I will be in your midst, and you shall not be confounded. I agree with Nephi, who said, my God hath been my support. He hath led me through mine afflictions in the wilderness, and he hath preserved me upon the waters of the great deep. Each effort I make, no matter how small, is blessed greatly. God is truly generous with his love. My faith was tried more seriously as I considered what to do about a full-time mission as a convert to the church. I testify that as I exerted my faith, Heavenly Father strengthened my heart and melted the heart of my parents, who had been adamantly opposed to my serving. But Heavenly Father did go before my face and softened their hearts. I was able to serve with their blessing, and in giving back something of the love I'd been given as I served, I received, as usual, more blessings than I deserved. I know that God will support you as you look to him in every good thing. He's got your back. Selfless service at any time increases our gratitude for God. Fourth, I testify that God loves us because he wants us to have everything that he has. He puts no limits on how much we can learn, grow, and progress. Our friend Stephen Covey calls it an abundance mentality, not a scarcity mentality. Heavenly Father calls it the plan of happiness, the plan that can bring to pass our immortality and eternal life. I remember when I walked upstairs in the original Harold B. Lee Library, I was confronted with the scripture, seek learning even by study and also by faith. I was initially shocked at such a thing, but after my October experience and others like it, I came to know that there is no limit to how much we can learn, love, and live. W.W. Phelps put it this way: there is no end to virtue. There is no end to might. There is no end to wisdom. There is no end to light. There is no end to union. There is no end to youth. There is no end to priesthood. There is no end to truth. There is no end to glory. There is no end to love. There is no end to being. There is no death above. There is no end to glory. There is no end to love. There is no end to being. There is no death above. President Uchtdorf recently summarized, "Our Father in heaven has given us, his children, much more than any mortal mind can comprehend. Under his direction, the great Jehovah created this wondrous world we live in. God the Father watches over us, fills our heart with breathtaking joy, brightens our darkest hours with blessed peace, and distills upon our minds precious truths, shepherds us through times of distress, rejoices when we rejoice, and answers our righteous petitions. He offers to his children the promise of a glorious and infinite existence, and has provided a way for us to progress in knowledge and glory until we receive a fullness of joy. He has promised us all that he has." We're really tested with this concept as parents. Our oldest daughter has borne the brunt of much of our learning. Come to think of it, our other three children didn't fare much better. As an active teenager, she would ask if she could go do this and that with her friends. Her requests were always reasonable, and she reminds us often that we were lucky that she even asked. But I remember once telling her no. She, of course, wanted to know why. I said, "Because I'm your father, and I figure every once in a while I should exercise that right and just say no." Well, how silly that was. Heavenly Father doesn't do that because he doesn't exercise such capricious constraints. She and I talked for quite a while that night, for she justifiably called me on my Section 121 violation. And I let her go and demonstrated my love and trust for her. In addition to Heavenly Father not constraining us capriciously, I know that he loves us because he is anxious to impart all knowledge into our hands. Of things both in heaven and in the earth and under the earth, things which have been, things which are, things which must shortly come to pass, things which are at home, things which are abroad, the wars and the perplexities of the nations, and the judgments which are on the land, and a knowledge also of countries and kingdoms. There is no end. The knowledge that comes through faith and prayer by the Holy Ghost could be very useful to you in the upcoming days. Fifth, I testify that God loves us because he sent his Son to atone for our sins and for the sins of all humankind everywhere. This is the most powerful manifestation of all. I felt it first as I prepared for baptism, and now as I prepare to receive the sacrament. The atonement has been written about for centuries by prophets, both ancient and modern, but is it written in our hearts? The atonement is not an academic abstract that is learned like the multiplication tables. If we are prepared like Nephi and Enos, the atonement can seep deep into our hearts and fill us with wonder. The manner of receiving the teaching of the atonement is illustrated with the examples of Nephi and his elder in age, yet younger in spirit brothers, Laman and Lemuel. Nephi, in seeking an interpretation of his father Lehi's dream, had the following discourse with an angel. "And it came to pass, after I had seen the tree, I said unto the spirit, I behold, thou hast shown unto me the tree which is precious above all. And he said unto me, What desirest thou? And I said unto him, To know the interpretation thereof." You know, it's interesting that the angel just didn't tell Nephi the interpretation. As a matter of fact, the angel could have made a nice spreadsheet of the vision with the symbols across the top in columns and the explanation in the next row. But instead, and it came to pass that he said unto me, Nephi, look. And it came to pass that I looked and beheld the great city of Jerusalem and also other cities. And I beheld the city of Nazareth. And in the city of Nazareth I beheld a virgin, and she was exceedingly fair and white. And it came to pass that I saw the heavens open, and an angel came down and stood before me. And he said unto me, Nephi, what beholdest thou? And I said unto him, a virgin, most beautiful and fair above all other virgins. And he said unto me, knowest thou the condescension of God? And I said unto him, I know that he loveth his children. Nevertheless, I do not know the meaning of all things. And he said unto me, behold, the virgin whom thou seest is the mother of the Son of God after the manner of the flesh. And it came to pass that I beheld that she was carried away in the spirit. And after she had been carried away in the spirit for the space of a time, the angel spake unto me, saying, look. And I looked and beheld the virgin again, bearing a child in her arms. And the angel said unto me, behold, the Lamb of God, yea, even the Son of the Eternal Father. Knowest thou the meaning of the tree which thy father saw? Well, had the angel made a spreadsheet? No, Nephi experienced the answer. And I answered unto him, saying, yea, it is the love of God, which sheddeth itself abroad in the hearts of the children of men. Wherefore it is the most desirable above all things. And he spake unto me, saying, yea, and the most joyous to the soul. The love of God is the most desirable and joyous to the soul. Later Nephi testified, and I, Nephi, saw that he was lifted up upon the cross and slain for the sins of the world. The atonement had sunk deep into Nephi's heart. Contrast this with Laman and Lemuel's experience. They had dismissed the visit of an angel, did not believe the words of their father, and found the truth to be hard. When they asked Nephi about the interpretation of each element of the dream, Nephi simply gave them the spreadsheet explanation. Although the atonement had taken root in the fleshy portion of Nephi's heart, the hardened hearts of Laman and Lemuel remained unchanged. The atonement is a gift from Heavenly Father through His Son that we need to remember even more this time of year. It was the ultimate gift of both the Father and the Son, of the Father because He allowed His Son to suffer, and of the Son because of what He did for us. Even all the football fans know the most famous scripture of all. For God so loved the world that He gave His only begotten Son, that whosoever believeth in Him should not perish, but have everlasting life. A glimpse of our Heavenly Father's anguish came to me several years ago during a high adventure trip with my oldest son and several members of his priest's quorum. We had gone to the San Juan Islands off the coast of Washington. One of the activities the boys wanted to do was to ride their bicycles down the paved road from the top of Mount Constitution. I've done a bit of riding in my life, and I encouraged the boys to first ride up the mountain so they could remember where the tightest turns were, the gravel, the cracks in the pavement, and other such potential hazards. But of course, that was too hard. So we took all the boys and bikes to the top, and we all started down. I came down last, and I helped pick up each boy as each crashed at a different location. My son, for example, had entered a hairpin turn going hopelessly too fast. He had a choice: go over the railing or lay the bike down. With brakes tightly squeezed, he laid the bike down and skidded for some distance on the asphalt. His t-shirt rolled up on his back, and he received quite a road rash, including embedded bits of small gravel and tar. Well, like any unprepared scout troop, our only cleaning agent in the first aid kit was alcohol. As I watched his friends begin to clean the wounds on his back with alcohol, I simply could not bear to watch. The pain must have been excruciating, and I could not stand to see my son suffer. I know that Heavenly Father hurt at the sight of his son's suffering. I know that both Heavenly Father and his son love us.

0: same thing. I have a deeper feeling now that God trusts me, a greater fullness in our relationship. There are some experiences that I've only had with Him or shared with Him, and it has given me a spiritual confidence that feels solid and peaceful. I feel I'm trusted to make the hard decisions I need to differently than I did before. And I know that there's so much for me to learn about life, my relationships, my faith, my purposes here. And I don't know if I'm emerging from the chrysalis or still inside it, probably still inside. Every day is different. But most importantly, I am loved. I'm not alone. And this life is happening now in the present. And believing that right now is the only choice I have to make to keep finding new life in my spiritual journey. At the end of this caregiving series, I have so many people to thank. I cannot express how grateful I am to everyone who has participated in the conversations that made up our series here on the show, in the messages that you've sent to me and our team, in our listener community on Facebook, and in the conversations that you've started with other people. Sharing these episodes and helping us spread the word about communities and resources that make such a big difference. Thank you for taking this journey with me. Thank you for your patience as we process some trauma together and tried to parse out a topic so complex that it's really impossible to fully say everything that needs to be said about it. And thank you for being a part of my support system. This never ends. Of course, I'll never really be done talking about it. But once upon a time, I wasn't sure I'd ever be ready to take on a deep dive on something so intense and personal, even though I knew how badly I wished that I had something like this when I was caregiving. I couldn't have done it alone. And if you are hearing this, I know you were a part of that. You're listening to The Lisa Show. We'll be right back.
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0: Welcome to the Council of Moms, where we get together, a lot of moms from different backgrounds, with different parenting styles, with different likes, dislikes, different experiences, and we all come together and talk about how we really feel about everything. Today on the Council of Moms, we're going to be talking about some specific ways to help each other with the hopes of creating more empathy. And we hope that you will take away from the Council of Moms this spirit of, oh yeah, when we are vulnerable and share what we really think and our real experiences with each other, we not only help ourselves, but we can help other people too. So we're changing the conversations that we have. It's not about comparison, it's about connection. So today I'm asked everyone on the Council of Moms to introduce themselves and to share a favorite gift that they've received as a mom. I thought we'd give it a little positive spin. You know, they're macaroni necklaces and, you know, what collages made with buttons. Like, these are priceless, priceless items, right? I'm going to start by saying a few years ago, my now 23-year-old Owen created these sort of Subway poster artwork, so huge artwork. For my late husband and I, one of a chicken and one of Satan, because those were the roles that we were playing

0: in the play where we met. So where our whole family started is my husband and I were in this play. He was Satan and I was a chicken on Noah's Ark, of course. And so he made, Owen made these posters with this gorgeous art. And it was just kind of one of those moments where you, like, it was beautiful, like something that I would pay money for. And then you realized, oh, my kid, they made this, you know, and you have that feeling. And then it also contributed to like our family culture of like, oh, this is where our family started. Anyway, when I have them on my wall and they bring me a lot of joy. That's one of my favorite gifts. And we also have...
1: I'm Brooke Hoops, mother to six. Our kids range from about 8 to 20. And the first thought that I had was our last baby, I ended up finding out the day before that I had to go unmedicated. That was an unplanned. I had some blood work results that were not good. Anyway, so I was like reading hypnobirthing books the night before. Anyway.
0: I have never heard of that.
1: It was crazy.
0: Oh, I'm sorry.
1: And I got ready to go to the hospital and my kids had written me a note that said, Mom, you've got this. And one of my daughters had taped like two or three quarters with scotch tape that said, get yourself a treat at Day's Market when you're done. Our little grocery market near in the neighborhood.
0: That is the
1: and
0: cutest.
1: That was a little treasure. Like my kids were behind me in my hard moment.
0: Wow.
2: That is cute. I'm Emily Campbell. I'm a mom of three. And one of the best gifts I've received as a mom, but not from my children, was when some friends, other moms, gifted me like a package of three at-home massages.
0: Oh, that's
2: one of the best gifts I've ever received. It was so needed and useful and felt so luxurious, and I wasn't going to, you know, pay money for that for myself. So super thoughtful. Loved it. Still loving it.
0: Perfect.
3: I'm Gina James, and I'm a mom of four, and my kids always bring me flowers. Ever since they were little, and I'm talking like pick the neighbor's tulips flowers. But it's so cute that they all have done it. And just as recently as a couple weeks ago, we went on a hike and I have this like man cub of a child right now who's just grown about 6 inches in the last 6 months, this my 15-year-old son. And we were just on a little hike and he just picked a flower and he's like, here, Mom, I want you, you know, this is for you. And it was just the sweetest thing. They always just bring me just be, and I like it. They're not huge, but it's just, they're bringing me things that remind them of me. And so just like, I think, oh, well, I'm on your mind. So I think that's a sweet gift.
0: Oh, yeah.
3: Yeah.
0: Oh, that's great. Well, thank you for being here. We like to have these kinds of conversations. I was talking to a friend the other day about a problem, and I wondered if, and she asked me like a hard question, like what would you do in this situation? And the details aren't necessarily important. We've all had those like kind of conversations with our friends, and I just had to stop for a second, and I was like, because I wanted to really like answer it consciously, and it, you know what's so interesting is that I said, just let me think about that, and I want to get back to you, because we were messaging on Marco Polo, which is a great, you know, app where you can kind of like talk it through instead of texting it through, you know, when you live far away. And it's funny because while I was thinking about it, mulling it over, I found myself thinking, well, what would she think about it? Well, what would she think about it? Like I was thinking about all my network of mom friends who might answer differently than me or have a different idea or a new idea so that I could give my friend like the best advice. And I caught myself doing that because I knew that we would be recording the Council of Moms. And I thought, isn't that so interesting? Because what a benefit that is to not just have your own experience when you're trying to mother, but that you have the experiences of those who you talk to and create in your circle. And so, you know, this is my push for creating your own Council of Moms when you're creating friendship groups that of different generations, ages, backgrounds, different kinds of marriages, different kinds of relationships, different
2: super
0: kinds
2: smart.
0: Of kids, problems, strengths, weaknesses, likes, dislikes. That variety has served me so much in my life that I really feel like I want to give a huge plug to it. And where better to do that than here on the Council of Moms? So thank you for being part of that because you guys came in into my mind as well. So I feel like we've got a real powerhouse conversation coming up. So I really want to take this seriously. So we reached out to our listeners, and I love the Lisa Show community. And we asked, what kind of questions do you have about parenting? And as I was going through them, you know, I'm always looking for what they're really asking and how to sort of clump together a lot of questions so that, because there's themes that come up that everyone is really worried about. Okay, so this is the one that I landed on for this particular group. I really love it because I do find that the Council of Moms and my friends, you know, in with different perspectives are in my head. So I thought, let's bring that to this particular question, and it's this. How are you supposed to react, or how do you react to others' interpretation of your parenting? So we got, I'll give you a second. This is actually like from three different questions, because one was like, hey, my mother-in-law is constantly criticizing or just, and she's like super involved. How do I, you know, set boundaries while still being kind? And another one talked about how like, other moms seem to have it all together. I seem to not be able to. And it's kind of exhausting sort of trying to keep up. Like, and then the third question that folds into this one is the idea of friends. Like, how can I find other friends that kind of was like support me in this? But all of it had to do with this interpretation. Like, you know, we don't mother in a vacuum, and which is great and horrible.
3: We mother with a vacuum often.
0: Yeah. Several different kinds. But how do you react to others' interpretations of your mothering? And you can take it, you know, with any relationship. How do you interpret that question?
3: I used to get really offended, like personally, you know, internally. Like, I tried not to show that I was offended, but I was like, are you telling me, you know, how somebody's like, oh, well, this is what I do with my children. And when they say it that way, you're like, well, are you putting down what I'm doing with my children by telling me what you do with your children?
0: Or are you sharing?
3: And most of the time I'm like, I'm not buying. You're just like, oh, this is just a good idea I've had. And that really affected me as a young mother, mm-hmm. especially when it comes, I think of the so much stress I had about whether or not or which preschool to send my children to.
0: Oh, yeah.
3: In my neighborhood, there was this preschool. Everybody went to this one preschool, but you had to like get on the wait list. I mean, it's like what you see in all dumb sitcoms and stuff, that they have to get in this wait list to get in this preschool. I didn't know anything about it. Plus, it was really expensive and I couldn't afford it.
0: I was going to say, like,
3: I couldn't afford it.
0: It's such a privileged dilemma. Right.
3: And I'll tell you what, the difference was, and now I have hindsight, so my kids didn't go to that fancy preschool and whatever. Looking back, their children were not any better off academically or prepared for kindergarten than my kids were. And some were worse. No, I'm just kidding. Anyway, isn't that horrible? I still think that. This is how the trauma stayed with me. And so I think for me, I just have gotten more comfortable with the choices I've made as a parent as I've been a parent longer, that I don't really care what anybody else thinks, because guess what? They don't know my children like I know my children. So I have to always remind myself, well, they don't, that's great for their children. And that's great for maybe how they were raised and what they're bringing to the table as a parent. But for my children and with my experiences, these are the things I'm doing. And so I try to have confidence and remind myself of that. And the older I've become as a parent, the less I care.
0: I think that's interesting, because I think that's going to be a theme, you know. Oh, you get older, you don't care, whatever. But I do.
3: It's not that I don't care.
0: That's 20 years, yeah. Like, between, I got to get into this preschool to be like, yeah, I don't care. And they were fine. But in that 20 years, like, what was helpful for you to get from A to B?
3: Knowing my children and knowing and serving, you know, parenting or serving my children. I mean, that's what parenting is, right? Serving my children in the best way for each of them, because they went to different preschools based on what I felt like they needed, yeah, too.
2: You can't.
0: And we never went to preschool.
3: And right. I never. Well, and one of my daughters went to preschool, and it started in September. And at Christmas time, the preschool teacher goes, maybe we should just have a little break for a little bit. Oh, no. She was such a nightmare.
0: Really?
3: Yeah. And so was I was like, you know who it was.
0: Okay.
3: So, and so I was just like, you know what?
0: Yeah.
3: You don't need preschool. Yeah. So December till she went to kindergarten, she just stayed home. We tried. It wasn't great. And so we did our own things. And she's great.
0: She's one of your best ones.
3: She is one of
2: them. They're all the best ones.
3: I have four ones that are great. I only have four children, so that works out well. But yeah, I mean, you just do what they need.
2: Yeah, and it's so individual, right?
3: It's like, so individual.
2: Yeah, you can't parent all your kids the same way. And yeah, but.
3: But that preschool teacher was judging my parenting.
2: Yeah, she was.
3: Which is fine. She's really
2: nice.
3: Was
2: she young and did she have any kids?
3: No,
2: yet?
3: She was. She had like older kids.
2: Stop it.
3: But she like could not handle.
2: No way.
3: Yeah. And I didn't think my daughter was that bad.
2: Yeah.
0: But here we are. But here we were.
2: I feel like for me, if I've ever noticed like commenting on my parenting, it's usually from younger parents. And then I'm just like, oh, well. You think you know things now, you know, and I remember being a young mom and thinking, oh, my kids won't do this and this and this. Yeah.
3: Yeah.
2: But it seems like I've just kind of, like Gina said, I kind of stopped caring. But in the interim, again, it's knowing your own kids, because what another mom does for her, you know, naughty teenager or little toddler that lies is so different than what everybody else can do for their kids. Like it doesn't work for everybody. So I do remember in particularly responding to a neighbor, not really commenting negatively, but just kind of observing. And, and I remember having to like say some good things about my child and saying, well, you know, they're really awesome at this one thing, or they're far beyond their years in this other thing or whatever. And I kind of felt like, not that I needed to go to bat or defend them or balance it out, but I just wanted to remind myself like, oh, they're actually pretty awesome. Mm-hmm. And I don't have to stress about every little thing and worry about the appearances or worry about what everyone else thinks. But, you know, so, I mean, but it is nice to be able to go to people and say, I'm struggling with this thing.
3: Yeah.
2: But then when you get that feedback that's maybe a little on the negative side, or you feel like it's negative, you got to kind of counteract that or balance it out, or, you know.
1: Well, and I feel like there were certain years in my parenting where I did a lot of looking left and right,
3: yeah,
1: you know,
3: yeah.
1: Like
3: yeah.
1: Where it was kind of seeking that even, like
3: Am
1: seeking
3: I right?
1: those opinions.
3: Yeah.
1: Like,
3: yeah. Well, I think you
1: I'm
3: need
1: making
3: it.
1: The choices, right, guys?
2: Yeah, yeah, yeah.
1: You know?
3: I read a lot of parenting
1: and
3: books.
1: Yes.
3: I mean, to be honest.
1: But I think over time I found, I mean, there's actually still a place for that, right? Seeking, like you're saying, we're struggling with this, or what are your thoughts? But there's always a moment for me where it's looking kind of upward and inward, right? Where I just seek that peaceful feeling of this may not make sense to anybody else. And sometimes that even means it's the right thing for me. But having that kind of inner peace allows me to maybe more graciously say, oh, what a great idea. And that seems to be working really well in your family for us, you know, and being willing to find that peace in you do you and we're doing us the best we can, really imperfectly, but I'm trying to, you know, listen to that inner voice.
2: Oh, I think that's super important to trust your mom gut, you know, because I mean, in my experience, it's usually right.
3: Yeah.
2: And it's usually telling you what's best for your own child for sure. I think that's super important.
0: I always felt this need to protect my kids from criticism.
1: Mm-hmm. Yes.
0: And which is impossible. you know, you can't do, but I remember my kids being smaller and I was a lot more sensitive to how are the kids, other kids treating them? How are the other parents treating them and the teachers? What do they really think? And like trying to shield them from that. Cause I felt like that was my job as a mom. And I think I learned in heartbreaking ways that's, you can't, right, protect them. Like I really did think like, yeah, you can say, like I got to the point, I think at pretty early on of like, yeah, I don't care how other people feel, but I did. It was just in a different way. I felt it was how everyone felt about my kid, not my parenting.
2: Sure.
0: So I think we all have sort of a sensitive spot. My oldest son, Miles, had a teacher who didn't like him. And I remember he would come home and say things. He was really nervous about it. And
4: of course.
0: Of course. And we were trying to figure it out. And in my mind, I was like, well, of course, an elementary school teacher loves all of her students. And that's not true. And I remember we went to a parent-teacher conference and we saw her interacting with Miles. And my husband and I were like, oh, she doesn't. And that's weird. And it was so weird. And we were like, do you take him out? Do you know, like all that kind of stuff, yeah. that kind of judgment where she's like, well, and it wasn't about anything that was, it was just like oil and water. Like, yeah. I don't know what it was or whatever. And we talked to Miles about it. And I remember asking him like, yeah, she stresses us out. Like, if you want to move in classes, like, absolutely. And he was so, and if you know him now as an adult, he was like that as a little kid. Uh-huh. And he goes, you know what? I just learned early on. This is him in fifth grade. I just learned early on that, you know, not everyone's going to like you. And, oh, well, buddy, and nothing you can do about it. No big deal. He was 0% like worried about it. But that made me excuse myself from the dinner table and cry in the bathroom because I'm like, he's okay with, he knows.
2: Yeah.
0: He found out not everyone's really going to like, you know.
2: But it's so smart, his
0: but
2: reaction.
0: But he was fine. Yeah. He was like, no, I've got friends in there. It's not, you know, she wasn't abusive or anything. Right. It was just, she didn't think that he was
3: as wonderful as
0: precious.
3: You did.
0: Yes.
2: Well, and as wonderful as he is.
1: As he is.
2: Yeah, seriously.
0: As he is. Anyway, but that was an interesting
2: experience
0: for me to see from the outside. Like, you can't protect anybody from that. But boy, if you want to bring out, like, my intense, fierce mama bear side, then just just say my kids are okay. Or, you know, or that you don't like. Like, no, I will go nuts.
3: Yeah, we can take what you want to say about how we interact with our kids, whatever, it's fine. But yeah, don't say anything about the actual children. Yeah. Yeah.
2: In my experience, I have loved to hear my friends talk about my children because I feel like I get critical of them, and I feel I probably subconsciously, you know, am caring like how they're presented to the world. I try not to, you know, make my kids a reflection of me, but you know, like sometimes you feel that way. But when I hear other people, like friends that know them and love them, talk about them, I'm like, go on, you know?
0: I know. And yeah, on the flip side, nothing makes you feel so
2: I know.
0: Like,
2: and I really appreciate that. I mean, I feel like we were just with a friend we haven't seen for years the other night, and he was like, your daughter is amazing, and she's this and that. And I'm like, and I found myself going, oh, well, you know, it's been rough, but he's right. And I appreciate the love my friends have for my children because it helps me relax and say, you know what? I just need to love them like that, and it will work out. And as long as our relationship is good, like, I don't have to stress as much, you know. But it's hard to get there.
0: And how do you react then when someone is making a comment about your parenting, you know, or your relationship with your kid? And it's not somebody you can just brush off or, you know, go to the next grade. It's somebody in your family. It's somebody who's close to you. How does that change? What's appropriate or what's helpful? I guess helpful is what I mean, to do or say.
2: It's rough. When my oldest was littler and all my nieces and nephews were closer in that age, like early teens and stuff, I can remember my parents and my mother-in-law making comments about everything, really. I mean, they weren't hypercritical, but I can remember having to explain, we're living in a different world now. We have problems you never even could have wrapped your mind around, you know, and them and being kind of confused on the way we did things and why we said yes to some things and no to other things. And you do have to like remind especially older generations that this is not like the 80s. This is not like the 70s and the 90s, you know, like we are living in a futuristic world with really weird problems that we never, even our first generation of kids with smartphones, right? Like, we're the first moms to ever have kids with smartphones. Our parents could not have even managed any of this, you know? And so, it's, you know, I think that's appropriate, right? To nicely remind people, like, hey, there are so many things I have to, like, micromanage that you never even thought of. So,
3: I think something else that's helpful, too, depending on, you know, what side of the family it's coming from and the situation that you have with your, you know, your spouse, if you're married, you know, comments, it's kind of like you take care of your side of the family, yeah. and I take care of my side of the family. But and you have a united front. I mean, that is something.
0: That's a good tip, though.
1: Yeah. It is a tip. Yeah,
3: I think because you have, I mean, with your family, you have that history of, you know, growing up in your family of origin and knowing how that communication happens within your family. Because even within the families that, you know, you each come from, there's a culture there. And so there's things, you know, that people will say and not say about different things. And so, so you want the native from that culture speak back to the savages, right?
2: In that language.
3: No, I really have no complaints, but it's interesting because there are just, and it's not even necessarily criticisms. It's just like, oh, there's different ways to do things. Mm-hmm. And so, you know, I think too, when a family comes together, you know, the dad brings things from their family and the mom brings things from their family. And then we kind of have to decide, okay, what are we going to do for our family? And I think if you remind, if you remember that and then have a united front in parenting, obviously, I mean, the children know if there's divisions, then that just helps make it so much easier and better to deal with those kind of things when you've already thought through, this is what we're doing. This is how our family is going to deal with these things.
2: I think if you can let yourself to be relaxed enough in those moments to make it light and funny.
0: I was just going to say that has worked for me.
2: Like I remember my mom making a comment. I don't even know what she said, but it was something about parental supervision, right? And watching the kids. And my sister was there with me and we were like, Mom, what are you talking about? You worked full time our whole lives and you left us home all day long in the summer and we went swimming in our pool with no adults there.
0: Right.
2: Like all day long, we just swam and we would jump off the roof into the pool and there were injuries, you know? And so, and she was like, I did not. And we were like, Mom, you know, like we know you're aging, but your memory is fully intact, you know? And she was kind of trying to like downplay that was not safe. And that was, you know, I mean, it was fine. And it was the 80s. We all, you know, we all were alone and a lot of us were latchkey kids and it was
3: and
2: totally
3: no helmets.
2: Yeah, right. No helmets, no car seats, all the things. And she was like, oh my goodness, I can't believe that. Yeah, I did do that. And she realized like, okay, yeah, you know, it's not that big of a deal. And kids are, you know, sometimes raise themselves in some ways and that's all right. That's not bad. And
0: I think there's a larger issue too when someone is interpreting your parenting, right? Yeah. And I love that I'm using the word interpreting your parenting because they're just judging you. But I'm trying to give them the benefit of the doubt, but I obviously have a bias of that. And so I appreciate that. I mean, you really are bringing up points of how to make it better, right? Like how to not only like deflect it, but like get to that point where you're like, it doesn't affect me, right? So, and I love these conversations and they go by so quickly. But in the last little remaining time we have, I want to ask one more question and just kind of go around. Because, you know, we cannot control other people. We can only control ourselves. Is there something that you do consciously now as an adult to make it easier to be less judgmental, to interpret more generously for others the way that they parent? And what is it?
1: I love that question. I mean, it just makes me think about how I interact with everyone around me and giving people that grace to be who they are and trust that they're living their best lives. But one thought that I had is I think there are certain situations that can't be avoided, right? There's people at the grocery store who maybe say something or in a neighborhood, you can let that go. But when it is those relationships where it's lasting and it's stickier, I think sometimes it's a combination of both grace for that person, seeking to understand where they're coming from, and then also maybe preemptively just stating our own truths and holding to them, regardless of how it's received. And I think that's something that Rich, my spouse, and I have tried to do is in those sticky situations, maybe it's a preemptive email that's sent that says, this holiday, here are some of the things that we will be doing.
2: That's smart.
1: Or we will be attending this and this, but can't make it this night. Or anyway, those stickier things, I think, sometimes do involve tricky communication. And seeking to reinvent what's the best way in those situations that don't necessarily just disappear.
2: Yeah. Having three kids in three different decades of my life has given me a lot of different perspective. You know, mm-hmm. I had a baby in my 20, a baby in my 30, a baby in my 40s. And they're all so different. You know, my daughter now is an adult and she was a very hard teenager. And then we have a very severely disabled son who's 16, nonverbal, diapered, all the things, seizures, and then a second grader. So I'm seeing all these different,
3: you've got
2: a lot of different perspective. And so I always remember my own situation when I'm mm-hmm. Interpreting other people's parents.
3: Yes.
2: AKA judging and rolling my eyes at people. You know, like when I see a meltdown, even if the kid isn't a toddler, you know, if it's a teenager meltdown, in my mind, I'm like, gosh, dang it, mama, you're doing the best you can. And I will offer help sometimes in those situations mm-hmm. if I feel like it's, you know, appropriate. But it's helped me to really not judge other people so much because I feel like we've been through it all. And everyone around me, I mean, my close inner circle people know, but the people that don't, you know what's going on inside the walls of our house, they have no idea all the other things we're dealing with that aren't just disability, mm-hmm. you know, or a rebellious teenager. There's so much more going on. And that I know that's true for everyone. Yeah. It's not just our family. Everybody else has so many things that they're dealing with that are like sometimes life and death situations. Yeah. And we don't know. So if we think some mom is being a loser and you know, like not doing right by her kids, like we don't know what we're talking about because no one really does. But you know, you have to remember that when you're mm-hmm. looking around, right? You know, and think, everybody's got their stuff, man. We're all just doing the best we can, and we all need help. That's for sure.
0: Less judging, more helping.
3: That's right.
0: I like that's where we've gotten to. Yes. Thank you for joining the Council of Moms. I hope that you will create your own Council of Moms to be able to talk through a lot of these real issues. And we'll see you next time.
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10: BBC News with Sue Montgomery. A key member of the British Cabinet has resigned, increasing the pressure on the Prime Minister, Keir Starmer, following disastrous results for his Labour Party in local and devolved government elections last week. In his resignation letter, the Health Secretary, Wes Streeting, said he'd lost confidence in Sir Keir's leadership. Here's our political correspondent, Rob Watson.
11: The profound crisis in British politics and the governing Labour Party appears to be deepening. In a damning resignation letter, Wes Streeting accused the Prime Minister of providing a vacuum rather than a vision, of drift rather than direction, and of always blaming others. What happens next isn't clear. Events are moving fast. Mr. Streeting hasn't yet officially challenged for the leadership, but he might, as may others. Keir Starmer has said he would fight off any challenge. Once again, British politics is mired in uncertainty and drama.
10: China's President Xi Jinping has told a state banquet for Donald Trump that China and the United States should be partners, not rivals. Mr. Xi said the relationship between the two countries was the world's most important. Donald Trump struck a positive tone, inviting the Chinese leader to visit the White House in September.
12: The American and Chinese people share much in common. We value hard work. We value courage and achievement. We love our families and we love our countries. Together we have the chance to draw on these values to create a future of greater prosperity, cooperation, and happiness and peace for our children. We love our children. This region and the world is a special world with the two of us united and together.
10: Iran's foreign minister has accused the United Arab Emirates of direct involvement in the war against Iran. At a meeting of foreign ministers of the Alliance of Emerging Economies, known as BRICS, Abbas Araghchi accused the Emirati representative of allowing the UAE to be used to fire artillery against Iran. Ukraine's Air Force says Russia fired more than 1,500 drones in the space of 36 hours, making it the largest sustained aerial attack on Ukraine since the start of Moscow's invasion. Abdujalil Abdurasulov is in Kyiv.
13: The emergency operation is continuing. The first responders are cutting wood and trying to clear the debris, hoping to find anyone who managed to survive the attack. They already pulled out more than 24 residents who were trapped under the rubble here. According to the Ukrainian Air Force, Russia launched more than 700 drones and missiles, including ballistic missiles. And Ukraine has only one weapon to stop these missiles, and that's American-made Patriot air defense systems. And Ukraine has a massive shortage of this kind of weapon here.
10: BBC News.
14: I thought I had this love story. I thought I knew what my life was going to look like. I thought that that was a story that I had some control over. And surprise, I didn't. And so that was a really interesting kind of grappling that I did was, okay, no matter how much I want to rewrite this, I cannot do it. It's going to be a new beginning. It's going to be something else. It's just going to be a new story.

0: Welcome to The Lisa Show, where we take a good look at life. Back in my college days, I took an art class with my brother Christopher. We both loved to paint, and it's something that we bonded over. And at the time, if he didn't get into med school, he was going to be an artist. He was pretty serious about it. And then he got into med school. I think he was a little disappointed, which is kind of funny to me. He's a great doctor. Everything turned out well. Don't feel bad for Chris. But we always joked about it. Chris only wanted to work 4 days a week and then on Friday be able to paint all day. So we'd say, hey, let's work and establish our careers and our families and set it up so that Fridays are for painting. You know, the kind of conversations you have when you're in college. So 30 years later, that's never happened. And we get together now and we joke about it. Oh, haha. Remember Fridays were paint days? And usually when I meet up with my brother, we go grab dinner, we go to movies, stuff like that. But this time I said, hey, why don't we go grab dinner, but then come to my house and do crafts, like paint and just be creative, like lower the standards on, you know, making a beautiful oil painting, but just do something creative. And he said, oh my gosh, this is going to be so great. Let's do it. And so we sat down to do it and we were watching the Pee Wee Herman documentary. And we started kind of doodling. And it struck me as kind of funny because a few decades ago, painting was this thing that we shared and did together. And whether or not we got to be creative professionally, we had this idea that we'd keep doing it a lot. Like we imagined that we'd set up our lives around making it happen. If you had told me then that all this time later, we'd be picking up our paintbrushes together for the first time in years, I think my younger self would have been bewildered. But I do a lot of talking about creativity. I've written about it, spoken about it. We've done a whole mini series here on the podcast. And I feel like most people I know who want to add a little more creativity into their lives have a version of this story. Our younger selves pictured us finishing novels, paintings, crocheting comforters, and our current selves are just trying to picture starting. Finding the time to practice your art, whatever it is incredibly difficult in the real world. So I'm excited to share this conversation with you. Ali Condi is a New York Times bestselling author and English teacher, and her perspective on creativity, both as a professional herself and as a teacher, will bring hope to anyone who made artistic goals before life happened, or whose idea about what creativity should look like is making it hard to actually get it done. Ali has lived some life, and she's very honest about the fears and struggles and the perfectionism she's had to overcome to get where she is today, including having to adapt her creativity when life changed in ways that were painful and sudden, when writing had to be her income for her family as a solo parent, and when there simply wasn't time. Meet Ali Condi. So my name's Ali Condi, Ali Braithwaite Condi. I like to throw my middle maiden name in there when I can. And I'm an author, which is a really fun job. I write books for children and adults. So I've written picture books, middle grade novels, YA novels, and adult fiction. And I'm also a professor at BYU in the English department.
1: That's so great. How do you maintain that creative output with all the obligations, parenting, work, and others? How do you make sure that that creative life or that creative pursuit is still nourished? Because it strikes me that you are a very balanced, that you're good at kind of going in and out of that. And by your response, I can tell that maybe you don't feel confident in that. And I think we're all trying to figure that out as well. How do you do that?
2: Oh, it's so messy, Lisa. Like there's, right? Yeah, it just is. And I'm a single mom and have been for a while. And so
1: that's rough.
2: Yeah. And sometimes I feel like I'll kneel down to pray or whatever. And I'm showing up and saying, hi, I just had another day of disappointing everyone, you know?
1: Yeah. No one's happy.
2: No one's happy. And I didn't do my best work. And
1: yeah, I'm going to try again tomorrow.
2: Yeah, exactly.
1: I find myself saying that a lot.
2: Yes, 100%. And so I think there is that element of tapping into whatever your higher power is, if it's nature, the universe, or God, or I don't, you know, whatever you feel drawn to. Yeah. I do think it's nice to be able to reach out to something. For me, nature is also huge. If I can get outside, that will make a big difference. But that's hard to balance too. So I think mostly what I've learned is if I can be outside for a little bit every day, if I can connect with my kids, and if I can do a little writing or teaching, it needs to be a lot. That's my actual job as well. Yeah. But if I've dipped a little bit of a toe in it, maybe I didn't grade all the student essays or poems or short stories, but I read one of them and thought about it. Mm-hmm. That feels good to me when I'm able to do a little bit of all of that. And then offer grace when you don't do any of it because there was an emergency at school and you right. did that.
1: Because that's what an emergency is.
2: Yes,
1: you have to 100%. Drop everything. You mentioned this idea of wells and fountains at a BYU alumni lecture a few years ago. Mm-hmm. And I would love for you to expound on that a little bit. What is it about wells and fountains that are so important or connect you to like a creative life?
2: So I grew up in southern Utah, which is very non-hydrated. And so we kind of would notice that was something we always had to be connected to was, mm-hmm. do we have enough water? Are we going to be okay when we're hiking? Do we have the resources that we need? Is it going to flash flood when we're in the Narrows? And so I think I kind of paid attention to water in maybe a way that people where it's abundant didn't. And then I've lived a couple of different places. I lived in upstate New York when my ex-husband went to Cornell, and mm-hmm. water was everywhere. And I thought, this is kind of amazing. It's available all the time. And that kind of got me thinking, sometimes you have to tap deep. You have to go deep to get the water. Mm-hmm. And everything's looking a little bit dry on the surface. And sometimes you have to go to the well and get water. And sometimes you can just be this fountain. You can be the person who's so excited, who's sparkling, who's just flowing with ideas and enthusiasm and excitement. Yeah. But you can't always be one or the other. You know, you can't always be digging deep and never getting a chance to explode with joy. And you also can't be doing that if you're not looking a little bit further down.
1: Oh, I like that. I'm always hesitant to use any metaphor that's like all or nothing. And that accounts then for like the different sort of seasons yeah. in your life or when it happens or doesn't happen for you. Because sometimes yeah. you've got these mundane days where you're just showing up and mm-hmm. just putting pen to paper. Or you're just practicing. You're just trying to get something in your head that could create an output.
2: Yes.
1: And then other times you feel like, oh, this is amazing. You're on fire. And
2: yeah, I have so many ideas. Yeah. My brain hurts. I can't get right. them down. Yeah.
1: Fast enough. Uh-huh. Yeah. And it accounts for that. I'm curious as to what that looks like in a creative day for you, where you need to create. What's your process like? What is a day in the life?
2: Like. Well, yeah, it's changed and it's shifted. And I think that happens with motherhood. So my...
1: Amen.
2: Yeah. My kids used to be small, so my creative day looked like nap time. When are the children asleep? When are they resting at night? What can I fit into those pockets of time? Mm-hmm. Is my brain even working in those
1: pockets? I know, or
2: pockets?
1: Am I just going to like turn off too?
2: Yeah. Yeah, because I've found that there's always times I want to create and they may not line up with the times that I am able to create. And that's the same now with teaching too. You know, I might feel super creative in the sense that I want to write, but I need to go teach. And so I've kind of found that that shifts a lot. Lately, my kids are all in school, which means a bigger, different pocket of time. So I try to use that as well. But honestly, for me, it looks like I'm a runner. And so I feel like I never want to run, but I like having run.
1: Yes.
2: But there's...
1: I explain it the same way. I'm like, I know people are like, oh, I hate running. I'm like, oh, no. I don't like running. I like how I feel when I stop running.
2: Yes.
1: I go, wow. I feel amazing.
2: Totally. And there are days where you really want to run.
1: Yeah.
2: And that happens, but that's the exception rather than the rule, yeah. at least for me. And mm-hmm. so usually I've gotten the kids to school and I'm tired and yeah. there's a lot of things I should probably be doing for the house or minutia or grading I should be doing. But there's that concept of, okay, I'm going to sit down, I'm going to start. And if you're a runner too, yeah. mile one's usually the worst. And yes. then you kind of feel, oh
1: because
2: my gosh.
1: My mind is always like, why am I doing this? I'm not even that fast. I bet I look like an idiot. You know what else I should be doing? I should be. And then my mind yeah. just cannot just like let it go for that first mile.
2: Yeah. And then you kind of hit that flow state, which I'm really fascinated by different people's flow states mm-hmm. where you're no longer thinking, you're just doing. And that happens in athletics. That happens for lots of different business, you know, everyone.
1: Lots of creativity.
2: Yeah. Everyone has a flow state that's possible. And so for me, writing, the flow state isn't immediate, but when I hit it, that's kind of the faith I have to sit down with is this is going to be hard to start. You're not going to feel like you love this, and then later you're typing along feeling Yeah. I love this.
1: I think the second part of that, that we often don't talk about as well, is how closely tied it is to the fear of failure or rejection, mm-hmm. and the idea of imposter syndrome, and that everybody feels this to some degree in the creative process. What is your attitude towards that fear of failure or rejection in creativity, and how do you push through it?
2: That's such a great question, because the interesting part is with writing, and I don't know if it's like this with acting and other things, is, yeah, I've written other books, but I've never written this book. And so I still have that fear of failure. I still have that knowledge that this could be a colossal disaster or something I put a lot of time in that doesn't turn out. And so I kind of have come to the place now where I just feel like the act is enough. I'm also the breadwinner for my family, so the act has to do things too.
1: Right. But has I to also, accomplish something.
2: Yes, yes. I can't just walk into my office and make stuff and never send it out to anyone. But it's been really helpful to be a teacher and to try to frame it for students, because I can genuinely believe for them that they're not failing when they're trying new things or they're trying cool things. So that's the thing, you have to turn it around and apply it to yourself too. Well, do I really believe this? If I do, then that has to be true for me, not just for my students. And so that's been really fun to see, to watch them. And we have a saying, there's no draft one, there's a draft zero. And so that takes the pressure off a little bit.
1: Explain that a little bit more.
2: Yes.
1: I like this.
2: So sometimes students will say, oh, it's my first draft. Oh, my first draft is so bad. And I say, and this is, a lot of writers say this, this isn't unique to me, but you're just having fun. It's getting it down on paper so you can fix it later, because you can't fix something that doesn't exist. And there's an author named Ann Patchett who I really love.
1: I like her.
2: She's so great. And she talks about how the act of writing is sort of like there's this butterfly flying around in your head, and it's beautiful, and it's an idea, and it accompanies you, and it's so lovely. And then the act of writing is like killing the butterfly and pinning it to the board. And that makes me laugh. And she's very funny. But it does kind of feel like that.
1: It's very dramatic and a little brutal.
2: It is. Yeah. And very evocative. It's never maybe going to be quite as beautiful as it was when it was flitting around in your mind. But you want to preserve it. And this analogy, like all analogies, falls apart at some point. I'd rather have a live butterfly than a dead one. But it is kind of that act of, I am going to preserve this and show this to someone and fix it and arrange it. And so that's kind of fun to think about too, is, again, this could fall apart if we took it too far, but we're all trying to show each other these butterflies. Yeah. We're all trying to say, hey, hey, hey, I have this thing. And it's okay to fail on your way there. It's okay to fail all the time, as long as you're remembering that everyone else does it too, because we're all reading everyone else's polished, final, published draft.
1: Right.
2: We're not reading everybody else's draft zero.
1: I love that. In the process that you allow for that, it's not, if I make a mistake.
2: Yeah.
1: It's like, no, that's actually the point of it.
2: Right.
1: Is to know that there will be multiple drafts.
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1: Welcome back to The Lisa Show. What has crafting that over and over again taught you about new beginnings and taught you about a fresh start?
2: Oh, man. I don't know how personal you want me to get here, but
1: listen, it's The Lisa Show. I get real personal.
2: Yeah, I think so. I've been writing stories. I've been doing this thing. And there is an element of control, right?
1: Yes.
2: When you're in
1: charge.
2: What
1: I will say, what I will not say.
2: Yeah. I can shape the story. I am the author. I do feel like I'm not always in control of the creative process, which I actually welcome and enjoy in a lot of ways. But yeah, so I had built this sort of accidental career. I was never supposed to be the breadwinner of my family. That was not in the plan. And then later I got divorced and I thought, with all my might, I wanted to rewrite that story. You know, I didn't want the marriage to end. I didn't want that to be over. You know, my novel Matched is about a girl who finds the love of her life. And to write that evenly, I had taken half of my favorite things about my husband and put them in one boy and half in the other. And so I thought I had this love story. I thought I knew what my life was going to look like. I thought that that was a story that I had some control over, and surprise, I didn't. And so that was a really interesting kind of grappling that I did was, okay, no matter how much I want to rewrite this, I cannot do it. There's no way I can rewrite this story. It's just going to be a new story. It's going to be a new beginning. It's going to be something else. And I know you're a mom too, but it's almost like I can make peace with things for myself, but making peace with them for my children is not my favorite.
7: It's the hardest thing.
2: It's the hardest thing, I think.
7: Because you want the best for your kids.
2: Yeah. And I don't want to... I kind of want to write their story in some ways, maybe. And
7: I kind of do.
2: Yeah.
7: I'm not proud to admit it, but
2: right.
7: Yeah, I do. Like I want to have some influence or control over it.
2: Yes, or even just, I don't know what it has to look like, but I want you to be happy.
7: Right.
2: Or I want you to have meaningful work. Or these sort of general things, mm-hmm. I don't get to write that even.
7: Yeah.
2: And I think that's been a really interesting revelation, really harrowing sometimes, really haunting in some ways, but also... Yeah, you don't get to choose everything. You don't get to choose who loves you and who doesn't. You don't get to choose how your kids experience their lives. And so that was an interesting, painful, difficult place to be and not one I wanted to be. And then it turned out to be, I didn't want it to be a creative place, but I had to write to support my family. And so that's when I ended up writing an adult murder mystery, which I never thought I would write, but it was the only thing that I could write at that time. And so I had to sort of lean into that and think, well, that's going to be what I do next, I guess, because it's the only thing I can do. Yep. I don't know if you've been in that.
7: Yes.
2: Yes,
7: I have. I've been in an accidental career trying to control situations that were beyond my control and in a position where I was doing a kind of work that I had to do.
2: Yeah, we have to keep the lights on. We have to do this thing. And lucky to be able to do that.
7: And lucky to be able to do it. And so you just do it.
2: You do. And then that book ended up being the book that Reese Witherspoon chose for her book club. And so you just think, I had no idea as I was gutting that out during COVID and divorce that anyone would even read this. And I kind of didn't want to write it because it was about, it's not autobiographical, but it is about a woman who's just gotten divorced. And so she's alone at this resort and she realizes, oh, I'm the one who could solve the murder if it happened because everybody else is with somebody and I'm just alone paying attention to all the happy couple, you know?
7: Yes. I'm hyper aware of what's happening.
2: Yeah.
7: Because I can't not see it.
2: Yeah. And I don't have my person here anymore.
7: Yeah.
2: Yeah. And so that happened on a trip. There was no murder. I have never solved a murder mystery.
7: I'm sorry to hear that.
2: But,
7: no, I'm just kidding. I'm glad there's no murders. Yeah. For the record.
2: But yeah, that kind of took me to this idea that then turned into this other thing. And so grief will out, right? Like it will.
7: Yes, it will.
2: And so...
7: Period, end of sentence.
2: Yeah.
7: Yeah.
2: So there it is. Grief will out and the forms it takes are sometimes really scary and sometimes really surprising.
7: Yeah. Wow. I sometimes miss the illusion of control is what I always say.
2: I do too.
7: You know, when people say, oh, do you miss like the before? Yeah, I totally. I didn't have any more control, but I thought I did. And that's kind of a nice place to live.
2: It is. And I sometimes think creative people often are born, and this is again, not a blanket statement, but with a touch of anxiety.
7: I like this. Keep going.
2: Maybe. A lot of creative people are born with a touch of anxiety or as my therapist, who I love, she said, a lot of creative people have a brain that wants to work the problem.
7: Yes.
2: And so,
7: let it go.
2: And that behooves us really well when we're revising or we're looking at something from different angles. That suits us and that's helpful and it's really conducive to the creative process until it isn't. Until you're working a problem that can no longer be worked or that you need to take a break from and you need to go be floaty in the grass and think about something else. So that's just something I've thought about too is, okay, is it helping me to work this problem or is this an unworkable problem? And yeah. It's time to let go of it.
7: That is so true. I'm curious about who you look to for inspiration or whose creativity or creative habits or creations have inspired you in your life and why.
2: I think about my grandma actually all the time. And on the surface, she had a really interesting, cool life, but she wasn't an artist in a singular way, or she didn't do just one thing. But she was a great baker, a great cook. She could sew her own clothes from what she saw Jackie Kennedy wearing, and she thought that would look glamorous in Cedar City, Utah, you know. So she was good at that, but she was also really good at, she was a first grade teacher and everybody loved her and she could teach kids to read. But you walked through the door and you sort of felt like you were the best person on earth, and that she was the happiest to see you. Anyone could have walked through that door and it wouldn't have been as good as you. She treated everyone like that. And so I think about that a lot. You know, what am I creating? How was she able to create in so many different ways? So many wonderful moments and beautiful things. And so I think about her quite a bit. I really love her and the way she lived. She lived a creative life, even though on paper you would have maybe thought, well, what shows did she exhibit in, or what music did she write? But her life was so creative. And she said this thing that I love and think about a lot too, where she said, well, I'm just a really good appreciator and an enjoyer. She would use those words. And I think that's kind of the secret too. So I think about that a lot. You know, what am I enjoying?
7: What do I appreciate? What do I enjoy?
2: Yeah, what do I love about this?
7: And I think that's part, an important part of living a creative life.
2: Yeah. I agree. And I think as you were saying that, it made me think about a trip I took with a friend to Iceland. And we just started laughing. And I think about this all the time. This phrase that he used, we went to Iceland and we're from Utah, so we were dumb. We just thought, oh, wow. I mean, we have waterfalls here. It'll be cool.

0: kicks in, but it's like, so get true. Yourself a little bit beauty drunk, I guess, is maybe the, I don't know.
1: So my late husband was also a professor. And so students would come in and be like, I want to be an actor, or I want to be a playwright, or I want to be, you know, what do I do? What do I do? And his advice was always the same, because it wasn't ever what they thought. They thought they were going to come in and get a, first you do this,
0: yes,
1: like a list of prescriptive things in order to become this great artist, or to have this career, or to become famous. And those are all three very different things and very different pursuits. And his advice was always the same, was just ingest and take in. If you want to be a good writer, then read the best books and read those words. Those words will come and be a part of you. And same thing as an actor, or, you know, as a musician, I think it would be the same thing. If you're listening to the greats and it's in you, then the more you put in, it's like having a bookcase or a bookshelf inside yourself that now you have ideas to draw on. It's like that first draft, right? You can't work with nothing. If you're an empty vessel, you've never read anything, experienced anything, you have nothing to draw on. So ingesting all that really great stuff, getting drunk on art.
0: Yes.
1: Your eyeballs drunk on art, which I love.
0: And it really can be anything. I remember going with a friend to Pizzeria 712, and you know how they have that chocolate pudding. So a restaurant with good food.
1: I know that.
0: A restaurant with really good food.
1: Yeah, that's art.
0: And it is. And they shushed the rest of the table while they were eating it, which was so cute and funny, just saying, hey, I want to enjoy this. I want to experience this.
1: Yes.
0: I'm just going to be doing one thing right now, and it's eating this amazing dessert. I think all of that stuff is great too. All the sensory. Yeah.
1: Yeah. And what a great way to live, too.
0: Uh-huh. I think so.
1: On being on a creative journey. I love that. Was there something that you've been afraid to try that has changed you for the better?
0: Yeah, there's been a few things. I was really afraid to write that murder mystery. I thought, nobody's asking me to write this. This isn't the book I'm under contract to write. No. This isn't... You know, this is way outside of my wheelhouse. I'm really scared to write this. I'm really scared of what people will say. Will they say, she can't write for adults? She can only, you know, that kind of thing.
1: Yeah.
0: That was so scary.
1: Yeah.
0: Yeah. And so that was extremely scary. But I couldn't, and this is where it comes down, and I don't know if this is the same for you with your creativity. I was super scared to do it, and I couldn't not do it.
1: There's like, I'm going to do it. But.
0: Yeah. Yeah. Or that feeling of, it will be harder for me not to do this than it is for me to do this, even though doing it is hard.
1: Yeah.
0: So there have been a few things like that. That was super scary. Applying to teach at BYU at a university was very scary.
1: Why is that?
0: Because there's no mystique when you're teaching.
1: Yeah, that's so true.
0: Like you were saying about high school, it's feedback in real time. They're watching you make mistakes. And I show them, it's about them, it's about not about me. So I don't show them a lot of my work, but I do bring in and say, look at this manuscript. Look how marked up this is. And this is what I do for my job. And so there's no wizard behind the curtain anymore. It's just me in front of you saying, I don't know how I'm successful, or I don't know why I'm teaching you. I don't know what authority I have. It's just, it's so, teaching is so vulnerable.
1: It's so vulnerable.
0: So that was scary. Yeah, there have been a lot of moments that have been really scary. Or do I dare to keep writing when, in my case, I had a lot of complicated feelings. Like the person I wrote all my love stories about doesn't love me anymore. Who am I to write a love story?
1: Oh.
0: Right?
1: Yeah.
0: And so.
1: Talk about personal and like vulnerable.
0: But I like writing love stories, so I'm going to keep writing them, even if mine is not the way it was before. These characters, people out in the world are still falling in love and doing these things. So it felt a little scary, but then super fun to write about people falling in love again.
1: Yeah.
0: Yeah.
1: I like that you acknowledge your real life. And I think that sometimes falsely we have this idea that the true creative is just only responsible for themselves and their art, and someone else is taking care of everything else. And maybe that is a narrative that maybe is outdated. I hope so, because I just don't think it's very realistic to do that by ignoring the other obligations that we have, like caring for human beings and making money in order to provide to feed those beings or ourselves. Or, you know, it's not for the elite. It's not for the lone wolf who struggles and suffers for their own art and nothing else.
0: In their ivory tower.
1: Yes.
0: With
1: their benefactors.

0: Yes. And I don't know what else. I don't know who these people are, so it's hard for me to describe them.
1: Yeah. Well, and I think, too, sometimes we get the impression that that's the ideal way, is if you're locked in your ivory
0: tower. If I have nothing else to do and unlimited funds.
1: Yes, and all the time in the world. But I think creativity is also about connections.
0: Yeah.
1: I love engaging with people in my field. That's my bread and butter. I love talking with them about writing and working. It's great. The English department at BYU has been fantastic to get to talk to other people because writing is so solitary. Mm-hmm. But also when you're just enjoying something you can't do or deriving ideas or creativity from someone else, it just feels like pure pleasure. I'm not trying to do Simone Biles level gymnastics or really any gymnastics.
0: Right.
1: So all her hard work and struggle, I can just enjoy purely. And I feel like that's what we all bring to the table as humans is, hey, look at everything we can do. It's so cool.
0: Yeah, isn't it fascinating? Mm-hmm. I love that.
1: People would say, oh my goodness, how did you write when you had young kids? And yes, logistically, that was hard. But also, I was engaged in the work of being human all the time. And that's, that's huge. That informs your experience, your writing, you care about people, it's messy. And so I think that actually is a huge benefit to being a creative
0: person. I love that. I love that you say that it's a benefit.
1: I'm wondering,
0: because we've talked about kids and divorce and new beginnings and all these things, if there's a particular phase of life that was particularly difficult with to manage creativity, or one that is maybe on the opposite end of the spectrum, like a little bit easier to.
1: Yeah. I don't know if you had this experience as a young mom, but when I was a young mom putting my ex through graduate school, I had two babies. We were living in a sorority.
0: That sounds like a book.
1: Yeah, he was gone all the time for good endeavors, but trying to get through school. And I thought, it will never be harder to write than it is right now.
0: Yeah.
1: You know, and then life says,
0: I'll see you and I'll raise you.
1: Hold my
0: harder that you've never even imagined. You're welcome.
1: Hold my ginger ale, you know, and then
0: totally.
1: So then I got to the stage where I have an awesome son who's on the autism spectrum and will always live with me probably. Okay. And so that diagnosis, and not that he's amazing, I love him, but just adjusting
0: just
1: to
0: a
1: that
0: new reality.
1: Right. Oh, okay, so this is happening. I thought it will never be harder than having four little tiny kids at home and trying to navigate this. And then I keep thinking it, and then it keeps getting harder.
0: I'm sorry, I'm laughing. This is so unprofessional, but like,
1: no, it's.
0: I just relate to a lot of the stuff that you're saying.
1: Just gets
0: you're like
1: funnier and funnier.
0: Am I being pranked? Is this what harder?
1: Yes, and then
0: keep going.
1: So there's been a bunch of times like that where I thought,
0: yeah. So this seems like a theme in your life.
1: Yeah, like this is too hard, but. Also, the theme is, how lucky am I? Right? The theme is, this couldn't possibly be harder, and you couldn't possibly be luckier.
0: In the do you sense, really feel that way?
1: I do. Yeah, in the sense that I live in a place where physical beauty is accessible all the time. You know, I can walk out the door and see something really pretty, and I have people I love in my life. How lucky is that?
0: Yeah.
1: Right? I have these kids. And the really hellish part of divorce is sometimes you don't have your kids.
0: Oh, yeah.
1: So it's exhausting, but also that's just a different...
0: That's a different pain.
1: That's a different pain. And so, but I have them. Like, they exist in the world.
0: Yes.
1: And I am so excited about them. There's cool people doing cool things. So,
0: yeah,
1: I do feel like, how lucky am I, too? So there's been a lot of moments where I just thought, are you serious? Do I get to do this?
0: I know.
1: Yeah.
0: I do think, and I'll be accused of being a Pollyanna for this, but what's new? I'm fine with that. But I do feel like there is a very strong connection between creativity and gratitude.
1: Yeah, 100%.
0: And in a way that I think that we just are kind of scratching the surface. I think the two go hand in hand, because I believe you when you're like, oh, and then it got harder, and then it got harder, and also how lucky am I? And I think that there's something really interesting about that.
1: Yeah. I remember kind of complaining to a fellow author she said, how's your, how are things going? And I said, well, let me tell you.
0: Hold my ginger ale.
1: Yeah,
0: as I
1: hold
0: like
1: my
0: to
1: ginger
0: do.
1: Ale.
0: I like to fake smoke. I've never smoked in my life, but I fake smoke all the time.
1: Because
0: I just need a moment. Just needing to gather my thoughts, but sorry, go on.
1: No, 100%. And I was kind of telling her this story, and I thought, and she's a good friend, and she said, oh, so you have a life. And I thought,
0: yeah, I do.
1: Yeah. That's true. Everybody has a life.
0: Yeah.
1: It may not, everybody's dealing with their stuff. Everybody's mm-hmm. having some really great things happen to them. Hopefully. I think some people really do just have, you know, I'm not trying to be too glib about this because there are situations that
0: 100%.
1: You know, I'm coming from a place of a lot of privilege where I'm educated, I'm white, I'm, you know, the, my parents had enough money. So I don't mean to be glib about any of that, but everyone is grappling with stuff and everybody hopefully is also having big moments of joy.
0: Yes.
1: And so everybody's out there having a life. And so this is mine. How lucky am I?
0: I'm so grateful for this conversation with Allie. I really don't think it's a coincidence when creative people, people who have practiced it, have an increase in gratitude in their lives. Even when their life circumstances don't change and maybe get even harder. Gratitude seems to be the byproduct of practicing creativity on any level. And then that leads to more joy, which is another thing I believe it's possible to create, even when life doesn't get easier. I especially love Allie's point that you don't have to have the ideal working conditions for creativity. In fact, if you're juggling other responsibilities and people who need you, that can be a well for inspiration and human experience that makes you more creative, even while it imposes limits on your time. It's never going to be perfect, but that's the cool part. Creativity is the same exercise as living, navigating all the little things you can't control and making something beautiful out of the ones you can. You're listening to The Lisa Show. We'll be right back.
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9: Welcome to the Council of Moms. I'm your host, Lisa Valentine Clark. I am a mom of five, master of none. Listen, you guys, my kids are all adults now, and it's just happened. My youngest turned 18. My oldest is almost 28. I don't know what it all means, but I know that it feels weird in my body. And that's where I'm starting today's episode. It's a lot, but so is the Council of Moms. The Council of Moms. We may be a lot, but so... The Council of Moms, whether your children are young in the middle of growing up or fully grown adults, you will always be a mom. And this council will always be necessary.
10: Here, here.
9: I stand by that. Here, here.
11: True.
9: And the Council of Moms made with real moms. And we've got some really great real moms today. I'll let you introduce yourselves.
12: Hi, everyone. My name is Ruth Aguirre. I am the mom of four children, three girls from 14 to 9, and the caboose baby boy who has me wrapped around his little finger that I hate to admit, but I also love, who's almost 8 this year. And I'm a Latina mom, so my kids sometimes take interesting things on their school lunches, home lunches. And nice. Sometimes I just say I'm Latina to get away with things. So that's my favorite.
9: Great.
11: You got that's it.
9: I love it.
11: I don't know what's in their lunch, but I think I want it.
9: I know. I know for sure Emily and I want whatever is in your
11: yeah,
9: lunches.
11: Whatever's in there, I want it.
9: Yeah.
11: I'm Emily Campbell. I've got three kids, all in different decades of their lives. I've got a 23-year-old daughter. Who still lives at home and a 18-year-old son
9: who actually
11: doesn't live at home. But he's severely disabled. He lives in supported living right now. He's got autism and epilepsy and is nonverbal and requires dozens of people a day to take care of him. And that's a whole chapter of our lives. And then we've got also a caboose who's 10 years old, our baby boy, who also has me wrapped around his finger. He's delightful and just the best thing ever. And so we're all over the place. We're all in different phases of life with our three kids. It's wild. It's just, I don't know if I recommend it, but it's definitely like, you know, it's unique and a little bit special. So interesting over here all the time. Never a dull moment.
2: Love it.
10: I'm Whitney Call. I'm a writer and actor and mom of three boys. My youngest is just barely a year and 10 days younger than my middle. And he still has me wrapped around his finger because he's just so dang funny. I think like he knew if I can get a sense of humor, then we'll be speaking each other's language. So he just
11: then you're the favorite.
10: It. Oh man. And honestly, like as the youngest myself, I know we get like a, but man.
2: Well, I oldest daughter it. Here is speaking. So like, I'm like, all right, baby.
10: I get it though, because my youngest man, he just like sees what's happening and he's like, oh, well, I'm going to make a better choice and I'm going to be really funny while I do it. And I'm like,
2: wow.
10: Oh smart. My gosh. Like you're just like, you're amazing. So yeah, that's our life is, 10-year-old and almost 9-year-old and almost 8-year-old. And we're just, you know, we count it a win when nobody's been slapped by their brothers.
2: I was going to say, wait.
10: Hold on.
2: No, this is the council of moms. This is where we shine. No, but like you say the things that you want to say that you need to say,
10: okay,
2: that you should say. And here's our question. Hey, council, I love this question too. Does anyone else have a kid who doesn't ask questions when they should? I love this. This makes me laugh so hard. I keep finding out that one of my children didn't finish something, like emptying the dishwasher, because they didn't know how. But other times I look at what they were supposed to do and think, well, you couldn't have just read the instructions in the box or just like figured it out. Even if they do ask questions, it's like having to spell out every tiny thing. No problem solving. How do you give kids responsibilities when it's so much more work than doing it yourself? For those of you listening and not watching, Emily just slapped your face.
11: Face palmed. I just face palmed.
2: Face palmed it in a dramatic fashion.
10: What I've noticed helps in those situations is so again, my husband, he just read this book, Good Inside by Dr. Becky. You should go read it. I haven't read it, but he's told me a lot of great things. But he brought up, because chores, man, I hate chore day, because no one wants to do their chores. And when they do it, I usually come in and I have to do it again because there's streaks all over the windows, or you know, the floor didn't actually get mopped. They just like, you know, moved around a wet rag a little, you know, it's just like, what are you doing? And Stephen brought up, he was saying how kids, it's not that they have an understanding problem. Like if you were to ask all your kids right now, do you want to go get ice cream? They'd be like, yes, like immediately. They understand what you mean. They want to do it.
2: Yeah.
10: They're going to do it. But when you say, hey, can you unload the dishwasher? Then it's like either they don't hear you the first 10 times, or then they kind of do it. And then it's like, well, what? How much do I actually have to get away with? How much do I? And so one of the things we've been trying to do, especially with chores, is cooperation through connection is what Stephen was calling it, which I think is what Dr. Becky calls it. But essentially that like when we do chores now, we do it side by side with our kids. And I just let go of the nagging voice in my head that says my kids have to do this chore by themselves. They have to go out and do it and come back and report, and our house has to be spotless.
2: Yeah,
10: it turns into
2: way.
10: Instead, yeah, like I will be next to my kid and he will clean the mirror and I will clean the sink, and we'll both be side by side and talking while we're doing it. And then I'll be like, oh, did you notice like when you turn like this way and the light is hitting the mirror, then you can see stuff you couldn't even see over here, instead of like, I come in after he's done it and I'm like, you didn't, like, do you see that? Do you see what this is? And so it's helped a lot with chores.
2: I think that's such a good point. And I think in this question, when it says, how do you give kids responsibilities when it's so much more work than doing it yourself? I think, yeah, you acknowledge it is harder and it's also super important. And that's why you need to do it. But it is harder. And it's just one of those things of like, you got to follow through. It's going to take, it's so much more time, but it does pay off. And I will say too, like, I've had this experience with my 18-year-old who lives at home the last, and this has never happened. And so I'm like, be cool, be cool, be cool. Where she'll be like, hey, will you show me how to make this like recipe? Or will you show me how to, I want to do this. And will you show me how to do it? And I'll be like, yeah, okay, cool. And then I'll just be doing it. And I'll be like, I love this. So because I, how many times have I been like, hey, do you want me to teach you how to make this lasagna? Because I know you love it. Do you want me to teach it? No, I'm good. No, I'm good. I'm good. But one day they might.
12: I just want to add to that because that's exactly how I think. And I think it aligns with like my philosophy and everything that I do. And just to give some context, part of my job at BYU is I help all of our graduate students find 2 internships during their time in their studies. My philosophy is a lot of upfront work so that later I don't have students struggling in their internships or having challenges in their internship, et cetera. A lot of upfront work so that the end can go pretty smoothly as possible. Yes. And I think that I live kind of my help, how do I help my children problem solve kind of philosophy that way. And I remember, well, just this morning, right? Where my daughter, this one, struggles in the morning to get going. And I've, again, tried to set it up for success where I wake her up with an ample time because I know we've got probably like 3 snoozes that we've got to do before she actually gets up and, you know, all the things. Anyways, 10 minutes before it's time to go to school, she comes to me and says, can I have your phone? I said, no. Why? And immediately we go from 0 to 100. And so I said, well, what do you need the phone for? Well, I need to do my homework, my fluency. So she wanted to use my timer. I said, oh, well, you didn't share that you needed to use my phone for a timer for your homework that you wanted to get done. Can you ask again? So
2: you're modeling
12: out
2: way.
12: All mm-hmm. the steps to solve this situation that, you know, she feels is being treated unfairly. I said, well, try again. Maybe say, mom, can I use your phone to use the timer to do my fluency this morning? No, I don't want to. And then she just got down on the floor, said, okay, kept getting ready, you know, because I'm off to work at the same time I'm dropping off kids. So I'm balancing all the things, but I allowed that to just be. And probably maybe in the next 4 minutes, she gets up this morning. She's like, mom, can I use your phone for the timer to do my homework? Oh, absolutely. Yes. I would love to give you my phone for the timer to do your homework. But remember, we've got 2 minutes now. Okay. I said, and so this
2: That's
12: is
2: a
12: the
2: great
12: kicker.
2: Example though.
12: Well, and this is the kicker thinking about this question today. And it happened this morning where I said,
2: right.
12: Good job problem solving, you know, this situation. And she goes, what's problem solving?
2: Like, we'll tackle that later.
13: One thing at a time.
12: You know, but that just goes right. to show
2: yeah.
12: they don't get the concept, right? Yeah. It really is a lot of work.
2: I will tell you that as the kids get older, I feel like it gives me more confidence of if I don't know how to do something to tell them and to say, hey, let's brainstorm together of who might know how to solve this problem. Or I'll say like, I don't know how to do that, but you know who could? Your uncle so-and-so or your aunt so-and-so or this friend or whatever could actually help you with this. They might be better at this. Why don't you give them a call and ask them? And asking for other mentors and kind of yes. their own like personal internships. And I'm glad you brought that up, Ruth, yes. because they can see you admitting, sometimes I don't know how to do something that I need to do. And so here's Here's what I do. I always ask a friend. I do. Mm-hmm. I always say, mm-hmm. Do you know anything about this? How should I do this? And as they get older, if they know that you're going to walk them through it or at least help them, they know that they're not alone in it. And I feel like that helps like your strengthen your relationship.
12: I was just going to add that it while you get the thing done faster, it does start to build some resentment. And, you know, for the mom, not for everyone else.
2: Yep.
12: So
2: you pay the price
12: to consider. Yeah.
2: Thanks for saying that.
11: It's a disservice to your kid too, to like do everything for them. Mm-mm. They have to learn to do it on their own. It's harder and frustrating, but.
2: And they can do it.
10: And I like what you said too, Ruth, about like when you asked your daughter to try again, whether it's in a moment where they're learning a new skill or something like that. I sometimes weaponize that phrase where I'm like, you want to try that again? You want to ask in a different way? But I'm realizing that I can take the stigma out of trying again because I do want my kids to feel like they can try again. And so if I can, I like how you're modeling that, Ruth, of just like asking your child like, hey, why don't we try that again? And then the second time or however many times they've tried again, to accept it without any snark and or without any like, oh, finally, like you caught on, huh?
2: Yes.
10: To just be like, thank you. Like, yeah, I would love that. Like to just accept like, yep, being able to try again means that in a family here, we give each other grace. And we accept the new try, which I love that culture. I want to foster that more and more.
2: Right. Oh, I do too. And I also, along that, I think fostering this culture of like we're cheering each other on. Mm-hmm. Like I have found like that I will say to my kids of like you're really good at that. Like you're really good at taking care of the plants. You're really good at like cleaning the kitchen. Like you just are. And I know that's such a weird thing to praise one of your kids for, but you can say it's kind of, you know how kids always want to grow up so fast. Mm-hmm. They always want to be like seen as like their own independent, kind of praising them for that of like, wow, you really are independent on this. Like a lot of kids your age don't know how to take on this responsibility and you're doing it. You're going to school. You're working a part-time job. You know, contribute to the household. That's a big deal. Being mm-hmm. able to do those things and to point that out, I think is part of parenting. It's part of like you give them these responsibilities, but then you give them the praise that goes along with those responsibilities of like, look, you can take care of yourself. Like that's amazing. That's what like a lot of adults can't do that or choose not to. And it affects their lives and kind of pointing out the benefits of that I found a lot of success with, you know, kids, they want to be independent. They want you to be proud of them. They want to be able to take care of themselves. This is like what you're kind of doing together. One thing that Ruth brought up that I wanted to bring up too is having a partner in all of this and how that changes your relationship. I was having a conversation with a friend about the discrepancies that they had as partners in a husband and wife situation about what responsibilities kids should do and what they shouldn't. And mm-hmm. that can really affect a marriage, you know, if you sort of disagree on that. How have you supported each other in that, or how have you navigated that with partners? Because that affects your family. It just does.
10: I feel like the boundaries come when it gets, like, when they need to, right? For my husband, he does not mind making my kids breakfast. Like, he doesn't mind making them food before they go to school. I'm kind of overwhelmed and I don't want to have to make them breakfast. I feel like they're old enough that they can make their own cereal or oatmeal or whatever they want. If they want ideas, I'm happy to give that. And I'm happy if they're like, hey, I'm getting the milk out. Could you please like get the cereal down? And it's like, sure. Yeah, of course. And I remember having a conversation with my husband where it's like, look, if you don't mind making breakfast for them, that is totally fine. Your boundaries, like it's not bothering you. It is bothering me. So I'm setting it like when I'm down with the boys in the morning, I'm going to have them make their own breakfast. Now, there are times where, I can see that maybe my husband is getting a little frustrated with something. And so then he knows like he can shift his own boundaries. And there are moments when I feel like, yeah, I've got some time. I really don't mind making breakfast. For me, it's the expectation. I don't want my kids to expect that I'm going to make all their food for them now every meal of the day when they're old enough to do it themselves. And my husband, he really doesn't mind, and he sees it as like an act of love, an act of service. And so we make our own decisions, and it's not like we're confusing our kids, right? It's not like they're like, well, sometimes we get breakfast and sometimes we don't. Like, I don't understand. I think it's just understanding too, like, where are your boundaries? And as long as I can set my own boundaries firm enough that I don't feel like I'm picking up after you, that now, like, I always have to make breakfast because you make breakfast, then I think that we can both take it as we want it, you know?
11: It's tricky, man.
2: It's so tricky.
11: It's so tricky.
2: Thank you for sharing that. I know that that's hard, but I want to acknowledge it, that this is an ongoing conversation. And as much as I would love for this Council of Moms to be a place of like, and here it is, learn from us, and then you won't have to struggle. The Council is really more of a, this is what I tried. This worked. This didn't. I'm still trying to figure this out. What do you think? And, that sounds hard. I'm in this together. I tried this. What do you think? And sharing that with like a little bit of like humility and vulnerability of really sharing our honest perspectives with giving each other the benefit of the doubt is something that I think moms need now more than ever with like all those changing metrics of motherhood, of how not only how we're judged, but also what our kids are experiencing that is unprecedented. Mm-hmm. And that is why we need each other now more than ever. So thank you.
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14: I'm Julie Rose. 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
18: We don't have to change our mind. 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
14: And we're exploring tough topics with nuance and an open mind.
19: What we have is not a politician's problem. We have an incentives problem. And we can't expect different results unless and until we change the rules of that system.
14: We're out to become better citizens, kinder neighbors, and more effective advocates for the things that matter most. It all starts right after the news.
20: BBC News with Sue Montgomery. A key member of the British Cabinet has resigned, increasing the pressure on the Prime Minister, Keir Starmer, following disastrous results for his Labour Party in local and devolved government elections last week. In his resignation letter, the Health Secretary, Wes Streeting, said he'd lost confidence in Sir Keir's leadership. Here's Alex Forsyth.
21: All of the chat for the last 2 days or so has been about will Wes Streeting make a move against the Prime Minister. He's stopped short of that. But with this resignation letter, what he's done is really attempt to focus attention again on Keir Starmer rather than the chatter which has dominated Westminster, which has really been about Wes Streeting. But he's making the argument, as he did in that letter to the Prime Minister, about a sort of broader contest. I think he is conscious that some of the criticism from within the Labour Party has been about this idea of a quick contest, which would favour Wes Streeting. So he's almost saying, I think that we should have a managed, broad conversation about the direction of the Labour Party.
20: President Xi Jinping has told a state banquet for Donald Trump that China and the United States should work together, not against each other. Mr. Xi said the relationship between the two countries was the world's most important.
22: Today, President Trump and I had in-depth exchanges on China-US relations and international and regional dynamics. We both believe that the China-US relationship is the most important bilateral relationship in the world. We must make it work and never mess it up. Both China and the United States stand to gain from cooperation and lose from confrontation. Our two countries should be partners rather than rivals.
20: Donald Trump struck a positive tone, inviting Mr. Xi to visit the White House in September. Brazil's right-wing presidential candidate Flavio Bolsonaro has admitted seeking money from a corrupt businessman to finance a film about his father, the jailed former president Jair Bolsonaro. Mimi Swaby has more details.
23: Brazilian media say Flavio Bolsonaro, who is a senator, negotiated a total transfer of $24 million from Daniel Vaccaro, who is now in prison for a multi-million dollar fraud. Half of the money was allegedly released between February and May last year, but the transfers were suspended due to the fraud scandal. The controversy has sparked a crisis in Mr. Bolsonaro's campaign, but he has denied any wrongdoing. Brazilian financial markets have fallen amid speculation that this could tip the balance in the presidential race.
20: A semi-official Iranian news agency says that Tehran has started to allow more Chinese vessels to go through the Strait of Hormuz as Iran continues to impose restrictions on the key waterway. Fars News quotes what it calls an informed source, saying the move followed requests by China's foreign minister and its ambassador to Iran. World News from the BBC.
24: If you look at other countries, the percentage of people who are over 65 who are poor, the United States is number one among our peers. There is a very good chance that you've played by the rules, you've worked for 40 years, and at retirement, you will be downwardly mobile into poverty.
25: I'm Julie Rose, and this is Top of Mind. I have been a radio journalist for 2 decades, but a few years ago, I found myself avoiding the news for long stretches because of how depressing and divisive it all seems. I still wanted to be informed and engaged on important issues, though, and I figured I couldn't be alone in that. So we created this podcast. Each episode, we tackle one tough topic in a way that will challenge you, help you feel more empathy, and empower you to become a better citizen, a kinder neighbor, and a more effective advocate. Today, why so many Americans are anxious about retirement.
26: My name is Aubrey Johnson. I'm 24 years old. I absolutely feel personally responsible for my own retirement. Right now, all I'm really seeing is that Social Security, these things aren't something you can necessarily rely on.
27: My name is Heather Sheffer. I am almost 45. I do not expect to retire. My husband and I are both self-employed, and with our large age range of children and some health issues that we've had over the past few years, when you get some money put away, then something happens and you have to use that money.
28: Hi, my name is Mike Kundle, and I teach at North Carolina A&T State University. I'm at 50, and I'm not particularly worried about our retirement. because we've done well, we've saved money as we're supposed to in 401ks that are tied to the market and this sort of stuff. If the market goes poorly, that is a bit concerning. In 2008, my wife and I had just made it to $30,000 in savings. And that money went from $30,000 to $16,000 in a blink of an eye. Now, we're very young, and so it's not a big hit to us. But if we had been 65 and just retiring, that would have been a huge hit. Like, almost insurmountable sort of thing. Like, you're not retiring now.
0: No matter your age or financial situation, most Americans are worried about their retirement prospects. And with good reason. A comfortable retirement is often described as a three-legged stool, with Social Security, an employer pension or 401k, and personal savings contributing to keep the stool steady. But nearly one in four Americans has no retirement savings. And when you look just at those who are on the cusp of retirement, so 55 to 64-year-olds, close to half of them has nothing. They still have Social Security, of course, and despite the dire headlines, it's not going anywhere. But unless Congress finds a way to get more money into the Social Security fund over the next decade, retirees could see their monthly checks cut by 20%, which makes for a very wobbly three-legged stool and a retired life that is far slimmer financially, says economist Teresa Ghilarducci.
24: Meaning that there was a very good chance that you've played by the rules, and at retirement, you will be downwardly mobile into poverty. And that leads to fatalism and not planning. It leads to feeling that you don't have agency over your life. And actually, that can snowball because the things that you could do to help yourself don't look possible, and they look kind of hopeless. And I think we're building, with our retirement system that we have now, we've built in shame and fatalism that actually turns around to make the problem even worse.
0: Teresa Ghilarducci has been studying the economics of retirement in America for 40 years. She's a professor at the New School and author of a bunch of books on the topic. Her latest is
24: Work, Retire, Repeat: The Uncertainty of Retirement in the New Economy.
0: Today on Top of Mind, we'll be hearing a lot from Ghilarducci as we dive into a range of retirement stories from people we spoke with. For some of them, retirement is going well. For some, it's not. Together, their stories help to explain our collective anxiety and point to some solutions. Ghilarducci's comment about fatalism fueling a failure to plan hit home for me. I'm turning 50 this year, and realizing that I haven't paid much attention to my retirement savings because I've assumed I'd never really be able to retire. So now I'm playing catch up, and I guess it's at least a little comforting to know that I'm not the only one. Ghilarducci says it's not entirely our fault that we're anxious and ill-prepared. In recent decades, the retirement system in America has undergone a massive shift toward a do-it-yourself framework that sets many people up to fail. The story starts in 1935 with the creation of Social Security, which basically invented retirement for the masses.
24: Most men were dying in their boots. Now, the wealthy got to retire, but working people, there was no sense that they'd be able to retire.
1: So Social Security comes around in this period, the progressive movement. Was it intended at that point to be able to provide a full retirement?
24: Never. Social Security was meant, like, for a middle-class worker to replace only about 40% of what they need in retirement. What was supposed to happen is pensions that you saw, like, in the railroads and the American Express Company, in some of the emerging companies, would fill in the rest. So 40% for a middle-class person would come from Social Security. The other 60% would basically come from a fund that workers and employers put their money into it. And a third partner was the government, but they would contribute not directly, but in the form of a tax break. So we had these tax-favored retirement accounts growing as the companies got unionized, and some companies didn't want unionization, so they adopted a pension plan to stop the unionization. So you see this model spreading.
0: And then the big shift.
24: Yeah, so in the 1980s, a couple of things. One was the the PATCO strike, the air traffic controller strike, which was a nationwide strike. We usually don't have striking workers in every single town all across the nation at the same time. And Ronald Reagan decided that he was going to bust the union. So instead of negotiating with them, he fired them. And that was a signal to all unions, is that your bargaining power is flatlined. In those same years, he also oversaw a cut in Social Security benefits, not for current retirees then, but for everybody who was going to be working then. And the phoenix that was going to rise from those ashes, you know, the new hope was going to be global trade. The thought that if we just had more free trade, you know, that we would actually be richer. So we were going to have everybody just invest in the market. That was going to supplement what you lost in Social Security. We were going to make it liberal regulations for employers to open up a 401k. We weren't going to require that they have a 401k, and we weren't going to require that they had to invest it wisely.
1: This is the dawning then of the 401k coming in to sort of replace the pension plan.
24: And it was supposed to spread. But then as new companies came into being, they figured with a weak labor movement, they didn't have to provide anything at all.
3: As a result, only half of workers in the U.S. today have access to a retirement plan through their employer. And the once common practice of companies kicking in generously to match an employee's retirement savings is also disappearing. So now the first generation of workers to have spent their entire careers in this do-it-yourself system is retiring.
4: Hi, my name is Jay Christ. I live in Lancaster, Pennsylvania. I'm 63 years old.
3: So Jay Christ lived out this shift away from employer-supported retirement in real time. He got a graphic design degree in the early 80s and worked a few different jobs before landing at the printing giant R.R. Donnelly.
4: Donnelly was a big, 100-plus-year-old company. It had been around forever. And so they had all the traditional things. You know, they had full benefits packages, and they had a pension, and so when somewhere in maybe the early 90s, maybe, you know, Donnelly said something about, hey, you guys that were here for a while are going to be vested in our pension, but we're canceling it. And then along came the good old 401k stuff. So, hey, we'll invest if you invest. And so you start to put money in that. You know, first they were going to match at 6%. And I was like, we're going to match you at 4%. We'll match you at 1%. Well, now we're not matching at all, but keep putting your money in here. So a lot of that, I guess the perk or that benefit of having a company help you with your retirement disappeared. But, you know, with family, kids, the amount of money you decide you are now going to put into something that you have to, you know, manage your budget, manage your money, started to slide on the priority list because I had, you know, kids, my wife had some illnesses, my daughters had some. So your retirement funding fell off your radar.
1: You stopped putting money into it?
4: I didn't completely stop. I think at one point, though, it was down to like only like maybe a 2% investment from my paycheck, but there was no company match at that point. It was just whatever goes in. And then when I was actually then laid off after 27 years. And at that time, the way the rules worked is that I didn't have to pay a penalty if I accessed some of that 401k money. And because of the huge change in my income, I used a bunch of it just to get other, you know, bills paid down, some medical expense paid off. And so I burnt through it. Plus the 401k and the stock market at the time, just, I don't remember what year, it took a beating. You know, everybody just got hammered. So the value of it fell tremendously.
3: Chris was 56 when his division was downsized in 2016. He was a mid-level manager, making close to $100,000 a year. And he'd been with Donnelly for 27 years, expected to finish out his career there.
4: Where am I going to find a job that pays me about what I'm making, and allows me to finish a career in this industry? And being 56 became immediately an apparent thing in my head, because it's like, now, where are you going to go? If here's this, you know, person who's, you know, in their mid-30s, has a college degree, maybe even a master's or something, and that's on my desk to look at resumes, and here's this person with 27 years in a specific industry, you know, you do the math.
3: Economist Teresa Ghilarducci says this is an incredibly common story. More than half of people in retirement today were effectively forced into it by layoff or disability. The idea that we can choose when we retire is a myth for most people. After months trying to land a similar position in the corporate documents industry, Jay Christ finally just took a low-level job at a small print company, mainly for the health benefits.
4: I do kind of whatever they need, but then I also took another part-time job. I had two part-time jobs and a full-time job for years. My work week is about 60-plus hours a week, 6 days a week, and it's been that way since maybe 2017.
1: What are those part-time jobs that you're doing?
4: Well, so at one point I was at a Planet Fitness, a fitness center, and worked nights. So when I was doing the three things, it was like the regular 8 hour a day job, and that was for the small print company. And I'd come home and I would sleep for a couple hours. And I would go to the gym like around 8 o'clock, and that was till about 2 o'clock in the morning. And then I would go home and sleep, and I'd get up and I'd go to work, at the full-time job. The gym was Monday, Tuesday, Wednesday, Thursday night. And then I picked up the hours at the brewery on Sunday, basically serving beer for about a 6 hour, 7 hour shift.
1: Wow.
4: So that went on for quite a while, until, you know, it was wearing me out, and not sleep was terrible. And the brewery needed some additional hours. So I quit the gym and picked up more time at the brewery. So that's why it's just the one full-time job in the brewery. And I'm not anywhere near that previous salary.
3: He's now 63, and at some point he will have a small pension coming from those first few years at R.R. Donnelly. When he starts collecting Social Security in a few more years, that'll help too. But his wife is several years younger, and she has cancer, so he can't quit the full-time job at the print shop until she is 65 and can get Medicare. They're on a financial knife's edge.
4: I do start to get a little cynical about it. It's like, you know, really, is this really the way we want our society to be? You know, is this really what you expect? And my dad was a school teacher, and he raised a family of four kids on a teacher's salary. He bought a house. And I look at, like, my daughters now, how are they? They move in with two friends to afford rent, and can you save enough, and do you have enough, and pay for their college that they have loans for? So a lot of those things, the finances of the world today start to, you know, I think about that a lot, and I get cynical. If I keep working, I control a little bit of it too, you know? So there is part of me that's like, yeah, working a part-time job and having that income and knowing that you have it, so long as you can do it, there's a certain weird comfort to that.
1: Yeah, sure.
4: You know, do I want to always be working till the end of days? I don't really think I want to, but I don't know.
1: Yeah. Jay, thanks for sharing your story. Yeah. I really appreciate it.
4: Well, thanks for inviting me on, and I appreciate it.
3: Jay Christ is an artist, by the way. You can find his work on Instagram at Jay Christ. He spells his name J-A-Y-E. So, in a do-it-yourself retirement system, the three-legged stool of Social Security, employer retirement benefits, and personal assets leans lopsidedly on a worker's own will to save for the long term. And with so many Americans failing to pull that off, retirement has become a luxury rather than a normal expectation for someone who's worked their entire life. But the 401k was supposed to be even better than a pension, a way to save money before taxes, right from our paychecks, and tap into the incredible upside of the stock market as aggressively as we chose to. So why hasn't that panned out for more people?
2: The typical 401k plan is the most lousily invested portfolio that the world has ever seen.
3: Next on Top of Mind, we'll get to the heart of the flaw in this do-it-yourself retirement scheme. I'm Julie Rose.
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0: I'm just going to show my ignorance here and admit that until I spoke with economist Teresa Ghilarducci, I didn't know how radically different a pension plan is from a 401k, starting with this.
2: So a defined benefit plan is a plan in which you're automatically enrolled. You don't have a choice. You can't borrow from it or take it out before you retire.
1: This is the pension plan.
2: Yeah, defined benefit. And it's called defined benefit because your benefit is defined by your years of service and your pay.
0: It's a guaranteed monthly payment once you meet the retirement criteria. Kind of like Social Security, actually, where you get a check every month until you die.
2: And if you died, your spouse would get partial amount from your company. So it was, for the worker, just like Social Security, it was a supplement. But for the economy, it was really different, meaning that the money that went into a big pooled fund of private assets. There were stocks and bonds, and today there's some private equity, a little bit of real estate, a little bit of international, a little bit of timber, a diversified portfolio. And when you have diversification in a big fund that's professionally managed, you can get rates of return that far exceed the 401k.
1: So, Professor Ghilarducci, at the peak then of the pension system, what percentage of Americans were actually kind of having the system work as intended with the robust pension and the Social Security?
2: Yeah, not everybody for sure. So the peak, you know, was around the 1980s, and you had about 70% of households coming into retirement with a defined benefit plan. But now they weren't at an employer that had and they didn't stay there for 30 years, but they had at some point.
1: They might have done 2 years with the local government, or they might have had a stint. But we're not talking about like a payout that would, you know, be enough to sort of cover them.
2: Yeah. That's right. But my data has shown that even if you had something, you had a stint, and you see this a lot with a lot of women who get a divorce, you know, in their 50s, that they go back to work and work as a teacher for another 10 years until they're 65. Mm-hmm. That prevents poverty. Let's say that they had some kind of a pension before they were mothers and they dropped out. Well, that money comes in at maybe $300 to $500 a month. Well, that's enough to make a difference to keep you in your house.
1: Yeah.
2: So it turns out we often underestimate the power of a modest amount of income guaranteed for the rest of your life.
9: So I retired at 55. I, for the rest of my life, will get that pension.
0: This is Penny Pennington Weeks.
9: I was a faculty member at Oklahoma State University and live in Stillwater, Oklahoma, and I still live here 3 years later, which is how long I've been retired.
0: Her retirement story perfectly illustrates the power of pensions. Higher education is one of the few sectors where pension plans still exist, though not as universally as they used to. Government jobs and industrial companies with strong employee unions are the others. As professors at Oklahoma State, both Weeks and her husband had job stability. That's also unusual in today's economy. She spent 20 years there, and her husband even longer.
9: So we knew the pension was going to be there. So we have always looked at our retirement as having three legs: our Social Security, our pension, and the monies we save towards retirement. So we aggressively saved into that retirement.
0: Once their kids graduated from college, Weeks and her husband started maxing out their retirement contributions, and they put their home on a 15-year mortgage so they would have no debt by the time Weeks turned 55. She submitted her letter of resignation on her birthday.
9: And it felt pretty amazing.
1: And what does retirement look like for you then? How do you spend your days and weeks?
9: It's very relaxing. We rarely ever set an alarm clock anymore. Might have a cup of coffee on the back porch when it's beautiful weather and from the fire when it's cold and go for a walk. My husband spends a lot of time volunteering at our local food pantry. I spend a lot of time writing and sharing through social media. I have a large following on Instagram, and mostly that following first came from the garden. When I started talking about retirement, it doubled. And, you know, I get some comments who say, oh yeah, I'm 20 something or I'm 30 something and I'm retired. I think you're not working. I don't think you're retired. Retirement means that I have enough money saved that I have money coming in every single month, either from my investments, a pension, whatever it is. That's retirement. That's knowing that I have saved these monies because I was planning for my future.

0: If you, employee, decide to be in the plan, because there's no mandate for you to be in the plan, you can put as much as you want into my menu of investment choices. You pay the fees on those investment choices, and you handle the risk that it's not invested well. I was at Bloomberg Studios today, and the person who did my makeup, and I always ask, do you have a 401k? Yes. What's in it? I have no idea. Mm-hmm. She's a single woman, and she told her HR person, put it all in safe things. And so she's getting 2% return. Whereas if you're in a company plan, let's say your state of California pension plan is earning 11%. That's night and day. That means the state of California worker will have a middle class income when they retire. They lived on a teacher's salary, and they're going to retire in the same neighborhood with the status of a teacher.
1: And the other key, the one other key difference that comes to my mind quite clearly then is that with a 401k, the amount of money that's in there is the amount of money, the end. Whereas a pension is like, yeah, as long as I hit my, you know, however many years I put in, I get it for life. So depending on how long I live, it'll never run out. But a 401k, I can see that number depleting with every payout.
0: Yeah, you can actually live longer than your money. And in a situation where you can live longer than your money, you have a lot of anxiety that will happen to you, because there's no way you could go back to work when you're 85, and you may be kicked out of your house. I mean, the fastest growing group of homeless are seniors. And what happens is that you, first of all, your cortisol levels are much higher than people with an equivalent defined benefit plan, but you also stop engaging in life. Like, you can't really give your grandchildren anything, and so you withdraw from that relationship. You can't go out with friends, so you withdraw from socializing. So along with that worry that you can outlive your money is a lot of adaptive behavior that creates loneliness, withdrawal, and disengagement. And if you ask people in their 50s, do you have a 401k? I think about 70 or 69% of people will say, yes, I have a 401k. Not at my current employer. Mm. That's less than half. But somewhere in my dim memory, I had a 401k plan. Now, when asked, how much money do you have? And they actually go to look, because most people don't know, they really only have several $1,000, you know, maybe 10,000. It depends upon what group. The bottom half have nothing. That middle 40% have, the median amount is about $90,000 on a bad day, $120,000 on a good day. It's the top 10% where you're going to find the $500,000, dollars in their 401k, or the $1 million in their 401k.
1: And I can access it. So it's accessible.
0: It's liquid. Yeah. And anything liquid leaks.
1: Mm. So, okay. Which is why then a lot of people today maybe don't have as much in their 401k, because they have tapped it at some point.
0: Yeah. They've tapped it. They've leaked it. And what comes with that, a little, it's like the cherry on top. With that comes a lot of shame, because you're told, hey, you should have just kept that in. Dummy. Mm-hmm. Why didn't you just keep that in? But human beings have to live with other human beings. And if you have money lying around and there is a strong need, you know, I don't know, they might say they had an emergency, but really we have emergencies, maybe two emergencies in our whole lifetime. Mm-hmm. But there are times when you really have a need and your family members have needs. You can't just let your money sit there if you can get access to it. Yeah. But people are blamed for doing that. So we actually have a system that builds in guilt and shame and failure. And that's because we're the only country of our peers that call liquid accounts retirement accounts, and it's just a false name. They're emergency savings accounts.
2: My name's Cammie, and I'm 38 years old.
1: Cammie asked us not to use her last name.
2: So I'm a divorced mom with four kids. Oldest is 11, and youngest is gonna turn 2 here in the next month.
1: The youngest was playing at her feet as we spoke. Cammie is a nurse and has worked full-time for the same company for close to 15 years now, contributing to a 401k all of that time.
2: But when we were

0: We're going through my divorce. I really wanted to keep my house, and I was focused on that for me and my children. And I gave all of my retirement to match the equity in my house, or where mortgage was and everything, and I was able to negotiate that to keep the house. So here, and that was in 2021, so about 3 years ago. So now I'm back at the beginning of my retirement. And obviously I'm doing all of that matching and putting everything in, but I'm also trying to do that while I'm taking care of my kids full time and make sure that, you know, we can take care of our immediate needs now. And that's the part that I guess is scary, because you're trying to take care of the things that you need right now, but you know that you need to save for the future. And I would love not to work until I'm 70.
1: Can you see yourself doing this job physically, emotionally, mentally?
0: I could not be a nurse and keep my current job until I was 70. I already, going through the pandemic, totally got burnt out. So I'm going back right now. I'm in school to get my nurse practitioner, and part of that was motivated to help my future. So I should be able to earn more money doing that degree. Even at my age, you know, the benefits will be there.
2: You know, I've actually had some similar thoughts. How long could I keep doing this job if I can't retire? Okay, hosting a podcast isn't exactly physically strenuous, so I'm luckier than many in that regard. But will anybody want to employ a 70-year-old podcast host? Or will I end up bagging groceries to supplement my income? Economist Teresa Ghilarducci says that when Congress raised the Social Security retirement age and paved the shift from pensions to 401ks back in the 1980s, working longer was a key part of the plan. And it wasn't just that we'd have to work longer. They said it would be better for us.
3: That work helps keep you young. It helps your brain, your cognition. Working longer actually gets you out of the house, gives structure to your day, and adds social connections. It turns out that a lot of people who are healthier, have more cognition, and are socially connected are the people who can get a job at that age. But it wasn't the work that got them into that state. They were already in that state. So there is no evidence that working is what brings you those good things.
1: So are you saying that most people who are in that category, they're working because they can't retire, are actually suffering?
3: Yeah, well, importantly, and it was a lot of my graduate students had helped, and a lot of other people that did this research, as well as my own, that people who have those attributes, that they did get a job between 62 and 70, but the job that they got are jobs that are usually low paying, increasingly are split shift, where they are laid off in the afternoon when it's not very busy, but they're brought in for these busy periods. So they don't have very much control over their schedule, and their low pay, that the combination of both, not having control over their time or the pace of their work, actually erodes older bodies more than it does for a young person. Like a young person having to take orders from a boss or having a wacky life does not have that same kind of impact on health that it does for an older person. So those kinds of jobs connected with an old body is particularly lethal. And we find out that for these kinds of jobs with these kinds of population actually hastens death. And so in this cynical way, retirement becomes more affordable because they have much less of it.
1: Because they work until they're 70 or 75 or
3: whatever. Until they're 70, and therefore that actually has hastened their death.
2: So here is what all of this means for this first generation of do-it-yourself retirees in America today. Let's imagine 100 people between the ages of 62 and 70, and they're at a party. As Ghilarducci works the room, she will encounter 10 people who are still working, even though they could comfortably retire.
3: They're sort of like me. I'm 66. I'm a tenured professor, and I control the pace and content of my job. I'm not doing any heavy lifting, and nobody's telling me what to do. Other people are senators and presidents and people in Congress. They also, they're the ones that make the rules. Well, they also have a precious job like I do. I point myself out and I point out the jobs of, you know, professors and politicians because we really are oddballs, but we're making retirement security policy. So I'm afraid that a lot of the policies that come out are because of the lived experience of the people who, us elites who have influence over retirement policy, have a very rare kind of experience.
2: Now, another 10 people at this party are retired, and they're doing just fine. Maybe they're spending their days in the garden or on the golf course.
3: Mostly, they'll tell me that they worked, you know, for about 35 to 40 years. You know, so I expect to hear a story of pretty secure and continuous employment. I expect to hear that they had a pension plan.
2: And one or two of those comfortably retired folks might even be just back from Saint-Tropez or some other luxury vacation.
3: They will tell me a story about inheritance, you know, or about a big, you know, about a big payoff.
1: Selling a company or being the first in a startup or whatever.
3: Yeah, and all very interesting, but not really because it's not very broad.
2: So 20 people in this room of 100 retirement age Americans are either comfortably retired or working simply because they want to. But the biggest group, 52 of the partygoers, are retired and they're struggling.
3: They have not maintained their living standards or they're poor. You know, they're going to be huddled by the food. Right? There's going to be free food in this at this party, and they're going to be there maybe with some plastic bags because they're going to take it home. And yeah, I'm going to hear a story of woe. They're going to be involuntarily retired. And I'm going to hear about early diabetes, you know, took their leg, you know, or I'm going to hear about failing eyesight, or I'm going to hear about a company that closed and moved, or I'm going to hear about a bad boss that just made it miserable for them. Like forced out at 55 and then got a job at 56 and then forced out at 61. People who retired without enough money, you just look back at their work history and it got wonky, you know, in their 50s.
2: So that brings us to the remaining 28 people at our party of 100 retirement age folks. This last 28 are not retired because they can't.
3: And they're working and working, and they're often working in jobs that don't pay very well. They've already claimed their Social Security, and they are working because they have to.
2: 67-year-old Marianne O'Connor isn't really surprised to find herself in that last group, still working 40 hours a week, no retirement in sight.
4: You know, my dad died at 65, and he had worked very hard in his career and never got to enjoy retirement. And I guess I just felt like you have to live for now because, you know, retirement may never come.
2: Early on in her career as a bookkeeper, she had a 401k, but she drained it to cover health expenses and then never rebuilt it. In her 30s, she adopted 3 kids and raised them on her own.
4: You know, raising kids, I didn't want them to miss out on anything. So that was my priority.
1: When you thought about, like, what your 60s, 70s, 80s would look like, what did you hope? What did you envision?
4: Well, I wanted to travel. And then when I realized I'll never have the funds to do it, I figured, well, I'll find a way.
2: So Connor has had her own bookkeeping business since 2007, and that is her main source of income. But in 2019, she started a trip planning business to try and do some of that travel she'd always dreamed of.
4: We have had some awesome trips. We've been to Belize and Mexico, the Azores and Italy. I have another trip to Azores coming up, going to Ireland in September. It's just been so much fun. It's a lot of work.
1: But you get to travel.
4: But I get to travel.
2: Her agency is called Kindred Women Travelers. And so far, it only barely breaks even. So O'Connor still puts in a full week bookkeeping. She shares a house she bought with two friends to keep expenses down, and she's trying to hold out until she's 70 before collecting Social Security so she can get the maximum benefit.
4: So, got a little over 2 years to go, and, you know, that will ease the burden, but it doesn't mean I can retire. So, sadly, I've put my name on a list for senior housing, which I don't know if anybody wants to do that. I don't deal with death well. So the idea of only being around older people, it's just kind of scary to me in terms of losing friends.
1: Have you thought about moving in with one of your kids? Is that something?
4: No, that's not possible. There's no space there.
1: So what's your best case scenario here when you think 10, 15 years out?
4: I don't know. I guess I would love for my daughter and son-in-law to get to a place that they can buy a house and have me with them. That would be my choice.
1: So that you could be contributing Social Security to their
4: right.
1: expenses, but you wouldn't be doing this other work then?
4: I hope not. I don't think the travel business would be healthy enough to do it that far out.
2: Marianne O'Connor's travel business is online at kindredwomentravelers.com. So is it just inevitable that up to a quarter of retirees in America find themselves working and scrambling to make ends meet?
3: We could do a lot better. It is something that we should have done 40 years ago, and it's what all of the other countries do.
2: We'll talk solutions next. I'm Julie Rose. This is Top of Mind.

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9: In her new book, Work, Retire, Repeat, Teresa Ghilarducci lays out what she calls the Gray New Deal. And there are some big policy proposals in it, and also things individuals can do to improve their retirement prospects.
10: In the book, I have what to do while you wait for Congress, or to use your power. And you have power in a couple of ways. You have power as a consumer. Make sure that you buy the things that you only need. And that is not as easy as it sounds. It means really understanding why you want something. Why is that dopamine level so high? And I love dopamine. It makes me desire things. And desiring things is like one of the best feelings I've had. It's actually really good for the species because like we get up and we want to have sex or we want to go have food. But, you know, those kinds of neurochemicals that are in your body for survival of the species isn't really necessary for a handbag. You know, are things that we want so that we could display our status in a hierarchy.
3: So frugality then.
10: Frugality, it sounds like austerity, but it's power. It's actually power over that dopamine. It isn't just like, ooh, tighten your belts because that's really uncomfortable. Turn that kind of other people call it an abundance mentality, that you have enough. Like, take all the stuff out of your closet and fall in love with it. Hmm. All right. And then with the money you have left over, make sure that you invest it well in your 401k. Demand from your employers that they only have Vanguard accounts. They're plain vanilla, but they're really low fee.
3: And Vanguard is an actual brand.
10: Yeah, and I'm not paid by Vanguard at all. I've never been there. I don't have friends that work there. Why that company matters the most for a mutual fund is because it's the only company where the account holders are shareholders. So the only duty of care that that company has is to you as the shareholder. So all the profits go to you and it goes to you with lower fees. You also have power as a worker. Make sure that you keep your skills up to brace yourself for the 50s because it's a very shaky, dangerous place. But also if you have a union, you know, as a worker, you do have rights to form a union. You could have what my mother had. She did not have a college degree, and she had a job as a clerk. And every time they brought in a new computer system, her cortisol levels were sky high. But she knew she could learn it because the union would protect her from being forced out. So because the union was there, she got a new skill. And the other place that you need to use your power is as a voter, because your Social Security and your Medicare together is worth nearly $1 million. So make sure that politician knows that you need your Medicare and your Social Security. Now, what the bold proposals are is something that we should have done 40 years ago, and it's what all of the other countries do. And we should put everybody into a pension plan as soon as they start paying Social Security. And there is a bill in Congress that will do that.
3: So this would be run by the government?
10: It would be a supplement to Social Security, and you would contribute to it, but it would be your own individual account. So it's not even quite like a traditional plan, and it's not quite like a 401k, but it will look and feel more like a 401k, because money would be building not only because of your investments and your own contributions, but if you earn below $60,000, which is the median income, the government government would be putting 5% in. Now, that money doesn't come in unless you contribute as well, but you could not take that money out.
3: Okay.
10: So you might be frustrated when you see that money build, and your kids might be frustrated because they see that money and they can't get it, but you can't get it. You're saved from yourself.
9: That proposal is called the Retirement Savings for Americans Act, and it's a rare example of bipartisan, bicameral support in Congress right now. The co-sponsors are a Republican and a Democrat in the U.S. House, and another two from the Senate. Republicans like it because it will get more people into the stock market. Democrats like it because they want to boost economic security for workers, says Ghilarducci. And making retirement better for everyone is better for all of us, she says.
10: Because our chances of living next door to a poor elder are the highest they've ever been since the Great Depression. And so if you care about living in a robust neighborhood where you don't have to avert your eyes when you see an older person not wondering if they actually have food insecurity, then you want this plan. You also should care if you're attached to younger people who are going into the market. Because if workers can retire in a dignified way at 62 and 65, where you're actually leaving some room open for promotion to a younger worker. And all those tens of millions of older workers won't be competing with those younger workers, putting downward pressure on wages. So a world in which people can retire with dignity is a world where there's a little more worker bargaining power. And with more bargaining power, you get better paying jobs and safer jobs. So there is a lot of side effects from people being able to retire. A more stable community, more stable neighborhoods, feeling better about the people that you're living with, and actually real palpable benefits in the labor market.
9: Teresa Ghilarducci is a professor of economics at the New School and a 40-year expert on the labor economy and on retirement. A bunch of books about this issue, but her most recent, a brand new one, is called Work, Retire, Repeat: The Uncertainty of Retirement in the New Economy. Thank you so much for your time today, Professor.
10: Thank you, Julie. It's really a pleasure.
9: I mentioned earlier that I'm turning 50 this year, and when we started working on this episode, I was in a bit of a panic, realizing how few Americans are able to comfortably retire on their own terms. I've been contributing to a 401k throughout my career, but I've also been too afraid to actually sit down and do the math. But leaning into the facts for this episode motivated me to set up a meeting with a financial planner for the very first time. Better late than never, I guess. And there's one more story I'd like to leave you with, because it actually connected a few dots for me.
4: We are right now in Dadeville, Alabama, having a little repair on our trailer. We're just in a guy's shop.
9: Well, it's a beautiful location.
4: It's gorgeous, isn't it?
9: This is Elaine Jarvie. She's 68, and she was a good friend of my mom's, so I've been watching her retirement play out over the last 2 years on Facebook. Elaine and her husband, Gil, who's 70, are on the road in their Airstream trailer for about half of the year. So Elaine hopped on Zoom to talk to me from a folding table next to the trailer.
4: We spent a month in Yuma, and that turned out more fun than we ever thought. We learned how to play pickleball and made a lot of new friends. And then we did the eclipse in Texas, and then we're just making a southern loop.
9: I have been so curious to know how the Jarvies pulled off what seems like a pretty idyllic retirement, because I knew that Gil had experienced a big layoff in his 50s, and he spent the last 15 years cobbling together various consulting gigs and part-time jobs. Elaine spent those years on staff in the ticketing office at Brigham Young University, and they'd done a fair amount of shifting and downsizing into their 60s.
4: We had a wonderful accountant when we were fairly young that told us about 401ks. We hadn't paid a lot of attention at work. So we're probably in our early 30s. And so he said, take advantage of that all that you can. So we just did our best all the time. So we always saved at least 10%, sometimes up to 20%. And we're, you know, medium careful. We're not financial geniuses. And we didn't really have an exact plan of when we wanted to retire. I really liked my job over at the ticket office. I knew I wanted to have Medicare. So I needed to be at least 65 because that's so expensive. And he had always dreamed about having an Airstream. And the reason we could do that is his mother and father had both finally just passed away. And we had enough of inheritance to buy it. So we were very lucky. So that was we think about them every time we use it. Because they brought these kind of dreams to us because of their frugality and their being careful with what their resources they had. And that's why we can travel.
9: They both also have pensions.
4: And that's a kind of a miracle in this day and age. Mine's not huge. I didn't work at BYU that long. But Gil's is decent. It's a couple of thousand a month. Then Social Security on top of that. So that makes it nice. And like I say, we're not financial geniuses. Our house isn't paid for yet. It's not, we've downsized and it's small. It's not a huge debt. But we're not ready just to walk away from everything or have total independence. And so our part-time jobs just make it so when we go somewhere, we can do about any activity we want.
3: Part-time remote jobs?
4: Yeah. So Gil's still working for a charter school. And he does their enrollment communications. When he's home, he does tours. And he does all their social media.
3: He's a 70-year-old and he's doing all their social media?
4: Yep. I think he does Facebook, Twitter, and Instagram every day.
3: He's probably got to be one of the oldest social media specialists on the job anywhere in the country.
4: I don't think he even had Instagram. He had to learn. His job that he does almost every day is for an emergency defibrillator AED company. So he's just customer service for about 3 or 4 hours a day and does that.
3: Just on your computers. So even while you're on the road, you guys will just pull over?
4: Yeah, I did mine in the car. I work for a company that services Amazon brands. A couple of days a week, I spend 5 hours. Like on Mondays, I have a whole bunch I do. But other than that, it's about an hour and a half a day. So it's not very much.
3: And what are you doing those jobs for? Do you need the money?
4: We don't use our 401k. We'd like to leave something for our kids. So we'd like to leave that there. And so this is just our play money. We could technically live at home and not do too much on our pension and Social Security. But we're creatures of comfort and we like to be generous with others and our children. And if we go to dinner, we like to pay. We just like to not worry about money. So we don't budget penny by penny. If we had our house paid off, which, you know, we may someday once we inherit a little bit of money from my dad, but he's still alive, you know, that would free things up for different kinds of decisions. But for right now, we still have some expenses. We keep hoping we can RV at least till we're 80, you know, 10 years, 9 years from now. That'd be great. So it just depends on if we can keep our health and keep taking care of ourselves.
9: It's kind of that old adage of if you've heard one retirement story, well, you've heard one retirement story, you know? Here they are working part-time tech jobs in their late 60s to make up for the fact that they still have a mortgage back home and they don't want to worry about pinching pennies. Their life on the road was only possible because they were lucky enough to inherit some money. And his plans to spend his whole career at a big corporation were cut short by layoff in his 50s, but he'd put in enough years to qualify for a pension, which is now the foundation of their retirement. Plus, they spent their working years at jobs that offered 401k savings plans, which was another bit of good fortune they took advantage of. So they're not jetting off to Aruba, but they are playing pickleball in Yuma, and they've gone vegetarian in hopes of making that last. In this do-it-yourself retirement system of ours, the best outcomes seem to require focus, flexibility, and a fair amount of good fortune. Top of Mind is a BYU Radio podcast. 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I'm Julie Rose. We'll talk soon.

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3: On BYUSN, rumors swirl around the NBA Combine that projected number one pick A.J. DiBonta is hoping to stay in Utah. What do we make of that report? Former BYU head basketball coach Steve Cleveland joins us to discuss who A.J. DiBonta's best NBA player comparison really is and why A.J.'s skill set absolutely translates to the NBA.
4: I think he coached that guy. Will the college football playoff expand to 16 and 24? Or will it stay at 12? We'll discuss the battle for power between ESPN and the conferences that impact playoff expansion. And with quarterback Jaren Hall announcing his retirement from football, we discuss his best moments and lasting legacy at BYU.
3: What a career it was. Welcome to BYU Sports Nation, presented by the BYU Store, official outfitter of BYU fans everywhere. Happy Thursday, May 14th. I am Spencer Linton, alongside a man who might have his jersey or shirt one day retired in Studio B, Jerem Jordan.
4: Probably not, let's be honest. But Jaren Hall announced his retirement yesterday, and he's done playing pro football. He's done with football. Maybe he'll coach one day. His dad was an awesome coach at my nearby high school, Maple Mountain, for a couple of years. And so hopefully Jaren will coach one day. But I'm excited to talk about Jaren later in the show because he's probably one of the most underrated quarterbacks in BYU history. He was awesome.
3: When you list out all of his accomplishments and the big moments he was involved in that are unforgettable moments for BYU football fans, I think everybody will agree. Wow, that was an unbelievable run that he had. And he had to traverse some weird stuff, right? Yeah. Unbelievable runs that he enjoyed on the football field.
4: And my favorite run from him was one that didn't count. Against Utah,
3: when they knew it was over,
4: down the left sideline, like 40 yards, and they brought it back. They said he stepped out. I was like, shot fired.
3: They know.
4: They're on their heels.
3: They know.
4: Right now. Let's go.
3: Yeah, they didn't know, and then they found out.
4: Love that family. I see them all the time, by the way, just around Spanish Fork, Maple Mountain. His brother KJ was the opposing coach against our flag football team with Tate a couple weeks ago. So it's always good to see Kalen and KJ and Jaren and everybody.
3: The athletic prowess in that Hall family is incredible.
4: Legit. Everybody an athlete in that family. Jeez.
3: And now Jaren's a next-level golfer, to nobody's surprise.
4: He's so good.
3: Watch him show up, pull a Steph Curry, and be that guy that's like trying to make it in one of those lower professional tours. Like, he could do it.
4: I don't doubt it.
3: On that note, our question of the day is about Jaren Hall, and we want you to tell us what your favorite moment is from his BYU career.
4: Look at me on this side today. That's a little different.
3: I like
4: kind of like it.
3: Let's switch it up.
4: What's up, Spence? How you doing over there?
3: At Kramer Holly says, Jaren Hall's sideline run versus Utah.
4: Yeah!
3: He didn't step out.
4: Yes, exactly.
3: In parentheses, says he didn't step out.
4: I did not know that was going to be the first one. Wow.
3: And breaking the losing streak generally will always be a legend for me because he turned the BYU-Utah tide.
4: Totally, a team effort there, but he's the face of that group, right? Pretty cool. Patrick Neal, sideline authority. Him hugging Oldroyd after the double OT win against Baylor. Chills. Maybe because I was actively recovering from wisdom tooth surgery. But one of the purest moments on a gridiron. Jaren Hall is an amazing person, and for him to embrace Jake like, hey, we got you, don't worry, and it ended up being okay after missed opportunities from Jake was really awesome. Like, it was a very human moment.
3: He later explained, I was there for him regardless.
4: Win or lose.
3: Had we lost, I'd have been there and done the same thing.
4: Yeah.
3: To tell him it's going to be okay, you'll get another opportunity.
4: Yeah.
3: That's the type of teammate that Jaren Hall was.
4: Mm-hmm.
3: By the way, Patrick, because you were recovering from that wisdom tooth surgery, did you cry? Were your emotions on the surface? We need a follow-up post. Okay?
4: How was your wisdom tooth experience, teeth being taken out?
3: It was, as most have where there are moments of, how did we get here again? My girlfriend at the time came over to visit me and told me that we had some very interesting, entertaining conversations that I don't remember anything about.
4: Oh, boy. Did you say anything weird?
3: I said some weird things. I don't have any recollection.
4: Dude, okay, so my mom, bless her heart, Julianne's the best, put me in one of those places where you stay for 24 hours to, like, experimental medicine or not. So I took a stack of VHS. I remember Rudy was in the mix, maybe Frequency, maybe Apollo 13. And I was in there. I remember that, like, the nurse that came, this is right before my mission, that came in, I remember her being super cute, and I was like, this is great. And then I realized I was drooling blood. This isn't going to work out. So wisdom teeth, great.
3: An epic
4: experience.
3: It's
4: awesome. So much wisdom. Gone. Holy Cosmo, that's the next handle. The Pac-12 Championship. Yeah, we raised a banner. Because
3: the Pac-12 South Championship.
4: That 2021 team. So,
3: well, that got some people big mad.
4: Oh, yeah.
3: A lot of people were big mad about that banner. They're still mad about it.
4: Get mad then. Great.
3: No Pac-12 South Championship.
4: We'll talk about Jaren Hall later in the show, but yeah. Continue to weigh in. Love the Jaren Hall love, man.
3: Yes, send it in on X, Facebook, and Instagram. Now, with the energy in the proper area, rise and shout. It's time for What's Trending.
4: He's a guy that's about it. He's ready to get into the gym and just work. He looked like the guy we saw.
3: And he deserves to be number one. The Jazz obviously are very interested in AJ.
4: I think this is the most anticipated NBA draft for BYU fans ever.
3: What's Trending, presented by Intermountain Healthcare, the official medical provider for BYU Athletics. Day three has come and gone at the NBA Combine, and BYU's AJ DiBonta still busy making the rounds with every single member of the national media that covers the NBA, it seems.
4: By the way, only dude that showed up in a suit.
3: I love that.
4: I like that a lot.
3: Reports were never seen a guy do that in the history of covering the Combine from at least one specific reporter, but AJ showed up in his...
4: And he explained why. He said, this is my first job interview. He said, I've never had a job. Because since age 13, he's been competing, you know, competitively in basketball.
3: That's how you make a good first impression.
4: I love it.
3: That's how you make a good first impression. The big news from AJ in the Combine, however, centers on CBS Sports Adam Finkelstein, who joined the show recently.
4: Yep.
3: And how the order of the top four picks not being, quote, nearly as a lock as some may think, that report surfaced. In his article, he wrote about AJ's desire to stay in Utah, specifically saying, quote, DiBonta's own comments on lottery night added a little more intrigue to the scenario at the top of the draft. The BYU star implied that he was open to working out for more than one team, two to be exact.
4: Mm-hmm.
3: That comment by DiBonta was also consistent with one of the most repeated pieces of intel floating around Chicago this week, that DiBonta was reportedly hoping to stay in Utah. Let's play big deal, no deal. Jerem, it's been a minute since we've done this. What do you make of the comments of Adam Finkelstein in reference to AJ and about his reported desire to stay in Utah? Is that a big deal or no deal?
4: No deal. Because I think the Wizards is going to take him regardless of whether he felt strongly this way or not. In those comments, he didn't say, and I'm not going to Washington. Just, yeah, he's become comfortable the last 2 years. Utah prep for a year, BYU for a year. His family moved here. Sister, you know, playing volleyball, going to high school here and whatnot. By the way, his sister plays volleyball with Chris Burgess's daughter, who's committed to Stanford. So, good program there. Yeah, it's... It doesn't mean he's going to somehow pull an Eli Manning, like we've talked about a little bit. It just means he likes Utah, which is nice. It's great. He's been a good ambassador for BYU. He's been to church. He's gone to the Lyndon Temple open house. He's, like, explored what's going on here, and that curiosity is welcome and awesome. So, yeah, I'd say no deal. It doesn't really mean much, but it's nice that he would want to stay here.
3: It's a big deal for Utah Jazz fans because it feeds their ego that – they love AJ and AJ loves Utah.
4: What ego?
3: That potential is still out there of a reunion of sorts, again, where he doesn't leave BYU. He comes back and he just stays in Utah. So it's a big deal to some, and it's a big deal for our news cycle because we like to talk about these
4: things. It's a good big deal, especially if you're filling in at KSL. That's where. Are you filling in this week?
3: I am on Friday, tomorrow.
4: Maybe it'll get to tomorrow. I don't know if it'll last 24 hours, but okay. So you say big deal for Jets.
3: Well, just again, for certain circles,
4: yeah.
3: Ultimately, the Washington Wizards control everything. They have the number one pick.
4: Yeah.
3: So AJ can say whatever he wants and doesn't have any control over what happens because the Wizards have the right to select him at number one, and more people believe that they will. Again, going back to a Jeff Goodman poll where he asked 15 different NBA GMs about who they would take number one, 12 out of the 15 said A.J. DiBonsa.
4: Yeah.
3: 3 said Darren Peterson. Now, is one of those 3 the Washington Wizards? We don't know. I doubt the Wizards GM was in that group because they do hold the number one pick.
4: Very unlikely.
3: Right?
4: Yep.
3: But here's the thing that Utah Jazz fans need to understand. Even if Washington takes A.J. number one, the Jazz are going to get an absolute star at number two. There's no wrong answer here. Okay, Washington gets A.J., yeah, it sucks that BYU fans in Utah and that love AJ and are close to Utah don't get to see him on, you know, 41 nights a year if they have season tickets. But you can still find him on NBA League Pass playing for Washington. And Darren Peterson is a legit star. Like, the Jazz can do no wrong here. There's no wrong answer.
4: They're in a great spot. They're in a great spot.
3: So, no deal, because Washington controls all the cards right
4: now. And I don't believe that it is worth it to try and trade other assets. From the Jazz perspective, obviously it'd be awesome to have AJ, but from the Jazz perspective, as a fan of the Jazz, and technically an employee of the Jazz, I don't want them to trade out of that pick. Just keep it and continue.
3: If you get Darren Peterson, then get Darren Peterson.
4: Yeah, that'd be great. Okay, more news related to from the NBA Combine. Sports Illustrated college basketball writer Kevin Connolly posted this on X about an Italian center with a potential tie to BYU. Italian big man said if he withdraws from the NBA draft, it's likely he would go to Villanova or BYU.
3: Okay.
4: Those are the two schools on him the hardest. Yep. By the way, Elijah Crawford now at Villanova, signed in the offseason after being with Chicago.
3: Good for Elijah.
4: Big deal, no deal. And there's a pun here.
3: I think this is a big deal.
4: Nice.
3: We're talking about a 7'3", sorry, technically speaking, according to Jonathan Givony.
4: We have the measurements.
3: 7'2" and 3/4 inches, 289 pounds, wingspan of almost 7.5 feet. His standing reach is 9.5 feet.
4: Let's go!
3: What does BYU need more than anything else on their basketball roster?
4: That guy.
3: A big man, and not just any big man, a guy that already has an NBA skill set. This is the guy that a few weeks ago when we were talking, like, how much of a difference will it make for BYU depending on the big man that they insert? This is the guy I had in mind when I said, this takes BYU from a 6 or a 7 seed in the NCAA tournament to maybe a 3 or a 4 seed. I think it's that big of a difference because it completes everything, and you're adding another NBA talent to your roster.
4: And correct me if I'm wrong. He's not mocked in the first round right now.
3: Right now, early to mid-second round.
4: That means he'll probably go back to college. We'll see what he wants to do.
3: Got
4: to
3: beat out Villanova.
4: Yep. But we've never really had this where the guy was at the combine, and he says BYU's name out loud, and it's down to 2. This is a unique situation for BYU. Hopefully they get this guy.
3: How is this not a big deal?
4: It's a massive deal.
3: Yes.
4: I think it's the biggest deal of the offseason because it's the question mark with this BYU men's basketball team. And he's in the mix. He was invited to the combine. He's massive. You're hoping he's the next Adai Mara, who was at Michigan and who was amazing. And so let's see what happens, man. Hopefully BYU gets this guy. Hopefully he's good, but not good enough to go to the NBA. And then he comes back and he chooses BYU.
3: Hopefully he chooses BYU to be the place where he can develop his NBA draft stock. Look, the draft next year is wide open. We've talked about how way fewer players have entered the NBA draft this year compared to previous years because of NIL and like the ability to make money at different college basketball programs. Things have totally shifted, but it has also opened up next year's draft because while the numbers are fewer, the talent is so high in this year's draft that a guy like this, or even Bruce Branch III, like their stock can be elevated because it's not as top heavy next year.
4: Maybe that's why, you know, Bruce Branch III reclassified. And getting some intel from our producer, Colton Potter, that this center that we were just talking about, that you saw on the graphics, he said if he's not top 20, so here it is, has been a long-time college target. He told me, this is Kevin Sweeney, he'd need to be probably top 20 in this draft not to go to college next year. Villanova, the expected destination per sources, though BYU was also mentioned.
3: Yeah, so it feels like BYU's in second place right now.
4: And if you ain't first, you're last.
3: How does BYU get into that top spot? Can we create some type of Italian welcoming committee for this?
4: Are you talking about this? What are you talking about? Oh, okay. Dobby Dan Gardini, come back. Help us out, dude.
3: There have been other great Italian stars at BYU. Come on down. Let's go.
4: I can't name any off the top of my head. But
3: he's Davide.
4: Well, I mean, Davide, that's the one that
3: Let's
4: comes
3: go. Let's go. Let's go. Brandon Marcello of CBS Sports, as we move from basketball to football, reported yesterday that the Big 12 and ACC are publicly backing the expanded college football playoff to 24 teams. Okay. He continued in his post. Big 12 Commissioner Brett Yormark tells CBS Sports his conference supports the 24-team model. 24. We're back again. It's gaining momentum. It's starting to feel imminent. Big deal or no deal that this is gaining more steam?
4: No deal. On to topic four. ACC Commissioner Jim Phillips told reporters, we just have to talk about this with this, that ESPN officials have been pretty clear that they want to stay at 12 teams or cap expansion at 16 teams for the college football playoff. Ross Dellinger. Jim Phillips says ESPN officials have said what I just said. Big deal or no deal?
3: I don't think this is a deal for ESPN. They can say whatever the heck they want. I don't think they have any power in this matter, really.
4: ESPN?
3: Yeah. Like, I know that they broadcast it, but I think the wave is coming at them. Like, so they can say all they want. Like, no. We want to go to 16 or we'll stay at 12. Like, they're going to get overwhelmed, don't you think, by the coaches and the conferences?
4: Well, the reason to expand would be to gain more money, right? So
3: yes.
4: The TV networks need to have a buy-in. So if ESPN isn't bought in,
3: do you tell me other networks aren't going to come and be like,
4: is Fox
3: we'll air
4: in?
3: Your 2014 playoff?
4: Is NBC wanting to be in the mix?
3: Let's throw in Netflix. Let's throw in all of these Amazon streaming services that have so much money. If ESPN decides like, no, we're not doing that. Do you think for a second the AFCA, the Coaches Association, and all these conferences with the power that they yield right now,
4: AFCA has no power.
3: They wield rather right now, they wouldn't go to these other networks and say, okay, will you broadcast our 2014 playoff? And then it will make billions and billions and billions.
4: Will an expansion playoff be that lucrative? You're getting teams, 13 through 24.
3: It's not going to be less money than it already is right now.
4: Well, I mean, per game, it might be, just because those aren't the best teams.
3: But overall, it's more money. It's more. This is why the World Cup expanded. This is why the NCAA tournament on men's basketball side is expanding. This is why college football is expanding.
4: Well, is it enough to want to throw a bigger number from non-ESPN at college football? ESPN is the king of college football.
3: Have you seen the numbers that these streaming services are throwing at just having a few regular season pro football games? It's wild out there right now.
4: And you're not limited by linear television when you're talking about channels, when you're talking about Netflix and Amazon Prime. You could have multiple streams, although it's not ideal because it's nice when you can have a linear channel and you can skip around, to different channels as opposed to within apps. So ESPN saying they don't really want it to expand is very interesting to me.
3: I don't think that their voice really matters now.
4: You don't think ESPN's voice matters in the convo?
3: Because there are so many other options. Like, if they wanted to play hardball, I think that they would get overrun by the wave of momentum from the coaches and the Big 12, the Power Four conferences.
4: It's more like what the SEC holds the cards right now, right? Because the Big Ten has been outspoken. They want it. SEC doesn't seem like they want it.
3: ACC,
4: and ESPN
3: Big
4: doesn't.
3: 12.
4: Everybody but the SEC and ESPN want it, apparently. That's what we've kind of learned this week. So, It's interesting. When's the 12-team playoff up? When's the contract up? Is it a couple more years?
3: That's a good question.
4: Because, like, when could this actually expand?
3: I feel like it's nebulous. Like,
4: I don't
3: what does the contract actually say? Because every contract clearly can be broken and, frankly, has been broken as things have expanded and changed.
4: Yeah, you can undo things you didn't think you could undo. So, yeah, who knows?
3: To
4: me, it's a big deal. ESPN saying
3: I'm not saying ESPN doesn't have a voice. I just think that there's so much momentum right now that it feels like we're going to 24 and they can adapt or see the college football playoff dreams that they have right now die and they'll go somewhere else.
4: But then they're like, oh, we can do a 2-hour college football playoff. We really show it's all great.
3: It's a loaded conversation, but don't you feel like the momentum has shifted in favor of the 24, regardless of what ESPN and the SEC are saying?
4: It's hard to say the words "regardless of ESPN and the SEC." So, yes, but those are two powerful entities. In fact, they're the most two most powerful entities in college sports. Big Ten is right there with them in the top three.
3: And now the Big Ten, they're the ones that started this whole thing.
4: Yeah.
3: We want 24.
4: Big Ten's got a lot of power, too. They have the most lucrative TV contract, and they also have the national champs in
3: college
4: football.
3: That's what I'm saying.
4: The last couple years.
3: Yeah. Like, their contract is bigger than the SEC, who is with ESPN primarily.
4: So Colton Potter, who's our money producer, the pride of Indiana, ESPN has rights for playoffs through 2031-32, but only up to 16 teams. Interesting.
3: So, of course, they don't want it to expand beyond 16 because they
4: lose... We're already paying for it!
3: They lose the rights. Like, everything gets weird if it goes above 16.
4: Is this when my kid at the checkout counter is like, can I add this, this, and this item at the very end? And I'm like, no! We're already buying this stuff! Put it back!
3: Oh, I cannot wait to see how this develops over the coming months. It's as... I mean, the ACC and the Big 12 are not... They're third and fourth in this... in the Power Four conference conversation.
4: Which is basically in the back of the bus.
3: But their voices do add something to the number one entity on the bus, which is the Big Ten.
4: Sure, but no decision-making power. They're just lobbyists from the back. They're not the ones actually voting.
3: Let's pick up the tempo and move into the hurry-up drill. The NFL, speaking of rights and viewership and big money games, have announced international games for the 2026 season. We're going to list out the games involving former Cougars, which on that list include Fred Warner, Jacob Robinson, and the 49ers taking on Puka Nacua and the Rams in week one in Melbourne, Australia.
4: We're throwing Jacob on the 53-man roster in this conversation. I like that.
3: Blake Freeland and the Colts take on the Commanders in London in week four. Zach Wilson and the New Orleans Saints match up with the Steelers in Paris in week seven.
4: I love the Saints in Paris, like the French connection there.
3: Ryan Rico and the Bengals face the Falcons in Madrid, Spain in week nine.
4: We're the only channel in the world that would be like, and this punter and this team.
3: My guy. He's my guy. On my team.
4: Our guy.
3: Yeah.
4: Not just your guy. It's our guy.
3: Fred Warner, Jacob Robinson, and the 49ers back at it again against Tyler Batty, Caleb Etienne, and the Vikings in Mexico City in week 11.
4: That first one's the one I like the most because it's week one and it's in Australia. And it's an NFC West game. So I'm super interested in that.
3: Australia is so far away. That is a crazy trip. That is a crazy trip. You would pick Australia watching the 49ers and the Rams.
4: Yeah, that's the most interesting. If you're asking me to like go to it, that's different. I would probably pick, I'd probably still pick that one.
3: So next destination, this is not a joke. Next destination on the bucket list for me and my wife, Brittany. Happy anniversary to her, by the way.
4: Oh, nice.
3: That is today.
4: That's great.
3: Is Madrid, Spain.
4: Nice.
3: Like Barcelona and Madrid. Like
4: Barcelona?
3: That is, we want to do Spain, so I'd probably choose that.
4: You're going to bring up Travis Hanson and Brandon Davies when you go there?
3: Listen, I'll probably inquire of Travis of where to go and
4: where
3: what to
4: go.
3: Do and
4: where to eat.
3: How to travel. You bet. So, I'm taking Madrid, Spain. And it just so happens that the Bengals and Ryan Rico are playing in Madrid there.
4: Nice.
3: Let's go.
4: That's what the people want when they go to Spain. They want to see
3: Bengals,
4: the Bengals
3: Falcons. Sorry, Bengals Cardinals.
4: Bengals Cardinals.
3: Bengals Cardinals.
4: Woof! Yesterday was the 1 year anniversary of Brian Santiago's hire as BYU Athletic Director. How would you sum up year one?
3: Wow, is how I would sum it up. It had a little bit of everything, like drama. That's another word that came to mind.
4: Specifically with Kalani Sitake's contract?
3: Absolutely. He had to navigate some tough circumstances as well early on with the Jake Retzlaff situation. Like, he walked in and it was like crazy. He also had to retain Kevin Young. People don't know.
4: Yeah.
3: People don't realize, but like Brian Santiago, the day after he got hired, he's like, I got to keep our head basketball coach. Like
4: He said it out loud.
3: Yeah.
4: Yeah, he's like, we got to keep him. Yeah.
3: That was a deal. So, I mean, it was drama-filled and a little intense. Success? Are you kidding me? It's the year of AJ with BYU basketball.
4: It's the year of the freshman.
3: BYU football goes to the Big 12 championship. So, yeah, drama and wow. I hope Brian gets a nap at some point because that was a crazy first year.
4: Yeah, the year of the freshman. So AJ, Bear, Jane, Kihei, new head coach hires, significantly. Women's volleyball, gymnastics. Lee Camardo's kind of at the tail end there with Tom Homo. But yeah, so far so good, man. Let's keep it going.
3: The momentum is real, and you can feel it. And he's big on that, right? He uses the phrase, we want to fly. In a lot of regards, BYU is their athletic department is flying. Yeah.
4: And then you get Bruce Branch in third, and you get others going in next year. So let's go.
3: I like
4: BYU
3: it.
4: Sports Nation coming up Saturday in Huntington Beach, California. A BYU Fan Fest. Baron Tiger Bachmeier will be there. Dean Ricker, Dawson Baker, and more. 2 Eastern, BYU TV, BYU Radio.
3: After the break, former BYU basketball head coach Steve Cleveland joins the show to discuss A.J. 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
3: Welcome back to Studio B. I am Spencer Linton. 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
4: Yesterday at the NBA Combine in Chicago, A.J. DeBonta spoke to the media about a number of different topics, including his potential fit with the Washington Wizards and what it would mean to be the number one pick.
11: It would mean a lot. It just means that all my hard work is paying off. And all the countless hours and all the sacrifices I made has paid off. And that's what I'm striving towards. Yeah, so obviously they have an all-star point guard. I think Trey Young's been all-star. All-star point guard and all-star five-man, Anthony Davis. They have Trey Johnson, Will Riley, who are gems. They have Buck Carrington. I met Keyshawn George one time. But I think it'll just be a good young core that can fit in and really just play fast.
4: He knows the roster. He's going to be on it soon. Combine continues through Sunday.
3: Former BYU quarterback Jaren Hall announcing his

0: More on what they did last night coming up later in the program.
1: MJ Berrigan of BYU Women's Golf finishes in 11th place at the NCAA Regionals in Louisville. Berrigan finished the three-round event at 3 under par, ending her junior season. And a great season it was. Berrigan back in action today in the Epson Tours Copper Rock Championship at Copper Rock Golf Course in Hurricane, Utah. She teed off earlier this morning. That's a minor league tour for the LPGA.
0: That's awesome. Have you played at Copper Rock?
1: I have played at
0: Copper
1: Rock.
0: I've never played at Copper
1: Rock. Beautiful.
0: How is it?
1: Worth it.
0: Love it. Love it. Baseball opens its final series of the regular season today at home against number 14 Kansas. Bad Cats in 8th place in the Big 12. Top 8 teams get a bye next week. Big 12 tournament. Coverage for the game begins at 8 Eastern on ESPN Plus and BYU Radio. And just moments ago, MLB, the Twitter account, said the most scenic ballpark in the country may just belong to BYU baseball.
1: Wow.
0: Why they did this, I have no idea. But they have 13.1 million followers. And if you didn't already know, the country perhaps knows that follows MLB on Twitter.
1: Validation, so that's awesome. For that Wasatch Mountain backdrop.
0: That's cool.
1: It is incredible. How about some Batcats in the big leagues and their updates? Daniel Schneeman, 1-for-3 with an RBI single for the Cleveland Guardians in a 4-2 win over the Angels. And Justin Sterner pitched 2/3 of an inning, giving up one run in the A's 6-2 victory over Jason Shepard's St. Louis Cardinals.
0: And a Batcats in the minor leagues update, Jackson Clough, back-to-back games with homers for the AAA Syracuse Mets earlier this week. Andrew Pintar, 5-for-12 over the last three games for the AAA Jacksonville Jumbo Shrimp. Michael Rucker has a 1.84 ERA with the AAA Tacoma Rainiers. Cy Nielsen has pitched 2 1/3 scoreless innings in his last four outings for the AA Altoona Curve. And Ben Hansen pitched 3 1/3 innings with 5 strikeouts, gave up one run for the High A Greenville Drive.
1: Listen, I know it's early in the season, but the Mets are bad, bad. Can we call up Jackson Clough already? Can we get that guy to be the third in the big leagues? He is grinding, kind of like Daniel Schneeman did. I would love to see him get the call-up this season.
0: That'd be awesome.
1: After the break, let's take a look back at some of the top moments, unforgettable moments, from Jaren Hall's career as a BYU quarterback and discuss his lasting legacy in Provo. This is BYU Sports Nation.
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1: Takes off on the quarterback draw, navigates his way into the end zone!
0: I think the teams that we had the last few years have really put a mark on BYU history football.
1: Takes a knee in the

0: Oh, the memories. I can't believe that was almost 5 years ago. But here we are.
1: 5 years ago. This is also the free version of Where the Streets Have No Name, apparently.
0: Where the Streets Have No Name!
1: Which is Utah, is it not?
0: Yeah.
1: Is it not? 500 North?
0: Well, isn't that
1: not
0: a name?
1: Not really. It's okay. A number.
0: Okay. I live on a name street. So.
1: Yeah. Well, I mean, like, Brigham Young. In Nauvoo, it was the same idea, but it was with names, you know, Parley Street.
0: It's good vibes in that video, man. Yeah, good vibes.
1: It's been 5 years.
0: Five since 21? Years. Which means that BYU has known nothing but victory over Utah for almost 5 years. That's also great for the Cougars, isn't it?
1: It is.
0: Yeah. Welcome back to BYU Sports Nation. We are live in Studio B. Former BYU quarterback Jaren Hall, if you missed it, announced his official retirement from football yesterday. So that got us thinking, what is his legacy that he leaves at BYU? And it is long. And we haven't even talked about the fact that he played baseball for BYU either.
1: That too. So one of the first things he mentioned is he was the first starting black quarterback in BYU history. That's awesome. 16-8 as a starter, ended the losing streak against Utah. The one I want to highlight is the TD to interception ratio. That is number one in BYU history, minimum 10 touchdowns.
0: Aaron Roderick's number one love language.
1: Yes, it is. He is the most efficient quarterback in BYU history. Jaren Hall took care of the ball, and that is the thing that Aaron Roderick loves, and he was the best at it in BYU history. In fact, I went through and looked, top guys in this category, minimum 10 touchdowns. You want to know who's number two? You want to take a crack at this?
0: Number two?
1: It was not a primary starter, but a guy that threw at least 10 touchdowns.
0: Ryan Hancock?
1: Good guess. Ryan Hancock was good in the yards per attempt category. Third in BYU history with Zach Wilson.
0: Okay.
1: 9.1, explosive.
0: Who's number two?
1: Baylor Romney.
0: Baylor Romney.
1: Baylor Romney is just 0.05 percentage points behind Jaren in this. 14 touchdowns, 3 picks. If he had only come back for 22, that would have helped us. Baylor, why'd you go to Adobe? I'm still sad.
0: Cha-ching!
1: Zach Wilson, really efficient as well. Christian Stewart right there. Brandon Doman, Jim McMahon, Max Hall. The fact that Jim McMahon in the 80s is at 2.4, because it used to be like...
0: With how much he was throwing the ball,
1: yeah,
0: too.
1: 2 picks, 1 touchdown. 4 picks, 2 touchdowns. Like, you remember, Ty Detmer threw a bunch of picks in the Miami game. You would turn it over like 5 times. It's a different era. BYU has to win with taking care of the ball, good run game, good defense, good special teams. But Jaren Hall took care of the rock, and he snapped the streak. Specifically in 21, those 6 Power 5 wins, Arizona, Utah, Arizona State, Washington State, Virginia,
0: 5-0 against the Pac-12.
1: USC. That was a great year. It really was. It was disappointing to kind of end the season on a bowl loss there, otherwise 11-2. We might talk about this as like one of the fourth or fifth best team in BYU history and said they're probably on the outside of that group. But that was a tremendous year. And like you mentioned earlier in the show, the Friday before the Saturday of BYU beating Utah, which was also 9/11, by the way, so that morning I remember doing the Lavelle Edwards Stadium climb for 9/11, was BYU gets the invite to the Big 12. And we said, is this the greatest weekend in BYU sports history? They finally get the Power Conference invite. They end the streak. It was glorious. Mm. I thought we might have the second coming on Sunday. We did not. But I thought it was a possibility to have the rapture on Sunday.
0: That was amazing. And frankly, personally, that was, it was a welcome back moment that I'll never forget because I was coming off of COVID.
1: Yeah.
0: Like,
1: you're in rough shape.
0: I had been out. I lost 15 pounds. And Tom Holmo called me. He's like, hey, we need you healthy by this week for the Utah game. We got some other big things happening. So he essentially is telling me, like, hey, the Big 12's going official. Like, are you going to be okay?
1: Was that week two? What week was that?
0: It was week two.
1: Because week right one, after you Arizona. Missed. I went to Vegas and did pre-post. And you were getting healthy. And, yeah, that was in question.
0: So, I mean, it just... So many great things. It was such a triumph on so many levels to watch that unfold. And we got one of the greatest sound bites in BYU postgame history.
1: Uriah Lantella.
0: From Uriah. Going to church!
1: That still gets passed around.
0: Okay.
1: I'm going to celebrate. Still, I'm going to church.
0: Even when Jaren turned it over, he still fought back.
1: Oh, let's talk about it.
0: Let's talk about the punch-out play against Arizona State, where Jaren makes... One of the rare, just kind of, throws in his career.
1: Yes.
0: Gives it up. We're all like, what? What are you doing?
1: Is this the worst throw in his career?
0: Probably.
1: But Tyler gets all the credit for this. He should. But look at his Batman to the Robin. He's the Robin to the Batman in this play. He chases it down and recovers it. If Arizona State scores on that play, they had a bunch of momentum. They're probably winning that game.
0: Oh, man.
1: Does that change the season? Like, BYU had a 2-0 start, Spence.
0: It ends the Pac-12 South Championship.
1: Right? And that, by the way, people forget, Jaden Daniels?
0: Starting quarterback in that game for ASU.
1: For the Commanders now. Yeah. Eventual number 2 pick. Heisman Trophy winner at LSU later. There were 3 false starts in that game in front of the Rock. They just, Arizona State could not hear.
0: They took over. Yeah.
1: That's such a great play. And that tells me a lot about Jaren that he hustled down to get that. And then I love the tweet that was mentioned earlier about him hugging Jake Oldroyd, after the Baylor overtime win. Just good dude. Great dude.
0: He went through it in 2019, like starts against USF, gets injured in that game.
1: Yep.
0: BYU ends up losing. That was Baylor Romney's introduction. Like, hey, Baylor, come play this potential game-winning drive with a few minutes left.
1: And Jaren Hall was looking pretty good in this game.
0: Yes, he was.
1: It was disappointing to lose this game at USF.
0: He started at Utah State as well and got off to a remarkable start in Logan.
1: Great first
0: BYU
1: half.
0: BYU rolling, but had to go out because of a concussion. So, again, Romney gets inserted.
1: Nice catch by Dex Milner.
0: He's went through so many injuries.
1: Yeah.
0: But it was good to see him have the 2021 that he did. And then in 2022, gets hurt. Is not himself in the Notre Dame game.
1: Oh, and before that, 20 basically just redshirts.
0: Yes.
1: Like, he's injured. But after Zach, you have the guy, Jaren Hall. Like, the fact that you can go from Zach into Jaren there, two the, NFL draft
0: quarterback
1: quarterbacks.
0: Factory was officially back when Jaren did his thing and got drafted. Because it was like, oh, Taysom was 2015, 16. Then Zach Wilson, then Jaren Hall. Like, okay, now the BYU quarterback factory is back. Like, he kind of, like, punctuated
1: dudes
0: that.
1: Who are in the NFL. And he's the, I think I looked it up, what was it, the 10th highest drafted BYU QB ever.
0: There you go.
1: By pick.
0: 2023 in the 5th round.
1: Would have loved
0: He happened
1: more
0: to be the guy that I nailed the actual pick and the team, like, by the number.
1: Yeah, that was awesome. I certainly wished he had had more of an opportunity in the NFL. Got a concussion and then never really returned after that. He was practice squad Seahawks. I went up to a game a couple years ago. Team goes into the locker room. I text Jaren, hey, we can hit you up after or whatever. He goes, no, I'm free right now. And he walks out and takes a picture before the game.
0: I love it.
1: With me in the stands with my 2 kids. So that was super cool.
0: I love it.
1: Love Jaren.
0: This is what you were talking about earlier on the screen.
1: So here's yards per attempt. So
0: I said Ryan Hancock. Ryan Hancock.
1: That was a good guess for this list. Yes. Yeah. Look at Baylor Romney in that. Ty Detmer is number 1, man. Push it down the field.
0: Almost 10 yards per attempt.
1: How about Sark? I didn't realize Sark was number 2 on this list. So Ryan Hancock is the most surprising name here. Baylor, but Jaren, explosive and takes care of the ball. Because you can Bo Nix your way down the field. You just check down to your speedy running backs and slot guys on bubble screens and whatnot. Bo Nix, good quarterback. I'm just saying, Oregon sometimes, they just use the speed like, we'll break a tackle and go. There's different kinds of, explosive offenses. For BYU, you've got to actually push it down the field and take care of it. And no one was better at those two combined than Jaren Hall.
0: Let's talk about what he did late in 2022. Doesn't get as many flowers because BYU finishes 8-5 that season. But
1: with Jaren and Puka.
0: At Boise State, the play.
1: Oh.
0: The fade route to Puka where Puka makes that catch. Hanging in the Louvre with his toes down on that turf in Boise.
1: They probably still argue that it wasn't
0: on
1: down.
0: Fourth down, BYU wins in Boise again. Then he goes and they dominate Stanford, and they get to an 8-win season eventually by winning the New Mexico Bowl. He gets hurt again in the Stanford game.
1: Yeah.
0: Yeah.
1: That was a bummer. The Boise State win was big because the year before, Boise State came and beat number 10 BYU here with...
0: Yes, it was payback.
1: Yeah, with Hank Bachmeier.
0: Mm-hmm.
1: The Bachmeier who's third on the... No, just kidding. We love Hank. We've gotten to know Hank the last year or so. That win was awesome because it was the last BYU-Boise State game for the foreseeable future.
0: Discussing where Jaren Hall fits in the pantheon of BYU quarterbacks is an interesting conversation.
1: Yes, because he's not a kind of first-team All-American guy with some of the others. Like, if I have to roughly, without thinking too hard about it, kind of put him in that second group, probably. The first group, includes the Detmer and McMahon and Young and...
0: Mark Wilson, Bosco.
1: Both Wilsons, yeah. Like, that group's pretty special. you know, and like, is Max Hall in the first group? Is he in the second? Because he's the winningest quarterback in
0: John
1: UA
0: Beck.
1: History. John Beck. Like, where does Taysom Hill fit in this? There's a lot of room for a lot of guys in the first group. And maybe Jaron's in the first group near the edge of that. But he's one of the best BYU quarterbacks ever. Is he top 10? That's kind of the conversation. I'd probably have him somewhere in the 9 to 12 range. Tremendous.
0: Not a bad place to be when you consider the names on the list.
1: Yeah. And he did something. What did he do that Max Hall and Taysom Hill didn't do?
0: He won a bunch of Power 5 games.
1: He got drafted.
0: And he got drafted.
1: He got drafted. That's the thing that sticks out there. Super athletic and great legacy. So we celebrate Jaron Hall's football career. And hopefully he's coaching my Maple Mountain Golden Eagles here in a few years. Who knows? That'd be awesome.
0: Coaching is in the blood of that family. No doubt about it.
1: They're just too connected to sports.
0: But stay with this. Our question of the day. Because Jaron Hall announces his retirement from football yesterday, we want you to tell us your favorite moment or moments from his BYU career. At Twiggy or Stone. Alt contributor to the program.
1: Yep.
0: Ben Peterson chiming in says, the weekend where they announced the Big 12 membership and then Jaron put an exclamation point on it by leading the team to a win over Utah.
1: Yeah, that was special. I think we all remember that performance. Oh, I'm back over here now. I switched it up. What's up?
0: We've got to keep people on their toes, right?
1: Yeah, I guess we mix it up. That guy you like, a.k.a. at Craig the Randall. Got to be Hustle. The back punch out by Algier and ASU doesn't matter if Hall doesn't hustle down the sideline and recover the fumble. That's what we're talking about. Yeah, we agree that that play is emblematic of his career, too.
0: Yeah, I think he meant this. Did he mean backpack? The backpack punch out? I've never heard it called that. Right?
1: The backpack punch out. He kind of okay. We can call that.
0: Backpack punch out. Okay.
1: When you just say the punch out, I think we know what you're talking about.
0: Yeah, the Algier punch out.
1: Well, if you just say BYU Sports punch out, what are we talking about? Everyone knows, right? But it says backpack, but I think you're right. I think backpack is what he intended.
0: All right, at Spencer K 7 Addy says, beating Utah, if that's not the answer, are you even a BYU fan?
1: That's funny. This next one, at 26 Schemo. So I don't remember which game this was, but they showed this TimFew recruit. I don't remember his name. I apologize. And it said Jaron Hall. That wasn't Jaron Hall. But this kid got a lot of love for being the other Jaron Hall, apparently.
0: My bad.
1: My bad being the TV production truck, not correctly IDing Jaron. But
0: that shows up like that shows up like every year as well.
1: It does.
0: If a player is like given the wrong name on something, like that will always cycle
1: Jaron
0: in.
1: Hall.
0: Like
1: the other one was 2006 Roscoe Mendenhall. Remember that? They didn't even they showed somebody else. And it wasn't Bronco, but they said Roscoe Mendenhall.
0: We need to make a list of all of the names.
1: Noah Hartstock.
0: Yes.
1: Brandon Davis.
0: Yes. Kyle Collings.
1: Tyler Magnum. That one time, didn't we do a top five? Or we've just talked about doing a top five of the worst botched names in BYU history?
0: Yes.
1: Oh, my gosh. Andrew Peterson. Jaron Hall should be added to the BYU quarterback coaching room.
0: Oh.
1: That guy was a very smart quarterback.
0: Very cerebral.
1: Not opposed to that idea. Although BYU feels pretty good about the QB coach right now.
0: Very even keel as well. Like never got too high, never got too low. Yeah.
1: Yeah.
0: He's truly an Aaron Roderick guy.
1: Yeah.
0: Like an Aaron Roderick disciple in that regard.
1: The reason they don't do it immediately is because they just brought in Tyler Hughes, who most recently was with the Patriots. And then he's the assistant QB coach. And then Aaron Roderick is the QB coach.
0: All right.
1: And think of the guys that Aaron has developed the last few years that have touched the NFL in some way. Keaton Slovis is there. Obviously, Zach Wilson. Jaron Hall. Pretty good.
0: And where will Bear Bachmeier land in this conversation when his college career
1: and
0: is
1: we hope Rider Lions.
0: Rider Lions.
1: Well.
0: Yeah. Our elite voice of the day, presented by PAX Healthcare Careers Built for Victory, is from at Sammy J. Dot, who says, I convinced my dad to go to the Utah game with me in 2020.
1: Convinced?
0: Saying we'd always regret not being there if the streak were broken. That was a special night.
1: Oh, yeah. You had to do some convincing? It's BYU, Utah. We show up.
0: Well, there's pain there, especially probably for his dad. Was like, man, they've lost 9 in a row. I don't know if I can do it again.
1: Maybe there was unique circumstances of you had to miss a thing. But guess what? When BYU, Utah is scheduled, that's the thing. That is the thing. Okay, BYU Baseball opens its final series of the regular season tonight at Miller Park. number 14 Kansas. It's AJ versus Darren Peterson again. Coverage begins at 8 Eastern on ESPN Plus and BYU Radio.
0: Still on the way, how long can Kevin Young and BYU basketball keep this five-star recruit joining the program streak going? This is BYU Sports Nation.
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8: Nothing has happened that has taken AJ out of the number one spot. 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
1: He cannot go up.
8: I think he did nothing but show that's kind of who he is. Why would you not buy into that?
9: He loves the mid-range games. This is what we have a great answer.
10: Is AJ the best player on the Wizards in 3 years?
0: Oh, let's keep the momentum rolling, shall we? BYU basketball under Kevin Young. They have hit the recruiting lottery.
1: Whitest shot in history by Michael Hunter today. Can we pull it? So here's what it looks like. We've got multiple cameras, right? We got one, two, the two ISOs. This is the two shot. This is the studio. Welcome. I'm not lit right here.
0: Jerem has no light on his face, and he's totally out of focus.
1: Listen, when it's May 14th, Michael Hunter's showing you the studio. Why? I love it.
0: Well,
1: I'm interested in this.
0: I appreciate the creativity.
1: I don't know if you are. Are you?
0: The producer in you is
1: the producer in me
0: beaming.
1: Is like, that's new.
0: It's
1: this is
0: beaming
1: exciting.
0: Right now.
1: It's great.
0: Also beaming, BYU's recruiting in basketball over the last 2 years and a little bit more than that. Kevin Young continues to deliver on what he said he would do. Bring the best basketball players in the country to BYU, develop them, and send them to the NBA. Did it with Yegor Jomin. He's doing it with A.J. DeBonser. Richie Saunders is going to be drafted. And now here comes Bruce Branch III.
1: When he said that, I was like, oh, that's a nice idea. It's not hypothetical.
0: Didn't take long.
1: No. Okay, so five stars in the class of 2026. Bruce Branch III, number six on this list, which is awesome. So he adds to the list that you just mentioned of real high talent coming in. Other sort of connections here, Big 12. So Tyron Stokes goes to Kansas. A lot of drama with Kentucky there. Kind of seemingly almost used Kentucky.
0: Yeah. Caleb Holt goes to Arizona.
1: Yes, he's number three on this list. Other Anthony Thompson we'll see perhaps in the opener at Ohio State against BYU. And then you go down the list, you look at other connections. Dylan Mingo, wasn't he committed to UNC, I think? He switches to Baylor. They might lose a couple of guys because Cameron Carr's having a great NBA combine, by the way. And then Austin Goosby, by the way, to Texas. He's the highest-rated LDS kid in the country in this class. BYU is in the mix there. He ends up going to Texas. His brother's starting left tackle, by the way, on the football team at Texas. So
0: wow.
1: They have the Texas connection. Yep. And then, of course, Stanley Kinney.
0: Kansas has two five-stars.
1: Well, that's what Kansas does, man. So it's going to be interesting to compete against those guys, but Amazing that BYU continues this. Do you think BYU will get a five-star or equivalent like Yegor Dioman, AJ, and now Bruce every year? Is it a habit now?
0: Three in a row is a trend.
1: Yeah.
0: And it's happened so quickly under Kevin Young that I'm inclined to believe that this will continue.
1: There will be a guy every year on this kind of list.
0: If BYU has three consecutive years of five stars that all become lottery picks in the NBA, why would you not, as a young athlete, look at Kevin Young and BYU and the infrastructure and Provo and the NBA boot camp that they have going at BYU and think, yeah, I want to go there. I want to play for the guy that coached up Devin Booker. And I mean, that's what we heard Bruce say. Like, when I found out Kevin was the guy that was helping Devin Booker, I was like, yo,
1: he's from Phoenix.
0: Sign me up.
1: He loves, yeah, Devin Booker, Suns, that whole
0: thing. Sign me up. So I expect Bruce to be another lottery pick. He might be a top three pick when all is said and done. Certainly,
1: we'll see how it goes.
0: Top eight, I would think, at worst.
1: Yeah, let's see how it goes.
0: So because this trend has been established, it just speaks volumes. It's loud. And AJ is the loudest in the room.
1: Yes. He'll be the loudest recruit, you know, perhaps
0: ever.
1: We
0: talked about what, like, the investment into AJ and, like, did BYU get a good return on investment? Are you kidding me? This is proof of that.
1: Yeah, and we're not done. There are dividends to be had. If you miss any interview, shows, Deep Blues, you can find them on BYUSN.com or the free BYU TV app.
0: Who gets today's rise and shout-out? We're going to tell you next on BYU Sports Nation. More wide shots, yeah?
1: Yeah, baby.
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1: 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So Rise and Shout Out to the team and the youth that were there. 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
0: Love to see that. 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
1: Sorry to Dennis Pettit. We ran out of time, brother.
0: We're Jerem Jordan. Now Spencer Linton. Let's give a final shout-out to Ryan Waite, shall we?
1: Very nice.
0: Track and field on the mind. Go Cougs!
1: He missed morning ball because he's in Tucson.
0: a worthy excuse.
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17: 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Today on Finding Center, the theme is overcoming hardship. Ramona O. Hopkins, a professor of psychology and neuroscience when this devotional was given, will give her address entitled A Miracle in the Making, Finding the Meaning in Adversity.
18: When I was young, a young adult, about the age of many of you in this room, I had my life carefully planned out. I was going to become a registered nurse, meet the most handsome and charming man, get married in the temple, and have four children, and have a wonderful life, whatever that meant. I was well on my way. I met and married a terrific man. I had two sons. I was working as a nurse. My life was going according to my plan. July 11th, 1981 was a classic Utah summer day with blue sky and sunshine, a day that starts out cool and crisp, but then the temperature rapidly climbs to the unbearable heat of summer, a harsh reminder that Utah is part of the desert Southwest. I'd been married to my husband, Scott, for over 6 years. I was 25 years old and the mother of two sons, ages 2 and 4 years. We were barbecuing in the backyard with our neighbors, and I remember thinking it was almost time to get ready to work the 3 to 11 p.m. shift as a nurse. Out of the blue, I heard someone yell, "There is a child under your garage door." Scott went through the garage to try to get our automatic garage door off the child, and I ran into the house and called 911. This small child was my oldest son, Joshua. Scott tried to lift the heavy garage door up, but was unable to lift it alone. He continued to struggle to lift the bulky door with no success. Suddenly, he saw hands from the outside of the garage slip under the garage door to help lift it off Joshua. To this day, we do not know who those hands belong to. Josh was not breathing and did not have a pulse. Scott yelled for me to come help him. I could tell by the tone in his voice that I needed to hurry. I dropped the phone, ran outside, and began CPR, which the paramedics continued as soon as they arrived. Josh was transported to the hospital in extremely critical condition, and once stable, was taken by helicopter to Primary Children's Medical Center in Salt Lake City. We were told that he'd suffered a severe anoxia, or lack of oxygen, to his brain, and the doctors did not know if he would live, and if he lived, it was unclear if he would be normal, whatever normal is, and as the lack of oxygen had likely caused brain injury. Joshua was admitted to the intensive care unit, where he remained for about 6 weeks. He came off the mechanical ventilator and began to breathe on his own, but he was still comatose and did not wake up all at once and start talking like you see in the movies. One iconic day, one of Joshua's physicians told Scott and I that Josh could be released from the hospital and be admitted to a long-term care facility. The doctor indicated that it was possible that Josh would not walk or talk again, and they did not know if he would be able to attend a regular school, if he ever attended any school at all. Further, the doctor indicated to us that we may want to consider placing Josh in an institution that could provide the full-time care he would require. The doctor offered to provide us a list of appropriate facilities that Josh's condition would demand. This hit us like a brick. We had not planned on, nor had the thought crossed our mind, that our son would not be coming home with us, and we may need to place him in an institution. This is something we simply chose not to consider, and it certainly was not part of my newly modified life plan. We were young, untrained, and unprepared for the drastic changes and extreme challenges that had come uninvited into our relatively calm life. Even though I was a nurse and thought I knew what to expect, I was wrong. We were completely overwhelmed. But we learned to manage our life by taking it one day at a time. 2 days was beyond our ability to cope or manage. We took Joshua home and proceeded to embark on a daily course of laborious physical therapy, occupational therapy, speech therapy, cognitive rehabilitation, not to mention having to feed, dress, bathe, and change diapers on a four-year-old. We had the support from our families, neighbors, and many friends, and even people we did not know. But still, the days were long, hard, and exhausting. Progress for Joshua was slow. Occasionally, I would wonder why this happened to a small, fragile four-year-old boy, to me, to our family. In Doctrine and Covenants, section 122, verse 7, it states, "And if thou shouldst be cast into the pit or into the hands of murderers, and the sentence of death passed upon thee, if thou be cast into the deep, if the billowing surge conspire against thee, if fierce winds become thine enemy, if the heavens gather blackness and all the elements combine to hedge up the way, and above all, if the very jaws of hell shall gape open the mouth wide after thee, know thou, my son, that all these things shall give thee experience and shall be for thy good." All of us will experience difficult challenges in life. How you deal and overcome with adversity is what is important. Randy Pausch, a computer science professor at Carnegie Mellon University, who was diagnosed with pancreatic cancer, stated in his book, The Last Lecture, "We cannot change the cards we are dealt, just how we play the hand." Approximately 1 year after Josh's accident, he attended his first day of kindergarten. Even though now Josh was walking using a walker, he couldn't be considered sure on his feet. He was talking, although his speech was very slurred and difficult to understand. His kindergarten teacher, upon meeting Josh, asked if he was supposed to attend our neighborhood school or the district school for children with disabilities. We assured her that Josh was at the correct school, and she was at the very least a bit taken aback. However, she quickly regained her composure and over time became one of Josh's greatest champions. Joshua continued to slowly improve as he attended therapy. As his physical abilities improved, we added swimming, horseback riding, and skiing to our therapy schedule. Even though the rehabilitation regime seemed to be working, it was absolutely tiring to a small, skinny child. My days were full as a chauffeur, therapist, and nurse. During this time, I researched the effects of anoxia on the brain. I searched the rehabilitation research literature trying to find the therapy we needed to help Josh. I was surprised to learn there was very little practical information regarding rehabilitation following anoxic brain injury. Further, the existing literature stated that the outcomes following anoxic brain injury were bad, dismal to be exact. I thought that maybe I needed to look at the basic science literature on anoxia. There were scientific articles that discussed the possible mechanisms of the anoxic brain injury, a few articles that provided information about anoxia and associated cognitive, neurological, behavioral, and motor morbidities, of which I was already well acquainted. None of the articles provided information regarding how to best help Joshua. I was frustrated, tired, and felt I had reached a dead end. A typical daily schedule for me involved getting myself up and ready, feeding and dressing my two-year-old, then feeding and dressing Joshua so we could drive to Primary Children's Medical Center for physical therapy, occupational therapy, and speech therapy. We would spend 4 to 6 long hours at the hospital every day and then come home to start dinner, do laundry, clean the house, and do our therapy homework. Yes, more therapy. One day I was home at noon eating lunch and I turned on the TV. I have no idea why I was home that day. There on one of the channels was Jane Russell, an actress from the 1940s and 1950s, but I knew her from the TV commercials that she did for the Cross Your Heart bra, and frankly, that did not inspire much respect nor confidence. Jane Russell was on a TV talk show talking about the adoption agency she had founded, the World Adoption International Fund, which helps find homes for children. In the program, Jane Russell stated something to the effect of, "If God wants you to do something, sometimes he rubs your nose in it." I knew at that moment I needed to return to school and earn a doctorate degree so I could study the effects of lack of oxygen on the brain. This was a startling thought since I had no idea where to begin. In talking with a friend, he suggested that I talk to a professor at the University of Utah. I called and made an appointment. We had a long conversation about my interests in graduate school. He encouraged me to apply to the doctoral program in psychology. This was madness. We had no time, little money, mounting medical bills, and I had the equivalent of a full-time job taking care of Joshua and taking him to therapy every day. Scott and I discussed it, thought it over, and prayed about it, and the feeling remained that I should attend graduate school. I applied for the PhD program. I was not accepted. I was very depressed by this news. I knew this was what I was supposed to do. When I asked why I was not accepted to the program, I was told I had no psychology background and they had no basis on which to judge whether I could succeed in the graduate program. It was true. These were facts. I was a nurse. In talking again to the faculty member, he suggested that over the next year I should take some undergraduate psychology courses and a graduate course and then reapply to the doctoral program. I followed his advice, did well in my coursework, reapplied, and was admitted to the psychology doctoral program the following fall. This was the beginning of a long journey, and along the way, I have learned many lessons, important lessons. Education and learning are one of those lessons. One lesson that was reinforced by this experience was the importance of education and lifelong learning. My father, a former BYU professor, had 5 daughters and 2 sons. I'm sure he would have preferred 5 sons, but life sometimes gives you what you need, not what you think you want. Education was always very important to him, and he taught all of his children the importance of obtaining an education. All 7 of his children have earned a bachelor's degree, and 3 of us have earned advanced degrees. When my now husband, Scott, asked my father's permission to marry me, my father's response was not, "How will you provide for my daughter?" but rather, "How will you see that she completes her education?" Scott assured him that he would see that I did. I don't think he bargained for 2 advanced degrees at the time. In the Doctrine and Covenants, section 88, verse 118, it says, "Seek ye out of the best books words of wisdom, seek learning, even by study and also by faith." Education includes formal classroom education, lessons learned from missions, church callings, travel, parenting, and experience in both secular and gospel knowledge. Elder Monty J. Brough, in a message published in the Ensign in August of 2006, stated, "Many of the most important principles of intelligence cannot be taught at universities, from books, or through other temporal learning processes. Often these great principles are learned from afflictions, tribulations, and other mortal experiences. All that we learn in the manner will benefit us not only in this life, but also in the next. For whatever principle of intelligence we attain unto in this life, it will rise with us in the resurrection." I completed my doctorate degree and continued to study the cognitive, psychological, and quality of life outcomes following anoxia and other medical disorders in order to improve outcomes for individuals and their families. An important lesson that Scott and I have learned from the changes and challenges brought in our lives after Josh's accident is to keep a sense of humor. When life gets difficult, the tough find the humor. In an article in the March 2000 Ensign by Brad Wilcox entitled, "If We Can Laugh at It, We Can Live with It," he writes that humor can help us cope with adversity, help us heal, improve our relationships with each other, and provide a needed perspective on life. My mother had a wonderful sense of humor. When I was in high school, unbeknownst to any of us children, Mom and Dad decided to redecorate the living room and the kitchen. Upon returning home from school one day, we arrived home to find royal purple carpet in the living room and bright blue, green, yellow flowered drapes in the kitchen. Not just bright, but very bright. The Provo version of Hawaiian Aloha floral. My mother loved the floral drapes. While none of us children were particularly fond of the drapes, my sister Christy was very vocal about it and made it quite clear that she thought the drapes were especially ugly. On most of her visits home to see Mom and Dad, Christy would tell Mom that she should definitely replace those hideous drapes. Mom, in return, told Christy that the kitchen drapes were to be a large part of her inheritance. And be sure to remember to take them when the time came. One day in May of 2003, about 2 weeks before my mother passed away unexpectedly, Mom and I were making plans to redecorate her kitchen. Mom said that when we purchased the new drapes, we should take the old ones down and make shorts out of the drapes for everyone in Christie's family, just like Maria did for the Von Trapp children in the Rodgers and Hammerstein 1959 musical, The Sound of Music. After Mom passed away, Christie did in fact receive the drapes as part of her inheritance, as Mom had wished, even though it was a joke. At a family reunion the following summer, Christy, Jim, and their children, when they arrived at the reunion, got out of their car and were wearing stylish, bright blue, green, and yellow floral handmade shorts. The importance of service is another lesson learned. An act of service can have long-lasting effects and touch many lives. I learned service from my parents, a lesson which was refined and enlarged by Josh's accident in receiving service, and by later serving my parents after their health failed due to Parkinson's disease and Alzheimer's disease. There was rarely a day that went by that my mother didn't call, checking on each one of her children, particularly her daughters. She would always start the phone conversation with, "Ramona, it's your mother." A statement that was not needed, as I knew immediately who was calling. In a message published in the New Era magazine in April of 2009, President Henry B. Eyring of the First Presidency said, "The Lord and His Church have always encouraged education to increase our ability to serve Him and our Heavenly Father's children. For each of us, whatever our talents, He has service for us to give. And to do it well, always involves learning, not once or for a limited time, but continually. Mom was always serving others, especially her family. Mom was also a registered nurse and frequently used her nursing skills to help people in our family, ward, and neighborhood. For several years, two neighborhood boys would stop by the house in the morning before school to receive the required injections. Mom always found a way to serve, often without being asked. During Josh's rehabilitation, our two-year-old son Travis was faced with a difficult choice of going with me to the hospital for long, tedious hours of rehabilitation for his brother or spending the day with Grandma. Most of the time, he chose Grandma. Travis was a very talkative two-year-old, and like most two-year-olds, much of what they say is understandable only to them. He was very inquisitive. He wanted to know how things worked and why, how birds fly, and why we breathe air. He could talk all day long without tiring. At the end of one such day, Mom was pretty much worn out, but she still had to be a mother to my three youngest sisters. As my sisters arrived home from school, she told them firmly, yet lovingly, that no one was to talk to her for at least 30 minutes. She needed some quiet time to relax and reflect and recuperate. Josh's experience has taught us all that each individual needs some quiet time to think, ponder, and reflect. It is especially important to make time for our reflection and gratitude, even when we're dealing with adversity, to reflect on the many ways we are blessed in this life. Viktor Frankl was a psychiatrist and an Austrian Jew during the Second World War. He had a visa to immigrate to the United States, but decided to stay in Austria to stay with and protect his parents from the Nazis and the concentration or extermination camps. Dr. Frankl's books, Man's Search for Meaning, details his and others' experiences as prisoners in Auschwitz and other camps. Dr. Frankl describes the shock, humiliation, apathy, depersonalization that he and other prisoners experienced and their reactions to their experience in the concentration and extermination camps. He describes their arrival at the camps and overcrowded cattle cars, loss of all possessions, including clothing and hair, starvation, overwork, and many other hardships that were endured for years if they survived in the camps. Dr. Frankl wrote also about some individuals who did not allow the situation and their treatment in the camps to dehumanize them. He wrote, "We who lived in the concentration camps can remember the men who walked through the huts comforting others, giving away their last piece of bread. They may have been few in number, but they offer sufficient proof that everything can be taken from a man but one thing, the last of human freedoms, to choose one's attitude in any given set of circumstances, to choose one's own way. We can choose our response to adversity. We can be bitter and angry. We can choose to let it fester, canker, and destroy who we are. Or we can learn to love, forgive, accept, and learn from our fate and forget ourselves in the service of others. While the road was and is hard and long, it has been a little over 30 years since Joshua's accident. We have gone through good times and bad, successes and failure. We have grown close as a family. The experience, although something I would never want to happen to anyone, has been of refinement, change, and I hope improvement. We have learned patience and love. And as the day-to-day challenges present themselves to us, we realize they're not as large, and although sometimes inconvenient and poorly timed, we are able to overcome and move forward. Even when the occasional major stumbling block shows up on our doorstep, we face it head-on and realize it's probably not as difficult as something we've already been through. The refiner's fire burns bright. It is up to us to decide if it will consume us or mold us into something new, something better, something great. You may be wondering what happened to our two sons. Joshua graduated from high school and served an honorable mission to the Oregon-Portland mission. He attended a singles ward where he met and married a wonderful young woman, Callie. Josh and Callie have two children, our only granddaughter, and a four-month-old son. Travis used his advanced conversational skills, serving a mission to the Cambodian-speaking Pennsylvania Philadelphia mission. He, too, met his eternal companion, Marcy, at a singles ward, and recently had their third son, our fifth grandchild. Both of our sons and their families live close enough to us that we see them often and are able to watch and smile as the miracle continues. Elder Dallin H. Oaks, in a message published in the November Enzyme of 2006, stated, "Healing blessings come in many ways, each suited to our individual needs, as known to Him who loves us best. Sometimes a healing cures our illness or lifts our burden, but sometimes we are healed by being given strength or understanding or patience to bear the burdens placed upon us. The healing power of the Lord Jesus Christ, whether it removes our burdens or strengthens us to endure and live with them like the Apostle Paul, is available for every affliction in mortality. The prophet Joseph Smith, while he was a prisoner in the Liberty Jail, received the following reassurance about adversities and trials of life. Doctrine and Covenants, section 121, verse 7, "My son, peace unto thy soul. Thine adversity and thine affliction shall be but a small moment." Adversity in some form will likely come into all our lives. For some of us, it might be a light dusting, while for others, it may appear as an insurmountable, all-encompassing avalanche. If we rely on the Lord, we can not only survive adversity, we can learn, grow, and thrive. It is my hope and prayer that each of us will not only triumph over the adversity in our lives, but we will be able to serve and lighten others' burdens. I say this in the name of our Savior, Jesus Christ. Amen.
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5: That's where I focus my priesthood. 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
8: Today on In Good Faith, I'm sitting in a beautiful little church on the western coast of Oregon in the town of Rockaway Beach. It's St. Mary's by the Sea, and I'm speaking with Father Angelo Te, who is the parish priest here. And Father Angelo, also two other congregations.
5: Yes, also a parish priest of Sacred Heart in Tillamook, Oregon, and St. Joseph's in Cloverdale, Oregon.
8: But you are not originally from Oregon.
5: No, I'm not. I came to Oregon in 2006, 4th of July, all the way from the Philippines.
8: What was it that brought you here to the States?
5: Well, first of all, I entered the seminary, did my MA in philosophy in the Philippines. I'm what you would call a late vocation. I entered the seminary 2 years after I graduated from college. So I have a degree in accounting, and I worked first and then received the call, and I chose to enter the seminary in the Philippines and studied philosophy for 2 more years. You know, that didn't work out back then. I continued working, and a seminarian that I met at that seminary in the Philippines decided to move to the U.S., actually, to be exact, in Utah. And that's where he served. And after years of working, just out of the blue, he reached out to me and says, if you're still thinking of priesthood, I want to introduce you to the vocation director of Portland. I met him in the seminary, and I think you should talk it out with him. So out of curiosity, I reached out. He said we could set up a time for interview, but he sent me a packet that I did not open for about a year. Because I wasn't ready. I was successful. I was working in the corporate world, and I was happy where I was. I didn't want to think about it too much until finally, you know, after a retreat, it was a wake-up call, that light bulb moment. And all of a sudden, I thought about entering the seminary again, thought about priesthood. So then I opened the packet, I filled out the information, sent it to the vocation director back then. And he said, let me call you on the phone. We spoke for 2.5 hours. I was in the Philippines then, and he said, well, after this conversation, I'm happy to invite you to come study for the Archdiocese of Portland and see where we go from there. After discernment, I decided to close my eyes, take that leap of faith, so to speak, because I've never been to Oregon. I've been to the U.S., but that was for training for work, but definitely never in the Northwest. I thought, well, I don't know where Oregon is, but I'll take that leap. Hopped on the plane and hoped that on the other side, my vocation director would be meeting me there with a sign up with my name. And he was there at the airport. So that's the short version of that. That's how I ended up in Oregon and in the U.S.
8: You bring up a couple of really interesting questions. First, could you just tell me about your family background or growing up with faith?
5: Oh, yes. Religious would be quite an understatement. I was born to a very devout

0: Catholic family. Cradle Catholic, born and raised. I have four older sisters. I'm the only boy in the family. My dad was a Eucharistic minister in the parish. My mom has been a member of the pastoral council. So I grew up just going to church. Every Sunday we sit in the same pew and we pray the rosary as a family. But I was not one of those people where you would just assume, obviously, you came from a devout Catholic family, you wanted to be a priest. No, as a young boy, I did, because I was fascinated by the communion host and the chalice. But there's nothing more to it than that. I didn't really think I had the vocation right from the very beginning, but I love my faith. I love the church. That has always been important to me. But in terms of priesthood specifically, not right away. It wasn't until 2 years after I graduated from college.
1: And did you accept growing up just because you were taught that there was such thing as God?
0: This is a very interesting question, because you would be surprised when I started questioning in a way, or thinking about how real this is. I was in the seminary. Not that I was blindly just practicing my faith, but in the seminary, because I started to study theology and I had more exposure to, when I did, for example, the clinical pastoral education, where I was a chaplain at a hospital for a whole summer, and I see a lot of deaths, bad things happening to good people, things like that. So that started to make me think, where is God in all this, and how involved is He, and how real is He? And the more I prayed about it, you know, the more it became more clear and concrete that there is a God, no doubt. Especially if, when I look back at my life, how I was raised, the journey, and all these wonderful coincidences, as they say, that led me to where I was at that point in my life. I thought it couldn't simply happen by chance. There is a God.
1: You said after discernment, which is a word we all know, but not everybody uses it in the same way. You're talking about discernment as a period of seeing what God's will is. Is that correct?
0: That's correct. Well, first of all, my spiritual director was a big help. Towards that part, when I was once again considering priesthood, I was meeting with him more. And there was a point when he told me that really struck me, because at that point, I was at the height of my career. In such a short period, I became an operations manager. I was running a call center company. So it was exciting. But then I sat down with my spiritual director and he tells me, you know, discernment is choosing between two good things. When you think of priesthood, it doesn't become a fallback where, oh, my life is falling apart in the corporate world, I'll just become a priest. It shouldn't be that way. It's like, well, I haven't had any good relationships with women, I should just become a priest. It shouldn't be that way. He said, it should be choosing between two good things and looking at which one would be greater for you or better for you. So at that point, I thought that was the best time to discern. I had a great job. I was happy. Even my priest friends would say, well, you probably have found your calling. And jokingly, they said, well, just make more money, we'll take care of the souls, and you just support us. It became that way. And I had to say, I thought, well, maybe that was my vocation. But then there was a yearning in my heart for something more, more meaning, more direction, or more fulfillment, so to speak. And the more I paid attention to it, the more priesthood made sense. It felt like, well, God has blessed me with such a great career. Now I'm so happy to give back to God. And priesthood made perfect sense. So that was the discernment process. And of course, it was more solidified when I went on a retreat. It was a silent retreat. I was by myself, had more clarity and more time to really pray and talk to God in terms of where He wants to lead me.
1: So a spiritual director, and by the way, I am reading Henry Nouwen's book, Spiritual Direction, right now.
0: Oh, really?
1: So I'm just really thinking about these terms that you're discussing. That's not necessarily your parish priest. It could be some other person who could serve as a spiritual director. Is it someone just with more life experience?
0: Generally, a spiritual director doesn't have to be a priest, first and foremost. In fact, in our seminary back in the Philippines, there were trained lay professionals who were spiritual directors of seminarians and even priests. like a trained psychologist or psychiatrist with a background of spiritual direction and counseling. It's not just necessarily life experience, but also a professional background to go with it. There's a science too, to spiritual direction. Then of course, definitely a person who is faith-filled, who listens to the word of God and allows the Lord to direct them. So that's a spiritual director.
1: Do you recall the first time you celebrated Mass?
0: Oh yes, yes, like it was yesterday. Because for me, that was the most powerful experience. After my ordination, immediately the next day, I celebrated my first Mass in a parish in Milwaukee, Oregon. And that was where I served as a deacon for a whole year. So naturally, that was where I did my first Mass. And I spent all night preparing for it. You know, when I used to go to Mass, I've memorized every word because I could follow along with the priest. But that time, for some reason, it's like making sure the words are correct and everything was in order. I'm not finding the right pages while doing Mass. There was so much pressure. But at the same time, it was the most powerful because finally, you know, when I celebrated that Mass, I know that in our Catholic faith, we consider the Mass as the highest form of worship. Because the bread and wine, with transubstantiation, as we say, truly, really, substantially become the body and blood of Christ. And that was a very powerful moment for me. It was humbling because I know who I am. You know, my weaknesses, my sinfulness, my background, my imperfection. And here, given the privilege to celebrate Mass and hold the body and blood of Christ and give it to people. That's why I would always remember it, especially because my entire family was there present. And all of the people who have supported me all throughout the years in the seminary and the congregation I've served for a whole year as a deacon. So it was a very powerful moment.
1: Is that meaningful for your parents, if they're still living, that you are a priest?
0: It's the most meaningful for them, especially my mom. Because my mom secretly has been praying for me since I was born, that she wants to offer me back to God to be a priest. My dad, not necessarily, because I'm part Chinese. Te is Chinese. And Chinese people, especially, you know, the men, they're meant to carry out the legacy. So the family name should live on. And being the only boy in the family, at least from my dad's side, there was that expectation. Well, he will carry out the family name. And then I chose to enter the priesthood. But fortunately, my dad, his faith is bigger than his culture or background. So he was happy for me. He supported me all throughout. He never said anything until I got ordained. And he said, at first I wasn't as thrilled, but I see what your life is going to be like now, and I'm so happy that you became a priest. So I had the proudest parents at my ordination day and my first Mass. My dad passed away 2 years ago. Unfortunately, my mom is still alive.
1: I'm wondering if there are practices, weekly or daily, things that you do that help you feel connected to God, or that you are experiencing the Holy Spirit.
0: Mm-hmm. To be very honest, I've always had a good spiritual life, prayer life, but this became more special or meaningful to me during the pandemic because I had more time. We didn't have Masses in the parish when everything closed. So I was able to establish a routine. Like the first thing I do when I wake up is do my morning prayer and just be silent. And I do a spiritual reading that I make time to read, to pray the divine office. We priests have the divine office. We call it the Liturgy of the Hours. And so I pray with the Psalms and the readings. And then there are intercessions. So that's how I feel more connected. Because in there, I would include even personal intentions and personal requests for prayers. By doing that, actually, it has become more concrete and more real for me. That, yes, I'm really praying for people, and I'm happy to be able to have the privilege to do that for them.
1: You mentioned prayers and a silent retreat for listening. How do you perceive direction or answers from God? Is it impressions or a feeling you have, or watching circumstances, how they turn out?
0: I would say it's all of the above. When I went to the seminary in the Philippines, it was run by the Jesuits. So I fell in love with Ignatian spirituality. And St. Ignatius of Loyola is big on that. How you perceive, what you see, what you feel, like invoking all the senses and just discerning the spirits. Because not everything you hear or you think you're hearing comes from God. You need to be able to discern the spirits, meaning is it leading you to be more selfless, to be there more for others? Because, you know, anything that comes from God is never selfish. It's never for the self. It's always for others. And it always challenges you to be better than who you are right now. And it always takes you out of your comfort zone so that it helps you grow.
1: I'm just wondering if you've had chances, if you're comfortable sharing a story of ways you've been able to serve in your congregations here that you pastor.
0: Stories. Where do I begin? You know, here, I don't have a lot to share yet because I just started in July 1st, but I've been a priest for 10 years. For me, the most moving or inspiring experiences I've had as a pastor is when, you know, you're able to touch the life of even at least one person. And one story in particular was a person I met through his wife who came and talked to me. And I was quite surprised because I see him in church every Sunday and he would not come up for communion. So I assume he's not Catholic, but he was there, very devout. But I was surprised when he came and talked to me when he shared, you know, Father, I don't even believe in God. I'm just there to support my wife and to show support to my daughters preparing for First Communion. So I was quite surprised by that. But then he said eventually, but I'm here, Father, because now I realize that all this time I thought I've always been independent. I didn't need God. I don't think he exists. I could do things on my own. But every time I wake up and I see the joy in my wife, something that I can't put my finger on, but there is something there. And the more I think about it, it's her faith in God. And the more I look at how our lives are turning out into, the more I believe that there is a God. And so now he says all of a sudden, so now, Father, I'm open. Teach me. Show me. I want to embrace my faith and I want to be a Catholic. And I journeyed with him for a year through RCIA that we have in the Catholic Church. It's hard to describe the joy in his face when I finally baptized him on Easter Vigil. Those moments, that's what you live for. You know, even if, like, of all the challenges that you encounter, of course, it's not, we're not in heaven. It's not walking in the park on cloud nine. But, you know, those moments would really allow you to see the face of God and how he is truly at work in people's lives.
1: Is journaling or writing, or it sounds like some sort of meditation, is part of your process?
0: Yes. I'm not as consistent with journaling, but yes, I have done it. Once in a while, I actually go back to even years ago when I started in the seminary and have gone on retreats as a seminarian and read what I have written. There's always new that I see. It even feels like I didn't write them. So that's what makes it very powerful, because there were journals that I have written in the moment of prayer, especially after meditation, after meditating on a gospel, and I write them out and I read it. It's like it's not even mine. So that's when I know how present God is in those moments of praying.
1: For some people, they'll go through a difficult experience, and that's what causes them to question, like, well, I just accepted there was a God, and now I'm wondering. Have you been given any challenges like that since you became a priest?
0: Actually, always. There is always that. You know, part of our reality, to be very honest, is that we are a flawed humanity, and we deal with our own challenges and trials. And evil doesn't stop, you know, doesn't stop tempting us to sow doubt and division in any community. And that's sometimes the challenging part of a priest, where you take a lot of time to pray for your congregation, you take a lot of time to prepare a homily that hopefully challenges people to grow. And sometimes, you know, even right after preaching, fresh out of Mass, and it's like it's in one ear and out the other. You know, and sometimes it's amazing what people are capable of doing, people who claim to have embraced God and their faith. So sometimes it gets frustrating to a point where in prayer I will tell God, you know, Lord, please do something. It's like, snap some sense into them, or things like that, to be real about it. But, you know, if there's one thing I've learned too over the years in the seminary and even praying with the Psalms, if you read the Psalms, a lot of them are in called Psalms of Lamentations. People were just pouring their heart out to the Lord. And our retreat master back then, I remember to this day, he says, you know, brothers, prayer doesn't have to be pious. It just needs to be honest. And that's when I'm brought back to reality that in times of crisis or trial, when I'm questioning, then I pour my heart out to the Lord. And to be honest with you, there was one moment when recently I was in that moment in prayer. I was asking, like, how much of what I've been saying, Lord, do you actually listen to? You know, it's like nothing is happening. And then I reach out for this book by Matthew Kelly, but it was Words of Wisdom of Fulton Sheen, Archbishop Fulton Sheen. It's like just a small phrases, short phrases. I open it randomly, and lo and behold, the first thing I read is, God hears you more than you think. And so I was humbled by that again. It's like, I'm sorry for questioning your ways, you know, and God's ways are not our ways. That's part of our faith, just in trusting and surrendering to that, because he sees the bigger picture. I don't.
1: Is there anything that you for sure would want to say that I haven't asked yet, something you would like to be sure and talk about?
0: Well, as I've told you, I have a degree in accounting, because originally my plan was to become a CPA lawyer. That's what I have set out to do. But after I graduated from accounting, things didn't go as planned, and I had to move back home because my timeline was not what it should have been anymore, because I wasn't doing as good in college, because I was like spending more time with friends than school, you know, things like that. I lived that life. After that, I had time to go home, and the only way I thought to start making friends is to join a youth group or something. So I joined Singles for Christ community. And that's how it all began, you know, with the only motivation of making friends and having people to hang out with. But the Lord was trying to attract me back into serving more. We went on a retreat for the Singles for Christ community, and we were told by the retreat master, find a spot where you could be quiet and talk to the Lord. And I thought at that time, no, the Lord doesn't really talk to you. I was skeptical. But I thought, well, I didn't want to be a distraction to the others, so I tried it out. So I sat by a tree. I still remember it vividly. We were on a hill, and I was by myself. And I thought, well, if I talk to God, what would be the first question I would ask him? So I thought, well, my question would be, Lord, what do you want me to do? Or what do you want me to be? And I sat there in silence, and all of a sudden, I felt in my heart and mind, the Lord says, Angelo, I'm calling you. So I thought, well, that's quite vague. So I said, well, calling me to do what? And the Lord says, I'm calling you to be mine. It was quite a powerful moment, because I knew I would never say that to myself. I could never come up with that, with that response to that question. So that bothered me for a whole week, until I woke up one day and thought, you know, I think I want to be a priest. That's how it all started. My mom was jumping up and down with joy, because she didn't think she would hear it from me, that I would finally think of priesthood. And I did.
1: When you're on the retreat and you are praying, which is exercising faith, the fact that you're even praying, were you surprised that you felt or perceived some sort of response?
0: Definitely. Because in the first place, I didn't think it was gonna work. I just thought, well, I have nothing else to do. Everyone else is trying to do this. Then I'll do this. You know, I mean, we didn't have cell phones or anything else. So all we could do is pray and try to talk to God. And that's what I did. And yeah, pleasant surprise.
1: And you mentioned that you knew that it must have come from God, because it's not something you would have told yourself.
0: Yes.
1: That's really interesting, that you perceive something and then you have to decide, is this just me thinking, or is this... has this come to me from somewhere else?
0: Yes. That's why it took me a week. It kept coming up. Before I go to bed, I kept asking myself, what was that about? And what could that be? What does it mean to be told, I'm calling you to be mine? And the more I think about it, the more priesthood keeps coming up. As soon as I said it over breakfast to my mom, that's when she started the ball rolling. You know, I called our priest friend, and he helped me with the process. And during the process of applying for the seminary, it felt like another discernment process, because all the questions there were quite new to me, and I didn't think it through. I felt the desire to become a priest, but I didn't think about every single aspect of priestly life. So even answering the questions were broadening my mind to think more about what this life really is about.
1: Do you have a particular verse or a chapter that is sort of a touchstone for you, like a parable or a story of Jesus? Or is there something that's like a favorite story or favorite scripture for you right now?
0: Yeah, I think this is probably a lot of people's favorite story, but for me, it's always been the prodigal son. Growing up, I've always felt like I was a black sheep in the family. You have four sisters, and they went to school, they did their homework, they did everything right. But in my case, I was always unpredictable. I was partying, I was hanging out with friends, I was drinking, I was doing all these things growing up. And so I never felt worthy. So that was one of those things that kept holding me back to not completely embrace the call in the beginning. Listening to the story of the prodigal son, especially after a priest explained it further, you know, the deeper meaning of it all, I just felt so much more love and what unconditional love looks like. Now I could slowly learn to also forgive myself and allow God to love me completely.
1: It's a really interesting phrase, allow God to love us. I think that's more common than we think, that people don't know if they have experienced the love of God, but maybe they are putting up some barrier.
0: I believe that. I hear it in the confessional. People can't quite believe that it's so easy to be forgiven. That's how the devil gets you, always making you feel like you could not be forgiven completely and you are always unworthy of that love. But as we know, God loved us first. Love does not come with conditions in its pure form. Love does not come with conditions. It is not merited. It is freely given. The story of the prodigal son allows me to understand that better and to really accept that completely. And I can't emphasize that enough to people in confession and people who come to church, for them to focus more than anything on God's love, because that's what heals. That's what unites. That's what brings us together. It's not the shame and the fire and brimstone, like if you don't shape up, you're going to hell. You catch more flies with honey than vinegar. And really, if you look at the gospel, it's a gospel of love.
1: Yeah, especially when the honey is the truth.
0: Exactly. Yes. So that's where I focus my priesthood. That's the foundation of my vocation. God's love for me. Knowing that if I, unworthy as I am, sinful as I am, as weak as I am, could be given the privilege to serve God this way, then everyone has a place in God's table.
1: Father Angelo Te is the parish priest for three different churches here, including the one we're sitting in right now for this interview, St. Mary's by the Sea, Rockaway Beach, Oregon. Father Angelo, thank you so much for speaking with me today in good faith.
0: Thank you so much for giving me the opportunity to share my journey and my faith.
2: 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In Good Faith is a production of BYU Radio. I'm Stephen Cap Perry. I hope you'll join me again soon, right here in Good Faith.

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3: For eons, we humans have considered the cosmos, from the blazing sun and more distant stars in the sky, to tiny life forms at our feet and the roots of trees. We've even tried to figure out ourselves. Aside from what science can deduce about predictable phenomena in repeatable experiments, wonder and awe are never erased. Some say awe is an emotion. Some see awe as a virtue. 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Sometimes it's something that changes us forever. 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
4: BBC News with Sue Montgomery. A key member of the British Cabinet has resigned, increasing the pressure on the Prime Minister, Keir Starmer, following last week's disastrous election results. The Health Secretary, Wes Streeting, said he'd lost confidence in Sir Keir's leadership, and it was clear the Prime Minister wouldn't lead the Labour Party into the next general election. Mr Streeting is expected to challenge for the leadership. Later, the Mayor of Manchester, Andy Burnham, confirmed he wanted to contest a vacant parliamentary seat so as to launch a similar campaign. Here's Rob Watson.
5: The profound crisis in British politics and the governing Labour Party appears to be deepening. In a damning resignation letter, Wes Streeting accused the Prime Minister of providing a vacuum rather than a vision, of drift rather than direction, and of always blaming others. What happens next isn't clear. Events are moving fast. Mr Streeting hasn't yet officially challenged for the leadership, but he might, as may others. Keir Starmer has said he would fight off any challenge. Once again, British politics is mired in uncertainty and drama.
4: President Trump says China's leader Xi Jinping has offered his help to open the Strait of Hormuz. He was speaking to Fox News after talks in Beijing.
6: He'd like to see Hormuz Strait opened. I said, well, we didn't stop it. They did it, then we stopped them. You know, sort of interesting. He joked. He said, you know, it's sort of, they stopped it, then you stopped them. But they'd like to see it opened. But they actually closed it. He didn't like the fact that they're charging tolls. I don't know if they are or not.
4: Donald Trump said Mr. Xi also assured him he wouldn't send any military aid to Iran in the war with Israel and America. Earlier, the Chinese president told a state banquet for Mr. Trump that their two countries should be partners, not rivals. A UN-sponsored report says Somalia is facing its worst hunger crisis in years, with a high risk of famine in a southern district. The report warns that the East African nation is facing a similar fate to 4 years ago, when a quarter of a million people died from famine. Thomas Mukwana in Nairobi has more details.
7: This report estimates 1.9 million people are facing high malnutrition rates and even deaths due to hunger. It says rural and poor households are facing the worst of the crisis, in part due to high food prices caused by the U.S.-Israeli war on Iran. The worst-struck region is Burhakba district in southern Somalia, where the report says at least one in three children is expected to be acutely malnourished, and many children may die from preventable diseases caused by complications. Aid cuts globally have severely hampered drought response efforts in Somalia, whose federal budget heavily relies on humanitarian assistance.
4: World News from the BBC.
3: I'm Marcus Smith, and this is Constant Wonder. Join me on a quest to find awe and wonder in all nature, human or wild, vast or small, encounters that move us beyond words. The howl of a wolf may thrill or frighten you, or haunt you in an unearthly way, evoking a sense of sublime awe. If that wolf happens to be howling somewhere nearby, well, then some people grow angry. But taken just as raw animal vocalization, it strikes me as archetypal, primal in its essence. You'd be the odd one out to feel nothing at all. In the 19th and 20th centuries, gray wolves were nearly eradicated in much of Western Europe and North America. This was government policy. Bounties were often put on wolf pelts, and by about 1930, wolves had been driven to near extinction in much of the American West. Then it all turned around. The general public had a change of heart, and politics around the issue of wolf conservation started to shift. In 1973, the Federal Endangered Species Act was passed, and just 1 year later, the gray wolf was listed as endangered. Suddenly under federal protection, wolf populations went up and up and up. Here we are, 50 years later, and Idaho, as recently as a year ago, had more than 1,500 wolves. The state of Washington last year reported over 200 wolves in 33 packs.

0: Ranchers are among the people who aren't really thrilled with this new state of affairs. But beavers are happy. I bet you didn't see that one coming. Wolves might be a beaver's best friend. They're a keystone species, and the return of wolves has had downstream effects. Literally, downstream. By keeping large ungulates, such as deer and elk, in check, wolves make room for more plant and tree growth, stuff that would otherwise be munched way down by those deer and elk. The beavers thrive in the resurgent vegetative growth, and their dams contribute to a healthier watershed, counteracting the effects of drought and providing habitat for scores of other species. So the beavers seem to be living fat and sassy with the return of the wolf. They're good by it, as are some, I emphasize, some humans.
1: Wolves are a component of the ecosystem. They may have been absent for decades, but that doesn't mean that they were not part of how our flora and fauna of Washington State developed, and doesn't mean that they're not an important part of it now.
0: But good luck convincing this guy.
2: They're vicious. They're not your family dog.
0: Some people will even take things into their own hands.
3: The Washington Department of Fish and Game is offering a $50,000 reward for information about poison wolves in Stevens County. For the past 7 months, the department has been investigating the suspicious death of six wolves within the Wedge Pack territory. Toxicology results revealed all six wolves died from ingesting poison.
0: And a few states have recently implemented kill policies reminiscent of what was practiced a century ago.
4: Idaho's new law allows individual hunters to kill an unlimited number of gray wolves, up from 15 per person last year. Other states are following suit. Montana passed a similar set of laws this year, and expanded hunting in Wisconsin this year already reduced that state's wolf population by 30%.
0: On the other side of this battle are citizens who oppose Idaho's new kill policies.
5: The reintroduction of the gray wolf in America is considered one of the great conservation victories of recent decades. But now, more than 50 wildlife groups are asking the federal government to put the wolves back on the endangered species list. It's an effort to push back against states that are now expanding wolf hunting.
0: In the no man's land between wolves and ranchers can be found range riders, men and women whose job it is to maintain a buffer zone between wolves and valuable livestock. These range riders are hired by governmental agencies, nonprofits, or individual ranchers to discourage wolves from messing with herds and flocks. In Washington state, range riding is one of several non-lethal approaches that the law requires a rancher to attempt before any killing of wolves is permitted. Daniel Curry is one of these range riders. This is the story of how this wolf expert and able horseman found his way into his rare line of work. And in this episode of Constant Wonder, you'll also get a sense for what keeps him there. Fresh out of high school, Daniel Curry found work for a couple of years as a tech assistant to a veterinarian. Maybe you know someone who practically from birth has been drawn to animals. That's Curry.
6: I had a reoccurring dream. I've only had two in my life, and one of them was when I was very young, and it dealt with wolves, and it was something that just kept happening. It just kept cropping up randomly, and I didn't really consider it that much when I was younger. I've always had an affinity for animals, and I was like, you know, at a certain point, you're going to have to pick a species. There's so many that are in need right now of help. But then I remember that dream, and I was like, wow, that maybe was telling me something when I was a much younger individual that this is your path. At 20, I was just like, wow, wolves are just, they're such a polarizing topic. They have so much heat on them in so many different angles that they need a lot of help. And I believe that they can teach us many things about being better humans. I was like, well, let's start calling zoos, or, you know, I'm just going to find a place that has wolves. I'm going to figure it out.
0: Some people land their dream job without having had an actual dream. Maybe the fact that Curry's dream was no mere figure of speech and something that came back and back, maybe this was the thing that pushed him toward a place called Wolf Haven. Wolfhaven is a highly respected nonprofit. It's a sanctuary for captive and displaced wolves on Highway 99 just south of Olympia, Washington. He was still quite young when he first started making overtures toward the people running the place.
6: I called him up. I was like, are you hiring by any chance for your animal care staff? And they're like, no, we're not currently. And they're like, we're always accepting volunteers and you can do that. So I went down there and volunteered for not too long, actually, before becoming employed. I was like an hour and 45 minute commute one way. And I did that for like 5 years, I think. Anyways, yeah, I just started volunteering, showed up. They were like, well, you know, we have a job opening in the maintenance facility and would you be interested in that? And I was like, man, I don't want to do maintenance. And I kind of talked to my family. My mom had a really valid point. Take the maintenance job and just offer your services whenever you can. And hopefully they'll see that. That happened pretty quickly, actually. I had animal curator ask me to go in one day and she's like, are you comfortable coming into an enclosure? We actually need a blood sample from one of the red wolves and I need somebody to watch my back while I'm in there doing that. You know, I was so excited to have that opportunity. And I was like, I just will not mess this up. I want to glue my eyes to these animals and make sure that this person's safe and make sure that those animals are as least stressed as possible. She did what she needed to do. And we came back out and she's like, well, I really felt comfortable with you there. Would you be interested in working in this? And I was like, of course. That's why, that's why I was volunteering. That's why I took the maintenance job. The next time I was asked to go into an enclosure, it was a pretty powerful moment. It was like this little wooden box that was about 3 feet wide, about 6 feet long, and it was on the ground, and the wolves had kind of dug into it. So they made it like a makeshift den box, basically. I'll tell you right now, captive wolves are a lot less scared of people. They're very habituated to their presence, and they are actually much more dangerous, potentially, than a wild wolf. If I just walk towards them, they take off. If you walk towards a captive wolf in their enclosure, they're like going to walk towards you, going, what the hell are you doing in here? And there was a girl named Gray that we were having to pull a blood sample from. And so I went in there with the animal curator. She was having trouble. So we got another person to assist because she's like, I need you in here, you know, to hold the vein off. When you're pulling blood from an animal, you have to kind of hold their vein off and it increases blood pressure. And then you can actually find the vein easier and pull your sample. So she and I are in this den box and she's just having trouble. And I just knew in my heart, I was like, I can do this. You know, I can do this all by myself. I can hold off. I've got big hands, long arms. You know, I was like, and I've been working as a vet tech prior to this. And I just remember for a while there before I actually said it though, I was kind of like, oh, don't say it. You know, finally just in my heart of hearts, it was like, it's going to burst out. So I was like, I can do this if you want. I'm totally confident that I can. And she's like, are you sure? And man, I remember that was the first time that I actually ever been close to close and touched him in that manner. We're laying on our bellies. There's a wolf at the end of this box that was 3 feet by 3 feet by 6 feet long. And we're just kind of, I mean, I'm not a small person. So, you know, there's not tons of room to move in there. I've got my big spaghetti arms that are trying to navigate this small space. And so it's kind of like this already dicey scenario when you look at it that way. There's a wolf back at the end of this. You're kind of like crawling down a shotgun tube and there's a wolf back there and you got to draw a blood sample. I grabbed Gray's arm there and she let me process the whole thing. I held her, you know, I held her vein off my left hand, pulled it with my right hand, put him in the tubes and handed it back to Wendy and was like, thank you for giving me that opportunity. We backed out and she's like, wow, that was really impressive. And that's about right when I totally was moved into animal care. And that first time that I made physical contact with a wolf was extremely powerful. When you're working with wolves, you're working with their natural social behavior. They're either going to challenge you and you're going to have to deal with that portion, or they're eventually going to submit to you. And it's a way of giving themselves to you. It's like a trust thing that they're handing you. That's the only thing that they have to give, really.
0: What's the signal that you get that you know in the moment that that animal has started to trust you?
6: The physical cue is they stop trying to bite your Y pole. It's like an aluminum Y, if you imagine, about 5 feet long. And it's got two tangs that are at 45 degree angles in the end. And you wrap that with padding. And that's something that you can interact with the animal. When you're working with them, they'll first challenge that Y pole. They'll generally grab that thing and rip it apart and kind of destroy it. And that's when you know they aren't submitting to you. There is not trust. They're saying, get out of here. I don't want you here. I'm going to attack that. And you just kind of have to remain calm. The rule of thumb is the more excited, the more amped up the animal gets, you have to compensate and bring that back to equilibrium by becoming more calm. And you'd see in some people that it's just really hard to do when you're dealing with like a fractious wolf in front of you. It's hard to calm your own nerves. And that's something that's like a basic skill that somebody who's going to work in close proximity to these kind of like large carnivores has to have. So that'll be one instance that they're actually kind of not submitted at all. They're challenging. The other option is for them just to submit, like you would see wolves do with each other. One will roll on their back. Maybe like they'll pee a little and say, I'm not a threat. Don't worry about me. You know, and that's a very typical trait from like an omega wolf. When an alpha wolf or a beta wolf, a higher animal in that social hierarchy comes up and interacts with them, they're going to go, hey, nope, you're still the leader. Don't worry about me. You know, it's just little old me. So wolves, when you're working with them as a person, they'll do the same thing. They'll actually kind of turn their head instead of making direct eye contact with you and looking at you as a potential threat. They're going to turn their head almost to the side and they're submitting to you and they're giving you their neck is what they're doing. And that's when you can kind of gently place that white pole on them. And then if they're going to become more anxious or amp up, you have to compensate by becoming calmer. So if they build up pressure, you put a little gentle pressure with that white pole, physically push them back down to where they were in a submissive, calm state. There's a physical cue there. And then along with just tons of experience, you start to learn other cues that are going to let you know that it's a safe time to kind of enter that animal space. So during that whole process, when we're working directly with these animals, I would sit there and slowly talk to them about what I'm doing, mainly for calming people around you and keeping them aware of what's going on, kind of giving them a timeline of like, okay, we're going to grab this leg now, guys. It's all right, wolf. Don't worry about it. I'm going to take this syringe. I'm going to slowly stick it in their sphenous vein. And you're kind of letting partners know what's happening. You're keeping that situation calm. Some people aren't really comfortable being comfortable around these animals because things can get crazy in those enclosures or out in the wild pretty quick.
4: Getting inside the mind of a wolf, I can't imagine that's easy. But Daniel Curry seems perfectly able. He strikes me as someone who will always be one who can understand and relate to an animal. And just to show you what I mean, here's how capable he is of closely identifying with a wolf, sympathizing with this animal's view of things.
6: I went under anesthesia once in my life. I had broken my sesamoid bone on my big toe. It's a bone that barely anybody knows about. I whacked my big toe on a boulder inside the enclosure. It took an MRI to find out that that was what's wrong. So I remember being on that surgical table and having the anesthesiologist saying, you know, count down from 100, and bam. I remember waking up. I was like, wow, that's kind of a weird moment. I have literally no recollection of that time frame. Anything could have been done to me. Don't have a clue what's going on. And I thought of that moment when waking up, there was an intubation tube in me. I could feel like my throat was raw and I had all these sensations going through me. And I was like, every time we do that to a wolf or any animals, you know, domestic animals, if you're a vet, but every time we put that animal under anesthesia or we're working with them directly, they go through the same process without any information beforehand. Like I had an anesthesiologist saying, you're going to feel this. I had people reassuring me, telling me it's okay. We've done this a lot. Here's why we're doing it. I have full knowledge and comprehension. I'm going in there willingly. And it was still kind of a mind-altering experience. And I was like, wow. So if you amplify that by about 100, you know, that's kind of scary. So that's part of the reason I guess by talking to these animals while I'm working with them in this really close proximity, really intimate quarters. I know they're not understanding the words necessarily, but I think I'm giving off an energy that they're like, okay, he's not attacking us. He's not hurting us, but he is being very persistent and he is not stopping.
4: A pair of siblings at Wolfhaven made a deep and abiding impression on Daniel Curry. A brother and a sister named Rocco and Natasha. They had been raised by a private owner who apparently had done an unusually good job with them before bringing them to live out the rest of their days at the shelter.
6: It was the one case, actually, like 99.9% of cases of captive wolves never go well. And this was a rare case. The guy put a lot of resources and time and just really loved these animals, but it became something that was just not possible to do anymore. And so they came to Wolfhaven. They had a fairly good life for about, say, like a year and a half, 2 years. And then Natasha, the sister to Rocco, the female of that duo there, she became terminally ill with a disease that we still to this day don't even know what happened and took her life, unfortunately. We had a graveyard on Wolfhaven site. There still is. And we'd bury them on site. And I remember I was usually the one to dig the graves, and I dug her grave. And this was some point in like late fall, early winter. And that area doesn't get a lot of snow or anything really. So I've dug the hole, I've dug her grave. That portion of time is very cathartic for me. I mean, you're burying an individual that you see every day that, you know, it's an important part of your life. The graveyard's location is away from the sanctuary. I mean, there's no way that they can see this point at the graveyard that you're standing at. Like, where Rocco is totally blind to what we're doing out there. Wolves generally, when they howl, the whole sanctuary will erupt usually. Like, it was 63 animals, the maximum capacity at the time that I was working there. I mean, that's 63 wolves that are howling in unison in chorus.

0: It's just this beautiful noise, beautiful song. It really is what it is. And all of them would join in, but when an animal would, what we'd call, would have a mourning howl, a grieving howl, none of the other wolves would join in. They would give that space to that animal. That animal could howl deeply, mournfully, into the night or into the sky. Nobody else would join in on that. It was their way of basically like helping that animal grieve, is what I took it as. And so when we were burying Natasha, we went through our own little ceremony just as the animal care staff was putting her in the ground. And when I put her body in the ground, like the moment her body hit the bottom of her grave, snow started dumping and Rocco started howling. It was just this really powerful moment. I don't have a clue how he knew that. It was an amazing experience that he, like, the moment that his sister's body touched the earth in her last place of rest, he started having that mourning owl, and it started just dumping snow. And I was like, wow, there's just so much to this planet and being a human and being an animal that I have no concept of right now. You know, logically, you're like, he can't see this. How did he know? But then just deep down, you know that there's something more, there's something much bigger at play here.
1: I'm Marcus Smith for Constant Wonder. We're getting to know Daniel Curry of Northeastern Washington State. He's a range rider who keeps wolves away from livestock in a place where ranch land butts up against wilderness. He seems to have been not only a natural at handling wolves, you can see that by now, he's also deeply empathetic toward them.

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6: You might think that a man whose day job is working with wolves has his hands full enough and doesn't need to seek out yet another animal sanctuary for his free hours. But for some reason, Curry now felt drawn to horses. And here's where two important strands of this story get woven together. I mean, a range rider needs a horse, right? It just wasn't so clear yet to Daniel Curry that he would end up doing that kind of work. His life's purpose or calling were still evolving. In retrospect, you can see how horses and horsemanship would be important components.
7: I've always loved horses. I've always loved the thought of horses. So I was working at Wolf Haven. I started volunteering some time at a horse sanctuary, beautiful place. It's called Equine Aid. They run a nonprofit that rescues horses from slaughter-bound equines. Some of them are just equines that are being neglected. So I ended up working over there. I was putting up some fence for them. So I was like, if I can help that anyway, I love that, you know, and just let me pet some horses every once in a while. And that's great payment for a volunteer like me. So I was volunteering some time over there. There was a volunteer at Wolf Haven that ended up, he had some horses. Jim is he used to be a sheep farmer, really good guy. Kind of looked to him as a father figure that I didn't really have growing up. And there was a person named Wendy. She's the animal curator. She ended up rescuing a horse and she put him at Jim's property. Jim had a little horse named Jack at the time. And it was a good companion for Jack. And we would go over there and I would hang out with Jack and help Jim with chores and just talk to Jim. And she would go play with her horse and we would just kind of, you know, hang out. It was a really fun time just to kind of go outside after a long day of work. At a certain point, Jim was like, you know, you can always put a horse out here too. And I was like, well, I don't know if I want to do that. There was a one-by-one thumbnail that he showed me one day on this website called SOS. The website SOS stands for Save Our Slaughterbound Equines. I was like, wow, that's a powerful sentence just right there alone. So he shows me this one-by-one thumbnail of this horse. It's very pixelated. It's not a great picture, but it's this horse named Castle. And I was like, wow, this is a beautiful horse. I like this horse. And I was like, I think I want that horse. I knew from the moment I seen that picture, that was it. I need that horse in my life and I need to be in that horse's life. So I had that night to sleep on it and I was like, man, this is just, I've got to get that horse. So the next day I go to Jim's and he's showing me pictures of other horses. And I was like, no, I want to see that little thumbnail picture of that castle horse again. And he's like, are you sure? And I was like, yeah, that's a horse. You know? So I just kind of, he was kind of unsure why I was just sight unseen. I'm like, that's the horse that I need to be with. And he's like, all right, you know what, whatever. And he would still kind of nonstop showing me pictures of other horses. I'm like, oh, thanks for the input. You know, I appreciate that, but I already found my horse. And this was just a gut thing. This was a gut thing, like in that den box, drawing the blood. It was like, I can do this. This was more of like, I need to do this. I need to have this. It was just this connection. None of it really made sense to Jim, I think. And none of it really necessarily made sense to anybody I talked to, except for me. I was like, for me, it was a no-brainer.

0: I'm trying to think of like, how can I find the semi truck that has him on there? Stop the semi truck and say, I'll buy him right now. You know, it's like, I'll buy the rest of your gas. I'll give you all my money, whatever. I just needed to figure out what happened to him, and it was breaking my heart. And I got this call randomly one day from Jerry, the owner of EquineAid. And she's like, I found this horse and I think you should look at. I don't want to look at another horse, Jerry. I was like, I found the horse that I wanted and he's gone now. And she's like, well, I really think you should look at him. And I was like, why do you say that? And she's like, I don't know. I just got this feeling about him. And I don't know. His name is Castle. And I was like, right there. I've been just talking about him even right now. I well up with emotion because I was like, you're kidding me. And that's like, Castle was his name. And she's like, yeah. She's like, I rescued him from the, you know, SOS. And I was like, that's my horse, Jerry. You have my horse. What do I need to do? And she's like, well, you need to come down here and look at him. So I was like, okay, I'm coming down and got a ride down there. I go down there with Jim and Wendy and we're driving up the driveway and I've only seen this thumbnail picture and I see him in this pasture. He's out in this pasture looking off in the distance. He's kind of skinny mini. Not a lot of meat to him. He's got this fly mask on. He's just standing there staring off in the distance. And I was like, stop the truck, stop the truck. And Jim stops the truck. No sooner than it's in park, I'm already out the door, like running to the pasture. And I kind of ran right up to him, which is stupid in hindsight, you know, again, no horse knowledge. So I run up to him and I ended up taking his fly mask off so I could look at him in the eye. And by that time, Jerry and Doug were walking up and they're like, wow, Doug could not get near this animal. Let alone take the fly mask off. And I was like, oh, that's a big deal. And she's like, yeah, that noise, that Velcro that you're tearing right near their ear and just this foreign object on their face and they don't know you. That means a lot that he let you do that. Just having that foreign object on his face, just the ripping the Velcro near the ear and having this strange man do it was a testament to our future bond, I think.
1: So now, having escaped the knacker by dint of sheer luck, this horse named Castle seemed comfortable having Curry draw up close and personal, and Curry obviously felt something for Castle. And as he got right up close to this rescue horse, he noticed serious injuries. The animal had been horribly abused, as you're about to hear. By the way, as Daniel Curry now shares with us the poor condition he found this animal in and the bond that developed between them, you'll want to know that the original name Castle was going to get jettisoned very quickly. Griff is what Curry would start calling him, and there'll be an explanation for you about that name, Griff.
0: I don't know, for any of the people that are listening to this that doesn't know what a horse bit is, it's a piece of metal generally joined in like a shackle formation inside the mouth. It sets in between teeth, called the bit bar is the spot that you would set it in. And that bit is to what you hook your reins onto, basically. I did a lot of research on him when I first met Griff. Horses work with pressure, applications like pressure and release. So if I hurt this animal on the right side of his face, he'll go away from it and turn left. And then that's how I turned my horse. He was owned by a woman somewhere near Yakima. She hired this horseman to take him out and train him. The guy after 12 rides came back and said, you gotta put this horse down. He's not a good horse. So that bit the guy was using for those 12 rides ended up ripping the skin on Griff's lips back about an inch and a half on either side. Those scars are still present to this day.
1: Besides just those mouth wounds, or maybe because of them, Griff didn't want anything to do with a rider. It would take a lot of patience on both sides before Curry, a novice with horses, would become a range rider with a trusty steed.
0: So I made him a promise then. I was like, a bit will never go into your mouth again, period. I want you to know that you can trust me as a human. I want you to know that you can trust me as a man. And I want you to teach me. But we went about this in a much different way than most people do. So the first 2 years of our relationship, my relationship with Griff was just friends first. Taking an animal that has these tennis ball size cinch scars and had his lips ripped open, literally from just poor training and poor practices. To take him out into the mountains, it was just a treat to show him that a human being can be a good thing, you know, in your life. It doesn't have to be a bad thing. We started that journey by changing his name from Castle to Griff. And I remember that time, it was a funny thing.

0: Everybody thinks Griff, Griffin, you know, it must be a G-R, you know. There's got to be a Y in there. That's what they're getting at. I remember telling Jim, I was like, I'm going to spell it G-R-I-P-H. And he's like, well, that's weird. Why do you spell it like that? And I was like, I don't really know. But that's his name.
1: So that spelling fell into place with no immediately obvious rationale, not even a slight hint of one, really. I'm told that when taking over responsibility for a horse, it's pretty common for a new owner to rename it this or that, willy-nilly. But those letters G-R-I-P-H would make a fair amount of sense later on, as you'll see. I'm Marcus Smith, and this is Constant Wonder.
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1: We're spending time with range rider Daniel Curry. His job, let's put it very simply, it's to interpose himself between wolves and ranchers, to be a buffer on the borders of that vast wilderness of northeastern Washington. This is a place where tolerating wolves after their reintroduction to the region has been a political flashpoint not just with local citizens, but for the entire Pacific Northwest. Curry is the main character in a new book about these wolf conflicts. It's titled The Return of Wolves by journalist Eli Frankovich. We got going in this episode sketching out the basic tension here between humans and wolves. Then we heard the story of how Daniel Curry, compelled by his innate love of animals, and in particular by his fascination for wolves, insinuated himself at the Wolf Haven Sanctuary as a volunteer at first, then became a paid employee. And at this point in our episode, still working there, he has decided that getting a horse somehow ought to be part of the whole mix. You see, little by little, he is gaining whatever experience he might need, and I would say solidifying the kind of character somebody really must have, for a highly unusual line of work. And the way I see this all working out, well, it seems to me that range riding as a career kind of sought him out as the perfect candidate. Now, don't forget that as we've been listening to him, so far he has only worked with captive animals. And the thing that will pull him out towards the ranch lands and the wilderness areas to become a moderating voice in the wolf wars, well, it was an especially nasty thing that happened back in 2012. He heard about it in the news as he was working at Wolf Haven. A pack of wolves had killed some cattle, and then the entire pack of wolves was exterminated because no one seemed able to see a better way.
0: What I saw happen in 2012 was a rancher lost a lot of cattle. The wolves, every single one of them, lost their life. And as citizens of Washington, we paid an extreme amount of money to go in there and lethally remove these animals. So I felt it in my heart that it was just a lose, lose, lose. And I was like, there's got to be something that I can do. And so I looked at a map of Washington and plotted all the wolf packs that we currently had at that time. And it was right up in the northeast corner of Washington. And I was like, I put my finger there and I was like, I don't know what town this is, but I'm going to move up there and I'm going to do something about it.
1: Up there, as it turns out, is a place called Colville, a town on the edge of national forest land. Now, I should hasten to clarify here, range riding isn't totally new. Something invented when Daniel Curry showed up. Guarding and managing herds from horseback, that's a very old and storied occupation. Modern range riders are paid out of government coffers, or by nonprofits, or even by ranchers. And for many of them, the name of the game is simply keeping wolves at bay. In Washington, the law requires that non-lethal efforts must be made in good faith before resorting to deadly force against these wolves. But the ins and outs of the job aren't super formalized. There's a fair amount of improv in how this works from place to place. The function has even taken on a bit of a taint. Some range riders have been dishonest, claiming to have been out on patrol when actually cooling their heels in a trailer with a TV and an ice cold drink. It's just not a straightforward desk job with close supervision. And if you do it right, even then you have to learn a lot by simple trial and error.
0: In hindsight now, I'm like, wow, I remember that day when I was brought up to that area. They're like, what are you going to do? And I was like, oh, I'll just figure it out. And it's not going to be that hard. And it's just wolves and cows, right? There's a lot of hurdles that I did not foresee in the beginning. It's more of a rural urban divide. It's more of a not trusting the government when you're a rural American or a rural citizen. I love these people. You know, I've got dear friends that are ranchers out here now. I mean, it's that important to me that they have an option, that they have an outlet besides the only way that we know how to deal with them is to shoot them. So a lot of it is education. A lot of it is just reaching out and trying to meet in the middle of a spectrum that is so polarized currently in so many ways. We only have the tools in our toolbox that we know about, and we can only use those that are in there. You know, how can I change my mind to help change my world? That's kind of how I started this. I was like, well, if I want to change this world, I'm going to have to change my mind first. Kicking ranchers off public land is not the answer. It's not an answer that I ever want to see go through either. And I've talked to a lot of colleagues and they're like, that is the answer. I'm like, no, it's not. They deserve a right to be a part of this planet too.
1: Curry's one-man startup there in Colville needed a name. And he wanted his new business's name to reflect whatever stance he was going to take on how to make a positive difference in this polarized neck of the woods.
0: And I remember when I started this business for, you know, human wildlife conflict mitigation, I was like, what am I going to name it? It's just me and Griff out in the landscape, right? We're just hitting the ground. And I was like, there's the name of the business, you know, I was like guarding the respective interests of predators and humans. I was like, that's perfect. And I am an acronym geek, so it just kind of fit.
1: So Curry hung out a shingle with an acronym for his business, GRIF, his horse's name, guarding the respective interests of predators and humans. He works on a ribbon of land not unlike a DMZ, a no man's land, a no wolf's land. It lies between where cattle are grazing and wolves are hunting. Some of these lands are privately owned, but much of it is public land. By tracking the wolves and disrupting their comfort zone, he nudges them to go a little further into the wild to look for their deer or elk, rather than for cattle. And he does that simply by patrolling the gap, looking for wolf sign and tracks, and then nudging them by his very presence, even by his smell, to move on. Sometimes he has to get a little creative.
0: Imagine a big calving pasture. It's an open portion of a valley bottom. It's all fenced off. That's where these guys will have their calves. So you have a big mama cow. She drops a calf. And then right on the edge of that calving pasture, imagine just wilderness. It goes up to the mountains. That's for the wolves, the cougars, the bears, all these other animals that are trying to find their niche and find their ability to live. These animals that are watching them from the hillside going, that's where all our food is. Even these little cows, those are possible easy prey. So what'll happen is they'll come down and they'll kind of start with just patrolling the edge, finding out like what's going on. What they're doing is they're weighing risk to gain. Wildlife, especially wolves specifically, are masters at this skill. And they look at something and go, okay, I can go in there and get a cow, like a little baby calf. What is the risk there? Because the gain is obvious. It's an easy gain, easy prey. If I can hunt it, if I can get it away from its mom, it's very vulnerable. So what you don't want is those guys to be sitting on the side of the fence having enough time to think about that. We utilize tools like flaggery, for instance. It's like a electric fence that has 1.5 feet to maybe 2 foot long red flags that are maybe 4 inches wide, and they sit there and hang. So wolves specifically are neophobic. They're fearful of like new things in their environment. Now we have this fence they came up to. Originally, there's nothing there. They're like, wow, we can just crawl into this fence. There's not a lot of risk there, but there's a lot of gain. Not only that same scenario, they come up to that phladrine and they hear these noises. That flag will actually make a noise as it sits there and moves in the wind. Now they hear these little ticking noises all around them. They see movement out of their corner of their eye and they're like, wait, what was that? So we have the phladry up, then we maybe have some fox lights, or we maybe have some motion lights. So I'm sitting in the field. I have motion lights at strategic areas. I have game cams up to kind of watch the pattern of the animals. They can smell a human out there. They can't really see me. They have these flags that are making this noise. If they walk to this other gate to try and maybe circumvent the flags, they're going to maybe trigger a motion light. And then that motion light tells me that something was over there and it's not a cow. So then I get up and walk over there and they're like, wow, this is just too much action. I cannot really have this happen. This is just a non-option. It's not a viable way to feed myself tonight because there's a high chance that I might just get killed. So
1: being a range rider means going where the trouble is. Sometimes that's out under the open sky, situated between cattle and wolves, on land he wants to demilitarize. But sometimes it's right in the town meeting, where he hopes to diffuse tensions between angry humans engaged in civic dialogue that's sometimes barely civil.
0: There is a lot of, just in how the way people sit in a public meeting, you'll have the pro-wolf and then the anti-wolf, and the majority of them were anti-wolf in this meeting because of the geographic area that we're having the meeting in. You know, it's Northeast Washington. They're the ones who have been dealing with this subject longer than anybody. I mean, I remember going to one of the first opportunities to speak in a public commentary in Colville, and like the capacity for the room was like 100, I think, and there was 300 people there. I mean, there's cops lining the walls with firearms. There's people in that building with firearms from the community. There's people with knives walking around. I mean, it's just a scenario that's like, wow, this is pretty heavy. Like, I went and sat down near the most rancher family that I could see, you know, that you would ignorantly judge them. You're like, well, they're in cowboy hats. They got the boots. They got the whole family there. I'm going to go sit with them. So I go sit with them. I mean, they're kind of looking around at me like, yeah, you seem to fit the bill, you know? And so they're already, as humans, we tend to lump each other into categories for our own feeling of safety. And that's just a really, it's just something that I don't like doing. So I moved up here to see what you guys are dealing with. I moved up here to bring solutions to the table. And I don't do that by sitting on that side of the room away from you. I do that by sitting smack dab with you. And I remember the Department of Fish and Wildlife people up on this panel, and they're on one side of the room, and people are talking to them. They get, you know, an opportunity to do public comment, and they're talking to the Department of Fish and Wildlife. It's not great dialogue going back and forth. My name gets called. And so I walked up there and trying to just open my heart. And I believe we all have spirits, and I'm trying to just open my spirit and say, like, just speak from that point. Don't go in there and accusing. Don't go in there and questioning. Don't go in there and judging. Just speak your heart, you know, like, and I did not talk to the Department of Fish and Wildlife. I actually turned my back to them and said, I'm sorry, I'm not trying to be rude to you. I just feel like there's power in the public and that's what we're ignoring here. And that's who's having the issues. So I turned my back to them and I said something to the effect of, this community is an amazing community. And I was like, what I see though is two different factions, two different ends of the spectrum throwing rocks at each other because they can't come to an understanding. And what I see is that your culture and the wolves' lives, those are the only things that are getting hurt here. And I was like, I don't like to see that. I believe that there's room for a win-win. And then the crowd shifts and they're kind of like, I think you might be a wolf guy, you know? So they're like, boo, boo. And they start booing me and I just kept talking the best I could. And there's one guy in the audience that he didn't stand up. He didn't even really look up. I saw him though, and he just yelled really loud though. He had a really loud voice and he just said, let him talk, you know? And I was like, wow, that was huge. That's powerful. Like, there was one person in that audience that was brave enough to be like, I want to hear what this guy says. He's not coming here and attacking. He's not coming here and saying that, you know, screw ranching, screw rural America. I only love wolves. And it's like, that was a really powerful moment for me. And I remember at the end of it, everybody gets up and leaves, and there's this family. Happened to be the family that I was sitting next to, you know, the one that I mentioned that was very extreme ranching looking. They just looked like real ranchers. And the matriarch comes up with that family and the rest of the family's behind her. And she's like, I just wanted to thank you. And I was like, for what? And she said, for being brave enough to say that. And that meant a lot to me and my family. And I was like, this is how it starts. And we just kind of shook hands and they went their way and I went my way. I do a lot of volunteering in my time, but that's what paid me that day. I know it works. And I've seen it. I've seen people go from, I hate wolves, the only good wolf is a dead wolf, to I understand them now in a different light. I've had them say that, and then I've had them say, these animals are beautiful. And that's something that's like, holy cow, that's so amazing to see that kind of switch in a person. And there's this guy that got up afterwards. He's like, I just turned 95 yesterday. And I was like, well, good. You know, I was like, congratulations to you, man. Like, I hope I can get to half of that. And he goes, I got to tell you, young man, your talk was very eye-opening. I was like, well, what do you mean? And he's like, well, I came in here. I didn't like wolves. I open up the paper, and that seems like every week I'm seeing that some guy's cow's killed, some girl's horse is killed. And I just think of them as these horrible animals, almost demonic in a way. And I was like, well, what do you think now? And he's like, I see them more as me and how they're just trying to survive. And man, I almost started crying right there. It was so powerful to see a 95-year-old man, first of all, be brave enough to take a new look at something, especially, and I don't mean this in a negative way, but at 95, like, you're pretty well ingrained in your thought process at that point. So to have him go, wow, I took a step back, and this is a different, it's a different light that I'm looking at this in, and that's how it starts.
1: There's an unusual degree of empathy in this man, Daniel Curry, and that empathy doesn't seem to discriminate between human and non-human creatures. Having said that, I've got to say that thinking like an animal really is his stock in trade and the key to his survival. This kind of empathetic thinking came in more than a little handy once when his services were retained to move a cougar out of a crawl space under a barn to keep the rancher from shooting it. When he got there, turned out to be not just one, but two.
0: I was already on my way to that property to track wolves and to act as a buffer like we were talking about. And it was wintertime. And I got a call that night prior, and he's like, you know, I'm going to have my neighbor come over here and shoot this one cougar, is all he knew about at that time. He just was like, I have a piece of hay and equipment in that barn that I need to service it and bring it out so I can have it ready. And I'm scared to go in there. And I was like, well, I'll see what I can do when I get over there. And I'll do that first, and I'll get him out of there somehow. And he's like, are you sure? And I was like, absolutely, not a problem. You can see him from the outside. I did a perimeter check, and I went in and tracked. I was like, wow, there's a lot of activity that I'm seeing, and I think there's more than one animal. So I put my head in there, and I'm looking around. I was like, there's two of them. Okay. I kind of went in perpendicular to them because I wanted to put pressure on them and have them shoot out the opening that they were using for an entrance and exit. So I'm 6'5" and a half. The space that I'm in is about, at most, 3 feet tall. So I'm like on my forearms crawling over the floor joist, which is, it's a big old barn. So it's just a big log. So I'm having to like crawl over that. And then I was trying to get a little bit behind him, but when I came in, it was like right on him. It was like right there.
1: Curry was taking video the whole time. And in that video, you can see these beautiful animals. The very moment he first spies them and then realizes what he's up against. Here's the audio.
3: There's the meow meow. Holy balls. We're close together, aren't we? All right, here's the deal, guys. There's two of you. We need to get out, okay? You're a beautiful cat. I appreciate you guys. That's why I'm under this barn. Risking my life to get you out. There's only two of you, right?
0: The first one, the female, she actually takes off, not really very quickly, but she leaves. And then I'm dealing with this other male back here and trying to like get him out. And all I have for non-lethal tools at this time is a ski pole that's about 4 feet long, my snowshoe, and I have a couple of flares. They're small, basically like fireworks that are fired from a little pistol. They just make a screaming noise. So I'm kind of poking him and he's not going. And finally, I don't know why, I just meowed to him because I was like, I feel like I'm dealing with a domestic cat. So I was like, meow. And he grabs my ski pole and he starts playing with it. I was like, holy crap. I was like, this is a domestic cat. I was like, you can't be playing with this. I was like, you got to go. And so we're having this exchange. And then all of a sudden he stops and he breaks eye contact. And he just kind of is like, oh, I'm looking over here. And he just totally disengages from me. I was like, what would make you do that? So I looked down the probably about 25 to 30 feet to the exit that they were coming in and out of the barn crawl space. And I looked down there and that female had came back in and she's like now looking at me. If you've ever seen like a cat, I don't know if you have a cat, but most people have seen this from domestic cats. They're kind of sitting there and you can tell they're debating on pouncing or just watching. but their haunches are down. They're kind of sitting on them and they're kind of locked and loaded. And at that point, I was like, okay, I need to get her out of here again. And that's what I ended up firing that flare. I picked a safe spot to just discharge it. She took off at that point really quickly. So I actually ended up using the second flare that I had to scare him out. And then I just tracked him from that point on there, and I just kept following him for the rest. Probably the most of that day, I followed those guys, and I came back down, went up the other side of the mountain to track wolves and see what those guys were doing. Just trying to, again, create that buffer. But that was a perfect example of like a different option that was taken and was very successful. In that moment, Marcus, I felt like I was exactly where I needed to be, doing exactly what I needed to do. It was a very tangible, it was very palpable. That experience was like exactly building the bridge between humans and animals. I left that day with a beaming smile. I happily hiked up the mountain, tracked wolves, and I left that day and I was just like, how cool is that to be in that presence of those animals, be able to use non-lethal tools to move those animals out. I was able to teach that rancher, like, let's close this building up. Let's not make it a place to sleep during the winter. And it was just a really beautiful moment. It was like, wow, everybody lived that day. He was able to get his machine. The cougars never came back. And I was able to do exactly what I wanted to do. And that's just facilitate real change using this bridge technique. That's something that, oh, it just made my heart glad, man. I just felt really good about that day. And any days that follow that I can do that have been some of the most amazing and memorable days of my life.
1: Doing what he does, Daniel Curry has to have that animal insight, as I've already mentioned, and empathy for both humans and animals, but no doubt some other virtues and talents, things like patience, forbearance, diplomacy, a quick mind, and unflinching fairness. I can't help but think about the unusual solitude and isolation that must be part of the picture. And with all the time he has to reflect on things, it's clear to me that Daniel Curry has an outlook on local problems and local solutions that is also informed by his vision of life's bigger context.
0: I was watching this documentary back-to-back once, and one of them was about space, and it was when Hubble was a big deal before James Webb Telescope, taking photos of the farthest distant images that we've actually captured of our universe, and they're just littered with galaxies. You know, our universe has countless galaxies that we can't even fathom how many there are. And, you know, I kind of go about and I'm like, wow, that's really neat, and kind of put it in the back burner and not thinking about it. Go about the rest of the evening, find another documentary. It's about the ocean. The ocean's always held in spot in my heart too. So they take this cup of seawater and they put it under like an electron microscope and they're examining the seawater. Very similar to the picture of all those galaxies. So you have an infinite, as far as a human eye has ever been able to grasp and see, and it looks just like a cup of water from the ocean that we're currently living right next to. And I was like, wow, a lot of life is just perspective. So when I'm looking at somebody and I'm hearing them talk, I try and like switch to their perspective and try and understand. Like, I think it's human nature to see the world revolving around us. And that's just kind of normal, especially in Western culture and civilization. I think it's really good to have an epiphany moment where you're like, I am so small and infinitesimal almost in ways. But in the other side, each action from each person can be such a powerful catalyst of change.
1: Daniel Curry is a range rider in Eastern Washington, and his story is told in a new book about wolves and humans in the Pacific Northwest. The book is titled The Return of Wolves. It's by Eli Frankovich. If you enjoyed Daniel Curry's wolf story, you'll want to join us next week because we'll be traveling to Uganda to visit with a veterinarian who navigates the borderlands between gorillas and humans, trying to ensure that both can prosper. That's next week on Constant Wonder. Thanks for listening. I'm Marcus Smith. Today's episode was produced by Eric Schultzke with help from Mamie Teeples and Colson Darrington. Sound design was by Addie Mangum and Dallin Jepson. I'm Marcus Smith. Constant Wonder is a production of BYU Radio.
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1: It's commonly thought that grandeur brings feelings of awe, that epic and outsized marvels command our attention, our respect and admiration, more than things that are small. In actuality, tiny things, even microscopic wonders, can fill us with an overwhelming sense of gratitude and humility. 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
14: BBC News with Sue Montgomery. A contest to replace the British Prime Minister Keir Starmer has moved a lot closer after a dramatic day of political manoeuvring in the governing Labour Party. Less than a week after disastrous election results for the government, the Mayor of Manchester, Andy Burnham, said he'd try to stand for a newly vacated parliamentary seat, the first barrier he needs to overcome in order to become Prime Minister. Earlier, the Health Secretary, Wes Streeting, resigned, saying he'd lost confidence in Keir Starmer's leadership. Mr Streeting is also expected to launch a leadership challenge. Here's our political correspondent, Rob Watson.
15: The turmoil in British politics continues and the pressure on Keir Starmer's leadership increases. Polling suggests Andy Burnham is more popular than Keir Starmer, both within the country and the Labour Party. So back in Parliament, he would clearly be a serious threat to the Prime Minister. But first, he would need to win the forthcoming by-election, no easy matter. And so far at least, Keir Starmer is insisting there is no vacancy and that a leadership contest would cause the kind of chaos Labour promised the voters it would stop.
14: President Trump says China's leader Xi Jinping has offered his help to open the Strait of Hormuz. He was speaking to Fox News after talks in Beijing.
16: President Xi would like to see a deal made. He would like to see a deal made. And he did offer, he said, if I can be of any help at all, I would like to be of help.
14: Donald Trump also said Mr. Xi assured him he wouldn't send any military aid to Iran for the war with America and Israel. Earlier, the Chinese president told a state banquet for Mr. Trump that their two countries should be partners, not rivals. Israel's far-right security minister Itamar Ben-Gvir has broken long-standing rules that govern Jerusalem's holy sites by displaying an Israeli flag by the Al-Aqsa Mosque, known to Jews as Temple Mount. Our Jerusalem correspondent Yolan Nell reports.
17: The flag march, timed to mark the anniversary of Israel's capture of East Jerusalem in the 1967 Middle East War, has become associated with violence and racist chants aimed at Palestinian residents. Ahead of the march, the far-right National Security Minister Itamar Ben-Gvir was filmed waving an Israeli flag, dancing and singing by the Golden Dome of the Rock. "The Temple Mount is in our hands," he said. The Temple Mount, the site of biblical temples, is the holiest place in Judaism. Known to Muslims as Haram al-Sharif, it's the location of Al-Aqsa Mosque and the third holiest site in Islam.
14: The UN mission in Afghanistan says the Taliban government has detained at least three journalists on unspecified charges. The UN said it was also concerned about reports of assaults on journalists and the confiscation of property during searches. BBC News.
1: Encounters with awe. This is Constant Wonder. I'm Marcus Smith. In 1980, an Aussie by the name of Tony Renato was in Africa on an impossible mission. His task was to grow trees in the desert. Transplanted saplings were supposed to root and become windbreaks, woodlots, maybe even forests. If successful, this reforestation was supposed to make farming viable once again in a vast, drought-stricken region called the Sahel. But the whole operation was beyond thankless. It was proving to be pointless. With his organization called SIM, Tony had been trucking in tree after doomed tree by the hundreds, day after day. But over previous decades, this region, the Sahel, had seen a 30% decrease in rainfall. We're talking about one of the most dramatic droughts of the 20th century. So if a desert repeatedly cooks your baby trees, how long do you just blithely keep planting them before you're willing to say, game over?
18: It was failing. 80, 90% of the trees died. People didn't enjoy the work. They called me the crazy white farmer.
1: Then one day, the crazy white farmer saw something that seemed almost too simple and certainly too good to be true. Hidden in plain view all along, albeit very low to the ground, lay a vital truth. In this episode of Constant Wonder, we'll get to hear Tony Renato revisit that epiphany. And just so you know that this whole story really matters, his sudden moment of recognition has led to what has been called probably the largest positive environmental transformation in the Sahel and perhaps all of Africa. But why stop there? The forest regenerating process that he has championed since his discovery has been adopted in 27 different countries and counting. Tony Renato is author of The Forest Underground, Hope for a Planet in Crisis. Today he serves as Principal Climate Action Advisor for the humanitarian organization World Vision International. From the days of his childhood in Victoria, Australia, Tony Renato has been obsessed with trees and was curious why people seemed so intent on clearing them away.
18: My grandparents were a 35-minute drive away. And as you leave our town, for the first 10 kilometers or so, the trees would extend from the top of the hills to the very edge of the road. Then at a certain point, you come up this rise and about to go down into the valley as it opens out. And bang, directly in front of me would be the Mamunji Ranges, bald as a baby's bottom. And I was just a child, but I'd be thinking, why did the farmers have to take every tree off that hill? And look at the erosion gullies, look at the sheep suffering in the hot sun. Surely it would have been better to leave some trees. And in my mind's eye, I was up on that hill in my gumboots, shovel in hand, planting trees. So I don't know where that comes from. As far as I know, there's no foresters in our family line, but I love trees.
1: Broad fields of tobacco, pine forests, and those denuded mountain ranges where the pulp industry had done extensive harvesting. These are the vistas that got young Tony daydreaming about planting trees. He describes himself as having been something of an oddball child, not inclined to sharing his feelings or talking about what he was observing. The Tony I got to know, as I think you'll come to see, isn't particularly introverted. Not anymore.
18: I think that was a pretty lonely time for me. But, you know, my dad had a machinery business and he was very well known in the district. And one day we were visiting one of his friends. He was actually a Yugoslav migrant who'd escaped communism and made his way to Australia. And Dad had helped him a little bit along the way. So we were visiting this farmer. It was off season, so his tobacco shed was completely empty. But in the middle of the shed, he'd unceremoniously dumped a whole trailer load of clearance library books, old books. And I liked reading. I was very interested in history and geography, things of the world. And so I wandered over and took a closer look. And there were two nondescript, dull green-covered books in there. And for some reason, it was like magnetism. I reached down and grabbed these books by Richard St. Barbie Baker. I Planted Trees and Sahara Conquest. And I borrowed those books and read them from cover to cover, maybe several times. And I was just rapt by this story. St. Barbie Baker, he's as eccentric as his name would suggest. So British forester, and I would say self-proclaimed global protector of the forest. He contributed to saving a portion of the Californian redwoods, for example. But he was a strong proponent of sustainable management of forests and restoration where forests had been lost. And so he was an inspiration, somebody to aspire to. And I thought, perhaps there is something that I can do in the world, because I really had no clue how to tackle these issues when the whole world seemed to be moving in a different direction. It's all about progress and wealth at any cost.
1: Tony Renato and I are about the same age, and back when we were kids, the term tree hugger was bandied about, not in a good way. You may be thinking what I was, that Tony sounds like he may have been accused from time to time of being one himself. When I asked him about that label, he just took it at face value.
18: People suspect I'm probably a tree hugger. You know, I've only done it two or three times in my life, and it is actually quite an experience. I'd highly recommend it, but it's not something that I do on a regular basis.
1: Well, I want to take that boy experience and go back to the books. And I'm wondering if you were sort of primed by what you had seen to get through those books, and you say you were raptly attentive to what they offered you. At some point, this is actually kind of funneling you toward a life course, don't you think?
18: Oh, definitely. And I'd like to say there's probably three significant things that shaped me and continues to this day. And so one was what we've already described, the destruction of that bushland, the natural environment that I loved. And along with that, I didn't mention that being a tobacco-growing area, some pretty heavy chemicals were used to protect that crop. And back at that stage growing up, they sprayed DDT and other chemicals from aeroplanes. And in this area, tobacco farms are very small, so you've got this small turning circle and the spray drift would go into the rivers, the mountain streams that I loved. We swam there, we fished, we drank that water. It was being poisoned. So that was the first thing, that disregard for the environment. And then because I read widely, I watched the news, I was interested in world events. Children just like me, who through no fault of their own happened to be born elsewhere, were going to bed hungry. And this deeply disturbed me. We were growing tobacco. Children didn't have food. Again, something wrong with this picture.
1: Did you talk to your parents about any of this, these feelings?
18: No, I was very private, and I actually found it hard to articulate what I was going through. I wasn't a good communicator. So, yeah, it was lonely. But the third thing was my mother's faith, and that gave me a framework to live by, that there's more to life, more important things than money and financial security, that we do have a duty of care for those less fortunate than ourselves. And that creation's a gift. We are to be stewards of the earth. So those three things really stuck with me.
1: If there are gifts that we are given and creation is to be cared for, how did she convey that to you? Was it verbally? Was it by things she did?
18: Mum didn't preach to us. She certainly prayed with us at night. But I think the quiet example of her life. But, you know, at that stage, again, being frustrated, what could I do to change the world? I felt powerless, but there was one thing that I could do, and following Mum's example, I just said a child's prayer. Please, God, use me somehow, somewhere to make a difference. And that, you know, simple prayer, I see that as another very significant turning point. And as the years went by following that, well, how could I be useful? What steps? And I love growing things. I was the gardener in the family. And Dad had a big gardener, but he was very busy with his business. So I managed the garden. And so I thought, well, I better be useful. Let's study agriculture. And that was the first step, if you like. And when I went to university, that's where I met my lovely wife. And she had the same sense of calling, sense of duty. Yes, I'd like to be used by God overseas. One step at a time. You go as far as you can see. You don't know the full picture. You don't know how or when or where or what, but you go as far as you see, and when you get there, you'll always be able to see that much further and take the next step. somewhere along the line, it would have been in the first year or so at university, I came across a book called Forest Farming, and it just made sense. You could have production, you could feed the world without destroying the earth. And he went back into history and how farming was developed, and he gave examples, particularly in Europe, some of the acorn forests where they graze pigs under the acorn trees and other examples of agroforestry. And I thought, yes, surely that must be part of the solution.
1: College, a sense of purpose, marriage to Liz, a fellow student whose passionate concern for the well-being of the world and for children and for fields and forests was equal to his own. Well, those must have been fairly heady times. And I asked Tony if he could remember those early days together with Liz, launching out into the world with its possibilities and unknowns. You're just a young man on the cusp of a new life with a young bride. You're going to go to Africa. How would you describe that young man? You already said you were a shy boy, reserved and maybe not able to communicate the way you wanted to. Was this a lodestar for you where you're really looking for a solution or the solutions in the plural to an enormously big, global, whopping problem called deforestation? That's kind of idealistic.
18: So naive. Had no idea. I didn't even know, I think, that I was looking for solutions. When the country of Niger was settled on, I felt that tree planting would be a big part of the approach that we took. But beyond that, I didn't know that tree planting was a problem, that it didn't work in those harsh environments. I didn't have any idea really of the challenges of moving a young family to a very, very poor country. Niger is one of the poorest countries in the world. The climate, the diseases that are out there, the cultural differences. Here's this non-communicator. I'm going to have to communicate in another language. So I think if you know ahead of time what's coming, you'd probably avoid it altogether. You wouldn't go.
1: I want to go back now in the sequence of events. Before you even ever left Australia, what was the sort of the mental process for you and Liz leading to your decision to go? Africa's a world away. No matter how you look at it, that's going to be a really big commitment.
18: We were soulmates, and we were very much in love and still are. And we planned and schemed on how this would happen. When we finished university, we thought, let's get some experience in Australia. And that way they couldn't accuse us of going over there to make our mistakes. And, you know, that year in Australia, for every agricultural job, there were about 400 applicants. So there was no way we were going to get into the industry. And we ended up working for my father in his machinery shop for a year. And the longer we were there, we loved it. We loved being at home and so on. But this deep discouragement set in that we weren't moving with our life's goals. I thought, all that dreaming, all that desire to do something significant is going nowhere quickly. And Liz is also very practical. She said, well, let's pray about it. And we prayed that night. And the next day, we subscribed to this magazine that came monthly. The next day, full page middle spread, come to this conference on missions and agriculture. it was written for us.
1: SIM, SIM, a decades-old international Christian service organization active in over 70 countries. Well, that's the outfit the Renatos signed up with to be missionaries. Obviously, they were hoping to support SIM's agricultural initiatives. And as a confirmed Johnny Appleseed type from his earliest days, Tony Renato, as we've heard him say, had also long been converted to the vision and spirit of Richard St. Barbie Baker, the vision of bringing back trees, not just for the sake of trees, but because of everything that comes with them.
18: In these contexts, where there was a forest before, it turns out trees are very foundational. They bring back the biodiversity. It's like a magnet. Once you have a tree there, the bird life will come back, the insects, the trees themselves many of these species are putting nitrogen back into the soil. They're legumes, so they're fertilizing practically sterile soil. All tree species drop leaf litter onto the ground, adding organic matter. And organic matter is the secret source. It's the sponge that holds the water for longer and slowly releases it. It's the substrate that holds the nutrients, feeds the microorganisms that make those nutrients available to the plants. And so by default, the soil's more fertile, more moist, even in a harsh environment, and your crops are going to do better, your livestock are going to do better, not just because there's more grass, but many, many tree species are also fodder species, the leaves, the seed pods, and in some cases, even the bark is very nutritious. And farmers will strip the bark in drought time. They'll cut branches and strip the bark to keep their animals alive. The trees themselves, and I didn't know this, some of these tree species are bio-irrigating the crop, meaning their deep tap roots are accessing water deep in the soil, and at nighttime, some of that moisture leaks into the ground via their shallow roots within reach of the crop roots. And it's astounding. I've got photos taken in total drought years, and 10, 15 meters from the base of the tree, there's nothing. The crop's perished. The closer you get to the tree, the taller and greener and healthier the crop gets because it's being irrigated. Insects, so you've got your pollinators, you've got your predators attacking the different pests that come, the grasshoppers, the caterpillars, and so on. Medicines, wild foods. So no matter how well you restore the environment, these are still very, very harsh, volatile climates. And so you will get periods of drought and flood. The greater biodiversity you have, the more stability in the landscape, and the more options people have for their livelihoods. Maybe my staple crop, maize or millet, maybe that dies in the drought, but I can now harvest wild fruit and nuts and feed my livestock. I can sell some of the timber and buy food with that money. So it's creating stability.
1: Well, it sounds to me like all of this intricacy of the implications, the whole system, is something you came to appreciate maybe only after you had arrived there and been there for a while.
18: Oh yes. We knew it was important, but we had no idea how everything is so interlinked. The social, the economic, the environmental, everything's connected. And if I could just paint you a picture, it was hopeless. The project was hopeless. The potential for change was hopeless. We were confronted by a landscape on the point of ecological collapse, one that could barely support life on Earth. It was so denuded, so degraded. Several times in our life there was total blackout because of a dust storm in the middle of the day. It was a real dust bowl experience. And I have dramatic photos, every bit the equal of some of those photos from your 1920s experiences, the sand dunes rolling in over the people's villages and huts, and people struggling. They're drawing water from the well, and you can see their clothing, their loose clothing's blowing in the wind. They're covering their eyes. It was terrible. And in the space of just 20 to 30 years prior to my coming, this had been a biodiverse dryland forest with wildlife. There were giraffes and various types of primates and wild boar and so on. And there were springs of water and relatively fertile soil. For all intents and purposes, even though it was still farmland, it was a desert in many respects when we arrived there. And here's the resident expert, the guy with his degree and no experience, fix it. Where do you start? What do you do?
1: It just so happens I have heard dozens of experts talking about the scope of what trees mean for a landscape, for the water cycle, an ecosystem, for the human economy. But I don't think I've ever heard anyone on this topic cover so much ground so quickly and with such verve. And yet even for him, he says, the environmental situation, as he came to know it in Niger, perplexing, yes, But that wasn't all he was grappling with. He was perplexed also by the situation for his family, for him and Liz and their first child, Ben, a world away from home in a completely foreign environment. I don't think any crash course could have prepared them for the switch they were making.
18: You become like babies because you can't communicate. You don't have the language. I hadn't shed my shyness, my difficulty of communicating even in English then. So the embarrassment of not being able to ask for basic things, directions, how do you do this, and being laughed at by children. Some people relish in bargaining, you know, get the price down. And of course, that's the culture. That's how the market works there. I couldn't stand it. It's just too overwhelming. And so for the first months, certain canned goods, certain dry goods had a fixed price. I'm not sure why they don't bargain on those things. And so we lived on rice and canned mackerel. Not three times a day, but it was getting close to that. And to this day, I haven't opened another can of that mackerel. I can't stand the smell of it. But that was a challenge to get a diversity of foods. Not that it wasn't available to some degree, but just our shyness in going into the market. But it's actually a good thing to start low. If you come in as the expert, if you're already multilingual and capable, then there's a certain arrogance that goes with that. And I think you inoculate people to not listen to you because there's no vulnerability there. If you go in almost childlike, needing their help and have the humility to go along with that, the humility and humor to laugh. I remember one morning to say good morning. It's a slightly tonal language. And
1: what is the language, by the way?
18: Hausa. So to say good morning, it's ina kwana. It's very melodic. Ina kwana. And I was going around saying, ina kwana, ina kwana. I am sleeping. Because everybody's in stitches laughing at you. If you got offended and stormed off, you'd never learn the language. But I'd laugh with them.
1: Despite putting a good face on things, Tony ultimately could not avoid a deep slump. I would say that his frustration was inevitable. He had been retained to plant trees, but could planting those trees really make any difference at all in Niger as the desert swallowed up ever more farmland, turning it barren?
18: We had a very small project, and I mean small. It was planting 4,000 to 6,000 trees per year, so it's just peanuts, really. But even at that, it was failing. 80, 90% of the trees died. People didn't enjoy the work. They called me the crazy white farmer. Who, in their right mind, would plant trees on their precious farmland when they're trying to put food on the table? I respect that. I understand that. But I also knew, no, unless you do this, there will be no food. Agriculture is not possible in this climate without some level of tree cover. And, you know, I read this more recently, but in the 10 years prior to my coming, across three West African countries, including Niger, some $160 million was spent on tree planting. The net result of that was about 20,000 hectares of, and I quote, not doing very well plantation. So they were struggling, not doing very well. And if you do the maths, $8,000 per hectare of not doing very well forests. So that's a failure in my view. And when you consider, I think there's 300 million hectares across the Sahel, it would cost trillions of dollars using that method to do anything.
1: If it was failing, and you and Liz were there trying to make it go, and you had a little kid named Ben, and people were hungry around you, that's a futile situation. How despondent, how discouraged did you become?
18: Oh, I was very discouraged. You know, when you're young, you're very ambitious. I'd come there to leave my mark, and everything I touched turned to dust. Everything was failing. So I was quite miserable, and I'd put heart and soul into this. I'd read widely. I'd consulted any experts I could latch on to. I experimented with different methods, exotic species, indigenous species, planting early with some irrigation, different types of gardening. Nothing worked in a sustainable, economically viable way. So I was ready to give up and go home.
1: And how many years into it were you at this point?
18: About 2.5 years. Because, you know, I've been trying. These 2.5 years, I've been trying, giving it everything that I had.
1: did you consider leaving?
18: Well, home was the only place I had, but I was probably too proud. Imagine a country boy returns home having achieved nothing. So it was partly my pride that kept us there.
1: The Renatos would stay in Africa for 17 years in total, but I can tell you here and now, in retrospect, there is little chance they would have stayed beyond their third year had it not been for that epiphany I hinted at earlier.

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1: 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For more information about Grace Notes, go to the BYU Radio app.
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4: The Forest Underground, Hope for a Planet in Crisis. That's the title of Tony Renato's book. At this point in our account, it's about 1983. Tony and his wife Liz are working as missionaries, their little boy Ben with them, giving their all to what you could variously call an agricultural initiative or a reforestation project, or even though the term was just coming into vogue at the time, agroforestry. Well, this tree planting project that Tony was in charge of was failing miserably. With his religious upbringing, he was the kind of person to hope for maybe a miracle, maybe even ask for one. Essentially all his life, after all, Tony had been the praying type.
5: It was actually on the road, and I had a truck and trailer load of trees, and it was a low point. So I was thinking, this is hopeless. I know what's going to happen to 90% of these trees. They're going to die. Now, I had to stop the vehicle because this was very, very sandy region. And if you don't reduce the air pressure, you'll get bogged in the sand. And I'm leaning over. I let the air pressure out. And as I stood up, I looked north and then turned around south, east, west. Barely a tree, all the way to the horizon in every direction. And, you know, the cogs, mental cogs are turning. How many million dollars would you need? How many hundred staff? How many decades using these methods here? And immediately you know the answer. It's not going to work. You're not going to have an impact. And so this is very, very discouraging. But it occurred to me to just pray, just ask for guidance. And it's a little bit of a strange prayer in some ways because I actually asked for forgiveness. Forgive us for destroying the gift of your creation. And it's not that I felt personally responsible for what was happening south of the Sahara, but growing up in the privileged West, I knew that all of us have had made our contribution through profligate waste and pollution and destruction of the natural environment for the cause of growth, economic growth. I knew that we weren't guilt-free. So it was an inclusive prayer. Forgive us for destroying the gift of your creation. As a consequence of which people are suffering, they're hungry, they're poor, they're scared about tomorrow. They don't know what tomorrow will bring. But I reminded God, no, you still love us. Help us. Show us what to do. Open our eyes. And again, you know, a lot of people don't believe in prayer. A lot of prayers appear to go unanswered. But this was a very very real, very dramatic answer to prayer. And the amazing thing is I'd been traveling on this road almost weekly for 2.5 years, eyes open but totally blind to the solution, to what had literally been there at my feet all along. And on this particular day, a useless-looking bush, I thought it was a desert bush, caught my attention, just the corner of my eye, maybe 10, 15 meters from where I was standing. And instead of jumping back in the truck and trundling off to my miserable work, I took the trouble to walk over and have a closer look. And in that instant, when I saw the leaf, and if you consider the trees even in your backyard, in your street, every tree has a signature. It's the leaf. It's very distinctive. And it hit me. That's not a bush. That's not an agricultural weed. It's a tree and it's been cut down and it's re-sprouting. In that instant, all the dynamics changed. I'm not fighting the Sahara Desert. It's not a question of having a multi-million dollar budget or a miracle species of tree that can withstand goats and drought and people pulling them up. Everything changed in my approach. There were probably, originally, probably over 20, perhaps 30 species of trees in that area.

0: The shrubs that I was seeing, there were maybe five or six dominant species. So a lot of them had been not only cut out, but grubbed out by the roots. But there was this remaining five or six species, and they were ubiquitous. This is what got me so excited. I knew there were millions and millions of these so-called bushes just waiting to be liberated and become trees again.
1: This is the crux. What Tony calls the forest underground is of zero use to me, to you, to Tony, to farmers in Niger or Uganda or East Timor, anywhere on the planet. No use until it resprouts. But this returning top growth must be approached with a specific method. Large trees, they will rarely become without systematic, selective pruning. The liberation of individual stumps, as Tony styled it, is a practice he has come to call not natural regeneration, but farmer-managed natural regeneration, FMNR.
0: When you cut a tree that has this ability to re-sprout or coppice, you might get 30, 40, 50 stems from the same stump, all competing for space and light and nutrients and water. Now, if we did nothing and there was no damage from fire and cutting and livestock, if we did nothing, eventually, maybe in a decade or two, eventually a dominant lead will take over and it will become a tree again. We don't have 2 decades. These people are hungry today. They need cooking fuel today. How can we speed this up? Well, for a start, let's reduce the competition and cut it back. Ideally, perhaps a single stem, but remembering wood is the economy here. The energy economy is wood, not oil. People are going to harvest that single stem. So let's reduce it down to 5 stems, cut out all the excess, the weak, the broken, the crooked, select just the very robust, the straightest, the tallest, and favor them. All that energy in the roots, and I liken it to a V8 engine. It's switched on, but when you're not doing this, it's not in gear. It's got all that pent-up energy, but it can't move. Put it in gear by cutting the competition, reducing the side branches so that all the sugars go to the growing tip. Then you can get very, very rapid growth and a better form of tree. That's on the individual stem. And then let's look at the landscape. So what's the context? What's the objective of the farmer? If it's on agricultural land, they won't want a forest there. They still have to eat. So they will select the trees that are synergistic, they're companion plants to their crops, the ones that cast light shade, that fertilize the soil, that stop the wind, that feed their animals. They're not going to give you a biodiverse forest on their good land. A pastoralist on their grazing land might make a different selection of species. And the same principles work in a degraded forest. But in that case, we can approximate, we can recreate a natural biodiverse forest to the degree possible by allowing everything to come back.
1: Prior to the implementation of this method, the common practice, and you would say a very flawed practice, was burning, clear-cutting, stripping away the entire tree for firewood, leaving it with these little ineffectual stumpy shrubs.
0: Yes, the sentiment was that a clean farmer was a good farmer. And this was reinforced by Western thought. With colonialism, they wanted to modernize agriculture and bring in steel plows, all for a good cause, increased production and incomes, but it was on a false foundation of destroying nature.
1: Tony's next challenge was going to be to persuade anybody that his idea would really pan out. There were so many farmers in the region who were skeptical. You have to remember, the very same guy now pushing this pruning of shrubs was the crazy white farmer who had given his heart and soul to a failed campaign of planting trees. This is where the story has a bit of an ironic twist, because farmers who were resistant to the idea were more easily won over precisely because the initial trial runs they were asked to do coincided with a time of historic famine. We're going to have to explain that.

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4: Every year, as we approached the time of the rainy season, my heart was in my throat. You would look to the steel gray skies, hoping against hope it would rain, never being certain that you would get a crop that year. And people were already living on the edge. It wasn't as if they had a reserve to fall back on. Every year could have been a failure, because this is a very unreliable climatic area. It's naturally variable. So I knew that this could happen at any time and would happen. It had happened in the 1970s, the very severe Sahelian drought that killed many, many people. And it was more than likely to happen again. And I come to an understanding that people were relying on an annual crop in an environment biased against it. Anything could and eventually would go wrong. A severe windstorm that buried and sandblasted that crop, a severe drought, even excessively heavy rain, insect attack, you name it. If you're relying on this single annual crop, you've only got one shot for the whole year's food supply. And if you lose that opportunity, you know, the rainy season doesn't wait for you. It doesn't come again in the same year.
3: Even during a mega drought that doesn't relent for years, there are certain years that are going to be worse than others, which brings us to 1984. West Africa experiencing a famine that some have described as apocalyptic that year. Tony and his family were there in the interest of agriculture and trees, but people were starving around them. The SIM organization at this time wanted to adjust its functions to fund and distribute food. But that required government authorization, and that authorization was not forthcoming.
4: Because the mission, prior to my time in the 1970s, they had done some level of food distribution. So there was an expectation there. We were short of food again, and they started camping outside of my home. And this was very distressing, perhaps more so for my colleagues, because I would be out and about looking, trying to get money, trying to get food for the program. I didn't have the 24/7 burden of people on my doorstep, but they were certainly there in the morning waiting for me, just begging and grabbing hold of my shirt, trying to get my attention, all talking at once. But I tried to push through and wasn't getting anywhere. Unbeknown to me, little Ben, and was he 3-4 years old at that stage? Just old enough that he was bilingual, learning English and Hausa at the same time. This booming little voice calls out from behind me, "Barashi Yawuchi, Bakushi Babaya Da Vinci. Let him go through. Didn't you hear him? He hasn't got any food." And the crowd were as astounded as I was and parted and let me through. But little Ben, he was frustrated for his dad that he wanted to help them. He was trying to get help and they weren't letting him. Let him go through. By this stage, I'd been in the country 2.5 years. I'd slept in their villages and eaten their food, and I'd reciprocated when they came to town. They stayed at my place. And so these were my friends. And they were deeply hurting. They were leaving home. Their children were suffering. And I wasn't able to help them. And one morning, I woke up early. I'm in the habit of doing that. And I was trying to eat breakfast. and feeling really, really sad. And a lump was forming in my throat and tears were coming to my eyes. But the Bible was open just next to me, just randomly open. And my eyes fell on this passage from Chronicles, 2 Chronicles, I think it's chapter 20, verse 15. Fear not and be not dismayed by this great multitude. And there was certainly a great multitude outside my door. For the battle is not yours, but mine, says the Lord. And I had this deep sense of peace come over me. I didn't know what or how or when, but I knew that something very dramatic was going to happen. And, you know, up until that point, I had no money. We were just a small organization. I didn't have any reserve funds. I'd gone from merchant to merchant. Maradi, the city that I lived in, is a major trading city on the border. No grain. It's just a mystery. And as expatriates, you can't just do your own thing. I needed permission, authorization. The standing premier, or you'd call them governor, of that state wasn't interested in giving that permission to us. But I knew God was going to do something dramatic. Within 2 weeks of reading that passage, that governor died. Now, I'm quick to add, I didn't pray for that. I prayed for a promotion, for a transfer, but the poor guy got the big call. And I was actually sharing my amazement to a friend because we got the permission almost immediately after that. And I said, red tape, these things don't happen so quickly. And my friend, he was from California, actually, Joel said, are you kidding? He was probably scared you'd pray for him too. So I got the permission. Over the next 6 months through SIM and a small gift from USAID, we received $500,000. Grain mysteriously appeared. We purchased 1,800 tons of grain and helped over 30,000 people. And we were able to transform a tragedy and bring good, some semblance of good from bad. Let's not waste a tragedy, not in a crass way. We'll help them by all means, but let's bring some good out of this. And we created a food for work program so that able-bodied people were obliged before the monthly food distribution, they needed to protect and regenerate at least 40 trees per hectare on their land. So it gave us an audience across 100 villages.
3: Tony was suddenly able to offer a powerful incentive for farmers who were willing to try out his principles of farmer-managed natural regeneration. But still, pruning shrubs was seen as very strange behavior.
4: So you're going against tradition in a very traditional society where conforming is what keeps things together. People look out for each other, and belonging to the tribe, to the village, is so, so important. And anybody who dares to be different can suffer ostracism, criticism, ridicule even, and that's what happened. I went around to the different villages that we worked in and asked for volunteers. And at the end of that, I came up with 10 or 12 individuals in as many villages. And the approach I took was, would you experiment with me on a small corner of your land? They're your trees, it's your land. If it doesn't work for you, you have full authority to cut them out if that's what you see is necessary. But if it does work, we'll continue the experiment together.
3: I'm hoping you could tell me one single story about one individual, somebody you might even remember their name or their face, where somebody was perhaps skeptical to begin with and eventually came around.
4: You know, we all have hangers-on, people who follow you and feign friendship, but really they want something out of you. And there was a fellow like that in one of the villages, and they actually called him in French, chef de cabinet, my chief of staff almost, even though he had no formal position in my project. But that was the nature of the guy. He just followed me around, and as much to utilize his energy, I took him on as a volunteer. During famine time, in each village, we had a number of volunteers who were promoting the regeneration work. Now, he didn't believe a scrap of what I was saying. He thought it was a crazy idea. Who in their right mind would allow trees to regrow on their land when they're trying to grow food? But he knew my character. He knew that one day I would come and visit his farm because I expected all of my paid staff and the volunteers to practice what they preach. And in this case, that would mean if we're asking villagers to leave 40 trees per hectare, then when Tony comes to your farm, he would expect to see 40 trees per hectare on your own land. Now, he's a little bit of a cunning fellow, and he thought, well, I'm just going to carve out a small area of my land, and that'll be the Tony visit site. But for the bulk of my land, I'm not going to put trees on them. That's crazy. Anyhow, this particular year, it was a drought year to start, so the crops were struggling. But in addition, there was a locust plague. And he noticed wherever there were no trees, the locusts had wiped out his crop. They'd completely eaten it out. But in this small Tony patch, the small group of trees that he'd left to appease me, the crop was thriving, no damage. And this really puzzled him. So he took the time to sit under the tree, and which in itself, when you think of it, 40 degrees Celsius outside in the sun, nowhere to rest after you've been cultivating and so on. The very fact of having shade was a big improvement on his land. But as he sat there, lizards would come out of the tree every time a locust landed on the food plants, the millet. Lizards would come out of the tree, grab that locust, and then dart back for cover into the tree. And he said, aha, perhaps Tony wasn't so crazy after all. And he became a genuine advocate from that point on.
3: You know, I almost hate to even bring up this metaphor that for almost two decades there in Niger, you were planting a seed because the method actually bypasses that whole trick of germination or even propagation of saplings, cuttings, that sort of thing. But just go with me here. Just work with me. You did figuratively plant a seed before you left, and that seed would bear fruit exponentially. Seems to me that you're really fortunate that FMNR didn't end right there in Niger. It went elsewhere.
4: At the time that we left, and bear in mind, I wasn't aware of this. We left certainly knowing that we had a localized impact in 100 or so villages that I worked in. What we didn't know is that this spread organically, and if you'll excuse the phrase, in this post-COVID era, virally, across that nation at a rate of 250,000 hectares per year for 20 years. So from 1984, when we made this discovery of the underground forest, through 20 years later, 200 million trees were regenerated. So not a single one of them planted across 5 million hectares. It was very, very significant. Other countries will say, well, you know, we can't do this. And then you say, really? Is your situation harder than Niger? If they can do it there, surely we can achieve something where you are. And more often than not, it should be easier and faster where you are because conditions aren't quite that bad.
3: I have to ask you if this method of selective pruning and then waiting for nature to do its thing, is it a little embarrassing that it's so simple? Shouldn't we have something that happened, you know, with a bunch of complex science behind it?
4: Well, you know, some would say if it's too good to be true, it can't be true, mustn't be true. And I think maybe it's a Western thing that we feel if something as complex and long-standing and difficult as desertification, to address that, we must need an expensive, sophisticated solution. That's our mindset. This method is simple, embarrassingly simple. It's not even new. I didn't invent it. It's a traditional method that is intuitive and historical. I certainly promoted it. I'm not embarrassed because it actually works. It works rapidly, it works at low cost, and it works at scale. So no embarrassment. Bring it on. And if you would allow me to go to another level, Yes, I love the green. Yes, I love the natural restoration. But what surprised me, I think in the West we come to problems with a technical mindset. There's something very, very human happening here. And I call it the restoration of hope, because people who could not feed or clothe or educate their children now have agency. By working with nature instead of destroying it, we can now create the future that we want. Cracking up a bit here, this is powerful stuff. We can create the future that we want for our children instead of suffering, instead of being victims. No, we can do something about our situation. This is really, really powerful beyond, yes, of course, environment's important, but it goes beyond that.
3: Tony, I hope this is a fair question, but I'm wondering if you can put your finger on just sort of a summation, something, a fundamental aspect of all of this that has particular meaning for you.
4: Yeah, just think of my situation where I was struggling for a solution for 2.5 years. It was at my feet the whole time. I was rushing past these useless-looking bushes, not noticing them, trying to solve the solution, and as if they were begging for me, please stop, please take a closer look. Smell the roses, in a sense. And I was too busy, too much of a hurry to see what the landscape, what nature was saying all along.
3: Few people ever have a story to tell like this guy does. An eye-opening moment of recognition. It results in the betterment of farming practices and communities in various places around the globe. But I think one of the happiest parts of his story, and it's actually an aspect that Tony Renato himself is very keen on, well, it's the fact that his understanding of the forest that can often be found underground has not turned into his own intellectual property for profit. He simply stuck to an idea. The idea sprang loose. It took hold elsewhere, and it has had its own life from country to country with local farmers as the drivers. And that's exactly the way Tony wants it to be. Our guest today, Tony Renato, is author of The Forest Underground: Hope for a Planet in Crisis. Tony serves as Principal Climate Action Advisor for the humanitarian organization World Vision International. I'm Marcus Smith, and this is the Constant Wonder Podcast. 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And in the spirit of Tony's last thought, small things shouldn't be overlooked. It's really a small, simple thing you might do for us, but it goes a long way with a potential for really making a difference in the world. 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
2: 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The Council of Moms. 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
9: BBC News with Sue Montgomery. A contest to replace the British Prime Minister Keir Starmer has moved a lot closer after a dramatic day of political manoeuvring in the governing Labour Party. Less than a week after disastrous election results for the government, the Mayor of Manchester, Andy Burnham, said he would try to stand for a newly vacated parliamentary seat, the first barrier he'd need to overcome in order to become Prime Minister. Nick Watt is in Westminster.
10: The immediate challenge for the Prime Minister is, does he do what he did earlier this year when Andy Burnham said he wanted to stand in the Gorton and Denton by-election and say, under the rules of the National Executive Committee, you, as an elected Greater Metro Mayor, have to come to us for our permission. We say no. So technically, nothing has changed since then. So if the rules were in place then, the same rules are in place now. But everything's changed. And Andy Burnham's allies believe that the Prime Minister is much weaker and he will not be able to stop that.
9: President Trump says China's leader Xi Jinping has offered his help to open the Strait of Hormuz. Speaking to Fox News after talks in Beijing, Donald Trump said Mr. Xi also assured him he wouldn't send any military aid to Iran for the war with America and Israel. A UN-sponsored report says Somalia is facing its worst hunger crisis in years, with a high risk of famine in a southern district. Aid cuts globally have severely hampered drought response efforts in Somalia. Thomas Mukwana has more details.
11: This report estimates 1.9 million people are facing high malnutrition rates and even deaths due to hunger. It says rural and poor households are facing the worst of the crisis, in part due to high food prices caused by the U.S.-Israeli war on Iran. The worst-struck region is Burhakba district in southern Somalia, where the report says at least one in three children is expected to be acutely malnourished, and many children may die from preventable diseases caused by complications.
9: Israel's far-right security minister Itamar Ben-Gvir has broken long-standing rules that govern Jerusalem's holy sites by displaying an Israeli flag by the Al-Aqsa Mosque, known to Jews as Temple Mount. The flag march marks the anniversary of Israel's capture of East Jerusalem in 1967. Yoland Nell reports from Jerusalem.
12: The Temple Mount, the site of biblical temples, is the holiest place in Judaism. Known to Muslims as Haram al-Sharif, it's the location of Al-Aqsa Mosque and the third holiest site in Islam. Under decades-old rules known as the status quo, displaying national symbols is not allowed at the holy site, and Jews are not officially allowed to pray there. However, the Israeli police, which come under Ben-Gvir's responsibility, have increasingly tolerated breaches. The Israeli Prime Minister's office told the BBC that the status quo remained in place.
9: World News from the BBC.
0: Indulge me for a moment and imagine these scenarios. You recently suffered a bad injury and can no longer pursue the career path that you were on before. You're intrigued by the idea of something new, but overwhelmed by having to pivot so unexpectedly. Or you just moved into a new city where you don't know anyone, and you've decided to go across the street and introduce yourself to your new neighbor. You're nervous and self-conscious, but you want to make new friends. Or this one. You've recently decided to go back to school after being a stay-at-home parent. You feel empowered by the decision to learn and pursue your interests, but are struggling with the stress of finding a new balance between parenting and school. Each of these scenarios are unique and complex, but they all share a common thread. They present new opportunities, but also complicated decisions and difficult sacrifices that are often unfamiliar. They're all stories of starting over. Welcome to The Lisa Show, where we take a good look at life. All of us, at one point or another, have to start over somehow. It may be moving to a new place, or losing a loved one, or recovering from addiction, or any of a million scenarios in which we have to go back to the drawing board and figure out what our life is going to look like going forward. And being in that position is often a complicated mixture of scary, exciting, intimidating, empowering, and lonely, often all at the same time. This season on The Lisa Show, we want to help everyone who is starting over, now or in the future, to feel a little less alone and a little more empowered and connected by what they're going through. Each episode, we'll be hearing one person's story of starting over, the good, the bad, and everything in between. And while we could never cover every type of starting over in one series, the stories that you'll hear are powerful examples of the power of vulnerability, the kind of vulnerability that helps us all feel a little more connected to each other and a little more capable of taking the next step, whatever that next step might be, knowing that although we may feel alone, we really aren't. We have found people who are not only telling their story of a new beginning, but they have empathy for you as you're listening and are anxious for you to know what they have learned and are generous in sharing it. So in this first episode of The Lisa Show's series on starting over, we talked to Shannon Jenkins about her experience starting over, doing something almost all of us had done at one point or another, trying to start over after the end of a romantic relationship. For some of us, it was after a heartbreaking summer fling as 20-somethings. For others, it was after the devastating end of a years-long marriage. And for others, like my first guest, Shannon, it's after an abusive, toxic relationship. Right at the beginning, what struck me about Shannon's story, I quickly realized that starting over after a relationship doesn't mean starting to date. In reality, it's the internal shift she had to make to start over her life. And that is the focus of her story. But let's back up and start at the beginning. Here's how Shannon describes her story.
1: Well, hello, everyone. My name is Shannon Jenkins. I am Australian and British, hence the hybrid accent, and currently live in Switzerland.
0: Amazing. Very international.
1: Yes, very international. And there have been, accompanying that, obviously a lot of starting overs. But the starting over that sparked my podcast inspiration was in relation to leaving an abusive relationship, a toxic relationship, and plucking up the courage to leave and to have quite a difficult legal battle, in fact, for 2 years, which resulted in me getting custody of our son and permission to relocate to where I now reside in Switzerland. So this for me was the opening of a whole new chapter. And like perhaps many of you who are in new chapters and fresh starts in your life, you realize that there is so much fear that accompanies that, and it demands a lot of courage, and you're left in this abyss where you go, okay, what is the next right step? And who am I now? What is this next verb? So they were the questions that I started asking myself throughout this whole period that have led me to where I am now in this new country with a new business.
0: Her new business and the podcast she hosts is Starting Over with Shannon Jenkins. Shannon is now helping others with their own fresh starts all over the world. As someone who is wary and honestly kind of exhausted by the thought and mention of starting over in any aspect of my life, and knowing that Shannon is enthusiastically inspiring others in this arena, I was curious about how this happened. How does someone who starts with a dramatic, lonely, heartbreaking escape from an abusive relationship start over with a six-month-old and looming legal and financial problems piling up? So I started at the beginning and asked Shannon about the very start of her journey of starting over, her decision to leave her partner. She told me about the night that, after years of abuse, finally pushed her over the edge.
1: I had a moment, an evening, where we had an argument in the living room, and my son, who was 6 months old at the time, was sitting there, and me and my now ex-partner were shouting across the room to one another. And I had this moment of, I can't do this anymore. I can't do this to my son. I can't do this to myself. And there's something about being put in a situation that can be quite challenging that almost gives you the courage to make a change. It can be almost like ripping the plaster off. You want it to go slowly, but there is something that is really difficult and can cause a lot of suffering that makes you go, yeah, okay, I'm done. And that was it. That was it for me. It was like, no, I want to have a better future. I see where this is going, and it's only going to get worse. So I've got to pack my stuff and I've got to go. And it was terrifying, but it was absolutely the right decision. And I think we only know sometimes that those are the right decisions in hindsight.
0: I think one of the hardest parts of starting over in any situation is the unknown. For me, I just want to make the right decision that will put me in the correct path, right, into the unknown future. And I think this is what keeps a lot of us from starting in the first place, the fear of making a misstep or a mistake. So I think what Shannon mentions here is vital, that we really can't ever tell how a decision will go until after the fact. She says, I can't do this anymore. She knew what she didn't want, and then she was ready to act on it, but she didn't know what would happen next. And that not knowing is terrifying. So many of us, if given the choice that Shannon had, choose to stay in what we know because it's so hard to see just how good starting over could be. Here's how Shannon described it.
1: And I think that opens for so many of us a great fear of the unknown, where there's a blank canvas in front of you, and it often depends on the mindset that we approach that with. You could see the blank canvas as being exciting and full of possibility, where it's an opportunity to embrace the journey of becoming, or it could be absolutely terrifying if we allow it to. Just because you have fear, it doesn't mean that it's not the right thing to do. I think there's a famous saying about courage is not the absence of fear, but deciding that something else is more important.
0: I don't want to underestimate the fear of the unknown. I haven't had the same life experience Shannon has had, but I do know that fear of not knowing what the next step is and needing to make some decisions. And that kind of fear can be immobilizing. When your nervous system is overloaded by that fear, it's easy to want to retreat and to not act, not to do anything, fight, flight, or freeze. And usually, like in Shannon's situation, or in my fear of the unknown after my husband died, the stakes are high. Like Shannon, my decisions are not my own because I'm a mother, so my kids are impacted as well. Raising the stakes on a decision made in fear doesn't feel like an exciting starting over when anything could happen, because anything could happen. When you're internally getting ready for a new life, in my case, without my partner and father of my children, you have to move forward with the fear and trust that someday it won't always feel this intense. For Shannon, while she was attempting to heal and figure out her new life, she was also stuck in a protracted legal battle over the end of her relationship. I asked her what living with that fear of starting over looked like.
1: This looked like a lot of moments of crying and getting angry and allowing myself, in fact, to feel it all. And I think that's a really important point in and amongst this, like what I would say is a healing journey. We often want to be able to manage it all. Of course we do. But we have to admit that sometimes times are tough. And I think we need to accept that there is a process of release through that. So actually where I did derive my strength from, in many respects, to continue what ended up being quite a long and vicious battle, I will say, is the ability to stay open to love as opposed to hate. And that, we could see that from many angles. I don't necessarily mean love romantically, but I think love of oneself, appreciation of oneself, also of the community aspect, friends, family, leaning on support, as opposed to getting stuck in the mental cycles of why me, why is this happening, how could somebody do this to me. There's a quote by Byron Katie that I love, and she says, everything happens for you, not to you. So hard in real time, but I think in those moments where I could do that, where I could say, okay, what is life trying to teach me right now? It's really powerful because it puts you into a space of empowerment as opposed to victimhood.
6: I'm glad that Shannon brought up the idea of what is life trying to teach me now? Because in the moment, you don't, or at least I don't, want to learn one more big lesson. I just want to get through it and be on the other side of a hard new beginning. You know, when everything is settled and you feel comfortable again, right? But again, this is one of the fundamental reasons why starting over is so daunting sometimes, and we drag our feet in the beginning. It's an important message. There will be lessons learned, and somehow trusting that, even if you won't see those lessons for a while, feels comforting. It feels like you're laying a foundation for the right thing in the future that you'll be able to enjoy eventually. I love what Shannon mentions about how even in the thick of an indescribable, difficult emotional time, at least leaving herself open to love and not to hate allowed herself to start down the path of starting over, leaving a space for love to grow. Not just love for others, but especially love for yourself is the smallest but most crucial step towards being able to replace those negative feelings with empowerment and excitement for the future. It's so easy to become negative about everything and to hate everything and everyone and become jaded about life. But having the mindset to just be open to love was one of those early thoughts that made a big difference in the path she was laying out for herself. That said, it's obviously easier said than done. Shannon told me about how she had to shift her mindset as she was starting over and listen to how passionate she is about changing your internal mindset, that it becomes, unknown to her at the time, part of her life's work in helping others.
1: Well, I think there's a time in all of our lives where we have a difficulty that forces us to start asking more questions about how we've built our life, the choices that we've made, why we are the way we are. Why is it that I chose this type of partner? Oh, look, because in my case, I didn't have a dad around. You know, I never knew him. I had a very unstable childhood in many ways. And I was seeking somebody to support me that I felt protected with. And that was a big wake-up call in respect. So after this, I started this process of self-discovery, of self-awareness, of going, well, okay, what is it that made me choose a narcissistic partner, essentially? And in many respects, it was quite confronting, but also beautiful because there's a liberation that comes with that, which is why I'm so passionate about this work, because I think it really is the ticket to inner freedom and change. We often want to change our external world, but actually the true change comes from the internal. When we change how we are internally, that emanates outwards. So I think in terms of the healing and the steps, I mean, in the context of my relationship, there was definitely a getting to safety part and also getting to safety internally. I think I realized that in many respects I'd been in a state of nervous system dysregulation, fight or flight, freeze mode, consistently rushing around and never feeling calm or at ease. So I think the process of, like I said before, about releasing heavy emotions, that's so integral to that, rather than keeping everything in a heavy backpack that we carry around for years and years and years. Like, no, let's lighten the load a little bit. So that was releasing the grief of the life that I wanted. I mean, so many of us have that, right? Where we have an idealized image of how we want our life to be, how we want things to go. And then it can be devastating when that doesn't go to plan. And all of a sudden, it's like a boat that's cut away from its moorings, that's just drifting. And you say, but this isn't what I planned. This isn't what I wanted. I don't know what to do next. So that, I think, was a big part, was learning how to get more grounded and more stable in myself, as opposed to seeking the external to do that for me.
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3: Go find a stream, a forest, a cliff, a canyon, a meadow, beach. 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We're modern, busy, and connected. 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
15: This idea of grieving the life that we thought we were going to have is something I'm all too familiar with. In fact, when she said it, I had a physical reaction. Again, our situations are very different, but in the Venn diagram of our experiences, grief over the good, wonderful life that we really wanted but doesn't go to plan is our big overlap. It is a devastating kind of grief, and I have felt in the moments when I've tried to hang on to how life really should be or how I had planned and worked for it to go, that it seems like loyalty, but it's really an extended idea that isn't real and doesn't serve me or my kids. It's seductive because it's a fantasy, but I can see how loyalty to this idea could stop me from that internal mindset Shannon talks about allowing life to be something we haven't imagined, not planned. And like she said, to get more grounded and more stable in myself helps us do that, to have something real, and then it doesn't matter what external things happen. It really takes courage to start over, especially while managing this grief that may never fully go away, and is the true foundation of courage, and that's self-love. I think we often picture courage as a person who is strong, stoic, and white-knuckling their way through life while kind of shoving their struggles aside. But in reality, I found that real courage has to be built on kindness for ourselves. I have to be willing to forgive myself for the mistakes I'll inevitably make while also being proud of my successes if I'm ever going to realistically start over at anything. Shannon told me about how self-compassion helped her starting over with a new possible romantic relationship. After such a deep hurt, it seemed like such a huge risk. But she emphasized that starting over after the end of a relationship is not the start of a new one. Again, it's that internal pre-work of self-love and compassion, no matter what your future relationship status may be.
1: I think there can be a temptation to fall into the force or the momentum that we can get from the excitement associated with a new start in many respects. And that drives us forward. And that feels like, okay, this is a new lease of life. And that's great. But I think when you then confront a new obstacle, if you don't have the gentleness, the positive self-talk, the kindness, the self-compassion, you will falter. So it's really building, I think, the foundations of love and self-care and support that then enable you to move forward in a healthy way.
15: So this is the part of the interview where I feel called out. After my husband died, everyone told me, including people who know me the very best and whose opinion I value, that I needed to be kind and gentle with myself as I ventured out into the new world as a new person, and I don't know why, fully. But it felt very trite to me. But I have learned to value that advice. At the very beginning, I thought, well, just give me something to do.
16: I'd clean, organize, help my kids, work, go on a run, anything but stop and be kind and gentle with myself. I mean, what does it really mean? I remember being so frustrated by that. It didn't feel better if I took a bath or stretched or I don't know, whatever. I thought it was indulgent. Until that is, I realized that it meant cutting myself some slack, speaking kindly and generously to myself inside my head, and not worrying about what other people thought. It is the foundation of leaving yourself open to love, to really sit and listen to yourself and be still. For everyone, this will look different, but I want to emphasize what Shannon is saying here about why we have such high expectations on ourselves and why taking this advice is so hard, but such an important step when starting over. Here are her encouraging words for when being brave and self-compassionate feels too hard.
1: I think when it comes to transformation, we often want something to be quick. Of course, it's a universal desire. It's why we always have our New Year's resolutions and then fall off the bandwagon a month later, typically speaking. But it's because we have such high expectations of ourselves and what we can do on the basis of our motivation and our willpower, when actually true change happens step by step, brick by brick, to the extent that you might not even notice it. And it can happen in the micro moments where I look back and I go, oh yeah, that would have been the moment where I did such and such, but now I don't anymore. And I think it's actually cultivating the time and space to pause and praise yourself for those little changes, because they do amount to something really significant over time.
16: It seems more manageable and encouraging to think of this as a brick-by-brick process of development, as much as we want to hurry up and be done with the starting over process. But I really wanted to know those little things that, looking back, really helped the most. As we were talking, and my conversation with Shannon covered a lot of topics, I remembered that earlier we were talking about attachment styles and how learning about them had made a significant impact on her, and I wanted to include it here. Here's what she said.
1: I think attachment styles, if anyone's unfamiliar with that, I really recommend going and looking at the work of Julie Manano. She's somebody that I work with who's brilliant in this space. And for me, like I said, terrible choice of partner that's prompted some questions. And I came across this idea of attachment. We largely have two categories, insecure and secure attachment, and then some subcategories within that. I won't go heavy on the theory, but what I did realize was that there was a big underlying fear of abandonment, which is very common in people who have an attachment, an anxious attachment. And I, in ways, was protected from that with a narcissistic partner, because typically a narcissistic partner doesn't leave. They will stay attached to you. So in fact, I was on an unconscious level protecting myself from my own deepest fear, which was of being abandoned. There are little nuggets like this when I say about your healing journey where you go, oh, I get it. Okay, that's what it is. And it doesn't mean that change happens overnight, but it gives you a certain freedom through self-awareness and the understanding of going, oh, okay, I actually need to nurture myself first and protect the girl that is fearing being abandoned right now in order to make real change. So with the attachment in relation to starting over, if it's anyone who is starting over in terms of a new relationship, I'd really recommend doing a deep dive into this space and understanding where you fit in this category. Why? What are the fears that are motivating you? Are you fearing rejection? Are you fearing abandonment? Are you fearing being isolated? Are you fearing not being good enough? Like, and how is that impacting the choices that you make on a daily basis, and especially with the people that you choose to be in relationship with or not?
16: This level of self-reflection is something that I think we could all use, looking for love or not. The better we understand ourselves, the better we can be intentional about the way we engage with other people and improve our relationships. But like Shannon said, it's a slow, gradual process that's made up of lots of small daily decisions to be kind to ourselves and to be brave. I asked Shannon how this process felt for her, including why feeling this is so hard.
1: It was really, really hard and in many respects traumatic. But what it did do was show me the parts of myself that I needed to heal in order to step forward. And I think wherever we can, if we can use the difficulties that we have in our life to shine a light on the parts of ourselves that need our love, care, and attention, that's where the real transformation happens. Just to add on to that, there's a spiritual component for me too, which is around trusting the process and the unfolding of your life. There's a quote by Steve Jobs that I love, and he says, "You can't connect the dots looking backwards." And you can't. Things might not make sense to you, but I know because I've heard this story of so many different people, and everyone shares the same thing in a different way. And that is, I got something better. I understood at a later date why I needed that lesson. I understood it brought me something better. And I think I really want people to hold on to that sense of hope, especially when things do feel challenging, to know that one day it's all going to make sense. And you might even be glad that things didn't work out as you once hoped. I once wanted my relationship with my ex-partner to work out, and I felt really embarrassed, quite honestly, that I had to separate with a 6-month-old child. Like, what decisions had I made that led me there? I now

0: the real work of starting over. Rather, it was about allowing herself to feel every emotion, the tears, the anger, the uncertainty, while leaving herself open to love and the inner work of self-love. In the midst of legal complexities and leaving an abusive relationship, Shannon decided that even though she didn't know exactly what was next, she knew what she didn't want. And I'm impressed that she found a new flow in life that had her learning about herself and others, attachment styles, fear, and what she wanted in life. It's so easy after a devastating loss of an intimate relationship to want to close yourself off to the world and even yourself. It is tempting. That's why the choice to stay open to love is such a bold statement to someone at the beginning of a new start. It is brave. And you may think starting over after a new relationship is finding new love, but the starting over is really the pre-work it takes to get to safety internally and the mindset change to make the choices in the life that you want. And like Shannon said,
1: really building, I think, the foundations of love and self-care and support enable you to move forward in a healthy way.
0: As we continue this series about starting over, you'll hear more stories about the importance of finding compassion for ourselves, learning the courage to embrace the unknown, and allowing ourselves the grace to feel. It's okay not to have all the answers or to feel overwhelmed. The journey of starting over is rarely linear, easy, or one size fits all. And so knowing that, and that we will all face starting over in varying degrees throughout our lives, I invite you to listen to the rest of this series to begin that pre-work of starting over with us all here and with me on the podcast, with more empathy for each other, moving forward in more healthy, compassionate ways on foundations of love, encouragement, and real power. I mean, we're in this together after all. You're listening to The Lisa Show. We'll be right back.
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0: Welcome to the Council of Moms, where we're getting stuff done and we're making decisions for you. And we have listener questions this time, and I'm really excited. I'm Lisa Valentine Clark. I'm the mother of five kids. I have three baby adults and two teenagers, two that live at home. And I love hosting The Lisa Show. I love acting, doing improvisational musicals and plays with my friends. I like to do a lot of weird things. And that's who I am. And here with me on this council is...
10: My name is LaVon Wells, and I've birthed four children, and three are still with us in physicality. I'm an empty nester, and I love speaking on the power of love and how it heals through grief. And I love supporting people in living life here and now.
0: Love it.
11: Awesome. I am Shari Lyon. I'm an artist by trade, and I have three kiddos and then two in-law kiddos that couldn't love more if I had birthed them myself. I feel very lucky that we gained them. But they're all adults, and so I'm just enjoying my life as an empty nester mostly.
12: I'm Brittany Phillips, and I am a mom to four. One through marriage, one through adoption, and two biological children. And the work I do now is I help women who are moms in blended families and kind of help them through that transition.

0: into a new stage of motherhood.
1: This is great. We've got so many different perspectives and just life experiences. And this one, this question is maybe, I didn't write it, but it is personal. So I'm just going to dive right in. This question comes from Annika, who is in my head, in Hartford, Connecticut. And she said, "Hi, Council of Moms. I have a 16-year-old son who is a bright, charismatic kid, but who just refuses to care about how he does in school. I want to give him the freedom to make mistakes, but I am worried that he may end up putting himself on a path that he can't come back from if he doesn't manage to finish high school. Do you have any tips for how I can help my son care about his grades?" Let's just get right into it. I mean, there's a lot in that question, right? There's like, there's the school thing, there's the relationship. How do you get somebody to care about something? There's also, I think, a little bit of grief about how you thought things were going to go and how they actually turned out. So what do we have for Annika?
2: And a lot of fear as a mom. Like, you want all your kids to be the most successful in that.
1: In everything.
2: It's scary when you're like, I can't make them be successful. It's hard to give them that freedom to, we were talking about like failure in kids and how good it is for them to just really fail sometimes. But really hard to watch and be a part of.
1: Tell me more about that, though, because I think it lies in the specifics of like what we're letting them. I mean, are we letting them fail in everything? And what does that mean, letting them even?
2: Right. I know.
1: I mean, I say it and then I'm like, I don't know if I.
2: Well, as moms, we want to step into everything. I mean, we want to step in. We don't want them to feel any pain. You know, I wish my kids never had to hurt. But I think we have to ask ourselves with each hard situation, like, would I rather them experience that now when I'm here to help them through it, or, you know, as an adult when it's going to be harder, whatever the failure is, it's going to be harder. And I think being able to be there so that you can actively play a role in working through and teaching them, you know, how to come back from failures.
3: Yeah.
4: Well, I would put it out there. Honestly, it's time to have a conversation again and do it differently and a different setting. Find out in this conversation that you're going to have with your son, what is his passion? Does she know what his passion is? Mm-hmm. What has he been daydreaming about? What is he thinking? What are his dreams? Now, as parents, we have dreams for our children. They're not their dreams.
2: Yeah.
4: So
1: I know, where do
4: you
1: put them?
4: They're not.
1: You're gonna put them aside.
4: My dream is not the same for my, you know, my child. They have a vision for them. I may call it a vision, but there's something they've been daydreaming about. There's something that 16 to. Is he into anime? I mean, what is going on? How are the communications going with him to find out what is his heart's desire? Because a lot of times I, from my own experience, it's been like selfish. Like, my heart desire for you is, no, what is your child's heart desire? And in the end, honestly, I've just really, from my own experience as being a mother, realized that truly none of my children belong to me. They are their own individual, unique, capital S soul. And they have a vision and they have a dream. And they may not have absolute clarity. Do we have absolute clarity as adults?
2: No. Nope.
4: Yeah. So what are we expecting these 16-year-olds to have or to be doing? That's a big conversation. We'll keep going.
1: No, but I like it. Because you're right. We're expecting more that we wouldn't even expect on ourselves.
4: So what is this?
2: And every kid doesn't have to fit in the box.
4: Exactly.
2: I had three very different kids who had three very different educational experiences. Mm-hmm. And the box didn't work for any of them. Like, all three of them ended up doing very non-traditional paths, you know, and the box doesn't work for everyone. It's great when it does as a parent. Like,
1: I had an older mom. This is why I think it's so great to be friends with people who are different ages, different backgrounds, everything. And she, we don't know each other super well, but she asked me what was going on or how I was or something like that. And she caught me in a moment where one of my kids, one of the five, so I can be very vague, nobody knows, was not doing well in school. Like, you know, I was very type A in school, and it was one of my older kids. And so, like, this was new to me. Like, well, why don't you just care? Because I cared. So,
2: just
1: like,
2: excel.
1: What was I thinking? So dumb. The oldest have the hardest time, don't they? Anyway, and I was kind of expressing frustration of, like, they need a hand in this, and then I don't know if they're hearing it. And she kind of quieted me, and she's got great kids. I mean, and I knew them. And she said to me, well, what's the worst that could happen? I'm like, they fail out of school and they don't graduate. I thought that was the worst. Right. She's like, that's really not the worst thing in the world. And I was like,
4: wow.
1: What? What do you mean? Because to me, that sounded like, have a kid fail. You know, never mind my own ego and everything like that. But, like, you go to school every day. You should... This is like the bare minimum. Like, it's not that hard. You know, I was having all of these, you know, self-doubts. And she said, it's really not the worst thing in the world, because if they don't care, they can always go back and get their GED. They can still go to college. They can still be on a path to be an independent adult. Like, this really, I know how it feels, but it really isn't the worst thing. And she was coming from a place of experience and love. Like, I'm not telling you this to be a brat or, like, I'm just telling you because I've learned this. And if you want to learn it too, you can... And it has helped me. I cannot tell you how much it helped me for her to say that.
2: Mm-hmm. Yeah.
4: That's powerful.
2: Yeah. I think one of the biggest teachers, why we're here experiencing life is to learn through trial and error. And we have to allow our kids to make choices and see the consequences from the choices they're making. And yeah, I think we can always guide them and, like, here's what I hope and expect from you. But ultimately, they get to make the final call, and what are we making it mean? Like you're saying, if I'm making it mean something about me, then I need to step back and kind of have a reality check with me. Yeah. That's a me problem.
1: Well, so okay, but I want to know, like, on a practical level, mm-hmm. like, because there's a lot of people in this situation, at least in my life. Where we're like texting each other, like, well, how much do you help? How much are you, like, on a practical level, your kid is not doing well in school, kind of cares, kind of doesn't, whatever. What do you do? Do you meet with the counselor? Do you get a tutor? Do you get involved? Or do you say, you figure it out? I mean, there is such a wide range of advice, but I'm really curious as to, like, where you would start.
2: Yeah. I think it so much depends on the individual child because, like I said, all three of mine ended up doing really unique paths for themselves, but they're all very different. And we all had to address it yearly. Like, each one of my kids, we had to, like, reassess, like, okay, is this working for you? Is it not? But our decisions were made based on each individual kid, because, like, I have one, all three are on the spectrum, but I have one that really struggles. I have another one that the spectrum causes them to be a superpower, you know, and so that one struggles in different ways, you know, and, like, that's hard. That's what makes it hard, is with every kid, you have to do it different.
1: You think you've learned. You're like, there's no one answer. Now I got it. Now we're going to do this. Right. Wait.
4: And this wonderful 16-year-old is really, being a beautiful mirror for his mother. Mm-hmm. Isn't that beautiful?
1: Yeah. You know, it is a gift, though.
4: It really is.
1: To it's say, like, well, what really matters here?
4: Yeah.
2: Yeah.
4: Yeah. Yeah, that's true. You know, a quick story. I was horrible in school. You know, of course, you know, I didn't have as much support. I grew up in the foster care system. And anyway, I just didn't have that cheerleading parental backing me up. Mm-hmm. And I was horrible. I did make it. I did make it. And then I remember I went to college for the first year at 18 because I did not want to be homeless.
1: Wow.
4: Because you age out and they just, and then you go. And a friend of mine just said, why don't you just go to college the first year? And I think a teacher told me that. And I went and I stayed in the dorms, failed miserably, had a great year. and I just thought, I've never been good at education. I'm not smart. I'm not da da da da da da. And I just remember a friend telling me, school will always be there. It will always be there. It will always be available. And when I moved to Utah, I started going to school again. And then, of course, I had a child. She passed away. That shifted everything. Mm-hmm. But that gave me a whole new perspective. And I remember my friend saying, it's always going to be there.
1: Yeah.
4: So I decided, let me challenge myself. Went, finished up. Ended up transferring up at the University of Utah. Thought I would never, I just didn't think I was smart enough or brilliant enough to do this. Walked away with 2 degrees in my 40s. I graduated from the U in 2012.
1: That's
4: so
1: awesome.
4: So your son is going to be okay. He's going to figure it out. Yeah. I mean, I mean, my path was crazy. It was crazy to get to that point. But I'm hoping that'll support her and assist her with that because it'll always be there. The key is getting to know exactly what's going on with him. The key is,
2: why is he struggling?
4: Yes.
2: Like, what's underneath there? Is there emotional issues? Is there chemical imbalances?
4: What's going on? And you would know for sure.
2: Like I had one that was being bullied and I didn't realize it.
4: Yeah,
2: And every morning would wake up, would throw up before going to school. And, you know, we were seeing every doctor. We were like, and one day it finally dawned on me and I was like, this isn't physical. This is emotional.
4: Yeah.
2: And so it's always like, you got to get to that root cause, which they don't know how to put it into words a lot of times. Like, they don't know what they're struggling with. And so.
4: And I love it. And the reason why I said you would know is because I love when you shared about how unique all of your children are. And you had to do it different with every single child. And
1: it's
4: we
1: so
4: all
1: true.
4: Do.
1: And you're different. Like, the way that I parent now is different than I would parent 20 years ago.
2: Your first child got is
1: and
2: very
1: your
2: different
1: first child
2: than the
1: was quick to point it out, too.
2: Yes.
1: He came home the
2: all
1: other
2: the
1: day
2: flaws.
1: And he was like, oh, is this how we're raising the children now? And I'm like, yeah, sorry. You know better, you do better.
4: It.
1: Sorry, buddy. Yeah. And he's like, no, that's fine. Somebody has to be the first pancake. And I was like, I know, I'm so sorry. It was so much harder.
2: That's such a great. I always tell my kids, like, my only job as a parent is that you need less therapy than I did. So, I think we're doing great.
4: Well, my oldest son, he remembers me chasing him with a broom through the house. So that's about it. Yeah. Nobody else got the broom, but he did.
1: Yep.
4: He got the broom.
5: I think you make such a good point, though, that it's really all about the relationships and where your heart is. Like, do they know that you support them even when they're not doing what you would choose?
1: Oh, that's such a good point.
5: That are you consistently there? Do you care for them through all of it, through the ups and the downs? And I think as we show them that love, I mean, 20 years from now, will it really matter that much? Probably not. Like your story, I love that you shared that. That gives some really good perspective. Like, you know, we can always come back to school.
4: Yeah, I felt like a loser.
1: It does feel big in the moment, though.
2: Yeah.
1: That's the thing.
2: It feels there's huge risks.
1: Yeah. And it feels like you're giving up stuff or opportunities. Yeah. That's the voice that I've had as a mom had to quiet in my mind.
4: Yep.
1: Of like, you don't know what their life path is going to be. You think you know, but it may close some doors and it may open others. Like, just to not get so caught up in that, like, I don't know, but I appreciate what you're saying is that, you know, we don't parent in a vacuum and none of these school issues, behavioral, whatever it is, exists in a vacuum. There's always something else going on. And I know that when my husband passed away and here my kids are all grieving and trying to do school, like...
2: Yeah, that's hard.
1: I don't know. And I wasn't thinking straight. I was in my own little bog, as you were. Right. And one of my kids just completely failed everything. And I remember at the time going, I should probably care a little bit more about this, but also I just want him to want to be on this earth and I want him to be okay more than that. And that's a dramatic example, but I don't think that a lot of us are too far removed from other things. The stresses of just life, I think, affect these kids in a much more intense way than they did for sure 20 years ago, 100 years ago, you know, and yet we're still expecting them to sort of perform as adults.
4: Perform.
1: And it doesn't make any sense.
2: Mm-hmm. Yeah. And, you know, some of the most beautiful things that have come about in my life have come about because of failures or closed doors.
1: Ooh, give me an example.
2: I was a dancer all growing up, all through high school. I spent my life in the studio, and all I ever wanted to be was a dance teacher, more than I wanted to get married or have kids. Like, getting married and having kids was so on the back burner. I just wanted to be a high school dance teacher. So I turned down full scholarships because I wanted to go right to ASU. And my first semester at ASU as a dance major, I blew both my knees out. And it rocked my world because I had no plan B. I had no other, like, but it put me on a totally different direction, you know? And so, like, I think sometimes in life we have to let our kids have some of these doors close because it opens beautiful other paths that we certainly didn't know were out there. And
1: wow.
4: So here's a possibility. In that share about, you know, letting the children express themselves and finding out what they're about and what they're wanting and getting to really know them. But also, how about this for adults? What if they actually make choices and it's not a painful consequence? Are we hearing what we're saying and what we're putting out into our home and with ourselves? Does it always have to be a challenge to get it? What if they actually know something that we don't know? And they will actually experience success by flunking out of school. What if they're the next Steve Jobs? What if?
1: Not a college graduate. Yeah.
4: Why does it have to always be? If they don't, they're gonna, you know, that's just me being.
2: Well, it's all fear.
4: It's fear of our failure more than it is. There you go.
2: Fear of their failure.
4: And that's where the love comes in.
1: And as I'm hearing you talk, I'm thinking.
4: Only one power.
1: I would want to tell you what was going on with my kid. I wouldn't try to sugarcoat it.
4: Yeah.
1: With the way that you're speaking. And how much more permission could we give each other as women, as moms, if we were a little bit like we just shared all of the, like, yeah, they're flunking out, they're not doing well, you know, and we encourage each other more instead of saying, well, it's a struggle, but we'll see.
4: And what about talking about what about the celebrations? What about the conversations, the celebrations?
1: Yeah. Right.
4: Why is it this conversation always about, my child.
1: Yeah.
4: And it's going to be, and it's horrible.
1: Here are these markers that we celebrate and we don't, instead of there's other markers.
4: Celebration. My child is struggling in school. But one of the things that I know about my child, he's going to figure this out. Yeah. And you know what else? He's really good with machines.
2: Yeah. There's so
4: and
2: many
4: he's really creative.
1: Yeah.
4: And because of this, and because I know that there's something to this kid of mine, I don't know what it looks like right now, because right now it's looking kind of crazy, but they're going to do something amazing. Yeah. And I don't quite know what that is yet. So I'm going to hold space and I'm going to be present for my child.
2: Yeah.
4: In this moment.
1: That.
2: Yeah.
4: Love
1: looking
4: on, baby.
1: Looking for those. if your kid is always anticipating, they celebrate everything about me, or they love me. Like, this isn't performance-based. My acceptance into this family—it's just natural. Right. It's just, how you're more inclined to take risks, to make bigger choices, I think.
4: Yeah. And magic happens, miracles happen. They start show up in ways not because you're doing it because you have an expectation, but that's because that's who you are and what you embody, and they're seeing that, they're experiencing that. And it feels good.
2: Yeah. It's so beautiful when it clicks and you see it and you can, you know, you see them like finally get themselves and you're just, it's a beautiful moment.
4: And then the mama comes back with the 16-year-old and says, guess what? Oh my gosh, he decided to go to a tech school. High school really isn't for him.
2: Yeah.
4: He wants to go to a tech school and he's just accelerating there. So
1: and
4: many
1: we can all be, how great that he found his thing.
2: Yep.
4: Yeah.
1: And that's what we're excited about. Just that people were able to live the kinds of lives that they want to, you know?
2: Yeah.
1: And they get to decide that kind of legacy. We just have a couple of minutes left. I'd love for us all to go around and just to this mom, to this question, when it's just about, you know, tips that how I can help my son care about his grades. you know, we really have addressed that, I think, of like, is that what we really should care? I wonder if you could just leave us with like a last thought.
5: Yeah, I'll go. I think I love that you're talking about having the conversation. What's your life goal? Sit down. What do you want? Let's make a plan. How can we get you there? Are the choices you're making now helping you get closer or farther from that goal? I mean, these are conversations I've had with my kids, so it's very recent in my mind. But and then let them decide. I'm not going to be able to make the decision for them. I can't go turn in their homework and take their tests for them. And any amount of pressure I'm putting on can sometimes make it worse. But I can help them see and then just cheer them on as they try to work towards those goals.
1: So I love that, making it a co experience.
5: I'm your cheerleader.
1: Instead of, well, good luck, bye.
2: Yeah. Or just laying it out. I just, you know, kind of playing on that same idea. I think kids sometimes lack all of the different perspectives. So I think sitting down and having a conversation about like, okay, here's all the options. You know, this might not be working for you, but what if we do online school? Or what if we go to tech school? Or, you know, like sitting down and giving them input in their own future, you know, because we can't make them be passionate about something that they're not. Right. And it doesn't mean we just throw up our hands and say, oh, school's not for you then. But we try to help them find the passion for what they are passionate for and then tap into that.
4: Yeah.
1: I love that.
4: You know me, celebrate what is.
2: Because that's all you have.
4: Celebrate what is.
1: No, but I love that. We need to hear that more.
4: Yes.
1: Yeah.
4: Well, we live in,
1: we're always so humdrum.
4: Yeah. Systems and society has taught us a certain way. And now these children that are coming up and coming through are breaking those systems.
2: It's not working. Mm-hmm. It's not working for them.
4: They're not having it. Mm-mm. You know, so for this mom, I would simply say, just be present with yourself. And be present with your son. Ask questions. And one of the main questions is, what are your dreams? Do you have any dreams? You know, how are you feeling? Yeah.
5: What do you want to do? In those dreams?
4: Yeah, how can we support you in that? Perfect. Support you in these dreams. I get that school is kind of tough here right now. So if you could do anything, right now in your life, what would that be? Mm-hmm. And then let them talk.
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8: BBC News with Sue Montgomery. A contest to replace the British Prime Minister Keir Starmer has moved a lot closer after a dramatic day of political manoeuvring in the governing Labour Party. Less than a week after disastrous election results for the government, the Mayor of Manchester, Andy Burnham, said he would try to stand for a newly vacated parliamentary seat, the first barrier he'd need to overcome in order to become Prime Minister. Here's our political correspondent, Rob Watson.
9: Keir Starmer's position continues to deteriorate. Polling suggests, both polling within side of the Labour Party amongst its MPs and activists, but just out in the country as well, that Andy Burnham is much more popular than Keir Starmer. So a huge threat. And what's happened is a friendly MP, an MP that rather likes Mr. Burnham, is giving up his seat, resigning it so as he can stand.
8: President Trump says China's leader Xi Jinping has offered his help to open the Strait of Hormuz. Speaking to Fox News after talks in Beijing, Donald Trump said Mr. Xi also assured him he wouldn't send any military aid to Iran in the war with Israel and America. Earlier, the Chinese president told a state banquet for Mr. Trump that their two countries should be partners, not rivals. Here's Celia Hatton with more details.
10: Throughout the course of this day, we've seen Donald Trump speak a couple of times and address Xi Jinping, address his delegation and the Chinese delegation. And he has been full of positive words, talking about his great relationship with Xi Jinping, what a great leader he is. Contrast that with Xi Jinping, where every single time he spoke, he really wanted to make sure that the U.S. and China were put on par. He emphasized over and over again that these are two equals. They are two superpowers. It's not that China is kind of the little brother to the United States.
8: A UN-sponsored report says Somalia is facing its worst hunger crisis in years, with a high risk of famine in a southern district. Aid cuts globally have severely hampered drought response efforts in Somalia. Here's Thomas Mukwana.
11: This report estimates 1.9 million people are facing high malnutrition rates and even deaths due to hunger. It says rural and poor households are facing the worst of the crisis, in part due to high food prices caused by the U.S.-Israeli war on Iran. The worst-struck region is Burhakba district in southern Somalia, where the report says at least one in three children is expected to be acutely malnourished, and many children may die from preventable diseases caused by complications.
8: Poland has for the first time recognized a same-sex marriage from another EU country, marking a significant moment for LGBTQ plus rights in one of the bloc's most socially conservative countries. This follows a ruling in March by Poland's top administrative court that same-sex marriages from other
12: I'll be running this meeting. Settle down, settle down.
13: Hey, guys.
14: Hey,
13: sorry I'm late.
14: Hello.
13: Algorithm issues.
12: Hey, Instagram, no problem. I'm LinkedIn. I'm in charge. Please refer to the PowerPoint so we can keep this meeting efficient and productive. First on the agenda, Twitter, you said you wanted to share a personal essay.
15: Yes. The world is burning. Thank you.
12: So concise, Twitter. Thank you. Instagram, did you have a question?
13: Yes. First of all, love the visual on the world burning. I was going to suggest adding Clarendon to increase the visual pop of the world burning. Maybe a little vignette effect.
14: Me too. I can do that too.
12: Facebook. It's Instagram's turn to talk.
13: Or to increase the engagement with the world burning, I would suggest a reel.
14: I also have that. I have reels.
13: You've got to do a reel.
14: I have reels.
12: Facebook, shh. Yes, Tinder?
16: The only fire that matters are the flames of passion.
12: Whoa! I'm going to stop you right there. This is a workplace.
13: What?
14: Let's take a break, LinkedIn.
13: Hey, isn't Be Real supposed to be here?
12: Oh, no one knows when they're showing up, but guaranteed they will be boring, so let's move on. Facebook?
14: I just want to point out that I'm here. I've been here 24/7. I get that you guys are so cool. I have a marketplace. I host events.
13: Are you kidding?
14: You want to fight?
13: Get it, Reed. Can I be angrier?
14: Again with the fighting? This is why you're phasing out. Phasing out? I replaced the Yellow Pages. Just try calling your grandmother without me.
12: All right. I think someone else needs the conference room. Let's circle back next week. Work harder, not smarter, guys.
15: Hey, I think I just invented a new form of harassment.
13: Bye, Twitter.
12: You feeling better, bud?
15: Oh, yeah.
12: Facebook is feeling calm.
13: You're back in third person. Let's just stick to cross-posting for a while.
12: Do you want to talk politics with me for a few hours?
13: No. Do you hear that?
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4: Welcome to The Lisa Show, where we take a good look at life. Hey, it's Lisa. Today we're diving into how you navigate the nuances of different social platforms and what an intentional online identity looks like when every online space is so different. Has this ever happened to you? You walk into a room and you're not sure your place, where you belong, what part of your personality you should bring out or suppress. I felt this dramatically as a young mom newly planted in England. I didn't understand the small English country life. I was meeting strangers who I hoped would be my friends. I'll never forget walking into a centuries-old Catholic church for playtime hour in Dawlish, England. This church, which would serve as a parent-child preschool meetup, was in the middle of a cemetery. You know, the stereotypical old English church. Overgrown grass, cool worn-out headstones like you might see in a horror movie or in an episode of Buffy the Vampire Slayer. It was during Buffy's show that I actually lived here, you see. So this is how I got through hard times, TV, but I digress. So nothing like the playgroups I had ever been to with people I had never met. I was only there because a stranger had told me about it. Someone at a playground who noticed my accent and probably the desperation in my eyes for something to do in a strange town that involved talking to other adults. I was desperate for social interaction while my husband was away at school and work all day. And so my two baby toddlers and I walked into the room. I would have been confident in America. I would think, yeah, American moms with baby toddlers. We have a lot in common. I know what you're worried about, what you do or not do all day, what you think is funny, ridiculous, frustrating. That's me too. We're the same. But when I walked into that old door, I was surrounded by strangers I couldn't get a read on. Everyone looked at me and no one said anything. They just watched their kids play. There was some quiet chatting. I was trying to catch eyes with anyone. Are you my friend? And make some jokes, of course. I immediately surmised, okay, you need to be quieter. Don't overwhelm them. You're asking too many questions. But then I thought, I'll be the friendly American they can talk about. I have a role here too.
18: I met my best friend in England, Jenny, on that day. My worst fears came true. She was laughing at me and thought, oh, this poor girl doesn't fit in here. I'll take pity on her. And she did. Maybe she didn't use, you know, those words exactly, but you get the point. She loved to laugh at me and how I sat down and said, oh, you moved to Dawlish this week? Me too. Let's be best friends. That's not how the English make friends, apparently. I did a lot of other American things that made me odd. Drinking Diet Coke, trick-or-treating on Halloween, being fancy and wearing makeup and talking loudly. I tried. I really did. To slowly reveal myself. You know, not all at once. A version of myself, but with the volume turned down. But in the end, I mean, it all came out. I kept going to that playgroup and I made a lot of friends. And we were laughing about America and our kids and all of that in no time. So although I felt so dumb and nervous that first day walking through the door, I'm so glad I did. I'm the fancy loud American who drinks water and Diet Coke. There are worse things. At this point in my life, I don't encounter many situations where I feel so uncertain about who to be in front of the people I'm with. But online, it's a different story. Social media comes in different shapes and sizes, and most of us are on more than one platform. That's normal. But here's where it starts to feel less normal. My preferred platforms are Instagram and Facebook, and I tend to follow or friend more or less the same people. But those audiences and spaces are still really different from each other. How people communicate and interact, what they talk about, what the ideals are, it just feels different. And for as comfortable as I feel in my real life navigating unfamiliar social settings, I've had these accounts for years, and I still feel like I'm figuring it out, as though I'm still standing at the entrance to a playground in another country, and I'm trying not to talk too loud. Except this is happening in the comfort of my own home. So I get an eerie feeling when I notice myself tweaking a caption on one platform and tagging my friends on another, or posting in one place but not another. What is that? What unspoken rules am I following? Noticing the differences in these social spaces is the easy part. Figuring out why and how that's impacting the way I show up to my friends is a lot harder to figure out. But I assembled a very balanced representation of people to do it with me. I've got a council of moms with the whole gamut of social media presence. And I've got my friend Amy, who's going to break down my least favorite type of social media platform, dating apps. Ugh. I admit I've been avoiding that conversation for a while. But on this journey to be totally intentional about my online identity, it's all on the table today. So let me introduce you to my guests on the Council of Moms today. They're both moms. They have a mix of college age and younger children, and they have some wildly different feelings about how they interact with different platforms. On the one hand, you have Karina.
19: I am very online. I'm extremely online, I would say that. There's not a social network that I haven't either tried or am active on. It is definitely something that has been part of my life for 30 years now. So I've been online since the mid-90s.
20: I was just going to say, you're an early adapter also.
18: Yeah, and you're an early adapter before dating apps. You met your husband online.
19: I did. People are like, did you meet on like Match? I'm like, no, those didn't exist.
18: They didn't exist at all. And the other voice you're hearing is Amy, who's at the opposite end of the scale when it comes to her online presence.
20: Yeah, I'm on Facebook and Instagram. I had a Twitter account for a minute. I tweeted maybe two or three things. And then actually, then I think my account was still active. And a long time ago, my little boy was accidentally posting things on my Twitter account. And a friend texted me. It was really fun. It's like, I think someone's on your Twitter account. He was like posting results from a game he was playing or something. So that was fun. So a Twitter account exists, but I'm not on Twitter. So Facebook, I was on it and liked it for a time. I just get weird about social media. I just get in my head about it, you know, like who's watching. And I've never had a negative experience. It's not like anyone's ever been mean to me or I have any founded discomfort, but I just get, I don't know, introverty maybe, insecure maybe.
18: So you've got Karina, who has found a home in a lot of different platforms, all of the platforms even, at one time or another. And then Amy, who uses Facebook and Instagram, but doesn't feel entirely comfortable in either place. I feel like I'm somewhere in the middle, but I was curious to know how Karina and Amy use these platforms and why they love or don't love them so much. Was there a key to finding your niche in these different mediums?
19: Okay. All right. Let's start with Facebook, since it's one of the first ones out there.
18: This is Karina speaking.
19: The first is, like, I've had my account there since, I don't know, pretty late in Facebook times, since 2009. And I've not really been active over the past, like, 6 years. It's just been something that has, I feel like, passed its usage date for me. I keep it for, like, occasional check-ins. I honestly will check Facebook, like, once every month at the maximum, and sometimes go months at a time without logging into Facebook. But I'm there. It's useful for me to keep up with relatives, especially those that I have that are overseas, or elderly acquaintances that still use Facebook as their primary social media platform. Got a hook in them, right? They're there. They gave it a shot, and that's the one that they're on, which is great. I think at this point, classic, we're all going on most of us, for a decade of use of Instagram. It's just, you know, a lot of times using it as a memory book and a photo album and little snapshots of everyday life. I like to keep that private, and it's not something I usually connect with people on or share things on. That's just how I use it.
20: Karina, when you say you don't usually connect with people on there, what do you mean?
19: I mean not like focused on building my network or, you know, I'd love to add new friends or, you know, keep in touch with people, but it's not someplace where I'm like, I'm going to build and monetize this, or I'm going to be a content creator and really create things. Like, that's how I'm using Instagram. And, you know, I think one of the great things about a lot of social networks is you can use it however you want, and you can have your own rules for it. That's how I use that.
18: So Karina uses Facebook like a scrapbook and as a way to keep in touch with family. And she recognizes that Instagram is used to build an audience and build a business, but she doesn't want to be a content creator. So she opts out of that part of it and keeps her account private. She is in control. But I wanted to pause here on what Karina just said about rules, because rules feel like a big part of this. At least that's been my impression. It feels like there are unwritten rules in all of these spaces for how much you share and what you share about. And Karina's approach, making her own rules, well, that's just not how it occurs for me. I feel like I'm usually looking for cues on how I should be using it. However, Karina does point out that not every platform lends itself to the way she wants to express herself. She may be making her own rules, but those rules aren't necessarily compatible with all the social media she's tried, and not every platform gives her what she's looking to get out of it.
19: I'm not a huge Snapchat person. I just don't like it. TikTok for me is about consuming content. Love seeing the funny videos and learning new things and, you know, keeping track of recipes. That's what I'm on TikTok for. My most active social media channel by far is Twitter. I have been there for an embarrassing amount of time at this point. I think I'm about to hit 15 years on Twitter. That is where I get, like, I follow all my news sources there, you know, my NPR or Washington Post and all of my national magazines. I love reading articles from obscure people and learning little tidbits and keeping up with current events. You know, that stuff breaks on Twitter 12 to 48 hours before it does anywhere else. I super love Twitter. So
18: at this point, I had to ask Karina on which platform she felt most authentic. And for someone who is leveraging social media at a level that I probably will never achieve, I was surprised at how much I could relate to her answer.
19: Oh, that's a good question. You know, I honestly feel like I show up as the same person everywhere. And that doesn't necessarily mean that people see me as the same person everywhere.
18: Something about this feels like it's right at the heart of what I'm trying to decode here. It makes sense. What happens when you tell a joke at work and nobody laughs? You take a note and filter a little more in the future. Or if people do laugh, you feel a little more confident the next time you think of a punchline, and you're more likely to share in the future. We're all doing this in real life, consciously or not, adapting to the feedback we get from the people around us. Karina had examples of what this looks like for her online.
19: Like Twitter, I'm way more likely to get political and put those kind of opinions out there. It's just, to me, I'm like, I'm not going to do that on Facebook again. No, you know, I'm just tired of having those conversations. I think it never goes well when I bring Twitter energy to Instagram. It's just not a thing that's super great.
18: So overall, Karina has developed this very agile approach to different platforms where she feels herself on all of them, but also knows that different aspects of her opinions and her creative work resonate differently in the different online spaces.
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18: Welcome to The Lisa Show. One of the spaces where I feel most out of my element, where this inner dialogue of what to share and what not to is at a fever pitch, and where the way you're perceived seems so high stakes, is dating apps. Ugh, I don't even know where to start with this one. Dating apps have more of an end goal, a finish line, than other platforms, and the feedback you get on how you show up isn't nearly as straightforward as, like, 10 likes, 2 comments, etc. It's just rough out there. And in a context where it feels more important than ever to be yourself, there's also more unwritten rules and hidden pitfalls. They're just the worst. I mean, I think they're the worst. And that's why I brought in the big guns for this. My friend Amy, the online dating expert in my life who knows the ins and outs, the different apps, and who has been telling me for a long time that I need to give dating apps another chance and give my profile a makeover. I asked her to share a little bit of her philosophy to this weird little set of social platforms and how she got there.
26: I started out on... because I'm an old person. I'm old. I'm not, for dating, I am.
18: Yeah, well.
26: I'm not 22.
18: Right.
26: That's, I guess, what it comes down to. So I thought, all right, I'll start on the ones I see on the commercials, like eHarmony and Match and stuff like that. And I got on those, and, like, you're filling out these long profiles, and they're asking you all, of, like, your personality type. And it felt like a lot of pressure to form this love match that was going to last for the rest of your life.
18: Oh, okay. So that's like eHarmony and what? Which one?
26: Match was okay. A lot like that.
18: So if you're looking for a long term.
26: Right. And eventually I am. And I, like, even now I may consider myself looking for a long term. But when I was just starting to date again, I wasn't interested in finding another husband, like, right off the bat. I just wanted to go out and date. And so those, like, just, there was so much pressure to have this, like, perfect match. And none of them were perfect matches.
18: Now, this was really interesting to me because in a moment, Amy's going to mention how she found one particular app that felt most authentic to where she was in her dating journey. Rather than shape the way she was communicating to match the audience on eHarmony, for example, where she's feeling all the pressure, she took a deep breath and looked for a platform that felt more aligned to where she was at.
26: And so I stopped going on those, and I went on, the next one I went on was Bumble. And I'm still on Bumble, and I like Bumble. And one of the reasons I like Bumble is because, like, you can like someone's profile, or they can like yours, but women have to be the first ones to, like, you've got to make the first move. So you've got to be the one that messages them. They can't just message you. And then I tried out Hinge, and I like that one too, but really, like, for me, in that period of time, Tinder was the one that I ended up on and I liked. And I know, like, that sounds so awful. And I feel like people hear that and think, oh, what were you looking for? And that's not what I was looking for. But for me, it felt way more authentic because it felt more like how you would meet someone in real life, right? Like, you're at a bar or a party or whatever, and you see someone across the room and you're like, he's cute. And hopefully they make eye contact with you and go, oh, she's cute. And then you have this very brief conversation, nothing in depth. And you kind of decide whether or not you want to pursue that.
18: Amy and I talked a lot about the different conventions and how cultural approaches to dating might not really be the same online, especially not from how we grew up. And as we started to talk about profiles, how you curate your identity for online dating because you're forced to, she brought up an experience that completely changed how and whether she used dating apps altogether.
26: I was on dating apps for a very, very brief period of time, and then I took a break, and then I came back to them. And the reason that when I was on those dating apps before and I left is because I had men that were liking my profile, and I was chatting with them, and it didn't take me long to figure out that I was contorting myself into something that I thought they would like. I was blunting portions of my personality. I was enhancing ones that maybe didn't come as naturally. And it only took me like 2 or 3 weeks to realize I was doing it. And that at that point, I was like, okay, I'm not ready to be on the dating apps because I can't do this. I can't contort myself into something that I'm not in order to make this boy like me. And so when I came back to the dating apps, it was a really conscious decision not to do that again. And so I changed what was on my profile. I changed my pictures, not a ton, but enough that it was more authentic picture of who I was. So I used more sarcasm. Previously, I'd had some negative experiences with, I'm a fairly educated person. I've got a good job. And there were men that were intimidated by that. And so I had started, like, stopped telling people how educated I was, just things like that. And now I'm like, no, like, if you are gonna like me, you're gonna like all pieces of me, and I'm not going to turn myself into something I'm not in order to make you happy. No, it doesn't, because it's just ultimately it's a waste of everyone's time, because unless you plan on faking it for the rest of your life. Like, literally.
18: Yeah, I love wakeboarding.
26: Yeah. Oh, can we go fishing again this weekend? Yay!
18: Yeah. No thanks.
26: Eventually, you're going to get to the point where they're going to discover all of the weird quirks about you anyway, right? And I think sometimes people kind of hold out hope that by the time their quirks get discovered, that they'll be in love with you enough that they won't care. They're like, oh, I can overlook that.
18: Love isn't that strong.
26: Yeah. But, so, and then same thing. Like, I don't want a man who is intimidated by my profession or my fact that I have kids or the fact that I have more animals than kids at my house currently. I stopped trying to turn myself into something I wasn't in order to please someone I didn't even know.
18: Something that stands out to me about Amy's story here is that she noticed what was happening to her personality, and then she was able to say, if this is the cost, then I'm not ready for any of this. And she took a break from all of the dating apps. Some instinct knew the difference between, I don't know if I can present myself authentically on eHarmony, on to the next, and I'm losing myself as a person because of the way I perceive others perceiving me, hard out. In the larger conversation about having a single identity across social media platforms, the struggle of curating an online dating profile doesn't feel that unique. Whether it's Instagram or Match.com, it feels like there's a fine line between being yourself and TMI. Am I oversharing or am I being authentic? And as I talk to more people about this, I'm realizing that some of it is unavoidable. But I love the story Amy tells about her dating experience because it takes some of the nebulous fear out of this thing, which has bothered me before, that I'm filtering myself based on the platform I'm using. Maybe that filtering isn't all created equal. Amy made a very clear distinction between social filtering that helped her and allowed her to make more connections and the self-destructive social filtering that distanced her from her real identity. That feels like a much easier thing to watch for rather than just worrying anytime I notice myself crafting the same message differently for a different platform. There's a difference between focusing the way you express yourself and suppressing who you are. I want to bring you back to the Council of Moms for a moment, because speaking of filtering, I asked Karina and Amy if they ever posted something on any or all of the platforms that they regretted.
19: All the time, every day. All the time.
0: Really?
19: All the time.
0: Like what? Tell me the latest. Every day?
19: All the time.
0: Give me an example of like something
19: that you never
0: post.
19: Today I said something that was maybe a little controversial on Twitter, and I was trying to be funny, which is always the problem, right? When you think you're trying to be funny, and you're like, oh, it's not coming across, right?
0: Yeah.
19: And people are misinterpreting it or don't understand what I'm saying, so maybe I just need to like, just take that down. Like, I don't need that out there, and if it's not coming across, it's probably my bad writing, and maybe that they don't understand it, so maybe I need to workshop that a little bit more before I try and push it out again.
20: I posted once an early theory that turned out, like you know, moms are up in arms about it.
0: Yeah.
20: Turned out to be from QAnon.
19: Oh, my gosh.
20: That was really uncomfortable. I felt like I was on this righteous bandwagon, right? Like, I'm like, we are after this situation, guys. And then not someone in my close life, someone a little bit like...
0: On the peripheral.
20: Yeah, on the peripheral, reached out and was like, hey, I think this maybe is a QAnon theory. And I was like, what? Oh, boy.
0: So did you take it down?
20: It may have already passed.
0: Oh, got it.
20: Like it was in stories and you know, so it might have been gone.
19: I mean, the ephemerality of the internet can be really great in that way. Like this nonsense that you say can kind of end up in the history bin, or you can go back and delete it. Like, I'm guilty of going back to Twitter and searching certain keywords. I'm like, what did I write about this 10 years ago when I didn't know better? And just delete a bunch of things. I'm like, that's
0: an
19: old opinion.
0: But we've seen celebrities
19: I mean,
0: called out for things that they said 10 years, 20 years, and they apologize, but it's like, nope, not good enough.
20: It
0: and
20: exists.
0: I just think, ooh, our kids are going to be judged on an entirely different level than we ever have.
20: Well, that's what I was just going to say. Speaking of parenting, that's what we talk to our kids about. Like, listen, online is no place for any of these jokes that live in the gray area that you think are funny right now.
19: Like, that's such a good point.
20: Nope. Yeah. It's just not, because it will follow you around.
0: I'm going to pause right here for a second, because you can't assemble the council

0: Experiences online are nuanced, and that there are consequences for how you present yourself in different situations. And when you apply that to teenagers, I mean, it doesn't even feel like there's a question as to whether this is a good or bad thing.
1: You know, and of course, teenagers don't get that. And
2: that's that frontal lobe.
3: That, like, chance to kind of work things out and figure out where boundaries are and what you really believe. And kids do a lot of that with, like, humor and trying to find that balance and 100%. What they find funny and what we find funny, or other people may find funny, not funny with, you know, without that context. I think it's a really delicate parenting thing to try and shepherd these kids into a world where what they say online may be forever. And, you know, really that is a challenge. And so I think it's really important for us to be the teachers and the guides and the models. And we have to know this stuff. We have to understand, you know, how Instagram works. We need to understand how Snapchat works. We have to understand all of that so we can, if not model the best behavior, at least know how to talk to our children and kind of help that those learnings take place in a way, hopefully, that isn't permanent, that doesn't, you know, hurt them in a way that is like leaves a lifelong scar. I mean, we all have those kinds of things, but it is more fraught these days and it is more permanent. But I also have a lot of hope there that when these kids grow up having had a real online presence in their own childhoods, that maybe they'll have more grace for each other when you encounter these sorts of things later.
1: Well, that would be so interesting to see if that emerges, that sort of compassion where they could say, hey, listen, I was a dumb kid on Snapchat too.
2: Yeah. We all make mistakes.
3: And it was probably a mistake, honestly, to have a place where adults and teenagers can also be in the same places.
2: Yeah. You know, like adults,
3: we can hold each other to like different standards than teens who are really trying to work this stuff out and figure out where they stand.
0: I really hope that, like Karina and Amy are saying, the world that my kids grow up into will have compassion for the mistakes they're bound to make as they navigate their social presence online. But it's not limited to online. I hope there's compassion for the stupid things they maybe wouldn't have said to their teacher if they had thought a moment longer before letting it out of their mouth, or the remark they might make to one of their grandparents at the holiday dinner table that definitely didn't land as it was intended. In the real world, I know my kids are going to build that wisdom the way all of us do. By a lot of probably painful trial and error. And from that, they're going to learn to communicate in a way that deepens their connections and isn't accidentally offensive to people they love. Knowing how to tailor a message to your audience doesn't force you to be inauthentic. It gives you a choice. When we started exploring this topic of how different platforms affect our online identities and what it means when we inevitably show up differently in those places, it seemed like a negative dystopian thing, or at least that was contrary to being authentic. But I don't feel that way anymore. Karina pointed out that even when you're exactly the same on different platforms, people will interpret you differently. That's more about the space than it is about you. And you don't have to stick around in a space that feels uncomfortable. Amy came to that conclusion too, and both of them found that they could connect with people better when they were intentional about the way they showed up in different places. It's not as much about whether you express yourself, but letting yourself choose your audience so that you're connecting with people who appreciate you for who you are. And if or when you catch yourself contorting yourself into something you're not, or losing touch with your identity as a person because of the feedback you're getting online, that's a good time to stop. Take a break. And don't start again until you have a strategy for showing up as a whole person in however many or few platforms you choose. I want to end with something Amy Hopkins said. We were talking about dating apps, but it feels relevant to the rest of social media too, about building resilience when you face rejection in an online space. This reminds me so much of what we talked about in the last episode about how our online identity is giving a 2D representation of a 3D life.
4: Not everyone's gonna love you, right? You just have to learn to not really take it personally when someone rejects you. And they're not even rejecting you. They're rejecting a picture of you. It's a picture and a bio that they're rejecting. They don't know how funny and warm and caring and smart and whatever you are based on that.
0: In the same way that few people will ever know you completely in real life, they can't know the whole you from just what you put online. You run deeper than your profile, and you wear a lot of different hats in your real life.

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0: Welcome to the Lisa Show Book Club. We're excited to have you here, where we are with Carrie Ann. Thank you so much for being here.
5: My pleasure.
0: We are talking about the book Alone Together by Sherry Turkle. And this is part two, where we're covering chapters 3 and 4. And if you're just joining us, go back and watch part one, where we talk about the introduction and chapters 1 and 2 as well. But we're going to dive into, are robots really toys? Are they companions? What are they? We are talking about that today on the book club, along with a lot of other kinds of themes that go along. For those who are just joining us, Sherry Turkle has really done a really great job of laying out what the situation is, how it began. You know, computers were for hobbyists.
5: Enthusiasts.
0: We have created robots as toys. We're kind of thinking about them in terms of caregivers. We're not sure, and this is a perfect moment as they become more and more sophisticated to be able to take a step back and say, okay, so then why are we doing all of this? Is our intention of what it means to be human and our connections, is it serving us or are we serving it?
5: Exactly.
0: So, okay, so chapters 2 and 3, we were talking right before this about how it was kind of, this is kind of an interesting little sliver of this book.
5: Surprisingly fascinating, because I'm not, I like technology.
0: Yeah.
5: And as a designer and artist, I'm interested in technology for kind of many reasons, mostly in terms of letting technology take care of all the other things so I can be an artist, right?
0: Right, okay.
5: All the things that I don't want to do.
0: Yeah.
5: But as I talked to other people, because I was compelled after reading these two chapters to, I kind of unofficially surveyed like people in my office, my own family members, like anyone who would talk to me about it, I asked them a few questions.
0: Okay.
5: So I'm going to ask them to you. Can I ask them to you?
0: Oh, yeah, okay. Sure. Okay.
5: So first I asked, not thinking of your past life or your future life right now,
0: mm-hmm.
5: and like don't think about cost, but if you had a robot in your life right now,
0: mm-hmm.
5: what would you want it to do for you?
0: I think manual labor, to be honest. I would want it to be able to clean out my car, clean my house. You know, like I always wish there was like a dishwasher equivalent for like my floors, you know, different than the Roomba or the, you know what I mean?
5: Right.
0: Like that kind of stuff. I really, really want like a self-driving car that could go pick up stuff for me and
5: without
0: at Target without me.
5: Okay.
0: Or drive my kids around like a robot Uber or something like that. That's what I think of just initially. I'm sure that there's a more sophisticated response.
5: Well, no. This was by far and large like what people kind of said to me. They were like,
0: am I typical?
5: Very typical. They said, I want people to clean. Like that was the number one answer is like, I just want people to clean up. It's what people don't like to do, I guess, or whatever. Does it matter to you, though, if your robot, this is kind of the second step having to do with these chapters.
0: Mm-hmm.
5: Does it matter then if that robot is humanoid, empathetic, or like that's one side of the scale, or the other side of the scale where it's like just task oriented and it's not based on like artificial intelligence and learning?
0: Okay, so this is a really good question, and I'm influenced by these chapters.
5: Okay.
0: I don't want it to be empathetic, and I don't want it to be a humanoid. I want it to be like a dishwasher,
5: mm-hmm.
0: like as human as a dishwasher.
5: So
0: I don't want it to have a face.
5: Our fantasy of Rose, is it Rosie the robot from Jetsons? Like,
0: yeah, no.
5: No, you don't want
0: no.
5: a companion.
0: No, I have a dog for that.
5: Oh, well, Gus. In the chapters that talk about, is it Sony?
0: Yeah.
5: That has built the AIBO, the A-I-B-O.
0: Mm-hmm. The robotic dog
5: robotic
0: that
5: dog.
0: People love because they're not worried about destroying it or
5: no.
0: killing it.
5: Or in the case of children, it dying.
0: Yes.
5: Or,
0: yeah.
5: you mm-hmm. know, that I had to go look it up. I went and looked it up, and I was kind of surprised.
0: It hasn't really caught on here.
5: Well, it's not as, like, cuddly and, like, compelling as I thought it would be. It's cute. Like, it's sleek. But I kind of thought that maybe it would be furry. But then they talked about the, what did they call it? It's another companion animal that's... Mm-hmm. looks like a baby harp seal.
0: Yes.
5: So it is yes. cuddly and furry and uh-huh. squishy.
0: And they would give it to elderly people to mm-hmm. just like take care of, much like you just give baby dolls to have Alzheimer's
5: right.
0: patients.
5: Or a lap dog, something uh-huh. that yeah. is tactile. The dog wasn't tactile, and that's uh-uh. kind of what surprised me. It was more for like interaction.
0: Mm-hmm.
5: And so the way that adults interacted with that dog versus children was interesting. The children were willing to suspend their beliefs.
0: Yes.
5: And, like, kind of assign emotions and, like, really kind of developed, like, this empathic relationship with it, like, mm-hmm. taking care of it. Whereas some adults, depending on personality, she doesn't talk about personality.
0: No.
5: Which I think really affects how people interact with
0: robots. It was more talking about how children really work hard for and she lays out in the book all these different case studies
5: mm-hmm.
0: about how children work really, really hard for the approval.
5: Yes.
0: Like, do you think it likes me? It want the children
5: it
0: want
5: likes
0: it to
5: me better
0: love
5: than it
0: them.
5: Likes my friends.
0: Mm-hmm. Yeah. And that kind of stuff. And it's interesting because then she talked about the elderly and how they kind of know it's not real, but they tend to prefer it. Because it doesn't demand, and they're willing to play along.
5: Knowing it's not real.
0: Yeah, and I thought that was really fascinating.
5: Yes.
0: And especially because in this book, Alone Together, it talks about how we immediately set up technology either to be babysitters for little kids or to take care of the elderly.
5: Mm-hmm.
0: And Sherry kind of asks the questions like, why don't we want to do these things on our, you know, as humans, why do we want robots to take over caregiving roles? What does it mean to be human?
5: I asked people about that in my little surveys.
0: Oh, yeah?
5: I asked about babysitting or elder care. And granted, full disclosure,
0: yeah.
5: my questions were not scientific and they were not done in private. And so, like,
0: okay.
5: people were able to, like, we were kind of discussing this as a group sometimes.
0: Mm-hmm.
5: And so I think that if people had felt, like, a little more private and safer,
0: yeah.
5: they might have admitted that there are some care jobs and tasks
0: mm-hmm.
5: that could be that emotionally they could handle caring for their loved ones.
0: Mm-hmm.
5: Where in kind of an open setting, it was kind of like, oh, well, no, I, you know, I would rather care for my loved one.
0: Right.
5: And we didn't get into like, well, what if a robot was more like a nighttime monitor where mm-hmm. it kept someone company, where it acted like a camera or a microphone so that, you know, a person could call out? What if it acted as an assistant getting an elderly person to and from a bathroom and back? That's where the majority of falls mm-hmm. usually happen, or at night. You know, so I think once people kind of maybe really thought through that, maybe they'd be a little bit more open to admitting there are some care tasks that
0: I completely agree.
5: What do you think about
0: that? Well, because
5: as a caretaker,
0: so much of this part of this book was set up of like, listen, in Japan, they're already super primed and open and excited for this because there are not enough young people to take care of their elderly population. Mm-hmm. And here in the United States, yeah, I've been a caregiver. I was a caregiver for my ill husband.
5: An intense caregiver.
0: An intense caregiver. He couldn't do anything by himself. And I've researched caregiving around that. And we largely, it's an unpaid. It really falls on women, especially in middle age, while they are still raising kids and taking care of aging adults, and the burden is hard, and it's an unsustainable model. Is basically everyone agrees across the board. It's unsustainable how we take care of our elderly population. But also caregiving too. Most parents are working. And so they're looking for babysitters and things. And so they're trying to think, okay, what could technology solve this problem? And Sherry says, but is caregiving a problem? Are we looking at it the wrong way?
5: Yes.
0: So there's two different questions here. And I love that, like, she says, you know, we learn that to sustain realistic relationships, one must accept others and their complexity. When we imagine a robot as a true companion, there is no need to do any of this work. So when we're talking about a companion for a child or for someone who's elderly, are we just saying just take care of them? Or are we saying a companion?
5: Mm-hmm.
0: If they can give the appearance of aliveness and yet not disappoint, relational artifacts such as sociable robots open new possibilities for narcissistic experiences.
5: Yes.
0: And I thought, that is so true. So, like, you have people who are like, I don't want to take care of my kids. I don't want to take care of my aging adult, you know, parents or whoever. It will really serve a narcissistic agenda. And I'm not saying that people who need help
5: are narcissists.
0: They are not. I'm saying quite the opposite. I'm saying this is a problem for everyone. Is this the best solution? And I just thought, a lot of times we think, oh, this is the solution because it's risk-free. And
5: yes.
0: Sherry in these two chapters is saying it's not risk-free. It's just a different set of problems. Let's not be, you know, unrealistic about it. So as far as like a caregiver, when I was taking care of my handicapped husband, I could barely lift him up and transfer him into his power chair, into his shower chair, and all these kinds of things with all the tubing and all that kind of stuff. I was young enough too. Now, in another decade, there's no way I would be able to do that. So transferring like a Hoyer lift is what a lot of people used to lift people who are essentially dead weight because they can't help at all. They couldn't even like, you know, lift up their neck or whatever. And a Hoyer lift are really expensive. And it's a huge machinery.
5: It takes up a lot of space.
0: We couldn't afford one. Most people can't afford them. They're not covered by insurance all the time. Like, we've got it. Anyway, I could go off on all this. But so people are saying, well, if you could find a lightweight, inexpensive way to like lift people and take care of caregiving components, that's different than being a companion.
5: Exactly.
0: And that's what she's talking about in Alone Together. We expect so much, like it's going to solve all of our problems, but she's saying we need to take a step back and really evaluate what do we think it's going to take care of? What do we want it to take care of?
5: Right. And we also need to keep in mind that this edition is 2017.
0: Yeah.
5: 5 years old and how
0: five
5: much...
0: 5 years old, so much has changed.
5: AI has completely changed in five years. And I think of this type of model that she's talking about of caregiving is more like... the Disney movie
0: Wally,
5: the medical caregiver, balloon guy.
0: Oh, white hero, big hero,
5: Big Hero Six. I love that movie. He is empathetic, but he's not a learning AI, and so he has like kind of boundaries a little bit. Like he's this medical giving machine is not trying to. Be a companion, but the way that the young man in the book, he begins to treat him like a companion because he is missing relationships in his life. And that's kind of what
0: happens.
5: And
0: they talk about this in the book of like little kids are looking for their parents' attention. And so to say, oh, yeah, go talk to your robot.
5: When they don't get it, they're getting it from a robot. But as a parent myself, I just need to expand my mind and like...
0: Okay.
5: But I'm not ready to... trust a robot to like take care of my kids. Think about how unpredictable a child can be and the various ways in which they can make messes, get into trouble, like mm-hmm. screwdrivers, you know, around the house and yeah. water, you know,
0: stuff.
5: Like just messes and yeah. things. And like could, you know, conceivably right now, I can't think of a robot that could keep up with a small child. And so then you have all these ideas about ages, like then what becomes age appropriate for robot type care? You
0: and
5: know what I mean?
0: Yes. And I wonder if Sherry Turkle, the author of this book, would say, you're not ready for that. The technology's not there, but it's coming.
5: It's coming.
0: And your kids will be much more open to the idea because they're more used to it than you are.
5: And I was surprised.
0: And your grandchildren?
5: The kids' responses were, if a robot can do it better than a person, let a robot do it.
0: Yeah.
5: If a person can do it better than a robot, let a robot do it. Mm-hmm. So as technology is changing and robots do become better at a lot of things, like better than us at a lot of things, like their main criteria for a babysitter are they fun?
0: Yeah.
5: One kid said, yeah. does the robot think about ice cream?
0: Yeah.
5: Like,
0: yeah.
5: can they be spontaneous enough to like...
0: Are they going
5: to
0: be nice to me?
5: Break the rules?
0: Yeah.
5: You know what I mean? Mm-hmm. Yes. So, you know, a child's criteria for this robot would be totally different than an adult. But something else I think we need to mention in this robot section,
0: yeah.
5: The AI that is out there, we as the average consumer are not seeing
0: right.
5: all that's available.
0: This is an important point.
5: A lot of the most advanced technology with like responsive robots, mm-hmm. Conversationally mm-hmm. and physically, are being created for the adult industry. They are intimate companion robots, and so there's a lot out there that she alludes to without
0: right.
5: you know without going into detail. It's talking more about relationships,
0: yeah.
5: but there are robots out there that are already. They're actual robots. That's not like an Alexa sitting yeah. on your shelf. It's a humanoid robot yeah. that responds physically, that responds verbally to your actions. And right now, it's pure marketing that it went the intimate relationship
0: right.
5: route
0: yeah.
5: when it was actually developed for companionship and like
0: caregiving.
5: And so... we'll see in the next few years what happens as
0: I know, I
5: that
0: was
5: technology
0: really struck
5: crosses
0: with that.
5: Over. Oh, I was struck that it was 100. The guy they were talking about was like, oh, well, for marketing reasons, like 100%. It was
0: yeah.
5: just marketing.
0: But then it speaks to how what we expect from relationships and what we're looking
5: yes.
0: for some. And if we want that person to be, and I say person, but I mean robot, completely,
5: yes.
0: ooh, see what I'm doing?
5: Dangerous already.
0: Not messy. Doesn't mm-hmm. disagree with us.
5: Yes.
0: Gives us everything that we think that we know.
5: No
0: is that
5: conflict,
0: a real relationship?
5: No friction.
0: But also is literally an inanimate object and does not have emotion. Can just mimic emotion so well that it can create it in you.
5: Right.
0: It's so interesting. It's like, you know, it reminds me of that movie Her, you know, where
5: yes.
0: this computer program, much like an Alexa, running like a romantic relationship over text messaging and email, but simultaneously doing that with thousands and thousands of others at the same way because that's what it's programmed and designed to do.
5: Right.
0: But the human doesn't know any different
5: yeah,
0: because
5: he
0: feels so seen and heard.
5: He feels betrayed.
0: Yeah. And it's interesting that you bring up like a Disney movie, right? Because the
5: mm-hmm.
0: stories that we tell ourselves, and I would even say especially like science fiction, does have a real world connection to the kind of technology that we create and the kind of technology that we aspire to.
5: Yes.
0: Right? And so, and Sherry Turkle in the book also talks about Star Wars, AI, artificial intelligence, the movie WALL-E. All of these stories mm-hmm. are giving us clues and hints as to what our human needs and desires are. People don't write these kinds of stories. They don't become so popular unless they touch kind of like our human nerve and like, this is where we think it's going. This is what
5: right.
0: I want, you know, like an
5: or
0: AI.
5: Where we hope it's going.
0: I know.
5: This is a hope I think we have that, like in she mentioned the movie 9, it's like a dystopian mm-hmm.
0: Yeah.
5: But the robots were instilled with human values.
0: Yes.
5: And they're trying to protect those human values. And in WALL-E, the cartoon WALL-E, it's a robot that saves the earth and yeah. saves humanity. And so...
0: Well, Ed, but in an AI,
5: hoping,
0: it's a grieving parents want to bring back their dead son.
5: That is one of the most disturbing movies.
0: It is. But if you
5: onto
0: can
5: movie
0: programmed
5: corner.
0: A robot to... like fulfill a relationship If it is so realistic and so lifelike, if you are grieving and you want to download somebody's memories and personality, especially if they live their life online and it can become realistic, mm-hmm. either as a robot or a hologram, how will that impact the grieving process? How will that, impact our physical world relations and relationships moving forward? I mean, it will have huge consequences the more realistic it becomes.
5: And ethical as well. I mean, what if you wanted to recreate Marilyn Monroe and have her be,
0: Well, people will do that.
5: Your companion.
0: 100% that will happen.
5: Right. And so we get into ethics and law on this mm-hmm. of what privacy do you have as a being? What makes a person and a robot a robot?
0: And I don't know if it's in this, I don't think it's in this specific chapter, but it's coming up. But it talks about how a robot designer actually did this and created robots mimicking himself, his wife, and his children. And his kid was freaked out. It was I don't want to see a robot that looks exactly like my dad. The kid did not like it.
5: Yes.
0: But it was saying, this is what we're going to do, to live forever. Uh-huh. You never have to say goodbye. I mean, can you see that being marketed?
5: Yes.
0: And it's these kind of ethical dilemmas. And I thought it was really interesting that it brings up then this question of harm. Just because we can do something, should we just do whatever we can do?
5: Right.
0: Is this a game for grown-ups or a more grown-up game? Is it a game at all? To treat these robots as toys is to miss the point. And even children know it. I really appreciate your time, Carrie Ann. Thank you so much.
5: This has been fun to talk about.
0: This has been really fun. So in part two, we have been talking about chapters 3 and 4. Please join us next week for Lisa's show's book club, where we will talk about part 3, covering chapters 5, 6, and 7. We're going to be talking about, if it's all going wrong, what can we hope from robots?
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10: I'm Julie Rose. 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
13: We don't have to change our mind. We don't have to compromise. We're trying to construct a bridge to the next conversation.
10: And we're exploring tough topics with nuance and an open mind.
14: What we have is not a politician's problem. We have an incentives problem. And we can't expect different results unless and until we change the rules of that system.
10: We're out to become better citizens, kinder neighbors, and more effective advocates for the things that matter most. It all starts right after the news.
15: Is on Elmo, though, or to follow this update. BBC News with Govinda Gill. A contest to replace the British Prime Minister Keir Starmer has moved a lot closer after a dramatic day of political manoeuvring in the governing Labour Party. Less than a week after disastrous election results for the government, the Mayor of Manchester, Andy Burnham, said he would try to stand for a newly vacated parliamentary seat, the first barrier he'd need to overcome in order to become Prime Minister. Nick Watt is in Westminster.
16: We've had some really loyalist sort of Starmerite ministers saying Andy Burnham should be allowed to stand. But does he get the green light from the people of Makerfield? Because Reform UK came second there in the general election. It's only a 5,000 majority for Labour. Andy Burnham will know that's a risk. But I imagine what he's doing is he's effectively saying, I am the person who for the Labour Party can beat Reform UK. I would do that as Prime Minister and I am going to do that in this by-election. I imagine that is what he'll be saying.
15: As Donald Trump heads into the final day of his trip to China, the two sides are offering different narratives of the visit so far. After a grand welcome and talks with President Xi Jinping, Chinese state media said Mr. Xi had warned that the issue of Taiwan could bring the two countries into conflict. Mr. Trump later told Fox News that the Chinese president had assured him he wouldn't send any military aid to Iran in the war with Israel and America.
17: He said he's not going to give military equipment. That's a big statement. He said that today. That's a big statement. He said that strongly. But at the same time, he said, you know, they buy a lot of their oil there and they'd like to keep doing that. He'd like to see Hormuz Strait opened.
15: Cuba says its intelligence chief has met the head of the American CIA, John Ratcliffe, in Havana. A Cuban statement said the meeting was an attempt to improve dialogue. The meeting comes after growing U.S. economic pressure on Cuba. A fuel blockade has been in place since January, and there were protests on Wednesday, hours after the energy minister said Cuba had completely run out of fuel, oil and diesel. A UN-sponsored report says Somalia is facing its worst hunger crisis in years, with a high risk of famine in a southern district. Aid cuts globally have severely hampered drought response efforts in Somalia. Thomas Mukwana has more details.
18: Many parts of Somalia are facing acute food shortage. This report estimates 1.9 million people are facing high malnutrition rates and even deaths due to hunger. It says rural and poor households are facing the worst of the crisis, in part due to high food prices caused by the U.S.-Israeli war on Iran. The worst-struck region is Burhakba district in southern Somalia, where the report says at least one in three children is expected to be acutely malnourished, and many children may die from preventable diseases caused by complications.
19: Well, and actually, if you take away social media for some kids, their depression's going to get worse.
20: When you are sleep-deprived, unfortunately, it does increase the risk of suicidality.
21: Kids are asking to be seen and asking for support in a way that I think that they weren't doing before because we just weren't even talking about it.
22: I'm Julie Rose, and this is Top of Mind. I have been a radio journalist for 2 decades, but a few years ago, I found myself avoiding the news for long stretches because of how depressing and divisive it all seems. I still wanted to be informed and engaged on important issues, though, and I figured I couldn't be alone in that. So we created this podcast. Each week, we tackle one tough topic in a way that will challenge you, help you feel more empathy, and empower you to become a better citizen, a kinder neighbor, and a more effective advocate. Today, how can we address the teen mental health crisis?
23: We weren't medicating the whole world yet. We had no idea what experiment we were walking into.
22: Brooke Seam was 15 years old when she started taking antidepressants. It was 2001, just a handful of years after Prozac was approved by the FDA. It was the first in a new family of antidepressants that soon flooded American medicine cabinets. In one decade, starting in the 90s, antidepressant use among teens and adults quadrupled. Brooke Seam got swept into that wave.
23: I think the biggest reason why I was medicated was out of fear. In 2001, I was 15 years old, and my father suddenly passed away. And so the adults in my life were concerned that I wasn't really grieving or processing. I was just pretty much shut down. And my mother did what she, you know, what she thought was the right thing. She took me to a child psychologist to ultimately diagnose me with a depressive and anxiety disorder. and recommended medication. So my mother had gone from having, you know, a full family to losing a third of it. Her primary person who she would bounce things off of, ideas off of when it came to me, was gone. And I was and am an intense, intense person who feels things really deeply. And I think she was worried that if there was not an intervention, that she might lose me too. And so I ended up at a child psychiatrist because, again, my mother was just trying to do what she thought was right. And within, you know, a short appointment, 5-10 minutes, I was given a prescription for an antidepressant. And had we known what was going to happen and the consequences of these drugs, I don't think either one of us would have made the same choice.
1: Since Brooke Seam took her first antidepressant, use among teens has grown steadily. It spiked during the COVID-19 pandemic. Of course, overall mental health among Americans young and old took a nosedive during the pandemic. But the trend among teens has been worrisome for at least a decade now. Starting around 2012, suicide overtook homicide as a leading cause of death among 15 to 19-year-olds. The murder rate jumped during the pandemic, and now they're virtually tied. In the most recent big survey of high schoolers that the CDC does every few years, a quarter of students said they had seriously considered suicide, and nearly half reported feeling persistently sad or hopeless. So today on Top of Mind, how can we help youth struggling with anxiety and depression? Let's look at three areas for possible intervention. We'll tackle the role of sleep. 2/3 of American teens are chronically sleep deprived. And we'll look at the effects of social media, which seems like an obvious culprit, but outright banning it could actually make things worse for some kids. First, though, let's talk medication. A lot of doctors and families recognize that it's often an effective part of mental health treatment. I personally have taken antidepressants for years. But others worry that we are too quick to jump to prescription medications, particularly for kids. That is Brooke Seam's fear, and one she only realized in hindsight.
23: It was given to us in such a benign way that it was kind of like, why not? Who wouldn't want to not feel horrible? I had 2 drugs that I had tried, and they both gave me very, very obvious, immediate physical side effects. I was either, you know, couldn't stay awake in school, or I was so nauseous and my heart was racing. So we ended up putting me on a combination of Effexor XR and Wellbutrin XL, which were not approved for use in children and teens in 2001 and still aren't approved for use in children and teens. But nevertheless, I stayed on those same 2 drugs for the next 15 years.
1: Now, many of the antidepressants given to teens over the years have not been formally approved for use in kids, but have been shown to be safe and effective in studies done outside of the FDA approval process. So it's legal for doctors to prescribe them. In Brooke Seam's case, the drugs seemed to trigger some new health problems.
23: Within a year, I had developed a whole host of other physical issues. I had had something that was diagnosed as bile reflux disease. My thyroid started going nuts. My skin was going nuts. And we just assumed that these were all independent. No one ever, in any of the specialists I saw over the course of a couple years, suggested that maybe the antidepressants were actually causing these effects, these downstream effects, because it was gradual. And so what happened was I ended up being put on a whole bunch of other drugs in order to deal with the physical issues that had come up. So, you know, I can't say for sure whether or not it was the psychiatric drugs that caused these side effects, but I think there's a line to be drawn in between the fact that when I got off the psychiatric drugs and I got off these other drugs, the issues did not return.
1: How did the drugs affect your mental health? I mean, that was the reason that you had gone on them, right? Did you feel less depressed, less anxious? Were you better able to cope with your father's death?
23: No, not really. I just kind of felt numb and not home, which I guess could be a definition of feeling better. I mean, depending on, you know, the thing that you've gone through, you don't want to feel that pain. So I guess by that definition, I did. But I was also gone and not home. Like, it just started to cut off all of my intuition, all of my curiosity, I had no affect really up or down. So therefore there were kind of no consequences, you know? So every decision I made started to become through this lens of not only a numbing affect, but also through a lens of brokenness. Because here I had been told by all these people I'm supposed to respect and who have more training than I am that there's something fundamentally screwed up about my brain and that it's not my fault. I felt like the drugs gave me an excuse to not make an effort, to not thrive, to not deal with hard things.
1: 15 years later, she's 30 years old and really not feeling well.
23: I was having a lot of suicidal ideation, and it just kind of dawned on me one day that if the antidepressants were working, I shouldn't be this depressed. And I realized, you know, my father died at 15. I'm about to turn 30. That means that I'm entering the period in my life where I will have lived more than half my life without him. And by that same token, it means I will have lived more than half my life under the influence of a lot of drugs and a lot of powerful psychiatric drugs. And I realized that I hadn't had an unmedicated moment in my entire adult life. And given how miserable I was, that just seemed really deeply uncomfortable. And it made no sense because I was like, I don't wear the same clothes as I did when I was 15. My brain has changed. Why in the hell am I on the same cocktail of medication?
1: So she quit taking the antidepressants. She says her doctor told her to just stop instead of tapering off.
23: Given what I know now, I don't think that was a smart recommendation. And that's when I was plunged into severe antidepressant withdrawal. And my whole life changed. All I can say in a succinct way is just that these drugs affect absolutely every part of your body. And so for me, I mean, quite literally within about 6 days of getting off the drug completely, I started having very intense changes to all five of my physical senses.
1: Her thoughts of suicide intensified. She had relentless intrusive thoughts, gut problems, mood swings, and sensory changes. And this went on for more than a year.
23: I didn't really start to learn resilience until I went through antidepressant withdrawal. I mean, it's just, that is where my issue is that we are not teaching people how to handle life, and instead we are just giving them a drug. In hindsight, what I needed was time. And what I needed was for my mother, I think, to get help for herself. In which she has, and she did. We have talked extensively about the choice to medicate me and the consequences. And we both agree that had we known what we know now, we certainly would not have made the choice we made. I had gone through a major, major trauma at a very young age. And the reality was my life was not going to be derailed if my GPA dropped from a 4.0 to a 3.5. And if I needed to take some time, that's what should have happened. I should have just been given the time to work through it, and my grief should never have been medicalized. And when you have not been fully feeling your feelings because you have been medicated since you were a child, you do not have the tools to manage difficult life situations. And then you get overwhelmed, and then you take an anxiety drug, and we just end up back on the same treadmill.
1: Brooke Seam's memoir about her experience with antidepressants is called May Cause Side Effects. In 2004, not long after Seam first started taking medication, the FDA issued what's called a black box warning for antidepressants, saying that they were associated with an increased risk of suicidal thinking, feeling, and behavior in young people. Doctors quickly started prescribing less.
2: I mean, it definitely gave me pause.
1: This is Khadija Booth-Watkins.
2: And I am a child and adolescent psychiatrist at the Massachusetts General Hospital, and I'm the associate director for the Clay Center.
1: While the black box warning prompted a lot of primary care doctors to stop prescribing antidepressants to teens, many psychiatric specialists, like Dr. Booth-Watkins, dove into the FDA's data first.
2: It definitely made me want to learn more about it, again, to be able to understand what this meant, how they came about this decision. And there was enough there that made me feel comfortable that the risk of untreated depression is far greater than the risk of this potential suicidal ideation.
1: The FDA had based its black box warning on an analysis of hundreds of clinical trials done on antidepressant use by people of all ages. The increased risk of suicidal thinking or behavior was only significant for patients under 18, and it was just 2 percentage points higher than for patients who took a placebo. Plus, says Dr. Booth Watkins,
2: the idea or definition of suicidality was extremely broad. And so it obviously looked like people thinking or, you know, having suicidal thoughts, but it also could look like a kid who was angry and kicked the trash can on the way out the door. So anything that was potentially self-harming was considered suicidal thoughts. And it's also important to note that there was no acts of suicide or anyone attempting to take their lives. These were all thoughts.
1: In other words, in the hundreds of studies that prompted the FDA's warning, no one actually died by suicide. So Dr. Booth Watkins felt comfortable continuing to carefully prescribe antidepressants to her young patients. And within a few years, many other doctors followed suit. Antidepressant use among teens is much higher now than it was before the black box warning. Dr. Booth Watkins says it's a trend to watch carefully, but not necessarily cause for concern.
2: I mean, I think we should always be mindful of that and always be watchful. And mental health conditions among young people are so incredibly prevalent, more prevalent than strep throat. So it's encouraging that we're now identifying kids that need treatment and giving them the treatment that they need. And so I think this trend has shifted because there was a period of time before the black box warning, we were seeing decreases in depression, decreases in suicidality. And then the black box warning came, and it wasn't that we were curing kids. It wasn't that there was no more depression. It's just that now we were afraid to use the medication that also could potentially have a similar side effect that we're trying to avoid.
1: And now things are ticking back up since the pandemic. Things have sort of...
2: And we're more educated. We're more kind of thoughtful about thinking about the risk versus the benefit. Because again, having an untreated kid with depression could potentially be life-threatening.
1: So describe for me a patient situation where you would really be recommending medication. What would have to be in place for you to say, yeah, I really think we ought to add some meds to this mix?
2: I mean, definitely if we're dealing with safety concerns and issues in terms of increasing aggression, suicidal ideation, or even suicidal, you know, behaviors. But also if kids are incredibly depressed, they don't have any energy, they can't make it to school, they're no longer wanting to play on the sports, they're no longer enjoying things they used to enjoy, they're having suicidal thoughts, even if it's passive, like, I just wish I weren't here, maybe life would be better without me. And so when you have a kid coming in and they're suffering, there's impairment in their functioning at home or school, you know, when a child misses 6 months of life, meaning misses because they're physically absent or missing because they're withdrawn and they're isolated, missing because they're just not mentally present, but they're so preoccupied with their thoughts or their worries, this is huge. Thinking about missing, you know, the first half of freshman year college or the first half of, you know, freshman year high school or transition from middle to high school, those are big milestones. Even when we think socially, like the social circles and kids change so dramatically and so quickly, if you're missing, you've missed out.
1: Dr. Booth Watkins, do you find yourself more often encouraging parents to try medication for their kids or trying to discourage them from the medication that they sort of came in thinking was the answer?
2: You know, this is a little bit tricky because often by the time they reach me, things are pretty severe. So usually it is me making a medication recommendation, and it's never really medication in isolation. It usually is medication plus some sort of therapy because pills aren't skills. But, you know, I have not seen a child in my practice, in the clinic, that I felt like, well, I don't understand why they're here. They don't all need medication, but they all need some sort of support. So while I might say to them, you know, I know you came here to talk about medication, but I really think this is something that doesn't meet the level in terms of when we think about risk versus the benefit. I really think that we should try these steps first. And of course, if you want to come back and talk about it some more, like if these symptoms aren't going away and it's getting in the way of life, then we should talk about it again. So all of the kids that come to see me don't necessarily require a psychopharm intervention, but they require something.
1: What are some of the specific skills that you're really keen to see these young people that they just really need to have in order to be well mentally?
2: So one of the things that we talk a lot about is really how do we build resilience? It kind of sounds like a buzzword, but it's real. Resilience helps us to not be so impacted by adversity, but it also helps us to, if we are impacted, to really be able to bounce back without so much disruption in our lives. And so if we are doing things like maintaining connection, like meaningful connection, and that was partly what made COVID so difficult. We weren't able to keep those connections. We had to take time to figure out how to reconnect in a safe way. But also things like, you know, teaching kids how to be flexible and see a different perspective, how to regulate their emotions. So that would look like us as adults, you know, showing how we regulate our emotions when we're angry, showing what coping skills we use, you know, while acknowledging like we're human and we sometimes also get angry.
0: What are some of the concerns that you're hearing from parents and patients? So when they come to you and you're having this conversation about we need help, what are some of the more common questions and concerns that they voice?
2: As it relates specifically to the medication, there's no medication without risk, without potential side effects. And at the core, they're just worried about safety. You know, is my child going to be addicted? Is it going to change their personality? I have a friend who has a son and maybe, you know, they look like a zombie the last time I saw them. Is that going to happen to my child? And will they need it forever? Are there alternatives to this? Like, is there something else we can do instead of medication? How long is it going to take to work? Like, these are the questions that they want to know. They want to have all of the information that they need to make the best decision for their child.
0: What does working look like? How do you know that the medication is working well enough to continue with it in a teenager?
2: You know, ideally you want a teenager to be functioning at like 98, 99, 100% of their best self. You know, I'm not as sad as I used to be, but I'm still sad. That to me is not the definition of working. I'm not as anxious as I used to be, but I'm still anxious. I still can't do certain things. I'm still avoiding certain things. That's not working. Working is that the symptoms are resolved. Again, recognizing that some of these things are natural parts of life. We're naturally wired to be anxious at times. We're naturally wired to be sad when sad things happen. The natural emotions are okay. But, you know, you want them to be living their best life, going to school, socializing with friends, doing extracurricular activities, thinking about their future, not being irritable, not being on edge, in a way that is consistent.
0: So I was going to say, like, where is this magic medicine? No irritability.
2: It does not exist. It does not exist. And you know, that is different from every day, like, cranky, we're walking on eggshells. We don't know what to say because it's never the right thing. Yeah. You know, that's very different.
0: What if on the medication, it's not walking on eggshells all the time, but it's kind of numbed out, kind of like you're not having the intensity of that, but it's also, you know, their affect has changed or they're sort of a zombie, right? Is some of that sort of just inherent in antidepressant use that it kind of, it's intended to sort of flatten things out a little bit? And is that acceptable? And, you know, does that look like working in your mind?
2: Yeah, we don't want to make any zombies. That is definitely not the definition
0: of course not.
2: Of working. And whether it is an antidepressant or a stimulant for ADHD, you know, that is to me a side effect and an undesired and an intolerable side effect.
0: So do you think it's important then that there be a reassessment or like how common would you say it is that a teen might go on it at 16 and then suddenly they're 28 or 35 and they've kind of always been medicated? Maybe it's working, maybe it's not, but it's sort of like once I was on this train, I was kind of on it, you know? Is that a common thing?
2: So there should always be a constant and ongoing assessment and reassessment of how things are going. And definitely if there's been sustained progress, then there's a period where we start talking about, let's talk about discontinuing the medication. Mm-hmm. I typically go down slowly in the same way.
0: You step down dosage.
2: Right. So we step down. And so that usually makes it tolerable. The medications that have a shorter life, it feels more like a jolt, but typically stepping down in small increments over an extended period mm-hmm. of time usually kind of mitigates that outcome.
0: So what is giving you hope right now when you look at the state of your patients and what you can offer them?
2: I mean, first and foremost, what gives me hope is that patients, families are talking about mental health and mental illness. They are open to having conversations about how we can best support these young people. And the fact that kids are just feeling empowered to advocate for themselves and to be able to talk about how they feel. I can't tell you how many kids come into my office and my parents are like, well, I say, why are you here? And they turn and look at the kid and they're like, well, they said that they wanted to come in for an evaluation. Kids are asking to be seen and asking for support in a way that I think that they weren't doing before, because we just weren't even talking about it in the same way that we're talking about it now.
0: Dr. Booth Watkins, this has been great. Thank you so much for your time today. I really appreciate it.
2: Oh, thank you for having me. I appreciate you inviting me to talk about this topic that is so important.
1: Khadija Booth Watkins is a child psychiatrist at Massachusetts General Hospital and associate director of the Clay Center for Young Healthy Minds. So that regular CDC study of teens that I mentioned earlier found that in 2021, almost a third of high schoolers reported that their mental health was poor all or most of the time in the past month. Now, that study also found
20: only 23% of high schoolers were getting at least 8 hours of sleep on school nights, and that's the minimum they should be getting. So we know that the highest risk of suicide is during those preteen to young adulthood years. And we also know that teens tend to be the most sleep deprived of any age group.
1: How does sleep impact the mental health of American youth? And are our assumptions about teenagers and sleep getting in the way of a potential solution? That's coming up on Top of Mind. I'm Julie Rose.
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4: 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And turns out, Ali Condi, author of the hit series Matched, sometimes feels the same way. 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
20: I'm Lisa L. Lewis. I am the author of The Sleep Deprived Teen. I am a parenting journalist. I'm a parent, and I have also become a teen sleep expert these last several years. This specific topic of teen sleep really hit our household in a big way in the fall of 2015. And that's because that was when my oldest of my two kids, my son, was entering high school. And at that point, in our local public school district in California, high school started at 7:30 in the morning. So that was super early. It was earlier than I had gone to high school way back in the day. It was also earlier than any of the other start times he'd had going through the system. So I could see, just as a parent who was the person driving him to school every day, we were leaving the house at 7:10. You know, he'd be sitting there in the car next to me, but he was pretty quiet and subdued. He was hardly what I would call alert and ready for a full day of learning. So it was pretty obvious that this just was not an optimal time for him, and it really quickly was starting to feel too early for me too.
0: Were there other parents having the same concerns? Like when you started asking around, was anyone else sort of being like, yeah?
20: Yeah, absolutely. What I found was that everyone was just sort of, in a sense, quietly suffering. You know, you have to get your kid to school at whatever the established start time is. And so there were some parents where it turned out, you know, yeah, they were having issues. Their kid was chronically tardy because they just had the hardest time getting their kid up in the morning. Some parents were doing, like, not taking a first period or perhaps taking a class online, which you could do asynchronously. So, I mean, these kind of workarounds existed, but that was in response to a start time that was far from ideal. And the sleep loss that, you know, parents were seeing in their teens as a result.
1: Things came to a head when that same year her son started high school, the school district experienced a cluster of suicides.
20: When something like that happens, when there is a suicide or, God forbid, more than one, the ripple effects are huge. So in the community where we lived, it was absolutely a case where if you didn't know the family directly, you knew somebody who did. Sleep absolutely is a component of mental health. And when you are sleep deprived, unfortunately, it does increase the risk of suicidality. That's one of the first questions that, you know, a medical professional will ask when they are talking to somebody who is suicidal, because when you have gotten enough sleep, it does sort of boost your emotional resiliency. The flip side, when you have not gotten enough sleep, it does exacerbate symptoms of depression, anxiety, suicidality, and there actually has been shown to be a dose-response relationship that as sleep goes down, the risk of suicide goes up. And so, of course, as a

0: fully functioning, fully mature prefrontal cortex the way we do as adults, because that's what helps temper that increase in emotionality. And our teens are in the midst of this multi-year process of brain redevelopment, in addition to everything else, all the massive transformation that's going on during the teen years. So in a sense, they're even less well-equipped to deal with sleep deprivation.
1: Now, the solution here might seem pretty simple. If teens have to get up early for school, they should just go to bed earlier. And yeah, that occurred to Lewis.
0: But there are a couple of basics to keep in mind when it comes to teen sleep. The first is teens do have this shift to a later sleep schedule.
1: A teen's circadian rhythm changes during puberty. Melatonin, which is the body's natural hormone to cue sleep, starts to release later at night and lasts later into the morning.
0: So because of this change in the timing of when melatonin is released, teens are not feeling sleepy until about 11 o'clock at night. That's very different than the natural bedtime for a younger child. So you can't just put a teen to bed at 9 o'clock as if you could just do that with a teen anyway, just, you know, enforce a bedtime. But unless they're incredibly, you know, absolutely ongoingly sleep deprived, they're just going to lay there and stare at the ceiling. The other piece, though, is that teens need more sleep than we do as adults. They start looking like adults, but they are not yet adults, and they don't yet have adult sleep needs. So up until age 18, teens should be getting 8 to 10 hours of sleep every single night. 8 hours is the minimum. So when you keep in mind how much sleep teens should be getting, the fact that their sleep is often squeezed on both ends with early start times in the morning, activities and homework load and all the other things that they're doing, you can see how difficult it can be for them to be getting enough sleep. The body of research on teen sleep actually goes back to the mid-1970s. That's when the first really interesting teen sleep study was done at Stanford. I've got a chapter about this in my book, The Sleep Deprived Teen. It was called the Stanford Summer Sleep Camp, and it was actually set up to be fun so that for the kids it sort of, you know, loosely resembled being at summer camp, but it was actually a long-term sleep study. And that's really when some of the first insights were gleaned into the fact that teen sleep was different than kids' sleep.
1: The sleep camp ran for 10 years, and the same group of kids and teens came back every summer to sleep in a dorm outfitted as a sleep lab.
0: And when I talked to one of the former campers, who of course now is an adult, he really remembered it fondly as being a lot of fun. You know, they'd go and play volleyball, and they'd go bowling and things like that. But the whole time they had these electrodes attached to their heads.
1: The electrodes were glued to their faces and hair with these wires dangling off. So these kids would spend their days running around campus with their camp counselors, who were mostly undergraduate student researchers, and these electrode ponytails dangling from their heads. Amused Stanford students who caught glimpses of the kids on campus nicknamed them the Trodes, says Lewis.
0: And it was really sort of funny to envision what it must have been like. So every 2 hours, they would go back, they would take naps, and they would measure how long it took them to fall asleep, if indeed they did fall asleep. They'd be measured all night long. And what they found there was that when they went in to wake them at 8 in the morning, the kids would all be awake. The teens, though, would not. You know, and this was sort of that first inkling into the fact that teens are on this later sleep schedule.
1: Finding out about the Stanford sleep camp was an important moment in Lewis's research. There she was in 2016, dragging her groggy son to high school at 7:30 in the morning. And here the science had been around for decades, showing that teens need to sleep in later. Then she learned that the American Academy of Pediatrics was already on the record back in 2014, recommending that middle and high schools start no earlier than 8:30 a.m., and yet the average start time for public high schools across the nation at that time was 8.
0: What it turned out was that these schedules were formed in many cases decades ago as a result of school districts' desire to save money and use one fleet of buses for the drop-offs and pickups at elementary and middle and high schools. And so when they were first doing this, the research into teen sleep wasn't as widely known. And so as a result, often by default, the high schoolers were put in the earliest time slot, the thought being, oh, well, they're the oldest, they should be better able to handle this. Now, of course, we know that it's actually the exact opposite, that because of this circadian rhythm shift that takes place, high schoolers should be going to school the latest. So from there, my involvement just

0: sort of snowballed. One of the articles that I wrote was an op-ed that ran in the Los Angeles Times. It was called Why Schools Should Start Later in the Day. And it happened to be read by one of our California state senators. And it just so happened that his daughter's school was in the midst of conversations about school start times. So it was an issue that resonated with him. He decided to start looking into the issue further with an eye towards introducing a bill on the topic. And that's exactly what happened.
1: The bill would require California middle and high schools to start at 8:30 or later. The state PTA supported the plan, but there was also a lot of opposition. Coaches worried how later start times would affect sports practice. Many parents were fatigued at the idea of having to rearrange their schedules.
0: Often the natural response is, oh gosh, please no, not another change.
1: The state teachers union and school board association also opposed the bill, preferring to leave start times up to local schools and families. Ultimately, the governor vetoed it. And after a few more years of wrangling, a proposal to start high school at 8:30 and middle schools a bit earlier at 8 a.m. made it through the legislature and was signed into law by a new governor.
0: So California was the first in the entire country to do so. Second state, which did so last year, is Florida. There's a three-year implementation window, so it doesn't go into effect until 2026. But once that happens, the impact in terms of the number of students who will benefit from this is huge.
2: What difference has it made since 2019 when California passed that law that said that all high schools can't start any earlier than 8:30 and middle schools can't start any earlier than 8 a.m.? Has it really made that much of a difference?
0: So this is only the second school year that this has been in effect. However, I can tell you that consistently when these school districts have been studied after the fact, when they've moved to later start times, they have found time and time again that students get more sleep. They found the teachers were as well. So just as a data point, there was one district in Colorado, Cherry Creek. They made this change in 2017. And what they found was that high schoolers were getting an average of 45 to 50 minutes more sleep as a result. And that's huge.
2: Really? I mean, it doesn't sound that huge.
0: That, almost an hour. 45 to 50 more minutes sleep? Well, if you think about setting your alarm and getting up deliberately 50 minutes earlier tomorrow than your natural wake time, you will probably notice a difference. And that kind of magnitude is actually a tremendous improvement when you talk about change. It's not an incremental, 5-minute change. 45 to 50 more minutes makes a huge difference.
2: Yeah. So Lisa Lewis, besides trying to find a school that starts later or trying to get your school to start later, are there other things that parents can think about doing to improve the quality of their teens' sleep?
0: Tech use can be a huge piece of this equation when you're talking about not just mental health, but also sleep. And of course, the three are so closely intertwined. So the American Academy of Pediatrics recommends no tech use an hour before bedtime. Well, what do you do in that hour instead? Build in some wind down time and specifically a wind down routine. So use that hour before bed to help make that transition. And maybe it's reading an old school book. Maybe it's listening to music. Maybe it's taking a warm bath or doing some sort of, meditation. And then, of course, ideally having them be the driver of this, because particularly as our kids get older, we're not going to be as involved in every aspect. And they need to figure out what works for them. They need to help develop these habits because ultimately we will not be there to say, lights out.
2: Lisa L. Lewis is a parent journalist and author of The Sleep-Deprived Teen, Why Our Teenagers Are So Tired and How Parents and Schools Can Help Them Thrive. Thank you so much for your time today, Lisa. I really enjoyed speaking with you.
0: Thank you so much.
1: When researchers ask parents to list concerns that they have about their kids, two issues tend to come out on top: mental health and technology use, especially social media. And for many, the two are connected. Most parents think social media makes children's mental health worse. But if you take away social media for some kids, their depression's going to get worse. So what is social media really doing to teens? That's next on Top of Mind. I'm Julie Rose.
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6: 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At the end of the story, Macy said softly, 'Stephanie Roth loves me, and she loves you too, Grandma.' That is why I do what I do."
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2: Sarah Coyne, a professor in the School of Family Life at Brigham Young University, has become one of the most prolific researchers on how social media affects teens, but it almost didn't happen.
8: I remember I had a student, his name was David Grant, undergraduate student at BYU, and it was probably about 2012-ish, who came to me and said, "You know, this Facebook thing is a big deal. We should do research on it." And I was like, okay, I guess. So we did a little study. I think it was about romantic relationships on social media. And turned out to be a huge, huge part of my research, because now I do lots and lots of research on social media. Obviously, it did not go away. It's a thing. It's a very big deal right now.
9: Yeah. In hindsight, it's like, oh, it's a good thing we got on the train.
8: Yeah, exactly.
9: Did you have some expectations going into it, of some assumptions that you were making about what you would find?
8: Sure. So as a researcher, you always have hypotheses, right? It's good science. So we expected that higher social media use over time would be related to higher depression and anxiety, and the effect might be stronger for girls than boys. So those were our hypotheses.
9: Did they all play out the way you expected?
8: No, they did not.
2: Okay, so let's break this down. There is a lot of research out there showing that social media use correlates with worse mental health outcomes for teens. That's why social media CEOs keep getting grilled by Congress, and dozens of states are suing the companies for endangering young people. But those findings typically come from comparing large groups of young people and looking for trends in their social media use and mental health. Sarah Coyne has done those studies, too.
8: And when we looked at comparisons across people, we found similar things that other people had found. Yes, there was a correlation between time spent on social media and depression and anxiety. However, we did something really unique in this study. It's called Within Persons. And what that means is I'm able to look at my own individual change. So I, Sarah, over time, I can say, okay, if in a particular year I'm using social media at really high levels, you might expect the next year my mental health would be worse. But then I get it under control and I'm like, you know what? I'm going to use less social media this next year. You'd expect my own depression, anxiety would also decrease. Mm. So we were able to look at that within person on that individual level. And that's where everything fell apart. We didn't find anything that we expected. So time spent on social media was not related to depression or anxiety over time on an individual level across the entirety of adolescence.
2: Her findings were only possible because she got in on the ground floor of a pretty unusual research study.
8: It was called the Flourishing Families Project. It involved 500 adolescents in the Seattle, Washington area. And we followed them from about age 10 until about 21. And we were able to look at longitudinal impacts of social media across the course of adolescence, which is a pretty unique data set at the time.
9: Interesting. So does that mean that social media is just completely harmless then?
8: I think that'd be super naive to say that, right? What I took from that study is it's not necessarily about time, right? Because, I mean, think about all the different ways we use social media. So I'll take us again. I don't know what you do on social media, Julie.
9: But I do a lot of scrolling.
8: All right. Let's say you do a lot of scrolling. Let's say you do a lot of doom scrolling. And let's say you're getting cyberbullied and you're posting your podcast. And then you're like, nobody even listened to it. That's so mean. Right.
9: Or they don't like the way we did it.
8: Or they don't like the way you did it, or fill in the blank. Right. So you're having these negative experiences. Let's say you spend an hour doing that.
9: Okay.
8: And let's say I spend an hour on social media, and I'm having these amazing experiences. I'm connecting with my family that live in England. I'm talking to old friends. I feel uplifted and happy, and, you know, so it's not necessarily about time. It's perhaps about the way we use it. And that's, you know, what we're trying to look at now.
9: Why is this not the story that we're hearing so typically out there in the world, though? I mean, the message is, generally speaking, social media is terrible for you, no matter what. Why do you think that's the case, if what you're finding is that actually it's way more complicated than that? In some cases, social media can be good for you.
8: Social media is a really easy scapegoat. So, I mean, these are companies that are making billions of dollars. It's really easy to want to blame them, right? When we see this mental health crisis and say, aha, you're the easy villain. Let's just get rid of social media and everything will be fine. And nobody wants to hear about, well, it actually is really nuanced and complex and depends on the teenager and what they're doing. And actually, if you take away social media for some kids, their depression's going to get worse.
9: Like, what would be that situation?
8: So let's say you've got a kid, and this is what we found in our study, comes from a really chaotic home, okay? They've got parents that aren't really very nurturing, kind of dismissive, and so just tough life. And so what we think, right, for this particular group, when they go on social media, they can have more positive connections, they feel a place to belong, cope with some of the stress that they feel at home, and so on.
9: So they're finding communities.
8: Yeah, they're finding community and belonging.
9: Interesting.
8: Yeah.
9: Okay.
8: And so it kind of is a replacement for what they're missing out at home. And so they do a lot better than, say, kids who don't use social media at all. So their depression and anxiety is lower, right, for this particular group.
9: The implication there, then, is that broad policies can actually lead to, can cause harm in some kids. And in some cases, it's kids who are at particular high risk for other really negative life outcomes.
8: Absolutely. Yeah, so we did another study where we looked at transgender and non-binary adolescents and their use of social media and mental health. And we asked them all sorts of questions, but the one that stood out to me is we asked them how often they were taking intentional breaks from their phones. For cisgender kids, taking intentional breaks from your phone was a good thing, related to less depression and anxiety. For transgender and non-binary kids, taking breaks from your phone and social media specifically related to way higher depression and anxiety. These are a group of kids that are really high risk for depression, anxiety, suicidal ideation, and so on. And if we've really dug deep and explored, we've done focus groups with these kids, and they report such a sense of community on social media. They're often the only trans kid at school. They're often bullied. They're often rejected by their family. And so social media becomes really, really important. And so when we tell kids, just get off your phone, just use your phone less, that's good advice for many kids. But it could be devastating for other kids. And so you really need to understand the context behind what's going on.
9: What else have you found from your research creates a problematic scenario? What populations of teens and what types of uses can lead to problems?
8: We know that adolescents that are more prone to making social comparisons online tend to have worse outcomes. But there's a range, right? So it's not like every child is making social comparisons all the time. So for example, something we're exploring in our research right now is who is going to have the worst experiences on social media in terms of body image, and who's going to have the best ones. And we haven't analyzed this yet, but I can tell you our hypotheses, right? You might expect, let's say a girl who is really high in social comparison, perhaps she's following a lot of accounts that are a little more problematic in nature, so really highly filtered. Maybe she's even getting to some of the pro-anorexia sites, right, that exist that are just so damaging. You're going to expect that girl is probably going to have some really negative experiences that might relate to poor body image, disordered eating, or so on.
9: What do you think about the outright bans or some of the approaches that we've seen so far? Aside from some kids being harmed by it, do you think, for example, like a parent might want to consider just keep your kid off social media till they're 21 or till they're 18, till they leave your house, kind of a thing, right?
8: I mean, it totally depends on the kid and the parent, right? And I'm not going to tell anyone what to do. I'm in general against banning social media. I know that, so I'm from Utah, and there was a lot of talk about banning social media in this state for anyone below the age of 18. And it's a little too late. I think the best analogy for me is driving a car.
9: Uh-huh.
8: We don't just give teenagers a car and say, go for it. We train them up. You have to take classes. You have to practice. You have to do the time to learn how to be a safe driver. And then we also install safety features in cars, like seatbelts and airbags, to make them safer for people who drive it. And I feel like that's a nice way to look at social media, right? Again, it's just a tool. It can be used for good or for bad. If we don't train our adolescents and kids, they're going to crash and burn. Social media is such a huge part of adolescent life right now. And I feel like a lot of this is legislators just talking to each other without talking to teens themselves. And I really worry about that. When you actually talk to teenagers, right, they'll talk about some of the hard things. And they'll also talk about some of the great things, right? So I was talking to my daughter yesterday about Snapchat, and I know that's one that's banned in a lot of households.
9: How old is your daughter?
8: She's 16, and she uses it all the time, right? And she said, people don't even text anymore. We're all just communicating on Snapchat. And I was like, what? When did that happen? She's like, I don't know. If I wasn't on Snapchat, I would miss out on a huge piece of the social world right now. And so the conversation for me and my daughter, say, instead of banning it, because there are crazy things that you can do on Snapchat, yeah, for sure, right? We should have a lot of conversations about using it in safe ways and then keeping that line of communication open. So when something crazy does happen, and it has, that she comes to me and then we learn from it and then we grow and we move forward. And hopefully then this builds her up as a user of social media, so that when she's 21 and out of my house, she's had all this experience behind her with me kind of scaffolding, that's a developmental term, so that she's able to go out and be okay. It's scary though, Julie, it really is scary. So something that I've talked about quite a bit with our legislators in the state of Utah is requiring digital literacy classes, specifically on social media. We have some like how to use a computer and don't give out your passwords, which is great. But I think this needs to be taught from the age of like 5 and 6 about how to be a healthy media user. I think it is so important right now. We got to keep, it's got to be consistent. It's got to be early. And so we're giving them the tools so that when they do have a social media account, we know it's like 95% of teens have a social media account.
9: Yeah.
8: They can do it in a way that's a lot safer and benefits their mental health.
9: It's like, what are some of the specific things that you've worked here with your teenagers on being able to do with their social media use? Do you know the groups that your kids are following and who they're talking to on social media? Do you think parents should, I don't know the passwords and sort of frequently be kind of looking over their kids' shoulders at their social media activity?
8: You know, I did that for my first kid, and it kind of backfired on me. Yeah, and I found that he was creating fake accounts
9: trying to
8: get
9: trick
8: around
9: you out.
8: Me,
9: yeah.
8: And I'd put more limits on, and it would backfire, and we were fighting about it all the time, and he was getting into all this content anyway, and I was doing this study, and it was this national study on adolescence, and I was looking at parenting around media, right? And it found that those parents that had the strictest rules around media actually had the most depressed kids, most anxious kids. And I realized after I published that study, I'm like, I need to back off a little bit. And so I'm friends with him on all the accounts. He's 19 now, so he's an adult. But at the time, I think he was 16, 17. Backed off. I'm still friends with him, but there were less limits. And I just worked on our relationship. And I noticed he started coming to me more about some things he was seeing. And I got our relationship back, and that mattered more to me. So I have not, I've given my current 16 and 13 year olds, who are both on social media, a little more autonomy. But again, we do a lot more of that discussion, critical thinking, talking than me just monitoring everything.
9: Do you handle it differently with your 13-year-old and your 16-year-old?
8: Yes.
9: 13 might sound young to some parents out there.
8: Yes, for sure.
9: What are your thoughts on, and what have you found in your research and then in your personal experience with regard to younger teens and social media?
8: Yeah. So I think for a younger kid, when they're first getting on social media, you kind of want more of that scaffolding in place. Have more limits, have more rules, be more present. And then kind of back off. Again, we don't hand the keys to the car to the kid that first day. So, and maybe this is what I want to end with, right? As a parent, none of us think we're doing it right. What we find in our studies is that most parents feel really guilty over this topic. We all think we're messing up somehow, and we all worry our kids are on social media too much, right? Realistically, we're doing better than we think we are. And when we study depression and anxiety and media and all these things, the number one predictor of healthy kids is the parent-child relationship. It's if you're being a warm, involved parent, that tends to predict lower levels of depression and anxiety far more than the amount of time social media does. So if you're there for your kids, if you're working on that relationship, talking to your kids, keeping that open format, they'll most likely be okay. And they'll come to you when there's problems. You're doing better than you think you are.
9: Sarah Coyne is a professor of human development at Brigham Young University, studies the effects of media on kids and teens. Thank you so much for taking time today, Professor.
8: You are very welcome.
10: 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I'm Julie Rose. We'll talk soon.
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9: I'm Julie Rose. Life feels heavy for a lot of us right now. The news is overwhelming. Conversations are risky. 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
9: But I don't want to give up on connection. And ignoring the news only makes me feel more powerless. 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
14: We don't have to change our mind. We don't have to compromise. We're trying to construct a bridge to the next conversation.
9: And we're exploring tough topics with nuance and an open mind.
15: What we have is not a politician's problem. We have an incentives problem. And we can't expect different results unless and until we change the rules of that system.
9: We're out to become better citizens, kinder neighbors, and more effective advocates for the things that matter most. It all starts right after the news.
16: BBC News with Govinda Gill. The head of the American CIA has gone to Cuba to say that the US is prepared to engage on economic and security issues, but only if Havana makes fundamental changes. The CIA boss, John Ratcliffe, delivered his message to leaders, including his Cuban counterpart, the Interior Minister. Cuba said the meeting was an attempt to improve dialogue. Our Cuba correspondent, Will Grant, has the details.
17: The visit by the head of the CIA to Havana is a significant development in a moment in which the Cuban government, by its own admission, has run desperately low on fuel. In a statement on the state-run newspaper Granma, the Cuban authorities said that they had approved a meeting in Havana with the director of the CIA, John Radcliffe, following a request by the United States. The meeting comes shortly after the Cuban energy minister, Vicente de la Orlevi, said that the island had, in effect, completely run out of fuel oil and diesel.
16: As Donald Trump heads into the final day of his trip to China, the two sides are offering different narratives of the visit so far. Chinese state media said Mr. Xi had warned that the issue of Taiwan could bring the two countries into conflict. Mr. Trump later told Fox News that Mr. Xi had offered his help to open the Strait of Hormuz. Laura Bicker is in Beijing.
18: The talks lasted more than 2 hours, longer than expected. It's thought President Xi pushed the US to stop its arms sales to Taiwan, the self-governing island Beijing claims as its own. The White House said both sides also discussed the war in Iran and potential trade deals. So far, there has been no detail, no clear outcome.
16: A key rival to replace the British Prime Minister, Keir Starmer, has confirmed that he will try to re-enter Parliament. Andy Burnham, the Mayor of Greater Manchester, is seen as the most serious challenger in the Labour Party to Sir Keir. Here's our political correspondent, Rob Watson.
19: This is a hugely important development, Janata, in this sort of long-running political drama. And that's because Andy Burnham is undoubtedly the favourite of most Labour Party MPs, activists, to succeed Keir Starmer. In order to do that, though, the rules stipulate that he has to be an MP first. And so that's why this development is important, that it looks like he's going to be competing in a by-election for a seat, actually somewhere in the Manchester area. He still has to win that by-election because Reform, the populist right movement, are doing very well in Manchester.
16: A UN-sponsored report says Somalia is facing its worst hunger crisis in years, with a high risk of famine in a southern district. The report warns the East African nation is facing a similar fate to 4 years ago, when a quarter of a million people died from famine. This is the World News from the BBC.
20: I'm Julie Rose, and this is Top of Mind. I have been a radio journalist for 2 decades, but a few years ago, I found myself avoiding the news for long stretches because of how depressing and divisive it all seems. I still wanted to be informed and engaged on important issues, though, and I figured I couldn't be alone in that. So we created this podcast. Each week, we tackle one tough topic in a way that will challenge you, help you feel more empathy, and empower you to become a better citizen, a kinder neighbor, and a more effective advocate. Today, does democracy die in darkness?
21: We needed to find out where that money was being spent. So that was the impetus for the OPRAs.
20: OPRA is the Open Public Records Act in the state of New Jersey. And this is Anne Mabry.
21: I'm from Newark, New Jersey, which has been my home for the past 30 plus years. And for those same 30 plus years, I've been a professor of English as a second language at a small college in Jersey City.
20: Called NJCU, New Jersey City University. It's a state school. In 2021, Mabry and a few other faculty began to suspect that the university's financial situation was more serious than officials were letting on.
21: We were aware that the president at that time at New Jersey City University was on a kind of spending spree. I mean, it was kind of common knowledge, but we didn't know exactly how the money was being spent.
20: Enter OPRA.
21: Enter OPRA. And I had no idea how to file them.
20: How did you do it?
21: I Googled it.
20: As a state school, NJCU is funded by tax dollars, so it's considered a government entity subject to open records laws.
21: We heard there was very, very generous raises given by the president to her leadership team. So we asked for their salaries from a certain period of time, and we got it. We also learned that they used these credit cards when they traveled. There were all kinds of Grubhub charges, all limousine charges, Amazon gift charges.
20: And what was all this adding up to you?
21: That there was no checks and balances on the way money was being spent.
9: The information Mabry's group uncovered set off a chain reaction that led to leadership changes at the university and intervention by the state legislature. Without the public's ability to request government documents, Mabry doubts any of that would have happened.
21: I don't think that institutions by nature gravitate towards transparency. That's why the OPRAH is so, so important. You could go to City Hall and you can speak in all the city council meetings you want. But if you don't have a tool to specifically expose corruption or malfeasance, you have no way to keep government accountable. If you can't keep government accountable, then we don't have a democracy.
9: We take the need for transparency as a given in the United States. Democracy dies in darkness, as the Washington Post tagline goes. Former U.S. Supreme Court Justice Louis Brandeis famously said, "Sunlight is the best disinfectant." And our instinct is that more is better. Nothing good happens in secret, right? But America's Constitution was drafted in secret. George Washington ordered the doors locked, curtains drawn, and prohibited the founders from speaking a word of their deliberations to anyone outside the room. The system of democratic governance we revere today is a direct result of that secrecy. So how do we square that? Was it just an historical anomaly? Or are there cases where even today, openness can be bad for democracy?
0: I do think there's got to be ways to have conversations that are not necessarily on the record.
9: At every level of government in this country, elected officials are grappling with where to draw the line on transparency.
1: If everything you say is going to be made, you know, possibly put on the front page of the paper, you are just going to be far more restricted in what you publicly share about what you think about something or potential ideas or solutions.
22: If people can just ask for anything and everything, it creates tremendous cost for the government, money which could be better spent elsewhere. The problem is you got enough bad actors to create problems.
9: When does transparency matter most in a democracy? And what's the right balance? We'll hear a range of perspectives today, including from state lawmakers currently wrestling with these questions. But first, Anne Mabry and the case for openness.
21: NJCU Now is probably more transparent because they have to be more transparent.
9: The spending patterns revealed through the records Mabry requested fueled concerns that university officials were downplaying the seriousness of the budget crisis. The faculty held a vote of no confidence in NJCU's president, who later resigned. A state investigation found the university's government-appointed board had failed to properly oversee the finances. In 2023, the New Jersey legislature passed laws to strengthen oversight of spending at state universities.
21: It was gratifying. However, it was, how can I say this? It was a bittersweet victory because what happened is that on December 14th, 40 people were retrenched, 40 faculty were retrenched, which is basically you're put on notice that you're being let go.
9: Cost cutting.
21: So I was one of them.
9: Did you feel like it was retaliation for having raised the alarm?
21: I can't rule it out because my retrenchment was walked back.
9: Mabry was allowed to stay on teaching English as a second language, but she ultimately found the proposed cuts to her program untenable.
21: So I retired. But do I regret it? Not. No, I don't regret it at all.
9: OPRAH is New Jersey's open records law, but every state has one. Congress kicked off the trend in the 1960s when it passed the Freedom of Information Act, or FOIA, giving the public the right to request records from federal agencies. States followed suit with laws governing access to state and local records. They have different acronyms like OPRAH, PRA, FOIL, or GRAMMA. And they all have different parameters that are constantly being tweaked by state lawmakers and lamented by government offices overwhelmed with public records requests, often from political opponents digging for dirt or private companies looking for business opportunities.
21: I understand all that, but that's an okay price to pay for the benefit of all the other benefits that come with the Open Records Act. If you take away that only tool we have, then it's over. Citizens are disarmed completely from being able to get any kind of transparency in the public institutions.
9: Do you think fundamentally government can't be trusted to do the right thing on its own?
21: No, I don't. I mean, that's a very pessimistic, very dark view. But I just think that public institutions, like I said earlier, they don't naturally gravitate towards transparency. I don't think they can actually be trusted.
9: Ann Mabry lives in New Jersey. Do you trust the government to do the right thing? Only 1 in 6 Americans do, according to Pew Research, and that's an historic low since pollsters started asking the question in the 1950s. But the American colonists back in the day could relate, says historian Caitlin Carter.
4: At the heart of a lot of the frustrations that rebelling colonists had were with this claim that the British Parliament represented their best interests. They just feel like there's a lot of backroom maneuvering, and they don't like that.
9: So why then did the founding fathers turn to secrecy when they got the chance to write a new constitution? I'm Julie Rose. This is Top of Mind.

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5: On this podcast, we are careful not to take a side, but you should probably know that when it comes to government transparency, I personally lean pretty strongly in the direction of yes, more please. I'm a journalist. Secrecy always makes me suspicious. Caitlin Carter admits she had a similar bias when she started researching the history of this.
6: I really came into it thinking transparency is always the best policy, and that, you know, the more transparency, the better for democracy. And I was surprised over the course of the project, because I wouldn't say I completely changed my mind about that at all, but I definitely think about it now in a lot more nuanced of a way and questioned a lot of the assumptions that I had going in.
5: Carter is a professor of history at the University of Notre Dame.
6: And my book, which just came out with Yale University Press, is called Democracy in Darkness, Secrecy and Transparency in the Age of Revolutions. And the first thing I noticed was just that how much anxiety you could see at the time about secrecy in government, and that seemed to be something kind of new in the 18th century at this moment when these revolutions are kind of getting off the ground. And this is true in France, colonial United States, or pre-United States, and in Great Britain itself. You know, a lot of expression of concern about, well, why are there secrets in the government? And it really gets linked to this idea, if government is supposed to be for the people and is going to be by and for the people, then there shouldn't really be a place for secrecy in it, that it really demands transparency. But then we get to the Constitutional Convention after the American Revolution in 1787, and I then found, well, then they met behind closed doors, kind of despite all of this angst about secrecy in the government. And that posed a real puzzle for me. I had to start looking at, well, why did they do that? And how did they justify that? So the Constitutional Convention gathered in Philadelphia over the summer of 1787. There were 55 delegates who made their way there, and almost immediately they adopted rules to keep their meetings secret and to kind of be bound by an oath of secrecy to not convey what was being discussed in the meeting there that summer. Despite it being a very hot, sticky summer in Philadelphia, they met behind closed doors. They closed the curtains. They had guards planted outside. So they're very, very cautious about keeping this under wraps. And if you look into some of the letters that these delegates wrote to their friends, colleagues, or constituents kind of explaining why they couldn't give any information, we can start to see some hints of maybe why they decided to do that.
7: So what was the justification? And this is, of course, like, these are the founding fathers, right? So there was Ben Franklin was there, and George Washington, and not Thomas Jefferson. He wasn't there, right?
6: He was not there. Yeah, Thomas Jefferson was in Paris at the time. And in fact, one of the letters that really gets at some of the thinking of these delegates is written by James Madison to Thomas Jefferson, telling him, I'm so sorry, I can't send you any information about what we're doing. And in that letter, he says the reason for that is, one, to prevent any confusion or kind of speculation out of doors, so among the general population. populace. And the second, which is what I think is really interesting and important, is he said, meeting in secret is going to allow us to have unbiased discussion here in this meeting. And other delegates wrote similar explanations in their letters home. And I think what they meant by that was that they intended to kind of insulate their conversation from outside influence or pressure. So sort of create an environment where they could compromise, change their minds, cut deals, and not have to constantly think about or go back to their constituents or a broader public, and instead focus on the task at hand and do what they felt was the wisest and best decision that they could make.
7: Did they not feel like it was their job to do exactly what their constituents wanted them to do, though? I mean, wouldn't that... Like, if you're trying to keep it under wraps, then to some extent you're saying, I need to be able to make the best deal that I think is the best deal, regardless of what the... And I know it's going to make my home folks angry, so I don't want them to know until it's already done.
6: Yeah, absolutely.
7: That seems sort of anathema to the idea of democracy, right?
6: Well, sort of. So in my book, I talk about how there are multiple ways of viewing how representatives should work in the best interest of the people. So one view is exactly how you describe, which is that representatives who are working in the name of the people, that they should be reflecting exactly what their constituents want, and that they should be going and seeking out that opinion and then using that as the basis to make their decisions. But then you also have another view, which is held by someone like James Madison going into the Constitutional Convention, which is that, you know, actually being having a representative government can improve on direct democracy, because sometimes the people themselves don't even know what would be in their best interest or best for them. So as a representative, you've been chosen because you have a broader view, you are educated, all of these things. And then you come as representatives together, and there is where you have the widest view. You have a calm deliberation, and you can come to the best and wisest decisions in the common good. So they're really acting under that kind of vision of what representative government should look like.
7: Yeah. Was this a unanimous idea that is what it means? That, I mean, because it is what we have today in America, which is to a large extent the say that we get as the people is when we vote for somebody.
6: Yeah.
7: And we can write letters and make phone calls, but at the end of the day, it's that member of Congress who's pushing the button one way or the other.
6: Yes, yeah, absolutely. I think that these two visions for how a representative should function in order to represent the best interest of the people, they still exist and they're still in tension. Hmm. You know, I think that a lot of, when I talk to my students about this, you know, a lot of students are like, well, we do expect our representatives to do what we want them to do.
7: Yeah.
6: You know, and that's why we have things like public opinion polling. You know, we want them to follow these things. And then, you know, as you say, practically speaking, there's actually a lot of room for an elected official to, you know, sometimes what they even tell each other in hard votes, vote their conscience,
7: right.
6: You know, and not have to constantly go back and like poll your district on every single issue, partly because that's impractical, but also it is related to this theory of how the best decisions would actually get made in the interest of the people.
7: So with the Constitutional Convention then, was this something that the public was upset about, that their founders were crafting a new constitution behind completely closed doors, no leaks allowed?
6: Yeah, well, I mean, it's interesting because while the meetings are happening, we really don't know how the public felt about it, because for the most part, the public didn't really know what was happening.
7: Wow.
6: So in that sense, it really had an effect. I mean, there's some newspapers over the summer that are reporting that a meeting is happening and noting that it is in secret. Some of those papers note that basically to say, oh, that must mean it's very important, and kind of move on. Mm-hmm. Other newspapers noted, and with some concern, kind of wondering with a little bit of suspicion what's actually happening. But for the most part, there aren't that many leaks at all through the summer, and there's not a lot of discussion about it. So it's really once the Constitution gets published for the public to actually look at, then you see a big swell of criticism for them having met behind closed doors. And that really becomes very strong as the anti-federalist movement sort of begins again the Constitution and going into the ratification debate.
7: Did all of that secrecy lead to any benefits that we can say? Like, what do you, I mean, is it possible that the founders would not have been able to agree on a constitution without the ability to sort of not be held accountable in the moment by the people outside the room?
6: James Madison certainly thought so. Later in his life, he actually wrote that he thinks there would have been no constitution had they not met in secret. And I think, you know, we could debate that, but I often ask my students today, you know, can you imagine if there was a new constitutional convention held today and it was held behind closed doors? And, you know, everyone says, no, I can't even imagine that would be completely rejected by people as illegitimate. But then at the same time, they say, but if there were open doors, I don't see how they would get anything done. I don't see how they would accomplish anything. And I do think there's a sense at the time that is also probably true. So, so I do think it facilitated a lot of the kind of compromises and deal cutting that was maybe necessary in order to produce a document that then got ratified.
7: Did the fact that it was all done in secret also give some cover to founders who were basically endorsing a constitution that endorsed chattel slavery, that did not enfranchise women or people of color, you know, sort of only represented a tiny fraction of the actual American people?
6: Yes, definitely. So you see that secrecy really did facilitate those kind of compromises. And again, you can see that if it hadn't been in secret, maybe those compromises couldn't have been reached or come to. And one of the ways we might think about that is that we can see that then when these delegates go back to their states after they leave Philadelphia and they go into these ratifying conventions, a lot of times they are saying very contradictory things based on the state that they're going back to about why certain decisions were reached or about the intent behind certain clauses or what they actually mean. And it allows for, you know, debate about this to go on down to this day. I mean, historians disagree on whether the Constitution sanctioned versus merely tolerating slavery. And a lot of that goes back to the root of we don't have a lot of detailed information about what they actually said inside the room. So, absolutely. It made it very hard to kind of pin anything down. And what I talk about in the book is about how that was by design. The framers, you know, they were very conscious with that they were doing it that way.
7: Yeah. I guess I was sort of disappointed, if I can say that, to see how one of the biggest champions of the secrecy is, you know, our revered George Washington, who we sort of hold up as this like idealized leader and champion of democracy. And it wasn't just in the Constitutional Convention. Like, he actually tried to keep a lot of things secret even during his presidency, right? What was his motivation?
6: I mean, George Washington really does adhere to this vision of a more insulated style of political representation, where the aim is that, okay, the people have a voice in selecting their government, and that voice is expressed when they elect their leaders. And once those leaders are elected, it's up to them to make the best policies that they can in the name of the people. And that those policies are not always the most popular policies. And in that kind of case, secrecy can be useful to give them that space to go with what they believe is the best policy, even if it's not popular. So yeah, George Washington very much adhered to that view. And even especially when he was in office as president, he deployed secrecy quite frequently to kind of expand the realm of executive authority, especially in the realm of foreign relations, but also to advance policies that sometimes were unpopular.
7: Meanwhile, in France, a cautionary tale is playing out, as you describe in your book, Professor Carter. Tell us what's going on there and how secrecy played into it.
6: Yeah, so France, we can think of it, as you say, as a cautionary tale, maybe in two ways. So one is kind of something that even early Americans were noticing at the time. And that is when the French Revolution broke out and you have deputies to this States General meeting in Versailles to determine, you know, the future of the French state and to start to write a constitution. They are very dedicated to transparency. They maintain open doors through all of their meetings. They let reporters in inside. They allow, people with petitions to come directly into their meeting and present them at the speaker's bar. They're very, very committed to this. And then it counterintuitively leads to some tensions, because often you have people coming and saying, wait a minute, we don't agree with that. That's not what we want you to do. And so then you kind of have this calling into question of, well, how representative is this institution if it doesn't seem to be acting, in accord with public opinion? And so these tensions are really bubbling up there, and it's really undermining the legitimacy of this new representative body as it's trying to get off the ground.
7: Yeah. So counterintuitively, ironically, perhaps even tragically, trying to be fully transparent can actually undermine public trust, and trust is what a representative democracy requires, because we all can't represent ourselves. Like, we have to trust this person we elected to go do for us what's going to be in our best interest. So,
6: yes, yeah. I mean, it leads to a lot of instability. And so the first constitution that they draft and put into place, it just doesn't last very long. And then you see the rise of the period known as the Terror. What I show in my book, though, is that the Terror represents a cautionary tale, maybe in a different way that early Americans weren't so aware of. We tend to continue to kind of blame that on transparency, but in fact, the Jacobins, the faction that kind of led the government during this period, once they came into power, they actually started to reintroduce a lot of secrecy into government. And they started to actually theorize a very insulated style of representation. It was actually kind of in line with what George Washington and his Federalist counterparts had in mind in the United States. Now, the Jacobins really took that to an extreme. And so they represent there a cautionary tale of the potential for, the use of secrecy to really turn to an extreme and lead to violence.
7: Yeah. What do you think we as voters and citizens should be thinking about and weighing when we're considering how much transparency we want from our governments?
6: Yeah. Well, I think here the history is actually really important, which is why I study and teach history and why I wrote this book. But over the course of the book, so I followed like James Madison, for example, he changed his mind about these questions. As he began to serve in Congress, he started to see some of the potential downsides of secrecy and a more insulated style of representation. And he ultimately came to the conclusion that transparency, more transparency, and this reflective style of representation, though imperfect, he thought that those were the best solutions for self-government, that actually that was probably the best way. I think we start from that premise today, and for good reason. When secrecy is used, there is always a potential for it to be abused, I think, essentially. But if we forget the history, I think we risk losing sight of some of the potential utility or benefits of secrecy used selectively and carefully in representative government. And sometimes the most just or the wisest policy is not the most popular policy, which is to say that sometimes reforms that may be needed are reached through not democratic means, and that is just a reality, and that's okay. And in those cases, secrecy can be useful. And so it's kind of, there are potentials for extremes and kind of danger on both sides of that spectrum. And I think it's about finding that happy medium, which is so challenging to do.
7: Caitlin Carter is a professor of history at Notre Dame and author of Democracy in Darkness, Secrecy and Transparency in the Age of Revolutions. Professor Carter, thank you so much for your time today.
6: Thank you so much. This was great.

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1: My name's Bart Hester. I'm an Arkansas State Senator. I'm actually the President of the Senate, President Pro Tem right now, and I've been in the Arkansas State Senate for 11 years.
2: Republicans control the Arkansas legislature, and the state's governor, Sarah Huckabee Sanders, is also a Republican. But when she asked the legislature to implement some limits to Arkansas's FOIA laws during a special session in 2023...
1: There was significant pushback at the Capitol.
2: Right away, it was clear that the plan was in trouble. Senator Hester wasn't surprised to see people rallying against the changes, but the opposition was unusually bipartisan.
1: Sometimes it's interesting how we can get so far apart, we start to come back together. So some of our more liberal people and more conservative groups were working together on that issue. But look, I think it's great. I mean, when I sit back and watch this process, it's beautiful. And their work and their input on the issue changed the direction we were going.
2: The original bill would have made emails and texts between officials at state agencies, boards, and commissions off limits to public request. Same for documents prepared by attorneys representing a state official or agency. But there wasn't enough support from Republicans or Democrats to move those forward. So ultimately, Arkansas lawmakers passed a narrower set of exemptions related to security plans for special events and the governor's whereabouts.
1: We've had public events coming up where there were going to be tens of thousands of people attending, and different constituents would FOIA Freedom of Information and ask for security detail plans. They asked as specifically as, what are the active shooter plans? Are there snipers? Where are they located? Things that just aren't rational and reasonable for somebody to be asking. And I think that most people would agree that those are just things that should be remain private.
2: Senator Hester's still hoping to see additional restrictions to the state's Freedom of Information laws to exempt legal strategy from public disclosure during a lawsuit.
1: Like if the state of Arkansas is getting sued, we should not have to give the people suing us our plans for court.
2: He was in a car when we spoke, and right then it started raining.
1: Now, I'd be willing to concede to say that it's not available until maybe 60 days after a ruling or once the appeals processes are up. And then that stuff will be public. But I think the general population would agree that if we're being sued, we should be able to keep our strategies private. Well, we know that we have to be public and transparent, right? Democracies don't work without transparency, but we have to know what our elected officials are doing. And, you know, the pendulum can always swing too far.
2: On that note, Senator Hester supports limiting the burden that public records requests can place on state agencies, local governments, and school districts.
1: We have people that weaponize the FOIA system. And I say by weaponizing, meaning make multiple Freedom of Information requests a day or a week, where our public schools in Arkansas are having to have full-time employees, sometimes just responding to one person's constant request. That employee has to pull that information. Then they have to go have legal look at it and see what has to be redacted. And so we can have one citizen weaponizing the system, dominating the school because they're frustrated with them for some reason. And so that's why my thinking was, could we have a system that people think is still reasonable, that maybe somebody can have one request per week? Or maybe the school's not having to deal with more than five requests at a time. The school or the state or whoever. So they're constantly being open and

0: transparent. Nothing is more hidden than it was before. It still is transparent, but it's a more reasonable method for people to get that, and also government to still function as the majority of citizens think that it should.
1: Several states over, Republican lawmakers with a slim majority in the Arizona legislature recently took a different approach to limiting records requests.
2: Where I tried to impose some sort of fee.
1: This is Arizona State Senator John Kavanaugh.
2: Most of the bills that I've addressed, where I addressed these transparency issues, public records, open meetings, actually were triggered by outrageous abuses of the processes. And the latest one was with the police video tapes.
1: In 2023, Senator Kavanaugh ran a measure allowing police departments to charge up to $46 an hour to review body camera video in response to public records requests. The law got bipartisan support and was signed by Arizona's Democratic governor.
2: There are people who request that footage for legitimate reasons, right? And there are also people who do fishing expeditions, or it's a legitimate reason, but they ask for too much footage. And by too much footage, I'm not saying they shouldn't see the whole incident, but violent issues, somebody holed up with a gun or something, you may have 20 cops there. They all have cameras. And rather than ask for, a couple of camera shots, they'll ask for the video footage of every police officer at the scene. Now, it takes a tremendous amount of work to redact both written documents and video documents, because the law says that there are a number of things that have to be omitted. Certain personal information about witnesses or informants. There are certain faces, like victims, that have to be blurred. There are certain locations that have to be blurred. So it's really expensive to engage in that type of redacting. And if people can just ask for anything and everything, it creates tremendous cost for the government, money which could be better spent elsewhere. And it also creates massive delays in people getting legitimate documents, because the backlog becomes massive where there's a 6 or 12 month delay on the more routine stuff. So that's the reason why there needs to be disincentives to. By the way, one other way that they make it difficult is they go way back in time, and they'll use general terms, creating ridiculous, search parameters and time constraints.
1: On the whole, do you think public record requests are mainly legitimate or mainly not?
2: I think they're mainly legitimate. Sure, but the problem is you got enough bad actors to create problems that create massive delays and massive government expense.
1: Who are the bad actors?
2: Well, some of them are malicious. Some of them have grudges against the government. A lot of them are kind of self-appointed watchdogs, but they get a little carried away, when they start to ask for everything.
3: What you may think is frivolous may not be what someone else thinks is frivolous. It can be subjective to a certain point.
1: Peter Abarno is another Republican state lawmaker.
3: I live in Centralia, Washington. I represent the 20th Legislative District, which is from Olympia, Washington, which is the capital, all the way down to Vancouver, Washington, which is just north of Portland.
1: Rather than restrict requests or charge fees, Representative Abarno thinks states should default toward openness and focus on improving the process to resolve disputes between people who request records and the government agencies that deny them.
3: Right now, the state of Washington, if I ask a state agency for a document and they say you're not eligible for it, my only remedy is to sue them in superior court and just start the process, which is expensive. I think there's got to be a better way to access your government and access information than to just get a no and have to file a lawsuit. You shouldn't have to hire a lawyer to navigate the Public Records Act. You should be able to ask for it. And if there's a legitimate dispute, find an effective and efficient way to resolve it, not just file a lawsuit.
1: He'd like to see an independent agency, like an ombuds office, set up to do that.
3: In a nonpartisan way, in a way that hopefully the public will trust, both sides would trust, to help mediate this issue. Pennsylvania actually has one of these offices, and I actually modeled it and referenced it in my bill as one example of maybe we should look at, would this be more effective, efficient, and save money for both the municipality, the government, the agency, and the person trying to get the records. But what is clear is that the way we're doing it now, this is not the way to do it. you know, it's actually the 50th year anniversary of the Public Records Act here in the state of Washington. And when it was first passed by the people through initiative process, the people said, we want transparency. There were 12 exemptions in 1972 when it first passed. Now there's over 500 exemptions. The exceptions are now eating the rule. I think there's always a balance. You want to know how the sausage is being made, but you also want to make sure that, for instance, when a constituent calls me or contacts me, that some of their private information is protected. You also want to make sure that when you're talking about economic development, that you're also keeping some of the inner dealings of that private, because if you talk about, for instance, land acquisition, you could all automatically not only kill a land deal, but sway that real estate market in and around that community. So there are certain things I think you want to make sure that there's a timing element of when you disclose it. But even after the fact, I think the public has a right to know how you got to that decision making. You know, there's a lot of distrust in government from Maine to California. And I think a lot of that comes down to the fact that people don't know how their government works. A lot of people are really disappointed that we're not collaborating more. We're not open more about how we're getting to these decision points. And I'm hoping my bill helps with that a little bit.
1: And are you comfortable with the idea that your communication with your colleagues in the House and the Senate would be made public at some point? How much of the getting to the deal do you think the public needs to be able to have access to?
3: Well, anything you put in writing, if you're doing it for the public good, is a public document. Now, there are a number of different conversations I have telephonically that are not disclosed because there's nobody taking notes on them, because I do think there's got to be ways to have conversations that are not necessarily on the record. But I think the public should have a right to say, look, I looked up Representative Obarno's record on early learning. I know he reached out to this ranking member and this chairman, and they got together and they were moving this policy forward. I don't put anything in writing that I'm not expecting to be in the newspaper. I take that seriously. And I think the voters and constituents in my community should hold me to that level. I mean, there's always going to be a mistake. People are always going to, you know, make, you know, a faux pas here or there and make a mistake. But ultimately, the default should be openness.
1: This is a topic of much debate among elected officials. Washington's state legislature, where Representative Obarno serves, is controlled by Democrats who have tried unsuccessfully for years to get their emails and texts exempted from the state's Public Records Act. They point to Congress, where emails and texts sent by members of the House and Senate are not subject to FOIA. Many states have similar exemptions, like Arkansas, for example, where Republican Senate President Bart Hester says it's critical that lawmakers be able to communicate privately.
0: We say there's no stupid questions or there are no stupid thoughts. Well, the court of public opinion disagrees with that, right? And if everything you say is going to be made, you know, possibly put on the front page of the paper, you are just going to be far more restricted in what you publicly share about what you think about something or potential ideas or solutions. And so I think it hinders the process to know that everything's going to be public. I think every decision that is made should absolutely be public. But how you arrived at that decision with the conversations with your colleagues or who you're working for, I think those are reasonable that those aren't always public on how we did it. But every action that you take should absolutely be public.
1: Now, if we step back from the minutia that dominate much of the debate over public records and meetings laws, the vast majority of governing in this country does take place out in the open. Congressional or legislative emails may not always be public record, but roll call voting makes it easy to see exactly how politicians vote. Virtually every committee meeting or floor debate on an issue, from your local school board to the United States Congress, is televised or live streamed, especially since the pandemic. And that has consequences of its own, says Stanford political science professor Bruce Kane.
4: Once you take a stand in public, it's very hard to say, oh, you know what? You know, that business about cutting taxes, never mind. Yeah. We'll make a compromise.
1: Kane wrote a book several years ago called Democracy, More or Less, highlighting the potential for transparency to drive gridlock.
4: This is the problem. Not that you, you know, I want to be an advocate for people going into the back room, you know, smoking cigars and cutting deals and not telling the public. But, you know, at some point, if you can't back down, it's not just that people can monitor you, but then the groups threaten you by not giving you campaign funds, right? And then all of a sudden you're stuck not doing the business of compromise, which is absolutely essential the way we've set up the American political system. The reality is that you've got to make some compromises or you won't get big change done. So if we undercut our capacity to back down and say, okay, well, you know, I really would prefer X, but I will take X minus delta, okay, as the compromise. If we can't do that, we're in big trouble as a country. And I don't want to say that polarization is totally due to transparency. Mm-hmm. I think it's just another piece of the puzzle that locks us in. You know, allowing people to negotiate a little bit more in the quiet would be a good thing, but demand that they also have the public meetings and make statements.
1: Bruce Kane says our American tendency to place almost blind faith in transparency's power to make government work for us is actually based on flawed logic.
4: So the fundamental problem is that it assumes that your average citizen will pay attention to all these different venues in which they can have influence and then show up on a regular basis so that you'll always have a representative selection of people at these meetings. But instead, what you get is selection bias, okay? Most people do not go to city council hearings. Very few people will go to regulatory hearings. And there are thousands of these hearings every year. Millions, actually, if you cross all the different cities and counties and jurisdictions. So the reality is the people that show up at these meetings, the people that monitor what the government's doing, are often interest groups and specialists that have the resources to do that or that have the motivation because they can gain something by paying attention to this, right?
1: Take public records requests. In a world where transparency holds government perfectly accountable to the greater good, you'd see requests made for every issue that might affect the public. But when Kane and his colleagues studied public requests made to federal agencies,
4: what we discovered was that most of the requests came in two varieties. One was that people do request information about themselves. Okay, so they want to know what's happening to their veterans' benefits or what's happening to their request for citizenship, et cetera, that kind of stuff. But by far, most of the requests come from organized groups that are looking to find out what the government's about to do to them or, you know, what possible regulatory barrier they have to face. Or their opposition researchers trying to figure out something about the other side.
5: For political gains.
4: For political gain, exactly, okay. Julie. And the press is obviously the other constituent that make the FOIA requests and show up at the hearings of the press. Unfortunately, as you know, the market for the press has been somewhat, especially local newspapers and local stations, they still thrive, but it's much harder environment to make money. And there's a lot more competition from social media that doesn't have the norms of verification that the press have. So you're not sure what kind of information you're getting from them.
5: And so what, Professor Kane, is that bad for democracy if it's not a really representative group that is taking advantage of all of this transparency?
4: Is it bad that these people are doing the monitoring? No. Is it bad that it may be an unrepresentative group of people that are able to do that? Yes.
5: Okay.
4: Because it all comes down to well-resourced people, better educated people, people that don't have linguistic difficulties. There are a number of things that will prevent people from being able to have these kinds of advocates out there looking out for their interests, right? And so now that's been remedied to some degree by the rise of the nonprofit sector, which, so you have groups that look out for environmental interests or environmental justice interests or, disadvantaged people in various ways. But even though there's been a rise in the number of these groups, the ratio of groups advocating for businesses, for wealthy neighborhoods, wealthy people, to groups that are doing this for the larger population, either average or below average in education and resources. That ratio hasn't changed. It's just that the number of these groups of both types have increased over time.
5: So the private interests far outweigh or outnumber.
4: Yeah, exactly.
5: And so if we were looking to revise even in just a small way to make transparency work better for us, that decisions are made in the best interest of as many people as possible in America, what could we possibly do?
4: I think what you want to do is make the fight as fair as possible, either through a more robust nonprofit sector, or with more tax incentives for nonprofit groups that work with people that aren't as well resourced, or maybe almost like a public defender's model of lobbyists, where you say, okay, if a group qualifies in terms of the resources, that they can get a public defender to just show up and give the other side of the case,
5: Public defense lobbyists, that's interesting. So the instinct is, rather than to sort of restrict transparency, we need to increase the kinds of people who are taking advantage of it.
4: Yeah, exactly. Sort of make it an evener fight. And I think we can't put the genie back in the bottle, but I think what we can do is try to make sure that there aren't any missing gaps.
5: Do you have any advice or recommendation for the general citizen in this country? What can we focus on to try to make sure transparency is working best for us?
4: Yeah, I mean, I think this is the hard thing. I that's why I think there has to be, help from the journalists and help from the nonprofits. Yeah. So I think the average citizen is not as empowered as people in the media and the nonprofit sector. And I think we have to put an end to vilifying the media. That doesn't help democracy at all. Sure, sometimes people screw up, but, come on, we need it. So the other thing is, and I think this goes to K-12 education, is we really have to start thinking much more seriously about our civics education. Instead of having people memorize dates and names, we should be working on the practices of democracy and trying to teach people to sort through this competing information and distorted information, particularly from social media. I see the kids are actually, with each generation, more sophisticated about realizing that there's a lot of nonsense out there. And I think a lot of the people that are getting duped these days tend to be us older people who didn't grow up with social media and think that if they see something in print, they should believe it. Whereas I see an inherent cynicism in people that have been looking at, social media since they were five. So I think some of it is self-correcting, but we could do a lot more, I think, on teaching practices. And that became unsexy because it's not the sort of thing that you can do an AP test on or people can has the kind of intellectual merit of doing physics. But unfortunately, if people don't know how to practice democracy, how to stand up for themselves, the government only gets more complicated every year. There's more agencies. And so learning how to be a citizen is no trivial matter, or an effective citizen anyway.
5: Because it's not just about voting once a year.
4: Exactly.
5: Professor Kane, thank you very much for your time. I really appreciate it.
4: Sure.
1: Bruce Kane is a professor of political science at Stanford. He's director of the Bill Lance Center for the American West and author of Democracy More or Less, America's Political Reform Quandary. You know, when we get to the end of an episode like this one, and the takeaway is basically, there are pros and cons to secrecy, and all depends on the context and how you implement it, I feel kind of frustrated. I like bright lines. Ambiguity bugs me. And we're always talking here on Top of Mind about exploring perspectives so we can get greater clarity, right? Well, if you felt something similar, I just want to share what I've learned recently from some research out of Columbia's Difficult Conversations Lab. They pair strangers with opposite views on hot button topics, and they watch how their conversations go. And one of the big findings is that people are better at having difficult conversations if they're okay feeling conflicted, if they find inconsistencies in the other person's position intriguing rather than upsetting. They're fine with some ambiguity in their own position and the other person's too. And that same skill makes someone less likely to fall into the polarization trap, where everything's black and white. I'm 100% right. You are 100% wrong. So when we do the work to dig deep on an issue, to stick with the discomfort of hearing things that challenge our worldview, and the end result is just realizing that the issue is way more complicated than we thought, that is a win in and of itself. I'm trying to keep that in mind. And I'd love to hear what challenged you about this or any other top of mind episode. When you end up feeling less sure about your position after listening to new perspectives, what do you do? Reach us at topofmind@byu.edu or find us on social media. We are at Top of Mind Pod. Top of Mind is a BYU Radio podcast. Today's episode was produced by me and Amber Mortensen, with help from Samuel Benson, James Hoops, and Sam Payne. We had sound design by Kelsey Ney, Brandon Lewis, and Trent Reimschussel. Would you do us a favor and rate and review Top of Mind on the podcast app you're using right now? That'll help other listeners find Top of Mind and join us in becoming better citizens, kinder neighbors, and more effective advocates. I'm Julie Rose. We'll talk soon.

0: 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Whether or not we are faithful to Him, He is faithful to us.
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6: Hammers that to right. 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
5: 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Now, for all the action, here's the voice of the Cougars, Greg Wrubell.
6: On the closing strains of our national anthem on the electric guitar. Good evening and hello, Cougar baseball fans. Welcome inside Larry H. Miller Field at Miller Park on the BYU campus in Provo, Utah. As tonight, the BYU Cougars open their final series of the 2026 regular season. It's BYU home to nationally ranked and league-leading Kansas. And there's a lot on the line for both teams. BYU playing to secure a bye at next week's Big 12 tournament. The Jayhawks playing for a Big 12 regular season title and for a right to host an NCAA tournament regional in Lawrence. BYU enters the evening in solo eighth place in the Big 12. But to hang on to the eighth spot and earn a bye at the league tournament, BYU will likely need to win at least two games this weekend. One win could get it done if Utah goes exactly 2-1 against Baylor this weekend in Salt Lake City. My name is Greg Wrubell. Got your play-by-play call tonight, joined on the headset by former BYU player and head coach and MLB All-Star Vance Law. And, Coach, I guess it's what any coach or player would want on the final weekend of a regular season. That's high stakes and postseason ramifications.
7: Yes, playing meaningful games is really important to a team. It gets them fired up. They won't go through the motions tonight, I can tell you that. There is a lot riding on this. To get a bye in the tournament is really big. It saves your pitching staff, and I think the Cougars are up for the challenge this weekend.
6: First pitch just moments away, so let's hear from BYU head coach Trent Pratt in our leadoff interview presented by doTERRA. doTERRA, pursue what's pure. And tonight, Coach Pratt tells us what he's asking of his team this weekend against the league leaders.
8: Man, just be ourselves. That's the key. Don't try to do anything more, anything less. It's just, we've been pretty consistent, and so that's what I want to do is just, let's just go play good, clean baseball, and man, it should be an awesome weekend. Good atmosphere against a good team. Mm-hmm. We're both playing for something, which is awesome. And so, man, just enjoy it. That's the biggest thing. Have some fun with it and go